0: lies and lies about designs that are built to suck children in.
1: We believe the proposed settlement filed today addresses some of the concerns at the core of our lawsuit and that it will force transformative changes necessary to protect our children. And importantly, these changes will be made within months. No more waiting.
0: Sexual consent advocate Chanel Contos has called on tech companies to give users more control over their social media feeds in the wake of the death of a 16-year-old Sydney girl this week. And a warning, this story contains distressing details. Police are investigating the death of the teenage girl on Tuesday, believed to be the result of a sexual choking act. No one has been charged over the incident. Ms. Contos is leading a campaign called Fix Our Feeds, which is calling on tech companies to give individuals the option to go back to a chronological feed on their platform rather than being fed content by an algorithm they don't control.
2: Porn companies have blood on their hands, and this is not the first time, it won't be the last time that anyone or a young person has been impacted in this way from these sorts of acts that they're learning in these scripts.
0: Minister for Social Services Tanya Plibersek says she can't comment on the death of the teenager, but she is terrified by the statistic that almost 60% of young people have experienced choking during a sexual encounter. She says the government is taking action against tech companies that break the law.
3: We've got the eSafety Commissioner who's actually taking legal action against some of the tech companies now because they're not doing what we have legislated that they must do.
0: Australia's corporate watchdog is vowing to slash red tape and ramp up enforcement. The Australian Securities and Investments Commission has launched a new corporate plan with a focus on scams and the rise of AI deepfakes. The regulator says it wants to be easier to deal with and harder to avoid. ASIC Chair Sarah Court says they're focused on cracking down on bad corporate behaviour.
4: In the last financial year, it was our strongest enforcement on record. So we had $830 million in penalties. And more importantly, perhaps we returned, you know, more than $600 million back to Australians. So we want to keep on with that work.
0: And Basketball Australia's clarified the findings of an investigation into NBL owner Larry Kestelman after previously saying he'd been cleared of wrongdoing. No disciplinary charges were recommended. Mr. Kestelman instead given 12 months to address the governance concerns. You're up to date with ABC News.

0: Hello there. It's a triple bill of Hollywood stars on the screen show today. Jason DeRosso has assembled some big guns associated with the new post-apocalyptic thriller, The Dog Stars. Ridley Scott, the director, plus Josh Brolin and Guy Pearce. It's about a virus that's wiped out most of humanity, leaving the survivors to contend with a brutal new reality and each other. Hilary Harper with you on ABC Radio National for this hour of arts. It gets much less brutal on Critics' Corner. We'll be hearing about all the different ways music can unite us, whether it's for military purposes or cultural collaboration or just over the footy or our shared love of a particular performer. Music as soft power. That's coming up. Let's dive into the screen show first, though, where you'll also hear from three exciting emerging directors from the Melbourne International Film Festival.
1: The summer is coming to an end in the Northern Hemisphere, and in the Southern Hemisphere, I guess our winter's coming to an end, but I've got a cold, my first of the season. I thought I'd dodged it, but too much socialising at the Melbourne International Film Festival last week. It has been a massively successful summer for the studios in America. They've made more than $4 billion at the US box office. Five films have broken the $1 billion mark in worldwide box office. The two biggest, of course, are the new Spider-Man movie and The Odyssey. But in America, it's been one of the top five biggest summer movie seasons of all time, the biggest since 2019. And so it does feel like 2026 is the year that maybe we can finally say that audiences have come back to the movies after COVID. And the year looks like it's going to truck on nicely because there's a really big Marvel film coming out in December. There's a Tom Cruise movie. There are quite a few movies that are coming out that look like they will attract audiences. They're very commercially appealing offerings, I would say. Hello, Jason DeRosso here. That's my name. This is The Screen Show, broadcasting and podcasting to you, of course, via ABC Radio National. Oh, the voice is a little bit croaky. I do apologise once again. Going back to this conversation about how big the summer's been, well, the summer is not yet over, and making his late run in the final stretch of this mid-year holiday season is a man who is no stranger to populist entertainment. He is 88 years young. I'm talking about Ridley Scott. He is back with a new film about the end of the world, and he is coming up in a moment, as is Josh Brolin, who also stars in this new movie. It's called The Dog Stars. It's based on Peter Heller's novel, adapted by Revenant screenwriter Mark L. Smith. It's set in the aftermath of a viral apocalypse, and it's a film about finding community, about falling in love. It also stars Jacob Elordi, Margaret Qualley, Guy Pearce, and Alison Janney. But whatever you do, don't call it a zombie movie. The day the whole
2: world went away. Before the world ended, I was kissing my wife, playing with my dog.
3: Jasper!
2: The world that was doesn't exist. Here it's just us trying to hold on to what was. But out there, it's kill or be killed. The only thing left to fear survivors.
1: Of course, Ridley Scott is no stranger to imagining the end of it all. He's made films before about characters fumbling around in the ruins of a civilization or in the blood-splattered hull of a spaceship. For me, his late career triumph so far, however, has been that gothic noir, The Counselor, which he made off a script by Cormac McCarthy. I Will Die on This Hill. It was a genuinely strange, stylistically extravagant film, unafraid to push the boundaries, even slightly into bad taste, and I recommend you seek it out if you were put off by some of the bad reviews of The Counselor at the time. Anyway, The Dog Stars is not that kind of picture. It's actually quite a gently lyrical film about a young man, played by Jacob Elordi, who decides that even in a world that's as dangerous as this one, he wants to travel beyond the horizon to see what's there. It's set in a mountainous landscape, shot in Italy, but supposed to be near Denver. And the world is overrun by these vicious hordes. Now, I wasn't sure exactly who they were, and I thought if I wasn't sure watching it and paying attention, I did want to relay to you that slight confusion that I had, because I think the film's a bit unclear. They're not zombies, but they are this kind of rabid and violent and sort of tribal mass of people who are kind of roaming the countryside. Anyway, Elordi and Josh Brolin's character are a pair of dudes who live on an old airfield and have kind of staked out their space there. Brolin is this hardened ex-soldier who shoots anything that moves beyond the perimeter, and he just wants to be safe. While Elordi is a pilot, he flies his Cessna every day to scout for incoming dangers and occasionally fly into town, into an absolutely ransacked Denver, and pick up or scavenge for some supplies. One day while flying, he hears a faint radio signal from a place called the Grand Junction, and he decides he wants to check it out, much to his older companion's consternation. Now, it's a film with a lot of beautiful shots of the little Cessna flying amongst alpine valleys. There are quite a few violent gunfights in the film, and central to the movie are a pair of characters, a father and daughter, played by Guy Pearce and Margaret Qualley, who end up coming along for this ride. Inevitably, The Dog Stars is a film that speaks to anxieties about borders. It speaks to how people start to fight over dwindling resources. And it also is a film that interrogates the dark side of a certain American frontier ideal. When eventually we discover who's behind the faint radio signal from Grand Junction, the film offers a modest, not unpredictable revelation about selfishness and the survivalist impulse. I won't spoil it for you, but I will say that there is a gentle romance at the heart of this film that works quite well, and a bromance that arguably works even better between Elordi and Brolin. For now, director Ridley Scott is coming up. I interviewed him last Friday night. And a warning, there's strong language ahead.
3: I miss music. I miss driving in the car and listening to music. Singing on the way to the grocery store.
4: I miss the fucking grocery store.
3: Yeah.
4: And traffic. Being stuck in traffic.
5: Seema, where are you?
3: I'm already out of the canyon, Dad.
1: Ridley Scott, welcome to The Screen Show. It's a pleasure to have you.
6: Thank you for asking.
1: The themes in this film, post-apocalyptic themes, are very prevalent at the moment on screen and elsewhere. What was it about this book, this source material, that inspired you, that made you think you could bring something new to this, to these themes?
6: Well, I was sent the screenplay directly by Mark for me to read for comment. And what I thought was special about it was, apart from the writing is great, adaptation is really good, but actually he avoids the traps of apocalyptic movies. So that's what attracted me to it.
1: And what do you mean by the traps of apocalyptic movies? Of course, you're no stranger to...
6: I have no bloody zombies. We've over... What is the matter with us? Why are we so fascinated by zombies? So, and God bless them who make the TV show. So, and World War Z did it so well, I don't want to even go there. So I look at the future in the way that if it were coming to that, it would go tribal immediately. It'll probably be fundamentally medieval within about 6 weeks. Those who didn't have weapons would be vulnerable. And for instance, in the United States, I don't want to go political, but tribal would literally become tribal. And they want to take back the land, wouldn't they? Think about the logic of it all. So I start with that. I start off with what would be the realities of it. And so I don't want the film to become like a documentary and depressing. It is entertainment at a certain level.
1: You say you don't want to go political, but do you think people will read this as a bit of a political allegory in our times, given the kind of border panic that drives a lot of...
6: Are you kidding? It's happening today as we speak, dude. You know it. I watch the news. People don't know what is going on in the world. They don't watch the news. I'm a news hound, so I watch it 3 times a day. And where we're going should be really dealt with. And it's not being dealt, is it?
1: Tell me, I spoke to Connie Nielsen after Gladiator 2, and she talked about how much she loved working with you, and she described you as a kind of, I put it to her that you were, there was always a philosophical underpinning to your films. There was quite a clear one. And she called you a profane philosopher. She said that your films, you speak through beauty and spectacle, and your films are very visceral. And she also said that on set, they're quite visceral to make. She said that you'd light incense on the set of Gladiator 2 and that, you know, a lot of practical effects. Can you tell me about the kind of the way you like to work and the environment you like to create on set?
6: Well, it comes from my years, almost 20 years as a commercial filmmaker. I didn't have film school. I didn't have drama school, but I had a great profession. I caught the wave. I literally caught the wave of advertising. And from that, I would do many series of commercials, which were perfume, soft drinks, hard drinks, cigarettes, always had great stories. And I ended up, when I was kind of more or less stopped commercial doing film, I was asked to come back and do Steve Jobs' first ad for his first computer. It was called 1984, where they recalled the book, but never talked about the computer, never showed it. So all you've got was this 60-second thing which said, we're going to show you at 1984, ain't going to be 1984. That's top advertising. And each 60-second, when you're skilled at that art, you can tell a story in 60 seconds. And so that was a very good platform for me to get into movies. So my commercial, I learned about great art directing, great photography, and great cutting. And I think that I carried forward in the film, as did Alan Parker, Adrian Lyne, Tony Scott, Hugh Hudson. We caught the wave, and I think we changed the way feature films would look. We influenced all the feature films. I'll challenge anybody to that.
1: It's been great talking to you, and your love of Australian actors is something that really is quite remarkable too, I have to say. You've got two in this one. You clearly love Australian actors.
6: Well, what is it about you, Aussies? You're so talented.
1: Ridley Scott, yeah, he does use a lot of Australians. Think about it. Russell Crowe, I was getting the wind-up so I couldn't kind of delve further, but Abbie Cornish, Cate Blanchett. Guy Pearce is really good in this, by the way, the Dog Stars. I know everyone will be seeing this for Elordi, but Pearce does convince as this kind of grisly American survivalist dad. Anyway, that ad, by the way, that Ridley Scott was talking about, of course, was for the Macintosh computer. And if you remember, featured a female athlete disrupting this dystopian rally with all these people sitting in front of a giant grey screen by smashing that screen with a hammer. Okay, now to one of the cast members of the Dog Stars, Josh Brolin. Josh Brolin, welcome to The Screen Show.
5: Thank you very much.
1: This is a pretty political film, isn't it, to come out at the moment? I mean, you know, it's kind of buried beneath layers of allegory, but would you call it a pretty political film?
5: I think you can see it that way, but I also think that you can see any film in any way that you want, which is what's interesting about an audience is you get, what did you get from it? You know, Kevin McCarthy's a really good friend of mine and a journalist and a reviewer, and he sent me a voicemail last night that made me look at Dog Stars totally differently than the way that I'd ever seen it, and I was in the frickin' movie. So, and I'm looking at it, and I'm like, wow, I didn't see that, or I didn't notice that. But to answer your question, yeah, the divisiveness, the aloneness that we all feel, especially in my country, you know, and then you go, listen, everybody wants ultimately communal reliability. And do we have it right now? No. So is there a parallel? Sure. It's just a mythological version of it.
1: Your character is someone who, there's a lot of fear in this film, in the world of this film. And Jacob Elordi's character, Higg, is kind of the one who overcomes that fear a little bit, decides to kind of reach out over the horizon. And your character discourages him from doing that, but in a way that he thinks is right. And partly he's proven right. We won't give anything away. Tell me about your character and what he believes.
5: No, I think he is right, but I think the motivation is that he doesn't want him to leave because they complete each other. You know, that Higgs comes, or sorry, Bangley comes across as this kind of violent protector and this father figure. But also, if Higg leaves, he's alone. And I think the most terrible thing in Bang Lee's mind is being alone.
1: Yeah, there's a That's tenderness in their relationship, isn't there, really?
5: It's there's a real tenderness, and it's all covered up by this kind of poke back and forth and this kind of, you know, acerbic dialogue and all this kind of stuff. But I think if you look at Bang Lee when Higgs really decides to leave, there's a real sadness there. There's a real longing. And I think when the ambush happens, when Bang Lee is alone, I think that why he's happy is finally there's exchange again.
1: Yeah.
5: He doesn't care if it's violent or not. He just cares that there's it's not just him with his own thoughts.
1: It's like an MMA fighter or something.
5: Yeah, exactly.
1: How do you keep in shape at your age? You're in incredible shape. At our age, should I say? Give me some pointers.
5: At our age. I don't know, man. You know, I went through something recently where I carried, I don't know if you guys go through pounds. Do you use pounds?
1: No, kilos. Yeah.
5: Kilos. I used 212 pounds for like the last 10 years, and I just carried that heaviness. And then I changed it because I was like, I'm sick of carrying around all this heaviness. So I stopped the carbs.
1: Okay.
5: And I got down to my high school weight, and I like it. I like it.
1: Congratulations.
5: As an older gentleman.
1: Congratulations, high school weight. Whoa. Where did you shoot? I mean, you shot this in Italy, right?
5: Yeah.
1: And partly at Pinewood Studios. I mean, how do you keep a kind of sense of where you're at with your character when you're sort of jumping around the world a little bit?
5: Not Pinewood Studios, Cinecittà.
1: There was nothing at Pinewood? I thought there was Pinewood had a post-credit. Okay, so Cinecittà.
5: Maybe. I wasn't there.
1: Yeah.
5: I was in Cinecittà in Rome, and then we went into the hills of Italy, which I loved being because I had my family with me. I had my little kids with me. I had my wife with me. And these little tiny villages that me, Guy, Margaret, Jacob, Ridley are hanging out in, having the most incredible food. With the only two restaurants in the whole village, you know, under a chapel that we would go to every day. I mean, it was...
1: This is the opposite of the film.
5: If there's the perfect world, it's literally the opposite of the film. If there's a perfect world, it was behind the scenes during Dog Stars.
1: How did you get back in character after that?
5: It's funny because it was like an old school communal experience. You know, you don't have that often. And we used to have that a lot. Like even the last time I worked with Ridley, it was a lot like that. We were all in New York. I'd see Denzel. I'd see Russell. You know, we were all kind of on each other. And that was just kind of what you did in movies. You spent time with each other. You wanted to get to know each other. Whether it was competitive or not, it didn't matter. You know, it's like those old school days when you were all in the hallway together auditioning for the same role and you'd be listening to the guy on the other side of the door and you're like, oh, shit, he's doing that. I can't do that. I got to do something else that's original. And, you know, I miss those days. It's like a theater mentality and Ridley kind of recreates that beautifully.
1: Josh Brolin, it's been a pleasure. Thanks.
5: Thanks, buddy.
1: Josh Brolin, see him in The Dog Stars. He's good in everything he's in, I think, in cinemas now. You're listening to The Screen Show. I'm Jason DeRosso. We are brought to you by ABC Radio National, the Australian Public Broadcaster's specialist wing. Now, I recorded a panel discussion with three young, very talented filmmakers in Melbourne at the weekend. It was an event organised by the Melbourne International Film Festival. All three of them had films in the festival's Bright Horizons competition, which was won, by the way, by a French-Italian film called La Gradiva. I haven't seen it yet. People say it's great. Well, it won the award. But it has distribution, so I will be seeing it and telling you about it when it gets a release later this year. The filmmakers you're about to hear are Rakan Mayasi, a Palestinian filmmaker whose debut feature is called Yesterday the Eye Didn't Sleep. Unfortunately, it doesn't have distribution yet, but it's a marvellous film set in the Bedouin community in the stunning Bekaa Valley, and it's about two sisters who are caught up in a tribal feud as sort of bargaining chips, really. It premiered at Cannes in Uncertain Regard. He uses non-professional actors, and he started filming without a script. Marvellous film. Sophie Romvari is a Canadian-Hungarian filmmaker whose film Blue Heron is inspired by her family's experience of suicide. And it uses a time-shifting narrative via which she builds a film within a film that defies easy or simplistic conclusions around grief and mental illness. An absolute standout film, Blue Heron. You can currently see it with a VPN on the Criterion website, along with a number of her short films, which are all worthwhile. Meanwhile, the third filmmaker on this panel is Paloma Schneiderman. She is a filmmaker and musician based in Dharma Ki Makaurau, Auckland, in Aotearoa, New Zealand. Her debut feature is called Big Girls Don't Cry, and it's so sweet. It premiered in competition at Sundance. It is a charming, perceptive film about girlhood, single parenthood, and queer sexuality, with an amazing turn from newcomer Annie Palmer in the lead role and Noah Taylor playing her dad. All right, well, let's go now to the panel recorded last Saturday at the Edge Theatre in Federation Square, Melbourne, where I begin by asking Sophie and Paloma the opening question. I do want to begin perhaps by addressing the issue of women filmmakers and who tell stories that appear to be autobiographical or semi-autobiographical. Because I think, if I could put this question to both of you first, do people tend to think, if you're a woman filmmaker who has autobiographical elements in their film, that it's all just like a documentary that they've gone out and shot? I mean, how much are you keen to differentiate between the fiction filmmaking and your own lives, especially in forums like this?
7: Mm. Yeah, it's interesting. I read some Letterboxd reviews the other day about our film, which I don't usually do. One of the less favourable ones, which there's not that many, but it was like, it kind of just seems like the director just wanted to tell a story about herself and her life. And I was like, yeah, like that's where the film started from. And I think it is autobiographical, or it starts there, because that's where my instincts feel strongest. The film was always made for my own catharsis, but it shifts along the way, you know. As soon as you start writing and developing the script, and as soon as you start bringing in other people who inherently bring their story to the script as well, it stops being your film in many ways. Yeah, so whilst the essence was autobiographical, I think it's this thing of like writing and creating distance from myself as well, because at some point it just gets too much if it all feels too real.
8: Sophie, a lot of people have written about your own personal history and the history of your family, because many of your short films, and certainly this film, does engage with that history. Tell me a little bit about that process by which, however, you fictionalise and stylise those real experiences and create something that is essentially a cinematic work out of those experiences that isn't you, that's not necessarily, well, that isn't this documentary.
9: I think it's a great question, and something I've spent a great deal of time thinking about, because there is a flat-out assumption with, I think, especially women filmmakers, that the work is not only personal, but also that there is no distance. And it's almost impossible to make a film that isn't some distance, because it's a construction. Everything in film is a construction. You know, I often bring up Spielberg as a great reference point of someone who makes very personal films, but I'm sure at Q&As people are not asking him about his mommy issues. Mm. You know, and I think he actively decided to wait until later in life to make The Fablemans, which is more expressly personal, but those themes are across all of his work. And, I made many short films that are personal to a degree that is, you know, there's no way to avoid, because I'm in them, they're about my family. And then this film, Blue Heron, has, you know, cast of actors, it's a script that I spent many years working on, but there still continues to be an assumption that everything is verbatim how things happened in my life, which is not a problem. It's more that it creates a bit of a remove from the work that goes into creating these films, you know, like the other people that work on the film, and the work, because it's actually very difficult to make something that feels authentic and that feels personal.
8: Do you think it's a question that women get asked when they make films more than men? Yeah, I mean, you hinted at that with Spielberg.
9: Maybe you can answer that.
10: this film that I've done is coming out of my love for my grandmother. She was married at 14 years old, and I said the best thing to do is to actually find a way to fulfill a kind of promise I had for her. And because she also brought me up, so I was very close with her. And towards the shooting of this film, she had passed away 3 months before the shooting. So this gave me more power to continue and go make the film. But the genesis of the film is an interpretation about her story. And I felt that this is the best thing I could give her as a gift.
8: Now, your film is set amongst the Bedouin community in the Bekaa Valley in Lebanon. It's about two sisters primarily who end up getting caught in this tribal feud. You know, it struck me that on one level, this is almost, you know, so many films repeat genre tropes. And on one level, the foundation of this film is like a mafia film or something. It's, you know, two different clans and there's a death and there are debts that need to be paid and so forth. And people are talking about extreme violence. They're talking about murder. They're talking about needing to leave the country. And yet, what I really loved about the film is that on screen, there's this languid approach. It's not lacking in tension, but even the way the two sisters move through the film is quite slow, perhaps graceful, very teenager-esque. And I'm wondering if you could talk about that deliberate tension, it strikes me, between the grand drama outside of the frame and this. I mean, I think we see the girls sleep maybe three times in the film, you know. Can you tell me about that decision and the way that tension plays out?
10: So I purposely wanted to not reveal a lot and try to have the audience also activate their imagination to complete the bigger picture. But generally speaking, in many of the most eventful scenes in the film, turning points and so on, I wanted purposely to not see the violence. I wanted it to be outside the frame. I'm not trying to focus on the physical violence, or it's more psychological. But in terms of the sisters, my whole gaze was to be as close as possible, but to also observe and to be as authentic as possible, because they are real sisters. And so I wanted to not intrude too much in the process. And I wanted to see the intimacy between the two sisters. So not like one scene of sleeping, but a lot of scenes together in the family house or in the other tribe's room as well.
8: A lot in the bedroom, right? And lying down and
10: Yeah, and this moment where the camera touches while they are listening to what the men are decision-taking off screen. For example, this is for me one of the most violent scenes in the film, mainly because we don't see it. And we see the reaction of the sisters.
8: Sophie, your film, I think, really deals with a very difficult issue for you personally. Tragic events that happened in your real life, in your family. But it's a film that really carefully chooses what to show and what to withhold. There is a tragic death in this film that reflects a tragic death that happens in your personal life. But tell me about that process of working out, which you've done in all your films before this as well, working out what to show and what to not show.
9: I'm really interested in creating an emotional experience through my films and not so much to tell stories. I want people to feel like they're invited in on the emotional journey of the characters. And so you're being given information kind of at the same time that the characters have access to it. And I think that can be frustrating, but I think frustration is actually a very good and palpable emotion to have when watching a movie, as long as it's engaging. So I think the elements that I withhold or remove are purposeful, because they're not things that the character in the film has access to. And the film is very much about access, you know, access to memory, access to answers that you're not going to ultimately receive. So that is mirroring sort of the experience cinematically that you're getting as an audience member. Yeah.
8: I mean, it begins as a film, I don't know how many people have seen it, but Blue Heron begins as a kind of period piece set in the 90s or early, in the 90s, about a kind of a blended family, but essentially a migrant family coming from Hungary to Canada. And one of the children, the older child, is having difficulties, has mental health issues. And then midway through, you change it tonally. And I would suggest that you start time traveling. We time shift to the future, and then a character we meet in the future, who may or may not be your surrogate, I wonder how you'd want to describe this character, then time travels back into the past that was initially, you know, the present of the first half of the film, if that makes sense. but there's a time travel notion, you know, and you're rupturing the narrative flow. Tell me about who that character is and when you had the idea to place that character about midway through the film.
9: Yeah, the structure of the film is, I think, what made me interested in making this film, because it, like you said, it is sort of a coming-of-age period film to begin with, and then that gets disrupted, and that's why I was interested in exploring this, because that's my reflection of coming-of-age. I think my coming-of-age happened later in life, I feel. Like, in my 20s, I started to understand who I was and, you know, what made me into the person I was. And I think oftentimes that depiction happens earlier, and maybe I'm a late bloomer, but...
8: And this is as in your 20s, you're reflecting on those quite tragic events that you witnessed in your childhood?
9: Yeah, I think so. And I think that that reflection is ultimately... What the film is about is, in retrospect, you're understanding things that you now have more access to. So it made sense to split the film in half, first from the child's perspective and then the adult's. And I think... The maybe more conventional way would be to cut back and forth, but I liked the idea of just removing you from that present feeling and then having it feel like now you have to piece things together, because that feels like what life is, you know. Ultimately, that's the tragedy of you know, getting information. When you're older, you can't apply that to your past, and I wanted to try to depict that cinematically.
8: Yeah, I mean, there's a moment also where that character who time travels back whispers something into the ear of the girl of the film, who, as an audience, we could think is loosely based on you. Was that a cathartic thing to write?
9: I don't really believe in the term catharsis. I think if it is to occur, it's very temporary. That's not really why I make work. I think it's more about acceptance than catharsis. I think.
8: So living with grief more than getting over grief.
9: Yeah, totally.
8: Yeah.
9: Totally.
8: Paloma, let's talk about just how wonderfully, acutely perceptive this film is about a girl's experience, not having been a 15-year-old girl, but kind of knowing a 15-year-old girl, you know. And yet this is a film with a strong point of view, but there's never a sense of didacticism in it. There's never a sense that you're trying to teach people a lesson. Can you tell me about how you approached telling this story, and also how you approach this dimension of a kind of sexuality that's starting to become apparent in this girl's life? You know, because it strikes me that you've been very sort of non-judgmental, very reticent to put this story in one box or another.
7: I mean, I set a like rule for myself with the filmmaking, because I think rules can be quite grounding when you're trying to direct. Even though there is like a retrospect with which this film is told, with the rule I set myself is like that we, the audience, are never to know more than Sid knows. Like, we're really the lead character. We have to experience everything that she experiences with her in the same moment, and that's why she's in every scene in the film, and we're not showing anything that she isn't privy to. And I think that was like very grounding in terms of making directorial decisions for me, but it also in many ways invited the audience to bring their own retrospect to the film and to the story that was being told. I think, I think it feels authentic because, like Sophie, the story was never the defining or like the priority. It was always feeling governed. It was always about a feeling. And I think that gave us a lot of power to just sit in things and let them evolve quite naturally and fluidly. And
8: was that reflected in the way you approached the shoot? I mean, did you storyboard at all, or how much was improvised?
7: Yeah, a lot was improvised, more so in the performance space. Like, the script, we worked for ages. Like, it took years to write the script, but I think what we had was that was like really solid scaffolding and stuck to the beats we knew we needed to achieve and what the scenes needed to feel like. But once we had the script and the understanding of it in the rehearsal room, it was very much just like, you take this now, you say it. We played a lot. Things we found in the rehearsal, we put then into the film. So there was improv and just about every scene. We were just honouring how they were meant to feel. And then,
8: Your shots change with that improv?
7: The shots changed all the time. I feel like the first AD probably thought I was a nightmare, and we were. But it's just like the strongest thing you have as a director is an instinct, and sometimes you put up the frame and it's not it's what you planned, but it's not working with the live environment, or something's shifted. And you, I think you always have to be very open to discovery and play. Like, if you come in too planned, it can be quite restrictive of, discovering. And that was very much our style. We would, find the frame in the moment.
8: Rakan, you're working with non-professional actors, and as you said earlier, real sisters. So you're embedded in this community. The way your film is shot is quite extraordinary, and what I mean by that is it really is out of the ordinary in terms of the sorts of styles that you see in festival films and other films. You use a lot of long takes, but you use zooms in such a way that within a long take, we use a zoom to perhaps begin a scene with some background action and characters in the background. Then we might zoom out and focus on another portion of what's in frame in maybe the middle ground, and then we're sort of obviously panning and tilting and adjusting as we go. Tell me about that approach, and was that always your intention to shoot that way, or was that a response to dealing with the characters and the landscapes where you were shooting?
10: Both. The answer is both. Let's talk about the zoom. The zooming for me is a tool that is very clearly, it's the gaze, and it's, you know, psychologically, physically, the eyes do not zoom in. This does not exist. So it has this kind of magical approach to looking into, looking further and to observe. A lot of it was chaotic in the shoot, but I knew where the zooming was needed, you know, whether it is zooming in as to get closer or to feel that this element in itself is coming closer to us as an audience. Sometimes it's like it has this optical illusion. Other shots or other scenes were filmed in a static way. So there's this kind of shoulder-mounted approach where we follow the characters, and it's more kind of dramatic in many ways. But a lot of the film had a lot of static shots. And of course, this is because the landscape is, in the film, is not just a landscape. The mountain is more than an element. It's a character. It's always talked about as if it is the borders to this area, and you cross the mountain and you have to. And also, the space, it's so huge. It's the valley surrounded by these mountains. And it just is a reminder that all the characters and their plots and everything and their intentions, they're belittled by the nature. I was very interested in the coexistence of mythology in this area, in this case, religion and so on. But in order for me to feel that, the only way to see it was to see the majesty of the nature in the space.
8: I mean, Sophie, I'm wondering, you were nodding from early on when I asked that question, and I mean, you use zooms in your film as well, some of which I couldn't remember, and you reminded me in the green room. Yeah, it's a lot of zooms. Tell me about your approach here stylistically, because obviously there is this rupture in the narrative flow midway through, and there's almost a documentary element for a while before we return to this quite magical sense of filmic reality.
9: Yeah. No, I agree what you're saying about Zoom. It's like a way to see almost through somebody, and it's not the natural way their eye works, but it's very inherently, it creates like a tension. And the reason when we chose the Zoom lens was there was two or three very important reasons. One was we were inspired by the sort of aesthetic that my dad shot home videos in, which were always similar to the dad in the film, from a distance and sort of capturing these mundane moments, but from far away. So there's sort of an intimacy, but also a separation. And I thought that that was an interesting way to build the language of the film. It's kind of based on the home video aesthetic, but with it being in this like filmic sensibility. We were also really inspired by a sort of 1970s cinematography, like Robert Altman and Cassavetes were kind of our main reference points. But then also on a practical point, we didn't ever move the camera. Everything was always on the tripod. And that significantly helps with budget, to never have to move the camera, to never have to set up a dolly, to, you know, my cinematographer was the camera operator. We had like three people helping with lighting. It was a very, very small crew. So it helped kind of keep things practical. And
8: the zoom gives you some dynamism within the shot. If the camera's static.
9: It doesn't feel static, even though we're always on sticks. Mm. And then the third reason was kind of practical performance-wise. I think to have the camera at a distance creates a bit of a relief for especially the children.
1: That was a panel recorded at the Melbourne International Film Festival last Saturday at the Edge Theatre in Federation Square. You heard from filmmaker Sophie Romvari, who's the director of Blue Heron, Rakan Mayasi, the director of Yesterday, The Eye Didn't Sleep, and Paloma Schneiderman, director of Big Girls Don't Cry. All three films eventually will end up on streaming platforms. I recommend you seek them out. But if you're interested in seeing them in cinemas, you can catch Sophie Romvari's film at the Adelaide Film Festival. That's Blue Heron at the Adelaide Film Festival. And Paloma Schneiderman's Big Girls Don't Cry has a slot later in the year at Sydney's Queer Screen Festival. That's it for another episode of The Screen Show. I'm Jason DeRosso. Thanks as always to producer Sarah Corbett. We'll see you next time.
0: This is ABC Radio National. Music has always been a powerful way to inspire and connect us and call us to action. Think of soldiers marching into battle or crowds singing in stadiums. 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Protests use chants to unite supporters. And popular songs can strengthen people's bond to their country's culture and language or values or history. You heard last week on Critics Corner how songwriters like Taylor Swift and Bruce Springsteen have tussled with modern politicians about the ways their music's been strategically employed. But there are some fantastic historical examples too, and we thought you might like to hear about some of them today. John Gabriel knows all about this. He's a senior lecturer at the Melbourne Conservatorium of Music, and he teaches music as it relates to politics and cultural diplomacy. John, welcome.
11: Thank you.
0: Great to have you on ABC Radio National. What are some of the ways that governments use music as soft power?
11: So the history of governments using music as soft power really goes back to the 19th century and the rise of these world expositions. So if you think of like Crystal Palace in London, and so governments would send their best musicians to these expositions to really show off to the world what it is they were capable of. This is something that's continued to go on really up to the present day. I had a honors student who recently wrote a really fascinating thesis about an example of this with Australia and Australian music at the World Exposition in Osaka in 1970. The Australian Youth Orchestra got sent, as well as a number of folk musicians, an indigenous music and dance troupe. So this has really been going on for centuries.
0: So this is about representing your culture, or is it about kind of building a particular perception of your culture?
11: Well, so it's very much about both, but it's also increasingly about creating these human-to-human connections. And so this was actually one of the reasons why in Osaka, 1970, the Australian government was so keen to send the youth orchestra, because there is this perception that young people are a lot more excited and interested to meet new people, to try new things. And so this idea that young people could from Australia could then meet young people from Japan and build these human-to-human connections was really very central to the goal.
0: Like a giant band camp.
11: Oh, exactly, yes. Yeah.
0: I mean, when we started talking about this, my mind went straight to war tactics and getting people kind of pumped up to fight other people. It's heartening to hear that there are, you know, lovelier ways to do things. But perhaps let's talk about the way that music's been militarized.
11: Yeah, well, so this has been going on forever and ever. There's some really great examples, again, coming back to Australia from around the First World War, and all sorts of songs that were being used to get Australians excited about participating in the war, to try and get young men to sign up and volunteer to fight. And it's all sort of framed as it's time to grow up. So put down the cricket bats, leave these childhood pastimes, and now pick up your rifle and head off to war and become a man.
0: Ugh.
11: Yeah. But also then sort of exploring this idea of what is it that makes Australia unique and Australia different from Britain. And so establishing this idea of an Australian national identity while at the same time encouraging Australians to go off and fight for Britain.
0: I was thinking of the French national anthem, you know.
11: Oh, yes.
0: Enfants de la patrie.
11: Yes.
0: And that really kind of boom, boom, boom, mm-hmm. Let's go marching beat.
11: Yeah, well, unsurprisingly, almost all of this music has very strong march elements.
12: Yep. But then it's so interesting, isn't it, when the Australian Football League anthems choose these martial tunes, you know, to take people into the battle on the field.
11: Well, it's not for nothing. They're sometimes called fight songs.
12: Yeah. Why, I guess, does music have this bonding capacity, this ability to kind of mesh people into a fighting unit or a football unit or a cultural unit?
11: Well, I think the music psychologists would tell us that it has a lot to do with the power of what they call entrainment. And this is the effect of especially a march. When you hear something with a steady beat, you can't really help but move your body to it. And then when we're all sort of moving together to this beat, it creates that sense of unity. But also at the same time, when music moves us emotionally and we all have this deep emotional experience together, that also creates a bond between us because we've shared something very deep.
12: You can't see us in the studio here, but Dr. John Gabriel and I are both, when we talk about marching, we're both kind of rocking from side to side, moving our little feet on the path to, you know, St. Petersburg. These days, is it that simple? Are people a bit cannier about how they might be being swayed by music, or is it still easy to kind of unite people behind a tune?
11: Well, this has also been a big concern for people who've used music in this way going back hundreds of years, that propaganda is not particularly effective if people are aware that you're trying to sway them. And so when you look at, for example, a lot of cultural diplomatic use of music in the Cold War, when the United States and the Soviet Union were sending orchestras and opera companies and ballet troupes, and the U.S. was sending jazz musicians and rock bands all around the world, there was often this perception that, oh, well, obviously we are getting hit with some sort of propaganda, but there was also this idea that if the music is good enough, if the performers play well enough, if the audience is really moved emotionally, they kind of don't care that they're getting this propaganda message at the same time because they're looking for this high-quality musical experience, which they're getting when, you know, Louis Armstrong is coming and playing jazz for them or the Bolshoi Ballet is coming and doing a performance of Swan Lake.
12: I understand, too, that there is an example involving Beethoven's Symphony No. 9 and the Nazis. Tell us about that.
11: Yeah, well, so I think that the reception of Beethoven is an incredibly interesting example of how music gets politicized also throughout history. So Beethoven himself was a composer who was very committed to a lot of ideas that were coming out of the Enlightenment, ideas that sort of gave rise to ideas about democracy and human rights. And a lot of this does make its way into his music. But then as his music continues to be played over years and years and years, it gets shifted and used to all sorts of different means. So it gets politicized in ways that are other than the intention. So the Nazis really latched onto Beethoven as what they claimed was a model of Germanic greatness, is an incredibly interesting example of how music gets politicized also throughout history. So Beethoven himself was a composer who was very committed to a lot of ideas that were coming out of the Enlightenment, ideas that sort of gave rise to ideas about democracy and human rights. And a lot of this does make its way into his music, but then as his music

0: reconceived this as just a brotherhood of the Aryan race, and they used Beethoven's music all the time in their propaganda. But then after the Nazis, it's got turned on its head again. Beethoven got held up in both East and West Germany as a model for the two different ways to run society, the capitalist and the communist. And then after the Berlin Wall fell, Leonard Bernstein went to Berlin. And he organized a concert of musicians from both sides of Germany to perform Beethoven's Ninth Symphony. And they changed the words, yeah, actually. So instead of singing Freude, joy, they sang Freiheit, freedom.
1: Wow.
0: So you can just see all of these ways that the music continues to get used for different political means.
1: Well, and that it's so fascinating, isn't it, knowing that Bruce Springsteen had been having to argue with politicians about use of his song Born in the USA, because they were like, well, let's make this mean what we want it to mean. But it had quite a different meaning, didn't it?
0: Oh, yeah.
1: Was it about the US treatment of veterans?
0: Yes.
1: Yes. So we became interested in this topic after our recent discussion about contemporary artists like Taylor Swift and Bruce Springsteen, who have publicly objected to politicians using their music without permission. So copyright laws play a role in modern music. And I noticed, you know, that Donald Trump's social media accounts just had a little note after the Taylor Swift songs were removed saying, because of copyright, this is not available in your area anymore. What are the rules around older music? Can you just lift whatever you like and use it for your own purposes?
0: Well, once something falls out of copyright, essentially, yes. You know, like scores are available nowadays on a website called imslp.org, where anything that's fallen out of copyright, you can just download and you're pretty free to do whatever you want with it. I mean, going back to that example of Beethoven and the Nazis, they could do whatever they wanted with the music. It's just out there in the world.
1: You too could strategically use Beethoven's Ninth Symphony if you wish. Let's have a look at some other examples throughout history, Dr. John Gabriel, because, you know, new forms and styles of music often spring out of some pretty intense periods of history. I'm thinking of the Black Death in medieval Tuscany during the 14th century. What are some historical events that spring to mind for you that have influenced the development of new musical styles or new ways to use music?
0: Well, when we think about historical events that inspire music, I think often we sort of think about tragic events that have then inspired music that commemorates it. So you think about, say, Australian composer Frederick Septimus Kelly wrote an absolutely beautiful elegy for string orchestra that commemorated his friends who died in Gallipoli. He was a soldier in World War I himself and later died at the Somme. Or Benjamin Britten's War Requiem. But we can also think about some things that like celebrate events. Going back to that example of Beethoven, one of Beethoven's most successful pieces in his own life that we now sort of look at and are a little embarrassed by was titled Wellington's Sieg, or Wellington's Victory. It commemorated Wellington's victory over Napoleon with all sorts of sounds that are supposed to imitate the battle. But also just broader historical events and historical political developments can really powerfully influence music. So if we think to the 19th century, the rise of nationalism in Europe was such an important influence on 19th century music, as people like the Czechs and the Poles and the Hungarians, who were part of these big multinational empires, began to really assert their own national identity and call for their independence. This spilled over into music, and you get brilliant pieces by people like Smetana and Dvorak, who are celebrating their national culture as well as advocating for their own national independence.
1: And just finally, if we look to recent times, COVID was a huge thing that kind of swept the world and made us all think differently about coming together and where we felt united and where we felt divided. Was there any music that sprang out of that or any musical change?
0: Well, I think the big story about music and COVID is just how important music became for people dealing with lockdowns. And I have a number of colleagues back at the conservatorium who've been doing a lot of research on the ways people approach music making as a way to maintain human connections during lockdown. So these phenomenon of people going out on their balconies and having choirs or running choirs over Zoom and doing these things that allow them to feel a connection with other people, that connection that music makes us feel.
1: Yeah, online gigs.
0: Well, online gigs, but also, yeah, like meeting in parks where you can all stand socially distanced, or on the balconies where you're all in your own home, but you're also making music together and maintaining that sense of some sort of connection with the world around you as we were all suffering alone in our apartments.
1: Yep. Well, it's been fascinating to talk about the different ways that music can connect us. Thank you so much for your time.
0: Thank you so much, Hillary.

0: Dr. John Gabriel is a senior lecturer at the Melbourne Conservatorium of Music, and he teaches music as it relates to politics. This is ABC Radio National. Thanks for listening to this Hour of Arts today on ABC Radio National. If you'd like to hear Jason's full panel discussion from the Bright Horizons session with emerging filmmakers, it's up on the Screen Show pod feed on ABC Listen. The producer of this hour is Claudette Werden and the arts editor is Rhiannon Brown. I'm Hilary Harper. Can't wait to chat arts with you again soon.
1: Hey, I'm Missy Higgins. Somewhere right now, there's a poem waiting in a notebook, sitting on a phone, or maybe swirling around in your head. The Middle of the Air competition returns in 2026. Ziggy Ramo and I are partnering with ABC Radio National and Red Room Poetry to develop two poems into new songs. 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
2: Hello, Cassie McCullough here. After the news on ABC Radio National, Global Roaming and Hamish and Geraldine talk with Nobel Peace Prize winner Maria Ressa about how modern information technology is being weaponised to change the way we think. Then we'll catch up on what's happened so far today with the Radio National Breakfast Wrap. And after midday, big ideas, and the Beaker Street Festival Great Debate, the proposition that social media should be banned for the over-16s.
3: ABC News, good morning, I'm Noni Edwards. Eyewitnesses in Nepal are describing horrific scenes after flash floods that have killed more than 150 people with hundreds of others missing, including 34 Australians. Prime Minister Anthony Albanese's confirmed that number and admits Nepal has limited resources to deal with the disaster. Hundreds of tourists from the US, UK and India have also been reported missing. This local man witnessed the moment the catastrophic flooding struck.
4: I saw around 9 trucks being swept away by the floods, including people. It's a heartbreaking incident. I've been teaching here for 18 years and I've never seen anything like this here before.
3: The head of a hiking company that's taken Australians to the popular Nepalese Langtang Valley trek for 2 decades says he's trying to contact locals in affected villages. Himalayan Guiding Australia founder Sean Pieper is scheduled to head to the Nepal-Tibet border in 2 weeks after last visiting in April. He says there's one road in and out to the start of the trek.
5: It's quite usual to see quite a few foreign tourists there and Australians. And the whole thing just looks like it was taken out. They wouldn't have even seen what was coming because that gorge is so narrow and it comes around a corner and then bang.
3: In other news, the Queensland Premier has promised his state's power bills will go down as a result of a national agreement on AI data centres. Hannah Moon reports.
6: Following an agreement at National Cabinet yesterday, Premier David Crisafulli has this morning guaranteed consumers will see reduced energy bills.
7: I can guarantee that consumers will pay less. It's actually better than just guaranteeing it won't continue to see those massive rises.
6: It comes after the federal government has allowed Queensland and the Northern Territory an exemption from solely using renewables to power new data centres. Mr. Crisafulli says Queensland has a point of difference in its energy system as net exporters of energy, and that AI data centres in Queensland will be powered through a mix of fossil fuels and renewable energy.
3: Independent Senator David Pocock is welcoming a push by the Greens to ban the importation of smart glasses for 12 months. The minor party is planning to introduce legislation calling for a temporary ban until new privacy rules can be introduced. The government says it's actively considering the issue as part of upcoming privacy reforms. Senator Pocock says there is a high potential for misuse amid a wave of cheap imports.
8: We're seeing wearable devices all over the place. I do think it's sensible to be pausing the imports of a number of these devices while the Parliament actually puts some laws in place.
3: Australia's corporate watchdog says its new strategic plan will help it build on a record year of enforcements. The Australian Securities and Investments Commission secured $830 million in penalties and returned more than $600 million to Australians in the past financial year. The new corporate plan vows to cut red tape while at the same time putting more focus on scams and AI-powered deepfakes. ASIC Chair Sarah Court says managed investment scams are particular in becoming more and more sophisticated.
9: The technology is moving very quickly. False impersonation scams are getting harder and harder for people to detect. And so one of the things that we really want to turn our minds to a lot more actively is how do we use all of the information that is coming our way and try to get in ahead of some of these issues.
3: Health experts are calling for Australia's national lung cancer screening program to be expanded. Current or former heavy smokers are eligible for free scans under the scheme, which has been credited with saving hundreds of lives. Around 100,000 people have come forward for testing, though it's believed almost a million Australians are eligible. CEO of the Lung Foundation Australia, Mark Brooks, says more can be done.
10: This is the first national screening program introduced in Australia in over 20 years and the first in the digital age. We're really pleased with the uptake, but there is always room for improvement. We are looking for increased investment, for example, in general practice to support general practitioners to screen more people.
3: Fans of English actor Tim Curry have gathered outside the Broadway production of the Rocky Horror Show following his death at the age of 80. Tim Curry played the role of Dr. Frankenfurter in its original London production in the 1970s. These fans say the character broke barriers for its representation of the queer community.
11: I like the confidence he had at the time. He was the first man to put on the pearls and the corsets, and especially in a big homophobic time, I thought it was very inspiring.
12: He's been great for putting on the pearls and showing more of an LGBT side to the homophobic era.
3: ABC News.
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2: Hello, Cassie McCullough with you on ABC Radio National. Coming up, Nobel Peace Prize laureate Maria Ressa, CEO of the Philippines' leading digital news site Rappler, on how the algorithms in your pocket are fostering the conditions for authoritarian rule worldwide. Global Roaming with Geraldine Doog and Hamish McDonald first up. Then the breakfast wrap, highlights from this morning's program on ABC Radio National. And later, All in the Mind's Sana Kadar is investigating why we crave so-called closure, whether it's a bad breakup, losing a loved one, or an unexpected diagnosis. There are many times in our lives when we wish we had closure or we're told to seek it. But is closure really the solution? That's All in the Mind at 1:30. But now to Geraldine and Hamish.
14: Could the Donald find a way to stay in power for a third term?
15: It is the subject of much speculation, but what if we're asking the wrong question?
14: Because even if it isn't Trump, could the information ecosystem that we all live in, algorithms, industrial-scale mis and disinformation, could it be creating the conditions for the next Trump-like leader anyway?
15: And if that is the problem, how do we fight back? I'm Geraldine Doog.
14: I'm Hamish McDonald. Let's go roaming.

0: So, Hamish, we just had the Festival of Dangerous Ideas in Sydney last weekend, and I sat down for a chat with Peter Beinart, who listeners would remember from our episode with him a few weeks back. You sat down for a talk with Maria Ressa. Now, remind me about this remarkable woman.
1: Well, I guess the big headline is Nobel Peace Prize winner. An incredible woman, a giant of journalism. She's the founder of a Filipina masthead called Rappler. It's a sort of digital news outlet. It's independent. There's been huge disruption to the information market in the Philippines in recent decades, and really significant losses of staffing and infrastructure in the mainstream media. And it's really created, I guess some would argue, the circumstances which have led to the rise of folks like Duterte. Our chat, though, was entitled Weapons of Mass Distraction. It's all about how Maria has been combating misinformation for her entire career and how modern information tech is being weaponized to change not just, I guess, what we read, but how we think, how we vote. It's really getting inside of us. So I kicked off our discussion with a question about what Maria calls the hacking of our biology. It's a term which describes how for-profit social media platforms are actually deliberately, she says, manipulating our instincts to keep us hooked to their platforms. Maria, I just want to pick up on the hacking of biology, because it's something I've spoken to you about before. And I suspect people here will have understood intellectually what you're describing there, the three components of the biology being hacked. But I guess we all might also feel, well, intimacy, I've still got that in the real world. I've still got agency in my real life. Does this matter as much as what you're describing, this hacking of our biology?
2: Yeah, absolutely. It does matter, right? Like, look, a lot of, again, from the panel this morning, a lot of the conflicts have been there in our societies. They've been there for generations. And what we have learned over the years is actually to be our better selves. But when you live in an environment that is poisoned, right? I say corrupted, when fear, anger, and hate is a driving force, you imbibe that. Here's a better one. Before the pandemic, I used to say that it's like a virus of lies, right? It infects each of us. And if we're in the same place, that virus infects you, you pass it on to someone else. And at a certain point, the entire system tips, it transforms. We've passed those stages of transformation, and that's why it's incredibly important to see that 74% of the world is now under authoritarian rule. It isn't just the economy. It isn't just the normal politics that we get used to, which we can debate. It is you yourself, how you debate it, how you connect to other people. That's why, in so many ways, the hacking of the biology, I know this firsthand. Because I don't think I would be here if it weren't for the kindness of strangers. When we were under such attack online, we went to the physical world. And we held these small things in our community, afraid as they were, because there was so much killing during the days of Duterte. People were afraid, but they helped us. I mean, the joke, I'm sorry, it was so bleak and so technical, but, you know, my sales team, of course, during the days of Duterte, within the first 4 months when they tried to shut us down, we dropped 49% of our advertising revenue. We should have died. But every time I kept getting arrested, the crowdfunding zoomed, and I kept telling our sales team, it is not a sustainable business model. So it's death by a thousand cuts. You know, I said this earlier with Pope Francis. So I didn't really, I'm a wayward Catholic, but I missed all the emails where the Vatican was trying to get, in 2022, they got a group of Nobel laureates, and you could see all the problems of the world around it, right? When we got Pope Francis, I told him, I was like, Pope Francis, the technology we are using violates the Ten Commandments. And he sat and asked me for it. So I gave him the data, you know. But also beyond that, if you look at what we did with Pope Francis. And then what we continued to do when Pope Leo came in, the encyclical of Pope Leo calls for us to, Pope Francis was the first one to say, be human, right? Our humanity. I believe in the good. I'm 40 years a journalist. We've seen so much bad. But in the worst of us, in the worst of conflict, there's still these people who do incredible things to their detriment.
1: So when you talk about sovereign AI, what do you mean? Do you mean governments building large language models? Do you mean private corporations in individual companies doing that? Because at the moment, we have a government here in Australia that is talking about sovereign AI as a sort of geostrategic issue, but in the context of building data centres. But but that's not for our own sovereign large language models. That's to house data for American large language models.
2: Yes. Yeah. So it's a little bit of both, right? If you're putting in large these data centers, it will have an impact on your environment. So do you have enough water? What does that mean for your own communities? I would say that's the first step. But when we're talking about sovereignty, here's a simple thing, and this is in the fight back. Four of the judges who touched Duterte's case at the ICC were sanctioned by America. It meant that they lost their bank accounts. The ICC can't use Microsoft, right? Imagine if you can't use Google, if you can't use any of the tech that you're using now because they're controlled, and they're controlled for geopolitical power. I'll give you an example, and this is pulling back, right? When we rolled out our preliminary report for the scientific panel on AI, I had three messages: power, pace, and control. The power, geopolitical power, right, will be shaped by this technology. And 75% of the world's compute power is held by America. China is used as a boogeyman in America, and yet China only controls 15% of compute power, 1/5. And the EU, which regulates for all of us, only has 5%. This will shift, right? So that's part of what you can look at when you are voting. But the second part of that is that if we do not have sovereignty, and this is the EU looking at it, the EU is looking at digital sovereignty. You cannot have agency if you live in an environment where you are insidiously manipulated.
3: You're listening to Global Roaming on Radio National with me, Geraldine Doogue, and Hamish McDonald. Hamish is speaking with Maria Ressa. Now, I'm sure you know that name, a journalist extraordinaire, a Nobel Peace Prize laureate from the Philippines, about her view that the biggest threat to democracy could be the phone sitting in your pocket.
1: It's very difficult for governments to regulate, as sovereign states, to regulate tech. We've seen that here with the under-16 social media ban.
2: Yes, absolutely.
1: I mean, you're saying it's spreading around the world, but I think everyone here with a child under the age of 16 will know that there's quite a few exceptions when it comes to the implementation of this, right?
2: Yes.
1: And there's a whole range of other tech that the government might want to try and regulate. And so you're seeing this struggle between sovereign states and tech giants.
2: Because it can't just be one country alone, right? It's the same way that in nuclear, there was an IPCC for nuclear weapons and nuclear power, right? This scientific panel on AI gives you a baseline of the facts. Australia alone, the US alone has had an impact on all of us, but there are 193 countries. This is not something for one nation alone. And here's a perfect example. At the UN last year, we had 43 Nobel laureates supporting something called Democracia Sempre. If you've never heard of it, you should have, because this is led by Latin American countries and Spain, and Australia was there. And they were the people who were trying to fight back for information integrity, the leaders who were trying to fight back, asked us for help because they felt that they couldn't do it alone because they were being attacked. Right. So what did we do? 43 Nobel laureates signed on, and on the sidelines of the UN General Assembly, we had that meeting and we talked about potential. What can countries do? This is part of what the UN has done. People say, you know, the UN, they're weak, they're useless. Well, guess what? The UN Security Council has vetoes, but the UN General Assembly does not have vetoes. And what did they do? They created certain things. They created the scientific panel on AI to give a baseline, and then they created a global dialogue. Australia is part of that global dialogue. Two countries voted against the panel on AI. The United States is one of them, right? So I'm saying these are things that not only, please don't get lost in the granular. You don't like me, you don't like Hamish, you don't like us, but don't get lost in that. The message can be have more clarity because this time that we are living in, I think Hamish was, I was like backstage going, we have weeks, we have weeks. In what? In 100 days or so, the U.S. walks into its midterm elections, less than 100 days, right? We have weeks. I look at the numbers for news organizations and how big tech has choked referral traffic to our news groups at the same time that it is stealing the content that we create, right? So it's almost like this. It's almost like I got somebody, I paid someone to go rob me, is what is happening to our websites.
1: So just to explain that, if someone's going on Claude or OpenAI or even going on Google now, you'll get a response that comes through an AI tool. It might be Gemini on Google, for example.
2: Yep.
1: But instead of them sending you to Rappler or the ABC or the Sydney Morning Herald, it surfaces that information but without sending you to that platform. So that's so you're giving them the product as Rappler, but then they're not sending them to your destination, so you can't earn any money off it.
2: That's correct. Okay. So what's happening?
1: So what does the media do about that? Like recently, the ABC managing director talked about the fact that Anthropic would like to access all of the ABC's audio back catalogue.
2: Yeah.
1: And for me, this is an interesting question because, well, Anthropic presumably is feeding its large language models on American content. Maybe for Australia, as a culture, as a sovereign nation, it might be good if some of these large language models have input that is fact-based, that has Australian influence and history and culture built into it. Is that a good idea or is it a bad idea?
2: It's a Faustian bargain. It's like saying, you know, okay, I'll give it to you because I'll make a little bit of money. But ultimately, this is not the only way the internet and AI can be, right? There is a different way that that can be if governments put the rules in place. I mean, look, cocaine used to be legal until people realized it was harmful for you and they made it illegal. This is the, so here, let me just give you some stats.
1: So what's the cocaine?
2: Sorry.
1: Open AI?
2: All the tech that is mildly addictive, right? There are cases now in the U.S. that are showing this. But let me give you some stats, and this is as of July 1. 51% of the traffic on the internet today is non-human. 51%, right? So there's now more machine than us, than human. And number two, only 25% of the open internet remains open. That has a huge impact on our news organs. 25%. What's the other 75%? So think about it like this. Here's another easy way of doing that number. For every 1 hour that you spend searching for information, only 15 minutes will bring you to a news organization. So 25%, 75%. What's the other 75%? It's social media and AI. But where do they get their information from? Where do they get their facts? Oh, yeah, from the news organizations that are being slowly choked.
1: But if it's not news organizations feeding these machines, presumably there'll be lots of governments or businesses, lobbyists, that would quite happily serve up mountains of content to teach these models in a way that may not be fact-based.
2: And when power moves and becomes corrupt, who is willing to stake their lives to give you those facts? This year is the worst in terms of the number of journalists killed, most of them in Gaza, right? The majority, I think 75% of the journalists killed were in Gaza this year. But beyond that, it's not only become more. I mean, come on. It took a lot for me to figure out, okay, I'm going to be willing to go to jail to keep doing my job. Who would do that for democracy? Look, I think if journalism dies, democracy dies. Because it's a check on power. We were taught never to be emotional, so I'm not emotional.
1: A question from the audience. Your position as a journalist, as an antidote to disinformation, is due to your impartiality. But how do you reconcile that with the fact that journalistic institutions are not trusted, maybe not as much as before, and are often controlled by a handful of private individuals who largely act in self-interest? There's a brackets, e.g. Rupert Murdoch here, but I'm sure there are lots of examples of that. And I suspect, you know, many people are starting to have doubts about public broadcasters as well, like the ABC or the BBC. There's a diminishing of trust in some of these institutions.
2: So first, please understand that the first attacked on social media are the journalists. That doesn't mean that journalists did not make mistakes, right? Our first mistake was putting the share button on our websites because that gave your data to big tech. So that's the first. And yes, we follow the money. As investigative reporters, we follow the money, and that's how we expose the vested interests. But news organizations have a set of standards and ethics. I mean, we were just talking backstage, right? We have a set of ethics, meaning people resign when they violate. They tell you when a mistake is made. Let me give you another example, because it almost feels like there are many different ways to kill journalism. Have you ever heard of the authoritarian stack? Okay, so a tech stack is whoever builds the bottom layer of the tech stack controls it all, right? So like in Facebook, they decide what that is. And there's no law to actually say you have to make it fact-based. The authoritarian stack follows what happens when Peter Thiel funds the campaigns of Donald Trump and J.D. Vance. Because when you follow the money, you find that, oh, wow, after they won, the U.S. military gave a $10 billion contract to Palantir, Peter Thiel's company. And the same group of people in Silicon Valley aligned with Peter Thiel, and this is kind of the authoritarian stack that has already been exposed. It's also in my book. But you look at Palantir as kind of the operating system where the data is. You look at Elon Musk and SpaceX as the way they communicate, right? Because SpaceX, actually, it works really well. but those low-level satellites. And then the last one, Anduril, the targeting missile, the company that targets the missile. Who's the CEO of that company? It's a protege of Peter Thiel. I can do the same thing with the tech stack, with the authoritarian stack, because Peter Thiel said this himself, that that democracy is only a thin skin on top of it, because when the governments give up those tech layers to these companies, the CEOs of those companies control it.
1: So there's a question here which I think goes to this. Given everything you've just outlined, how real is the chance of Trump 3.0?
2: if it isn't Trump, well, you know, we know, right, based on, and again, if you saw our panel this morning, gerrymandering, he came out with an executive order on March 31 that will allow a poll worker who gives a ballot to somebody who's not on a federal database to be criminally charged. We've lived through something like this in the Philippines. So there are many steps, and then not to mention the purging of the military, right? January 6 happened, and yet now those people have now been replaced by loyal people, right? So I'm saying that he is and has said that he wants to stay in power. And if you look at that's part of what I tried to show, the moves that are there, death by a thousand cuts. But here's the other thing. If we don't fix the public information ecosystem, there will be another Donald Trump. Is it? There will be. That is the kind of people we are electing.
1: So folks are asking, given that you've mentioned your new book has 100 actions that people can take to fight back, can you leave us with a few things that we can all do to fight back?
2: Gosh. So first, build your civic circle, right? It comes down to trust. This is how we build our own families and friends. In the Philippines, sometimes we're too family-centric, but you create nodes of trust and you connect the nodes of trust. I'm sorry I'm so geeky on this stuff, right? But what this grows out

0: out of how I watched the virulent ideology of Al-Qaeda spread in Southeast Asia. What we saw, again, sorry, too complex, right? But what we saw was that in networks, when you actually have trust, the resilience of that network is incredible. The resilience of what formed around Rappler, I couldn't have, it was actually magical. You can surprise yourself. So the first step is understand what is happening to you. Three steps in that book: understand, defend, build. Understand what is happening with the tech. Don't look away, because you know you can say, oh my God, it's all bad news. I'm not going to go watch the ABC. Please don't look away. This moment matters. No. And then the second one, defend yourself. In the book, I go through defend yourself. This is chapter 4. Defend your community. Minneapolis was incredibly inspirational. Defend your journalists before it's too late, and then defend your institutions, because the people demand, but the institutions give back justice. The last part is build. Please understand and get off some of these. Create systems, whether it's Signal or Element, where you can have real conversations with your family and friends, right? I mean, not to talk about trust again. Go back. Make sure you're talking to real people. So understand, protect, defend, build.
1: Would you please thank the wonderful Maria Ressa?
2: That was Filipino journalist and Nobel laureate Maria Ressa speaking with Hamish at the Festival of Dangerous Ideas in Sydney.
3: Yeah, look, it was really interesting hearing her, seeing her outside of the Philippines. I've been to Manila to speak to her at the Rappler offices before. Like, it's hard to, I guess, encapsulate just what she's been up against. You know, dozen charges, all sorts of fines and penalties. In total, I think she faces over 100 years in prison if she were to be convicted of all of the things that the authorities have thrown at her. But as she points out, she's still here, and Duterte, the man who really went after her, President Duterte, he's now in The Hague. So I guess her argument for hope, if there is one amidst all of this, is that if you stay the course, if you keep fighting for democratic values, you can see the day out.
2: And this is just reminding me, when we arrived in Lithuania on my recent tour, there was a big banner. Somebody had written on the thingies, "Putin, The Hague is waiting." Mm. just that remind, you know, people hanging out for the idea that there will be an answer to egregious conduct. You know, one hopes this is the case.
3: Yeah, look, it's sort of interesting. I've had a few reminders of this from people recently, like Michael Kirby when he spoke to Waleed and I recently on this program. He was saying, you know, it's a long game. But you do have to keep fighting, stay optimistic. I think Maria is a really interesting example of this because, like, really, you can understand why she may have at various points over the last decade or so given up or fled the country and tried to seek sanctuary elsewhere. But she's stayed. She's right in it. And, you know, the Duterte story in the Philippines is by no means over.
2: No. Look, I also got a part. I thought it was the way she was, in a way, keeping up with this extraordinarily fast-moving venues for information, which, you know, it's such an open question. And I noticed that Cory Doctorow, who we had on the program a few weeks back, talking about France, for instance, moving its entire public sector onto software that no American company controls, moving to Linux. Very interesting work, because they want to be in that city. Really what she was saying, you know, make your own decisions about this.
3: And look, I think she raises some interesting points for Australia. Obviously, our government's talking a lot about data centres and sovereignty, this being a sovereignty issue because the data would be kept here. But the point is we don't actually have sovereign AI capabilities in the sense that there's not a big large language model being developed here that is sovereign, that is native of Australia. I think that's really important. But the other thing which she raises, which I also think is interesting, is whether the mainstream media should work with this AI and help feed its algorithm, teach these large language models, or should actually the media develop its own?
2: Exactly that. And I'm not confident I can hear a good answer from anybody.
3: global.roaming@abc.net.au is the email address. Maybe you have a good answer to that. Thanks to our producer, Aston Brown, supervising producer, Pat Sunderland, and executive producer, Laura McAuliffe. Waleed and I will be back tomorrow. We're talking to Air Force Flying Officer Kabora Ali, the first Afghan woman in the Australian Defence Force. An absolutely extraordinary life story. She's the author of First of Her Kind. She'll be our guest. Really, do set some time aside and listen to her. Goodbye.
2: Bye-bye.

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1: Joe Biden, at 82, thought he had another run in him. Trump is 80 and nodding off for all to see. From the White House down, argues Yale professor Samuel Moyne, America is now being run by geriatrics, power and money hoarded by the old. How's it come to this? And can the young ever turn the tables?
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2: 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It's 25 minutes to midday. So now to highlights from this morning's breakfast program.
3: From Wurundjeri Country, I'm Lixitum Dundon, and today on The Breakfast Wrap.
4: You know, some people have started naming it as a Himalayan tsunami.
3: It's hard to comprehend the scenes that we're seeing out of Nepal. Flash flooding, tearing through communities there and in southern Tibet, killing hundreds and leaving hundreds more missing, including dozens of Australians. We'll bring you more on that situation and also the impact it's having on Australia's Nepali community. Then, there's plenty more happening back home, including these fighting words from the former Treasury boss about WA's attempts to keep its GST deal intact.
5: Was it good public policy?
6: No, it was stupid.
5: WA Premier Roger Cook called the Productivity Commission authors clowns and attacked their work.
6: Now, he might think that it's only clowns who would focus on the national interest rather than the interests of Western Australia, but that is not how the rest of the country sees it. And that requires the Commonwealth Government to stand up to this sort of bullying and intimidation from West Australian premiers in the interest of the rest of the country.
3: Buckle up. From the Radio National Breakfast team, this is The Breakfast Wrap.
7: On your screens right now are those visuals of the flash floods and mudslides there in Nepal. In Nepal, the mudslides are destroying infrastructure.
3: The footage of what's unfolding in Nepal and Tibet is terrifying. Water, mud, rocks racing over a river at speed, crushing buildings, homes, offices, stores, and people. This flash flooding disaster, captured on camera and watched in horror by the rest of the world. The numbers will keep updating, but what we were working with at the time of this first interview was more than 160 people had been killed. Hundreds more were missing, around 400 of them foreign tourists, and 34 of them Australian tourists, according to Nepali authorities. The federal government has now confirmed that number, and it says it's trying to get assistance to those in need, all while rescue workers battle really difficult conditions to try and save people, conditions so treacherous they can't even land helicopters. As we came to air, international outlets were hearing from people affected by the tragedy, including this pilgrim coordinator, Ma Gambiri. She told India's NDTV that her company had dozens of foreign tourists out in this Rasura region where most of the devastation is, including Australians. She says they haven't been able to contact any of them.
8: It's very sad, and it was a very horrific incident that one of our groupers caught up in this incident. This group was exiting today. They were to exit Tibet and go back to Kathmandu. So they were at the immigration center on the Chinese side. And looks like within 10 minutes, this flood struck them, and they were not reachable beyond that. There were 77 of our people on this side, and three of our volunteers on the Nepal side, and we have not been able to reach any one of them.
3: Throughout the morning, we touched base with Australia's Nepali diaspora. Krishna Bimali is a Nepali-Australian from Leppington in Sydney, and he says that last night, he saw this news and immediately raced to check on his family in eastern Nepal. Thankfully, they're safe, but the whole community here in Australia is now on edge.
9: No one expected like that big flood just appear from nowhere. And people really didn't have time to go in a secure spot. So we can see like everywhere in Facebook here and there, like people are just wiped away, the big houses are just collapsed, and a lot of breezes, like I think around like 10 breeze, the motor breeze are like wiped out by the flood. I'm feeling unlucky to all see all that, because we just keep having this big natural disaster for quite some time. There's a big earthquake in 2015, and we got a flood last year as well. And again, we got this one. This is a like big one, but just constantly feelings like happening over there in our country. Community is quite devastated here. They want to help as much as they can, financially or in any other way. Some of the community members from here, they are going to be on the ground by today or tomorrow, helping along with the government. And people start raising funds here.
3: Krishna Bhamali there, a Nepali-Australian, telling us about this group of people who'll likely be travelling to Nepal tomorrow to help the government in this recovery effort. Well, fielding much of the concern from the diaspora community in Australia is the Nepali embassy. Tara Gautam is the Charge d'Affaires in Canberra, and she spoke to Sally Sara on Radio National Breakfast this morning.
5: How much shock is there amongst the Nepali community?
10: Yes, it's a very devastating moment for all Nepali people. Yes, actually on 26th August in the morning, about 8:45 in the a.m., there occurred a huge landslide in Nepal-Tibet border that caused catastrophic flood with debris downstream the Bhote Kosi River. And the scientists say that it must be a glacial lake outburst flood that triggered the havoc downstream. It has basically affected three districts of Nepal, Rasuwa, Nuwakot, and Dading. It is also, you know, some people have started naming it as a Himalayan tsunami, a new name that they have given. Mm. Of course, the current disaster has caused extensive deaths, destruction, and hundreds of missing, including government officials, security personnel, hydropower workers, engineers, military personnel, pilgrims, and trekkers, including foreign tourists.
5: How easy is it to get accurate information about what is happening for a tourist in that part of the world? People have to, you know, get a visa and get into Nepal, but when they go to this particular region, are there also district or regional records of the number of foreigners who are in that area?
10: Yes, yes. Now, if tourists or foreigners try to enter any protected area, national parks, they are even registered there. Every details of their are recorded, the reason they are traveling and when are they traveling back, everything is recorded properly. Even the tourist police are also deployed in the tourist places for the safety and security of the tourists.
5: Tara, the tourists are a much smaller number than the general population in Nepal. How big is the Nepali community here in Australia, and how significant are the concerns for Nepalese people in Australia who are worried about family members in Nepal right now?
10: Yes, you know, it has been said that there is around 300,000 Nepali diaspora staying in Australia. They have received their PR, they have received their Australian citizenships. Most of them are students, and they have also community, non-resident Nepali association in Australia. They are also much concerned about the disaster. They have their loved ones, their relatives in Nepal. Actually, yesterday I had a meeting in my office.

0: office, the Nepali diaspora community leaders had come to me to discuss regarding what kind of support can they provide this ongoing disaster. Mm-hmm. They also recalled that they have been providing support in such disaster previously. So they are very, you know, worried and are ready to provide support to the devastated people in Nepal.
1: What communication has the Nepalese embassy here in Australia had with the Australian government?
0: Actually, we just the event occurred yesterday afternoon. It was lunch. I was in my lunch yesterday. The distressing videos started coming in. We actually have not yet approached or you know, in communication with the Australian government regarding the disaster. Hopefully, we will be doing it today as we start our office.
1: How important will international assistance be given the scale of this disaster that we're seeing?
0: Of course, we do require international assistance to come up at this tragic time. Of course, the international donor agencies, our neighbours have already offered to provide immediate relief and rescue to Nepal. Even Nepal government has published the official accounts for collection of the risk. Relief amount. Prime Minister Natural Disaster Relief Fund is there, where people have been powering in their support, whatever amount they can in the bank accounts. That will be channelized officially and will be provided to the victims by the Nepal government. And Nepal government also has urged to officially provide their assistance through official media, official
1: Tara,
0: channel.
1: Tara, condolences for those who've lost their family members. Others are still missing. Horrific scenes from the affected areas in those mountain regions. So thank you very much for your update this morning.
0: Thank you. Thank you so much. Thank you.
2: Tara Gautam there, Nepal's Charge d'Affaires in Canberra, talking about this devastating flash flooding situation to hit the country overnight. You'll be able to hear more on this story across the ABC today, and we'll be covering it on Radio National Breakfast tomorrow. Well, turning to politics and the reaction to the reaction to the Productivity Commission's GST report continues. Let me give you a quick timeline of just what's happened here, because we've been speaking about this on Radio National Breakfast for a little while now. So the Commission's interim report came out a little while back saying that this 2018 deal unfairly advantaged WA and was a costly mistake. WA responded, its Premier calling the Commission East Coast clowns. The Prime Minister told WA they had nothing to worry about, and we've heard from government ministers on Radio National Breakfast saying that it was just colourful language from Premier Roger Cook. But then, as you heard yesterday on the Breakfast Wrap, Commissioner and report author Dr. Angela Jackson said that the language had crossed a line. She said the Commission would be saying that to the WA government. She also said it was disappointing that the Prime Minister had made a decision on the report before its final version had even been handed down. So this morning, we were talking to the former Treasury Secretary, Ken Henry, about climate credits, when at the end, Sally asked him a question about the GST squabble.
1: Ken Henry, just briefly on the GST, deal made in 2018, which benefits WA, was it good public policy?
3: No, it was stupid.
1: Why?
3: It undermines the integrity of the system of horizontal fiscal equalisation that has been core to maintaining confidence in Australia's system of fiscal federalism. That's why if a state, the wealthiest state in the nation, can come to Canberra with a begging bowl and get the rest of the country to put money into that begging bowl being held by the wealthiest people in the country, if that's how this system's going to work, then this system is going to fail. And one day, the system is going to break. And without a high integrity system of fiscal equalisation, the Australian Federation is going to face some pretty serious challenges.
1: We've got less than a minute up our sleeve. WA Premier Roger Cook called the Productivity Commission authors clowns and attacked their work. As a former top public servant, how does that sit with you?
3: Well, it doesn't sit comfortably at all. I know these people and I know the seriousness that they put into their work. And I would suggest to the West Australian Premier that these people are focused on the national interest. Now, he might think that it's only clowns who would focus on the national interest rather than the interest of Western Australia, but that is not how the rest of the country sees it.
1: Should he pull his head in?
3: I understand why it works for him politically. It has always worked for West Australian premiers to bash Canberra and indeed to bash the rest of the country. It's always worked. It's up to the rest of the country to make sure that this stuff does not work. And that requires the Commonwealth Government to stand up to this sort of bullying and intimidation from West Australian premiers in the interest of the rest of the country. That's what it demands.
2: Well, that is the former Treasury Secretary Ken Henry there. So this morning, we played part of that response to our next guest, the Treasurer of WA. Rita Saffiotti joined Sally Sarah this morning after that meeting with the Productivity Commission yesterday, and she responded directly to what Ken Henry had to say.
4: Well, I think it's not valid criticism. The 2018 report that the Productivity Commission reported on back in 2018, released in 2018, highlighted that changes had to be made to the distribution formula to support national productivity and economic well-being. And from my perspective, that's our core. We've got to look at how do we grow the economic base of the nation? How do we support productivity? How do we support economic development? So in 2018, the Productivity Commission found that the existing redistribution did not incentivise economic development. And that's why they recommended a change, and the fact that this we would have a floor and then be pegged to either Victoria or New South Wales. It's all about making sure that we have the right mechanisms in place to support economic development and growing the economic base. And that's why we're putting forward, and I met with the Productivity Commission yesterday. It was a great meeting, about 70 minutes. It was a robust meeting, but a meeting where we highlighted why we were disappointed with the interim report they released 2 weeks back.
1: Well, yesterday on the program, we heard from Productivity Commissioner Dr. Angela Jackson, and she was asked about Roger Cook's comments about the Productivity Commission. This is what she had to say.
5: Our view is that a line was crossed in terms of the nature of those comments from the Western Australian Premier last month. We welcome debate and we welcome criticism of our work and our report more broadly because it makes our work stronger. But to undermine and I guess attack our integrity, I think is an additional bridge too far.
1: As you're saying, you met with the Productivity Commission yesterday. Was an apology made for those comments?
4: We take her comments on board, but I'll say this. The draft report, or the interim report, sorry, that was released, very much dismissed WA's submission and all the work that we put in representing our views. So, of course, emotions were running high and continue to run high on this matter.
1: But as I said yesterday, even in the meeting yesterday?
4: Oh, no. Yesterday was a very, very productive meeting. It was a robust meeting. We outlined our views, the Productivity Commission outlined their views, but we felt we had a good hearing and that we outlined many parts of our submission. Well, we did a 120-page detailed submission to the Productivity Commission, and we outlined that we didn't think we had a good hearing in the interim report, and in particular highlighted some what we think some of the key points, and some of the key points include the fact that why are mining royalties treated so differently to pokie revenue? I'll give you the example. If we were to support a new iron ore mine, about 90% of those royalties would be redistributed under the formula. But pokie revenue isn't redistributed. Now tell me, how does that incentivise economic development? How can a state put in 1,000 pokies and collect the revenue, and that's not touched, but our mining royalties are? As I said, the Commonwealth Grants Commission formula is broken, And so trying to say that that represents full HFE and is good for the nation, I think is wrong.
1: It's horizontal fiscal equalisation.
4: Horizontal fiscal equalisation. And just picking up on what Ken Henry's point, in 2018, the Productivity Commission highlighted that full HFE is not necessarily the ideal. And in all OECD countries, they do partial horizontal fiscal equalisation, so not full. So we argue, and we've said, we're happy to continue to contribute, and we do. We contribute around $2 billion per annum. But if we didn't have these flaws, these flaws in our distribution, we would have gone down to 11%. 11% of our per capita share in GST. That's just simply not sustainable. And just picking up on what Ken Henry's point, in 2018, the Productivity Commission highlighted that full HFE is not necessarily the ideal. And in all OECD countries, they do partial horizontal fiscal equalisation, so not full. So we argue, and we've said, we're happy to continue to contribute, and we do. We contribute.

0: WA Treasurer Rita Saffiotti there. So let's cross to another state to get their take, Queensland. The states have been big news this week, not just for the GST debate, but also for everything else that's come out of National Cabinet. As well as an agreement on guns, not the gun buyback scheme, there was also an agreement to accelerate efforts to end gender-based violence against women and girls. Now, you can hear our interview with the Federal Social Services Minister, Tanya Plibersek, specifically on that on ABC Listen. But there was also an agreement from state, territory and federal leaders to undertake further work to settle national standards for data centre, energy, water and land use. But it seems like the federal government didn't quite get what it wanted. Here's Sally's first question to the Queensland Treasurer and Energy Minister, David Janetsky.
1: In your view, has Queensland successfully forced the federal government to push the requirement for renewable energy firmed by gas to power data centres?
2: Well, I think what we saw yesterday was the Prime Minister showing a good streak of pragmatism in that, you know, at energy and climate ministerial council meetings over the last, well, at least this year, across the year, I've been arguing Queensland's position that, you know, we should be in all-in energy sources. And yesterday, the Prime Minister certainly made it clear that he was open to that kind of pragmatic approach, whereas Chris Bowen hadn't been. But certainly yesterday, the Queensland position of, you know, we shouldn't be ruling out all options to power data centres, that was conceded yesterday, and that's an important step because, you know, we do believe there is a strong future for data centres, but we've got to get the balance right, and getting the energy mix balance is a good starting point.
1: Does the Queensland government expect more renewable energies projects will be needed to meet new data centres' demand for electricity in your state?
2: We certainly are supportive of the renewable sector in Queensland. We've got, you know, renewables in Queensland under construction or financially committed at 3.4 gig, which is the most in the country. So we're very supportive of a renewable sector. And we do believe there'll be an opportunity for the renewables to feed in to data centres. And, you know, we won't be ruling out one energy form over another. So it's, I think it's important that we take a pragmatic approach. We do believe there'll be a role for gas peaking. You know, coal generation in Queensland remains reliable and strong, so there will be a role for all energy sources as the data centre industry moves forward.
1: Treasurer, are you disappointed by Anthony Albanese's promise earlier this week that GST arrangements won't be changed while he is Prime Minister?
2: Certainly, Queensland recognises, as obviously the Prime Minister does, that Western Australia has a strong resources sector and it makes a contribution to the nation. My argument has been Queensland is no different. You know, whereas Western Australia is rewarded and recognised for its resources sector, Queensland is penalised. Now, we're just simply looking for a similar review and recognition of the strength our resources sector offers to the national economy. And at the moment, that is not happening. So we're not asking for a special deal in Queensland. We just want a fair deal. And we are seeing across in the West, they are being recognised and we're not. So we're going to continue participating in the Productivity Commission review process. The consultation ends at the end of the month with the final report due by the end of the year. Certainly, and today I've actually written to all Queensland MPs and senators encouraging them to step forward with their advocacy to make sure that Queensland's resources sector is recognised and that Queensland as a driver of national economic growth should get a fairer deal on the GST. The pie is getting larger and our share of it's getting smaller, and that's been proven whether you look over 3 years or 10 years to be the case.
0: Queensland Treasurer and Energy Minister David Janetsky there. Well, thank you so much for listening to all of those interviews from Sally Sarah, produced by the Radio National Breakfast team. And The Breakfast Wrap was today produced by Oscar Coleman. And a reminder, as always, you can listen to interviews like this live every single morning from 6 a.m. on the wireless and on ABC Listen. That's Radio National Breakfast live with Sally Sarah every single day. And then after that, in the same places, you can get The Breakfast Wrap as well. 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It also helps other people find our coverage. I'm Lucas Dundon. We'll be back with you tomorrow.

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5: We're heading to the news on ABC Radio National. After that, the hilarious annual Battle of the Brains with the 2026 Beaker Street Festival Great Debate. Two teams and Big Ideas host Natasha Mitchell take on the question, should social media be banned for the over 16s too? That's Big Ideas. And later, The Party Room, The Week in Politics with Fran Kelly and Patricia Karvelas.

0: ABC News with Satyam Weinstein. More than 30 Australians are among hundreds of people missing after a massive flood and landslide hit Nepal's Himalayan border region. ABC correspondent Alison Horn has the details.
1: The landslide and flash flood has devastated both sides of the Tibet-Nepal border, with more than 700 people so far reported missing. The torrent of water wiped out entire villages in Nepal. At least 34 Australians are unaccounted for in the area. Nepalese authorities say more than 150 people have been confirmed dead so far, but that number is expected to rise significantly. Roads have been cut on both sides of the border, making rescue attempts even more difficult.
0: The Department of Foreign Affairs and Trade says it's working urgently to confirm the welfare of the 34 Australians confirmed missing in the deadly Nepal-Tibet floods. Embassy officials in Nepal's capital, Kathmandu, along with tour operators and local authorities, are assisting with information. Assistant Foreign Affairs Minister Matt Thistlewaite says the area is a popular destination for pilgrims.
2: Our officials are going to work around the clock through the night to ensure that we get the information when it comes to hand. And that we try and contact relatives and loved ones here in Australia.
0: A former Victorian Consulate General of Nepal, who's based in Melbourne, says his community is desperately waiting for news about loved ones and says he's ready to help where possible. Naranjan Gowley says a lack of electricity and internet in the flood-affected area is challenging.
3: The Australian-Nepali diaspora is a very devastating situation as well, because they are keenly waiting for what was exactly happened and how could we support to our motherland.
0: An oil tanker has been hit by an unknown projectile in the Strait of Hormuz, causing a fire on board, but all the crew has been reported safe. The attack comes as Qatar's prime minister is visiting Iran in an effort to relaunch peace talks. Earlier this week, the US announced fresh sanctions targeting Iran and those it does business with, while Iran has in turn warned tankers not to pass through the strait without its permission. Tomorrow marks 6 months since the US and Israel attacked Iran, upturning global energy markets and leading to a spike in the cost of living around the world. Social media law experts say a settlement by Meta with US states has opened up a can of worms that could soon lead to similar cases across the world, including Australia. The tech giants agreed to pay up to $25 billion and introduce changes like time restrictions for teenagers while still denying any wrongdoing after being sued by several US states over claims Facebook and Instagram harm children. Lawyer Matthew Bergman is the founder of the Social Media Victims Law Center and says it's a watershed moment, but it's not over yet.
4: This is a very significant step forward in a long and ongoing battle for accountability. It is not the end. It's not even the beginning of the end, but it's the end of the beginning.
0: The Northern Territory Attorney General says voluntary assisted dying will be gazetted into law 18 months after the legislation passes. The NT Parliament has recommenced debating the legislation, which is expected to go to a conscience vote later today. Attorney General Marie-Claire Boothby says if the legislation passes, it will roll out in line with other jurisdictions.
5: It'll be gazetted within 18 months, and there's an 18-month timeframe there. That's the minimum timeframe to ensure that it's consistent with implementation timeframes required by other jurisdictions.
0: A cyber attack that caused significant failure to one of the country's major publishing distributors 6 weeks ago has left independent bookstores and authors struggling to meet customer demands. Ethan White explains.
6: Hachette Australia says its distribution subsidiary, Alliance Distribution Services, experienced unauthorised activity affecting its computer systems last month. The incident has significantly affected the distribution of titles published by Hachette's authors Australia-wide, with independent bookstores unable to fill shelves as they prepare to order stock, leading up to its high-demand Christmas period. Hachette says restoring full operations securely remains its top priority, but is not in a position to confirm a time for a full return to normal.
0: And ACT Policing's major collisions team is investigating a crash in Canberra's north that's left a cyclist dead. Two other riders have been taken to hospital, one in a critical condition after the crash on Gungahlin Drive at Palmerston this morning. The road remains closed and drivers are being urged to avoid the area. ABC News. You can get more news at any time by downloading the ABC Listen app.
7: 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Hello, yes. You're listening to ABC Radio National with me, Cassie McCullough. What is your attitude to social media? A vital lifeline to friendship and what's going on in the world? Or a time suck of vacuous drivel and you'd rather spend time hanging out with your pot plants? Well, pick a side, because in a moment the Big Ideas program is taking us to the Beaker Street Festival's Great Debate. The proposition that social media should be banned for the over 16s as well. Controversial. Later at 1:30 on All in the Mind, the psychology of closure. Why are we told to seek it? And are there ways to process an event or heal from trauma that don't involve getting closure? That's All in the Mind at 1:30. But now let's head to Big Ideas and Natasha Mitchell.
8: Australia was the first country in the world to ban under 16s from having social media accounts. France just struck down an attempt to do the same. But if your babies weren't born to doom scroll, why do we think adults were? Get ready for our annual battle of brains and bravado today on Big Ideas.
9: All right, let's get the tape rolling. From City Hall in Nipaluna, Hobart, it's the Beaker Street Festival where science collides with art. My name is Natasha Mitchell. This is Big Ideas. Our house band Stevie and the Bunsen Burners is ready to rock. The crowd is primed. On ABC Radio National, welcome to the 2026 Great Debate! Yeah! Okay. Oh, there's a heckler! Excellent. Tonight, our two teams are debating the proposition that social media should be banned for the over 16s, too. We're going to have fun tonight. Let's meet our two teams. Without further ado, Team Affirmative arguing for the proposition, the viral influencers.
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0: captain is the returning debate champion and sex historian, Dr. Esme Louise James. She is the creator of Kinky History. It's a book, it's a viral TikTok phenomenon. Her raunchy first novel, Becoming Venus, is out on September the 1st. And with her mathematician mother, she co-hosts the new Sextistics YouTube series. Why did the federal government give you a grant to wave dildos at a camera?
1: How is it not in the public interest? Who doesn't want to know about dildos, please? Dildos are 28,000 years old. That is older than writing and older than the invention of the wheel. And yet we teach other aspects of humanity throughout the ages. Why not sex as well in the history of how we relate to it?
0: On the viral influencers, we have Saul Eslake. He has been a chief economist at the big end of town with some of the world's big banks. He calls Hobart home and now runs his own consultancy. He's a Vice Chancellor's Fellow at the wonderful University of Tasmania. He advises Australia's parliamentary office, serves on the Council of Ageing, excellent, plus lots of other roles. He's a regular expert chatterbox in the media. Welcome, Saul. It's great to have you on board. So, chief economist with some of the world's big banks. So it's your fault then?
2: Guilty as charged.
0: What is that like, though?
2: Being economist with a big bank?
0: Yeah.
2: Well...
0: The Merrill Lynches of the world.
2: Yeah, you get to be the only reason why that institution is mentioned in the media for reasons other than closing branches, sacking staff, making outrageous profits or paying the chief executive too much.
0: We also have Dr. Meredith Castles with us. Science communicator, lecturer in human-computer interaction at the University of Tasmania's School of Information and Communication Technology. She is interested in ethical, accessible, inclusive, human-centred technology. Yes! How to design it to be nice, not nasty. Can technology ever be immoral?
3: Immoral.
0: Is it the technology or the human making it?
3: Oh, definitely the human. You can never trust them.
0: Okay, let's meet our second team, arguing against the proposition, go wild for the yappers. Come on down, folks.

0: All right, the team captain, she is a Beaker Street diehard, local crowd favourite, Professor Barbara Holland. She is a mathematician in the School of Natural Sciences at the University of Tasmania. She fell in love with the power of statistics, works with biologists, uses stats to unravel the great big biological puzzle that is evolution of life on Earth. How would you describe why statistics is sexy?
1: I would say that I've just recently today learned that there's a new profession called a sextician as opposed to a statistician, and I would really encourage them to lean into that, you know, because maybe AI will be doing those less hands-on jobs that require coding, you know. Maybe they should look for something squishier that humans can still excel at.
0: You know her as Astro Kirsten on the socials, YouTube, on screens and stages everywhere. She hosted the Dark Sky Dinner last night here at the festival. Dr. Kirsten Bax is an astrophysicist. She is a science communicator, proud Wiradjuri woman who mixes science with humour, her passion for the cosmos. She's helping us all reach the stars. Great to have you here. Hey.
2: Hi.
0: When we die...
2: Okay, we're starting strong.
0: Do we turn back into stardust?
2: Well, we already are stardust. Every atom in our bodies is forged in the cores of stars, except for maybe a small selection that came from the Big Bang itself.
0: We have Tassie-based Dr. Tim Nugent with us. He's the co-founder of Yarn Spinner, a spin-off of the award-winning homegrown, right here in Tasmania, game studio called Secret Lab, building games, narrative tools for games, both indie and major studio releases. He is co-author of a stack of computery programming books. He's got a PhD to his name as well in human-computer interaction and other stuff about urban spaces. Welcome, Tim. Do games need a good story, or do we just still want to kill things?
3: So, yeah, stories in games matter, because it matters because people want to tell them in games. But they are also just killing things, so...
0: All right, let's get started. Arguing for this proposition that social media should be banned for over 16s too. Let's start with Team Affirmative, the viral influencers, Team Captain, sex historian and TikTok star Dr. Esme Louise James.
4: Stevie, do you reckon you can give me a beat? Put a finger down if you've used social media today. Put a finger down if you've done so while eating. Put a finger down if you've done so on the toilet. Last year, the under-16s were banned from social media, and the eSafety Commissioner explicitly stated that adults were responsible for setting good social media habits. So I ask you now, where are those adults? Stop scrolling. How many of us can say that we are truly free of the vulnerabilities we're supposedly meant to be protecting the younger generation from? Research shows that we are just, if not more likely, to fall victims to scams, spread misinformation, become radicalized, develop addictive use, and troll others and compare yourselves to the person from high school who's still on a gap year at 30. The crux of this debate is simply this. How can we teach kids good social media use if we can't even do so ourselves? When we reach 16, we don't simply develop an algorithm update that grants us immunity. All of our collective relationship to social media has become so totally toxic, and simply banning one age group does not delay the symptoms. It delays them for a while, and then we are just cutting off the head of the cure. Esteemed guests, tonight, my team, the viral influencers, will prove to you that the social media ban should extend beyond 16s because this is no longer an issue that can be solved by screen time limits and muting our notifications. We had already neared the point of no return when AI saturation soared us past it. Run! Don't walk! Social media has spread faster than a plague over the last 20 years. In 2005, 7% of Americans used Facebook. By 2014, that had risen to 90%. Of adults under 30. Nowadays, socialists are a part of our social ecosystem in a way we simply just don't stop to question. Our businesses depend on them, families connect via them, our love lives depend on them, and every single day, our personal data is being sold by them. So get ready with me as a historian who cannot stress enough that this is simply unprecedented to have this level of intersectional global impact in so short a period of time. And unlike other adult joys, booze like alcohol and cigarettes. It simply cannot be compared because we don't have a years of history to make a blueprint of how to engage in it socially and safely and ethically. And it cannot be compared to the likes of the booming of the printing press or even, you know, video killing the radio star, because this technology is watching you back. It is literally changing and updating every single day to what keeps you outraged and what keeps you engaging, and we cannot keep up with that. So, esteemed guests, the objectives of the under 16 bans are dependent on us becoming good role models, and the fact that statistically we cannot provide those should give us pause as a nation. What we need collectively is to take a step back and to work out what social media is doing for us and what it is doing to us. And so I want to see a healthier future. So unlike Karen from Facebook, give us the jab. Give it up for Earth Mate Louise James. All right. First cab off the rank. Now, let's meet the yappers arguing against the proposition that social media should be banned for the over 16s too. We have team captain, statistician, Barbara Holland.
1: Thank you. Seems to me that the only thing the positive team are positive about is that they can tell you what to do. With their misguided, paternalistic advances, they want to take away from you the very essence of what it means to be human, the ability to communicate freely with others. But fear not, because here on Team Yappers, ain't nobody going to tell you to sit down. Now, look, we know social media isn't perfect, but we argue that overall it is a massive force for good in society. One of the great things it does is it gets rid of gatekeepers. It democratises access. Let's think about some of the most amazing books, TV shows and movies of the last year. Can I have a hee-haw from any heated rivalry fans in the audience, please? Yeah. Let's think about this. Do we think a TV executive sat around and said, what's going to really make it big in 2026? I know, I'll commission gay ice hockey romance. Do we think that likely happened? Of course it didn't. We got that wonderful TV show because Rachel Reed had a kind of niche interest. On social media, she found her tribe, and then BookTok made it explode everywhere. What about the biggest grossing movie there? So, yeah, not biggest grossing, sorry, biggest return on investment. Which movie, biggest return on investment? Backrooms. Backrooms, yes, woo! That cost a mere $10 million to make, and it returned $400 million. Where did it start? YouTube! Yes, it was a series on YouTube. What else do we love about social media? It means everyone can be an entrepreneur. If you have a great idea for a business, social media is going to be the thing that helps you find your audience. Currently trying to plan a wedding in New Zealand. You could cheer for that if you like. Thank you. That means finding florists, DJs, photographers, cake makers. Do any of these people have an actual brick and mortar store? No, they don't. Their shopfront is Facebook and Instagram. And if you let these crazies ban social media, then you're banning pretty much all small business. There's a final reason that I think social media is fantastic. It's the simplest one. It stops us from getting bored. And that, folks, is a really good thing, because I hate to tell you, humans do dumb shit when they get bored. Yeah. Pretty much all stable, successful societies have to find ways of keeping people happy and distracted. The Romans knew this. You know, they built a Colosseum, add some Christians, add some lions, mix. No, do we have any Christians or lions in the audience? I think you'd all agree that watching cat videos on your phone is a damn sight more humane. Yeah? No, boredom can be very dangerous. People complain that Donald Trump spends too much time on Truth Social. Personally, I love it that he spends 5 hours a day on Truth Social. Think how many other wars he would have started, ended, started, ended, started, ended, started, ended, if he wasn't distracted by social media. So, in Canada, when they decriminalised homosexuality, the PM had this great quote. He said, "There's no place for the state in the bedrooms of our nation." We here on the Yappers team propose that there is also no place for the state in the bathrooms of our nation. No? If I want to sit there on the bog having a tinkle and scrolling chihuahuas, that is my business. It's not elbows, it's not the viral influencers.
0: Against the nanny state, I have never heard an argument for social media being a source of world peace.
5: It's our annual shebang at the Beaker Street Festival in Nipaluna, Hobart. The Great Debate, MC'd by me, Natasha Mitchell, your host of Big Ideas, the ABC Radio National show and podcast that brings you big thinkers from live stages everywhere. Great to have your ears for this pretty raucous affair. And what do you think? So much for the under-16s social media ban. What about the over-16s? Should they be banned too? Yes, all of us. Is it a hell yes or a no way from you? Let me know on the Radio National text line, 0418 226 576. That's 0418 226 576. Our two teams, the viral influencers and the yappers, are going head to head.
0: All right, now from the viral influencers, let's meet economist extraordinaire Saul Eslake.
6: Well, thank you. I feel at a slight disadvantage here this evening, partly because I'm the only one up here without a PhD, so I'm Mr. Stupid. And partly because, as you've heard, I'm an economist, so as you know, I'm someone who's good with figures but doesn't have the personality to be a chartered accountant. Partly for that reason, the only social media I'm on is LinkedIn. And as if there are any others of you who are in the room today will know, LinkedIn was down all day. And so I wasn't able to do some of the research that I thought I would do in preparing for this debate because, as some of you may also know, I've spent most of this week arguing with Western Australians about the distribution of GST. The only other social media that I occasionally flirt with but haven't recently is Blue Sky. Nonetheless, I think I know enough to support the proposition that the world and Australia would be a better place if social media were banned for adults as well as for the under-16s. And I want to give three reasons for advancing that proposition. The first is that I think social media has led to a coarsening of our public debate. And that is in turn because social media provides what I sometimes call the veil of pusillanimous anonymity, from behind which people can and do say things that they would never do if they had to put their names to it. When I first started reading the Hobart Mercury, it was around about the first time I ever came into this building in the 1970s, the Mercury used to publish letters from concerned pensioner of Glenorchy or single mother of Warrane. They don't do that anymore. The Yvonne Starks and the Glenn Pears and the Randall Corneys and the Bob Holderness Rodhams have to put their name to what they say. But on social media, they don't. They can say what they like, subject only to the occasional interference of the moderator, which for the News Corp papers is living in New Zealand and is probably these days a chatbot. And that means that they can and do resort to personal insults, degrading commentary, and other things rather than engaging in rational argument. And that in turn spills over into the way that people interact with each other in politics, in sport, in social life, and in so many other ways that they would not do if they had to put their name to what they say and write. The second reason, I think, is that social media has led to an atomization of our society. We don't go out and engage face-to-face with people we do know and with people that we don't know and otherwise wouldn't know in the way that we used to until about the year 2000. Some of you may have read the book Bowling Alone, that talks about the way in which we have disconnected from each other and the consequences that has had for our cohesion as a society, and the way we understand and can identify or at least empathise with people who come from different backgrounds and who've had different life experiences from our own. And thirdly, social media has enabled some of the ugliest aspects of human behaviour to come to the fore. Where would the manosphere be? Where would Joe Rogan and the Tate brothers be without social media? For that matter, where would the jihadists, the neo-Nazis, and other extremists be without access to social media and the reach that it provides them? Now, in saying that this stuff should be banned, we are not trying to kid anyone that banning something would prevent it entirely or eliminate it from our lives. In much the same way as banning driving in excess of the speed limit or whilst using your mobile phone or engaging in domestic violence prevents it from happening. But it's a clear indication of society's view about the worth of something like social media, and it carries penalties for people who do the wrong thing.
0: So it's back to letters from Betty and Glen Orkey for Saul Eslake. Give it up for Saul Eslake. Okay, now we have on Team Negative the Yappers arguing against the proposition that social media should be banned for the over 16s too, self-described professional space yapper, Kirsten Banks.
7: Friends, and now I call you friends because social media has made that possible. Connection across suburbs, states, and the Bass Strait. The affirmative team wants to take that away from us. Tonight I'm going to tell you why that's not just wrong, it is an act of violence against human progress. Let's go back to Neanderthal times. Grug learns, big cat, bad. How does that information spread? One cave at a time. Grug tells Thug. Thug paints on the wall like you did if you're old enough to remember MySpace. That's the whole network. If Grug gets eaten mid-wall painting, humanity's back to square one, relearning that big cat is, in fact, bad. That is the world the affirmative team wants to send us back to. And we know a victim of a world where social media hadn't reached its apex. That victim was Harambe. A toddler climbs into the enclosure of an animal that shares 98% of our DNA, practically a cousin, biologically speaking, and frankly, the better behaved one at family gatherings. Harambe was tragically shot in May 2016. What chance did he have? The parents couldn't learn big cat bad, toddler no stand on gorilla fence, since it was only 3 months later that TikTok, the peak of social media today, was founded, where their parents could be informed by 100 different short-form videos, half of them to the sounds of the saxophones getting louder. With a platform like TikTok, messages like big cat bad and toddler no stand on gorilla fence reach millions in an instant. And if TikTok had existed at today's popularity before May 2016, Harambe would still be with us. Capturing the hearts of millions, much like Punch the Monkey and his emotional support staffed orangutan, who, by all accounts, is still alive today in a post-TikTok world. Coincidence? I think not. Social media doesn't just spread urgent gorilla-adjacent safety messaging. It democratizes information itself, and it provides the best tool to make a doctor's 30-minute delay feel like 5 minutes. That's value, baby! And the way we consume information around the world, about the world around us, is centered on social media. The 2026 Digital News Report reveals that 43% of Australians get their news from creators or influencers like Esme Louise James, who has 2.4 million followers on TikTok, I find you. 48% get their news from TikTok, and 89% of Australians now watch news videos on social platforms. We over 16s of Australia are getting our news and becoming more well-informed through social media. And the affirmative team wants to take that away from us. And friends, what do we call people who take away our democratic process? Authoritarians. Something which I have yet to hear the affirmative team deny that they are. And what after social media comes next? Will they take Punch the Monkey's orangutan away from him? Don't let it happen, friends. Don't let them get their way. Vote for the democratization of knowledge, for the good of society, and for Harambe. Don't ban social media for over 16s too. Report and block the affirmative team and their lies, and vote negative.
0: Give it up for Astro Kirsten! It's a vote for the benevolent Mark Zuckerberg from the Yappers tonight. All right, next up for the viral influencers against the proposition, we're here to hear from the humane technologist, Dr. Meredith Castles, who has a virus, hence she's masked. Don't be afraid, people.
8: Imagine, I'm going to put a sexy voice on tonight. Because clearly I'm the only member of the viral influencers that actually take my team name very seriously. So when I found out I didn't have a voice this week, I did everything I could possibly do to get it back for tonight, just for you. And so I did everything. I diagnosed myself on TikTok. I investigated with Dr. Google. I used social media. I used AI. I know dirty word, it's fine, but I used AI. I mean, this is the thing. What it actually turned out to be is that I went to a medical professional. I know it's really old school, right? But the thing is that they told me what needed to happen is I needed to rest my voice for a while. Turns out that's really good advice for social media too. Now, going after Kirsten is actually pretty difficult because she actually represents the absolute best of TikTok. And I use it too. I use social media. I do science on it. I do science communication on it. I make spooky YouTube videos and stream to Twitch with horror games. I have amazing communities all across social media. But I've also had men come on my Twitch. They make being a woman on these platforms very, very difficult. So we've all heard of the manosphere. But the manosphere is just a symptom of a major, major problem. Because it takes human needs, belonging and needing for solidarity and identity, and it just turns it into a toxic mess, hostility towards women. But it happens in a whole bunch of other areas as well, and it's because we're human. That's the problem. So those needs don't magically disappear when we turn 16. As humans, we evolve to care about belonging, but as humans, the neuroplasticity in our brains continues right into adulthood, not ending at 25, like you may have seen on social media. But social media didn't invent vulnerabilities. It found them. As you learn from an algorithm, the algorithm learns from you. But the algorithms didn't appear on their own either. So people made them. People also chose what they were optimized for. And people know that fear and anger and outrage, they keep us engaged. So that's what gets amplified. Could you imagine what would happen if positivity went viral? Because we're part of the algorithm too. So yes, we should definitely protect those developing brains. But adulthood doesn't make us immune to influence. It just gives us a responsibility to recognize it. So should social media be banned for over 16s too? Absolutely. We can have our social media privileges back when we can prove that we can behave ourselves. And tech bros, that means you too. Thank you.
0: Give it up for Meredith. Her voice stayed with it to argue the case against social media until you're all very good and deserve to have it back on our deathbed. That'd be a fun tweet. All right, for the negative team, the Yappers, we have game maker Tim Nugent.
3: All right, so last month the eSafety Commission released a report into the interim social media ban against under-16s. I thought I'd take the tone down and we're just going to read the whole thing. It's actually probably too wrong. I actually ran out of toner printing it, unironically, so it's only the first 10 pages. But you're just going to have to take my word for it. Let's go through it together. So the TLDR is nothing's changed. Kids aren't doing anything differently. Why is that the case, you might be wondering? But Tim, we banned it. That's a great question, person who sounds exactly like me. Why is that happening? And that's because it turns out social media companies aren't enforcing the ban. Nothing's changing. 80% of kids are doing the same shit they were doing before. And that actually really matters, because anytime you want to talk about anything to do with a ban with social media, you need to talk about how you enforce it and what enforcement means around moderation. Because enforcement and moderation lead to better communities. We know this. We know having stronger moderated communities lead to more frank and more open discussions, as well as lower levels of intolerance and bullying. The very existence of clear and well-defined boundaries encourage the sort of discussion we want to have. To quote communications research Dr. Rachel Cowart, people contribute more when they know where the edges are. This is doubly important because one of the few observed changes in this report is not about kids, it's about the parents. In their minds, social media is now a solved problem, which means parents have an observed notice that they're spending less time seeing what their kids are doing online. So not only have the social media companies abrogated their responsibility, the people who are best suited to take on that role are checking out. But this raises the second question, person who sounds like me. Well, where are the kids going for the ones who do change? What is different? Well, let's look at what they're doing, person who sounds exactly like me. So they're not picking up new hobbies. They're not playing more sports. They're not hanging out more in person, Saul. Their screen time hasn't changed. They're just spending less time on social media. Where they're spending it? Video games. Now, the thing about video games is they're not doing so crash hot on this either. So 98% of people have reported being harassed or seeing harassment in video games. This creates an environment of, this brutal environment means people are reluctant to engage. They're just accepting this is the way it is. This creates the sort of same environment that we're seeing on social media. The assholes of Facebook are the assholes of video games. So when kids aren't spending more time on video games, where are they spending it? Instant messaging. IM has an even harder time being moderated due to its very nature. It's a private space that's now being co-opted into a social one because of this ban. We've seen how this plays out in the adult world when people have insight into other people's private spaces. It's abuses of power, it's scamming and stealing money, and it's finding your ex-wife and murdering them. This report says there is no reduction in online risk. None. Because at the end of the day, this is not about social media. This is about moderation. A ban is just the laziest, and as we've now seen from this very report published by our very government, the least effective way to provide it. The ban has not stopped kids communicating. They just went somewhere else and had the same problems. What this would boil down to is, at best, nothing changes. We make a rule that most people ignore. It's a little joke between us and the government. And at worst, we're creating a pipeline that funnels people into the shittiest parts of humanity, groups that teach men to be toxic pieces of shit, teaches women to be tradwives for them, and teaches anyone who doesn't meet either of those two categories to fucking kill themselves. It removes responsibility from all parties while at the same time creating an atmosphere where those who are best suited to help either have checked out or feel they can't. That is why a ban won't work, because it hasn't worked with kids. Why would you think it would work with adults? Thank you.
0: Tim Nugent, don't ban it for the kids, don't ban it for the grown-ups. Keep it real for everyone. Well, what do you think? Who's convinced you so far? Is it the viral influencers with their urgent message? Social media doesn't just make kids sick and twisted, it's taking us grown-ups out with it too. Stop it now or you'll go blind. Ban it to protect our sanity, our public health, and no less than our democracy. What do you think? Or is it the yappers with their love of a good chat wherever they can get it? Social media is society's technological social glue. It's the connective tissue of the times. It helps us find our tribes. Don't let the nanny state take it away from us. We can look after ourselves. What do you think? Okay, teams, you've got your work cut out for you. We'll be back. They'll give you 5-minute rebuttals. You decide. The winner.

0: Okay, while the teams huddle to mount their winning arguments, and Stevie and the Bunsen Burners, some of Tassie's finest musicians, entertains the packed house at the Beaker Street Festival at City Hall in Nipaluna, Hobart. Go grab a cuppa. And just like that, with the illusion of time that is radio, you're back with me, Natasha Mitchell, on Big Ideas, your MC for the 2026 Beaker Street Great Debate. It's time for the team captains of the viral influencers and the yappers for and against the proposition that social media should be banned for the over-16s too, to strut their stuff and help you decide who gets your vote.
1: And now, will you please make very welcome back to the stage your host for the Beaker Street Debate, the one, the only, the Australian icon, Natasha Mitchell!
2: Thank you, beautiful Stevie and the band, the Bunsen Burners, I should say. Okay, let's welcome our team captains back to give it all they've got tonight. From Team Affirmative, the viral influencers arguing for the proposition that social media should be banned for the over-16s too, is team captain Dr. Esme Louise James.
3: The negative would have you believe that this debate about social media has benefits. Of course it does. So did asbestos. It was cheap, durable, and a remarkably good set dressing in The Wizard of Oz. However, the question is that once we understood the harms, could we pretend that the benefits truly outweighed them? Now, I know that the opposition has raised questions about a nanny state. I will also remind them that humans have spent millennia developing rules around other technologies and substances, such as licensing laws, age restrictions, health warnings. We didn't have to wait until everyone had lung cancer to start putting warnings on cigarettes. A ban of this kind is no different. Barbara, I admire your faith that adults have self-control. I can't believe the advertising industry is going to be too happy to hear this. I think the issue that the opposition has made is mistaking freedom for choice. Individual choice isn't enough when a product explicitly exploits features of human psychology. For instance, addiction. These platforms specifically employ addictive features. We're blaming ourselves for being unable to resist a product whose very commercial success depends upon our ability to resist it. Gosh, they had some good points. Barbara, businesses, yes, thousands of businesses will probably go out of business. Thousands of businesses who are now relying on a handful of multinational companies who can change the algorithm overnight and destroy someone's livelihood before breakfast. We should question normalizing building entire careers on rented land. And I also want to question this idea of giving people a voice, because at what cost? Socials are increasingly making good education harder, making us operate inside of a system whose incentives are completely different. Let's discuss the Hank Green of it all. Only this month, one of the most prolific educators on social media was called out for becoming too reliant on LLMs to create their content. Even with his resources and experience at hand, he couldn't keep up with a content machine that is endlessly hungry. And if the best amongst us can't, who can? And thank you so much for bringing up, Kirstie, my experience as an educator, because who better to warn you about the dangers of gambling than the person who spends every day at the pokies? I have seen the dark side of social media from both sides now, and know the addiction is just as bad on the other side. I'm acutely aware that the democratization, a word that's been said twice by the opposition, of social media is a facade, and ultimately the outcome of all of our content is just fattening the pockets of some lizards wearing human skin. Just a little reminder about some of the faces behind these apps. Elon Musk, Donald Trump, Mark Zuckerberg. Wow. A reminder as well that Zuckerberg originally created Facebook to rate the hotness of college students while stealing all of their data privacy. What an eerie prototype for what social media would become. And of course, let's not forget the Mr. It Wasn't a Salute to Elon Musk. Since his takeover, Twitter has shown a prolific increase in hateful and illegal content. We should be terrified, Kirstin, that our public discourse is being governed by private companies whose ethical rules can change overnight with their owners. Owners who cannot spell a name beyond a single letter. I would also like to talk about the fact that this is the true faces behind these. And at the end of the day, you cannot have a healthy home on toxic foundation. And that is what our dominant social media apps have been from the very beginning. No amount of media literacy can ever enable us to engage safely in big tech companies that have been specifically designed for data harvesting and addictive use. At some point, we need to stop asking billions of individuals to become better at surviving this social media age and take a stand instead against the billionaires that have built it in the first place. I'll remind as well that the consequences aren't just happening inside of our phones. They are happening to our well-being, our politics, and even our physical environment. In 2024, Nature proved that social media feeds can create highly segregated information environments, and you do not have to be a historian to know the highly segregated political polarization has its dangers. I would like to finally talk to the point made by Tim here about the fact that social media isn't any different from getting on gaming platforms. Has anyone ever spent any time in a Twitter comment section? Yeah. I would also argue that Twitter and Discord fall under the very social media ban that we are trying to outline, and to distinguish something that still functions as a chat isn't actually any different. So I think that position is ultimately moot from the very beginning. Now, ultimately, this ban is not may not be forever, but it certainly needs to be for now, because these companies have built platforms before we even established ethics. We've developed habits before we've even been able to understand the consequences. And the problem that we're having is that we're not using social media incorrectly. We don't know at this stage what correctly was. This became a dependence in our life before we even had the chance. So the only way forward at this stage is a complete social media ban. But if the opposition is so desperate to keep it, they can have LinkedIn.
2: There's May Louise James saving our souls from the tech bros tonight. Okay, that's Team Affirmative. Now to round off the debate, let's hear from Team Negative, the Yappers, arguing against the proposition that social media should be banned for over 16s too. Welcome back to the stage, Team Captain, Professor Barbara Holland.
4: Thank you. Thank you. I want to start with one of Saul's comments. It was the one about the neo-Nazis and how they proliferate on social media. I think there was this thing called a pre-neo-Nazi. What were they? Were they just the Nazis? And weren't they, like, not even older than TikTok and Instagram, but also older than even Facebook? I have a feeling that maybe they were. So, sure, does social media do toxic stuff? Is there a lot of things on there that we can dislike? No one disagrees about that. But is the solution a total ban for everyone under and over 16? I don't really think so. I think that is a case of throwing the baby out with the bathwater. And let's face it, we should keep the bathwater as well, because we'll need it to cool those data centres down. But Let's consider some other inventions that have changed society. How about the car? Cars kill a lot of people. Cars kill hundreds, thousands of people a year. But we don't say, let's ban the car and just go back to walking around or horses and carts. We say, let's find ways to make cars safer. Let's invent seatbelts. You know, they do enough useful stuff that we should keep them anyway. And I think social media is just the same. Can it be misused? Yes, it can. Can it do wonderful things? Yes, it can. Does it need some seatbelts? Yes, it probably does. Thank you. One of them might well be making it less easy to be anonymous, making it so you actually have to just be you on social media, might get rid of some of the trolls. Right, what else did I want to talk about? Old media. Remember the media before social media? That was actually quite toxic too. Can anyone remember Cosmo Clio or Dolly magazine? It's fantastic stuff. Yeah, bring it back. You know, it promoted all sorts of really wonderful messages. I have one article that really stuck in my mind. I remember reading this when I was about 16, and it was titled, How to Tell If Your Boobs Are Too Large. Right? And the procedure was as follows. First, take off all your clothes. I won't model that now. Stand in front of a mirror and get a biro pen. What you needed to do was tuck that biro pen under your boob and then let go. And if the biro pen did not fall to the ground, it meant your boobs were too large. Shame on you. I remember getting quite competitive about this. I got all the way up to an impulse deodorant bottle before it actually came. I reckon these days I could probably do Lynx Africa, but there we go. But seriously, let's think about some of the wonderful things that social media enables us to do. Because for democracies to work, for societies to be helpful, good ideas have to be able to come from the bottom up. People have to be able to connect with other people. There are some fantastic examples of that on social media. I was chatting with my hairdresser the other day. She said she was going to come. Are you in the audience? She lied. No. But anyway, she, this weekend, was off out with a group of people who do diving when you don't take air with you, whatever that's called. Free diving, yes. She'd met this group of free divers on Facebook, and they were meeting up with another Facebook group that were the Lutrawita Invasive Sea Star Cleanup Group. Woo! So this is a fantastic example of people using social media to connect with other like-minded people, to get out and do things face-to-face for the good of society. So it doesn't have to be evil and toxic. We are the people that make it good or bad, and if we choose to treat it like a community and to strengthen our society by using it well and to do good, then there is absolutely nothing to stop us. So vote yay for keeping social media. Do good stuff with it. Woo!
2: Barbara Holland, social media is the good that we need in our lives. It's over to you now, folks. You do the work. You decide who the winner is of the 2026 Beaker Street debate. I think we've got a representative sample size of the national population here tonight. Wouldn't you agree? I have it that the Prime Minister sent us official, unofficial word today that your decision will determine national policy as of tomorrow. We're quick here, we're efficient, we get stuff done. So, considering the proposition that social media should be banned for the over 16s too, who convinced you? Was it Team Affirmative, the viral influencers? All right. Or was it Team Negative, the yappers? All right, folks. I think we've got a winner tonight. The winner of the debate this year at Beaker Street in Nipaluna, Hobart, is the yappers. For the over 16s too, who convinced you? Was it Team Affirmative, the viral influencers? All right. Or was it Team Negative, the yappers?

0: the viral influencers, and our wonderful house band, Stevie and the Bunsen Burners. I'm Natasha Mitchell. Back to Stevie now for the rest of the night.
1: Yes, the winners, the yappers, statistician Professor Barbara Holland, games developer Dr. Tim Nugent, astrophysicist Dr. Kirsten Banks, a.k.a. Astro Kirsten, on all the socials, and the runners-up, the viral influencers, sex historian. Her new book, Becoming Venus, is out in a week. Dr. Esme Louise James, economist Saul Eslake, human-computer interaction researcher Dr. Meredith Castles. Thanks to Margot Adler, Rosie Pidd and the whole Beaker Street Festival team, and to ABC Tasmania's sound engineer Luke Purse. I'm Natasha Mitchell. 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
3: Cassie McCullough with you on ABC Radio National. And let's find out what's on this week's Rear Vision program. It's looking at human rights, which many dictators and autocrats dismiss as a Western concept. But even in democratic countries, they're often neglected or treated selectively. Anthony Fennell is looking at this for Rear Vision. Anthony, hello.
4: Hello, Cassie.
3: Now, the United Nations Declaration of Human Rights was supposed to enshrine them as universal and eternal. Where are we now?
4: Well, look, that declaration was passed in 1948, and the prevailing wisdom is that from that time on, a belief in the universal nature of human rights just continued. It just grew and grew. But of course, as you just pointed out, you know, even countries that officially support this often have problems dealing with issues around human rights. And a lot of the research that's going on into this area at the moment, they question whether the strength in the belief of universal human rights was really as strong as we would like to think it was today. And, you know, the argument goes that what really people were interested in all over the world coming out of World War II and colonialism and, you know, fearing Soviet oppression wasn't actually human rights. It was self-determination. And when you think about it and you think back to the liberation struggles in many countries around the world in the 40s, 50s and 60s and 70s, what they were calling for was the ability to rule their own country, to be their own people, to be their own nation. It wasn't necessarily human rights. So the argument that we explore in the program is, did we kind of get it wrong? And is that why we have this problem with human rights in Western countries not being respected in the way many of us thought they should be?
3: Is the way they were prescribed in that declaration out of date with a world that's so governed by money these days?
4: Well, look, it probably is. And, you know, people will say, and indeed one of the academics that we speak to says, the actual way in which those 30 fundamental rights and freedoms were drawn up in a kind of almost religious way, using sort of religious language in order to, you know, make them seem as though they were important, that they were fundamental to the functioning of a proper and, you know, a proper world. But perhaps that didn't do them a service in the end, that, you know, a lot of countries went along with it because they felt they had to, but didn't really sign on with their full heart.
3: Wow, an interesting story. So, Anthony, 8:30 Saturday morning, right after Saturday Extra.
4: That's right. Thank you very much, Cassie.
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3: It's almost 1.

0: ABC News with Satyam Weinstein. At least two boys are among more than 30 Australians still unaccounted for after a catastrophic flash flood in the Himalayan border region between Nepal and Tibet. China correspondent Alison Horn has the details.
1: More than 700 people have been reported missing in both Tibet and Nepal after a catastrophic landslide and flash flood. Of them, at least 34 are Australians, including 15 who were on a hiking tour. The group includes boys aged 14 and 11. Nepal's authorities say more than 150 people have been confirmed dead so far, but that number is expected to rise. Chinese authorities expect hundreds of casualties. But getting access to the area is incredibly challenging. Roads have been washed away or cut off, and many communication channels are down.
0: Chinese state media is reporting that 558 people are missing in Tibet, including 260 foreign nationals in the wake of the disaster. This woman watched the flood unfold.
2: My family members were swept away by the flood in front of my eyes. My father, my mother, sister and her kids are all swept away. They could not escape the flood. There was no chance at all.
0: The head of a hiking company that has taken Australians to the popular Nepalese Langtang Valley trek for two decades says he's trying to contact locals in affected villages. Himalayan Guiding Australia founder Sean Peepers, scheduled to head to the Nepal-Tibet border in 2 weeks after last visiting in April. He says there's only one road in and out to start the trek.
3: It's quite usual to see quite a few foreign tourists there and Australians. And the whole thing just looks like it was taken out. They wouldn't have even seen what was coming because that gorge is so narrow and it comes around a corner and then bang.
0: The Australian Institute of Sport has paid more than $3 million to over 225 athletes who suffered abuse while holding scholarships. The athletes have been paid between $5,000 and $50,000 ahead of the Australian Sports Commission stopping the four-year program at the end of the year. The ASC formally apologised in 2022 to AIS scholarship holders subjected to abuse at the nation's sporting hub in Canberra. ASC CEO Kieran Perkins says the money is only considered one component of the restoration program. Doctors say Australia's national lung cancer screening program has proven to be a great success, but more could be done. The scheme provides free screening for current and former heavy smokers. Around 100,000 people have come forward for testing, potentially saving hundreds of lives. Respiratory professor Fraser Brims says there needs to be better integration of support to quit smoking and more lung cancer nurses for people who become ill.
4: The presence of a specialist nurse during that time improves the quality of life, it improves the timeliness and the efficiency of treatment and even the uptake of treatment as well. I think we're all keen on exploring further eligibility just to really maximise the benefit.
0: A relative of a 10-year-old boy who was allegedly punched and his mother stabbed when she tried to intervene in Melbourne says they were in the city for the boy's cancer treatment. 27-year-old Jerry Sowood is facing numerous assault-related charges, including conduct endangering life, over the alleged attack outside police headquarters in Docklands. The boy's uncle, Kurt Holt, says his sister has been left with multiple stab wounds, ligament damage and a fractured leg, while his nephew's cancer treatment appears to be unaffected.
5: We're afraid that it could cause extra issues. The scan's has come back good. It's revealed that there's no extra inflammation or swelling from the attack, and the cancer's basically as it was.
0: Qantas has reported that its full-year profit has dropped 20% to $1.3 billion. Here's finance reporter David Chow.
6: The airline's earnings took a $420 million hit after jet fuel prices hit a record high as a result of America's war with Iran. Qantas says there were also other factors which dragged its statutory profit after tax lower. It incurred higher costs from settling a class action over COVID-era flight credits, as well as a cyber attack which happened in October last year, and its decision to shut down its Jetstar Asia division. On top of that, Qantas says demand for corporate and government travel is down due to the uncertainty caused by the Middle East conflict.
0: And South Sydney has star Latrell Mitchell on track to play his first NRL game since round 11 this week after overcoming a nerve issue in his back. Mitchell will be on the bench in the clash with the Titans on Saturday and look to build up further in the encounter with the Roosters the following week. You're now up to date with the very latest from ABC News.
7: Good afternoon. I hope you're well. Welcome to The World Today. I'm Andy Park, coming to you from Gadigal Land in Sydney. This Thursday, hundreds of locals and dozens of Australian tourists are missing in devastating Himalayan flash flooding. And why are royal outcasts Harry and Meghan going back to the UK, and what might wait them on their return?
8: The big question is Prince Harry and Prince William. Will we see them skipping down the mall holding hands? Not anytime soon. It might be better, easier to facilitate some sort of discussion, a clearing of the air, a defrosting of the relations.
7: They are pictures you'd be forgiven for thinking are AI or from some disaster movie, but the videos captured in Nepal's devastating flash flooding, which has wrecked towns and villages in its destructive path, have to be seen to be believed. Hundreds have been killed, including dozens of international travellers who were drawn to Nepal's mountainous scenic beauty. The Australian government has confirmed 34 Australians are amongst the missing. Nick Grimm reports.
9: Oh my God, Maru.
10: They saw and heard it coming. For many, there was no escape.
9: Oh, shit.
10: A mountain of water, mud and debris smashing through hillsides into towns, businesses, sweeping away substantial buildings, homes, bridges and other infrastructure. Here, a busload of children screams in terror as the torrent raced by meters from their vehicle. This local man saying, it came as people were preparing to go to work. We don't know how many people are missing or dead. And in the aftermath, survivors like Keshav Prasad Barul telling from his hospital bed how the floodwaters hit the top floor of his home while he watched from the relative safety of his rooftop terrace. It only subsided after an hour or so. He says, my wife was buried in the mudslide. After 4 or 5 hours, I was rescued by helicopter. It's an area popular with travellers due to its proximity to mountain trekking destinations. Sean Pieper from Himalayan Guiding Australia runs expeditions to Nepal and has spent time in the area that's now buried in mud.
11: It's pretty surreal because I was there in that actual village in one of the lodges there in April with a group that I took over. And, yeah, the lovely people and their young families and everything just built a new lodge and now they're not there anymore. So just sort of processing all that at the moment.
10: He's been trying to contact friends and colleagues believed to be in the area, but communications remain poor.
11: There is a bit of a transient community there, but there's a lot of locals who live there for ages and they've built lodges there to capitalise on tourism and that flows further up the Langtang Valley as well. So those families have been there for many years and that area was devastated by a great earthquake back in 2015 as well, just further up the valley. So they're no strangers to this sort of natural calamity and I'm sure they'll come back from it. But, you know, to watch your entire community washed away can't be very pleasant.
10: Som Tamang is an Australian-based Nepalese tourism operator with family living close to the devastated area.
12: Yeah, unfortunately, in my mind, I am hit by this news and it's a really early stage. I am in a shock and sad. I am lost of words, what to say, unfortunately.
13: What thoughts go through your mind as you see those scenes that are all
12: over
13: social media?
12: Unfortunately, in my mind, I just going through saying that how unfortunate the people of my land is born onto in the mountain. We have a natural disaster, we have a political disaster, we are a landlocked country between the two giants, China and India. We get always issues either politically or economically or environmentally. So this is what's going through in my head.
10: Satellite imagery suggests the floods were likely triggered by a large chunk of ice breaking off a Himalayan glacier, sending tons of ice and rock tumbling into a river below. The Red Cross says entire villages and market areas have been wiped out. Dozens are known to have been killed. Hundreds more are missing, including foreign nationals believed to have been staying

0: in or transiting through the riverside localities that were inundated. Here, the Foreign Affairs Department is doing what it can to confirm the whereabouts and safety of the Australians listed as missing. A US-based hiking company, Himalayan Glacier, has confirmed 15 Australians on one of its tours are still to be located. They're among a group of 47 travellers yet to be accounted for. Prime Minister Anthony Albanese acknowledges conditions are difficult.
1: People would have seen some of the footage, which is a truly horrific event. At this point, Nepal, you know, is a developing country. It doesn't have the resources that an event like that would have in Australia. So information is difficult. Now, our thoughts are with all those who'll be concerned about their loved ones today.
0: And the emergency is by no means over. Experts warn further flooding is still possible, with upper reaches of the river valley still choked with debris, holding back another potential torrent. A further threat to lower-lying areas should that blockage suddenly shift.
2: Nick Grimm reporting there. Well, stranded in Kathmandu right now is Melbourne academic from La Trobe University, Dr. Ruth Gamble. She's the director of La Trobe Asia, and her books and research focus on the environmental, cultural and climate aspects of the Himalayan river systems at the very heart of this disaster. She joined me earlier.
3: I got messages. First of all, I was getting messages from people who'd seen images, and they were worried that I was on that road because I'm supposed to be going on that road on Sunday. So I was getting a lot of messages saying this has happened. And basically, I get messages every time that there's a landslide or a outburst flood or an avalanche or something. And it takes a while to actually get your head around how big it is, because, you know, sometimes I get messages and it's a small one, or it's on the side, or it's not a major event, not in a place that there's a lot of people. But this one basically took out the main highway between Kathmandu and Tibet, Kathmandu and Lhasa. So it's where it is as well as the force.
2: As you say, these sorts of events are not altogether uncommon there, but this does seem to be something different. It seems like a lot of tourists have been caught up in this unfolding disaster. Yeah. Is it because of the kind of access to those higher mountain passes, which are obviously great for some of those tourist trips?
3: I think some of it, there's a tourist trip. The river is apparently a place where people do whitewater rafting and so on, but it's mainly because it's the main road. It's like people do a lot of trips from Kathmandu into Lhasa in Tibet and then back again, a lot of overland trips. They go to Everest Base Camp and things on the way. And this is that road that everyone takes to take that trip that's got wiped out.
2: I mean, obviously the 2015 earthquake in Nepal was devastating, and the recovery after that event was sometimes criticised as well from a sort of governmental or governance perspective. What faith or what hope do you have that the Nepalese authorities are going to be able to rescue everyone in such a sort of challenging landscape?
3: Not much. I mean, Nepal's got a lot of issues at the moment, and its infrastructure is kind of slammed by a difficult political history and increasing challenges from climate change, both coming at it at the same time. I don't think they have quite the same difficulties they had in 2015, but they've still got a lot of issues. You know, there's a lot of damage to roads even before this happens, and there's so many landslides and there's so many floods happening that it's really hard for them to rebuild the roads, rebuild the infrastructure after it happens. So it's almost constantly playing catch up.
2: How are ordinary Nepalese people coping with climate change from what you see there? I mean, obviously the river systems have enormous cultural importance, but also economic importance as well, don't they?
3: Yeah. I mean, Nepal's basically, in my head, I keep thinking about Nepal as being a bit like one big waterfall. You know, it's just crisscrossed by so many rivers. You know, the whole country is kind of, there's water flowing through it. So it's something that people are used to. But the thing that's happening, they're used to water, they're used to landslides, they're used to outburst floods and so on. But what's happening here because of climate change is that it's getting faster and faster. So you just recover from one event and then you have another event and then something else happens. And then, you know, you're just trying to play catch up all the time, basically. And it's just speeding everything up so that people can't get their heads around what's happening and can't respond properly.
2: I'm curious about how long you think it will take for this road, this important road which links Nepal to Tibet and to China, will take to reopen.
3: months, if ever. So there used to be another, in the road into Tibet used to be in a different place across further to the east, and that one got wiped out about 10 years ago, I think, maybe in the earthquake. And then they had to reroute it through this way because they thought it was safer. So this is already the second route. And they didn't actually open the old pass up again. They just moved it to this new place. So yeah, I'm not sure if it'll they'll have to rebuild it, and it'll have to be rethought again, I guess. And this is already the second reimagining of that road. There's also plans, you know, for China to actually build a high-speed rail down to Kathmandu through that passage. So I think maybe they'll be rethinking that as well. But yeah, it's kind of this weird mix of like the ground is literally shifting under people's feet as they're trying to develop and build roads and make infrastructure more user-friendly.
2: Well, Ruth, I really appreciate your time. Thank you so much for joining me.
3: You're welcome.
2: That's La Trobe University academic Dr. Ruth Gamble speaking to me from Kathmandu. Well, Dr. Shesh Gale is arguably the most prominent Nepalese Australian, a businessman, a philanthropist, and CEO and co-founder of the Melbourne Institute of Technology. He's also the former Honorary Consul General of Nepal in Victoria, and he was appointed in 2015 as the Special Envoy for Nepal earthquake reconstruction efforts by the government of Nepal, and joins me. Dr. Gale, what are you hearing from Nepal about the extent of this disaster?
4: It's a disaster of epic proportions, sounds like. So I'm thinking of myself over the weekend to go to Nepal, Kathmandu, and we have been in contact with the government and what sort of assistance, as we know that they need any kind of help is good for Nepal, but we cautious of any help need to go to the needies and not to be misused. So we consulting with the government how we mobilize the diaspora, and in particular my own charitable initiatives.
2: You mentioned the hope that any recovery efforts and rallying for support or funds should go to the needy. So obviously in the recovery after the 2015 earthquake, that response was much criticised. It was slow. It was challenging. Are there any lessons learnt in your work in that recovery on whether to rely on international support or not?
4: Most times the government, they have a relief fund, and the government encouraged to put any money or anything, any goods through the, you know, government's channels. I think at the moment the situation is so complex that any individual, you know, a small kind of anything to do would be difficult because this is a very rainy season, very risky as well. So I think what I have learned is government has taken over all this, like the helicopters, private operators, and whatever the resources, the armies and the special police and that sort of thing. Government is mobilizing on the rescue side of things, and saving the lives is the priority, number one priority at the moment. Therefore, you know, individuals or international agencies, it would be hard to do anything now. I think it need to be left to the government in a coordinated or effective manner. But in terms of donations, in terms of the funds and that sort of thing for the reconstruction, obviously government encourages to do in the government's central fund.
2: It certainly will take some time for the country of Nepal to recover. Dr. Shesh Gale, good luck on your trip to Kathmandu this weekend, and thank you so much for your time.
4: Thanks very much, Andy. Thanks for giving me this opportunity to talk.
2: Andy Park with you. 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Subscribe to the podcast for all of our stories. Just search for The World Today. Well, many of us have been guilty of a seemingly endless doom scroll on social media, but increasingly concerns are being raised about the impact of these platforms on children and kids. It saw the implementation of a social media ban for under 16s here in Australia, while in the US, Meta is facing multiple lawsuits. Overnight, the tech giant settled a landmark court battle with dozens of US states, agreeing to pay more than $23 billion Australian dollars and to also to make a raft of changes to better protect kids using its apps like Facebook and Instagram. Tenya Dendrinos reports.
5: No amount of money is ever going to bring my beautiful daughter back. Victoria Hink's daughter Alexandra died by suicide at 16. She's one of a number of parents arguing their children died after becoming addicted to social media.
6: She should be going off to college. She would have graduated from high school. Instead, I visit her every day in the cemetery in back of our house.
5: She's welcomed a landmark settlement by Meta with 47 US states and territories in a suit alleging it deliberately designed its social media platforms to addict young people.
6: Mark Zuckerberg does not want to go up against and see all the information that they have. So I'm very pleased. And yeah, I am satisfied. I feel like there's like justice is possible.
5: California's Attorney General is Rob Bonta.
7: We sued Meta over claims that it designed and deployed harmful features on Instagram and Facebook that drive compulsive use and harm young users' mental health, and that the company knew about these dangers and lied to teens, to parents, and to the public about them.
5: Vermont's Attorney General Charity Clark explains the changes Meta will need to implement to its social media platforms for users aged under 18.
8: The changes include an improved age assurance framework, meaning to get on the app, you need to prove that you are of an appropriate age. A hard daily time limit on all Meta platforms. This is 2 hours a day. Nighttime restrictions on the app use. And there's a restriction to prevent teens from being targeted with harmful content and being exposed to harmful experiences and people.
5: The settlement is worth up to $17 billion US dollars, just a fraction of the company's annual revenue, which last year totaled more than $200 billion. Meta hasn't admitted any wrongdoing, but it's imploring its competitors TikTok and YouTube to adopt the same measures to improve child safety, with a clause stating around 30% of its settlement payment will be contingent on this happening. Eric Goldman is a professor of law at Santa Clara University in California.
9: The agreement itself is in some ways industry reshaping. Not only is Meta agreeing to make some changes that it has resisted for a while, it's also trying to make all of its competitors make those changes as well. So the settlement acts almost as like a template for the industry that can potentially even ripple globally.
5: Arturo Beja is a former Meta executive turned whistleblower and was a key witness in the trial.
10: They've known that kids get addicted to their product, and they denied that it's even possible or to be put in the bucket of personal choice.
5: While he welcomes this settlement, he says the changes agreed to won't go far enough to prevent harm to young people.
10: It's like telling kids that they can smoke cigarettes 2 hours a day. And so the nature of what they're consuming is not improved or changed. And so I think that the goal here would be to make sure that the product is actually safe.
5: For now, the measures will only apply in the US.
2: Tanya Dendrinos there. And if you or anyone you know needs help, you can call Lifeline on 13 11 14. Well, speaking of online harms, this story contains distressing details. Sexual consent advocates say social media and online pornography companies need to be held accountable for the increase in sexual violence amongst young people. It comes amid an investigation into the death of a 16-year-old girl in a suspected act of sexual choking and recent incidents of alleged sexual assaults involving teenage boys. Advocates say access to online porn should be further restricted and young people need better education about sex and consent. As Catherine Gregory reports.
11: A big call from sexual consent activist Chanel Contos.
12: My initial thought was porn companies have blood on their hands.
11: The founder of Teachers Consent is referring to the most recent case of alleged sexual violence involving a 16-year-old Sydney girl who died after what's suspected to be the result of a choking act during sex.
12: This is not the first time, it won't be the last time that anyone or a young person has been impacted in this way from these sorts of acts that they're learning in these groups.
11: One source says police were told it was a consensual act and no charges have yet been laid. But the case highlights what experts say is an increase in sexual strangulation among young people as they're increasingly exposed to violent online pornography.
12: This was traditionally an act that sat on the fringe culture of kink culture, and now it's just been brought completely into the mainstream. And I don't think there is informed consent, because I don't think young people understand that there is no safe way to engage in this act when they're constantly seeing it play out on their screens.
11: Chanel Contos wants people to be able to turn off the predatory algorithms that social media and online pornography companies use to bring in the dollars whilst also targeting young people with misogynistic, violent and harmful content.
12: So that as individuals we have the option to turn off the algorithm and go back to a chronological feed of people that we've intentionally followed. Because we know that particularly young people, they're not seeking out misogyny, but it's being served to them as a profit model.
11: Tanya Plibersek is the Minister for Social Services and says these companies know they're doing harm and they don't care. The challenge is cracking down on them.
13: We're introducing digital duty of care legislation that will make it easier to hold the tech companies to account.
11: But she says there also needs to be more sex and consent education too, including from parents.
13: Kids don't get the message the first time you tell them. It is, oh my God, mum's being embarrassing again. That's the way you get through to them. Kids learn from the way we behave more than what we say to them. If you've got mum and dad modelling equality, you're much more likely to pass those values on to kids.
11: ABS data from 2024 also shows nearly 30% of all sexual assaults reported to police were against teenage girls. And the issue is in the spotlight again, after recent reports of allegations of sexual assault perpetrated by teenage schoolboys across Sydney the past couple of weeks. Jane Gilmore is a campaigner on violence against women and wrote the book, It Takes a Village to Teach Your Children About Consent.
14: Just talking about some of the basics, like what porn is and what it isn't, it's entertainment, it's created to make money, it's created to have shock value. But sometimes they can forget the difference between reality and social media or algorithm feeds when they're in the middle of it, and they need that reminder. Things like the strangulation, that absolutely has to be combated with actual information. This is life-threateningly dangerous, as there is no safe way ever to strangle somebody.
2: That's Advocate Jane Gilmore, ending that report by Catherine Gregory. Well, finally today, just a week after announcing they were relocating, Prince Harry and his wife Meghan have returned to England. There are hopes the return home could be a sign of healing relations between Harry and his father and brother, as Angus Randall reports.
15: It's not usually international news when someone moves back home to be closer to family, but anything Harry and Meghan do is bound to make headlines and divide opinions.
16: I think Meghan has been racist, bullied. I just want them a happy life, and I'm really over it. I just can't bear it. It makes me actually feel sick, the bullying.
17: Their problem will be is that the country's pretty much fed up with hearing about their self-indulgent behaviour.
15: The former royal couple and their two children landed in Birmingham last night. They're expected to live in the Cotswolds, about 2 hours northwest of London. Royal commentator Afia Hagen says living in the countryside would be a good choice as they readjust to British life and Britain adjusts to them.
18: They're going to be outside of London. I think that's really important for them at the moment. But we think that they will take up a property around the Cotswolds, and that's where Prince Archie and Princess Lilibet will go to school.
15: The couple left for California in 2020 as relations soured with the rest of the royal family. They'd levelled allegations of racism towards members of the monarchy and accused palace staff of being insensitive towards Meghan. As recently as last year, the Duke of Sussex told the BBC he wouldn't feel safe returning to the UK after losing his government-funded security detail.
19: I can't see a world in which I would be bringing my wife and children back to the UK at this point.
15: But it's believed his relationship with King Charles has improved, especially after a visit last month. It was the first time the king, who was also battling cancer, had seen his grandchildren in 4 years. However, Afia Hagen says Harry and his brother remain divided.
18: Will we see them skipping down the mall holding hands? Not anytime soon. You know, possibly if Prince Harry is in the UK, closer to Prince William, it might be better, easier to facilitate some sort of discussion, a clearing of the air, a defrosting of the relations.
15: Royal commentator and royal author Juliet Reardon says the Sussexes can expect to remain the focus of constant media attention despite the lack of royal titles.
20: We haven't had Prince Harry and his entire family properly living in the UK as non-working royals. It's a very different relationship with the media. Up to now, they have had a sort of a deal, if you like, with Buckingham Palace and with Kensington Palace that they will stay away where the royal children are concerned. Now, that deal has not been made with Prince Harry and with his wife. So they will be in the public domain. They will not living in a royal household. household. They are not behind palace gates. And I think every tabloid editor in town will be wanting a Meghan and Harry story most days of the week.
15: The Duke of Sussex is expected to make some of his first public appearances as a patron of Wellchild in September and is preparing for the Invictus Games in Birmingham next year.
2: That's Angus Randall reporting there. And that's all from the World Today team this Thursday. Thanks for your company. I'm Andy Park. Hope you have a great day. Bye for now.

0: National.
1: Hello, this is ABC Radio National. Cassie McCullough with you this Thursday afternoon. Hello, wherever you're listening today. Now to All in the Mind and the World of Psychology with Sana Qadar. Today, why do we seek closure and what do we mean by that word? And just to let you know, there are some themes of loss and trauma ahead.
2: There was a time when Carly Dober really wanted closure on something that had happened to her. She thought it would help her heal.
3: How do I put this? I thought it would be a good idea to try to seek justice through the legal system for something that occurred to me when I was younger. I just thought, like, this is what I need. And it was disastrous for my mental health.
2: Carly doesn't want to say the exact nature of what happened, and that's not the point here anyways. The point for today's episode is the goal that she was focused on, closure. How old were you when you were going through this?
3: I think I was about 21. Like, I knew that the justice system could be slow and not very survivor-focused, mm-hmm. but what I will say is just even little things like being told off about filling in paperwork wrong when you are, like, so full of nerves. Just little things like that, you can't stress enough how much that just, like, that upends your whole week.
2: The morning of her court case, Carly hit the eject button.
3: I wasn't sleeping about a week before I was meant to turn up, and I just thought, this is not going to end well. Like, whatever happens, it's not going to end well. And just with the, like, rates of conviction and other things, I didn't think it was worth the toll on my mental health anymore.
2: For Carly, the quest for closure had become a trap.
3: I absolutely look back now and I know that part of me was hoping that this was the thing that was going to fix me. This was the thing that was going to, you know, cure my PTSD, cure my insomnia, get me able to, like, participate fully in the life that I wanted to live. And it didn't.
2: Carly has been thinking about the false promise of closure for a few years now. Not just because of her own experience, but because she's a registered psychologist. And this desire for closure has come up time and time again in her therapy room.
3: You will often hear people say, if I just know why, if I get this one bit of information, I'll understand why they did this to me. I can move on. And for some people that might be true. Mm. However, for the majority of people clinically that I've worked with, it's far more complex than that.
2: This isn't just Carly's personal hunch. It's backed up by research. So, what does the more complex path look like? And why do we crave closure in the first place?
4: Closure is not the word you're looking for. You're looking for certainty.
2: From ABC Radio National, this is All in the Mind. I'm Sana Qadar. Today, the myth of closure. How long have you been thinking about the concept of closure and how we might be getting it wrong? Like, what did you start to notice in your practice with patients and how they were talking about closure?
3: In my clinical work, part of my special interest area is working with trauma. And what you find is people tell themselves a particular story about what they've gone through, especially if it was something interpersonal or a violation, that if I get a particular bit of information, then I will be healed. I will be okay. I can move on. So I've probably noticed that some people have this story about their recovery journey for about the last 10 years. And as I've specialized further in trauma, and in particular childhood experiences of trauma, I've noticed it quite a lot.
2: And I wonder if you've noticed it on social media as well. Like, I'm pretty sure I've come across a lot of closure kind of related content.
3: Yeah, it's quite annoying for me to come across this stuff, but it's often unregulated industries or clinicians or people just saying, you know, if you do this, you will heal your trauma. If you do this, you will get closure.
2: Do you remember specifics?
3: Oh my God, one person who had like a million followers on TikTok was like, you know, clean your whole house and then like that's closure for you after you've had a partner cheat on you.
2: Oh gosh. That sounds like a very nice way to finish off that tricky emotion.
3: Sounds amazing, right? And again, yeah. I think there
2: or
3: is...
2: Not nice way, but like yeah, nice to know it's such a clear-cut way of finishing that off.
3: It sounds amazing that there is such a clear-cut way. And again, I think there is utility in, you know, clearing your space of people who have harmed you. But as if you're not going to be upset, agitated, heartbroken after an hour of cleaning if you've been living with a partner who's cheated on you. Like, come on.
2: Yeah. There's other stuff that needs to be done there.
3: Yeah.
2: And why do you think this idea of closure has such a stranglehold on us and has taken hold in popular culture?
3: I think that people have a particular story. If they've had a pretty good life, that, you know, good things happen to me, I will work hard, I'll get married, maybe I'll have kids, maybe I won't, good things will come my way, and then I'll die at a ripe old age. And then when something interrupts that story, our minds search for answers. Our minds are wanting closure because it will help us correct that story.
4: Closure is not the word you're looking for. You're looking for certainty. We are more comfortable with certainty, knowing someone died, knowing what the stock market is doing, knowing whether somebody is with us or against us. But closure is a misnomer.
2: This is Professor Emeritus Pauline Boss from the University of Minnesota. She's a psychotherapist and researcher who's written a number of books on the topic of loss, including a book very appropriately titled The Myth of Closure. And she's known for developing the concept of ambiguous loss, losses in circumstances in which closure really isn't a possibility. Like if a loved one goes missing and the body is never found.
4: You want to see a death certificate. You want to have remains. You want to know if they are coming back or not. And you want to know if they are dead or alive. So you want to have the rituals that go along with it. That's all certainty. And if you think grief has closure, even Elizabeth Kubler-Ross said that wasn't true in her last book.
2: Elizabeth Kubler-Ross, if you're not familiar, is the Swiss-American psychiatrist that popularized the idea that there are five stages of grief.
4: She said the five stages were misunderstood. It's messy. It's not linear. You don't achieve closure when you've gotten through the fifth stage.
2: So why shouldn't people aim for closure? Why should that not be the goal?
4: I just think it's a waste of time, but it's also disillusioning. It makes you feel like you have failed. There is no closure if there was ever attachment.
2: There is no closure if there was ever attachment. That explains why ambiguous loss can be especially torturous. And Pauline conceptualizes ambiguous loss in two ways. One, we've sort of already mentioned, it's physical ambiguous loss, where a person is physically absent, but psychologically present. She studied this type of loss in the families of soldiers.
4: The family doesn't know if they're gone for certain or coming back again.
2: And the second type is psychological ambiguous loss, which she studied in families caring for someone with dementia.
4: Where the person they care about is physically present right in front of them, but psychologically gone or going. Both of these types of ambiguous loss are very painful and stressful. In the more recent book, I also added personal ambiguous loss, which is not in a relationship, except it's in a relationship with you and your own body. For example, if you're an athlete and you lose a leg for some reason, that may be an ambiguous loss for you because you really were attached to your athleticism. And so there is such a thing as personal ambiguous loss as well.
2: With these various types of ambiguous loss, what are the downstream effects that you have seen over your career on families, on individuals who suffer either type of ambiguous loss? Does it splinter families? Does it bring them together? Like, what happens?
4: Family conflict almost always follows ambiguous loss. And I understand why. Because if you don't have facts about the loss in your family or in your relationship, everybody has their own theory about what's happened.

0: And so people argue with each other about, should we have a funeral? Should we not? Should I move on with my life? Should I not? Am I still a wife if my husband has been missing for 20 years? How can I be apart from this boyfriend if, in fact, we were going together 2 years and now he's in the same community as I am? So it's confusing. And one of the things we must do with loss is to find meaning in it. And it's hard enough with a death in the family, but it's even harder with ambiguous loss to make sense of it, to find some meaning in it. So it's a challenge.
1: This is exactly how psychologist Carly Dober has seen many of her patients tie themselves into knots, trying to find meaning in unhelpful places.
2: Something like, you know, sexual or physical abuse experienced in childhood from an adult violates everything that a child sees as normal in the world, and it can damage you in ways that are still unexpected as you get older. So often people think, you know, there's something fundamentally wrong with me because this thing happened to me. Why did it happen? Why me? Why when I was that young? What did I do to deserve that? And we know that there's nothing that a child can do or anyone can do to deserve that. Mm-hmm. However, how trauma impacts the person, how it impacts their brain, their development, they can get stuck sometimes wanting to find that answer that makes sense to them. And so they can be stuck sometimes thinking about, well, how do I get this answer? Who do I ask? How can I go about this? And sometimes in the work that I do with people, they'll say, you know, I'm just going to approach the person, you know, in my family or in my church, or I found the person online, or I'm going to approach them in some way. And it's not my job to tell them what to do, but it is my job to kind of explore their thinking with them and to test their reality. Because again, their mind is telling them, if I do this, I will get this, my life will be better, things, everything will be changed. And I just explore with them and I say, well, if you do contact them, what makes you think that they will respond to you? Because if they've committed a crime, a normal, reasonable person is not going to necessarily respond to that because they're going to want to not be charged, or they're going to want to continue living their life. Mm-hmm. And you're also assuming that they know why they did this. They might not know why. They might not have the insight or the capability to explain why. And then finally, if you do contact them and if they do respond to you and if they have the self-awareness to explain why, is it actually going to take away your pain? Is it going to make you feel any better? Because at the end of the day, even if they say, well, you were there, I wanted to, so I did it, that's still awful.
1: Yeah.
2: That's still taken away so much of your time, so much of your life, so much of your health. Is that going to actually help you in any way?
1: Yeah. And so when you have these kinds of conversations, do you find people let go of the need for closure, or do some people still go ahead and try to seek it by contacting that person? Like, how do people react?
2: It's so varied. Some people might sit on it for a bit longer and they might sit on it for years while also engaging in other things that do actually help with recovery and healing. And some people might still be hell-bent, like, I'm going to do this. I have to do it. I'm compelled to do this. It's so varied.
1: This variation in how strongly people desire closure has been observed in research as well. An influential 1996 study found that people who are more rigid in their thinking, who prefer order and predictability, they struggle the most when they can't get answers and closure. People who are more open-minded, creative, who can tolerate ambiguity, they fare far better. Other research from 2010 looked at the connection between religious belief and the need for closure, and it found that the two are positively correlated. If you're religious, you're more likely to desire closure and order and predictability. But religious belief can also help you achieve closure. You can explain many things as simply God's will. You're listening to All in the Mind from ABC Radio National. I'm Sana Qadar. Okay, we're going to get into what you can do to cope in the absence of closure. But first, I just want to mention that this need for answers, it can arise in far less traumatic circumstances than the stuff we've been talking about so far. Here is psychologist Carly Dober again.
2: If you get passed over for a promotion at your job, that's really annoying. And, you know, a lot of your hopes and dreams might hinge on that promotion. So that's stressful. Friendship breakdown or a breakup, you know, that can be really tricky. That can be really hard. And then we have the more kind of complex interpersonal issues. So like betrayal or infidelity, that can be really emotionally and psychologically damaging for some people, depending on the circumstances and what supports they have after.
1: Yeah, okay. And in terms of like the examples of friendship breakups, that's really interesting to me because I feel like that's an area that we don't really know how to navigate when friendships break up. Like there's kind of a script with romantic breakups, but friendship breakups less so. There can be a lot of ambiguity. People can just sort of drop off the radar and you don't know how to broach the conversation. What goes on with those sorts of conversations in your therapy room?
2: Yeah, I firstly normalize how awful a friendship breakup can be. You know, there is so many, you know, films, songs, poetry about the ending of romantic relationships, but we're statistically more likely to have friendship breakups because we have far more friends in our lives the majority of the time than we have romantic partners. And they are as important and sometimes, if not more important, than the people who we end up with romantically. It's just not given the same kind of gravitas.
1: Yeah.
2: So I firstly normalize how awful it can be and how there is a bit of a taboo element to a friendship breakup because, as I say, when there is a romantic relationship, there's that kind of sexual attraction element. With a friendship breakup, it's just a personality thing.
1: Yeah,
2: It can almost feel worse.
1: Yeah.
2: So we normalize that and then we talk about how if you can't talk to the person and you can't understand or get their understanding why that friendship has ended, how can you learn from this? How can you try to improve your current relationships? How can you nurture all of these other beautiful relationships that you have in your life? And whether or not you and your friend come together again is up to the future, but how can you move through this in a way that is helpful for you?
1: Pauline Boss, the author of The Myth of Closure, who's also a psychologist and professor emeritus at the University of Minnesota, she has a few other ideas on what else you can do to try and cope in the absence of closure.
0: I would recommend that they try both and thinking, which would be my boyfriend, my girlfriend is still here, and we are seeking other relationships. He is here and not in my life anymore. So it's both conflicting statements. You see, it takes a little bit of going beyond our usual education to hold two opposing ideas in your mind at the same time. And that's what you need to do with ambiguous loss. He's here and yet not in my life anymore. My grandmother is here, but she's also gone. And if you start doing that, you'll find out that your stress level goes down because thinking in a both-and way is as close to the truth as you can get with some ambiguous losses. Neither answer is the truth to say he's out of my life or he's totally in my life. Neither of those are true. So you have to find the middle ground, so to speak.
1: And a lot of the surface level advice, anyways, on social media you find about achieving closure is, you know, you can try and write a letter to the person who's no longer there. Is that a step that can be useful for people? Like, would you recommend putting your thoughts down on paper?
0: Yes, say what you need to say. And that's a very symbolic way to do it. After the tsunami in Japan, there was a telephone booth that had been knocked over halfway. And people continued to go into it after the tsunami to call their loved ones who were washed away. It gave them so much comfort that the Japanese government, I understand, has now righted the phone booth, made it secure again. And it's called the wind telephone. I believe you can Google it. So if it makes you feel better to do something symbolic like that, do it by all means, because it may give you some peace, and that's what you want. You know, keep people in your heart and mind if they meant a lot to you. If they didn't mean a lot to you, they'll still pop up now and then, and don't get scared by that. And if they were mean to you, a negative relationship, you may need to get some help with getting over the trauma of what happened to you with that person. But they still aren't erased out of your life 100%. That's just the way human relationships are. But again, I say, if there was attachment, if there wasn't a deep attachment, then this, you don't have to go this route.
1: And in situations where someone has wronged you, Carly is also a fan of the letter writing method.
2: I go a bit further. I say, you can write whatever you want in this letter. You can write the F word, you know, 50 times over. You can write the most hateful things. You just need to get it out of your system, out of your head, because if you don't, it's just going to ricochet around, keep you up, get it all out, get it down, scribble, burn it, throw it, do whatever you want to it, like destroy that paper. And then go for a walk or go to a dance class or go for a run or go for a swim. But you need to move your body as well, because emotions, they are a cycle. You need to let that emotion complete its cycle. And through body-based things, that's amazing.
1: It feels like the idea of closure, the way we talk about it, is something we are looking to get from the other person. But can it be closure if you decide within yourself, I am going to accept the ambiguity and I'm going to move on. I'm never going to have the answers I want, but I'm going to try other things instead. Like, is closure something you can claim for yourself?
2: I think closure is absolutely something you can claim for yourself. And that can be even talking to experts in a field or reading up articles or books about why people do some things. You might never get the reason why this person did this thing to you, but understanding broad themes can sometimes be really helpful information generally, because again, a lot of these acts can violate what you think and know to be true about the world or about yourself. And understanding that, yes, you experienced it, it is awful, and you are one of, unfortunately, one of many millions of people who have experienced this as well, sometimes billions, there is shared humanity in that.
1: And I guess that explains why, you know, a show like ours really connects with people. Like, I hear from people all the time saying exactly that, like, this episode or, you know, it helped me understand something about my life.
2: Which is wonderful. And again, understanding that it's not just you, because in the moment, if you've been cheated on, if you have the only one in your family or friendship groups that's had an early diagnosis of cancer or MS, if you have experienced significant neglect or abuse, you can feel like it's only you. It is very isolating. It is awful. But, you know, again, understanding that this happens to people and people can have rich and meaningful lives, that can be incredibly, incredibly powerful.
1: Both Carly and Pauline also recommend seeking novelty and doing something creative as a way to process what you've been through.
2: If you are musical, write a song, write a poem, paint, create. Yeah, try new things as well. So if you've always wanted to go, you know, try a book club, do that. If you just wanted to try Tai Chi, do that. But try new things, because novelty is also a really nice distraction.
1: And as for Carly's own experience in her early 20s, trying to get closure on something that had happened to her, going through the court system, stopping the court process, I wanted to know if over the years she ever felt like she had achieved some version of closure on that.
2: No, I didn't.
1: Oh, okay.
2: I think I was like desperately wanting an answer that made sense in my mind. And I got an answer from the person, but it just pissed me off even more. And it just, yeah, I think that set me back a little bit. However, I was able to, again, lean on like amazing people in my life away from that. I was able to do beautiful things. I was able to study and enrich my brain in many ways and, you know, see beautiful parts of the world that, again, updated my story. You know, bad things can happen to people, but good things can happen too.
1: And so it sounds like, yeah, closure is a long-term ongoing process, not a final dot at the end of a sentence.
2: Yeah, I always say closure is a journey, not a destination. You know, if you get it, I am so happy for you. But I think if you hinge your recovery or your life on that, you might be let down.
1: That is Carly Dober, registered psychologist and clinic owner at Enriching Life Psychology. She's also the policy coordinator at the Australian Association of Psychologists, Incorporated. You also heard from Dr. Pauline Boss, professor emeritus at the University of Minnesota and psychologist and author of many books, including The Myth of Closure. That is it for All in the Mind this week. If you want to not just listen to more All in the Mind, but watch it, you can head to Instagram or YouTube. We've been posting more clips from the show on both those platforms. On Instagram, just head to the ABC Radio National page at ABC Radio National, or ABC Health at ABC Health, or my own page at Sana_Kadar. And over on YouTube, you can head to the ABC Science channel. Thanks to producer Rose Kerr and senior producer James Bullen. And a big thank you to you for listening. I will catch you next time.

or my own page at Sana_Kadar. And over on YouTube, you can head to the ABC Science channel. Thanks to producer Rose Kerr and senior producer James Bullen, and a big thank

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1: 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And from AI data centres to the ongoing GST distribution stoush, you'll get the Friday wrap of the week in politics.
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2: Cassie McCullough with you on ABC Radio National. And yes, as Sally just said, since this morning we've been hearing about this terrible tragedy unfolding in Nepal, right up there at the Tibetan border, a massive flood. Fran Kelly is here. Hey, Fran.
3: Hey, Cassie.
2: You'll be bringing us coverage in depth on the Radio National Hour this afternoon at 5:30. What do we know about what caused this flood?
3: We'll be dedicating most of the show to this disaster. With 157 people confirmed dead at this moment, and now the numbers approaching missing, getting up towards 1,000. But 34 of those missing are Australians. So, you know, this is obviously something that Australian government is very much engaged in at the moment. We're going to be speaking to the director of Care Nepal on the ground in Kathmandu about what their teams are reporting. We're also going to be speaking to a glaciologist about what caused this. This is being called a glacial landslide, glacial event, a huge chunk of glacier, something like four times the size of a football field. The satellite footage is showing has dropped off, and that's caused this immense rise, water level rise in the rivers, something like 9 metres in 30 minutes. People had no chance, and I'm sure you've all seen the images by now, and they are terrifying. And we'll also cross
2: those densely populated riverside areas.
3: Wiping out cars and streets and bridges, and, you know, no wonder there's so many people missing still. This is going to get worse before it gets better. And so we're going to be also crossing to an investigative journalist, a local on the ground, who's bringing us the latest update from those they're speaking to in the region.
2: And the Australians, we're starting to get some sense of the detail of who is missing, and amongst that is some hard news about some young boys.
3: Yeah, there's a couple of young hikers in amongst those. So, as I say, at least 34 Australians so far missing. Some of them, several of them many of them on trekking groups with trekking companies. We don't know if they were there for the trekking or there for the spiritual. This is a time of pilgrimage and a place of pilgrimage. But yes, a couple of young kids, one as young as 11, so that's disturbing. The Australian government has said that it's still trying to find out, you know, as much as it can about whether there are more Australians involved and affected by this disaster.
2: Yes, the Foreign Minister has spoken today.
3: Yeah, Penny Wong came out obviously to give her condolences. We have a large Nepalese diaspora here, many of them with family missing, but also to say that she's instructed DFAT to send extra consular teams to the area to help with Australians in trouble and help this whole security and rescue effort.
2: Well, it does seem like it's going to be a very, very hard job, and lots before we know what caused it or, yeah, what the true outcome is. Fran, okay, thank you very much. We were going to be hearing the party room after the news, so we'll no doubt catch up on the politics of the day with you as well.
3: Thanks, Cass.
2: Fran Kelly there. So, yeah, lots ahead this afternoon, but make sure you tune in for the Radio National Hour at 5:30.
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6: 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Two settings, Old Testament, New Testament.
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2: And Fran Kelly has just very kindly reminded me, of course, that the Radio National Hour is at 6, not at 5:30, as I said. So, but do tune in. Ahead, the news, and then, as I say, Fran and Patricia with the party room, and then Matt Bevan with If You're Listening.

0: I can only outline the numbers that we are aware of to date. Obviously, the numbers of foreign nationals are higher. As yet, we don't have any further information about if there are any more of those who are Australian. But I would say the number is at least 34.
1: Two more tour operators have confirmed they have Australian citizens unaccounted for after the devastating flash floods in the Himalayan border region. Kailash Journeys says six Australians were on a tour it was operating in the area. Kathmandu Holiday Tours and Travels has also confirmed it has one Australian unaccounted for on a tour. Earlier, 15 Australians on a trip operated by the Himalayan Glacier Company, including two boys aged 11 and 14, were confirmed to be missing. Ma Gambiri is a pilgrim coordinator who had dozens of foreign tourists out in the region, including Australians. She says a group of 77 pilgrims from multiple nations is among those unaccounted for.
2: We, in fact, spoke to the leader of this group about 9 or 10 minutes before the tragedy struck. And he shared with us that they had just reached the immigration. And in about 10 minutes' time, we were not able to contact them again. It's over 14, 15 hours or more now, and we are still waiting for more information.
1: A proposed change to the Northern Territory government's voluntary-assisted dying legislation has been voted down. The NT Parliament is debating the reintroduction of a terminally ill bill after it was controversially revoked by the Commonwealth in 1995. Member for Fong Lim, Tanzil Rahman, has tried to have a clause changed so aged care facilities that refuse to participate in VAD services would have to refer patients seeking it to a VAD navigator service. His amendment was voted down 14-8. Mr. Rahman says Territorians deserve real choice and access to information.
3: I don't think you can really call this the Rights of the Terminally Ill Bill anymore. We could call it a Voluntary Assisted Dying Act that has narrow access to it, a framework legislation. That's fair enough.
1: The formal process for Papua New Guinea to consider Bougainville's 2019 independence referendum is underway, with the results tabled in PNG's parliament. Almost 98% of Bougainvillians voted for independence, but progress has stalled over differences on the next steps. Bougainville Affairs Minister Manasa Makabi tabled the results by invoking a sessional order allowing PNG's parliament to debate them and consider the implications of accepting the outcome.
4: The decision before us is not an ordinary political question. Mr. Speaker, it is one that touches upon our constitution, our national unity, the express will of the people of Bougainville, and the legacy we leave for future generations.
1: Authorities in Algeria say at least 12 people have been killed in wildfires amid a severe heat wave gripping North Africa. Dozens of others have suffered burned injuries, including six who are in a critical condition. Algeria's civil protection services say they've recorded more than 150 wildfires across the country. New South Wales police are investigating the theft of 400,000 oysters from a farm near Taree on the New South Wales mid-north coast. Caitlin Charles has more.
5: Police say 320 aquaculture oyster bags containing the juvenile Sydney rock oysters were stolen from the leases on Tuesday morning at Scotts Creek on Oxley Island. Owner of Latitude 31 Oysters, Ryan Freeman, says he noticed a large amount of stock was missing when he went down to check on them to get ready for the Christmas harvest.
6: It's going to be a massive impact. Like, we haven't really got much time before Christmas to now try and go through and figure out to find more stock.
5: He expects the business could face up to $350,000 in losses as a result. Anyone with information, including CCTV footage, should contact police.
1: Police are still searching for a pilot who went missing earlier this week when a plane crashed in a remote part of the Northern Territory. Police began search operation on Tuesday afternoon after a small charter plane operated by Air Frontier reportedly crashed in Arunragu waters off the coast of Groote Eylandt in the Gulf of Carpentaria. The Australian Women's Basketball Team World Cup campaign has suffered a major blow, with captain Sammy Whitcomb withdrawing from the tournament, which tips off next week in Germany. The star guard was pulled out with knee soreness after suffering inflammation throughout the year. Queenslander Myla Sowell will come into the Opal side. ABC News.
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8: Hello, Cassie McCullough with you on ABC Radio National. In 25 minutes from now, Matt Bevan will bring us If You're Listening. Today he's asking, will President Trump's interest in steam break the US Navy? But before that, Fran Kelly and Patricia Karvelas and the week in politics with The Party Room. Let's head on in.
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8: Hello and welcome to The Party Room. I'm Patricia Carvelis, joining you from Wurundjeri Country in Melbourne.
15: And I'm Fran Kelly on the Gadigal land of the Eora Nation in Sydney. And PK, it was all about our glorious federation again this week in politics, wasn't it? I love these federation weeks.
8: You are a woman of much love for the federation. The federation's giving us a few headaches at the moment. National Cabinet happened. It was, I suppose, the big story of the week. It was set to be a showdown, but it kind of ended in a whimper, in my view, for the Prime Minister, who appeared to kind of roll over when it comes to the two states of Queensland and the NT, who pushed for a different model when it comes to powering these AI data centres. Basically, they like the fossil fuels. He did get rolled, didn't he?
15: No, I was really interested to see how he was going to get out of this one. And, yeah, I think he got rolled. But we'll see how this plays out. But let's put it this way. I think he's gazumped his Energy Minister, Chris Bowen. So we can talk about that further with our guest. Also this week, spectacularly, One Nation's immigration policy was in focus. Barnaby Joyce and Pauline Hanson had to mop up after their shiny new recruit, the member for Farah, David Farley, suggested on Insiders, no less, quite a marquee performance for him, that the minor party's immigration numbers wouldn't be too different. That was the quote, too different to Labor's. Well, imagine what that set off. This comes as Labor and the Coalition are still finalising their immigration policies and pushing them out. I'm getting the feeling, pushing them out as far as they can. This all comes in the week that it's the 25th anniversary of the Tampa affair, PK, which, you know, I was intimately involved with covering at the time. I'll never forget that press conference when John Howard announced this. It looms large still over how we approach immigration policy in this country, the politics of it and the policy. So we'll be talking about that too.
8: And someone who has been watching this all closely this week is Ashley Raper, political editor at Network 10. Ash, welcome back to the Party Room.
16: Thank you for having me.
15: Ash, it's great to have you, just like the old days. Ash, before we get underway, I think we should note the unfolding disaster in Nepal and Tibet, where floods have killed over 160 people, many more missing still, 34 Australians at this point in time when we're recording this still missing. So it looks like a dire natural disaster. The Prime Minister and the Foreign Minister here have released statements on these events. DFAT officials are working hard, trying to be in contact with Australians, assist Australians and families. And I think it's worth saying, PK and Ash, that our thoughts are with those affected, and this is a developing story and such a horrible story.
8: Yeah, it's one of those stories I think that's just going to dominate the next period of time. Just obviously, just on a humanitarian level, this is a very struggling region of the world, a developing country, difficulties there, so many locals who clearly have lost their lives. Australians potentially. Ash, that's pretty much going to consume the government's efforts, really. DFAT already clearly on the job. But that, yes, this is kind of next level stuff, isn't it?
16: Yeah, absolutely. And the scenes, you know, that we've come out this morning are just horrific. And, you know, we haven't got much at all from DFAT or the Prime Minister, apart from their initial responses. And obviously they're just trying to work really hard at this stage to ascertain how many people are in the region, how many Australians, you know, are dead, how many are missing. So I think that it's not just today as they try and get the information, but you know, in the days and weeks ahead.
15: Yeah, it's an awful story. But meanwhile, of course, the politics of governing grinds on. National Cabinet was this week. It loomed really large over the week, all week, I think, Ash. It was promising big Barneys with states openly divided on a couple of issues, most notably the GST carve-up that always generates a lot of heat and light, but also AI data centres and how they're going to be powered. But as they seem to always do, Ash, the premiers and the chief ministers and the prime minister emerged on the face of it happy as Larry, best of friends. PM said the meeting was positive, listing the areas of agreement. But Ash, overall, PK's already declared it a bit of a fizzer. Would you agree?
16: I agree. There's always so much hype and build up to the national cabinet meetings. There's flexing of muscles. The premier's going to go in. It's almost like, you know, we had a family gathering and you sort of brace yourself for how it's going to go down. In the end, you're like, oh, that was a pretty uneventful lunch. Mm-hmm. Nobody.
15: Yeah, but you emerge.
17: No one punched
15: saying,
17: on.
15: Yeah, we emerge singing "We Are Family," but actually, you know, all we got really in that press conference, if you think about it, which wound up very quickly. Now, either that's because the premiers all want to catch that plane home, or sometimes it's because they don't want to answer questions. And really what we got was just a laundry list and then goodbye, wasn't it?
16: Yeah, it was nothing. It was very hard to work out exactly what had happened. Look, it did go over, and it was in terms of media and deadlines, especially a 5 o'clock deadline at Channel 10. The press conference didn't start till 4:15, and I'm thinking, hurry up, and trying to...
15: I remember that feeling.
16: Yeah, trying to distill the information. What I did think was interesting... And I think you are right, PK and Fran, you know, that it was very much that the Prime Minister and Chris Bowen went into this saying it's going to be our way, or, you know, our way or the highway. But in the end, it wasn't that. But you also didn't have the Queensland Premier. He's not coming out crowing either. So it's not a win-lose situation.
15: He knows
16: here.
15: What side his bread's buttered on. But did the PM get rolled?
16: Yes. To an extent, I think, yes, in terms of there was this carve out, and it's not a set carve out. We need to see. There's still a long way to go in designing these national standards. But how I understand it as well, as they draw up these principles around energy, like it has to, for these data centres to be approved and the energy that's used, they have to contribute to stability of the grid. Mm. They also have to lower prices. So it's almost like the Prime Minister is setting a challenge to Queensland to say, okay, fine, you want to use coal?
15: Eat this.
16: Yeah. You still have to, you know, you think it's going to be cheaper and better doing coal. Well, I challenge you, and I think perhaps that renewables will be the better way to go. But you know what? You work that out for yourself.
17: I think that is such a great argument. I agree. That's how he thinks. Well, okay, I'll give you flexibility. You know that word they're using? Give you some flexibility. And then, you know, he's supported by Peter Malinauskas, who went on 7:30 last night. He's a South Australian Premier, saying, no, he didn't get rolled. You know, they own their power. It's a different system, particularly in Queensland. So, okay, they can go it their own way. But that key bit, you're right, Ash, which is, you know, there has to be more supply in the system. It has to be competitive on price. Good luck to you, man. Like this sort of fantasy land of super cheap coal, where is that playing out? Like it's kind of feel like sometimes we're having...
15: It's playing out with the voter base, I think, isn't it?
16: Yeah, very much so. And in Queensland, I think, you know, they are playing to their voter base there.
15: It might be a different argument in the NT. We heard the Chief Minister on RN Breakfast this week, quite compelling, I think, in her case that the Beetaloo Basin, which is a massive reserve of gas, is due to come on any day now, and it will be an enormous reserve of gas, and therefore it probably would be cheaper. It's not going to be terribly expensive because they've got so much of it. The PM can probably massage that because gas is part of their mix, right?
16: Yeah, that's it. It backs up, you know, this renewable energy firmed up with gas. So, you don't need to fight the Northern Territory on that.
17: No. There's no fight over that. But I think the hairy-chested way they went in and then the whimper it came out on, and I do think there is that exactly what you say, there's that little extra caveat that's built into it where the Prime Minister can sort of see an ultimate victory, you know what I mean? But in terms of the optics, it was a little hairy-chested to then let them essentially have this flexibility, right?
15: Yeah. I think it was, but Chris Bowen was the hairy chested one, so, you know, he has to wear it, not the PM. I think that's where that goes. Look, the other big issue that was there was just around not just the energy and the powering of it, but the whole community support for it, the community engagement that was thrown around to be yesterday, as we understand it. Is there a bit of a unity ticket here, at least, that this is a big issue if it's not managed properly? After all, Chris Bowen has seen the political blowback when business doesn't get social licence. You know, we saw that with the rollout of renewables and those transition lines across rural and regional Australia. And the government is saying, the federal government is saying, you have to make sure this work is done. How important is that politically? And are they all on a unity ticket there?
16: I think they are. I think there's no pushback on that. I think they all agree. And especially looking to overseas examples, you know, in the United States, where there are, you know, these communities are rallying against these data centers and problems. So that term social license, I think, is such a big thing. And I think that all premiers and the prime minister are on the same page with that one.
17: Yeah, but who could disagree with it, right? Like the idea that your communities should like it is like the no-brainer, you know, but how it's defined is different.
15: Well, yeah, but look what happened with the rollout of the transmission lines. And we do have this real-world example in the US where it looms large as a sort of issue with the midterms. So I think for once governments are understanding this and they're terrified of it probably. And, you know, so they're going to put down stronger guardrails perhaps in theory.
16: But also, you know, you look at renewables and wind farms and you look at regional communities that are divided over this. Yes, they have perhaps learnt the lesson that they went in and they didn't have that social licence, and the Energy Minister's office is trying to do work to try to get that back, but the horse is bolted in a lot of those areas. But then when push comes to shove, data centres have to go somewhere. So you can talk all you like about social licence, but how many communities are going to be like, hey, yeah, cool, I want one? You know,
15: well, we've got a lot of open space.
16: We do.
15: Not necessarily where they want to build them.
17: Yeah, yeah, yeah. There's so many caveats, right? Like if there's a housing development, that should take precedence. You know, then there are the water issues. Like it's, you know, watch that space. The Greens are calling for the moratorium on data centres, that backlash overseas, as if we're not necessarily going to see an increase in that backlash. Like, I don't think this is a done deal for governments. I don't think it's a lock-up.
15: Well, I don't think we're going to get a moratorium, no way.
16: No, absolutely.
17: We're not going to get a moratorium, but we're going to get more political pressure on them.
16: Yeah, and this is going to play out. You know, we've got legislation that'll come in next year, then there'll be a fight around that. So this is just, I think we're like chapter one, basically.
17: Yeah, we are. It's chapter one. All right. The next thing I want to talk about, which isn't chapter one, it's chapter, I don't know, you tell me.
15: 7 million.
17: Yeah. The WA GST deal.
15: Oh, I thought you were going to say horizontal fiscal equalisation.
16: That was good. Please how that say rolls it. Off your tongue like that.
17: No, I am very lowbrow. I was thinking daddy elbow. PM kicked off the week in WA. He was unambiguously into WA, crazy about WA, crazy about the WA deal for GST, which gives them a lot of money. Now, of course, the WA Premier, Roger Cook, welcomed this. You know, he's basically, the PM's the best friend that WA's had. He basically has locked this up, locked it up.
16: Absolutely. He's signed the pledge. Yeah.
17: Why?
16: It's like this disconnect. You fly to WA and you turn into this other person, like WA first.
15: It's politics. Come on.
16: Yes. And, you know, outside of WA, it's very hard to find anybody who likes this GST deal, you know, that it is a bad deal. Everybody will tell you it's a bad deal unless you're from Western Australia. And so to go over there and really back in after there were those comments, you know, from Roger Cook, the Premier, about the Productivity Commission, and then to stand there and to be all jovial and back in the GST, I do think it was quite a bad look. Yes, absolutely, plays well in WA. They're very parochial about the GST, but the rest of the country is still looking at that.
15: Yeah, but let's not dive into horizontal fiscal equalisation, but it all stems because a Productivity Commission report was asked to look at it and they said it's broken, it's not working, and that's when we got these comments from the Premier over there calling them, what was it, Eastern clowns, and then
17: East Coast
15: worse.
17: Clowns.
15: Yeah, it worse. And then he also described the Commission's proposals as dodgy, deceitful and quite frankly dumb. So that's pretty harsh language. I thought the former Treasury boss, Ken Henry, was really strong on this on breakfast this morning. He said the WA GST deal was stupid, and he is someone who understands horizontal fiscal equalisation. And the PM, you know, like you say, he just stood there best of friends with Roger. Premier Daddy, WA Daddy, whatever you want to call him, and really left the other states high and dry. They noted it. They didn't like it. I reckon we'll see more about this in terms of the states probably going for a bit of a under-the-table sweetener themselves, because the Productivity Commission said it doesn't work. It's not fair. It's not how it should go. And I think it was notable that the Productivity Commissioner, Angela Jackson, pushed back on some of the slagging of the Productivity Commission. You know, she really good on her. She stood up and said, not okay.
16: I think it's really important. I think it was outrageous to call the Productivity Commission clowns when we are in this, you know, we're in this environment around the world where there's this anti-establishment push and this distrust in governments and institutions for a premier to say such things about the Productivity Commission, I think, is extremely unhelpful and just feeds and fuels that. Yes, you can disagree. You don't have to call them clowns.
15: It's unhelpful. I mean, I personally think a premier calling it clowns is not so bad. But when the Federal Resources Minister, who happens to be from WA, Madeleine King, doesn't disavow that and, you know, says she can understand, she has some sympathy, I think, with the words, you know, I think that's not good enough. And I think the Prime Minister very clearly should say, look, you know, he's been all about civility in public discourse, right? I think he should have said something much clearer.
17: Well, Jim Chalmers, the Treasurer, said something much clearer.
15: Yeah, 3 days later or whatever it was.
17: Yeah.
15: I mean, I just think really, let's forget a Premier. They say all sorts of things. They've got a home crowd. But the feds, they really need to stand up for these public servants. They don't necessarily need to agree, and very often they don't take on board what the Productivity Commission says. But it's an important part of our, you know, economic system and policy system. And
16: absolutely.
15: This they shouldn't have to cop this.
16: These are highly competent. If you've spent two minutes in the presence of Danielle Ward or Angela Jackson.
15: Smart people.
16: Absolutely, that you want looking at these things. And so they want to put out this body of work that they had to do this review. It's, you know, it's part of the legislation to do this review, you know, and then to just diss it like that so publicly. Mm-hmm. Is outrageous.
17: Do they think about the nation?
15: Never get between a premier and a bucket of money, PK.
17: Well, this next topic kind of may link to some of these themes, because in WA there's a state by-election coming up this weekend. That could have federal implications. Well, at least I can tell you that federal politicians, including Andrew Hastie, because it covers some of his electorate, are absolutely like studying it. Every single vote that's cast will be studied. Labor is at a high watermark in WA, right? But that could be under threat in the once safe seat of, and I love the name of this seat, Secret
15: Me
17: Harbour.
15: Me too. Sounds like a thriller.
17: I love it. I love it. It's like absolutely the sort of show I'd watch on the BBC. The electorate covers outer suburban coastal towns, classic mortgage belt area. One Nation is gunning for it. And in many ways, it's become very much a One Nation Labor fight. And so it's very interesting because of that, right? Like for so much time, we've been talking about One Nation on the right side of politics, and we saw that in Farrah-Ash. But here, we're looking at it through the prism of a Labor One Nation fight. And the Liberals over there have been trying to make it out that, you know, a win for One Nation is somehow good for the Liberals. But interestingly, Andrew Hastie's been differentiating on that, I think, in a really strong way, saying a win for One Nation is not good for the Liberals. You know, that Liberals should be fighting hard for this sort of territory. What do you think, Ash?
16: Yeah, I don't think in no way that a One Nation win is good for the Liberals. It puts One Nation, you know, in a seat.
15: It puts them in people's minds, for
16: yes.
15: Start. They're acceptable suddenly. They're there.
16: And that they, you know, they're governed, that they're in the lower house in Parliament. And, you know, I think by-elections are always a funny beast, because people can go, they can almost do a protest vote, and it doesn't really have massive ramifications because it doesn't change the government at the end of the day. So results in by-elections are always skewed. Anthony Green once told me that the swing, you halve it, and that would be what it is.
15: Because it's a free kick.
16: Yeah, it's a free kick without a massive change. But yes, One Nation could very well, and I don't pretend to know WA politics intimately, but One Nation could very well win this on Saturday.
15: Mm-hmm. Well, that's going to really put a cat amongst the pigeons, I reckon. Look, just before we finish with National Cabinet, There was another issue on the agenda which didn't get any airplay at the presser that I saw anyway, and that's action on domestic violence was there. The states agreed, apparently, according to Social Services Minister Tanya Plibersek this morning.
17: Prime Minister mentioned it at the start.
15: Yes, he mentioned it in the laundry list, that there was agreement on accelerating policies to end gender-based violence, including work on the second National Action Plan to end violence against women and children. Now, Community Strong Independent Zali Stegel labelled it pretty piecemeal. Crossbenchers came out this week, Ash, a number of them anyway, with a letter to the PM calling for the Domestic, Family and Sexual Violence Commission to be given extra powers, audit powers, to track whether government measures, state and federal, are actually working. And as far as I can tell, this wasn't really discussed too much. And it surprises me. I mean, we're in this environment at the moment where we've got the Sydney Swan scandal, we've got the Scots College charges. Every month we've got a number of women killed by an intimate partner. In the past few weeks, we've had several of them. I would have thought that this part of the National Cabinet discussion would have been more than just a sidebar, which is the sense I got. You know, what do you think?
16: Going into it, it didn't have a lot of attention. Well, I can understand, I think, from in the room that there was very much that the premiers and the prime minister did have that conversation and were very keen and focused and all had their sort of head in the game, was sort of the term given to me in trying to accelerate this second plan and addressing the priorities and looking at the progress and reporting back. I think that was something that came out of it. But I think, you know, if you're looking at it from yesterday, it's again, well, can we do a bit more? And yes, those extra powers for the commissioner, they were nowhere to be seen. I understand that the government is open to that, but it wasn't something that was high on the agenda, which, you know, would be almost a tangible outcome or something to point to.
15: Well, something else the government's open to, and it's this a regulatory framework that's been on the books for a couple of years, and the government's getting ready to legislate, I think, around digital duty of care. And in the context of that discussion about the Swans and about the students, I spoke with Chanel Contos. Now, Chanel runs a group called Teachers Consent, and on the Radio National Hour this week, she was talking about a campaign they're running called Fix Our Feeds, which is all about trying to protect kids from getting algorithms, dangerous, toxic algorithms that flood their feeds, that take them in, you know, to some pretty explicit and dangerous areas. And this would force social media companies to let users turn their algorithms off, or more than that, opt in. Now, the timing of this is interesting. Meta yesterday in the US settled a landmark court battle over teen social media addiction. They agreed to pay billions and billions of dollars, but also put in these extra child safety measures on its Facebook and Instagram apps to protect young users from non-stop scrolling and other dangerous content. But this legislation, if it's introduced, it would be another world first. I'm not sure the government or anyone quite knows how to do it yet. But in this context, it seems like it's something the government might have an appetite for. Have you heard anything about this?
16: Yes, I think they're very much open to looking at this algorithm issue, but how to do it. And it's also, on how many fronts are they going to fight with the social media companies, whether they want to go all in on this one as well. But I do know that it's something that is, you know, on the table.
17: Yeah, it is very much on the table, and they are looking at how to do it. They say, I've spoken to a couple of them, they say it's very hard to do it, but there is, well, there's extremely strong political dividend from taking action on this. We know this. Australians are really sick of this stuff, right? Like, you know, if you're a parent of a teenager and you see this, you know, what do I call it at home, crack cocaine being fed to your children and you don't have any control over it, then this is really appealing. So I do think they're exploring it, actually. And they've been world first in other areas. I think some of them are arguing, why not be world first on this as well? Like, go hard, go often, Ash. Like, it has become a kind of symbol of the government that they're willing to take them on. And it kind of wedges, I think, the opposition quite a bit too. What are they going to do? Are they going to oppose algorithm reforms, Ash? I don't reckon. Like, I don't, just good luck to you doing that.
16: Yeah, and that's, you know, and also the opposition has always liked to come out on front on this social media stuff. So I would be very doubtful that there would be a challenge from the opposition. It would be a unity ticket.
17: Ash, as always, You are such an excellent thinker and guest. Thanks for coming on.
16: Thanks very much.
15: Thanks, Ash.
17: That's it for the Party Room.
15: But you can hear a special extended version of this podcast with bonus content on ABC Listen. So don't forget to follow and subscribe to Politics Now. That's the feed where the Party Room podcast lives.
17: Yes, it's exclusive content. See you, Fran.
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17: Now on ABC Radio National 2, if you're listening and Matt Bevin turns his mind to President Donald Trump and the troubles with the US Navy, not just the USS Abraham Lincoln, which has spent more than 250 consecutive days at sea, a new US record, but also a US shipbuilding backlog that could be a bigger problem. Matt explains.
18: The crew of the USS Abraham Lincoln aircraft carrier are used to being in the news. In 2003, President George W. Bush paid them a visit while they were stationed in the Persian Gulf. As he stood at a podium on the Lincoln's flight deck, a giant banner reading "Mission Accomplished" was visible on the bridge structure behind him.
19: Because of you, our nation is more secure. Because of you, the tyrant has fallen and Iraq is free.
18: The reason the crew of the Lincoln was so excited was that Bush had ordered them to return home to the US after 9 months at sea. It had been a long, grueling mission, but fortunately for the crew, the stretchers at sea were interspersed with 9 stops in various ports to resupply and give the sailors some shore leave. It meant that the crew never spent more than 91 consecutive days at sea without a rest. 23 years later, the situation is very different.
20: There are growing concerns for US Navy personnel aboard the USS Abraham Lincoln, which has been at sea for 250 consecutive days after reports of supply shortages and poor mental health.
18: As of the end of August, the Abraham Lincoln has been at sea for the same amount of time as the deployment back in 2003, but this time they've had no shore leave at all. It's a US Navy record for most consecutive days at sea.
21: Normally we get a port call on a ship during a deployment every 2 months maybe, and so now they've gone about 8 months without going into port at all.
18: So, why has that ship been stuck out there for so long? Well, it's because of some very important ocean news that went down earlier this year.
22: The Strait of Hormuz is a crucial sea corridor off Iran's south coast, but it's been practically shut down.
18: Despite the USS Abraham Lincoln's best efforts, it is stuck on the eastern side of the blockade of the Strait of Hormuz. The blockade is also blockading them from their own resupply ports.
21: They go to Bahrain, they go to Fujairah and pick it up and then bring it back out to the ship. Well, they can't do that because they can't access the Strait of Hormuz.
18: Not only has the crew been stuck at sea, but the nearest supply base they can use is 3,500 kilometres away in Diego Garcia. That distance has led to shortages.
21: Morale on a ship depends on the food. It depends on whether you have access to the toiletries that you're used to having, so toothpaste and soap and just simple stuff like that, that if you don't have them, it really starts to grind on you when you add that to the workload and then the operational tempo they're maintaining.
18: The families of sailors have been sharing information and photos showing the grim conditions on board.
23: Thousands of US military members are reportedly contending with food shortages, broken plumbing and exhaustion as the Iran war continues. Military outlets are reporting that multiple sailors aboard the USS Abraham Lincoln have considered jumping overboard.
18: There are photos of the tiny food portions and mystery meat mush being served to the crew, along with pictures of filthy bathrooms.
24: Look at the toilet. Y'all expect me to take a doo-doo in this, y'all? Nah. Y'all crazy.
18: Many of the toilets are overflowing with human doo-doo. Now, the Trump administration denies that there is a problem.
0: That ship is moving right now, or very shortly, and it's being replaced with another very similar ship.
18: When asked if its deployment has gone on too long, the president said,
0: No. Not nearly long enough.
18: The Lincoln is now on its way to Thailand, where the sailors will reportedly be given shore leave for the first time since, like, before any of the Epstein files were released. But the thing is, the story about the Lincoln being stuck at sea for so long is actually indicative of a much wider problem with the US Navy. A growing crisis is emerging in the yards that build the ships and submarines that the Navy needs to be the global ocean police. They are years behind schedule in both building new ships and maintaining the old ones. And it's set to get a lot worse. Now, you might be thinking, what could that guy's inability to doo-doo on his hell ship mean for my safety here in Australia? And, well, I do have a surprise for you on that front. I'm Matt Bevan, and this is If You're Listening. So, the modern American aircraft carrier isn't a regular military boat. It's actually more like a small city. It has upwards of 5,000 crew, supermarkets. Some of them even have Starbucks coffee shops.
2: We're all surprised that we actually have a Starbucks, that it actually tastes like Starbucks, and the prices are cheaper than regular.
18: The first carrier built like this was the USS Forrestal back in the 1950s.
3: Over 6,000 plans were needed to build this ship.
18: The Forrestal was built in the city of Newport News, Virginia.
3: That job took thousands of men. More nearly 5,000 workers on the ship itself from 40 different trades to meet her production schedule.
18: As the Forrestal took shape in Newport News Shipbuilding Company's Dry Dock 11, some slightly unexpected features were installed.
3: Through access openings left clear in the hull, her powerful steam turbines and reduction gears were lowered. The giant boilers, too, 8 of them.
18: Back in the 1950s, big new cargo ships were usually built with diesel engines, but this enormous modern Navy ship was being built with a more powerful but much less efficient oil-powered steam engine. Why? Well, they were going to use the steam the ship created for other things.
3: These to deliver steam for the ship's turbines and to launch her planes.
18: To launch her planes. See, the Forrestal was being built to accommodate launching jet planes.
4: Well, jet planes, bigger and heavier jobs, greater ranges, more fuel. Guess it all adds up.
18: These steam-powered catapults were a big upgrade on the old system.
24: The steam catapult has increased launching power over 6 times that of the old hydraulic systems.
18: The Forrestal would have 4 of them.
4: She's got 2 catapults forward and 2 on the angle, port side. They'll be steamed too. With that set up, they ought to get a bunch of planes in the air in record time.
18: The elevators that bring the planes and bombs up from underneath the deck would be steam-powered too. So would the heating, the laundry, and a lot of the kitchen equipment. Servicing all of this meant that the ship would need to have a massive circulatory system of steam pipes.
3: They are a part of the ship's vitals, providing a sensitive and balanced mechanism which makes her, in performance, a living organism.
18: Despite the huge amount of very complex equipment, the Forrestal only took 3 years to build.
25: The world's mightiest naval vessel, the 59,000-ton supercarrier Forrestal, is ready at her Newport News, Virginia dock for a 5-day shakedown cruise prior to going into commission. 40,000 people could stand on her enormous flight deck.
18: The USS Forrestal was the largest and most luxurious naval vessel in history.
3: All berthing spaces for the entire crew are air-conditioned. Each compartment is accommodated with a recreation area with tables and chairs for writing letters or reading.
18: It could carry up to 100 jet aircraft, arm them, launch them, and then launch more of them while others were landing at the back of the ship. Bombs, missiles, rockets, and fuel were all kept separate until the last moment, or at least that's how it's meant to work. See, 12 years after the USS Forrestal launched, things stopped going to plan?
1: We were preparing for an Alpha strike, and there was a large number of airplanes, and I was in mine, had started the engine, was going through the engine checks.
18: This is US Senator John McCain, who on the 29th of July 1967 was on the deck of the Forrestal in his fighter jet preparing for a mission.
1: Across the flight deck from me was an F-4 Phantom, and on the Phantom wings were Zuni rockets, which are long, 6-foot-long rockets.
18: The way the Zuni rockets work is they're mounted onto the bottom of the wings of the jet on the deck, and then a small electrical wire they call a pigtail is plugged in.
1: An electrical impulse fires goes through that and fires the rocket. Well, that pigtail, as it's called, is not supposed to be inserted until the airplane is on the catapult facing the water.
18: The reason it's not plugged in until the last second is because when the jet engine starts, it sometimes sends a surge of electricity through the whole plane. And if the pigtail's plugged in, that surge can set off the rocket, which is exactly what happened on this particular day.
1: A very large charge of stray electricity went to the pigtail and fired the Zuni rocket across the flight deck, punched through the fuel tank, the 200-gallon fuel tank that was underneath my A4 Skyhawk.
18: This was all captured by a camera that was on the deck of the Forrestal that day. In the footage, you can see planes being catapulted off the deck as usual, but then the person operating the camera whips around to the back of the ship, and you can see an enormous fire.
1: In a very short period of time, there was a huge conflagration on the Forrestal.
5: Fire, fire, fire, fire.
18: As the firefighting crews rushed to the site, the bombs loaded onto the planes started exploding.
25: Fuel was pouring through holes in the flight deck caused by the continuous 1,000-pound bomb explosion.
18: The fire burned for hours and killed 135 sailors. Sadly, this wasn't an isolated incident. Around the same time, two more fires were sparked by similar technical issues on two other ships, and more sailors were killed. Something clearly needed to change. So when it was time for the team at the Newport News Shipbuilding Company to build the next generation of aircraft carriers, significant changes were made to improve the safety of the crew.
6: The world's largest, most expensive warship, USS Nimitz. A brand new billion-dollar giant slipping powerfully across the North Sea. Nimitz is enormous, a shipload of superlatives, 1,100 feet long and over 250 wide.
18: The oil-fired boiler had been replaced with a boiler heated by nuclear reactors, but the blood of the ship was still steam.
6: Above, the action's beginning, fast and fumy as the steam of a launch catapult mingles with unburnt fuel from full power takeoff.
18: Every video that you've ever seen of planes launching off an aircraft carrier is full of steam. The first 5 minutes of Top Gun are very steamy, and I don't just mean the sexual tension between Val Kilmer and Tom Cruise. I mean literal steam.
9: You can be my wingman anytime.
18: Adjusted for inflation, the Nimitz cost 4.5 times more than the Forrestal. But the innovative design and safety features of this floating steam-powered airport were so good that the US Navy ordered 9 more just like it. And from that point on, that's just how aircraft carriers worked, with steam, all the way up until the turn of the century. The Navy started planning the next generation of warships that would replace the Nimitz. The design had served them well. While there had been accidents, there had been no mass casualty events like the ones seen in the 1960s. The reason the ships needed an update was because there had been big updates in military technology. The potential for new types of weapons led Navy bosses to make fundamental changes to the way the carriers worked, starting with the steam.
10: To change the type of launch system we have, the catapults, to a new type of catapult system, which will be much more effective and much less maintenance, as opposed to the steam-powered catapults that we have today.
18: Okay, so no more steam catapults.
10: They're called electromagnetic catapults, and they're very similar in the way they operate to today's modern-day roller coaster systems.
18: When a modern roller coaster needs to get up a big hill, it doesn't just ratchet up slowly. The train sits on a flat track with a sequence of magnets running along it. When it's time to start the ride, the magnets switch on in sequence, one after the other, accelerating the train up to top speed very quickly. The naval engineers wanted the jets on board the aircraft carriers to take off using the same magnet technology. The thing is, this process uses an enormous amount of electricity, more even than the Nimitz's two nuclear reactors could generate. It meant that to have this electromagnetic technology, ships would need to be totally redesigned.
10: We will have a redesigned nuclear power plant, which will be much less manpower intensive to operate, and we will have a new electrical generating capability that will be about 2.5 times what we currently have on the Nimitz.
18: So instead of a giant circulatory system of steam pipes going through the entire carrier, these new ships would have a colossal nuclear power plant on board, generating enormous amounts of electricity, which could then be used to power the magnet-powered catapults.
5: They're experimenting with the forces of electromagnetism, and the focus of their work is the EML, the electromagnetic rail launcher, commonly called the rail gun.
18: The rail gun. It's a gun that uses magnets to just kind of yeet bullets over the horizon.
8: It's a new kind of gun that doesn't use gunpowder like we have for 800 years, but it literally uses magnetism, and it is a cannon that'll be able to sling a shell over 100 miles.
18: So the plan was to basically pull out all the steam pipes and boilers to make room for whatever new high-tech electric weapons the Navy was able to get working. The company behind all of this engineering was called General Atomics.
11: So General Atomics does a lot of unique and interesting things, and one of the things that we work with is a lot of electricity and magnetism.
18: General Atomics was behind almost all of the cool new stuff being added to these next-generation warships. The giant nuclear power plant, the electromagnetic catapult, the railgun, they were also the developer of the Predator drone, which was growing in importance to the US military. The military was so excited by their plans that in 2005, General Atomics and the folks at Newport News Shipyard began work on the first all-electric aircraft carrier, the USS Gerald R. Ford. More than a decade later, Senator John McCain chaired a congressional hearing to check up on how things were going with the construction, and the situation was not good.
12: The Ford-class program is currently estimated to be more than $6 billion over budget, and yet when I asked the former chief of naval operations, who's responsible for the cost overrun on the USS Gerald R. Ford, he said he didn't know.
18: So the Forrestal took 3 years to build, right? The Ford was 13 years in and still not done. Senator McCain thought that he might have an idea about what the issue was.
12: They decided to develop concurrently and integrate onto one ship all at once a host of advanced and entirely unproven technologies. This was the original sin, in my view, that so damaged this program.
18: Yeah, so the electromagnetic catapults weren't working properly and had never been successfully used at sea. The laser weapons could shoot down a small drone as long as it wasn't moving around too much. And the cool railgun, it tore itself apart after 100 or so shots and needed to be replaced. So the ship was years overdue and set to cost more than $12 billion. But it was at least getting close. In 2017, 2 years after McCain gave the Ford a verbal broadside, 15 years after development started, it was ready for commissioning. The US president decided to pop in to the shipyard at Newport News for a visit.
13: It is a high honor to introduce and welcome the 45th president of the United States, Donald J. Trump.
18: The president was given the grand tour. He was shown the flight deck and then he was taken down one of the aircraft elevators into the hangar. This is how he recounts what happened on that tour.
14: So I get to the boat. How's it going? Well, it's okay, sir, but we have a little problem with the catapult system. You know, that's not, like, so good. I mean, we have an aircraft carrier, you can't send planes off the damn thing.
18: For whatever reason, Trump decided to investigate this further.
14: I said, let me see the catapult people. They said, sure. You don't really want to do that. I said, yeah, those are the people that know what the hell they're doing. So I get the catapult guys, five guys come over. Yes, sir. But I said, so what do you do? He said, I'm a catapulter. 20 years. Yes, sir. What would you like to know, sir? Very simple question. What's better, an electric catapult or steam? Sir, steam is better. I said, it's better. If the steam breaks,

ABC News with Satyam Weinstein. Foreign Affairs Minister Penny Wong says at least 34 Australians are missing after a devastating landslide and flash flood in the Himalayan border region between Nepal and Tibet. Nepali authorities say more than 150 people have been confirmed dead so far. Senator Wong says she's asked the Department of Foreign Affairs and Trade to engage as far as the government is able with next of kin.

0: I could fix it myself with a wrench. If the electronics breaks, sir, we have to send for Albert Einstein to try and fix it.
1: In fact, when Trump visited in March 2017, the crew of the Gerald R. Ford had not yet managed to launch and recover a single fighter jet using its catapult system. Now, learning about the electromagnetic versus steam thing, Trump became absolutely fixated on this problem. Every time he was talking to someone from the Navy, he would bring it up. This poor guy, Captain Pat Hanifin, had to deal with this question from Trump during a Thanksgiving call.
2: Would you go with steam or would you go with electromagnetic? Because steam is very reliable.
3: Sir, Mr. President, I would go electromagnetic cat.
2: Okay, good.
3: We do pay a heavy cost for transiting the steam around the ship.
2: Okay, I like to hear that. I'm actually happy about that answer because at least, they're doing what they're doing. But that's actually a very good answer.
1: Look, this is genuinely a very tricky problem. What Captain Hanifin is saying is that the steam system with all the pipes and boilers, it takes up basically half the ship. He's saying if they can get the electric system working, it will be better because it's smaller and can be adjusted to launch lots of different types of aircraft. A few months after Trump's visit, the Ford launch catapult worked for the first time. The crew were absolutely pumped, but it took another 6 years to get the system working well enough to actually put the ship into active service. The delays with the Ford caused absolute chaos at the Newport News shipyard. Not only was their shipbuilding schedule running years late, but their maintenance schedule for the existing carriers was a mess too. In late 2021, the yard was dealing with five carriers simultaneously, two new ones, two being refueled and refitted, and one being scrapped. One of the ships being refitted at the yard, the USS George Washington, was the scene of a crisis. Before a ship is launched, aircraft carrier crews are ordered to move aboard the ship a few months beforehand, so they're fully ready to go when it comes time to set sail. The crew of the George Washington was ordered aboard in mid-2021, but the ship was nowhere near ready. In fact, it was still entirely under construction. For months, the crew was forced to live in whatever bits of the ship weren't under construction at the time, trying to sleep through constant drilling and hammering noise. In the end, the consequences for this were devastating.
4: The warship has been docked in Virginia since 2017 for a major overhaul. But in the last year, seven sailors assigned to it have died, four of them apparent suicides.
5: Three of the five deaths happened in the span of a week in April 2022.
1: In the end, the four-year refit of the Washington took 6 years. The crew had been ordered aboard 2 years early. The point is, the entire system is in chaos. Everything is taking years longer than it should, and it costs billions of dollars more. The carrier we're hearing about now, the USS Abraham Lincoln, has been stuck out there off the coast of Iran because, until very recently, there was no other ship available to relieve it. That's how we get those pictures of the mystery mush meals and what looks like sewage shooting out of a sink. Decisions made in the past to make these ships safer and more technologically advanced have outstripped the ability of the team at Newport News Shipbuilding to keep up with the schedule. And this is having huge knock-on consequences, not just for aircraft carriers, but for everything else that's built in that yard too. And here's where Australia comes in, because guess what else they make there at that same yard?
6: It's Virginia-class subs like this one that Australia is seeking to initially acquire under the AUKUS Security Pact.
1: Australia has entered into a contract to buy a number of submarines from Newport News, and our politicians have been scoping out the facility.
7: The size and the scale of the operation here in Newport News is hard to comprehend in the Australian context.
1: In order to supply both the US and Australian navies, the team at Newport News and their partners in Connecticut need to produce 2.33 Virginia-class subs a year. They've never even come close to that. The yearly average is barely above one sub a year. So the situation at the shipyard is not great. Do you hope that nothing happens that could make it worse?
8: President Trump directed the US Navy this week to switch back to steam catapult systems on aircraft carriers, calling them more cost-effective.
1: Yeah, so Donald Trump is still obsessed with the steam catapults. He has, in fact, been talking about them constantly for 9 years.
9: Because they decided to use electric catapults that throws the planes off.
1: Produce 2.33 Virginia-class subs a year. They've never even come close to that. The yearly average is barely above one sub a year. So the situation at the shipyard is not great. Do you hope that nothing happens that could make it worse?
8: President Trump directed the US Navy this week to switch back to steam catapult systems.

0: have that.
1: Steam, old-fashioned, right? Old-fashioned.
2: He sometimes does it as a call-and-response thing at a rally.
0: Which is better, the electric or the steam?
2: And all along, he's been promising to revert to steam.
0: But I like steam. We're going to go back to steam.
2: He wants the aircraft carrier currently under construction at Newport News to be built with steam catapults instead of electric ones. But as we've been discussing, it's not a matter of just, like, popping one out and putting another one in. It's not like going back to wired headphones when your Bluetooth ones break. The old system requires the entire ship to be designed around the steam pipes. The folks at General Atomic are horrified, issuing a statement saying that changing course now will have implications for carrier readiness, national security, and US technological superiority, and cause even more delays with construction. The thing with this is, Donald Trump's not even wrong about the steam thing. After decades of development, the electromagnetic catapults are still less reliable than the old steam ones. They only switched to free up space for the sci-fi weapons that General Atomics wanted to build, none of which work reliably. It's been an incredibly expensive, slow-moving catastrophe for the US Navy. And yet Trump has clearly no idea how to fix this issue. He's making orders which will likely make a serious problem much worse and cost even more money. The slow-moving catastrophe might be about to get slower and even more catastrophic. And yet, messing around with all those aircraft carriers is unlikely to make it easier for us to get those submarines.
3: One of Australia's most recognisable broadcasters is facing the biggest battle of his life. Alan Jones has pleaded not guilty to multiple historical sexual assault charges, and now the case is before the courts.
4: I'm not going to dwell here on the allegations made about me, other than to say that I refute them entirely.
3: As witnesses step into the box and the evidence unfolds, the Case Off podcast will be your eyes and ears inside the courtroom. 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
5: Ahead on ABC Radio National, the news, then conversations. And Sarah Konofsky's guest is nurse Pauline McGrath, whose husband of 30 years, David, got a shocking diagnosis and immediately knew he wanted to make use of voluntary assisted dying. Hear Pauline's story on Conversations after the news. And later on Late Night Live after 4, David Marr speaks to the acclaimed historian Simon Sebag Montefiore, who's just finished an ambitious new book on the forces that have shaped and continue to shape the modern Middle East. That's after 4 on Late Night Live. And don't forget that Fran Kelly will bring us the latest on the unfolding tragedy in Nepal on the Radio National Hour from 6. She'll be going deep into what we know about who is involved and how this disaster has happened. That's ahead. I'm Cassie McCullough. Have a great afternoon on ABC Radio National.

0: ABC News with Satya Weinstein. The number of people missing after a massive landslide and flash flood in the Nepal-Tibet border region has risen to at least 2,300. More than 160 people are confirmed to have died, but that figure is expected to rise dramatically. Here's our China correspondent, Alison Horn.
1: The information that's just been released by state media here in China is that at the moment now they're saying 558 people are missing on the Tibetan side alone. They've just revealed to us that 260 of those people are foreigners. Now, I've got questions in with the foreign ministry here to try and figure out whether or not there are any Australians involved on the Tibetan side. And then we've got the Nepalese side of this disaster, where we know at least 34 Australians are missing, among some 500 or so others.
0: Australia's tight-knit Nepalese community is closely monitoring developments in the disaster zone. The past president of the Nepali Society of Tasmania, Rogina Tamrakar, says the tragedy occurred in very mountainous and difficult terrain.
2: I think

0: after our 2015 earthquake, this is the second biggest casualty that Nepal is suffering from. The terrain is really remote, I would say, and getting things over there, it is difficult. The roads are not that good.
1: The Northern Territory Parliament is heard providing access to information about voluntary assisted dying will not force people to do it. Historic VAD legislation is expected to pass the NT Parliament later today. This morning, Parliament voted down an amendment to force aged care facilities to refer patients wanting more information to a VAD navigator service. The member for Fannie Bay, Laurie Zio, says giving people information should not be feared.
2: Talking about a topic does not make somebody go through with that thing. It provides information to people. Stopping people from getting important information about their condition, about what options they have, does nothing other than allow them to be able to make an informed decision.
1: SA's Department of Primary Industries and Regions has confirmed 8 new H5N1 bird flu events in the state since yesterday. The new confirmed cases include Greater Creston Terns, found in several locations across the state, including the Eyre Peninsula, Adelaide Hills and the Adelaide seaside suburb of Glenelg. There are now 203 confirmed H5 bird flu events in the state. Northern Territory Police say officers are receiving counselling support after being confronted with an incredibly confronting and traumatic death in custody on Darwin's outskirts yesterday. Police say a 43-year-old man stole two cars before driving to the Acacia Quarry near Adelaide River, south of Darwin, and fleeing on foot. After being confronted by police, the man threatened to self-harm before injuring himself several times. Assistant Commissioner Peter Maley says the man died at the scene.
3: He is known to us, and we knew that he was the person that had taken these vehicles, and we believe that at some stage prior to these events he had used drugs.
1: If you need support, you can contact Lifeline on 13 11 14. A cyclist killed in a crash in Canberra's north has been identified as a member of a local triathlon club. Monty Bovell with the story.
4: Emergency services say multiple cyclists were hit by a car on Gungahlin Drive at Palmerston around 6:30 this morning. One rider died at the scene and two others were taken to hospital, one in a critical condition. In a social media post, the Canberra Bilbies Triathlon Club says the riders were part of its cycling bunch. The club is looking into support options for its members. ACT Policing's major collisions team is investigating the crash. It's the 10th fatality on ACT roads so far this year. Cycling advocacy group Pedal Power has described the crash as heartbreaking.
1: Japanese artist Yayoi Kusama, who splashed her signature dots and swirls on paintings, sculptures and museum installations around the world, has died in Tokyo at the age of 97. Her death nearly 2 weeks ago has been announced in a statement by her company. Kusama is perhaps best known to art lovers in Australia for her vibrant 5-metre-tall black and yellow dancing pumpkin in the foyer of the National Gallery of Victoria in Melbourne. And the AFL has fined the Geelong Football Club $140,000 following an independent review into a secret concussion waiver involving player Jake Colajasny. The review found it did breach AFL rules and should not have been lodged with the league and its players' association. The review also found the Cats didn't intend to conceal the existence of the agreement and that he wasn't coerced into signing it. ABC News.
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16: Some years ago, Pauline McGrath came home from work and found the lights on and the dog already fed. This was something that had never happened in her 30 years of marriage to David, who worked long hours as Director of Paediatric Medicine at Queensland Children's Hospital. Straight away, Pauline asked him, "Who's died?" And her beloved husband said, "I have a brain tumour." David also told her that voluntary assisted dying would be an option for Queenslanders in 6 months' time. That began a heartbreaking but ultimately empowering path for David and Pauline and their family. David's wish was for Pauline to speak about their experience, to help educate other people about VAD, or voluntary assisted dying. And so that's what she's been doing, while grieving her husband, supporting their two daughters, and keeping herself afloat. Hi, Pauline.
8: Hello, Sarah.
16: I want to know about you first. Mm. You've been a genetic counsellor for a long time, but you began your career in health as a student nurse at just 17. Where did that start?
8: So in Adelaide, at a hospital, which was the Repatriation General Hospital in Dore Park.
16: And so did you grow up in Adelaide?
8: No, I didn't. I always refer to growing up on the east coast of Australia. We moved a little bit for Dad's work. So I left the family home once I finished school in Canberra and caught a Greyhound bus with one suitcase to Adelaide.
16: And who picked you up? Was there family there?
8: Yeah, my maternal grandmother, probably the grandparent I was closest to because she was the one that we would see most frequently.
16: So were those the days, Pauline, when nurses lived in the hospital grounds?
8: It was a changing environment, actually. So some of us lived in the hospital grounds. And because I was from interstate, I moved into the nurses' quarters. So Granny picked me up in her little white mini in the centre of Adelaide and drove me to the repat, where she offloaded me into the nurses' quarters. And, you know, I went upstairs into a single bed room, which had my name on the door and a uniform hanging in the closet.
16: And what did it look like?
8: Oh, it was terrible. It was terrible because of the colour. So to this day, I cannot wear mauve because I had just spent the last couple of years at a Catholic school, all-girls Catholic school in Canberra, wearing a mauve shirt and a maroon box pleat skirt and brown lace-up shoes. And when I opened the wardrobe door, because there was no internet, you couldn't look up what your uniform looked like. When I opened the wardrobe doors, there hanging in the wardrobe was a mauve frock, is the best way to describe it, with a maroon cape, and I had to bring brown lace-up shoes.
16: Must have felt like fate had a hand in your fashion.
8: I can't believe this is happening to me again.
16: Wearing a cape must feel good, though, I've always thought, Pauline.
8: Yeah, superhero qualities, wearing a cape. It was actually really interesting because I was 17 years old and putting that cape on just made me feel a little bit special. There was something about it. And a cap. We had to wear caps back in the day as well.
16: 17, it's still so young, isn't it? Were you similarly motivated to your fellow students? What was bringing you all there to start training?
8: It was really interesting because there were 20 of us in the group. We were a relatively unusual group because nursing, of course, was predominantly female-dominated in those days. And this particular group of 20 students, there were only 5 school leavers. So I was one of 5 school leavers. The other 15 were all adult-aged nurses. And there were 7 males and 13 females. So we actually had a really delightful mix. It wasn't like moving into another Catholic girls' school at that point in time. So there was a lot of different motivations. And I think to a certain extent, having been raised in a large family, it was an opportunity to move out of home. But there was another young man who was the same age as me, 17 years old, and when everybody went around the group, I'm like, oh, well, I really want to help people, which was the pathetic response of a 17-year-old who really didn't have a reason for doing it. But Big Dave, who was a surfer from Norlunga in Adelaide, when they said to him, why did he want to do nursing, he said, I thought it'd be a good place to meet chicks. And it was that response still stays with me. He was right. It's a good place to meet chicks if you're a bloke.
16: Big Dave was absolutely on the money.
8: Yeah.
16: So how prepared were you at that age, Pauline, for the kind of care you were doing in the wards?
8: Completely unprepared for it. And, you know, when I reflect back on it, I had spent my whole adolescence in a single-sex school, only ever talking to females. I finished my high schooling in Canberra. Canberra was an interesting place that at the start of the year, ADFA, or Duntroon, the Defence Force, would ship busloads of school age, you know, year 12 students in to meet the soldiers. And we had this thing called a tennis party where you would get to know these young men who had come from all around Australia and New Zealand as well, and had done their initial training, and then they let them loose on the females of Canberra. I was one of the few people who turned up to the tennis party with a tennis racket, with the full intention of playing tennis, which I did. But really I'd had no interaction with anything other than girlfriends for, you know, 6 odd years.
16: And who were the patients that you were working with?
8: Yeah, they were a really interesting group of patients. So it was 1986 and it was the Repatriation General Hospital. So they were predominantly returned servicemen and their families. So the people we were looking after were, the eldest cohort of patients were the World War I patients, returned servicemen. And they were still alive at that point in time, but at the older age group. And then we had the World War II vets as well, who we looked after, and they were sort of the middle-aged group. And then the younger age group were the Vietnam vets. And the most experience I had with Vietnam vets was in our mental health ward, where these young men were trying to deal with what they had seen over in Vietnam. And that was really interesting to see how those groups came into the hospital and what their needs were at that point in time, which were quite different from each other.
16: And what are your memories of what the World War I veterans were like?
8: Yeah, they were charming, and the hospital was a really beautiful community of people, and both, you know, the healthcare workers who worked in the hospital, but also the people who came into the hospital. So there was a matron called Pat Dill, who was very well known as an army nurse, and nobody ever crossed Miss Dill at all. And these men would find each other in the ward. So they, you know, when they were admitted to hospital, they would find out, was anybody else from their battalion an inpatient at that point in time? And we would try and connect these men with each other while they were inpatients in the hospital. And every afternoon, written on their medication chart, they could have, it was Adelaide, a stout or a beer that we would give them in the afternoon. And there was sort of a, at the end of every ward, there was a place where people could go and meet, sort of a social area where people could make connections with each other and reconnect with people who had shared experiences, I suppose. I didn't realise it as much as a 17-year-old. I wish I'd listened more in history and understood more about them, because I suspect I was a terrible nurse at 17 years of age.
16: You probably bought a lightness and a joy to their lives, yeah, I think. Yeah. Other qualities. Once you'd qualified then, where did you choose to go?
8: So I finished my nursing there and stayed for about 6 months, and then I went back to Canberra. I thought after 3.5 years of not much of a break, I'd go back to Canberra and see what nursing in Canberra was like. And I joined a nursing agency and moved back in with Mum and Dad. I didn't last very long, because every time the telephone rang, and of course back in the late 80s, a telephone was in a family house in the centre of the house, in the kitchen usually. And if I'd thought to myself, I'm going to have a day off today, I'm going to take it easy, and the telephone rang at 6 o'clock in the morning, my dad would sprint down the corridor, answer the phone, and accept all nursing jobs on my behalf. And he'd be like, you have to be a Royal Canberra Hospital ward such and such for an early shift. And I'm like, Dad, I had plans. He's like, no, I've said you'll take it. So I recognised I couldn't stay. I had lost control of my life at that point in time. Work was always really important to Dad. So I made a decision to move to Melbourne.
16: Some of your elder siblings had already left Canberra. Yes. What was your elder sister's opinion of our national capital?
8: Poor Carmel did most of high school in Melbourne. And then as she was about to start year 12, the way things worked in our family, Dad always said, when you have 7 children, you can't ask their opinion of where they want to live, because your career will falter. So we would find out that we were about to move interstate the day before the for sale sign went up on our house, and we would just be told, by the way, we're selling up and we're moving interstate. So poor Carmel was just about to go into year 12 in a school that she'd been in for 5 years and was told that she was moving to Canberra with the rest of us. My eldest brother was left in Melbourne because he was doing an apprenticeship, and the rest of us were carted up to Canberra. And I can distinctly recall one day when we were talking about winning Tats Lotto, somebody asked Carmel what she would do if she ever won Lotto, and she quite clearly said, if I won Lotto, the first thing I would do is blow Canberra up. Because she had just met a young man, and her life was in a ruinous state in her mind. And I can still remember the day she finished school in high school, because her boyfriend drove up to Canberra to pick her up, and she ran down the road out of school and would jump and click her heels side to side, and she left Canberra that day, never to return.
16: In a cloud of dust.
8: Yep, well, absolutely.
16: But luckily she never won the lotto, and Canberra still exists
8: yeah,
16: to this day.
8: Yeah.
16: So you went to join her in Melbourne.
8: Yes.
16: You went to Melbourne. Yeah. And where did you work?
8: So again, I trained in adult nursing and decided I could do with a change, and made the most bizarre decision to go to the Royal Children's Hospital in Melbourne.
16: Why most bizarre?
8: Well, because most people know I don't particularly like children. So it was a really odd decision to actually make. When I told the people that I had trained with that I was going to the Royal Children's, they're like, what, you? In a paediatric hospital? And I'm like, yeah, I thought I'd give it a try. Less hairy bums, you know, things like that.
13: Did you discover that you liked children more once you were working with them as a nurse?
8: I really liked the work. And I think what I really liked about the work was the attitude of the children. So, you know, after working a long time with adults, what becomes apparent is for when you've grown your whole life and you've known what you're capable of, if you have a significant event like a stroke, which was a significant event for people back in the 80s, you were still completely cognizant of what was happening around you, but you were no longer capable of doing things like you once were able to do. So you could feel the depth of your loss, I suppose. And from children, it was a completely different approach to life. They were less aware of what they were losing, and they would just struck me as a more resilient cohort to look after. They were fun.
13: And less hairy.
8: And less hairy.
13: How did you first meet a handsome young doctor named David?
8: Yeah, well, I had accepted a job at a place called the Victorian Clinical Genetic Service, and I was doing a job as the metabolic nurse coordinator, which was the first of its kind in Australia, caring for children with metabolic conditions, which are all ultimately genetic conditions. And most people aren't aware of any metabolic conditions, but all of us, when we're born, have a heel prick test done for a condition called phenylketonuria, or PKU, which was the first reason that they started doing heel prick tests on babies. And that's a metabolic condition. So we cared for children with PKU and then very other complex medical conditions. And I was up in the office one day, and we have a changeover of junior staff about 3 or 4 times a year in a hospital. So you have... The best way to think of hospitals is your consultants are your senior doctors, and then you might have fellows who are doctors who have achieved their consultant status but are sub-specialising in something, and then you have registrars who are doctors in training to be consultants, and then residents or junior house officers who are at the bottom of the scale, and then interns and medical students. They're interesting places, hospitals. There's a hierarchy that you learn to understand. And the dietitian who I was working with at the time, who again I thought was very old, and she's probably about the same age I am now, came up to my office and said, we've had the changeover of doctors, and the registrar's very experienced. We know him well. Michael's very experienced. But the resident, she said, the resident has never worked in paediatrics before. It's his first job in paediatrics, and he's foreign. And I sat there and thought to myself, because there's a bit of a dog-eat-dog world in hospitals, less so now, but it certainly was back then. And I sat and thought to myself, oh, that poor bastard, the dietitian's going to go for him. So I paged him. We all lived on pages in those days, and said to him, whereabouts are you at the moment? And he said, oh, I'm in 3A, which was the adolescent ward. And I said, wait there, I'm coming down. And so I trekked down from the 10th floor of the children's hospital and found him in the nurse's station there and said to him, hi, I'm Pauline McGrath. I'm the metabolic nurse coordinator, and I know everything about this hospital and everyone in it. So if you need something, page me, because I'll be able to point you in the right direction. And I turned on my tail and left.
13: On Conversations today, I'm with Pauline McGrath, who's telling the story of meeting her husband, David. Did you get a chance to get a physical impression of David? What did he look like that point?
8: He was blonde. I just remember him blonde with teardrop-shaped glasses was my memory of him at that moment, and a bit stunned.
13: You'd just thrown out a lifeline. Did he page you? Did he make good on that offer?
8: Well, you know, it was a job which was very integrated with medical staff. So we did a lot of coordinating of care of kids coming into the hospital. So, you know, we did ward rounds together a couple of times a week with the whole cohort of the team that we worked with. And, he certainly would page me to get things done or things changed or jobs sorted.
13: So how did things go from being colleagues to partners?
8: My recollection of it was I had helped him sort something out, and he turned up the next day with a box of chocolates for me. So, you know, there was obviously a bit of flirtation happening at that point in time, gentle flirtation. He was never overtly obvious at all. You know, I thought he was pretty all right myself. And then he had asked me a question. A friend of his wanted to get some advice about becoming a genetic counsellor, and could she ring me? And because again, in the days before mobile phones, I said to him, absolutely, she'd be more than welcome to give me a call, but I'm a very busy person at work, and so here's my home telephone number if she'd like to call. So I snuck my home telephone number across to him that way.
13: Well played, Pauline.
8: Yeah, I thought
13: well
8: so.
13: Played.
8: It's very cool.
13: So the dietitian referred to him as foreign. Where was David from? David, what had brought him to Australia?
8: David grew up in South Africa. He did all his schooling and he did his medical schooling in South Africa. But back in the day, as a South African, he was still required to do national service. And David was one of the biggest pacifists you would ever come across. And so he, as many South Africans did, left the country. He went to the UK and he actually, his mum and dad had both moved to the UK at that point in time. And so he did general practice training in the UK in Leicester. And from there, he decided that the part of general practice he liked the most was paediatrics. He wasn't thrilled with the UK weather coming from Cape Town and decided to emigrate to Australia. And like many South Africans in the time, he came up through Tasmania. There was a loophole with medical registration where a lot of South Africans spent a year in Hobart or a year in Tasmania before coming up to the mainland.
13: Doctors in hospitals can work such long hours. How did your own dad warn you about this, Pauline?
8: We had moved to Sydney by this point in time. So to continue his paediatric training, we had to move to Sydney. And I always say I married a less handy version of my father. My father was always very dedicated to work and a very, you know, he always thought work was very important. And Dad was in Sydney one night for business and had organised for David and I to meet him for dinner on the government credit card. You don't get much when you work for the government, but every now and then you can go out for dinner on them. And David was second on call. Now, when you're second on call, it means that if the person who can't come in to cover a shift is not available, then the first person on call steps up to that. And it turns out that the first person on call couldn't cover that and he was second on call. So he got called in. He was actually at work, but he essentially had to stay and just keep working into the night. And I got to dinner with Dad and I was very miffed about this circumstance. I was very grumpy that he, you know, I was still in that I'm showing him off to my dad phase. And my dad said to me, let me be really clear about this, Pauline. He's not in the pub and he's not out with his mates. He's working. And if you don't think that you can live a life and support him in a work environment, then this is not the relationship for you because this is what your life will look like. And I remember getting home that night and David eventually came home from work and I told him about, you know, I said to him, I actually think my dad likes you more than he likes me. But it was a really, it was actually a really important gift that Dad gave me because for our relationship, it meant that he could be the doctor that he wanted to be and needed to be and that I could be the supportive partner that I wanted to be and needed to be and never put pressure on him to say, you know, where are you and what are you doing?
13: From Sydney, you moved to Brisbane and had your two daughters here. Was it calming to have a paediatrician as your birthing partner?
8: No, not at all. Not in the slightest. So again, when you're training in paediatrics, you know what can go wrong when you are having babies. So what you don't see are the schoolyards full of well and healthy children. You see the children that end up in a hospital. And David would not let me buy anything for our eldest child until I was about 34 weeks pregnant. So I wasn't allowed to get a cot or a pram or anything because he felt it was tempting fate. And of course, I work in genetics, so I'm very familiar with things going wrong in pregnancy. So I always had an attitude going into this that everything was normal until proven otherwise. And he very much was, we shouldn't tempt fate. You know, this could go wrong at any moment.
13: As well as working as a paediatrician in hospitals here, he worked in refugee health.
8: Yeah.
13: What drew him to that?
8: Yeah, when he was a medical student, he had been very involved in the care of the African population. So he spent time out on Robben Island caring for, you know, volunteering his time to care for people who had less access to healthcare than he did. He left South Africa because he hated the apartheid system that was there. And that injustice was ingrained in him from a very, very young age. So his cousin sent me an email to say one of his early memories of David was as a child, you know, 11 or 12 year old. So David came from a Jewish family and they were at Passover one year and And of course, Passover, for those who aren't familiar with it, is the Jews celebrating freedom from slavery. And he was indignant that they could sit at a dinner table and ring a bell to be served and be celebrating freedom from slavery when they had enslaved people themselves. And he was able to express that at a very young age. So he always felt there was an innate part of him that felt he owed something back for his privilege, and he recognised his privilege very strongly. And so refugee health was what he could do in Australia to give back to communities that weren't as privileged as, you know, who'd grown up in environments which were less privileged than his. He was very committed to the campaign to have children removed from detention. He visited Nauru and gave an assessment of paediatric care. An obstetrician that I used to work with here in Brisbane said to me, he went to Nauru, didn't he? And I said, yes, he did. And he said to me, he wrote a report about the quality of care that children were receiving in Nauru. And I said, yes, I'm aware of that. And he said, they weren't all that happy with his report. And I said, well, if you were ever going to ask David Levitt to do a report, he would not be the person you would ask to do a report if you wanted the report written in the way that you wanted it. If you wanted an honest report, then he was your man, and that's what he gave them. So he was very committed. He loved his refugee health clinic here in Brisbane and did that for many years. It used to make his heart sing.
13: You've mentioned, Pauline, that you work in genetic counselling. Yeah. Tell me about that. What does that involve?
8: Yeah, so I have been involved in genetic counselling for a long time. My area of expertise is an unusual space called maternal and fetal medicine. And so for the last 30 years, I have worked with families who are pregnant and they might come in to have an ultrasound done. And most people, when they're having an ultrasound done in pregnancy, do it because they want to see the first pictures of their baby. But of course, for a small number of people, we will make findings in their babies that might result in adverse outcomes for them, so fetal abnormality. And I also work with families who have had a history of a genetic condition within their family who might be attempting to avoid having another child affected by the same genetic condition. So it's a complex area. It's an incredibly interesting area. And it's one of those things, it's difficult to say you enjoy an area of medicine which involves so much heartache for people. But my role within that is to assist, support and inform people about the environment that they find themselves in. And I suppose I've always taken the attitude that information is power for people, that they can decide on their own destiny at the end of the day if they've got the information to do so. So we speak a lot to families in very difficult circumstances. The maternal fetal medicine team that I worked with over at the Royal Brisbane and Women's Hospital are a completely superb team, and they're some of the most compassionate people you will ever find in medicine, who are not asked to do it, it's part of the role that they hold, but hold people through some incredibly difficult moments in their life.
13: So a few years ago, as your daughters were becoming independent, what changes did you and David make for the next stage of your life?
8: Sold the house. Our eldest daughter had already moved out of home. She was doing nursing and had met a lovely young man, and they had moved out together. And then our youngest daughter was in year 12. So our intention had been to move into an apartment. Our youngest daughter was still with us, so she would be safe and secure in the apartment rather than in a big rambling Queenslander, and that we were going to, for the first time in 20-odd years, travel again without children. We had booked a bike ride from Amsterdam to Bruges. David was a mad keen cyclist. He had a great group of friends here in Brisbane that he cycled with very regularly, and he was introducing me into cycling.
13: So COVID, I guess, intervened in that
8: COVID intervened
13: initial plan. And then what concerned David after a bike ride?
8: Yeah, so he came home from a bike ride with his mates and he staggered in the door and he looked terrible. So he just looked unwell enough that I said to him, oh my God, you look terrible. And he said, yeah, I don't feel very well, actually. I feel almost like I'm having a bit of a cardiac event. So I said to him, all right, well, I obviously need to call an ambulance. And he said, he was as stubborn as a mule, a bit like my dad. And he said, no, it's not that serious.
13: Just a bit of a cardiac event.
8: And he said, I want to go and have a shower. He wanted to get out of his cycling gear. And I said to him, well, that's great, love. So you collapse in the shower and then how do I get you out? But he was very insistent on having a shower. And when he got out of the shower, he said to me, oh, I'm feeling a bit better. Maybe I was due to go off and donate blood. And he said, you go and donate blood and I'll lay down for a while. And if I'm feeling better when you get home, we won't worry about it. And I said to him, oh, yeah, sure. And then when I get home from donating blood and find you dead in our bed, how do I explain that to our children? So get in the car, we're going to the hospital. So
14: I wouldn't mess with you, Pauline, what I'm saying.
8: And so I took him up to the hospital. And the thing that actually really triggered me to really insist on taking him up to the hospital was whilst he said he felt like he was having this cardiac event, he said to me, I've got this really unusual, he described it as a myoclonus in my right hand. So essentially his right hand was seizing. He'd have moments where he couldn't move his hand or move his fingers at all because his hand wouldn't follow instructions at all. And I said to him, that's just really unusual. That doesn't make any sense to me. So I'm going to, let's just go to the hospital. And so they had him there for the day and they went down a cardiac investigation route. Essentially, the results of all of that were that his heart had a good few decades left in it. It was a very solid pumper, but this hand was still misbehaving. And so he went back and saw our GP. You know, he always used to say to me, the hardest job in medicine, Pauline, is general practice. And we were fortunate to have a fantastic GP who had looked after our family for some time. And so he went back and saw Danielle and she sent him off for an MRI.
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13: On Conversations, my guest is Pauline McGrath. In 2023, Pauline's husband, David, was among the first Queenslanders to make use of voluntary assisted dying. And it was David's wish that Pauline speak to others about their family's experience with VAD, as he had done when he was alive. You were saying, Pauline, that after David suddenly had these strange symptoms and cardiac scans came back clear, his GP requested an MRI. Can you take me through the day that you got those results?
8: It just seemed like any other normal day. Now, it was probably more normal for me than him because it was obviously playing on his mind. Danielle was away the week that he had his MRI and he had actually actively made an appointment with another GP to get the results. He was obviously more concerned than he was letting on to me. I had dismissed it by that point in time and I had just thought to myself, he, after all these years of incredibly hard work, is stressed. I knew there was something wrong with him. His working hours, which had always been very long, had got even longer. He was on average by then at the hospital about 14 hours a day and coming home very late at night. So I had just gone down the he's very stressed line and this MRI will be completely normal and prove to him that he actually needs to slow down. And it just didn't work out that way at all. So I walked in the door that night. I was always home before him and it was late May, so it was dark by the time I got home. And the lights were on in the apartment and our old schnauzer was busy munching away on dinner. And I just thought, this is just so unusual. Like I knew our youngest daughter, Hannah, was at work and her car wasn't in the garage, so I knew she wasn't at home. And I was a bit flummoxed, really. I'm like, this is an alternate universe. Nobody's ever home before me. When he walked out of our bedroom, he said to me, I have a brain tumour and voluntary assisted dying begins on the 1st of January.
13: How was he already so certain about his condition?
8: Well, he was the pessimist amongst us, really. So we had, you know, we shed a lot of tears at that point in time. And I said to him, tell me what the doctor said to you. And what he recalled from that was that the neurologist had said to him, you have a brain tumour and what we need to do now is sort this out so we can get you back to work. And I said to him, well, that's good news. You know, we know most brain tumours in adults are benign. It sounds to me like it's just a matter of sorting it out and then you getting you back to work, because if it was a terrible outcome, that's not the way he would be speaking. And he said to me, yes, but he used the term debulking and they only ever use that when it's not good. So he already was aware that the likelihood that this was a poor outcome was there.
13: Did it take you much longer to reach that conclusion yourself?
8: Yeah, I had to see the neurologist. So our youngest daughter, when she came home from work that evening, she walked in the door and again, you know, there was a real sense that there was something different because Dad was home and was unusual. And when we told her that Dad had a brain tumour, she gave him a big hug and she cried and she said to him, does this mean you're going to die? And he said, possibly. And I said, well, we don't know that yet. We need more information.
13: What was his main motivation in wanting to access voluntary assisted dying rather than just go all out at an effort at mitigation or cure?
8: Well, he did have surgery and he did have treatment for his brain cancer. But what we know about this particular diagnosis is that there isn't anything that's going to save you at the end of the day. You know, we have both worked in health for a very long time and we knew that that was a death sentence. So he had an operation to remove the tumour. He did have radiotherapy and chemotherapy, and there were a number of motivations behind that. The first one being that our eldest daughter had got engaged just in January of that year. You know, we refer to the fact that we have four children now because our two lovely girls have brought two beautiful young men into our lives. And so he really wanted to be around for Claire's and Vincent's wedding. And I think to a certain degree, it took quite some time for him to really come to the realisation that this was terminal. He needed more time to process that, but he also wanted to die in his own terms. He was always a very, you know, he's a very bright, intelligent, articulate man who always did things on his own terms. And voluntary assisted dying allowed that for him rather than what we see being the final phases of end-stage brain cancer, which are pretty awful.
13: Was he able to work at this point?
8: He was at work when the neurologist rang him and told him he had a brain tumour. And the neurologist said, pack your bags and come and see me. You're now a medico-legal risk and you can no longer work. So he left the hospital that day, never to go back.
13: And just help me understand, Pauline, from your point of view as his loving partner, he's got this diagnosis. When did voluntary assisted dying become something that you were comfortable with or willing to have as the way that you were ultimately going to respond to this?
8: Right from the get-go, Sarah. The moment he said that evening that he told me his diagnosis, that voluntary assisted dying was available on the 1st of January, there was never a moment of doubt in my mind that that would be, if it was an option for him, the right option for him.
13: So from the time of that awful diagnosis in May, over those next few months before voluntary assisted dying became legal and an option, what kind of changes was David going through? How did his quality of life shift in those months?
8: Yeah, so after he recovered from his surgery, you know, for him it was really trying to get back on his bike and ride again, to spend some time with friends, to do a bit of travelling. We had our annual beach holiday and really it was a slowing of his life from being an incredibly busy doctor who saw such value in the work that he did to trying to find a purpose. And that was challenging because everything had changed.
13: And what were those months like for you?
8: I went into nurse mode. What do we need to do? What appointments? You know, that period of time, there were over 100 medical appointments. So he was very insistent. I continued working during this period of time. He didn't want me sitting at home staring at him. And by the same token, if it had been me diagnosed with a brain tumour, I probably would have approached it in the same way. You know, we obviously had a lot of holidays and a lot of breaks together, but just to continue that structure because it was going to be so important once he wasn't here.
13: So once those laws around VAD came into effect, what did that mean for the two of you?
8: We were in the throes of organising a wedding with our eldest daughter. So January, she got married in 2023. So it was a really unusual time because we were both involved in all the discussions around that and ringing the VAD team on their hotline. One of the impacts of David's brain surgery was that he had expressive aphasia. He could speak and you could completely understand him, but he could not always find the words to be able to describe what he wanted. And if he was under pressure at all, his word finding would have been worse. So in those moments, I did a lot of the speaking. So I rang the VAD team in the first week of January. You know, it's an unusual telephone call to make. contact, and it was a brand new service. I think I gave them a week. I thought, oh, I'll give these poor people a week and then I'll pick the telephone up and give them a call. And I rang them and said that I wanted to make an appointment for my husband, who wanted the option to put in place voluntary assisted dying. And the person who answered the phone was excellent and said to me, you know, why? And when I said that David had a glioblastoma multiforme, you know, they knew instantly that he had a terminal diagnosis. And so they put us on to the lead of their team to help us step through this process and to make an appointment.
14: And what does the process involve?
8: It was this telephone conversation was the first thing, and then the VAD practitioner, who's a doctor, medical doctor, Liz, and her clinical nurse consultant came to our home to have a discussion with us about VAD and what had brought us to VAD and what the motivation was behind that. And then you have paperwork that you have to fill out. So you have to make an application, a formal application, to do voluntary assisted dying. And then there's a second appointment with a second practitioner to, again, just to look at all the details and confirm that this is in Queensland, you need a terminal illness where it's likely that your life would end naturally in under 12 months to confirm all of that. So we had that in place, and then there's more forms to fill out. And then you have to do things like find somebody to witness your signatures at the end of the day. You know, voluntary assisted dying can drive opinions in people who think it's right or think it's wrong. And so it was finding the right person to ask to say, would you be happy to sign these documents on our behalf to support David's application? And we have some lovely neighbours where we lived who assisted us to do that. So once all of that paperwork was in, there then is another appointment where the pharmacy team comes to your house with the medication for voluntary assisted dying. So this was all happening in late January, early February. And there are two ways you can use voluntary assisted dying in Queensland. One is a self-administered substance and the other is by injection from a medical practitioner. And David's intention was to use the self-administered substance because you have more control in the situation and you have to have capacity by the time you're using this. So if you move to a point where you no longer have capacity or you're unconscious, voluntary assisted dying is off the table for you. And so the pharmacy team came out with a kit which was in a locked box, which he had the key for, which sat in our home until he elected to use that. I remember going into work that day, into fetal medicine the next day, I think it was, and black humour is in common usage in healthcare. And I remember going in and saying to this team, who I love enormously, none of you piss me off because I have the means to kill any one of you.
14: I have a locked box. Wow. Pauline, it must have had a... Did it have a kind of gravity to it, that box? Oh, was it something you'd look at?
8: We put it away in a cupboard where we didn't see it day to day. And we knew it was there, but we didn't want to see it. David wanted to live until he could live no longer.
14: How open was he, were you, with that sort of wider circle of friends and colleagues about his diagnosis and the plan for voluntary assisted dying?
8: Yeah, completely open all the time. So again, it was part of David's, you know, David was a very committed medical educator and he always felt it was really important to be open and honest around these conversations. And to him, it was really important to normalise this as one of the tools that people could use at the end of their life. For him, it was an important choice that he could actually control that very end phase of his life.
14: To what degree was that control also around wanting to be able to be at home?
8: Oh, enormous. So there were two really important things for David. A, he didn't really want to die in pain, and B, he wanted to be at home. So he did not want to go into care at the end of his life. And to me, that was, you know, one of the most important gifts I could give him.
13: Today it's my conversation with Pauline McGrath, who's describing her family story with her husband David after he decided to use voluntary assisted dying in 2023. So what kind of conversations did you and he have about the timing of this?
8: Yeah, I was very clear about the fact that I was never going to be the person who raised it again. This had to be completely self-driven from his perspective. I was never going to say to him, when are you going to get to that, love? It had to be completely his decision. So we never discussed it again. We knew it was there, we knew it was an option, but we never spoke about when at all. The girls and I often did because he didn't want to become more and more disabled, which is what would happen with a brain tumour. But he did become more and more disabled. You know, he went from being able to walk independently to needing a walking stick, to needing a walker, to ultimately needing a wheelchair. And we would often have conversations amongst myself and the children of saying, gee, I'm surprised that Dad's still continuing on, that he hasn't made a decision by now to use this, because we were very conscious with a brain tumour as well that it might potentially be a very fine line between when he was capable and able to use voluntary assisted dying to when he wasn't. And you don't know what that fine line is. You don't know how to walk it because you don't know what it looks like at the end of the day.
13: Was there a moment or an event that suddenly made it clear to him?
8: It was actually, he had got to the point, Sarah, where he could no longer get himself out of bed independently to use the bathroom at night. He could no longer get himself into bed independently, and he could no longer roll over. So I would help him with all of those things. He needed help to get up off of the sofa. And our eldest daughter said to me, Mum, he's a two-person assist now. And I said to her, yeah, I'm aware of that, but I'm an old school nurse, Claire, and we never had equipment to move people back in the day. We just, it was manual handling to be able to move people around hospital. So I've got some pretty good skills that I've not forgotten over the years, and I'm managing okay, and we will keep him here for as long as we possibly can. But it was about 2 o'clock in the morning where I had helped him back into bed. And he said to me at that moment, I'm done. And he was done. He knew that he'd hit a threshold. He had, you know, he'd been on steroids for some time. So his body was starting to bloat. He'd developed shingles in the days beforehand. He had a very sore mouth and eating had become less comfortable for him. And I think he knew where that fine line was. Our fabulous GP had actually had a conversation with him the week before when I'd taken him to see her, and conversations that she was capable of having that I didn't feel were my place, where she said to him, David, what are you waiting for? And his response was quite amusing, actually. So he said to Danielle, well, I've paid a lot of money for income protection. I want another payment. And he said, I want the dishwasher fixed. He didn't want to leave me with jobs afterwards. And our younger daughter, Hannah, was due to go to Melbourne. Her lovely young man lived in Melbourne. She was going to go to Melbourne for the weekend and come back. And Claire was going to Moreton Bay for a camping trip and coming back over that weekend. So he wanted them to be able to do those sorts of things.
13: That's so practical but so loving at the same time.
8: Yeah, he was always, he was never around a lot, Sarah, but he was always generous in his love for us. But at 2 o'clock that morning, he had made a clear decision that that was it. And, that was the day.
13: How did you spend your last day together as a family?
8: So at 2 o'clock in the morning when he told me that he was done, I made him a cup of tea and we sat up in bed having a cup of tea together. And about 3 o'clock in the morning, Hannah appeared at our bedroom and she's like, what are the two of you doing? And we're like, right, well, we need to have a bit of a talk, because we had to fly her Ben up from Melbourne. He wanted to be with our family. The reason she'd appeared at our door at 3 o'clock in the morning was she said, there's just something wrong with Teddy, our 13-year-old miniature schnauzer. She said, he jumped off my bed, he won't settle, he's crying and he's running around the bed. And I'm like, gee, that's unusual. He's usually a very settled dog. So I said to her, oh, maybe he's got an upset tummy or something, I'll take him outside. So I took him outside, absolutely not interested in doing anything at all, and brought him back inside. And he remained distressed and unsettled for the next 24 hours or thereabouts. He had obviously spent the last 11 months sitting by David's side, and he was distressed.
13: And what about you and David and the girls and their partners?
8: Yeah.
13: On one hand, it's a regular day and it's a day like
8: no other. Yeah, absolutely.
13: What do you do?
8: I rang my sister She's a mad Collingwood supporter and had been down in Melbourne for the Anzac Day game. She lives up on the Sunshine Coast. And I rang her and said, when are you home? And she said to me, do you need me? And I said, yes. So she came straight to our family from the airport. And we called Claire and Vin and told them. And they came around. And I helped him out of bed, got him showered and comfortable. I went and showered myself and found a favourite dress and put it on. And when I came out, he said, oh, you look lovely. And I said, well, I'm not going to look like a dog's breakfast on your last day on earth. And then we spent the day just spending time together. We had a discussion that evening about how this was going to work. So, you know, our children were young adults, two 24-year-olds and a 21-year-old and a 20-year-old who were suddenly dealing with death for the first time ever in their life. And so we had a roundtable discussion that night. We said to David, what do you want for dinner? And his mouth was sore. He wanted mac and cheese, of all things, that we made for him. David was never a big drinker at all, but he loved a glass of French champagne. So I sent Claire off to the bottle shop and said to her, buy a bottle of Dom Perignon. We're going to sit and have some nice champagne tonight. They looked at her very weirdly down at the bottle shop because she was just a mess, a hot mess. And she was buying a $300 bottle of champagne to drink. They're like, it doesn't make any sense. We had a roundtable discussion about who wanted to be present when David took his substance. He'd had his two closest cycling mates come to say goodbye to him. So it was a day of reflection, of talking to him about all the things we'd shared as a family that we'd loved doing. Our trip to South Africa in 2016, where he showed the girls where he was from, which was just a superb family trip. And just time together, just really close as a family.
18: So precious.
8: It was a beautiful day. And he went to bed that night. And he got up and down a couple of times during the night. I would help him. And the four kids slept over. And on the morning when I opened our curtains, sitting over the Brisbane River was the most beautiful rainbow. And I helped him to the bathroom and said to him, I'm just outside, love, give me a call when you're done. And then I heard not long after that an almighty crash, and he had fallen, had this really first significant fall. And when I went to help him up, it became apparent that I could no longer get him up. So Hannah's boyfriend Ben came and helped me lift him back into bed. And he said to me when I got him into bed, when I woke this morning, I had wondered whether today was the day, but today's the day. It was a very pivotal moment for him of recognising the significant downhill slide that he was on at that time. So it was that fall really which firmed in his mind that he had chosen the right time.
18: And was it a peaceful end? Was it the sort of end that he had wanted?
8: Yes, absolutely, absolutely. It was, you know, we were all, he wanted the four children there and they were going to be there for him as well. And the girls mixed up the substance for him so that I could spend as much time with him as I could. They all spent some one-on-one time with him in that morning. And then we laid on the bed with him. We sat him up to drink the substance and then we put on Claire's wedding video because we had all just loved that day. And we all laid against him. I laid in the crook of his arm with my head on his chest. And we just spoke about him and held him. And he quietly went to sleep. Only a few minutes after he had drunk the substance, he quietly went to sleep. He had a bit of a snort. He was a notorious snorer, which made us laugh. And then it was just quietly peaceful. And there was never a moment where he seemed distressed or uncomfortable or in pain. And about 20 minutes after he had gone to sleep, I heard his heart slow and stop. And so we stayed with him. We got his stethoscope. Claire listened to his chest and you have to sign a life extinct form when this sort of thing happens. But because she was a registered nurse, she could do that for him. And it was peaceful. And he was completely in control all the way through. And then we were completely in control. So we didn't have to deal with strangers at all. It was just our family able to spend the time together.
18: It was the right decision for you and for David. What kind of reactions have you had since his death?
8: It's interesting, Sarah. I think people are still quite uncomfortable with the concept. They don't want to particularly talk about it. My dad, who's a very practicing Catholic, said it's not something he could ever do, but he understood completely somebody wanting to use it. And a neighbour that offered his condolences to me after David had died said to me that he looked after his own mother as she died, and she had cancer in her brain as a result of breast cancer. And he said to me, you know, I loved my mother dearly, but the thing I remembered most about my mother was not the way she lived, but the way she died. And this neighbour said to me, I'm 79 years old and my mother died in 1972. And it's the thing that still stands out most to me about my mum. And he could ever do, but he understood completely somebody wanting to use it. And a neighbour that offered his condolences to me after David had died, said to me that he looked after his own mother as she died, and she had cancer in her brain as a result of breast cancer. And he said to me, you know, I loved my mother dearly,

0: a year since this happened. How are things at this point?
1: That's the question I can't answer, Sarah. It's the most difficult question of all. I swim a lot. I walk a lot. I spend time with our girls. And our friends and family have been fantastic, and they look after me. And I think for the first time in my life, I've let people look after me. So I don't make decisions. I say to people, I'd love to, but you have to make all the decisions. I can't make any of them. I think people are so uncomfortable with grief.
2: Mm-hmm.
1: And they want you to be better.
0: Yeah.
1: And I am happy to sit with my grief. I need to sit with my grief. You know, some friends have suggested counselling and others have suggested medication. And I say to them, I'm not depressed. There's nothing that about me which is depressed, but I'm sad and I'm longing, and that will continue and I have to feel it.
0: Pauline, I so appreciate your courage in sharing this very intimate but powerful family story with us. Thank you for being my guest on Conversations.
1: Thank you, Sarah.
3: I spoke with Pauline McGrath in 2024. In very happy news, Pauline has become a grandmother for the first time to little baby Margot. This conversation was made on the land of the Gadigal, Turrbal and Yagara peoples. The producer was Nicola Harrison and the executive producer was Carmel Rooney. I'm Sarah Kanoski. Thanks for listening.
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10: ABC News with Andrew Kaloupas. The number of people missing after flash flooding rocked the Himalayas has risen to nearly 1,500. Authorities in Nepal have released new figures, saying 826 people are now missing, with almost 600 foreigners among them. More than 160 bodies have been recovered so far. Authorities believe parts of a glacier collapsed into a Himalayan valley, causing catastrophic flooding that's swept through mountain towns and villages. On the Tibetan side, Chinese state media is reporting 558 people remain missing after the landslide. 260 of them are foreign nationals. Australia's Foreign Minister Penny Wong says the government is urgently working to confirm the welfare of 34 Australians known to be missing.
11: But I would say the number is at least 34. I'm sure there are many Australians who are very concerned about friends or family who may be in this region. I would say to you at this stage, access and information are very limited given the scale of disaster.
10: Manisha Khatri lives in Adelaide and says she found out her Nepali-based brother-in-law was one of those missing.
12: While we were watching TikTok, Facebook, Insta, everywhere the news was scattered, and then there is a different kind of pain in watching our home country and homeland drawn while we are so, miles away.
10: The Victorian government will abolish a secret levy on public transport fares to fund the suburban rail loop project, but the opposition says it's too little too late. Georgia Lenton-Williams has more.
13: Premier Ben Carroll will scrap a secret levy on public transport fares to fund the suburban rail loop, revealed by the Auditor-General's office this week, more than 18 months after the fact. Mr Carroll has apologised for the lack of transparency, but has refused to say when he became aware of the 1% charge.
14: I was not part of the creation. That is very clear.

0: Opposition leader Jess Wilson is calling for the money raised to now be returned to Victorians.
1: It is not how a government should operate in a democracy.
0: A decision to scrap the charge, which would amount to $1.60 extra a day by 2035, still needs to go to Cabinet and will leave a hole in the state budget.
2: Tasmanian man Bob Bramley has been identified as the missing pilot whose aircraft crashed into remote waters off the Northern Territory coast earlier this week. Ashley Barraclough reports.
3: Mr. Bramley circumnavigated Australia in a small plane as a 16-year-old in 2019 to raise awareness about youth suicide. He also founded a youth mental health and suicide prevention initiative called Surviving Turbulence. For the past year, he's been flying for a charter company in the Northern Territory. On Tuesday morning, his plane went down in the Gulf of Carpentaria. In a statement, his family said their beloved Bob was a beacon of hope for friends, family and the community. They said while they cannot comprehend the loss and are shocked and heartbroken, they'll remember the ideals Bob championed.
2: New South Wales police are investigating the theft of 400,000 oysters from a farm on the mid-north coast. Caitlin Charles has more.
4: Police say 320 aquaculture oyster bags containing the juvenile Sydney rock oysters were stolen from the leases on Tuesday morning at Scotts Creek on Oxley Island. Owner of Latitude 31 Oysters, Ryan Freeman, says he noticed a large amount of stock was missing when he went down to check on them to get ready for the Christmas harvest.
5: It's going to be a massive impact. Like, we haven't really got much time before Christmas to now try and go through and figure out to find more stock.
4: He expects the business could face up to $350,000 in losses as a result. Anyone with information, including CCTV footage, should contact police.
2: The AFL has fined the Geelong Football Club $140,000 following an independent review into a secret concussion waiver involving player Jake Colajasny. The review found it breached AFL rules and should have been lodged with the league and the Players Association. But the review also found the Cats did not intend to conceal the existence of the agreement or deceive the AFL or the Players Association, and that Colajasny was not coerced into signing it. The fine will be paid into the Players Injury and Support Fund. The Australian Institute of Sport has paid more than $3 million to over 225 athletes who suffered abuse while they were holding scholarships. The Institute's CEO, Kieran Perkins, says the money is considered only one component of the program.
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0: This is Late Night Live, coming to you from Gadigal Land. I'm David Marr. The cast of kings and prophets, poets and assassins is long. Their lands stretch from the Atlantic coast of Africa to the edge of Russia. Their quarrels go back into the midst of time, but Cauldron, the latest book by the historian Simon Sebag Montefiore, is a history of the last 125 tumultuous years of the Middle East. It's an amazing feat of storytelling. It's unexpected and enthralling. The sweep is huge and the details are delicious. How would any of us know, except by reading Cauldron, that the King of Saudi Arabia, Abdulaziz, was a fan of Sherlock Holmes, or that NASA had the title role in a school production of Julius Caesar? Sebag Montefiore has written best-selling histories of Stalin, Catherine the Great, and Jerusalem, and he calls Cauldron, full title, Cauldron, The Making of the Modern Middle East, a chronicle of war and love, dreams and desperation, fanaticism and tolerance. He joins me now from London. Simon, welcome to the show.
1: Great to be talking to you. Hi.
0: Simon, the Middle East, of course, is deep in your family, from, indeed, the Moroccan coast to Israel, what is now Israel. Is that sort of ever present in you when you're writing this book? Was it a reason for writing the book?
1: Originally it was a reason for my being interested in Middle Eastern history. Just as my Russian roots were kind of an inspiration for doing my Russian books. And I've really kind of concentrated my career on Russia and the Middle East. I was always brought up with knowing kind of two things. One is that the Sebags, which is part of my family, came from Morocco, from Marrakesh and Essaouira, and lived there for centuries. And that through the Montefiores, I had a connection to the Holy Land and Jerusalem from the early 19th century onwards. And so those two things were always part of my upbringing and an inspiration for writing histories of the Middle East.
0: And investigating its mysteries.
1: It's many mysteries.
0: You write that history in this region seems more alive than anywhere else, the past less dead.
1: I think that's true in the Middle East because history is taken so seriously there. And of course, it's merged with religion there, which gives it a sort of lethal propulsion. But I do think we're living in an era when history is becoming much more important and less known at the same time. And the reason it's becoming more important is, I think, because religion in the West has become less influential, and we think we're living in secular times. And in the absence of religion, history has a sort of authentic power, moral power. And that's why, you know, for example, Vladimir Putin wrote a history essay before he invaded Ukraine. So I think history's pretty important everywhere now. But the problem is getting dependable history, balanced history, history based on facts and sources. And that's what I'm trying to do with this. This is meant to be a history of the Middle East over the last 125 years that anyone can read, and that just explains how we got to where we are.
0: You say quite bluntly that the history of this particular stretch of the world is almost the most contested history we will ever know. And so for every history, there are other versions, other accounts. But your plan is to drive down the middle. Is that right?
1: That's right. And, you know, you mentioned my background and my family connections. I mean, that is always in my mind in two ways. First of all, because, you know, that inspired my knowledge, and that's how I came to know the region, including Morocco, but also the Holy Land. But in another sense, every historian reflects in part who they are and the time they live in, the present that they live in. And so my constant awareness is to always make sure that this is balanced and to test oneself all the time. And that of course is a challenge, whatever history you're writing, whatever preconceptions you have. And my basic rule in this book has been that, you know, you mention everything, good or bad, about everybody, and that you have no hierarchy of who are goodies, who are baddies, and that everyone counts or no one counts.
0: Do you think we read the history of the Middle East with particular attention because we hope that it will warn us how to avoid the catastrophes that have occurred in the last century?
1: That's right, I think. We look to avoid mistakes that have been made in the past, of course. We also look for judgment about how these decisions were made, who made them. And we also look for truth, in that we know we're receiving a blizzard, a tsunami of slogans and banners and often misinformation. And people really want to know what truth is there in this? How much truth is there in this? And that is my mission here, really. Of course, it's difficult, and it's never going to be absolutely perfect. But, you know, I've bent over backwards, really, in this book, first of all, just to try and get as close as I can to what really happened. And usually, I don't sort of assign blame. I just let people tell it in their own words. And then you can judge it, whether it's King Abdulaziz of Saudi Arabia, or Abdul Hamid of the Ottoman Empire, or Ben Gurion, or Arafat, or Hamas, or Erdogan, or any of these people. I basically tell the story as close as I can to what happened, without assigning villainy or perfection to anybody. And you can judge the reader, why and how it happened. But I also am writing a book that I want to be read widely. And my books are read by people who don't know history. And I'm also writing it, what I hope is an entertainment that is exciting to read.
0: Well, 1901 gives you a couple of remarkably clear starting points for a history of the Middle East. One is the arrival of Abdulaziz bin Abdul Rahman Al Saud in what he will one day call Saudi Arabia. And that, November 1901, begins a whole stretch of this history.
1: That's the point. And in making that, I mean, first of all, I'm always looking with my books for an opening scene that will be dramatic, exciting, novelistic, cinematic.
0: Yes.
1: But also one that actually is one of the most telling moments in the book. And this is an example of that. Most books in the Middle East start after World War One with a whole bunch of British and French and Americans deciding what to do in the Middle East. I deliberately started it much earlier, 20 years earlier, because, first of all, this is a Middle Eastern history of the Middle East, in the sense that I really concentrate on the Arabs, the Kurds, the Jews, the peoples of the peoples of the Middle East, and I want it to be about their agency, their story, and so this is a cauldron of many peoples, and obviously, foreigners and Westerners are very much part of it. We've got Churchill, we've got Truman, we've got FDR, we've got Stalin. All the way up to Putin and Trump. But I start there because this is about the Middle East, and this is how really the key country of the Middle East today, Saudi Arabia, was founded.
0: And in the same year, and almost at the same time, a deal is done to explore for oil in Iran. There is a concession signed to explore for oil in Iran. And that seems like a pretty good starting point for a history of the Middle East too.
1: That's another key point that happens to be around then as well. And that is decisive. And you're absolutely right. I mean, even when Alexander the Great was marching across Persia, all those thousands of years, more than 2,000 years ago, oil was bubbling up through the ground around those areas. So, and he saw that, and his troops were sort of, his troops saw the oil and wrote about it and talked about it. So, yes, this is the moment that another aspect of the Middle East became essential to the Western powers, and that was oil, because this is on the edge of the car, the engine, you know, which is of course fueled by carbon fuels, becoming universal in the world, the internal combustion engine. And it's also the moment that it's not long before Winston Churchill starts to fuel the Royal Navy, the greatest fleet in the world at this time, with oil. And this oil all comes from Anglo-Persian, which is now BP, which was this oil that was soon found in the Middle East in Iran. And of course, this made Iran, and then soon afterwards Iraq, where they also found oil. This made these two places increasingly essential to Britain then, and of course later to the United States, which there's always in every page of this book, there are echoes of what's happening today.
2: So, yes.
1: You know, when you talked about the founding prince of Saudi Arabia galloping into Riyadh and taking the city in 1902, you know, we are now looking at Saudi Arabia ruled by his grandson, who is close to Trump, who is now just signing a treaty with the Turks and the Pakistanis. When we're talking about oil and the Darcy oil deal that was signed back in 1901, you know, we're now talking about the Third Gulf War and what is going to happen in the Straits of Hormuz. Every single place we look at, we find an echo and an explanation of how we got there. And that's the fun of this book.
3: There's a theme also right from the very beginning, which fascinates me in this book. It's the theme of rulers, often from ancient houses, deciding to modernize. And in the Ottoman Empire, the Sultan, Abdul Hamid, had been modernizing. What does modernizing in the Middle East mean? How well does it go?
1: What it meant to the Ottoman Empire was making the Ottoman Empire stronger. And you know, in the West, we have a fatal weakness for always thinking that people that are modernizing and reforming are definitely going to be constitutional liberal Democrats. And yes. Of course, we're always wrong about that, as we have been about Putin, for example. And Abdul Hamid was modernizing, and by modernizing he meant railways and clock towers and a streamlined organization. He also meant telegraphs and up-to-date spying. And his spy,
3: secret police are a big part of modernization in the Middle East.
1: Yes, secret police are one of the big developments. And in fact, it's fascinating because he was one of the inventors of secret police, but he was also such a contradictory figure. He wrote Verdi lyrics for operas. He loved Sherlock Holmes. He was a carpenter. He was a poet, but he was also an autocrat, an extremely shrewd statesman, a ruthless killer, and the master of the first modern secret police. And it was said, and I believe this is true, it's a myth, but I think it's true, that he had an agent in Buckingham Palace who would get him to see Queen Victoria's telegrams before they left Buckingham Palace, which is a sort of Downton Abbey detail.
3: It's completely wonderful detail. Completely wonderful. I wonder if you would agree with me that the most important decision in the whole of this history from, the last 125 years was the decision of the Ottoman Empire to back Germany in the First World War. Nearly everything about the Middle East flows from that disastrous decision.
1: Yes, and of course, we are still seeing the fallout from the Ottoman Empire now in the organization of the Middle East. You know, you can't really understand anything that's happening in 2026 without understanding how it was ruled in the Ottoman Empire. And that's why I begin in 1900, in fact. People tend to think that the Ottoman Empire was rather lovely, kind of tolerant institution where everyone was singing kumbaya and living in, you know, Jews and Arabs and Christians were all living together happily. There were moments when that was true, but they were very short. And the last regime of the Ottoman Empire, the three pashas, were really proto-Nazis who believed in a eugenicist social Darwinism. And they basically believed in asserting Turkish nationhood by war and killing. And they believed that that alone would save the nation and the empire. And in World War I, they embarked on a series of genocides, including the Armenians, 1.1 million, the Pontic Greeks, 300,000, and so on. And these massacres are now, you know, we have all the evidence of them, all their telegrams and everything. And of course, it's not a coincidence that Hitler said, as he was planning the Holocaust, said, you know, who now remembers the Armenians?
3: Indeed. And on the other side, meanwhile, as the World War I got underway, the Allies were promising anything to everyone who would join their side. You write, by the spring of 1916, Russia, Greece, Italy and the Armenians had also been made vast and contradictory promises, and more were to come. And the contradictions here have terrible outcomes, don't they?
1: Terrible outcomes. Well, most of them don't happen at all. And some of the promises are very famous. So we all know about the promise to the Arabs, and we know about the promise to the Jews. But actually, neither of those two, which are the most famous, and because their stories, their grievances, their conflict goes on today, but neither of these are actually quite what they seem. The promise to the Arabs is a promise to one family, the Hashemite family, that its only power and experience was ruling one small but very famous town, the holy city of Mecca. And they literally commanded about 2,000 men there. And they were demanding the whole Arab world as their personal empire. Literally, they were demanding Iraq, Syria, Lebanon, Israel, and Jordan, literally. And so the British wanted them to join the war against the Ottomans, but they deliberately befogged the promise because, of course, it was not deliverable in that form. And at the same time, if we look at the Balfour Declaration, the promise to the Jews, it promised a homeland, not of Palestine, but in Palestine. And a homeland can mean just about anything. They certainly weren't promising a state. And actually, most of the early Jewish nationalists, the Zionists, didn't want a state either. They were interested in founding small farming communities. Most of them were socialists or communists. So those are the two promises. But what people miss out is there's a plethora of other promises, all even more contradictory, that people don't know about so much. And you listed them earlier. So first of all, they promised the French that they would get Syria and Lebanon and probably Palestine as well as everybody else. Then there's the promise to the Russians. The Russians were promised not only Constantinople, Istanbul, and half of Turkey, but also, and this is what people don't realize, in the Sykes-Picot-Sazonov agreement, they were also promised Jerusalem and Palestine, that they were going to rule with the French and the British. And then there's others. Then there's the Greeks, who were promised the western half of Turkey and Constantinople if the Russians didn't have it, and the Italians and the Kurds and the Armenians. So you get the picture.
3: It is a wonder that the confusion was not even greater after the First World War.
1: Well, it was very confusing because, of course, it led to a series of wars, some of which are still going on.
3: As they tend to do in the Middle East. On ABC Radio National, this is Late Night Live. I'm David Marr. And I'm speaking to Simon Sebag Montefiore about his marvellous new history of the Middle East in the last 125 years, called The Cauldron. Simon, is one of the determining things in this history that the Middle East imported European nationalism, and it was never going to fit because the Middle East never had those kinds of clear territories of race and faith and family ownership, etc. It was much too complex for European nationalism to really flourish.
1: I think that's right. And that is one of the themes of the book. One of the themes of the book is that we often look at the Middle East and wonder the influences on it, and we think of Islam as an influence. But actually, you know, there's two-way traffic here. And the Middle East influences the West influences the Middle East, and that and the sort of the priority of those changes all the way through the book. But yes, in the late 19th century, the Middle East became very influenced by Western nationalism, European nationalism, which had worked in places like the Balkans, because everyone was Orthodox Christian, basically, mostly. And so you could create, they created new states like Greece and Serbia and Romania, etc. But once it came to the Middle East, of course, all the peoples in the Middle East embraced nationalism too. So it wasn't just that it was imposed by Western powers. The Arabs became Arab nationalists. The Kurds became Kurdish nationalists. The Armenians became Armenian nationalists. The Jews became Jewish nationalists. And everyone wanted a nation state. But you're right that the problem was that that many of the areas of the Middle East are not suited to nation status, nation states, because in nation states, there's a dominant nation. And that dominant nation is often imposes itself on people who don't fit. So all of these peoples, and including the Turks, the Arabs, the Jews, the, you know, all Armenians, all these peoples embraced these ideas of nation states, but nation states didn't fit because the Middle East is an interwoven patchwork of all sorts of ethnicities and sects and so on, and religions that live beside each other. And at their best, they coexist and respect each other. But they only really respect each other when historically one power was in charge. And over the sort of 1,000 years, basically, that goes before us today, that has been an Islamic power. And everyone could exist, provided they recognized the total supremacy of the Sultan, the Caliph in Istanbul, you know, in other words, Islam. And that just about worked, though with kind of interspersed with massacres and revolutions and uprisings and pogroms and all the rest of it. But when they started to, when the Ottoman Empire fell and they started to create these new states, Syria, Lebanon, Iraq, and Palestine, these states had never existed before as states. And they encompass all sorts of peoples. For example, in Lebanon, you know, you've got Druze, you've got Turkmen, you've got Shias, you've got Sunnis, you have Maronites, Christians, Orthodox Christians. So all of these communities were now encompassed in these new states, and they had to somehow work out how to rule them. And that's in part why you get people like Nasser and Saddam Hussein and the Assads channeling a tradition of authoritarian rule in the region. Partly they are claiming that they are the only people who can stop the rise of Islamism. And partly they are just self-aggrandizing dictators and their children trying to rule forever. and doing so with absolute Caligularian brutality.
3: And in the process of all of this, as you write in the book, those cosmopolitan cities, those cosmopolitan societies, which had survived for centuries, begin to disappear. And the societies become I think you called them recently, bleak binary nationalism, which is a huge loss.
1: Well, it's a tragedy, and it's writing the book, you know, you can just feel it getting less and less representative. And this is especially true in the Arab countries. For example, in 1956, Egypt had been for 2,000 years, an amazingly cosmopolitan country. So there were Arabs there, but there were also Christian Copts. There were Jews, there were Greeks, there were Levantines and Lebanese, there were Italians, but in huge communities. And Egypt was one of the most exciting and fun places to live, to be. And this had really started with Alexander the Great founding Alexandria, you know, back in the third and fourth century BC. And this continued right up. And you see it. You see it with King Farouk, for example, the last monarch of Egypt, you know, who had mistresses. He had Arab mistresses, Jewish mistresses, Muslim mistresses, Christian mistresses, Americans, Italians, you name it. And, you know, and so that was one of the great strengths of the Egyptian economy, this incredible richness with all these very entrepreneurial communities. In 1956, after the Suez Crisis, Nasser declares, you know, he's an Arab nationalist, and he starts to expel all these people, not just the Jews, though that's part of it, but also all these other Egyptianized peoples who've been there for centuries. And the Egyptian economy has never recovered. Or look at Iraq. You know, in 2000, there were 1 million Christians in Iraq. There are now 150,000. So, you know, in 1900, 25% of the Middle East was Christian. Now it's 4%. So this is really happening, particularly in the Arab countries more than anywhere else. And it's a great tragedy.
3: And one of the stories you tell in the book, once again, is the tragedy of the expulsion of the Greeks from Anatolia, which was still going on in the 1960s, wasn't it? They were still clearing Greeks out of Istanbul in the 1960s. Extraordinary times.
1: That's right.
3: Oh, Simon, you've mentioned a figure from my childhood, King Farouk. What a pleasure he is to come across in the book. What an appalling, fat wastrel he was. How did he survive so long?
1: Well, I mean, the English allowed him to survive. And if one's fair to him, as I try to be, while enjoying his excesses, because he was a total sybarite and a sex addict, an eating addict, a bulimic, a pickpocket. He was a narcissist. You know, he pickpocketed Churchill. Churchill was very unamused by that, as you can imagine.
3: What, literally took something from his pocket?
1: Yeah, he took his watch from his waistcoat.
3: Oh.
1: And he was actually quite a good pickpocket, considering that he was virtually the richest man in the world. He also, you know, he lived an extraordinary life. He became vastly wealthy because his cotton plantations sort of boomed in the late 30s and in the war and after the war. And he became even richer than he had been before. When he succeeded to the throne in 1936, he was so popular in Egypt. He was the first Egyptian ruler to speak Arabic. All his father and all the others all spoke Turkish.
3: Right. And he was young and beautiful.
1: He was beautiful as a young man. He was extremely handsome. Of course, he wasn't actually really Arab at all. He was essentially a Albanian Turk. And which the ruling family were descended from someone called Muhammad Ali the Great, who took power in 1806. But the point was that once he'd survived World War II, he really wanted to, first of all, assert autocracy in Egypt, throw the British out, and really he had to balance Arab nationalism and Islamism, personified by the Muslim Brotherhood that came from Egypt. And so he had to balance these two things. And, you know, he wasn't really politically skilled enough to do so. And he entered the war against Israel in 1948, but performed so corruptly and incompetently that in 1952, he was overthrown by Colonel Nasser in a coup, the Free Officers' coup, and went into exile. And, you know, that was the end of the monarchy in Egypt. But he was a fascinating character. And Nasser, of course, was another big character who, in fact, ironically, also was destroyed by being defeated by Israel. But Nasser was a much more impressive personality and also much more destructive. I mean, Nasser promised so much. He was tall. He was handsome. He was articulate. He spoke brilliantly. He was funny. He'd read everything. He was just an extraordinary character. But he also created the Arab secret police state, expelled all the foreigners, the sort of people who weren't Arabs from Egypt, many of them, in 1956, and then brought Egypt closer and closer to war with Israel, and in the end threatened to destroy Israel, and Israel preemptively attacked. But he was so intelligent and sort of brave in a way that after 1967, where he was a kind of broken man, but he realized that Egypt must make peace with Israel and recognize Israel. And, and so before he died, he'd made that decision that Sadat later put into action.
3: We'll get back to 1967, but first I want to go to a post-war situation in Iran. And I'm wondering if you would rate also

0: as an absolutely key event, and again, a key decision of the time, was the decision of the Anglo-Iranian Oil Company not to accept a 50-50 split of the profits from Iran's oil fields.
1: Yeah, I mean, that was just like a basic mistake. They were so arrogant, the British oil executives, and the British government couldn't quite get them to do what they wanted. But equally, you know, another mistake was made by the Iranian Prime Minister Mossadegh, when he didn't make a share deal with the British and American oil interests, which he should have done. But he was frightened that he'd be assassinated if he did, as one of his predecessors had very recently. And so he never made the deal. And as a result, he floundered, and he went from kind of wild popularity in Iran to having to essentially repress parliament and rule autocratically. And so, and that lost him a lot of support. And the key support he lost was among the clergy. And the sort of leader of the Shia clergy at that time was called Ayatollah Kashani. And Ayatollah Kashani kind of initially supported him and then switched to support the Shah and supported the coup that the army led against Mossadegh. And that brought the Shah, you know, roaring back to power in the coup, in the Iranian coup, which is a notorious event. But the actual story of what happened in the coup against Mossadegh is another one of those stories, but the reality is entirely different from the ideological story that has become absolutely accepted as the conventional wisdom. But read the book to see what actually happened. It's a little more complicated.
0: Yes. Yeah, entirely different, or just much more complicated, much more interesting, because he was still essentially overthrown by Western powers because he threatened to nationalize the oil. Is that not still the fundamental driver for the intervention of the Western powers to back instead the Shah and his regime?
1: Well, I think one's got to challenge that story when you read about it really carefully.
0: Right.
1: You've got to ask why this story has become regarded as the authorized version. And the reason is because the CIA were desperate to boast that about their power and finesse and cunning. And so it was a story that that America loved, because it showed that America was so powerful that it could intervene in a country and just fix everything.
0: Yep.
1: And at the same time, that story came to suit, ironically, exactly the opposite people, the Iranian nationalists and the Islamists, who were keen to say that America had just seized power in Iran, another example of wicked imperialism. But what happened, in fact, is that many Iranian interests were keen to overthrow Mossadegh by the time that he was overthrown. And as I said, Ayatollah Kashani is the decisive one, because let's face it, the Shiite clergy, as we now know, are extremely influential in Iran. And when they switch sides, and when he went to back the coup, I would suggest that that is more important than the CIA's one agent in one major agent, Kermit Roosevelt.
0: It's a very funny portrait of Kermit Roosevelt in your book. Very funny portrait.
1: He's a fantasist. He's a ludicrous fantasist. He doesn't speak any Persian. He has no contacts. And he's a shocking racist. All he does, if you read about it, is say how slimy and incompetent and cowardly the Iranians are,
0: yes,
1: unlike him. And when Eisenhower read his report, Eisenhower said, "This just reads like a novel." Another part of that story is that the Americans sent £1 million to $1 million to buy the coup. Well, even if you read Kermit Roosevelt's completely fantasy account, you'll see that he said we only spent 100 of it. So in fact, they did attempt a coup, but the coup was simply for the Shah to dismiss the prime minister, which he was entirely legally allowed to do. And he tried to do that, and that failed. So if that was the American coup failed. And if you read the CIA reports, which I quote in the book, they say this has failed ignominiously. We better give up. But the fact is, the army and the clergy had decided that Mossadegh needed to go. And so there's a second coup behind which the Americans and the British are present, but the agency is down to the army officers and the Khashoggi, and the second coup did succeed. So it's a story of two coups, and the American and British one was the first one, didn't quite succeed. Mm. But, you know, the world of espionage is a murky and shadowy one. And, you know, of course, the British and Americans played their role and were conspiring to overthrow Mossadegh. But there's a lot more going on here than just that.
0: On Late Night Live, I'm talking to Simon Sebag Montefiore about his new history of the last century or so in the Middle East. Simon, you mentioned Mossadegh's fear of assassination, and one of the themes of this book, I don't know whether it's a conscious theme in your writing, is assassination. There are assassinations the entire time. Was there ever a time and place in history when assassination counted for so much?
1: It's what the CIA call a trigger, a target-rich environment. And this this book is filled with not just assassination, but espionage and spying. And, you know, everybody has their own secret police. The Arab leaders have the Mukhabarat, the Shah has SABAC, the Islamic Republic has its security ministry, its ruthless security minister and other paramilitary formations. Every terrorist organization has its own secret police within it. And of course, then you've got, you know, there's some very famous security services in this. I mean, not just the CIA and MI6, but we've also got the Jordanian, you know, secret service that is very competent. And then you've got the Mossad, you know, the Israeli secretaries, which is the most legendary of all. And all of these people are using assassins and secret police. I mean, Saddam Hussein, for example, is a classic example. He has about 10 different secret police agencies that are all spying on each other. And they're all led by members of his family, cousins, half-brothers, and they're all going against each other. And they all have kind of ever more crazy names, you know, like the Secret Committee of Public Security, et cetera, et cetera. And they're all assassinating people for him. And one of the key moments in the book is in 1978, when Saddam Hussein rings up the Shah of Iran and says, "Would you like me to assassinate Ayatollah Khomeini?" And the Shah, rather grandly, regards Saddam Hussein as quite impressive, but obviously he regards the Iraqis as savages. So he says, like, "Certainly not. We don't do that sort of thing," which, of course, is totally untrue. He does assassinate his opponents, like everybody does in the region, but he doesn't want to take a favor from Saddam Hussein. Saddam Hussein then sends his brother-in-law, Barzan al-Tikriti, to Tehran to make the offer again, just to make sure. But the Shah decides it's a bad idea. It might make Khomeini into more of a martyr and more of a hero and more of a threat. So he says no. And so Saddam throws out Khomeini and offers him to the French, and the French accept him and give him sanctuary outside Paris. And that's where he manages, like the political, brilliant political player that he is, the Ayatollah Khomeini, to hold together this extraordinary alliance of a coalition of different parts of the Iranian political core. So he has, you know, Democrats and liberals, he has Marxists and Leninists, he has his Islamists and extreme Islamists, and he holds them all together. by

0: inscrutable playing and acting, really. So to the foolish Western liberals and leftists, he plays the rather sort of pacific, gentle, kind, serene father figure. And of course, everyone falls for it. And, you know, there are lots of there are articles in the New York Times saying this man is the new Gandhi. He's finally, we've got a wonderful anti-colonialist humanitarian who's so gentle and loving and incorruptible. Anyway, and so he comes back to Iran in 79, the Shah flees, and then a series of events help him to set up this new regime that is basically is based on this extraordinary idea that an Islamic scholar could be the kind of ruler, the absolute ruler of Iran. And he'd invented this idea in 1970, and everyone thought it was a kind of like just a crazy gambit. But of course, he wanted himself to fulfill that role. And thanks to certain things, including Saddam Hussein and Iraq invading Iran, he was able to rally the regime and to create a supreme leader role, which was senior to everybody and actually was a sort of sacred monarch of Iran. And he was able to basically suppress and murder all the others who'd helped put him in power in a series of blood purges that created the Islamic Republic.
1: And this was a kind of brand new invention, which the West rather read as kind of the ancient revival of Islamic powers, but it was new.
0: It was new. And I think that's the point. I mean, everyone in the West is very confused by religious leadership, I think, because we don't really know how to cope with it. But we suspect that it's rather passionate and very ancient and always rather benign, a bit like the Pope. And in fact, it isn't like that at all. And, you know, we made that mistake with Ayatollah Khomeini. But if you look at the coverage in the Western press of the supreme leaders of Iran, you'll see that no one ever really criticizes them and just calls them. Essentially, they are literally the most bloodthirsty dictators of modern times. And they rank up there with people like Stalin and Mao and Hitler and so on. But they're always treated with a certain respect because I think we're just a bit confused about it. We secretly, in our waterily secular societies, we are secretly somewhat impressed with religious people and afraid of them.
1: Yes, and admire their mysterious powers in some strange way. Simon, there's a great deal in the book, of course, about Palestine, about the creation of Israel. One of the things that impressed me a great deal in the book is your argument about the impact of the Six-Day War on Israel. And you argue, in fact, that in a way, it puts the survival of Israel in doubt.
0: So I think in the case of the Six-Day War, it was a perfect opportunity for Israel to negotiate with those lands that it conquered in 67 and to work out some sort of arrangement. And the best arrangement would have been with Egypt and with Jordan. And, you know, those deals were probably doable in some form or other. But Israel was intoxicated with the excitement of this victory and the excitement of finally having been banned from Jerusalem and banned from the wall in Jerusalem and the temple, which was the last wall of the temple. And having been in such desperate struggles to survive, they had literally gone from a sort of panic that they were going to be literally exterminated to winning a war against everybody. And I think that this blessing unleashed a sort of military Zionism, a military Jewish nationalism that was linked to messianic hopes. And that process is still going on. Most Israelis are still secular, centrist, tolerant, and desperate to find a way to find a way to get peace and recognition for Israel so that they don't have to fight wars permanently. But a small group who one can really trace their rise to 67, but a small group of extremists who only represent, if you look at the voting figures, about 10% of Israel, but they have a different agenda altogether. And there are extremist ministers from that, from those parties in the government today. And you see the distorting effect in what is happening today. And I believe that they represent a pretty serious threat to Israel itself, to the survival of the state.
1: Do you think one of the problems for the Middle East is that the boundaries have been redrawn so often that somehow in people's minds they are malleable, and therefore for those Israelis who want the old original Holy Land back again, it just seems so easy to redraw the boundaries?
0: Well, the boundaries, but that's partly because the boundaries aren't, I mean, the boundaries that we're talking about, the Green Line, for example, the lines that were agreed in 1948 at the end of the war, they are just armistice lines, and so which became international law. But one of the themes of the book is, yes, the borders there were all just drawn either by war or by Western imperialist statesmen, and I do think that one of the things we're going to see in the next 10 years, maybe sooner, is redrawing of some of these borders and which have held together for more than 80 years. But I think that many of the states will change shape, and there'll be secessions, there'll be additions, and so I think we're going to see a widespread challenge to the sort of 1945, 1918 in settlement. But I think another point is, when you mentioned the borders, the 67 borders, for example, I mean, they are not defensible borders. You can't really defend a state that is 9 miles wide at its narrowest, as Israel is, by those borders. And so, the borders need to be with a peaceful entity. And that's the only way that there can be peace there. I think in the Western press, it's always emphasized that Israel must make more concessions, and Israel must surrender things, must step back. And I believe that that is essential. But what's missing from that picture is we must also expect big concessions and stepping back from the Palestinian side too. It's only when both are willing to make pretty substantial concessions that there's anything to talk about.
1: But how can Palestinians step back any further than they are now? They're living in tents and in the rubble of their destroyed civilization, and on the West Bank, they're being picked off by thugs.
0: Yes, and I think that the tragedy of the Palestinian suffering is something that has to be solved urgently. And I'm a big believer, as I argue in the book, that a Palestinian state is essential. But at the moment, the trauma of the Palestinians, having lost so many civilians in Gaza, being harassed by Jewish supremacists in the West Bank, is an extremely difficult one, but their trauma is so raw. And the same goes for the Israelis. The Israelis, after October 7th and the Hamas massacres of civilians and the rapes, they are also suffering from PTSD. And it's going to take a while before either of them feel confident enough or safe enough to make concessions to each other. But be under no illusion, some sort of version of this is the only way forward. And both sides must recognize each other, must start a process of negotiation. And even though a two-state idea seems a long way off now, almost impossible. It isn't. It is feasible, but it's very difficult. And I don't use the expression two-state solution because I don't think there'll ever be a solution. And what do states mean now? But I call it two republics, two nations. And that is my greatest dream. And my other greatest dream is just to see the suffering of Palestinians in Gaza lifted as soon as possible. And I'm a great critic of Donald Trump, but the 20-point plan is a sensible plan for how to get there. So we must just pray that, almost impossible, it isn't. It is feasible, but it's very difficult. And I don't use the expression two-state solution because I don't think there'll ever be a solution. And what do states mean now? But I call it two republics, two nations. And that is my greatest dream. And my other greatest dream is just to see

0: And I'm an optimist, ultimately. But in the short term, it's impossible to be an optimist.
1: Simon, thank you very much indeed for joining us on Late Night Live.
0: Thank you so much.
1: I have been talking to Simon Sebag Montefiore about his new book, Cauldron, The Making of the Modern Middle East. And that's the show. At 82, Joe Biden thought he had another term in him. Trump is 80 and nodding off for all to see. From the White House down, says Yale professor Samuel Moyne, America is being run by geriatrics. Power and money are hoarded by the old. How has it come to this, and what hope is there for the young, ever turning the tables? That's next.
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3: 8 out of every 10 women attending one of Australia's free tax clinics say they're victims of economic abuse, often victims of what's known as sexually transmitted debt. They've been given it by their partner, then chased for tens of thousands of dollars by the tax office. The government knows about it, it's promised to crack down on it, but it hasn't yet, and it's hard to stop. What can it do? That's The Economy, Stupid, after the news and PM.

0: ABC News with Andrew Kaloupas. Authorities in Nepal and Tibet say at least 168 people have died, with more than 1,500 missing after deadly flash floods struck Himalayan villages. Jono Wakely reports.
1: Rescue efforts are continuing on both sides of the border, where a large number of people are missing, including dozens of Australians. Hundreds of the missing are tourists, including more than 100 from India, 54 from the US, 33 from the UK, and at least 34 from Australia. Foreign Minister Penny Wong says the missing Australians are from separate pilgrimage and tour groups. The US Geological Survey has confirmed that what it initially reported as an earthquake was instead a glacial collapse that caused subsequent catastrophic impacts downstream. The Nepali Army has deployed an additional 2,000 military personnel for land and aerial search and rescue operations.
0: CEO of the International Nepal Foundation Australia, Richard Reeve, says recovery efforts are being hampered by difficult terrain.
2: But this is the problem with the mountainous areas in Nepal. It's logistically extremely difficult to access. And even if you can drive, you're looking at, you know, 10 to 12 hours on very windy, steep roads, even just to go 100 or 120 kilometres.
0: The United Nations says it's mobilising supplies and personnel in Nepal to support the response to the disaster. Dozens of American tourists are also missing, and the US has announced it will provide $700,000 in emergency assistance. This woman saw the disaster unfold.
3: My family members were swept away by the flood in front of my eyes. My father, my mother, sister, and her kids are all swept away. They could not escape the flood. There was no chance at all.
0: The Prime Minister has guaranteed Labor will maintain Australia's refugee intake at its current level, after one of his own ministers earlier said it would be falling by a third next year. A spokesman for Home Affairs Minister Tony Burke this morning confirmed Labor's plans to reduce the humanitarian intake next financial year from 20,000 to 13,750. The ABC reported Labor backbenchers were confused and angered by the surprise move before Anthony Albanese intervened. The Victorian opposition has lashed the state government over a secret levy on public transport fares revealed in an Auditor-General report this week, more than 18 months after it came into effect. The levy to fund the suburban rail loop was hidden in annual fare hikes to account for inflation. Premier Ben Carroll today scrapped the levy and apologised for the lack of transparency. State opposition leader

0: Jess Wilson says there's no doubt Mr Carroll knew about the tax before it was uncovered by the Auditor General.
1: He chose to hide this tax on every single public transport ticket when he was the Deputy Premier. He didn't speak up, he didn't try to change it, he didn't break and leave Cabinet and stand up for Victorians.
0: The former New South Wales Building Commissioner says an allegation of a $5 million extortion attempt targeting construction company Topplace was used against him in efforts to get a prohibition order on its development lifted. The ICAC is examining if donations linked to fugitive property developer Jean Nassif were exchanged for political favours, including removing David Chandler as the building commissioner. Mr Chandler, who's not accused of any wrongdoing, says a Topplace executive claimed the company received an email seeking money with a suggestion Mr Chandler would benefit if the order was lifted. He says Topplace later backed away from the claim.
2: Didn't even sort of raise my blood pressure very much because I just said to them, well, why don't we go straight to the police station now and report it? And they said, oh, no, we're not confident enough about it yet. I said, OK, well, if you are, let's do it straight away. But until much more substance to this is attached, that you're dreaming.
0: New South Wales police have charged a telecommunications employee with allegedly accessing customer information without authorisation and selling it to criminal groups. Police allege the information was then used by criminal groups to commit fraud offences against multiple victims. Police have arrested a 30-year-old man from Liverpool and charged him with 34 offences and was expected to appear in court today. You're listening to ABC News.
3: Good evening and welcome to PM. I'm Samantha Donovan, coming to you from the lands of the Wurundjeri people of the Kulin Nation in Melbourne. Tonight, Australians among more than 1,000 people missing in the Himalayan flash flood disaster. We'll hear from a charity trying to get help to the survivors. And revered Japanese avant-garde artist Yayoi Kusama dies at the age of 97.
4: Personally, I believe that the appeal of Kusama's work lies in its accessibility. She really tapped into these profound experiences and emotions that we all share.
3: First this evening, more than 1,300 people are missing after devastating flash floods swept through central Nepal. 34 Australians are believed to be among them, and that group includes two young boys. The confirmed death toll so far is more than 160. Entire villages were destroyed as enormous torrents of brown, icy water crashed through a crossing point in the Himalayas at the Nepal-Tibet border. Bridget Fitzgerald prepared this report.
5: Sheer panic as a wall of water and mud pummels its way through a valley. In a town in Nepal's Rasua district, north of Kathmandu, near the border of Tibet, a river swells in size in an instant, swallowing a bridge and any homes in its path. Roads, buildings, even entire villages were swept away in the massive flash flooding event on Wednesday morning. The disaster zone stretches across a rural area, small towns dotted along the Himalayas. In one community, rescuers hold the hand of an elderly woman covered in mud who's carried to safety in the bucket of an excavator. Kathmandu Post reporter Arnil Gilley says he believes the casualties are much higher than what's been reported.
6: You know, hundreds and hundreds, probably thousands of houses, public and private houses, office buildings, school buildings, you know, even 500 50 megawatts of the hydropower projects are also swept out by the floods yesterday.
5: He says the government is focused on searching for those who may still be alive.
6: You know, people are writing in the social media, like, my father is missing, has gone missing, my mother has gone missing. Even entire, you know, families have gone missing, and people are crying in the social media. So the immediate priority of the government of Nepal is to you know, search is to conduct the search.
5: Foreign Affairs Minister Penny Wong has confirmed there are a number of Australians missing in the disaster.
7: We understand these Australians were part of separate pilgrimage and tour groups. I'm not in a position to provide any further details about them at this stage. The government's priority is to confirm the whereabouts and welfare of these Australians and DFAT officials in Nepal and also China are seeking to do that. Obviously, the situation is a difficult one.
5: A US-based hiking company, Himalayan Glacier, has confirmed a number of Australians, including two children, were part of a tour group now missing in the region. Two other tour operators have confirmed they also had Australian tourists in their groups who they've been unable to contact since the flood. Penny Wong again.
7: I would say this. I'm sure there are many Australians who are very concerned about friends or family who may be in this region. I would say to you at this stage, access and information are very limited given the scale of disaster. We will do our best to ascertain whatever information we can.
5: There are grave fears among Australia's broader Nepali diaspora. This woman, Bersha, lives and works in Melbourne.
8: When I came back from work yesterday and I was looking at the phone, I felt like crying. I was praying that it gets settled. So many people were missing, and people were asking for help, and people started getting the bodies from the river. The dead bodies were in so bad condition. So I felt very bad. I could not even explain.
5: Rogina Tamaraka is the past president of the Nepali Society of Tasmania.
9: I think after our 2015 earthquake, this is the second biggest casualty that Nepal is suffering from. The terrain is really remote, I would say, and getting things over there, it is difficult. The roads are not that good. So, yeah, it is really difficult terrain to reach there, and this flood has made it worst, and I know how it is difficult for the rescue team to go there and do all for the casualties.
5: In a statement, Nepal's Prime Minister, Birendra Shah, has urged people to be patient and stand together as the government coordinates rescue efforts, aid and shelter.
3: Bridget Fitzgerald. For more on the situation in Nepal, I spoke to Sister Cecilia Druga Strester, the executive director of the charity Caritas in Nepal. She's in the nation's capital, Kathmandu.
10: The situation is very alarming and devastating. Hundreds are missing still.
3: Sister yes. Cecilia, what is Caritas going to be doing to try and help?
10: As for now, we are collaborating with the local partners there because the three districts have been affected mostly. So Raswa, Nuwakot and Dadim. Caritas Nepal team is moving to nearby district Nuwakot with these food relief items, also non-food items also. We are closely monitoring and collaborating with the partners in Raswa and Dadim. And we are also helping with the Red Cross and the Nepal Army with the community kitchen right now.
3: It sounds like it's still a dangerous situation, not only in terms of the access, but I understand there are fears that there may be more flooding. How worried are you about the conditions at the moment?
10: Yes, that's true. Actually, we are also closely monitoring with that. We are still waiting for the weather forecast and then people are talking about that. I think it's not the over, actually. They are more expecting another flash also. So it is very difficult. 25 bridges have been collapsed already. So it's very, very difficult to reach out to the people. And then most of the people have been removed from the risky areas.
3: How well set up, though, Sister Cecilia, is the government to handle a disaster of this scale?
10: Actually, these also are a new government, but they are not new with the disaster. Actually, they have been experienced in the earthquake time and many times flood and then landslide. But then we are also coordinating with the government to support them, actually, because the government is occupied with rescue and other things. So if the NGOs like Caritas or other organizations who are in the frontline working can help the people to reach out to the food items or non-food items, they are in need right now. So we are collaborating with the government as well.
3: What are your biggest fears as you try and help people over the next few days?
10: Yes, we are coordinating.

0: but then it's been confused and then getting delayed with the response of the government, because one way they are telling that they will do with the wonder policy, but at the same time, we know that it is not feasible or it is not the way now. So I think we are afraid that we are not able to reach out to the people, especially because of the roads and then difficulties of the roads and then bridges have been collapsed. So another thing is maybe if government delays like this to come out with the right or exact decision, it will be very difficult for the people to survive.
1: Sister Cecilia Druga-Stresta is the executive director of the charity Caritas in Nepal. The cause of the catastrophe on the Nepal-Tibet border is still being investigated, but scientists believe the flash flood was most likely caused by a landslide that was triggered by the weight of a melting glacier. Rachel Hayter has more.
2: What was initially reported as an earthquake has now been confirmed by the US Geological Survey as a collapsing glacier. Tom Robinson is a Himalayas disaster expert.
3: A very large chunk of a glacier just upstream from the border town appears to have broken away from the glacier.
2: As the glacier hit the ground, the energy released registered as an earthquake, which caused a landslide.
3: That ice has then melted because it's travelling downhill, it's being churned up, there's a lot of friction and a lot of heat generated, and so it's turned into water.
2: But Tom Robinson acknowledges it's difficult to understand whether that large chunk of glacier was big enough to account for all that water.
3: Perhaps the initial landslide may have blocked the river temporarily and caused more water buildup. It's hard to know.
2: Dr. Neera Shreshra Pradhan is part of the team investigating what caused this catastrophe from the International Centre for Integrated Mountain Development, known as ISIMOD.
4: We have not yet come into a final conclusion of it, but there are a few things that we are looking at. Few probabilities. One is whether it is ice avalanche that has come from the upstream and that has impacted and this flood has occurred. That is one possibility. The other possibility is what we are looking at is on the upstream in the mountains. We saw that there are three potentially dangerous glacial lakes. So it might be that this glacial lake has outburst and the flood has come.
2: Glaciologist and polar engineer Dr. Adrian McCallum made the same assessment when he first watched the disaster footage.
5: I thought, oh my goodness, that looks like a GLOF, which is a glacial lake outburst flood, which unfortunately are increasingly prevalent across high alpine regions of the world, including the Himalaya and the Andes.
2: He's pointing to warming temperatures causing glaciers to melt, making glacial lake outburst floods, known as GLOFs, more likely.
5: Let's accept for whatever reason the temperature is getting hotter in these areas. That, of course, is causing ice to melt. That melted ice becomes water. That water gets trapped behind these temporary walls. Those walls fail for various mechanisms, including perhaps earthquakes, and away the whole lot goes. So, yeah, it's going to happen continuously and increasingly probably in the Himalaya and elsewhere.
2: Nepalese disaster management expert Dr. Sonia Rijal says there was no warning for this disaster.
6: It's very unique disaster in terms of intensity and speed, and which could be very different from what Nepal generally face, given this is build-up water in the glacier.
2: The International Centre for Integrated Mountain Development is warning of the risk of a second flood caused by debris washed into nearby river systems. Scientists are trying to assess river blockages and whether they're likely to cause dams and further landslides and flooding.
1: Rachel Hayter reporting. Naveen Bhandari is the president of the Nepali Association of Western Australia. The organisation has met today to try and work out what help they can offer. He told me Nepali Australians are shocked by the catastrophe.
7: I mean, as we all know, it is a terrible, terrible disaster and the first of its kind to this level in Nepal. We all in pain, we're supporting, we're praying for everyone's safety, for those who are missing in Nepal, in Rostra and Nuakot and Tharding.
1: What are people telling you about who's missing and what's happened to them?
7: We have had two families, a friend in Perth, whose family, I mean, extended family members are missing. One of the person who is missing is the brother-in-law of my family, of my friend in Perth, who works as an engineer at the hydro project in Russia. He is out of contact since 9 a.m. yesterday. The other family, uncle, lives in Nuakot, the second area that was hit. Half of the family has been washed in front of the rest of the half of the family. So it's
1: washed away. Are you saying they've been washed away? Yeah. How are they coping with that news?
7: The scenario is, until you see it or know it firsthand, it's very hard to comprehend. They are in like shock. They could hardly speak.
1: That's understandable. Yeah. And the gentleman you mentioned, the engineer who works on one of the hydro projects, does that put him at particular risk? Are there particular fears that he may not be found alive?
7: Yeah, I mean, look, it's over 24 hours. So, I mean, what we understand is the roads are all damaged. So there's no bridge. So it's hard for anyone to go and provide assistance. And the Nepali government do not have a lot of helicopters, very limited. So what we're also hearing is, in that tunnel at the hydro project, even though the hydro project above the ground is destroyed, the tunnel underneath could still be as is because it's underground. But the access to the tunnels are blocked. So what we are hearing is there's effort that they're trying to help those trapped in the tunnel. But it's just the talk. It's just nothing. Nothing is that we know real.
1: And do you fear that on the ground there they won't have enough equipment to get to these people or to search properly?
7: Yeah, so look, what is really important is, I know neighbouring countries, even us in Australia, have all those equipments to help scenarios like that. Nepal, they don't have a lot of equipments. And also the area is very remote and it's really difficult to get to there. We've been hearing people are in the forest or in the hills, just living under the sky because they ran off the low-lying areas to the mountains.
1: Naveen, you mentioned no contact at the moment. I imagine the internet's out, phone lines too, possibly. So how are members of the Nepali community here in Australia trying to contact loved ones or get information from about them? Is there anything that they can do?
7: I mean, there is no direct contact. Like if the family members are speaking to the family members in the rest of the part of Nepal, but again, there is no direct communication with the affected side, yeah.
1: So what is your community in WA going to do to try and help?
7: I mean, look, we really cannot do much physically. We did have a discussion about flying to Nepal just to provide some assistance. But even if we fly to Nepal, if he was of the community representative, we can't get into the ground. So what we're doing is we're starting a fundraising campaign with the Nepali Association of Western Australia charity account. And we urge and request the entire community to support as possible. We're also planning a candlelight vigil likely tomorrow. I mean, we can only pray as a community for the safety and well-being of everyone there.
1: Naveen Bhandari is the president of the Nepali Association of Western Australia. This is PM. I'm Samantha Donovan. You can hear all our programs live or later on ABC Listen. A warning, you may find this next story upsetting. It contains references to the deaths of children and suicide. The current trial of American woman Lindsay Clancy for killing her three children has sparked significant debate about maternal health and support around the world. Clancy claims she was suffering from postpartum psychosis when she strangled her children in 2023 and that she'd tried to get help before the killings. On social media, she's getting sympathy from women who say she was let down by the medical system. Catherine Gregory prepared this report.
8: If you want to get generally up to speed with the Lindsay Clancy case, let me tell you the five key things.
9: One of the biggest developments in the Lindsay Clancy trial happened. So we've had another week of testimony in the Lindsay Clancy trial.
10: The social media trial in itself, as people rush to give their views on how a seemingly loving mother ended up killing her three children and attempting suicide in January 2023.
11: It has been established in testimony during the trial that Lindsay sought treatment multiple times with multiple doctors.
2: Renee Kimball is one of Clancy's supporters, heading up a campaign at the courthouse to raise awareness and plead for change in the mental health care of mothers. Clancy's mental health declined after the birth of her third child, and her defence is pleading not guilty to first-degree murder and that she not be held criminally responsible due to suffering from the rare condition of postpartum psychosis at the time of strangling her three children aged five and under.
11: We were there for one reason, and it was to show Lindsay that she's not alone when it comes to the fact that women and men have a hard time getting real help when they have mental illnesses.
2: Renee Kimball says the jury heard Clancy sought help from multiple doctors and was put on different mind-altering medications in the lead-up to the tragic incident.
11: Well, I think the most important thing is that women need to be more educated about the medications that they're being handed. I also think it's important that when women tell psychiatric doctors that they're afraid that they're going to harm themselves, that they don't be turned away.
2: Postpartum depression affects about 15% of Australian women in the first year after birth, while postpartum psychosis affects 1 to 2 in every 1,000 women requiring treatment in a psychiatric facility.
12: Women lose the grip on reality, they have hallucinations, they have delusions, and it can make it extremely difficult for them to function, and it can put both themselves and their children in severe danger.
2: Steve Robson is Professor of Obstetrics and Gynaecology at the Australian National University and says it's incredibly rare for mothers to hurt their children in this condition, but the trial has spoken to many women.
12: But I think so many women have experienced some mental turmoil after birth that they're fascinated with the proceedings of the trial.
2: Even in Australia, he points out, there needs to be better support for women after birth. Dr. Erin Seto is the Director of Clinical Services at the Gidget Foundation, which provides that service. And she says the trial is triggering clients and clinicians to consider what more can be done.
13: We also know that across the board in Australia, there's workforce shortages, and there's also gaps in knowledge and training for people, particularly around postpartum psychosis. So we're getting there, but we're not there yet. And I think every healthcare across the system is really feeling that additional scrutiny, and we're watching really closely with what happens with this trial.
2: If convicted of murder, Clancy faces life in prison without parole. If not guilty, she'll be committed to a mental health facility. The jury will be hearing closing arguments on Thursday in the US.
1: Catherine Gregory. And if you need help or you know someone who does, please call Lifeline on 13 11 14. The avant-garde Japanese artist Yayoi Kusama has died at the age of 97. She was best known for her colourful dot-covered paintings and massive sculptures. And Kusama was much loved in Australia, with a recent retrospective exhibition of her works breaking attendance records. Angus Randall looks back on her life.
14: Outside the Art Gallery of New South Wales looms an enormous sculpture. It's bright, spotty, and unmistakably a Yayoi Kusama.
15: I instantly recognised it as her work.
16: It's very, playful. It's very sort of childish in a good way. I think it's whimsical.
17: It kind of makes you look at foliage and flowers in a different way.
18: For me, it's basically the size and the colour and just the softness of it. It's just beautiful.
14: Today, the art world is in mourning after the announcement the legendary Japanese artist died earlier this month. Melanie Eastburn is the Senior Curator of Asian Art at the Art Gallery of New South Wales.
19: Her use of flowers and polka dots and pumpkins and those kinds of forms was very much from her heart and her way of seeing the world, which was, it's a big word to use, but it was unique.
14: Yayoi Kusama was born in Matsumoto in central Japan in 1929, where her family owned a plant nursery. Inspired by the greenery around her, one of the first things she ever drew was a pumpkin, which would become a motif through her career. Her parents were not supportive and would throw her drawings in the bin. She moved to New York in 1957 and joined the rising avant-garde scene, which included Andy Warhol. Many of her works are enormous, filling entire rooms with spots, mirrors, and explosions of colour. Melanie Eastburn says this scale helped her connect with a broader audience.
19: It's a bit of a surprise, particularly if you think of works like The Infinity Rooms, that we're surrounded by something, we lose a bit of sense of where we are and what our bearings are, And they're really special experiences.
14: For months in Melbourne, it was impossible to open social media without seeing someone in front of a Yayoi Kusama work. The National Gallery of Victoria's career retrospective last year was the most attended exhibition in the gallery's history. Meg Slater is the NGV's curator of international exhibitions.
20: She really tapped into these profound experiences and emotions that we all share. And she also had this knack for transforming seemingly ordinary materials. I mean, famously the mirror, for example, into her infinity mirror rooms, into these other worlds.
14: Kusama had lived in a Tokyo psychiatric hospital since she checked herself in nearly 50 years ago. In 2018, she said her art was born from hallucinations that only she could see. But Meg Slater pushes back on any narrative that Yayoi Kusama was a tortured artist.
20: I think what's ironic with Kusama is she was actually very openly, from a very early age when there was much more stigma attached to mental health, advocating for art as a form of therapy. She's spoken very openly about how she would not be here if it weren't for art making. It was her literal lifeline.
14: Yayoi Kusama continued creating art until her death. In a rare interview in 2017, she spoke about how she'd like her works to live on after she was gone.
2: I will fight until I'm dead. Even after my death, I hope that people can understand the purpose of my creations, as well as my hope and passion for art.
14: No cause of death has been given. She was 97.
1: That report from Angus Randall and Diana Damjanovic. Thanks for being with me for PM. I'm Samantha Donovan. The podcast of the full program is available on ABC Listen. And that's where you'll find ABC News Daily with Sam Hawley too. We'll be back at the same time tomorrow. Good night.
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22: It's that time of the year. For many of us, our tax is due on Saturday, October 31. And for many of us, it's no trouble whatsoever. But for some of us, presented with surprise debts out of the blue, massive ones, run up in our name by someone else, accompanied by a demand to pay within days, it can be truly frightening. And it's more common than you might think. 8 out of every 10 women attending one of Australia's free tax clinics say they're the victims of economic abuse, often victims of what's known as sexually transmitted debt. They've been given it by their partner, then chased for payment by the tax office. We talked about it last year. The government promised a crackdown, but it still hasn't happened. What could it do? And what can you do when suddenly you find yourself on one side of a dispute and the full force of the tax office on the other? Welcome to The Economy Stupid on ABC Radio National with me, Peter Martin, and two people who've seen firsthand what it's like when you come up against the tax office. Anne Caius Coomer, who's not only a professor of tax law, but who set up and runs the Tax Advisory Clinic at the University of New South Wales. And Australia's tax ombudsman, Ruth Owen, who intercedes on behalf of people with nowhere else to turn and who's conducted a major review of the ways in which the tax office deals with financial abuse and the ways in which the tax office can be weaponised to perpetrate abuse. Welcome, Ruth, and welcome back, Anne.
23: Thanks, Peter.
24: Thanks, Peter. Good to be here.
22: Before we start, a warning. We're about to discuss content you might find distressing. If that's the case, please take care. Anne, what are we talking about when we talk about economic abuse? What's a common instance facing the women, I suppose up to 8 in 10 of the women who come to your clinic?
23: It's unfortunately too easy to use family business structures. We see that fairly commonly at the front line of the UNSW Tax and Business Advisory Clinic, where family business structures have been set up, often with the victim survivor, so the spouse, not being in the room when these decisions are being made. Maybe their signature has been forged or forced without them getting visibility of the details and the nuance.
22: They're a company director.
23: A company director.
22: Or a partner.
23: A partner, exactly. And as a result, from the outside, it looks like they are equal in standing in these business decisions and so in turn should be equally responsible and liable for the tax liabilities that flow. But if they don't have access to assets or cash and were never part of the decisions to begin with, then that is deeply unjust and a misuse of the government systems and the business structures to begin with.
22: So one of the things that can happen is that a company can be emptied of money, the other director can vanish, and they can receive a DPN, director penalty notice. What is this, and what's the effect it has on people?
23: Yeah, so one of our clients, for example, came to us having received a director penalty notice for a company that she never was involved in. She didn't know existed. And the first time she'd heard about this company was with this DPN, which gives people who are directors 21 days to pay the company liabilities. And if you don't, then the next step is that the ATO can commence proceedings so that you're personally liable for those company debts.
22: And you might know nothing about this, and this might be tens of thousands, hundreds of thousands of dollars.
23: Yeah, exactly. And often it is well over $100,000 of tax liabilities. And that's quite an appropriate use of that particular mechanism where, you know, you're the ATO looking to stop someone from phoenixing, right? You go to their personal assets and take the money from there. But it's deeply distressing for someone who was not actually involved in that business.
22: Ruth, do you see things that extend beyond that business tax case? You have thousands of cases coming to you. Do you see weaponization of the tax system in other things, in custody disputes, child support, family payments?
0: Financial abuse within the tax system rarely happens in isolation. So quite often the perpetrator will be looking at multiple ways to inflict harm on their spouse or ex-spouse. What we've seen, for instance, would be a perpetrator who refuses to lodge their tax returns, knowing that it's going to minimise the amount of child support that goes to their, not only their spouse, but also their children. In addition to that, we can also see that at the age of 18, some of those same perpetrators might then retrospectively lodge all their past tax returns, which they know means their spouse's family tax benefits, their welfare payments will need to be reassessed. So that leaves their spouse quite often with a tax debt and a welfare debt and having had years and years of not having appropriate child support. So all of these systems, different government systems, are connected and the perpetrators know how to inflict harm using them.
22: Where did they find out about this?
0: Unfortunately, it's all too easy to find out about these ways to inflict harm on people. I'm not going to advertise them, but obviously it doesn't take long to Google to find ways that perpetrators are given tips and advice about how to inflict harm or debts on their ex-partners.
22: And are we seeing the same sort of behaviour when it comes to super?
23: Yes, and what's really worrying is that this seems to be a relatively new addition, at least for my frontline team, to the perpetrator's playbook. And what we've seen in the last 12 months is this really concerning pattern of victim survivors coming to us where all of their superannuation has been taken out of an APRA-regulated fund.
22: That's a safe fund.
23: A safe fund, exactly, and siphoned into an SMSF, and then they don't have any visibility over what's happened to that money. It could have been
22: Did
23: siphoned.
22: Did they sign up for a self-managed super fund?
23: No. So in both of the instances of our clients that I'm thinking of, they both had their signatures forged.
22: Ruth, is part of the problem that the tax office has that it's limited in what it can do? It's required to collect tax. Mm. It's required to collect it from the last person standing. And I think when it's issued a DPN, a director penalty notice, it's issued 84,000 in the latest year we have figures for, it's part of the problem that when it is issued one, it really can't back away from it.
0: Mostly that's true, Peter. So I guess in the broadest sense, the ATO has very few opportunities to release people from their tax debts. So generally, there's not an opportunity for the ATO just to say, hey, we understand you're in difficulty or you're a vulnerable person. Don't worry, we'll write off a debt.
22: And banks can do that. Other organisations can do that.
0: Commercial companies can do that, but the tax debt actually isn't owed to the ATO. It's either owed to Commonwealth government, to state government, or even to the person's employees if it's their superannuation contributions, for example. So there are very limited circumstances in which the ATO will release somebody from a debt. So in these instances that Anne is talking about and that we see through the Ombudsman's complaints, generally we're having a conversation with the ATO about what delays maybe they can take to take the pressure off the victim survivor in particular, or what opportunities to recognise hardship, which might mean that some but not all of the debts might be relieved.
22: But even a delay, I suppose, even an indefinite delay means that the debt is there forever, even though it isn't a debt that the victim survivor, to use Anne's words, ran up.
0: And that's the real worry, isn't it? Because these people are held liable for a tax debt for which they're not responsible. And with all the best will from the ATO, very rarely are they ever released from that debt. So it's like a sword of Damocles, if you like. It just hangs over them forever. And we have multiple instances of victim survivors saying to us they literally can't face logging on to their tax accounts or their MyGov, because every time they go in there, they're reminded not only of the debt that could be enlivened at the whim of the ATO, but also it reminds them of the abuse that they've experienced.
22: And during last year's election campaign, the Labor Party promised to, quote, prevent perpetrators from using the tax and corporate system to create debts as a form of coercive control and to make perpetrators accountable for those debts. It's still consulting on that legislation. It's consulted you. It hasn't come up with it yet. What would you like the legislation to do?
3: The most critical thing is that victim survivors who have been made solely responsible for tax debts should not have to pay those tax debts. They were not responsible for creating them. They didn't get any of the benefit from the upstream business transactions. So it would be the most fair approach of not holding them liable to pay and instead making the perpetrator accountable.
22: The US has this, innocent spousal relief. Would there be any barrier to us doing it?
3: One of the challenges is how broad it'll go. So what level of evidence is required? Is it enough to say if you can prove that you're a victim survivor, then that is the threshold to being able to qualify for this relief? In the US, that's the threshold. But also in the US, it's confined because they have joint filing, whereas here we're looking at business structures, so it's any business-facilitated financial abuse.
22: Ruth, is changing the law enough? I ask that because an awful lot depends on how the tax office actually acts when it deals with people. What's been your experience of the people who come to you, and how does it act when you get involved too?
0: I suppose the main thing I would say is the response from the ATO can be quite inconsistent. So, for example, we had one case where the victim survivor explained, as Anne explained earlier, they had no idea they were a director of a company that now has tens of thousands of dollars of debt. And the ATO officer said, what do you even mean you don't know you're a director? So there was no understanding at all that somebody could have been coerced or had their signature falsified.
22: You've also referred to an attitude of ATO staff, some, as believing, and they do, that they have a noble cause, that their job is to collect revenue, and in a way that can overwhelm anything else.
0: The noble cause is exactly what the ATO has to do. We all rely on the ATO to do their job and collect the tax that's due. But I guess what we have to watch out for is that noble cause becomes so strong in the minds of the ATO officers that they lose the impartiality that we rely on, that they become a little bit prejudiced in their thinking and think that maybe everybody is out to somehow get away with not paying their taxes, Whereas in reality, the cases that I see, the overwhelming number of cases that I see, are people desperate to pay their tax back, to get back on track and to pay their obligations and to move on. And I think it's really important for everybody who works in the ATO to maintain that impartiality, irrespective of the fact that the job that they do is a very important one.
22: And is there a difficulty, I suppose, that you can have a framework for dealing with vulnerable people in place, but people who owe tax, might find themselves suddenly owing tax, need to believe it's there and need to know about it, and need to know, I suppose, that the tax office, in fact, is confidential in its dealings and won't tell their partner or ex-partner that they're complaining?
23: Absolutely. And we know that there are issues around trusting the ATO, but it's really important that people know that the sooner they raise an issue with the ATO, the sooner they come to the ATO to flag concerns around their tax affairs, the better. Otherwise, the problem will just keep growing. So just to reiterate the piece around the victim survivors that we help and the clients that we help at the clinic, we will ask them at the end of the engagement, how do you feel? And often they will have had a tax debt crystallised, for example. So it was surprising to me as I was looking through all of our client testimonials, the overwhelming word that is consistently used by clients is relieved. Relieved to know that they've got someone who's actually held their hand and helped them, because it's nearly impossible to navigate the tax system on your own if you're financially vulnerable, you're going through other types of crises, like tax is not the biggest problem in your life, and not having any professional expertise because you can't afford it just compounds the stress that people feel.
22: Ruth, people come to you, the tax ombudsman, only when they've complained to the tax office and failed to get satisfaction, and many would delay doing that. Thousands per year come to you. What do you have the power to do? And people mightn't be aware the tax ombudsman used to have a different name. It used to be the Inspector General of Taxation. What do you have the power to do?
0: We have the power to look into any of the ATO's systems. That includes listening to call recordings, going into file notes, looking into any information on an audit or a tax return.
22: I'm impressed.
0: And the legislation has been updated recently, so the ATO has now a legislative duty to cooperate with any of our investigations. But as you say, we get around 4,000 complaints a year. That's doubled over the last year. So there are a significant number of people who still aren't getting resolution from the ATO, even after they've complained.
22: What do you do? What sanctions can you impose on the tax office if there isn't a resolution that both parties can live with?
0: Yeah, so primarily we're either helping the customer or the complainant to understand what the ATO has done. So roughly about half of the complaints we get to, the ATO has actually done the right thing, and we have to help the customer really understand that, because maybe the ATO hasn't explained things really well. In the other half, the vast majority of the cases, we would recommend the ATO change their decision or overturn their particular course of action. And in the vast majority of those, that's happened. About 3% of our complaints, we get to the end of the complaint and none of us agree. And in that instance, then the biggest power I've got is transparency. So I might publicise that if I think it's a serious or maybe a systemic issue. I might write a report about it, or I can report it to government or parliament.
22: One of the reports you're doing right now, conducting right now, one of the investigations is on director penalty notices, something we've just been talking about on The Economy Stupid on ABC Radio National with me, Peter Martin, and our guest this week, Anne Caius-Coomer, who heads the Tax and Business Advisory Clinic at the University of New South Wales, and Australia's Tax Ombudsman, Ruth Owen. And does the damage done by financial abuse that you're seeing at the tax clinic extend beyond the purely financial?
23: Absolutely. We've seen, for example, earlier this year, we had a submission on the inquiry on the link between domestic violence and suicide. Unfortunately, 19 of our clients have come to us through Lifeline. And if you think about...
22: That's where you go if you're at the end of your tether.
23: Exactly. And so it was really confronting to see that, you know, the next action item after a Lifeline call was to get in touch with a tax clinic. We shouldn't have that happening in our society. There should be ways to better identify and support people experiencing severe mental health. What we have been able to do is solve the tax piece of the puzzle, but it is really concerning. And again, creates the opportunity for the ATO's vulnerability framework to provide a really nuanced and more sophisticated approach to looking at taxpayers as people as a whole.
22: Are you seeing that crossover into mental health, mental capability as well, Ruth?
0: Yes, sadly, we too are seeing that. So the vast majority of people who present to us with significant tax debts or a range of different parts of their finances in distress are experiencing mental health issues. And it's something that we train our staff on very seriously, is to be able to identify that. And so we are unfortunately referring a number of our clients to Lifeline, because my team are not skilled in helping people at that end of their mental health continuum. So, yeah, it's important we refer them to the right professionals.
22: One of the things you've said in one of your reports is that people feel overwhelmed and they can't even pick up the phone. They can't open letters. This is hard to believe if, as is the case for most of us most of the time, our relationship with the tax office and our relationship with debt is going along just fine.
0: Yeah, so that phrase in particular I took from a complainant who I met personally, was in a significant distress following financial abuse. She was a professional woman and had a very significant career behind her. And she sat in front of me and said, "I know this sounds stupid, but I cannot open this envelope because of the significant stress it brings to me." And at that moment, I really understood the position that she was in, and that obviously multiplies across many, many women experiencing similar situations.
22: And is it not only the tax office also weaponised to perpetrate economic abuse? Might be tax agents, often employed jointly, I suppose, accountants, lawyers. Are these people used in the same way as the tax office?
23: Very similar pattern of perpetrators deliberately mobilising and misusing systems and people. Often a perpetrator will be highly charismatic, so it'll be really difficult to identify them as a perpetrator of domestic violence.
22: The tax agent might, in fact, have only dealt with that person, I suppose, and think, if it's a he, which it most often is, he's a good fellow.
23: Yeah, and that's the bit that's really chilling, because we know from the victim statements that were made to the Parliamentary Joint Committee's Financial Abuse Inquiry off the back of research conducted by Kay Cook and her team that there's this consistent trend. So they did a word analysis of all the victim statements and found that there were three key professions used as auxiliaries, is how they described them, or nodes, that were used by perpetrators for this. And it was banking staff, tax accountants, and family lawyers. Often it's the perpetrator who is the primary point of contact for the professional. But there are some red flags that can hint to the professional that is dealing with this client that financial abuse might be at play. So it's things like making decisions, restricting access to money, controlling access to bank accounts and business structures, hiding money, shifting debts. All of these are red flags.
22: I don't know much about tax accountants, but I do know about childcare workers, I know about doctors, I know about teachers. They are required to report suspected abuse. Doesn't matter who's paying them. Might be the parent who's paying them. That doesn't matter. They're required to report abuse. Should that happen for lawyers, accountants, tax agents?
23: That's such a great question. I think with the increased regulatory requirements that have been put on the profession recently, it might be difficult to add another layer. There might be some pushback on that, but I do really think that there is a strong role for the profession to play, and it would give the people who are, you know, just going about their day jobs and realizing after the fact that they have been duped by the client into setting up these structures, it would give them a pathway to at least, you know, with this victim of domestic violence indicator, for example, alert the tax office in a way that's quite practical and meaningful without having any of the risks of alerting the perpetrator.
22: What are you seeing about those professions, Ruth? And what do you think can be done about them?
0: So we deal with tax practitioners and professionals all the time, and I'm always reminding them of their responsibility. And it is actually mandatory for tax professionals to report if they see another colleague who has breached their professional code of conduct.
22: This is a new requirement. I think it means that if I go to a tax agent who I think is a bit dodgy, I leave the tax agent, I go to a new one, the new one has to report my suspicion, or if it's the agent's suspicion, that I've come from a dodgy agent and has to report the agent.
0: That's exactly right. They're required to, under their own ethical framework, to report them. Same train of thought. Who would the right person that the agent would be reporting suspected financial abuse to? Certainly, we would want them to be flagging that to the ATO, because for all the reasons we've just talked about, we want the ATO to understand that the victim survivor needs different treatment. But if they have strong evidence, then it's a law enforcement issue. This is criminality and they should be reported.
22: Ruth and Anne, thank you. Before we go, as is traditional on this program, anything to look out for in the days and weeks ahead, perhaps in tax? Anne?
23: One thing that I know I mentioned last time I was on your show, Peter, was the progress of that particular election commitment.
22: It's been a while.
23: I'm holding my breath. I think it would be terrific to see some meaningful, practical reform in this space. And I know from conversations with government that they are committed to this. So holding my breath, hopefully, fingers crossed, we'll see something sooner rather than later.
22: What's on your plate at the moment, Ruth?
0: Peter, I'm coming to you from Alice Springs and Portway because I'm in the middle of a review looking at how the ATO engages with our First Nations people and communities, and particularly the unique barriers that First Nations people might experience in engaging in the tax system.
22: What are some of the difficulties that remote Indigenous communities have dealing with the ATO?
0: There's obviously the logistical things like connectivity. The ATO has a standard expectation that everybody is online, can use MyGov, has a smartphone where you can get your one-time passcode, whereas we understand in remote communities not everybody has a laptop, not everybody is connected to the internet, and smartphones generally are shared amongst people. Not everybody has a birth certificate. Some people have multiple names for good reasons, for heritage or cultural reasons, that I might call myself one name in business and another as my skin name in community. And that really doesn't fit into the kind of ATO's categories of how you actually prove your identity when you're trying to get into the tax system. So plenty of opportunities, I think, there for the ATO to maybe change some of their practices.
22: Thank you so much, Ruth Owen, Australia's Tax Ombudsman, and Anne Kayas-Kuma, Professor of Tax Law at the University of New South Wales and also the founding director of its Tax and Business Advisory Clinic. Before I say thank you, I should point out that if you want to go to Ruth Owen, the Tax Ombudsman, you need to have first exhausted your method of complaining and dealing with the tax office. And if you want to go to the Tax Advisory Clinic at the University of New South Wales, you need to be a vulnerable client who doesn't have access to other tax help. Thank you both so much.
23: Thank you, Peter.
0: Thanks, Peter.
22: If anything in today's episode has raised issues for you, or if you know someone who needs support, please know that help is available. You can call Lifeline on 13 11 14 or 1800 RESPECT on 1800 737 732. 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Many of you have done that about last week's program on the NDIS via theeconomy.stupid@abc.net.au. Donna rejects the idea of a co-payment for the NDIS. It was put forward by one of our guests as a way of giving users skin in the game, making sure users shopped around. She draws attention to one of our earlier programs, which was about how bad we are at shopping around. Fair point, Donna. Also, thank you for your points about how hard it is to even find a psychologist, let alone shop around for one. Abigail adds to that point. There's only one provider for what she needs for the NDIS. It's custom shoes and the modification of her vehicle. Only one provider in the state. And she says there's a good deal of gold plating and administration. And Karen writes that before the NDIS, low-paid workers provided a professional service based on needs located near clients. Now, she says profit-based services provide high rates of pay, including massive travel times without adequate oversight or professional integrity. She adds, I love the catchy title of your program, but perhaps you could think up a jazzy version, Politicians and Economists Are Stupid. They keep destroying public services, replacing them with private services, and surprise, surprise, we're paying more for less. Thank you. And thanks to producer Sam Carmody. I'm Peter Martin. We'll see you next week. Aid workers provided a professional service based on needs located near clients. Now, she says profit-based services provide high rates of pay, including massive travel times without adequate oversight or professional integrity. She adds, I love the catchy title of your program.

0: 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ABC Your Say is your chance to join the conversation. 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ABC Your Say will be out and about in towns, regions and cities across Australia, listening to what matters most to you.
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5: Hi, Fran Kelly here, and coming up on the Radio National Hour, we'll have full coverage of the massive flash flood and mudslide that's devastated northern Nepal. If you've seen some of the footage, you'll know just how fast and terrifying the wall of water was. Its power and its pace destroyed everything in its path. Bridges, buildings, roads. At least 1,500 people are missing, including 34 Australians. And we'll speak to a glaciologist too about the tremendous natural forces that caused this catastrophe. That's coming up after the news.
6: ABC News with Andrew Kaloupas. At least 168 people have died and more than 1,500 remain missing following a massive landslide and destructive flash flooding in the Nepal-Tibet border region. Nepal's tourism board now says the number of missing Australians has risen to at least 35. Rescuers in Nepal have been using helicopters to search for survivors and dropped emergency supplies to thousands of people. World Vision's Nepal's director, Roslyn Gabriel, says the recovery period will be long.
7: Houses have been just swept downstream. Livelihoods have just been destroyed, whether it be shops or farming or whatever infrastructure that they're utilising. It's going to take some time to be able to rebuild the large amount of roads and bridges that have been impacted through this massive wall of water that's just come crashing down.
6: Prime Minister Anthony Albanese has guaranteed Labor will maintain Australia's refugee intake at its current level, despite his own minister earlier suggesting it would be cut from next financial year. His political reporter, Jack Mackay.
8: This morning, a spokesperson for Home Affairs Minister Tony Burke confirmed Labor plan to reduce the humanitarian intake next financial year from 20,000 to 13,750. But the Prime Minister has now intervened after Labor backbenchers were left confused and angered by the minister's surprise move. Anthony Albanese has told the ABC the refugee intake needs to be renewed in the coming budget, but the intake number of 20,000 remains government policy. At last month's ALP conference, there was unanimous agreement on a resolution committing Labor to maintaining the existing refugee intake.
6: Victoria's Supreme Court has heard a Melbourne woman accused of committing slavery offences while living under Islamic State rule will not promote extremist ideologies if released on bail. Here's Ethan White.
9: Zainab Ahmad was refused bail in June after Victoria's Chief Magistrate said there was no compelling evidence of her renunciation of all violent extremism. She is now appealing that decision, with forensic psychiatrist Dr. Rajan Darji telling the court Ms. Ahmad's relationship with her young daughter has given her a reason not to promote extremist ideologies and has moved on from previous beliefs. Ms. Ahmad's mother, Kausar Ahmad, who is also facing slavery charges, was granted bail in June. The pair are part of the so-called ISIS brides cohort. It's alleged they own a Yazidi teenager in 2017 and 2018 while living under Islamic State rule in Syria.
6: Two West Australian men have been charged with cybercrime offences. Brianna Shepherd reports.
10: The men were arrested on Wednesday in a joint operation between Australian Federal Police, WA Police and the FBI. It's alleged the men were part of a highly organised cybercrime syndicate known as Team PCP. Authorities say the group inserted malicious code into open source software, which was then used across government, academia and the private sector. It's estimated the malicious code could have compromised more than 1,000 organisations globally, enabling the theft of more than 500,000 credentials, with mediation costs estimated to be in the hundreds of millions of dollars. Police allege the 21-year-old and 23-year-old men were paid in cryptocurrency.
6: The process has begun in Papua New Guinea's parliament that will lead to a historic vote next month on whether PNG will grant independence to the autonomous

0: Autonomous Region of Bougainville. Belinda Cora reports.
1: The government has tabled the results of the 2019 referendum in which 97.7% of Bougainvillians voted in favour of independence from PNG. A parliamentary vote on whether to accept or reject the result is the final step in the 2001 peace agreement that ended Bougainville's decade-long civil war. Minister for Bougainville Affairs Manasseh Makiba says it is the most important issue the current parliament will deal with.
0: Indonesia has boosted security around its parliament in the capital Jakarta and other major cities as demonstrators gather for rallies a year after a wave of violent anti-government protests. Thousands of students and other citizens joined nationwide protests against the government's spending priorities in August last year. 10 people were killed in the unrest and nearly 7,000 arrested. Groups are expected to demand an end to a free schools meals program fraught with food poisoning and legal challenges, and an end to militarisation. ABC News.
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0: Hello, I'm Fran Kelly, and this is the Radio National Hour, coming to you from the land of the Gadigal people of the Eora Nation in Sydney. Coming up... horror and devastation in Nepal as a massive landslide sends torrents of icy floodwater, mud and debris through villages and towns near the border with Tibet, burying everything in its wake. More than 1,500 people are missing, including at least 35 Australians. In a moment, I'll take you to the capital, Kathmandu, where a massive rescue and relief effort's been launched and desperate people wait for news of their loved ones.
1: My family members were swept away by the flood in front of my eyes. My father, my mother, sister and her kids are all swept away. They could not escape the flood. There was no chance at all.
0: So how could this happen on a sunny, cloudless day? You'll hear from a glaciologist about the colossal and uncontrolled forces that produced this catastrophe. In his mind, there's no doubt this is climate change in action. Well, probably by now you've seen the footage and you'll know just how fast and furiously this disaster unfolded yesterday morning in Nepal at around 8:30 a.m. local time. It came almost without warning. A wall of muddy ice and water engulfing valleys and villages in the districts of Rasuwa and Nuwakot near the border with Tibet, only about 100 kilometres from the capital, Kathmandu. Videos on the spot show people fleeing on foot and in cars, trying to outrun this glacial tsunami. For so many, a futile effort.
2: I saw around 9 trucks being swept away by the floods, including people. It's a heartbreaking incident. I've been teaching here for 18 years and I've never seen anything like this here before.
0: This remote region between Nepal and China is popular with trekkers and with pilgrims paying homage to the Hindu god Shiva. As we go to air, at least 160 people have been confirmed dead and at least 1,500 others missing, among them at least 35 Australians, the youngest of those just 11 years old. Here's Foreign Minister Penny Wong speaking earlier today.
3: We are currently deploying further DFAT personnel, including crisis response experts to the region. I've asked DFAT to ensure that we do provide the support needed to these posts, particularly our post in Nepal. The department, it will continue to engage with local authorities and tour operators. I would say this, I'm sure there are many Australians who are very concerned about friends or family who may be in this region. I would say to you at this stage, access and information are very limited given the scale of disaster. We will do our best to ascertain whatever information we can. I would say to those friends and families, all Australians are thinking of you at this time, as I know this is a very worrying situation for you all. We are also thinking of the people of Nepal and of China and the diaspora communities in Australia. This is a very distressing time for those community members, particularly those who have family members in the area.
0: It is indeed, and we'll be speaking to some of the local Australian Nepalese community a little later. It was the first thought was that an earthquake had triggered this catastrophe. But scientists are now saying that the flash floods were likely triggered by a huge chunk of ice breaking off a glacier, sending tons of ice and rock tumbling into the river below. Later this hour, you'll hear from a Himalayan glaciologist from Kathmandu University. But first, let's get a sense of how this crisis is unfolding in Nepal and the massive emergency response underway. Janak Raj Bhatta is the Executive Director of Equal Access, a Nepali non-profit organisation based in Kathmandu, which works in remote parts of the country. He is, in fact, from the affected region of Rasuwa. Janak, welcome to the Radio National Hour.
4: Thank you very much. It's good to talk to you.
0: Janak, you and your countrymen and your friends and family, I'm sure, are going through a lot right now. I understand your family is safe, but they've been cut off by the flooding and the landslides. Have you been able to speak to them?
4: Yesterday, because it happened yesterday morning, so people still had like charge on their phone, electricity was going on and everything. So the communication was a bit okay yesterday. I was talking to them yesterday. Today, it's a bit difficult because there is no electricity in both the districts.
0: And what did they tell you yesterday? How did they describe what happened and the current situation they're in now?
4: So as far as I heard it, the thing started out of nowhere because it was a sunny day and people were not expecting any rain or flood or those kind of events, because it's normally when it rains, people are a bit aware of like river basins. But yesterday it was a clean sunny day, so they were not expecting anything. And out of nowhere, around 9:30 in my town, but above remote parts, it's a bit around 9 a.m. It all started out of nowhere and with a huge sound. My mom was describing it came with a huge sound, clearly heard from a distance. And the river looked completely black, like it looks like a scene from apocalypse, like some kind of VFX kind of scene. And it swept everything around. So I heard there was a bit of warning from the government side, because the river entered Nepal around 9 a.m. And then like when it reached my area, it was 9:45 a.m. Mm-hmm. So there was 10 to 12 minutes of warning. And at least in my area, because it's a bit lower part, my area, people could run off to safety themselves, but the town is completely gone.
0: Yes, 10 to 12 minutes is not long. You sent us some photos of the devastation in your hometown, which must have been very difficult for you to look at. But describe for us, can you, what it looks like now after this landslide, this mudslide and floods?
4: So according to reports, I haven't been to the upper part of the tragedy. So online cover was reporting the water has entered in the settlements that are around 250 feet above the river level. Like it has gone really up. And even in my hometown, the hometown area is tentatively 100 to 120 feet over the river level, normal river level. So it should be, it's really high, and people were not expecting that.
0: In the pictures you've sent, it looks like the whole sort of front of the town is just covered in mud. It's just buried under mud.
4: So what happened was the river flow came with mud, stones, all kind of debris, wood and everything. And then it covered the whole region. So my hometown had around, 200, 250 homes. Almost all of them are completely gone. There were two or three bridges around to link up. Those are completely gone. Even the bridges in other rivers, adjoining rivers, are smashed because of the water pressure. And then houses are gone. And I think people are relatively safe. I have been checking with people. And even if many of them are not being able to talk, but their phones are connecting. So I am assuming, okay, they must be okay. As of now, we have things very unclear. The houses are completely gone. Settlements, those around the river area are completely gone. Telephone towers are gone. Electricity poles and everything are gone. And roads are smashed. So people are the river which swept away the people. People on the other side of the river are completely cut off from any kind of transportation right now. It's really devastating.
0: And this is where your parents are, I think. Do they have, are you worried about them? Do you think they have access to things like fresh running water, food, sanitation?
4: The rural areas, it should be okay because they manage many things. For example, my parents, they are farmers and they grow everything themselves. And since we are not that affected, we manage our things well. But in the urban and suburban areas, every kind of banks are smashed, there is no indication of what was where. So those areas that are affected, no fresh running water, nothing. It's completely covered in mud and many of them are swept away. Whatever is remaining is just skeletons, there is nothing. So people who could run away are living on higher areas, trying to call to people. And one of the biggest problems that has started from today is the lack of communication, because the electricity has completely been cut off. So there are no communication channels and everything. It's a troublesome time.
0: How's this affecting you personally, Janak? I mean, your family is safe. That's a relief. But how are you feeling?
4: Many known people are missing to start with, because those people whom I knew for years are missing. We're not assuming they're dead, but We don't know where are they. Like their phones are not connecting. Like I don't even know where if they are alive. One thing. Second thing is like this river has 10 to 12 hydropower projects, and many of my friends were working on those projects. And the problem is they were hit in the same region. They were hit last year with a smaller but equally devastating flood. Like I think 18 or 19 people were killed back then, and like they were still repairing the hydropower projects. The hydropower projects are really in the brink of the river, like in the river basins. And we have been trying to locate a few of my friends if they are alive. The phone's not working, and we are trying with the police. Police and everything are simply overwhelmed, and since the roads are cut off, people are it's very difficult to rescue the people who are injured and everything. The government is trying, it looks, but it's a remote area. Actually, in fact, Roswa is really remote. Nuwakot, my hometown, is a bit plain. It's a bit accessible in other direction, but Roswa has been completely cut off, and it's a really high hill area. Roads are cut off, so it's difficult for them.
0: There is so much you don't know yet. You can't know yet about the impacts of this disaster. I know in your hometown, on your hometown, and your friends and your family. But I do hope you get some good news about your friends soon. Janak, thank you very much for joining me.
4: Yeah, thank you.
0: That was Janak Rajbhatta joining me from Kathmandu and his family. He grew up in this district of Rasiwa along the border there, which has been devastated by the floods and the landslides triggered by this massive glacial avalanche along that border area between Nepal and Tibet. Well, for more on the emergency response, which is dramatically scaling up, obviously, I spoke earlier to Mona Sherpa, who is the country director for Care Nepal. She's in Kathmandu.
5: Thank you very much for this time.
0: Mona, I know it's very difficult to get information from the area, but what have your teams been able to find out about the number of people impacted by this disaster?
5: Reports, the numbers, it's really evolving, and the situation remains fluid. So reports indicate significant destructions of settlements, infrastructures, but it is still too early to provide definitive figures. And authorized information have also not come. There are multiple, information regarding finding missing dead bodies. People vanished in that whole flash flood and all. But as I said, it's still early to provide definitive figures. This is a difficult time. And because of the accessibility issues, communication issues, we haven't been able to get concrete answer, and this is thus very heartbreaking and difficult.
0: I'm sure it is. I'm sure it is, Mona. Mona, I wonder if you could tell for the audience listening what you have heard in terms of what rescue teams are being confronted with and what the moment was like when the floods were literally chasing people through their towns. Can you give us a sense of what they told you?
5: No, of course, they are scared. And then the moment when they were trying to save themselves, partner also said, it's very difficult to even look at because houses are tumbled. It's filled with all mud slurs. The river, the water level has increased. And there is also the information of it coming back and also to the downstreams. So that's why it's a very heartbreaking moment for them. And as they shared, some of them were in a very distressing, distressed. Mm. But then, when you are going through the situation, it's very difficult to also describe the emotion that you hold because there is a fear, there is a hope. It's a very mixed kind of situation.
0: I'm speaking with Mona Sherpa. Mona is Care Nepal's country director based in Kathmandu. And this is, of course, happening after those massive mudslides and flash floods on the Nepal-Tibetan border, which have caused such destruction. Hundreds are dead or missing, including at least 34 missing Australians. As you say, Mona, this is what you do. This is what organisations like CARE do. So fear and hope and action. What is the action, the priority action for aid at the moment while search and rescue operations are underway? Is it getting food there? Is it getting clean water? Is it getting shelter? Where do you start and who's coordinating it?
5: As I told you, CARE, it has emergency response capacity, and we are ready with the emergency relief packages also. And just now I was having conversation with our team. We are sending these relief items along with the government's relief package put together. And we hope, by afternoon, it will at least reach to some of the people who could escape this disaster. And I also hope that will definitely give them some sort of solace and hope, and we can continue this support throughout. The NDRRMA, the National Disaster Risk Reduction and Management Authority, has very clearly said that 10,000 and even more households are affected. So that's why there'll be a huge need in coming days.
0: Mona, it's unimaginable, really. What about children? What about children who find themselves alone at a moment like this? Is this an urgent priority, and how do you approach that?
5: As I told you earlier, as the information, the verification, the needs and all those things come, and then, the situation becomes more clearer. We have always seen that this kind of disaster affects women, children, people with disabilities or marginalized communities more. So that's why when I said, we are doing assessment, we are also doing rapid gender analysis so that we gather more information. And if we come in contact with such kind of children and all, we contact government authorities who actually takes the responsibility for it. But at the same time, we create safe shelter within the temporary settlements also, so that, and also coordinate with organizations who have specific engagement with the children and all, so that it's a very coordinated work, which ensures more inclusive and helpful, specific need required support, related relief mechanism or response. So that's how we go about it.
0: You're listening to Radio National Hour. I'm speaking with Mona Sherpa, CARE Nepal's country director on the ground in Kathmandu, dealing with the immediate impact of this devastation caused by flash floods and mudslides along the Nepal-Tibet border. International governments are in discussion with the Nepalese government about, the best approach for foreign aid and support in the coming days and weeks. The Australian Foreign Minister says she's talking to aid organisations, or DFAT is. What would your message be for the Australian government? What do you want our government to hear at this moment?
5: This is the time, seeing the devastating nature of this flash flood, and also because Australian government has been very close with Nepal, be it through the government or through the humanitarian actors, and also through the mechanism of AHP has been there, be it during COVID time or earlier earthquake and any disaster that has happened in Nepal. So this is again the time where we need that solidarity, that support, as it was given earlier, and we really hope that it will come in soon. And actually, we are also in touch with the DFAT here in Nepal. We have been sharing the information that we have received and hope that will be helpful for you to make the right decision so that we can reach the affected communities and the area as soon as possible.
0: And in your contact with DFAT, are you putting Australians in contact with the government? Is that what's happening?
5: We are in touch with the individuals who are deployed in the DFAT here in Nepal.
0: Yep.
5: As our regular contacts and, relationship. So that is where we are coordinating and communicating.
0: Mona, the exact cause of this disaster is still to be determined, but initial assessments by geologists point to a massive breakage of a glacier. It's known as an ice avalanche. Has this happened before, and are you concerned and expect we may see more of these kinds of events in the future because of warming of the planet?
5: Climate change has really induced this different kind of disasters in Nepal, in recent times. Not just the glacier lake outburst floods and all, but there are also change in rain pattern. Last year, there was drought. A year before, there was a similar kind of situation in Sindhupalchok and Rasuwa also. So with that trend and what we have seen, I think, it is possible that we will be able to, we might have to face a similar kind of situation in coming days as well.
0: Mona Sherpa, thank you very much for joining me.
5: Thank you very much.
0: That's Mona Sherpa, the CARE Nepal's country director, joining me from Kathmandu. And if you have any concerns for friends and family in Nepal, you can contact the Department of Foreign Affairs and Trade's 24-hour consular emergency centre on 1300 555 135. That's 1300 555 135. If you're listening overseas and you need to be calling from overseas, it's 612-6261-3305. 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
7: 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Mick Herron's spy novels are now the hit TV series Slow Horses. 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
0: So, staying with the catastrophe in Nepal, how could something as terrible as this happen on a sunny, cloudless day? And what role did a warming climate play? The US Geological Survey initially reported the event as a magnitude 4.4 earthquake, but satellite imagery points to the seismic event actually being a glacial collapse. Dr. Rijan Bhakta Kayashta is a Himalayan glaciologist and professor at Kathmandu University, and I spoke with him a little earlier.
9: Yeah, very good. Thank you.
0: Dr. Kayashta, what can you tell us about the cause of this disaster from what you have analysed so far?
9: Yeah, so far till now we can say that the cause of that huge flood is due to the huge ice avalanche from a nearby glacier. That glacier is on the Nepal side, but the river was on the border between China and Nepal. Initially, what we suspected is that the ice avalanche blocked the river and there may have a huge lake formed. But while analyzing the latest landslide image, we didn't see any huge ponding due to that ice avalanche. We just found a huge debris and water and ice flowing from that glacier to the downstream, which caused devastating flood in the downstream.
0: So what does that tell you? Would that explain, for instance, the reports that the river in places rose 9 meters in 30 minutes?
9: Yes. How much ice came into that lower part, we are still analysing.
0: Okay.
9: But anyway, we can see some chunk of ice fell from the upper part and it hit the lower part and lots of ice, including some debris, meltwater, which all rushed down. Melting glacier plus chunk of ice fell, those both are occurring simultaneously. Once we have an ice avalanche, when it comes down, it will melt and it converts to the water. Then it will again erode the surrounding ice as well as other debris materials.
0: And does any of the footage reveal that you've looked at reveal how big the piece of ice was that fell off the glacier?
9: Yeah, initially there was a mark on the upper part of the glacier. They suspect that this part was broken from the upper part of the glacier.
0: I've seen reports that that piece of ice was something like 600 metres big, wide. Is that what you've seen?
9: Exactly. I can't say the dimensions, but huge ice we can see on the satellite image also.
0: You study this region closely. Are the temperatures warming there around the Himalaya, and are the glaciers melting at a faster rate?
9: Yes, it is happening across our Nepalese Himalayas, not only in Nepal Himalaya, in Bhutan, as well as in India also. Himalayan glaciers are melting very fast. And that is the main cause of such disaster recently.
0: The initial reports from the US Geological Survey were a recording of a magnitude 4.4 earthquake in the same area as this suspected ice avalanche. Is there a relationship between these two events? I understand an earthquake has been ruled out now. So how do we explain that recording on the Richter scale?
9: Yeah, recently there was a saying that that earthquake caused the ice avalanche. Now the USGS is saying that the earthquake was due to the ice avalanche and the huge flood in the downstream.
0: The impact of that ice landing.
9: Ice landing.
0: You're listening to the Radio National Hour. My guest is Dr. Rijan Bhakta Kayashta. He's a Himalayan glaciologist. Nepal faced a catastrophic glacial lake outburst flood last year. The region also saw significant flooding from a monsoon event in 2024. How, from what you know, I know you haven't been able to go to the region yet, but how does this current disaster compare to what's previously been experienced there in Nepal and in this region?
9: So in this region, as well as in Nepal, so we didn't have such huge magnitude of flash flood, glacial floods. This is a historic one. We didn't have such. We had in the last year also in the same river basin, same river, but that was not at this level. And in 2024 also, we had one small glove event in the Thame, that is in Everest region, that was also not at this size. This is the huge magnitude, and this may be the last and first and last, we can say.
0: Dr. Kayashta, people in the valley report little or no warning that these waters arrived and this mudslide arrived so quickly. What warning systems were in place to alert people to a disaster like this? And is it even possible to alert people in time with a disaster like this one?
9: For the upstream peoples, we didn't have any early warning system. But once the Department of Hydrology and Meteorology received the flood informations, then they immediately sent alerts in the downstream. And in the downstream also, people didn't get much time because it was already started, that flood water, and it rushed so quickly that they have hardly 2-3 minutes only in the lower, very low regions. That's why there are so huge casualties. For the upstream, sorry, we don't have any. And the another cause is that in the China, Tibet side, there is no settlements. So nobody is living near the river. Mm-hmm. Therefore, there is no any early warning systems. Now, what we are proposing that we have to monitor all those transboundary rivers, which is coming from the glacier area, should be monitored through watching the water level as well as putting the field camera so that if something happens, then immediately we can alert in the downstream communities.
0: So if you've been able to see that the rivers were rising so rapidly and flowing so quickly in the Chinese side of the border, the Tibetan side of the border, it would have given people on the other side more time.
9: Yes.
0: You've spent nearly 3 decades studying glaciers in this region.
9: Yes.
0: Has the frequency and severity of these events changed over that time?
9: Yes, of course. Lots of glacier lakes are increasing and glaciers are shrinking, getting smaller and smaller. And such glacier floods are increasing, not only here in the central Nepal, in the west Nepal, as well as in the east Nepal also, we are having such floods frequently. To some extent, this is mainly due to the increase in air temperature. And such floods are occurring mostly in the summer seasons during the monsoon from June to September.
0: Dr. Kayashta, thank you very much for joining me.
9: Okay, you're most welcome. Thank you.
0: That's Dr. Rijan Bhakta Kayashta, a Himalayan glaciologist and professor at Kathmandu University. Well, glaciologists around the globe have been glued to this seismic event. One of those is Dr. Simon Cook, a glacier expert with the University of Dundee in the UK. Simon Cook, welcome to the Radio National Hour.
10: Hi there.
0: Simon, when you first saw the footage out of Nepal, what did you think? What did you think had happened?
10: I mean, I'd been kind of primed by a colleague of mine. So there's a big international team that I'm a member of, and we'd sort of seen some of the initial reporting from the region that was suggesting that this was a glacial lake outburst flood. So there are lots of glacial lakes high up in the Himalaya that have been revealed by sort of glacier recession and thinning, and it's quite common for these lakes to burst on occasion and cause devastation downstream. So some of the imagery that we were seeing was, you know, sort of reasonably consistent with that sort of event. But as the morning, well, for me, it was the morning yesterday went on. You know, we were hearing reports about it was snow melt that had happened, an intense snow melt event. Another report that it was an earthquake. Another report that it was, you know, heavy rainfall. But it's through analysis of satellite imagery that our team revealed that it was part of a glacier high up in the Himalaya, about 5,000 meters or so, that had collapsed, and this sort of tongue of ice then fallen about 1,300 meters into the valley below, and pulverized all of that ice into water. And that water's then kind of picked up lots of boulders and other bits of ice and other bits of debris and so on, and has made that into a really damaging and catastrophic flood downstream.
0: We heard Dr. Kayashta there talk about the melting glacier and the ice chunk. You've been examining the satellite images with others with that team. How big a piece of ice do you think it was that caused this from 1,300 metres?
10: Yeah, so some initial measurements showing that it's about 0.2 square kilometres. And so it's not an absolutely huge chunk of ice, but it's substantial. I mean, if we were to see that, in front of you now, it'd be a huge land area. But it's not unheard of, with these sort of magnitudes of events. What we don't know is how thick the ice was, which means that we don't yet know the volume. So we've got the area, but we need the other dimension to calculate the volume. And because the volume is a bit more meaningful in terms of understanding the magnitude of the flood. What we think, though, that's happened, though, is that as this ice has collapsed off the front of the glacier, it's picked up other ice and debris from elsewhere. So if you like, it starts off as a substantial, big event, but it gets bigger and bigger as it goes downstream. And something that we're kind of investigating at the moment is that if you look at the satellite imagery, there's a really, really sharp break where the glacier is broken off, and it looks like based on sort of looking at similar events in the past, it's always possible that the actual bedrock beneath the glacier is also peeled away at the same time, which also would have made this an even more damaging event. So but that's sort of fairly spurious at the moment. That's under investigation at the moment, that it's not just the ice that's fallen off the side of the mountain, but also the bedrock underneath.
0: Okay, but you can see a sheer break. You can see that in the satellite images. What about the permafrost? I've seen something written here which talks about it as the permafrost as the glue that sticks the ice and the dirt and the mountain together. What's happening to the permafrost in the Himalayas, given the warming temperatures?
10: Yeah, I mean, well, the first thing to say is that, permafrost is devilishly difficult to monitor. So to actually, get a handle on how that's changing over time, its temperature might be changing, how it might be warming or otherwise, you need sort of detailed field instrumentation. And that is very, very challenging in these sorts of environments. So a lot of the the work is done sort of using sort of modelling approaches. But what we know about the permafrost in this region is that it is warming, and it's not always so much that the permafrost actually thaws completely, but it just needs to warm. And as ice gets warmer, it becomes softer. And as it becomes softer, its strength reduces its ability to, if you like, act as that glue on the high valley slopes. Is reduced, and so you're more likely to get landslides and debris flows or whole chunks of the mountainside just coming down.
0: And back to that sheared-off chunk of ice that you've talked about, where you can see the break, you said what's important is the volume. And I suppose the ice goes down the mountain, that 1,300 metres, falls into the river and displaces the water. Does that explain the rapid rise in the rivers? I mean, that figure I heard earlier, 9 metres rise in the river levels in 30 minutes?
10: I mean, I think that's a really great question. What we really don't know where, or something that is under active investigation at the moment in the team that I'm involved in, and I'm sure other teams as well, you know, where all this water has come from. So, as I say, it's a devastating event. It's a significant chunk of ice that's fallen off the side of the mountain. But that chunk of ice on its own may not be enough to explain the devastating, you know, flood waves that people will have seen perhaps on in the news and on social media that have been witnessed downstream. So it's possible that there's a lot of dead and decaying, detached bits of old glacier ice in the valley bottom underneath this hanging glacier, which got melted and pulverized as part of that that flood. It seems in the satellite imagery the day before this event took place, there were some of the glaciers just around in the vicinity of the one that broke off looked to be quite well snow covered. And then the day after, on the day of the event, it looks like they haven't got much snow cover. So it looks like there's the potential for there having been some sort of snow melt event, which may in itself have, you know, that meltwater may actually have enhanced the possibility of this event taking place in the first place, because that meltwater finds its way into the glacier through cracks and crevasses and so on, and it almost acts like a bit of a lubricant at the bed of the glacier, allowing it to slip away.
0: Yeah.
10: That, again, is really spurious. That's under investigation at the moment. So,
0: but, Simon, you know, what would explain a snow melt event from one day to the next? That seems pretty odd, does it?
10: It is potentially unusual, yeah. And we've seen similar sorts of events. I mean, there was an event in the Italian Alps in 2022, quite similar in some respects, where a whole lower part of a glacier just peeled away and unfortunately killed a climbing party that were walking underneath. And that was up over 3,000 meters. And the temperature change, I think, was something like 10 degrees, and it was, you know, something like 8 degrees C, you know, up over 3,000 meters in that particular event. Now, in this most recent event, we're still, you know, working our way through mountains of data, and I don't know that we have the meteorological data yet, but you do get these sudden warming events, and unfortunately, that seems to be part of the mix in previous events, and that will be under investigation, I'm sure, in the days and weeks to come, as to what extent, you know, meteorological factors, perhaps warming events, may have played you know, some sort of triggering role in this event. But I think there's multiple factors that may have been at play here.
0: You're listening to the Radio National Hour. My guest is Dr. Simon Cook. He's a glaciologist at the University of Dundee, talking about warming events. Can you talk to me about the Himalayas, which span Nepal, India, China, Bhutan and Pakistan? How fast is this entire region warming? And what have you been able to measure the rate at which the glaciers are melting?
10: Yeah, I mean, I've not personally done any measurement of glacier change in recent years for these particular glaciers. But we did publish a study a few years ago which shows that, you know, the rate of glacier change across the Himalaya is an order of magnitude, you know, or a factor of 10 faster in the last couple of decades compared to a longer term average going over, you know, the last century. So we're seeing, you know, a step change in the rate at which these glaciers across the region are receding and thinning away.
0: What about more broadly for other nations with large glaciers, including European nations? Is this happening right across the globe?
10: I mean, almost all locations around the globe are where you have glaciers, so into the high Arctic, to sub-Antarctic islands, to the Himalaya, the Andes and elsewhere, New Zealand. You're seeing in most locations that glaciers are shrinking. There are a couple of places where that seems to that their glaciers are bucking the trend. So you can go into the Karakoram. So this is the mountain range that adjoins the Himalayas, the region of interest today, just off to the west. And the glaciers there have, up until very, very recently, just the last couple of years, been relatively stable or even sort of thickening and advancing slightly. But even there, in the last couple of years, they've experienced some intense summer heat waves. And it's thought that even, you know, this sort of last bastion, if you like, of glaciers bucking the trend, even there, it seems that those glaciers are now feeling the effects of climate warming.
0: Mm. So just briefly and finally, Simon, in a warming climate, how prone is Nepal and its many hillside villages to another of these kind of glacial avalanches, these glacial tsunamis that we've seen the images of?
10: Unfortunately, I think there are likely to be other events, and there have been other events across the region in the past. Ultimately, you know, as it's very difficult to make a direct link about any individual case to climate change, especially when the facts are changing all the time, new data are being poured over and so on. But what we can say is that climate change has a destabilizing effect on mountain regions like Nepal, and it makes these sorts of events much more likely than it otherwise would have been if we weren't emitting so much carbon into the atmosphere.
0: A destabilizing event and a shocking event with huge human cost. Simon, thank you very much for joining me.
10: Thank you very much.
0: Dr. Simon Cook is an environmental scientist, a glaciologist working on the impacts of climate change, working with a global group, as he told us there. His work has a focus on mountain and polar regions, and he's a professor at he's a lecturer at the University of Dundee in Scotland. You're listening to the Radio National Hour. Tonight, there are many Nepali Australians waiting anxiously for news of their loved ones. The diaspora here numbers around 200,000 people, and many of those missing are members of this community. They were in Nepal, a lot of them, making a pilgrimage to Kailash, a Himalayan peak that's revered by Hindus as a spiritual home of the god Shiva. Tilak Pokaharal is president of the Australian Nepalese Multicultural Centre, and he's been speaking with members of his local community in Melbourne. He's also managed to get in touch with some from the flood-affected area.
11: Well, thank you very much.
0: And please, this must be such a difficult time for you and your community. Please accept our condolences.
11: Yeah, thank you. Yeah, it is indeed a very difficult time for us.
0: Tilak, do you yourself have family and friends in the affected areas?
11: No, my hometown is a bit away from the affected area, and my close relatives and family are safe.
0: Have you been able to contact anybody back home?
11: Yes, I've spoken to my family. They are equally saddened as I am, and they are very saddened by the loss of the life of many people. But yeah, I'm fortunate enough. I'm away from that area, and I'm not directly affected. But I'm saddened by the news.
0: Were those back home that you've been in contact with, were they able to talk to you about any of the emergency services going on?
11: Yes, there has been several services from the government and locals and everyone there. They are trying to help everyone in every way they can. But my close families are away and they are not directly involved, but they are praying for everyone's safety.
0: And tell me about your community here in Australia. You're in Melbourne, I think, is that right?
11: Yes, I'm based in Melbourne, and in Melbourne there are a lot of Nepali origin people, or the Nepali people, and there are a lot of people from the affected area, and I've been in touch with as many people as possible. Yes, some of them are directly affected, some of them are not, but we are working together and we are planning and working towards how we can help those affected who are in Australia or who are in affected site in Nepal.
0: Can you tell me a bit about some of the conversations you're having with people in your community here? What are they telling you?
11: Those who are affected, they are very sad and they are in shock. I mean, they heard the news suddenly. There was no heavy rainfall or there was nothing. I mean, the flood was very, very sudden. And the news is coming hour by hour, and every hour I talk to new people, they say there are more people missing, there are more people unaccounted for. And I've spoken to a few people who lost their houses, they lost all their cattle and everyone, and they couldn't cope with the news. And I have also spoken to people who lost their relative, adult relatives were missing. Ultimately, they were found later. They are a bit relieved now. Mm. Yeah, but there are many more people who are still waiting for their loved one to come to in contact. But from the Nepalese community, so far, I haven't heard any news of missing or lost life. But yeah, a lot of people lost the property. But again, the news is coming every hour, and there might be more news coming as we go. But as of now, I haven't heard any sad news.
0: And Tilak, does that mean that some of the Nepalese community here in Australia still own property and cattle and interest there in this region?
11: There are a different level of people working there. Some of them are Australian citizens, came long ago and living here, but there are a lot of students and working population here. So for those who are doing studies and they're working here and they're staying for short-term visit, yes, they have property, they have family, and they have everything back in Nepal. And for those who lived here for a long time, also they have close relatives living in the area. So, yeah, I mean, everyone would have some sorts of linkage to their home country, and they'll have some sort of properties back in Nepal.
0: How big is the Nepalese diaspora here in Australia?
11: I don't have the exact number, but we are estimating that about 30,000 plus Nepalese are living in Victoria at the moment.
0: Well, it's a big community. Is it a close community?
11: Yeah, it is. It is. It is a big community, and multiple community organizations working in Victoria. But when thing doesn't go well or things go well, yeah, we work together. We are very united, and we are very good contact with each other.
0: And Tilak, you mentioned Nepalese students here studying, but I'm wondering, because I've been reading and talking to people, and there's a lot of huge hydroelectric projects going on in this region, a lot of big engineering projects. Do you know of any young Australian Nepalese involved with any of those?
11: Yes, the affected site is mountainous area, and Nepal has a lot of hydropower plants, and there are a lot of damages in hydropower plants. I myself is an engineer, and I have friends working on those area, and some of them are missing, and there is a big discussion in engineering community about the safety of the worker in those area. So I'm not... I don't have any close friend or my direct friend working in those area, but I have friend working there, and they are unaccounted for. And in engineering community as well, there are some posters spreading in social media that these people are missing. And if you found someone or if you are in contact, let us know, or some those kind of thing. It is really devastating to see those kind of information in social media and news portals.
0: Yeah, I've seen reports that there are 12 hydropower projects, plants that have been shut down, affected, or wiped out by these mudslides.
11: Yeah, that's correct. Hydropower is one. Another biggest problem we are having at the moment is bridges. So two villages, other side of the river, were connected by bridge, and there are dozens of bridge damaged by the flood, and the communication has been broken between two villages. I was talking to one person who has one daughter in one side of the river and other daughter on the other side, and it would take them to walk a few days to meet them because all the bridges and the transportation facility is broken.
0: Yeah, we've been able to see that on some of the footage we've seen. The bridge is just wiped away. You're listening to the Radio National Hour. My guest is Tilak Pokhriyal, who's the president of the Australian Nepalese Multicultural Centre in Melbourne. Tilak, can you talk to me about the broad significance of this area? Because it's more than just a Himalayan trekking hotspot, isn't it? The Kailash Trek.
11: There are multiple things that attract people going to that area. One thing is that's natural beauty, and they like to do trekking in those area. And there is some people go for pilgrimage. The Kailash Sarovar, as you mentioned, is a very popular Hindu and Buddhist as well, the tourist attraction, where Hindu community believe one of their biggest god lived in that area, and this affected area is along that route. So I've heard some news that some of the bosses were swept away, and some of the people are unaccounted for. And this is also a trade route between Nepal and China and Tibet especially. And yeah, people usually go there for shopping as well. And there are some other hot spring, and it's very, very attractive route for religious pilgrimage or just nature lover people.
0: We're hearing reports of the numbers missing, and they're getting close to 1,500 so far, and that's probably going to rise, that many of them are international tourists and at least 34 Australians are missing. Yeah. It's a common destination for Australian climbers, is it?
11: Yes, it is. I mean, there are multiple routes for trekking, but one of the popular ones is along those routes. And yes, many people who likes adventure, they usually go that trek. We call it Langkang trek, and it's along that route. And it's one of the common route in Nepal.
0: Have you walked that trek?
11: No, unfortunately not.
0: It's festive season in Nepal, as I understand it. What will this mean for the celebrations that would normally be taking place? Have you heard if the government has made any decision on that yet?
11: Nepal government, it hasn't made any decision so far as I'm aware. But in Australia, in Melbourne, we celebrate most of those festivals. And communities are cancelling those celebrations in Melbourne. Some of the biggest festivals happening in Melbourne are being cancelled and are in the process of cancelling those events. And for the religious part, we are trying to convert the celebration into the support kind of activities where we can support families emotionally or by praying or however we can. But unfortunately, we cannot proceed with celebration kind of event when the country is in shock.
0: And in terms of support, is there organising going on yet to help people with aid or some kind of supplies or money? Is it that, or is it more spiritual at the moment?
11: My organisation, Australian Nepalese Multicultural Centre, it's doing spiritual and emotional support for those who are affected. And there are some organisations, for example, Non-Resident Nepali Association, they have also started doing fundraising to support the affected people. And I heard the news that some of the representatives who are in Nepal from the Non-Resident Nepalese Association, they went to the affected area and they distributed the aid. Mm. And there are other community organisations who are also working on planning things, how they can help.
0: Tilak, this is a national program. Do you or your community have a message or a request for the Australian government and indeed for all of us, your fellow Australians?
11: Yes, I have been receiving a lot of messages and calls from different parties, different community leaders, and they're saying they're with the Nepali community. I firstly want to thank them for supporting Nepali community when we are in pain. And again, stay with us, keep supporting us. And if you can support whichever way you can to help those who are in Australia, are affected by the event, or if you can support the victims of the event who are in Nepal, do whatever way we can. But at least pray for us and support us and pray for us.
0: And there will be a candlelight vigil at the Nepali Temple in Melbourne tonight, I understand, Tilak. How will you spend this evening?
11: Yes, we are organising a prayer in Nepali Community Centre in Digger's Rest. We are expecting many people to be with us during that religious event. So we will have some spiritual leaders from Hindu community and Buddhist community. And we will have some community members, community leader, and those affected by the event. And we will pray for the people who lost their life. And we wish those who are missing will be found safe and alive as soon as possible.
0: And we join you in that wish too, Tilak. Thank you very much for joining me.
11: Thank you very much for having me.
0: That's Tilak Pokharel. He's the president of the Australian Nepalese Multicultural Centre, and that vigil is tonight at the Nepali Temple in Digger's Rest in Melbourne. And our thoughts are with the Nepalese community and anyone else affected by this terrible, terrible disaster. And that's it from me for today and for this week. Remember, if you have any concerns for friends and family in Nepal, you can contact the Department of Foreign Affairs and Trade. That number again for their 24-hour consular emergency centre is 1300 555.
11: Alive, but soon as possible.
0: And we join you in that wish too. Tilak, thank you very much for joining me.
11: Thank you very much for having me.
0: That's Tilak Pokharel. He's the president of the Australian Nepalese Multicultural Centre, and that vigil is tonight at the Nepali Temple in Diggers Rest in Melbourne. And our thoughts are with the Nepalese community and anyone else affected by this terrible, terrible disaster.

0: ABC News with Andrew Kaloupas. Dozens of Australians are among the 1,400 people missing after a catastrophic flood and mudslide disaster struck the Nepal-Tibet border region in the Himalayas. Nepal's tourism board now says the number of missing Australians has risen to at least 35. A couple from Western Sydney is among the Australians missing in Nepal. 52-year-old Venkat Raman Balakrishnan and his 46-year-old wife Chitra were on a hiking tour. China correspondent Alison Horn has more from Beijing.
1: This was a disaster that has struck on both sides of the Himalayan border. On the Tibet side, a massive mudslide has pummeled and almost eviscerated a port and the main land border crossing between Tibet and Nepal. Chinese state media say that at least 558 people are missing there. And then on the Nepalese side, where you've seen the result of that landslide falling into a river and turning into a raging torrent that has wiped out entire villages.
0: The Department of Foreign Affairs and Trade is preparing to send an emergency relief team to disaster-ravaged Nepal. Assistant Foreign Minister Matt Thistlethwaite says Australia's disaster response crews will go to Nepal as soon as possible once they get the go-ahead from the Nepali government.
2: We've got experts that have been trained in rescue and recovery, and we're preparing to send those experts. We're also liaising with the Nepalese government, the United Nations and Red Cross about any further assistance that may be needed and provided.
0: The Prime Minister has guaranteed Labor will maintain Australia's refugee intake at its current level after his own minister earlier said it would be cut by a third next year. A spokesman for the Home Affairs Minister, Tony Burke, this morning confirmed Labor's plans to reduce the humanitarian intake next financial year from 20,000 to 13,750. The ABC reported Labor backbenchers were confused and angered by the surprise move. Before Anthony Albanese intervened, Mr. Albanese has told the ABC the refugee intake needs to be renewed in the coming budget, but the intake number remains government policy and will be continued in future years. Fugitive property developer Jean Nassif is expected to appear before a New South Wales corruption inquiry via video link next Friday. Chantelle Alcoury reports.
3: The ICAC is examining allegations that prohibited political donations were funneled through third parties, partly to help advance Mr. Nassif's interests. Mr. Nassif fled to Lebanon in 2022 and has not returned to Australia since. The inquiry previously heard he had declined an invitation to appear before the commission. Police have also issued a warrant for his arrest in relation to allegations of criminal fraud. His company, Toplace, entered voluntary administration in 2023, allegedly owing more than $1 billion and leaving thousands of apartment owners facing major repair bills.
0: A man who was rescued after going missing in Victoria's High Country 2 days ago has died in hospital. Here's Costa Haritos.
4: John Backham failed to return home on Sunday night after having dinner at the Harrietville Hotel in the state's northeast. Instead of driving the 500 metres directly home while his wife walked, Mr. Backham went in the opposite direction. It remains unclear why. He was spotted trapped inside his car down an embankment just off the Omeo Highway in Mitamita 2 days later. He was rushed to hospital where he was reunited with his family but died earlier today. Police say they're still looking into the circumstances around the crash.
0: The peak body for alcohol and other drug services says the Victorian Regional Centre of Geelong is in the grip of an overdose crisis and is supporting a coroner's call for a supervised injecting room in the city. In his findings into the overdose death of a Geelong woman, the coroner said an injecting room could have provided opportunities for care. Between 2016 and 2025, there were 100 heroin-involved deaths in Greater Geelong. Scott Drummond from the Victorian

0: Alcohol and Drug Association says that should not be accepted.
1: I think as a community we need to say enough is enough. We need to do more, we need to invest more, and we need to see the people behind these data, recognise that they're humans.
0: ABC News.
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3: Hi, I'm Tegan Taylor, and this is Life Matters, where your stories shape the national conversation. Living alone means no one hogging the covers at night, no fighting about what to watch on TV, but it also means no one else to take out the garbage or bring you a glass of water on their way back from the kitchen, and no one but you to do the cooking. In a world geared towards couples and families, cooking for one is hard to shop for and can be kind of a drag, even though more of us live solo than ever before. In the next 20 minutes, a cookbook author who has you covered, and love or hate it, she's called her new release The Spinster's Cookbook. Also ahead, when is a conspiracy theory harmless speculation, and when is it something more serious? It's all coming up here on ABC Radio National. But first, if you asked me to describe my perfect day, at some point, I would be on a nature walk of some kind. Whether that be a hike, a time in the park or a bushwalk, being in nature is an essential aspect to my happiness, and science says I'm not alone. The existence and availability of green spaces is vital, according to a new study that links access to woodlands with a reduced use of antidepressants. This study out of Scotland analysed data from more than 129,000 people over 5 years and found that people living in deprived communities were less likely to use medication for depression and anxiety if they had easy access to well-maintained woodlands. And the ability to track the same people over time revealed that when someone moved closer to an improved woodland, their need for medication went down. Access to adequate green space has a multitude of benefits, but how do we make sure communities actually get it? Well, I'm about to get into it with two people who've been giving this a lot of thought, but I really want to hear from you this morning. Do you have a favourite park or bushland near you? Give it a shout out and tell me what it gives you in terms of your mental health. Here with me are Hannah Maloney from Gardening Australia and Sebastian Fouch, Professor of Urban Management and Planning at Western Sydney University. I'm going to start with you, Hannah. Do you have a favourite local green space that you'd like to shout out?
4: Oh, yeah. I'm there most days. It's the local Kanani Mount Wellington I live beneath. And right now all the wattles are starting to come out and it's just glorious. So you'll find me there most days.
3: It is so beautiful. You are so lucky to live in that part of the world, Hannah.
4: Mm-hmm. Yes.
3: Sebastian, do you have a favourite local green space?
5: Good morning, Tegan. I do. It's my garden. We have very big eucalyptus trees in our garden where you see kookaburras nesting every year and we support lorikeet nesting. It's just beautiful to have that right in front of you. I'm very blessed.
3: You're just looking for a gold star from Hannah of Gardening Australia. So, Hannah, you do a lot of travelling around as part of your role. What do you hear from people about the importance of their local green spaces?
4: Oh, that it's essential or that they wish they had it. They're the two things. And so, and especially in urban or city centres where we have the heat island effect, where the more concrete you have, the hotter it will be. Trees are, you know, not only beautiful for our own, you know, experience, but provide habitat and food for wildlife, but they also cool our cities down significantly. And interestingly, areas I travel which are, you know, categorised as low socioeconomics, they always have less trees. And that's, I understand, I believe it's related to, you know, not having much money in that particular municipality. But that's really concerning when you think about people who may need more support actually being set up to fail in a certain respect.
3: Well, Sebastian, that is basically the heart of your research, isn't it?
5: It is. She just gave me a plug to all the work that I'm doing. But yes, it's absolutely correct. Low SES neighbourhoods, a lot of rentals in those neighbourhoods as well, where you just don't feel empowered that you can actually start to plant trees if you wanted to. So there are lots of different angles to approach this. But of course, it comes also down to council programs, broader management of your urban canopy that is really necessary. And we see an increase in the need for that, not just

0: just planting new trees, but also trying to retain those big mature trees that give us the appropriate shade and cooling that Hannah was just mentioning.
1: So let's talk about this Scottish study. I'm really aware that no one in this conversation is an expert in mental health, but we can definitely talk about the green space side of it. Sebastian, what did you think when you read this study?
0: So they point out at the beginning that most of the research on mental health effects from green space come from observational or cross-sectional studies. And that means they're short moments in time where we assess something. This study did both. They had a cross-section and they had a longitudinal study, which means they compared what happened at one point in time, but also what happened over time with people that they revisited over 5 years. And the results are really interesting because from 130,000 people to get these results statistically is very difficult, and they find significant differences, which is fantastic. And so the longitudinal aspect here really points towards hard evidence that we get that improving green spaces and providing access to green spaces really is a good preventative public health measure that can help especially those living in low socioeconomic neighborhoods. That's hard evidence that we in this form we didn't have, but now we have it and it's fantastic. It's a really good study. I'm very supportive of it.
1: Yeah, not a silver bullet, not an excuse to not fund medical care, but definitely an important part of the puzzle for people.
0: Yes, and if you think of, you know, generally the positive health impact on mental well-being, antidepressant states and so on, we know this also from other cultures. Without investing millions into it, there is what is called Shirin-yoku from Japan, started in the 80s. It's called forest bathing, and it lowers your stress hormone cortisol, it lowers your blood pressure. It has these benefits for the community, and it's basically mostly the access and being close enough to it to access it, so you don't have to get into your car, drive 3 hours to actually get into high quality green spaces.
1: You are listening to Life Matters here on ABC Radio National. I'm Tegan Taylor. I'm talking to Professor Sebastian Fouch from Western Sydney University and Hannah Maloney. You know her. She's one of the presenters of Gardening Australia. We're talking about a new study out of Scotland that linked good access to nice quality green spaces in urban areas to a lower prescription of mental health medications, anti-anxiety medications and antidepressants. The big question is, how do we ensure that communities have access to green spaces? Well, that is Sebastian's whole shtick, but I want to hear from you about your favourite local green space. Maybe it's a forest or a park. Maybe it's your own garden, like Sebastian said before. Jan says, well, Jan is one of your neighbours by the sounds of it, Hannah. My favourite green space is Rosny Hill in the suburbs of Hobart. Birds, native orchids and open green space. So valuable to urban dwellers and so accessible. Another says, Royal Park in Melbourne is my local. It's fabulous. Lots of great big trees, open spaces and birds. So, Sebastian, we do have some beautiful parks and green spaces in Australia's cities. How have we considered access to green space when we've been developing over the years?
0: Well, we haven't, would be the short answer, at least in the last 20 years. We now see our climate becoming warmer. Summer's becoming warmer. We've got studies that show that here in Sydney, where I'm based, we're having longer summers that are hotter. And we now see slow movement coming through the policy space where the planning ministers at federal level and also at state level are waking up to the crisis that we have created, building suburbs that are deprived, sitting at 2% of canopy cover, deprived of green spaces more generally, and going into a period of the next decades that we know will be hotter in summer, will have more heat waves, and are therefore more in need for more green space. Now, how do we retrofit that in, or how do we get more green spaces into the planning of new suburbs? That's what we're currently seeing as a slow new policy space developing. We recently had the release of the new Sydney plan. That has some good aspects towards that, more canopy, more green cover in it. We also had studies from our colleagues in Melbourne that looked into what is called the 330-300 rule and how that works across Australia, but also international cities.
1: Sorry, what's that? The 330-300 rule?
0: Yes. It's a rule that says you should see three mature trees from your home, school, or workplace, and you should have 30% canopy cover in your urban areas, and you shouldn't walk more than 300 meters to get to the next green space. And that really gives you that spatial recognition of how important greening in your neighborhood is. But currently, we don't have a national strategy that would prescribe that, that would allow planners to really ask for that from developers. Or when we see renewal programs in our local governments for some suburbs and city centers, commercial centers that are really, you know, not looking very attractive and have not a lot of green spaces, these renewal programs happen everywhere, but they don't have policy direction that actually allows them to ask for, during those renewal processes or the new development, to really look into, for example, this concept, which is used globally, the 330-300 rule, and apply that.
1: So, Hannah, one of the things in this study was that the green spaces that they were looking at were part of a program to improve woodland areas. The woodland areas existed and then they were making them better. What do you see as characteristics of really great green spaces?
2: So they need to have mature trees. And so just to pick up on Sebastian's point, we really need a national approach to protecting current old trees, but also succession planning, putting in more. And that comes down to policy, but also building regulations, which actually owns a lot of our land, is wrapped up in private kind of ownership. So we need those mature trees because they come with the gorgeous cooling benefits and beauty and habitat. And then we need a range of understory as well, just for biodiversity. We don't just want a big stretch of lawn and one tree here and there. We want some shrubs, small trees, big trees, and, you know, maybe some meadow grasses. And of course, put your soccer pitches in as well. We can have it all. We literally can have it all with good town planning and good regulations.
1: You're listening to Life Matters on ABC Radio National. You're telling me your favourite local green space and what it means to you. Bridget says, I volunteer for Habitat Brisbane to care for urban bushland. It's so good for my well-being. I've learned so much about which plants belong, not just trees, also ground covers and shrubs, and how to minimise our impact. Bridget observes bush care is not gardening. Sally says, I live near Malabar Headland National Park and regularly walk there. There is always something in bloom. And yesterday it was a riot of winter colour, so beautiful with the ocean backdrop also. You can feel how good it is for you to be there. And Yvonne says, Darabin Parklands between Ivanhoe and Alphington. Just been walking the dog, doing steps for fitness and listening to the birds and seeing the wattle blossoms. It's my refuge from suburbia. I feel so grateful to be nearby. And a question that I might put to you, Sebastian, one text says, how do we remove green spaces from the greedy eyes of developers, council and state governments as being quote unquote empty and ripe for housing or, dare I say, data centres?
0: Straight to the point, right?
1: Right.
0: Yep. Look, as long as we don't recognise green or urban, specifically urban green infrastructure as essential or even critical infrastructure at par with water, telecommunication, electricity, transport, we will always have that discussion. So we really need to move away from green space as the ugly child in development to making it the forefront of planning. If you want resilience, and I just quote here from the National Adaptation Plan that came out from the Albanese government last year, it says the risk of extreme heat is expected to increase to very high and high by 2050 and to very, very high in 2090. There is a need for improved management, strategic planning and investment in resilient infrastructure. Green infrastructure is exactly that. That's the only green infrastructure that we have at the moment that is scalable, that is affordable, and we can use it across our different climate zones. We don't have anything else, and we need to recognize that.
1: What would need to change to make that, to enforce that?
0: We at, I'm leading an organization that's called the Australasian Green Infrastructure Network. We really want to see this national urban green infrastructure strategy, because I think, or we think as a consortium, that's the only mechanism where we can start to see that green infrastructure is recognized through all levels of government, and therefore regulation can be put in place to ensure that it is rolled out at the quality and the scale that we need it in retrofitting and densifying our cities where we mostly protect it so it doesn't disappear, and in the new developments that we implemented from the get-go, from the master planning state, where we ensure that those, for example, 330-300 rules are embedded at the get-go, because retrofitting is close to impossible.
1: Mm. You're sending me so many texts about this, about your favourite green spaces, about what you get out of them and how you're trying to protect them. One says, twice a week, my friend and I walk through the Mullum Trail in Melbourne's east. It's a magnificent bush trail full of beautiful birds and wildlife. It is pure joy every time, and our meditation. And Peter in Innisfail says, a riverside park along which the best coffee shop in town is situated is the best way to start a day. So much joy in there. But another says, we are losing 5,000 gum trees through the Adelaide parklands to make way for a motorbike race. More than 10,000 people marched against it last weekend, so their fight is on. Some are 200 years old and older gum trees. It's disgraceful. Hannah, what do you make of that?
2: Look, I think it's devastating. For all the reasons Sebastian's already laid out, we need those old trees. And those old trees, like, they'll have hollows which take 100 to 200 years to develop for beautiful bird life and marsupials to live in. So it's a really essential thing, and it comes back to town planning and regulations. It's a bit boring to repeat ourselves again and again, but developers can, this is perfectly legal and they're perfectly within their rights to do this currently. But we know intuitively and scientifically that it's not okay for now and for future generations. You know, we're living in a world which we're told is going to get hotter and drier. And you know, put in your air conditioner. Actually, the best air conditioner is to plant a tree, and they're much more affordable, much more effective, and I dare I say it, more beautiful as well.
1: Tree more beautiful than an air conditioner. I don't think that's a particularly controversial take. <Yeah. laughs> One other text here has really got me thinking. It says, there's been some speculation as to why boomers aren't downsizing. I have looked at possibilities in my area. Nothing gives me a garden with trees and a peaceful outlook. I'm staying in my big house so that I can bathe in my garden. Sebastian, what can we do to make communal green spaces accessible so that people don't feel like they have to own a backyard to have access to it?
0: Mm. And maybe that's also, you know, closing the loop to the study from Scotland, where when you look at the improvements that they made, that was to existing woodlands. They have woodlands close or in their towns, and they improved them. And the improvements were for two things: access and encourage the use. So access was better footpaths and signage and these kind of things, and encourage the use. This is something I think we can also do better. That's something like family fun days, photography courses that people can have in those woodlands, or workshops, wood workshops, or learning about mushrooms, things that they would do in Scotland to bring people back into green spaces. So out of your homes, off your screens, back into nature. I think we can do much better in encouraging that, instead of leaving all of us sitting in front of our screens and typing the next text.
1: We also can do a little bit, even in a small space. Hannah, you're such a boss at giving people great advice on how to create a garden, a little haven at home. If people want to create a green space, you don't have a lot of money, you don't have a lot of space, what would you advise?
2: Yeah, like, use what you've got and do what you can. So it'll be different for everybody. But think about always planting a native, which is maybe a small tree or shrub, or maybe a large tree if you have the space. It's very rare for urban places to have space to put in a full-size gum tree, for example. But you can get dwarf versions of so many different native trees these days. But we do want something with height for all the reasons we've already said. But then also embrace your balcony, embrace your kitchen bench. Like, just get something. Something is always better than nothing for both you and the world.
1: Absolutely. So in terms of shared green spaces, like we've been saying, Sebastian, where do you see the future? Where would you like to see the future?
0: Well, if you embed green spaces better and at a higher frequency, that will already improve access. I think the idea that we saw that came up, particularly during COVID, where you had neighbors giving up their gardens for planting vegetables, and you could basically access their garden to start using the soil

0: to produce veggies. There are movements like that. Community gardens have a much longer history. This is shared access to green space. I think we can do better. It all connects us socially. There are many, many other benefits, not just, you know, being out in the green and feeling just a little bit better and less stressed. I think if they're there, if you have green spaces, that's the thing we hear all the time. If you have green spaces, people will come, people will use them. So it's the opportunity that we need to provide.
1: Well, Sebastian, Hannah, thank you both so much for chatting with me. Sebastian Fouch, Professor of Urban Management and Planning at Western Sydney University, and Hannah Maloney from Gardening Australia. She's also the author of The Good Life, How to Grow a Better World. And thank you for your shout outs of your favourite local green spaces today. Two people shouting out Yarra Bend Park in Melbourne. One says particularly the Deep Rock area, also the remnant grassy plains reserves in Melbourne's west, which desperately need protection. And our other fan of Yarra Bend Park says, I run a multi-day walking tour company across Australia, and when I can't be in the country, Yarra Bend is the next best thing. One more, green spaces don't have to be big. I don't live in a wealthy area and I walk a lot. In my suburb and some neighbouring ones in Monash, there are lots of small parks, about the size of a house block, some easements, etc. I'm grateful for the variety and breathing space they provide. Recently in my neighbourhood, the owners of a small nursery bequeathed their property to the council for a small park. How good is that? Well, you're listening to Life Matters here on ABC Radio National. Coming up next, more of us are living alone than ever before. What is your go-to meal when you're cooking for one?
2: The Library of Australian Books is gloriously varied. We turn to them when life gets hard and when life is good. Our books tell us where we've been, where we are, and where we're going. Written from us, written into us. These are the pages to which Australia returns. The top 100 Australian books, coming soon to ABC Radio National.
1: More Australians are living alone than ever before and will continue to do so. ABS numbers show singletons will make up around 28% of households within the next 20 years. But so much of society, including the way we cook and eat, is designed for couples and families. Well, meet someone who is rising to that challenge. Ellie Davis's new book explores what it means to cook for yourself and by yourself, whether that is as simple as toast and vodka or throwing yourself an elaborate dinner party for one. Both of these things have been in Ellie's past. She's called her new book The Spinster Cookbook. You're about to hear from Ellie, but I would love to hear from you too. If you cook solo, how does that shape your meal times, the way you shop, even the equipment you have in your kitchen? But Ellie Davies, author of The Spinster Cookbook, welcome to Life Matters.
3: Thank you very much. It's great to be here.
1: What kind of a response have you had to the name? Not everyone would think of that word as being complimentary.
3: Yeah, it's definitely been a talking point. There's been a lot of questions about why I've used it. A lot of people are responding. I mean, I think the great thing about it is that it's starting a discussion about the position of single women and the kind of, you know, the very strong responses that the word spinster has, particularly, but also in general, you know, the position that single women, people are a bit uncomfortable with it. So, yeah, I have, I mean, it was a deliberate choice to use that to kind of bring out some of those responses and feelings and open up a discussion about that and sit with some of that discomfort, really.
1: What would you like to bring to that conversation?
3: Well, there's many things, really, but I suppose starting with the word itself, it's about valorising the position of the single woman in a way that's not defining it purely in terms of our relationship status. So I say in the book, things like single and attached, they make you think of absence. Whereas spinster, its origin, it comes from, it was a profession of women who spun wool in medieval times and often were supporting themselves. And then gradually, over time, it acquired these different meanings and associations. So I kind of like that it takes up space in that way. But also I like it's oppositional. I like the fact that it's a little bit oppositional and it is a little bit difficult. So a lot of people have asked me about whether I'm reclaiming the word. And I suppose in part I am reclaiming it, but I'm also asking people to sit with why it is that the figure of the spinster makes people feel uncomfortable. Yeah. What is it about that word? And also it's poor, like in terms of the subject of the book, which is about food, and most, you know, not that there's some kind of conflicting feelings about food, but mostly it's about pleasure and finding joy with yourself, but also connecting with other people. So it's pouring meanings into the word spinster that are kind of taking it away from this idea of that, you know, if you're a single woman, you're sort of locked in a room and you're a dried up husk who, you know, is just sort of bitter and alone. And the use of the word here is trying to kind of bring it alive with these other meanings as well.
1: So you had been in a relationship for 12 years that ended in 2017, and for months you didn't eat unless someone literally put a plate in front of you. Can you tell me a little bit about that time?
3: Yeah, I mean, that was in part that was a response to heartbreak, right? I'm sure we're all familiar with that. That feeling where you just feel too heartsick, too grief-stricken to eat anything. You just completely lose your appetite. So a lot of it was about that. But there was also something about coming out of that situation, which had been very domesticated. I write about in the book, you know, I had done a lot of the cooking. And coming out of that, I found myself not wanting to go back to do any cooking because it just felt too raw and it reminded me of this thing that I just lost. So it was very much a kind of rejection of cooking initially out of, like I say, that sort of space of grief, but then also it became a kind of way of playing around with a new kind of identity, a sort of new life that I was having, which was also about, you know, going out all the time and experimenting with these new identities and meeting new people.
1: So after your relationship ended, you took a couple of key items from the shared household. What were they?
3: They were I had a big orange Le Creuset kind of casserole and a really sharp knife. They were the two things that felt very important to me to cling on to.
1: I
3: would also have a pestle and mortar as well, which was a big granite, like heavy thing that someone had bought me as a gift. So those were the things that I really wanted to hold on to. Most of the things I just kind of walked away from and thought, yeah, he can have them. But there were a few items which felt important.
1: But you eventually did start cooking for yourself again. What sort of energy were you bringing to that?
3: Well, it was on some level, it was a sort of gradual process. I think it was about wanting to give myself pleasure again and realizing that I did have this skill and this ability to make great food, and that I wanted to tap into that again and use that in my new life.
1: So, what do you eat? What are your go-to meals?
3: So toast, I mean, it, you know, you mentioned in your introduction, toast is a very handy food, toast, because you can just have it with butter, or you can, you know, you can fancify it a little bit, rub a bit of garlic on it, drizzle with some olive oil, put some tomatoes on top, cheese. It's a very versatile piece of food, I think, toast. And I often use that when I'm kind of looking to sort of plug a gap a little bit. But also, it depends on the time. If it's just a Friday night, I'm going to treat myself. I might splash out on a steak. Steak is a wonderful thing to cook for yourself because, you know, if you're feeding a family, it's very expensive to get steak for everyone. But if it's just for you, it's much more manageable. I love cooking pasta. Like, you know, obvious and cliched as it is, but there's some, you know, really like nice things. And thinking about the ingredients that I have, you know, at my disposal, and using that to kind of build a meal around.
1: So the other thing, at the other end of the spectrum, I said from toast and vodka, was this dinner party for one. Talk to me about what goes into one of these for you.
3: Well, that's about spending a lot of time preparing food for yourself, which again is a luxury if you are by yourself. So it's sometimes, you know, you might feel lonely and, oh, what's the point of making all of this effort? But, you know, on the other hand, you do have the space and time if you're not looking after people, if you're not responsible, if you don't have caring responsibilities. So the Spinster dinner party is about using that time to plan and prepare a lavish meal, maybe go to a few different, you know, nice food shops to get really good ingredients, and then leaning into the experience of the preparation as well, putting some music on, or, you know, listening to like a really great podcast, having a drink while you're doing it, just the whole, just being swept up in that whole kind of process of giving yourself and cooking something really delicious.
1: On ABC Radio National, this is Life Matters. I'm Tegan Taylor. I'm talking with a Spinster cookbook author, Ellie Davies, about the challenges and joys of cooking for one. And I asked you what you do when you're cooking for one. You're texting me so many fun meal ideas. Singleton breakfast says one, avocado, tomato, mushroom, eggs, grated parmesan, sour cream, lightly cooked. A keto breakfast. For every single woman, there is a single man. Another poached egg on a bed of lentils, charred broccolini, chili oil, and some crumbled feta. That sounds incredible. Another says, my go-to is the bachelor's handbag, aka a roast chicken from Coles or Woolworths. But Peter says, I'm 65 years old and have been in and out of relationships all my life. I've always eaten basic meals like meat and three vegetables on occasions. When I feel like something fancy, I eat spaghetti bolognese. It's value for money, simple, nutritious, healthy, but somewhat boring. The positive, Peter says, is everyone says I look 5 to 10 years younger. I don't put it down to just the food, but the lack of stress about deciding what to eat. Well, if you want to tell me your favourite meal for one, 0418-226-576. And Ellie, we were talking before about the fact that single-person households are only increasing. Do you think as a society we need to adapt to that more, have better options for people who are dining or living for one?
3: Absolutely. Really, it is something that once you kind of noticing this and trying to build a life, you know, on these terms, you really notice how much things are designed for couples, families, certain types of ways of living. So yeah, I think there is definitely something that needs to happen about portion sizes, kitchen design even. And also it's very expensive, you know, living alone. I don't know if, you know, in Britain we talk about the singles tax here.
1: Yeah.
3: And that's, you know, the idea that you're paying more for things that if you were in a couple, you know, you'd be splitting the cost of. So I think it's also about like thinking about other ways of living that aren't just about that enable you as a single person to kind of share costs or share facilities that aren't just about the family and about the couple.
1: I'm thinking about like co-living and sort of World War II style restaurants.
3: Yeah, absolutely. It's so interesting because these models did, you know, have existed and do exist of the, you know, having the option to eat communally and not in some kind of drab, you know, institutional way, but actually like with delicious food, well prepared, fresh, a chance to talk and socialize with other people. And the idea that I talk about in my final chapter is that, you know, it's not enforced. It's just there. It's kind of inbuilt into communities. I'm thinking about the estate that I've moved into recently, and that there's a really lively, thriving community center. And once every 2 weeks, there's a community, you know, there's hot food served for lunch on a Thursday.
4: And these things are so nice to be able to just, you know, dip into every now and then and, you know, make contact.
1: So you'd like to see that sort of thing more, like, formalised?
4: Yeah, I think so. Those kind of things being built into housing, you know, the way that housing is built, because I think often if you live alone, I certainly have become aware of how much waste is involved in living alone, and that's not just in terms of, like, food. You know, obviously I end up chucking stuff away that I haven't managed to get through, you know, fresh food, but also in terms of, you know, the amount of energy I'm using just for one person, domestic appliances like washing machines, all of those things. If there were a few more options for those kinds of things to be communalised, it would be great. And yeah, like, just a bit more of a, you know, just generally, like, reflection, like you say, in things like kitchen equipment and also what we see on TV and how things are sold. You know, so much of what you see is the sort of in food media is about people sitting down and, you know, eating a big family meal, or, you know, couples, like, sitting down together. So it'd be good if the reality of our lives were reflected as well.
1: So tell me what's on the table for dinner tonight. Well, what you had for dinner tonight, because it's actually nighttime where you are right now.
4: I actually did something. I've had a similar thing two nights running now. I had some tofu in the fridge. I had some noodles. I had some bok choy. And I didn't want to stand at the stove, so I just chucked the tofu and the pak choy with some soy and garlic and ginger and put it in the oven and sort of baked it, and then boiled the noodles and just tossed it all together with a squeeze of lime juice. It was really nice. It was all quite fresh. I wanted something quite kind of zingy and fresh, so yeah, that was good. It was quite low effort as well.
1: That sounds delicious. I also am of the opinion that any food that suits a bit of lime squeezed on top is the best food. Ellie, thank you so much for joining me.
4: Thank you so much for having me.
1: That's Ellie Davis, author of The Spinster Cookbook, which is available in Australia from September 1st. You are absolutely blowing up my phone with your cooking for one tips. Actually, someone who has the same taste as you, Ellie, one of my faves, this person says, soba noodles with mushroom, baby spinach and tofu. Delish, quick and easy. Ange says, having ended a relationship of nearly 15 years last year, I relate less to the heartbreak and more to the huge upheaval and overwhelm of starting a new life. My rule in the early days was 2 proper meals per day. The third could be a packet of chips or a muesli bar. My go-to meal, says Ange, is grilled chicken tenderloins with a basic marinade and a stack of chopped veggies baked in the oven with similar flavours. These quick things can become multiple meals, a burrito bowl, pizza, stir fry, etc. And grocery shopping for one is a dream. Kate says, my father, a widower, loved to have a roast. Living by himself, he would cook a large leg of lamb and lots of vegetables, have 12 plates, carve the lamb and serve onto plates with veggies, cover them and freeze all, taking out one at a time and into the microwave. He ate well. Also curries. And Kitty says, I love cooking and baking. To make it worth the effort, I have a rule of 3. 1 meal for now, 1 for the fridge, 1 for the freezer. It ensures a variety of meals. Baking, I always double the mixture to give a second or third cake away. Also, nice to lure friends over with a freshly baked cake. Leslie says, I live alone. I regularly cook for 4, divide into 4. Eat one, the other 3 go in my potluck drawer in the freezer. When I'm tired, I go potluck. Well, this is Life Matters on ABC Radio National. Coming up next, when is it worth wading into conversation about conspiracy theories? And what does it say about us when we prejudge others who believe them?
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1: These days, you don't have to venture too far to find yourself wading into conspiracy theories on the internet. Whether it's social media going into a frenzy over a grisly murder trial or speculating the hidden meaning behind a strange posed photo of the president, people are more willing to share suspicions, well-founded or not. But sometimes going down the rabbit hole is an entertaining way to kill a couple of hours. But if you take it too far, conspiracy theories can have dangerous consequences. Research has shown they can fuel violence and they can erode our trust in public institutions and distort reality. So how should we walk the line? Well, I'm about to get into it with your favourite philosopher. But first of all, I do want to hear from you. Where do you draw the line on conspiracy theories? When does it move from harmless speculation into something more serious? And here with me is Patrick Stokes, Associate Professor of Philosophy at Deakin University. He joins me fortnightly for a chat I call Ask Aristotle. Pat, I've got to know if there is a conspiracy theory you're secretly kind of partial to.
10: Oh, look, there's some I really love. I mean, I've always had a soft spot for the one that Paul McCartney died in 1965 and was replaced by a double. I've always really enjoyed that one. But that one actually started as a joke. That actually started as a kind of a deliberate hoax. But there are people out there who are absolutely in the tank for that one. They absolutely believe it. So, yeah, I mean, there's none that won't find some adherence somewhere.
1: Pat McCarthy Truther Stokes here to answer your ethical questions this morning. Well, you've been talking about conspiracy theories this week at the Festival of Dangerous Ideas. For all of the people in Australia unlucky enough to not be in the audience of that, what did you take away from that conversation?
10: Yeah, that was a really great conversation, actually. That was a session that we had up there with myself. I was chairing that one, and there was Anko Ichter, who's an anti-cult activist and journalist. There was Ariel Bogle from The Guardian, who's just written a book on conspiracies in Australia with Cam Wilson, and Harry Hobbs from the UNSW School of Law, who does fascinating stuff on sovereign citizens and pseudo-law. So these people who have this kind of idea there's a real law, and if you just say the right words in a courtroom, then you'll get the outcome you're looking for, which, by the way, never works. But so, fantastic segment and really interesting on... On the one hand, these ideas might seem really wacky and they can be kind of harmful. And we've seen, you know, things get horribly out of hand and even lead to deaths in Australia, like, you know, Wyambilla and the Desi Freeman case. But at the same time, when somebody has these sort of conspiracy views, you don't simply want to write them off. You don't want to sort of... treat them as less of a person or less of a rational agent. So how do you walk that line?
1: Yeah, I mean, I guess at the starting point, joking about Paul McCartney is there an ethical harm in kind of entertaining a conspiracy theory?
10: I think there is. And I mean, this is something I've talked about in my own research, actually, but I think that there is a certain kind of harm just in making an accusation. Making an accusation is not a morally neutral thing, right? So your lunch disappears from the fridge. You say to your, you know, office mate, hey, did you take my lunch, right? You've got evidence for that, whatever. If it turns out no, though, there's a cost to that. You've raised the accusation. You've said you're the sort of person who could do this. Now, conspiracy theories, by definition, you need to be making accusations. It's often really vague who the accusation is about. Sometimes it's just they or them or this shadowy cabal. But nonetheless, you're still making accusations. And very often with conspiracy theories, they then also make defensive accusations. So it's kind of like, well, the media found no interest of that. Well, no evidence of that. Well, the media's in on it too, right? So you start expanding the range of people who you say are involved in this conspiracy. So there is a moral cost to it that way. There's also, of course, just sometimes harms in terms of, corrosion of social trust. Also, as we know, sometimes people are motivated to do pretty horrible things in the name of their pet conspiracy theory.
1: But sometimes people are skeptical because someone has done something horrible. Like sometimes it's not a conspiracy theory, it's someone being skeptical. We can't be too credulous.
10: Well, this is a problem. Charles Pigden, who's a philosopher in New Zealand who's written on this, curious thing actually is that so much of the philosophy around conspiracy theories has been done by people in Australia and New Zealand. But Charles Pigden's one of them, and he said, look, we know that conspiracies happen, and if you don't believe that conspiracies ever happen, then history becomes unintelligible, right? You can't explain how Julius Caesar died, what a bunch of guys all just happened to be carrying knives and fell over, so you can't understand history unless you understand that people do conspire sometimes and that does happen. And what a lot of philosophers have said is there is no definition of conspiracy and therefore conspiracy theory which leaves out all the things we agreed happened, like Watergate, for instance, captures all the sort of wacky stuff that we want to dismiss. And Pigden makes a point too. If you do say that conspiracy theories as such must therefore be wrong, you're actually giving cover to political actors who might want to use that for their own ends. So he gives the example of Tony Blair when asked, aren't you invading Iraq for oil, saying, oh, that's just a conspiracy theory, as opposed to, well, that's a serious question that probably deserves attention.
1: Sure. You're listening to Life Matters here on ABC Radio National. I'm Tegan Taylor. I'm with Patrick Stokes talking about the ethics behind conspiracy theories as part of our fortnightly Ask Aristotle chat. I want to know where you draw the line on conspiracy theories about that sort of speculation to serious spectrum that we're discussing here. One says, I try to draw the line when someone says, I've done so much research. The internet will always tell you what you want to hear. Another says, I think we need healthy skepticism in society, but I think conspiracy theorists as a group have shot themselves in the foot. If we could bring them back to reasonableness with understanding, we would all be better off. So yeah, walking that line, Pat, between skepticism and kind of going down the rabbit hole too far, how do you talk to someone if you think they're in the wrong part of that spectrum?
10: Yeah, and the point about skepticism is a fair point. I mean, on the one hand, we can say conspiracy theories are bad for social trust and the trust that holds societies together. On the other hand, standing suspicion of power is a necessary condition for liberal democracy, right? So these two things, I think, just go together. But then in individual people, how do you deal with it? I mean, on the one hand, yeah, somebody who wants to insist they've done their own research, if you then say, well, what have you actually done? What does that actually mean? Scrutiny have you put your research up to? How have you had your peers evaluate your research? There's all those sort of questions. One thing that I've actually seen done, which I think is really powerful, a colleague of mine is actually a virologist and so often finds himself arguing with anti-vaxxers. Mm. And what he does is he says, okay, what would you take as evidence that what you're saying is not true, right? So ask that person what would satisfy them that the conspiracy theory is not the case or whatever. And one of the tricky things with conspiracy theories is sometimes they become unfalsifiable, right? Any evidence to the contrary just gets turned into evidence for the conspiracy, right? But in general, asking people, what would you consider evidence that this isn't true? That can be a powerful move. And they may not then realize that their conspiracy is false there and then. You might not be able to change their mind there and then, but at least opens them up. But it also treats them with the respect of saying, you know, you're not just a crank. You're somebody who believes this stuff, but you're also somebody who can maybe do better in the way you're doing your reasoning or the sources you're looking at. So there is a kind of epistemic respect there, right? It's part of the word epistemic here, just meaning, you know, to do with knowledge. There is a discussion, Miranda Fricker coined the phrase epistemic justice. And this is something that we talk about a lot in political philosophy in particular, the idea that you don't want to write people off as knowers. You don't want to just sort of denigrate them as people who are just not capable of thinking for themselves. And particularly people who have gotten themselves into a position where they're really, really strongly of the mind that they're independent thinkers and they can do it all for themselves, which isn't really how inquiry works or how knowledge works. But so, yeah, I think that kind of baseline level of respect while also not necessarily indulging bad ideas.
1: that respect and that kind of line of questioning. Pat, thanks as always for chatting with me. Patrick Stokes is an Associate Professor of Philosophy at Deakin University. He joins me fortnightly for Ask Aristotle, and very much in the vein of what Pat was just saying, Lee from Matt Treville says, "Who are they?" is the question I often ask and don't often get an answer. Just the mysterious they. Says Lee, "I'd like to meet they." Kaz says, "A colleague is completely anti-medication, anti-vax. I keep the conversation light and talk about our own choices. Won't change her mind, but be open to the conversation." It's Life Matters on ABC Radio National.

0: Earlier in the show, we were talking about a new study out of Scotland looking at the mental health benefits of having access to green space where you live. I spoke to Sebastian Fouch, a professor of urban management and planning at Western Sydney University. He had some ideas on how we can not only protect these sorts of spaces, but how to make sure they're properly designed from the outset.
1: As long as we don't recognise green or urban, specifically urban green infrastructure, as essential or even critical infrastructure on at par with water, telecommunication, electricity, transport, we will always have that discussion. So we really need to move away from green space as the ugly child in development to making it the forefront of planning. If you want resilience, and I just quote here from the National Adaptation Plan that came out from the Albanese government last year, it says the risk of extreme heat is expected to increase to very high and high by 2050 and to very, very high in 2090. There is a need for improved management, strategic planning, and investment in resilient infrastructure. Green infrastructure is exactly that. That's the only green or infrastructure that we have at the moment that is scalable, that is affordable, and we can use it across our different climate zones. We don't have anything else, and we need to recognize that.
0: What would need to change to make that, to enforce that?
1: We at, I'm leading an organization that's called the Australasian Green Infrastructure Network. We really want to see this national urban green infrastructure strategy because I think, or we think as a consortium, that's the only mechanism where we can start to see that green infrastructure is recognized through all levels of government and therefore regulation can be put in place to ensure that it is rolled out at the quality and the scale that we need it in retrofitting and densifying our cities where we mostly protect it so it doesn't disappear, and in the new developments that we implemented from the get-go, from the master planning state, where we ensure that those, for example, 330-300 rules are embedded at the get-go because retrofitting is close to impossible.
0: That is Sebastian Fouch from Western Sydney University talking to me earlier in the show about green spaces, so important for our physical and mental health. How do we make sure that they're embedded into our planning, that they're enforced? I do recommend going back and listening to that whole chat if you have a sec. I also spoke to Hannah Maloney from Gardening Australia, an absolute delight. You can find that on ABC Listen, just search for Life Matters and hit follow so you never miss an instalment of Life Matters. And thank you as well for your texts on this. So many people shouting out their favourite local green spaces. Liz says, before moving to Tassie, I lived in Noosa Shire Council. I loved how they made every commercial business responsible for planting and care of a green space on their business area, usually the footpath out the front. Mark says local councils need to push back against developers. We have had mature parkland trees on private property cleared for new developers to allow more houses to be built. Another says not only are trees more beautiful and enjoyable cooling solution, they don't create waste heat like reverse cycle air conditioners, which make neighbourhoods hotter. And one more. Hi there. My place backs onto the Gardeners Creek Reserve in Melbourne. I look out to a couple of magnificent ghost gums amidst a lush bushland brimming with all manner of birds and other wildlife, and the creek, which is a constant source of joy and entertainment. I pinch myself every day that I found this healing haven when I suddenly had to leave my previous home last year. Well, that is just about it for Life Matters here on ABC Radio National. I'm Tegan Taylor. I've come to you today from Jagera and Turrbal land. Tomorrow on Life Matters, it's Beverly Wang with you. She's going to be talking about psychosocial safety. If your work involves physical activity, the safety rules are really clear cut. But what is protecting knowledge workers from things like burnout, a lack of clarity around your role, unachievable job demands? You'll hear from a psychologist and a workplace lawyer about this concept of psychosocial safety, and Bev will be taking your calls. That's after 9 a.m. tomorrow, and I'll be back with you again on Monday.
2: 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Oh, what a conversation I've got for you next on our live event show, Big Ideas, coming to you from the Sydney Writers Festival.

0: for. Susie Miller, the name behind the play Prima Facie. It's just become a Hollywood film. Mick Herron, his spy novels are now the hit TV series Slow Horses. What makes a great adaptation from page to stage to screen? They're joining Benjamin Law next.
1: ABC News with Andrew Kaloupas. Nepali authorities say the death toll from flash flooding near the border with Tibet now stands at 270, while 1,400...
0: First of all, Susie Miller, the name behind the play Prima Facie. It's just become a Hollywood film. Mick Herron, his spy novels are now the hit TV series Slow Horses. What makes a great adaptation from page to stage to screen? They're joining Benjamin Law next.

0: It comes after Foreign Affairs Minister Penny Wong said earlier today at least 34 Australians were missing. Authorities in Nepal say around 100 missing Indian visitors and 25 Chinese workers have been located by rescuers, leaving around 1,400 others unaccounted for. Rescue efforts are being hampered by steep hilly terrain and roads and bridges in the region destroyed by the flooding. Local authorities and aid organisations have expressed fears the death toll will continue to rise.
1: A couple from Western Sydney is among the dozens of Australians missing in Nepal following the major flash flooding disaster. Here's Patricia Tiano.
2: 52-year-old Venkat Raman Balakrishnan and his 46-year-old wife, Chitra Venkat Raman, were on a tour with hiking company Himalayan Glacier when the disaster struck. The company says 47 people, including 15 Australians, remain unaccounted for. The couple's son has told the ABC he lost spark to them when they were around 15 kilometers from the Tibet border. He hasn't heard from them since, but holds out hope the tour group will be found safe. The family of a female pilgrim from Queensland, Kanagama Sundrasan, says they're worried as she was due to be in the affected area and they haven't heard from her since Tuesday.
1: Prime Minister Anthony Albanese has guaranteed Labor will maintain Australia's refugee intake at its current level, despite his own minister earlier suggesting it would be cut from next financial year. Here's political reporter Jack Mackay.
3: This morning, a spokesperson for Home Affairs Minister Tony Burke confirmed Labor plan to reduce the humanitarian intake next financial year from 20,000 to 13,750. But the Prime Minister has now intervened after Labor backbenchers were left confused and angered by the Minister's surprise move. Anthony Albanese has told the ABC the refugee intake needs to be renewed in the coming budget, but the intake number of 20,000 remains government policy. At last month's ALP conference, there was unanimous agreement on a resolution committing Labor to maintaining the existing refugee intake.
1: Assault charges brought against federal politician Luke Gosling have been thrown into doubt after the Commonwealth Director of Public Prosecutions declined to take on the case. Roxanne Fitzgerald reports.
4: Mr. Gosling has denied two charges. He assaulted Northern Territory Administrator David Connolly at a Thai festival. The NT Director of Public Prosecutions handled the matter because of a perceived conflict of interest. And at the time, the Commonwealth DPP indicated it was likely able to take on the matter. But today, a spokesperson said after reviewing its powers to conduct a state or territory prosecution, it cannot. An NT DPP spokesperson says it still believes it should not conduct the matter and is currently considering alternative arrangements.
1: The West Australian Premier says the Commonwealth needs to exempt the state from an upcoming domestic gas reservation scheme. From next year, LNG exporters will have to provide an amount equivalent to 20% of their exports to the domestic market. Premier Roger Cook has told an energy industry event that's unnecessary in WA because the state's existing reservation policy, combined with projects which only supply to WA's market, is already equivalent to 20% of exports. He said any changes risk creating uncertainty for investors.
5: My message on gas is the same as my message on the GST. Hands off our GST, hands off our gas. Solve the problems on the East Coast and leave WA free to continue to develop the huge industries that power the national economy.
1: Russia says it could strike British military targets inside and outside Ukraine in response to Ukrainian strikes on Russia using British missiles. Russia's foreign ministry is calling on Britain to back off what it says is London's hostile stance over Ukraine. A few days ago, Britain announced it would give Kyiv access to classified technology to start its own production of Storm Shadow long-range cruise missiles capable of striking deep inside Russia. ABC News.
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0: to talk debates in kids' literature, but also our favourite kids' books, which we want to see make the vote this year. You can head to the Big Ideas homepage, scroll down, look for Bea and our audience to grab your free spot before they book out. What better way to celebrate the first day of spring, hey? Look, more superstars on the show for you today, from the page to the stage to the screen. When a book becomes a hit TV series or a play becomes a Hollywood film, in your mind, what makes it a great adaptation? Today on Big Ideas, you'll meet the creative brains behind the international hits Slow Horses and Prima Facie.
1: A lot of agents say to playwrights early on in their career, it was said to me early in my career, just write a novel and then we can sell it to Hollywood and then you can write a play. I went, but I want to write a play. I don't understand this logic.
2: There was one moment where they were talking through a scene with me and they said, oh, and this is the point where Jackson Ann will say to River Cartwright, bleh, whatever the line was. And I went, that doesn't sound like something
1: in the book.
2: Jackson would say to me. And they looked and one of them said, Mick, it's in the book. At which point I just accepted that they knew what they were doing.
0: Yes, it's a joyous Sydney Writers' Festival conversation with the British novelist Mick Herron, author of the Slough House series of spy thrillers about a dysfunctional team of failed MI5 spooks. The sixth season of the acclaimed TV adaptation Slow Horses is due for release next month. Mick's Down Cemetery Road novels have also been adapted for television. And lawyer, playwright, screenwriter and novelist Susie Miller, whose film adaptation of her Laurence Olivier award-winning one-woman play, Prima Facie, will premiere at the Toronto Film Festival next month, starring Wicked's Cynthia Erivo. This story about the criminal justice system's handling of sexual assault cases has been turned into a novel. As theatre, it's been produced in 48 countries, more than 20 languages in the UK. It was so impactful, it led to reform of the criminal justice system. She's also the pen behind the plays RBG of Many, One and Inter Alia, which will be released as a novel next month. And her new play, Strong is the New Pretty, about the birth of the AFL Women's League, will premiere in Brisbane from next week before travelling to Canberra, Sydney and Geelong, which I'm getting along to that one for. They're joined in conversation by someone else who's worked across multiple mediums, broadcaster, writer for screen, stage and print, Benjamin Law.
3: Now, the session today is called Great Adaptations, and you might remember in the Oscar-winning movie adaptation how Nicolas Cage, playing a fictional version of the film's real-life screenwriter, Charlie Kaufman, is very quickly driven to a complete nervous breakdown during his process of trying to adapt The Orchid Thief by Susan Orlin, played by Meryl Streep. And that's because the adaptation process, turning a best-selling book into a TV show or film or stage play, can be incredibly fraught. After all, what sings so subtly on the page can easily land with a thud on the screen. And if you're an author, how do you know you can trust a TV creator to whom you're handing over your precious book baby? How do you stop yourself from interfering? And should you interfere? And how do you dramatise the rich internal life of a character? And what if everyone watching it thinks, ah, oh, the book was better? So you can see why Charlie Kaufman lost his mind. Prima Facie, which has had like a billion lives, and I want to talk about all of them, it's already been on the page, stage and screen. It's travelled the world and now it's returning to, well, it's returned to Australia and here in Sydney it's going to return to the Roslyn Packer with director Lee Lewis and actor Sheridan Harbridge, who originated the role of Tessa.
1: She did.
3: So this play has travelled far and wide, but I want to really go back to the beginning because Prima Facie had quite small, humble beginnings.
1: It did, at the Griffin Theatre, 120 seats.
3: That is a tiny theatre, right? Mm. Tell me about those early days of writing and developing what would become Prima Facie.
1: Prima Facie. So I wrote it in a sort of hot, intense kind of fury of sorts. And as I wrote it, I thought, well, it's actually the right time for my craft to write this because I've got a bit of maturity and I've thought about these issues since I was at law school and now I've actually got a structure that I really want to sort of pour it into. And so I wrote it in a sort of hot frenzy because I think the Griffin Award was coming up and I thought I'll put it in.
2: Yeah.
1: And at the time I thought, I'm not sure how I would ever get this on because how would I pitch this show? It's a show about sexual assault. It's about a rape and it's a one-woman show and it's a bit funny. I thought, who's going to put that on? I can't even imagine someone pitching it to me. And I did think at the time that one of my goddaughters, who's an actress, who's actually currently on stage at the moment here in Sydney, but I thought, well, you know, Lottie could always take it to the old Fitz maybe and do it sometime or do it in a small pub somewhere. So I thought, oh, it'll have a life somewhere along the line. And then it did win that award. And then it went on at the Griffin. And it was an interesting time for me because actually my mother was dying. She died the day before the first preview. I flew back up for the first preview from Melbourne. And I remember the first preview really distinctly because there were a group of young boys, 14-year-old boys from a private school in Sydney who had been brought there by their drama teacher with no knowledge of what this play was really. And they each had, to my horror, a packet of crisps.
3: Which is great for the theatre.
1: Oh, yeah. Especially a small theatre like that. So, and Lee Lewis and I couldn't get a seat, so we sort of squashed together on the stairs with all around us. And I remember afterwards they came out and they were so... First of all, the audience were amazing and they kind of leapt to their feet in this sort of magnificent wave almost. And these boys were part of that, but they came out afterwards and they were desperate to kind of get Sheridan to sign their scripts. And they were sort of in this innocent, exuberant kind of excitement. One of them said to me, in absolute full innocence, he said, wow, we didn't even know that was rape. And the teacher and I looked across at each other and I went, therein lies the problem. These are the boys that are about to go out there dating our daughters and other people's daughters and other boys. And they don't know that this is something that's actually, you know, like a terrible crime that can cause terrible harm. And, you know, it was like, wow, this we really do need to see this play. And the teacher was amazing. And these boys didn't even realise before they went in there. And at that age where they're going to stop talking to their mothers and their sisters about what's right. So it was interesting.
3: I'm trying to remember the timeline. Like, I feel like Prima Facie kind of came out and it dovetailed with that first crest of the Me Too movement. Am I right in remembering
1: that? Yeah, well, I read
3: that?
1: It before Me Too, but yes, it did. I think it was the first year, because it was. I think it went on in 2019, and Me Too kind of came about maybe 2018.
3: Uh-huh.
1: And so it was the first time Griffin actually sort of had Me Too on anything in the program. So, yeah, it did very much kind of connect with that and then kind of kept going.
3: So here you are, you're having incredibly interesting conversations with school teachers, with young people as well. I know you had fascinating conversations with people in the law who had also
1: actually, I thought
3: it.
1: At the time, because I had been a playwright for many years then and I'd left the law in 2010, but I thought this play might be the one time where I get abandoned by all my lawyer friends because it was quite critical of the system. And actually, in fact, the opposite happened, which was really heartening for me and made me go, oh, I love the way lawyers are prepared to sort of intensify their interrogation of the system itself when presented with a kind of juxtaposition of anomalies. So that was really heartening for me. And the same thing happened on steroids in London because they actually changed the law. And, you know, like a judge called me very soon after the show went on with Jodie Comer on the West End and basically said, look, you know, I've been up all night having seen the show, you know, and I've rewritten the direction to the jury and I wanted to ask your permission to use some lines from your play. And I thought, you know, that was a five-minute call. I first of all thought, the next call is to my husband because I think they're about to sue me. or we better get the house out of my name. And... But that five-minute call, you know, I did a law degree, I practiced for 15 years, I did a master's in law, I talked about law left, right and centre, but that 5 minutes made me realise the power of art, basically.
3: That is phenomenal.
1: Wasn't me. She did it. So, yeah.
3: I'm going to do something that they call foreshadowing now.
1: Okay.
3: So here we've got Prima Facie. It's a hit play. It's becoming a cultural moment, actually, and a phenomenon that's changing things practically in a real, tangible way. When was the moment you had the first inkling that it might warrant another incarnation?
1: Ooh, really good question. I think from the very beginning, because it was a one-person show, so I was expecting a lot of an actor to learn 90 minutes worth of text on their own. But the original version probably would have run for 3 hours. Mm. So in order to cut some of those scenes out, I put them in what I call the garage. Which is like a file on your desktop that doesn't mean you deleted them. But when I did it this time round, because I do it with all my plays, I put them in the garage thinking one day I'm going to use those scenes because I really like those scenes and I would love to have them in the play, but I can't possibly expect an actor to stay on stage for 3 hours. And so I always thought, you know, in the book or in the film or whatever, I'll drag them back out. So it was my way of being able to reduce, which is what you have to do, as you know, as a playwright, that you have to completely always like take things out, like kill your darlings. And I thought, I'm not going to kill them, I'm going to put them in the garage for use later. And sure enough, when I wrote the novel, which is not the next incarnation, but I think that's the best way of doing an adaptation. When I wrote the novel, it was just this joy of going, I've got these great scenes that I loved and now I can weave them in and expand on them. Mm. And, you know, there's something lovely we were just talking about writing a novel where you're in your own space, in your own head, in your own story. You feel like you exist in the world you've created. You don't have actors and directors breathing down your neck saying, oh, no, I don't want to say it like that. But, you know, and then I wrote the film. But this time I wrote the film before the novel. Mm. And I think that was problematic because then I had to go back and redraft the film because I found things in the novel that weren't yet in the film.
3: I can't wait to talk about both of those incarnations and the processes of both.
1: Yeah.
3: I mean, Mick, similarly to Susie, but in a very different way, you have forged these universes that exist on the page and the screen. These books of yours, the Zoe Bowen books, the Slough House novels and novellas that now are, you know, beloved franchises on the shelf and on the screen, also had pretty modest beginnings, wouldn't you say? Like, how modest are we talking about?
2: Well, they didn't have any readers. I mean, that's
3: pretty
2: that's
3: modest,
2: Mick. Pretty modest, yeah. It started slowly and quietly. I mean, with Slow Horses, the first novel in the series, was my sixth novel.
3: Mm.
2: But I didn't have a readership at this stage, which is quite liberating in many ways because there are no expectations on you. And also there's a freedom to do exactly what you want. Well, I did have a publisher, which was good. I didn't have a publisher after I wrote Slow Horses, but I did at the time. And I knew that... I felt that this was a book I was writing for myself. These were characters I was inventing for my own entertainment.
3: For your own entertainment.
2: Well,
3: just giving us an idea of where writing these books sat for you at the time. It doesn't sound like you were necessarily... Were you a full-time writer devoting yourself
2: no,
3: here?
2: No, I could have been, but then I would have starved to death quite quickly. No, I'd established to my own satisfaction what my career was going to be, which was that I'd get up every morning, go to work, come home, write for a bit. And these books would be published and they'd end up on my shelf, which was great. Mm. And my mum was getting them as well, which was nice. That was about it. They were in libraries a bit. You didn't see the books in bookshops at all. And I was fine with that. I was okay. I mean, there was a point a few years earlier when I thought I was going to write a book that I hoped would be more of a hit, you know, try to write something that would be... I don't want to say bestseller, but at least noticed in some respect. And that didn't happen. I mean, I wrote the book, but nobody paid any attention. So that settled the question of whether or not I was going to be commercially successful. It was quite a relief to think that I wasn't, because it meant that I could just carry on doing what I was doing. I only had myself to please, and my publishers, and it turned out I didn't please them very much afterwards.
3: I think you might be the most relaxed author ever about those low kind of like readerships.
2: Well, looking back, I was a bit stupid, I think. Yeah, but I write because that's what I do. It fulfills something within me, and it's not like there were years of struggle. I often get taxed with this as if I had this awful struggle to overcome, you know, for no reason. I didn't. I was fine. I mean, I had a job. Working is important. Working is a good thing to do. I wasn't hungry, you know. I had food on the table. I had a roof over my head. So the writing was purely my own personal luxury, I suppose. Mm. And, you know, it did pay dividends in the sense that I had these books on a shelf, and that's what writers want. I'd never written with the idea of there being an end point beyond the novel. I'm often asked, I mean, it's a standard question that novelists get, you know, has anything you've written been turned into a movie or onto TV? As if the novel is just a staging post on the way to to a different screen life. I have friends who paint pictures, and nobody says to them, oh, that's a nice painting. Is it going to be made into a sculpture? Writing is the one thing where the idea that it's going to be transformed into an entirely different medium by a whole load of other people is seen as some kind of evolution, you know, a sort of a triumph, if you like. Whereas for me, the novel is the triumph. That is the end. Anything that happens to it afterwards is a byproduct. And don't get me wrong, I'm delighted with the byproduct that has come about. Mm. But it's not like I was writing with an eye on the screen or thinking, with any luck, one day this will be turned into an ice skating extravaganza with characters by Walt Disney performing all the actors. You
3: know? So from very modest beginnings, and I think Slow Horses was published in 2010, the publisher declined to publish the next book in the series because of those modest sales, and Down Cemetery Road and its three following titles' sales were soft initially as well. What changed, and when did that start changing for you?
2: The change started happening around about 2015, I think. And I had always thought, and this is a deeply naive thing looking back on it, I'd always thought that if the books were any good, they would find an audience. That is naive because it completely overlooks the impact that being published well has on a book. And I'd never been published well up until that point, other than in the States a bit. What happened was that, partly I like to think there was a kind of mood shift, I suppose, in the UK, that led to, you know, my books seeming more, I don't know, relevant than they had been before. My books are, some of you may know, are quite pissed off with the way things are. And around about 2016, see, most everybody else was as well. So it kind of chimed more with the national mood, I suppose. Mm. But mostly it was to do with being published well. I was taken on by John Murray Press. Mm. And I got told a while, afterwards, for a few years, I was told, oh, this is a real word-of-mouth success you become. Mm. That's fantastic. Mm. These are very rare. And I suppose it was, but an awful lot of time and effort went into creating that word-of-mouth success on behalf by the publishers. They created this. There was one moment where, this must have been in 2015, I think, where my new publisher, Mark Richards, decided that he was going to give away copies of Slow Horses with the Evening Standard, which is a free newspaper given away mostly at London railway stations. He gave away 10,000 copies, which at the time was the biggest giveaway ever. Mm. Now, I was commuting into London, but I wasn't at work that day. But I was going to London in the evening, funnily enough, to see an author give a reading at Waterstones in London. So I was getting off a train at about 6 in the evening when a lot of people were coming, commuters were going home, getting onto the train, and there were hundreds of people walking down the platform holding copies.
3: All right, wow, okay.
2: It felt
1: I hope
2: like
1: you got a photograph of that.
2: I wish I had. That was strange. So I suppose that was the first of the moments when I thought, actually, something is happening.
0: And happen it did, as Mick Herron went on to become a best-selling author with a critically acclaimed hit TV show, Slow Horses. Today on Big Ideas, he joins playwright, screenwriter and novelist Susie Miller and Benjamin Law. Natasha Mitchell coming to you across the nation on ABC Radio National and ABC Listen or wherever you hear your podcasts. We're talking great adaptations at the Sydney Writers' Festival. And listen up, because Hollywood could be watching or reading your work.
3: Well, so now you know you've got a hit and a phenomenon on your hands. Then, you know, something interesting happens when a book becomes a bestseller. It starts becoming courted. Courted by production companies, courted by people within television or film who have a vision that they want to pitch to you. Can you give us an idea of what those conversations, what that courting process was like for you?
2: Well, weirdly, this happened before the books had become
3: really
2: successful in the way that they were. It's actually during the point when I didn't have a UK publisher. It was the third novel in the series was the first to be published by John Murray. That wasn't actually published at the time that various small production companies expressed an interest in an option. I was very relaxed about that because I thought, it's fine because this is not going to happen.
3: Right.
2: I'm happy to go along and have a meeting, but I didn't believe for a moment it was going to happen. I'd had this before when my first novel was published. Although nobody paid any attention to it, there was interest from a production company who took out an option on it. And at the time, I thought, oh, great, this is wonderful. Of course, nothing happened. Well, what did happen was that the person who took out the option grew old and died. That happened sometimes.
3: Oh, right.
2: So that interest went away. And I also discovered something interesting. If you publish a novel that gets well-reviewed in the American trade press, now that's Publishers Weekly or Kirkus Reviews,

0: which don't get read by the general public, but they're for booksellers, really. Mm-hmm. If you get well-reviewed in there, particularly if you get a starred review, you will get contacted by people in Hollywood saying they want, you know, they're very interested in this book. They haven't read the book. They don't know the first thing about the book. I had emails about my third novel, I think it was, saying, oh, we understand you've written this classic English mystery novel. And I thought, it's English, but it's none of the other things at all. Yeah, yeah. And so what happens is you send away the book and you never hear another word about it. My feeling is that there are people who work for Hollywood production companies who just scan the trade press and they send out emails to authors asking them to send them copies of any book that gets well-reviewed. And the books will come in and say, one look at it and say, no, I don't want that. I like to think that some of this is a vast library in Hollywood full of unread first editions, some of which will probably be quite valuable. And they're all stacked up, like at the end of Raiders of the Lost Ark, in this huge warehouse full of books. And there's a great heist movie waiting to take place there, isn't there?
1: Susie, I feel like you and I might have been in production companies where we've seen a version of those libraries.
2: And I've even seen the version of it from the other side now where, as a screenwriter, I'm also pitched novels by agents where they go, oh, we've got this book that we've optioned and the writer really likes you. Will you read it for a film or television? And CAA, who represents me in Hollywood, basically just send me millions of books. I'm like, please don't send me any more. I do my own work, mostly. but, you know, it is interesting. Every now and then someone sort of gives you a book and says, what about this one? And at the moment I've got one that, you know, that got optioned and then I met with the author. So that was an interesting experience. And she's wonderful. And it's one that I really loved. And we took it out to market and they've picked it up and it's going straight to series. So that's really exciting.
3: Oh, wow.
2: But it's, a bit of a bestseller. It's a big company that want to do it. But I saw the whole process right down to me summarising the novel and pitching it as a TV series in a sort of different format, slightly different format. And I thought, oh, this is, you know, I suddenly saw how it all worked, what happens backstage, as I would say in theatre.
1: It's commerce and matchmaking kind of coming together, isn't it?
2: But they also buy up the options for loads of different novels that are on certain lists. Mm. So they'll just go, buy all the options on the top 10 of, you know.
1: Just in case, just in case, just in case.
2: And then some of them go to auction as well. So the option is very high. That's why, and a lot of agents say to playwrights early on in their career, it was said to me early in my career, just write a novel and then we can sell it to Hollywood and then you can write a play. I went, but I want to write a play. Like, I don't understand this logic. Now I kind of get what they were trying to do, but at the time I just thought, you're looking at me, a playwright, telling me write a novel first and then you can write a play.
0: So don't playwrights have a potential second career in script doctoring? Have you been asked to do that?
2: Yeah, I won't do that because, I don't like working on other people's scripts, but you know, I think the interesting thing about playwrights in the TV rooms are that playwrights are an interesting add-on in the TV room because they think about the unified whole. Mm-hmm. So, you know, often I'm in television rooms where everyone's pitching ideas, and I was in this room once in Australia, I have to point out, in Queensland. Hope no one's from Queensland here, but I'm not saying it's about Queensland. You're from Queensland!
1: But go on.
2: I sat in a TV room with a group of male screenwriters who were all sort of trying to pitch the ideas for various characters, what they did, and I was the only woman. And I said, well, what about the woman? She's a really major part of it. And they all went, oh, yeah. And one of them goes, let's make her Amish. And I went, Amish in northern Queensland? I said, well, she doesn't even get a car? Like, this is crazy. And that's the best you can come up with for this character?
1: The brethren, anyway. Sure, but not Amish.
2: Yeah.
1: So, Susie, I mean, because you write across forms, I'm really fascinated by this because I feel like when I've kind of switched gears, especially for the first time, I'm like, oh, why don't writers write like that over here? Like, for instance, you know,
2: absolutely.
1: Like in the theatre, I'm like, oh, like the actors are involved so soon. Like, why don't we bring them in so early rather than doing the director as well. What have you learnt from each
2: of... I have learnt that theatre, compared to screenwriting, is the hardest form, but it's the most collaborative and also the best thing to take as knowledge into a television room. But I think if you're trained in theatre, you have learnt certain ways of collaborating and sharing ideas, but you also think of the whole piece as something that whenever you come up with, say, what will we do with the female character, rather than going, let's make her Amish, you go, well, what are the themes and metaphors that we're playing with, and how can we enhance that with what you know? So the form is the content, and I think that makes great television. But I think that's something that playwrights and theatre people know very, you know, in their soul. But I think it's not necessarily something that people think about when, unless it's prestige television or film. So I think that theatre, I think playwrights go to television and film thinking, oh my God, like it's so well paid and there's all these executives everywhere. So they're a bit anxious, but actually they bring with them a better skill set, strangely.
1: Yeah.
2: And now there's this great demand in Hollywood for playwrights in television rooms for that reason.
1: Well, it's like the Succession team. They're almost like British theatre,
2: absolutely,
1: weren't they?
2: Yeah, they were.
1: Okay, so let's get the timeline straight. So there's prima facie the play, and then the next iteration of it that we, the audience, see is the novel.
2: It's
1: but
2: the
1: you
2: novel.
1: Were saying you wrote the screenplay before
2: first,
1: the novel.
2: But they should have written the novel second. So with my next play, which is currently on in London, I've written the novel. I haven't written the screenplay yet, but I have written the novel, and it was such a great thing to use the play and what I've learnt through the rigorous interrogation of the characters and the story, and then set myself free to rewrite it in a very long form and really sort of delve into the areas that I very much wanted to delve into in the play. But
1: is this Inter Alia or something
2: else?
1: Yeah, Rosamund Pike?
2: Yeah.
1: So what do you... I mean, I'm just picturing you at the desk as well. Like, what are you getting out of prose fiction writing that you're not getting from screenwriting, that you're not getting from playwriting, like each of the forms? What does it give you and what does it prevent you from
2: using? So playwriting is... when I write the play, aside from having written the play, you have this extraordinary, very well-interrogated treatment for writing the novel. And so I'm at a massive advantage when I start to write the novel from someone that goes, what's my novel going to be about? But even aside from that is that all of the questions that actors have asked me over, you know, weeks and weeks of rehearsal, like, but why? Why would they do that? And you think, oh, I haven't been asked that before. So all of that interrogation has happened to some extent. It doesn't mean you don't work really hard on the novel, but there's this lovely feeling that the novel... I mean, I've so enjoyed being a novelist, probably more than I ever expected to, because writing a novel, there's this just sense of purity of being on your own and being able to really engage and not have to... I always say you get to dive down to the bottom of the ocean and build a world and no one can come down there until one of your kids knock on the door and goes, where's my jumper? hang on. Go back up to the surface again. But there is something lovely about not having to think about... and publishers and... book people, Pam McMillan, who I work with, who are fantastic, they're very respectful of the writer. Now, theatre's a bit more, you know, crash and bash, you know. It's like, come on, where's the script? Oh, no, we don't like that. We can't afford that set. You know, so there's a whole lot of other sort of, you know, like people sort of get their hands on it. But there's something lovely about the way people give a novelist the chance to actually reveal the story and to make something in its final form before it goes into a room with other people. And then the suggestions are very... You know, they're usually very sharp and thoughtful people that make suggestions, and they're also, they're not people that are going to have to embody it on stage, so they don't have a sort of personal kind of sort of issue with certain parts of it. It doesn't mean I don't love theatre. I absolutely adore theatre. I am a theatre animal. But I have to say the novel has been this incredibly beautiful thing for me.
1: So am I hearing right that for you at least, the ideal pipeline is the play first because you get all of the beautiful collaboration and humiliation of working with other people to...
2: You also get reviews.
1: Forge. we'd love those. And then you've got the whole universe really set up in your mind for...
2: So that's if I'm doing an adaptation. If I'm just... I mean, I'm also writing a novel that's just from scratch, but it is a lovely thing to have written. And not every play will happen with, mind you. Only the ones that I feel like there's a strong story that I'd really like to write as a novel. And then the film is basically an adaptation of the novel.
1: Mick, you have met with these people and collaborated with these people who have brought your universes to life, and it strikes me that that is an incredible act of trust. So you've handed your works over to Morwenna Banks for Down Cemetery Road. She's actually also known as the voice of Mummy Pig in Peppa Pig. Is that correct?
0: I know.
1: I mean, what a multi-talented human being right there. And Will Smith for Slow Horse. Not that Will Smith. The other one.
0: The real Will Smith.
1: And he's like alumnus from Veep and The Thick of It, right? Tell us about the conversations with Morwenna and Will and how you felt, I can trust these two with bringing this to screen?
0: Well, I met Will first, and this must have been at least 6 years before, certainly before it was shown on TV, maybe even before the

0: camera started rolling. And got to know Will. Well, one of the first things Will said to me on our first meeting was, this is all going to go very, very slowly until it starts going really, really fast. And he was right on both counts. For about 6 years, not much happened that I was aware of. There's a lot going on behind the scenes. But, I mean, a whole year would go past with my hearing nothing at all. I'd more or less forgotten about it. It's bubbling away in the background.
1: And did you think that nothing would happen as a result of nothing happening in those years?
0: Pretty much, yes. Yep. Which I thought was what I kind of suspected, which, you know, didn't worry me particularly. But they were doing a lot of work that I didn't get to hear about. And then things started happening really quickly. For two reasons. One is that a guy called Graeme Yost came on board. He is essentially behind the scenes Hollywood royalty. He wrote Speed. He wrote the movie Speed. That's what we're talking about. That was his first job. He's done a lot of things since. And it became apparent once he was on board that this was now something that was going to happen. And the next thing, of course, that occurred was Gary Oldman being cast as Jackson Lamb.
2: That's great.
0: Now, I found out afterwards that I never got told about anything that didn't work out.
2: It's true.
0: I only got told about the good stuff.
1: Yeah.
0: And I found out afterwards that various people had been approached for various roles. I mean, various roles in the production, you know, director and that kind of thing. And it had been turned down by a lot of people. I think, as with most new ventures, people look for a reason to say no. They don't necessarily want to commit to anything new unless they're sure it's going to work. So they got a lot of no's. And then Gary was a yes. And suddenly a lot of the people who'd said they weren't interested said, hang on a minute, you know that thing we were talking about last year? I can't get it out of my mind. I'd be happy to do that. So from that point, it started happening and the writer's room was set up. And Morwenna was in the writer's room. Morwenna did a lot of writing on the first four series of Slow Horses. So I got to know Will, completely trusted in what he was doing because I was there in the writer's room while he was, you know, sort of conducting the band, as it were. And Morwenna was in the room, and we all... it was great being in the room. I thought it would be awful. I mean, as we've established, the great thing about being a novelist is you go into your room, you shut the door, and you don't see anybody. It's fantastic. Yeah. I love it. And I didn't think that being part of a collaborative process was something that would appeal to me. My feeling was that I'd spend most of the time sitting in a corner with my arms folded, saying, you're doing it wrong, you're doing it wrong. In fact, I found it a very energising experience because they were all very, very respectful of the material, far more so than I would have required. And there was something really extraordinary about the fact that they were talking about these people, these characters, as if they were real people.
2: Yeah, yeah.
0: They also expected me to know stuff about them.
2: Which
0: I didn't necessarily. I mean, anything that I didn't put on the page, I've got no idea. And it also became apparent that this was Slow Horses, the first novel, was the one they started off with. At the time I was in the writer's room for that, it had been I'd written it 10 years previously. And they knew it a bit better than I did.
2: Yeah.
0: There was one moment where they were talking through a scene with me and they said, oh, and this is the point where Jackson Lamb will say to River Cartwright, bleh, whatever the line was. And I went, that doesn't sound like something
2: in the book.
0: Jackson would say to me. And they looked, and one of them said, Mick, it's in the book. At which point I just accepted that they knew what they were doing.
1: So can I get clarification? You are in the writer's room, and what's your role there? Like, are you working alongside them? Are you there as an oracle? How often are you in the writer's room? Where were you placed?
0: I would be in, I mean, if the writer's room went on for 3 or 4 weeks, I would be there probably a day or 2 days a week during that process. Okay. I think maybe right at the beginning, they might have thought of me as the oracle. That stopped very, very quickly. You're talking about the things that get discussed in the writer's room. Quite genuinely, in the Slow Horses writer's room, the very first question that would be asked every morning, once everybody had turned up, you know, settled down, opened their laptops, taken their coats off, was, what are we having for lunch? Every single day.
2: It's true, and someone would come around and take your lunch order.
0: Absolutely. Yeah. I loved it. I did love that.
2: It's actually the most fun. Have you been in a writer's room?
0: Yes.
2: It's the most fun for writers who normally write on their own to be in a room with other people that write.
1: I heard the cutest story the other day. Yeah. So a friend of mine who only works in theatre, has traditionally worked in theatre, was brought into his first writer's room, and he brought a packed lunch.
2: Oh, but that's so true, because playwrights never get anything.
1: Don't get
2: shit. They're like, what? I can... They go, do you want sushi or do you want like a, you know, like
1: oh, the passing of the menu is the most joyous thing of the writer's room.
2: I know, it's incredible.
1: Yeah, absolutely.
2: And the free stuff, like all the
1: We're just going to talk
2: like,
1: about food now. Just let us indulge.
2: I mean, I'm getting all
1: excited. Oh, and the snacks.
2: Yeah, no,
1: the snacks are really good. Okay, so...
2: you know, can I just say one thing,
1: yes,
2: though?
1: Please,
2: I was in a writer's room in London for in, like, some big office for Universal, and they had a wall of moss.
1: A wall of moss?
2: Like a living wall of moss. I'm like, this doesn't happen in the theatre. We're all, like, touching it going, this is amazing.
1: Oh, my God, that
2: so
1: is amazing.
2: So it's for your well-being.
1: Yeah. So, moss on the walls, kombucha on tap. Yeah, that's very, Hollywood.
3: Taking us behind the scenes into the writers' rooms and inside the creative minds of global hits like Slow Horses and Prima Facie. You're hearing from award-winning playwright Susie Miller, best-selling British crime writer Mick Herron, and asking the questions on stage at the 2026 Sydney Writers' Festival is Benjamin Law.
1: Mick, how important to you is fidelity? That's not a general question about your life, but...
2: his wife's in the audience.
1: His wife is in the audience, hi, Joe. How important to you is fidelity to the original source material? Because there are entire Reddit threads devoted to the differences between the original source material and the book. I mean, we were talking backstage about the casting of Roddy Doyle. Like, you didn't expect, like, this hunk, this Australian hunk, to be playing him necessarily. That's a slight aesthetic change. But in terms of story change, how important is that to you? Does that concern you?
0: It isn't. I mean, novels take place on the page and the reader does a lot of the work in their head. And in order to put that onto a screen, you've got to change an awful lot. I write, as most novelists do, with a great deal of interiority. Mm. When I'm writing about a character, you know what they're feeling, you know what they're thinking. Mm. To put that on the screen could be quite dull. You have to find different ways of putting that information there. Mm. Lots of changes have to be made also for logistical reasons. You know, the availability of actors is another thing. Mm. And in Slow Horses, it has to be said, you know, we have Gary Oldman playing Jackson Lamb. If you go through the books, he's there, what I don't know, about a fifth of the novel will feature Lamb. If you've got Gary Oldman, you want him in every scene, really.
2: Yeah.
0: So there's got to be a lot of, you know, shifting around of what the characters are doing. All of which I'm absolutely fine with. The fidelity idea is kind of, I understand it from my perspective as a reader, but as a writer, I think that the TV version has to be its own beast if it's to be successful. It has to have an independent kind of life.
2: Yes.
0: And I'm very happy with those changes that I made. They're the bits I find most interesting, to be honest, where the bits that I didn't come up with, you know, that somebody else has written.
2: I have to say that having read Mick's novel, I don't know how many other people have read it, but it has a dynamism around the dialogue, which I can see why people optioned it straight off. Like, there's just something very, very modern about the writing and very much lends itself to the pace of television.
1: Mm.
2: So, you know, without you even realising it, you wrote the perfect novel to be picked up for television.
0: I think we stopped there. Without realising it, you wrote the perfect novel. We'll end the quote there.
2: Oh, sorry.
0: and I'll put it on the next paperback. Thank you.
2: Obviously, yeah. We're all the same, right? What do you mean for television?
1: That is his next endorsement on his next novel.
2: Absolutely.
1: Mick, you talked about, you know, the joy of being in a writer's room, especially coming out of, you know, this solo practice as well. What about the joys of being on set? Because you have made kind of Hitchcockian cameos in Slow Horses.
2: Did you? Right?
1: Is that a surreal thing where it's like this thing that I wrote in this room, actually originally not expecting anyone to read it, now is a three-dimensional set with all these workers working on it? What is that like for you as a writer?
0: It is wonderful to see the number of people that are involved in making a TV show. It's like a mobile village. There are dozens, hundreds of people all doing stuff that needs to be done. And I've got no idea what any of it is. It's really, you know, it's a completely different language. But yes, Joe and I have made cameo appearances in a few of the episodes, a few of the series. Sometimes when I get asked about this, I say we're in every series in order that people will watch very, very carefully. And we haven't really. Yeah. But yes, in this very first episode, we are a couple leaving Chinese restaurant. And I'm carrying a takeaway. Now, if you watch it, it looks to the world as if I'm carrying a very hot takeaway. It wasn't, it was stone cold. That's acting. That is acting. Yeah. We then became... I tried pitching this to the director, a spin-off series, couple leaving Chinese restaurant who knew too much. And that's in development now.
1: Yeah.
0: But we're also a couple leaving hotel and hailing a taxi. I do all my own stunts. I got that. And a taxi screams to a halt.
2: That's great.
1: I mean, this couple are recurring characters. They obviously have a life of their own, right?
0: Yeah.
2: What are they doing? Interesting life, by the sounds of it.
1: Absolutely.
0: And there's obviously some kind of backstory there, because we're wearing evening dress at about 11 o'clock in the morning. No idea why. But the next time we're shown, we will be far more visible, because in the next series, we're couples sitting at a memorial service. Mm. And because we're a couple sitting at a memorial service next to Christian Scott Thomas, I think the camera will linger a lot more than it has done in the past.
1: You might need some rad attracting acting skills before that. Susie, for those of us who have been following your work, we have seen stills of Cynthia Erivo wearing the wig.
2: Oh, yes.
1: So does that mean that the film is shooting now?
2: It's wrapped and done. It's about to be released, yeah.
1: Oh, my God.
2: Well, later on this year.
1: Do you make a Hitchcocky and cameo at all?
2: No, I didn't even think of it, to be honest. I think I've done my legal years. But I do have to say that the production was very excited when I came to set the day that they revealed the Old Bailey, which was built utterly like the Old Bailey.
1: Wow.
2: And, you know, you sort of get into an old warehouse in Richmond somewhere in London, and you sort of walk in, you're through all this, you know, paraphernalia and steps and whatever, and then they open this door and there's the Old Bailey.
1: Wow.
2: It's quite astonishing, actually. And, you know, you can run around and be as irreverent as you like. And so that was pretty amazing. And then watching Cynthia do the... And, in fact, I said to Cynthia, oh, come and stand here. She goes, oh, I don't want to stand in the dock. I feel really scared. Mm. I thought, oh, yeah, I guess for most people, courts are intimidating, even when they're not real. But, I mean, she was lovely to work with. And what was interesting about it was the adaptation to the film. I thought, there's only one point in doing it, is if we actually push the story further. And so we cast a non-white actor, because I felt like in the first iteration, Jodie very easily garnered empathy amongst the audience. But actually, you know, there's a class and a feminist kind of, and a gender argument in that, in the play. And then when I wrote the film, I thought, what if we push it further and we actually add race to it, which is a very, you walk into a room, people know straight away what your race is. And so I worked really closely with Cynthia to develop the issues that would be different for that character, and also how to... And we worked with these fabulous... I mean, I don't know if people have seen the last series of Industry with a young guy in it who works with... God, I don't know anyone's name. That's my problem. But he plays her younger brother, and also Noma plays her mother. And they're just... We had this lovely time in rehearsal space, which I didn't know you got in film. So it was just like being in theatre, where we kind of worked through it and we practiced it and we played with it, and I rewrote the scene so it really fitted with the dynamic of that family. And I think that was a really special anchoring part of the film.
1: Mm.
2: But also, you know, you realise that, you know, as a young black woman, as a barrister, she said, I don't think I'd make the kind of jokes that Jodie could make, or that, because I feel like I'm constantly be vigilant about being serious and being taken seriously. And, you know, it was just... And we had a whole lot of barristers come in to talk to us, and, you know, a whole lot of young black women barristers talking about the differentiation between what it's like to, you know, what some of the things that had happened to them in court and so on. So it was a really learning experience for me as well, which was just wonderful.
1: Mick, you've been working alongside people in the screen industry, and I'm wondering two things. Like, has it made you want to do screenwriting in your own right? And has working with these people changed how you write as a prose writer?
0: Short answer is no to both questions. So it's quite straightforward.
1: You don't want to be working at the, you know, in final draft writing these scripts?
0: No, I don't. As I said earlier, you know, writing a novel is largely about interiority, and that's where I live, you know, that's the stuff that I really enjoy doing. I would find it very difficult, I think, to do what you do and put it all on the...
2: Yeah.
0: Make it all available, you know, to an audience straight off like that. I couldn't do that.
2: Mm.
0: Does it change the way I view the characters? No, I don't think it does. When I first saw any of the dramatisation going on, which was on set rather than on screen, by that stage, I was writing Bad Actors, which is the eighth novel in the sequence. So I was pretty well established in what I do and how I do it. And I've never had a particularly visual imagination. I work on the page. I work with words and you know, the level of the sentence and the paragraph. So I don't have a picture in my head of Jackson Lamb, either an original one or one that's been, you know, replaced by Gary Oldman. I have a voice, and that's what I'm writing to. Mm. The same is true of all the characters.
1: Has seeing Gary Oldman in that role, has seeing Emma Thompson in that role affected how you see the characters? Because these characters continue to live on in the series and the books.
0: They don't when I'm writing at all. And I haven't written the Zoe character for a while, so it was kind of startlingly new to see Emma Thompson doing it. But I've managed to hang on to the original versions such as they were. As I said, they weren't pictures, they were words. When I first introduced the character of Jackson Lamb back in, you know, page 20 of the first book or whatever it was, I mentioned, and this was perhaps the one sentence of my novels that I regret, that Jackson looked like Timothy Spall gone to seed. And for ages afterwards, I would get emails from readers saying, you know, if they ever make a TV show out of this, you know who'd make a good Jackson Lamb? Timothy Spall would make a good Jackson Lamb. And I was saying, yeah, I told you that. But the reason I said that was not because I thought that was right, ideal. Yeah. It was because I'm not very good at writing physical descriptions of people. I never know what my characters look like. So for that reason, I've never had a kind of constant description to go to you know, say what they look like when I reintroduce them in each book. I thought if I mention an actor that most people know, that does all the work for me. You know, readers will do it. So then when Gary Oldman was cast, I've had people say to me, you must be really disappointed that one of the world's leading character actors has been cast as... when you clearly wanted Timothy Spall to play him. I said, well, no, because Timothy Spall has actually cleaned his act up a great deal since I first wrote that description. Whereas Gary Oldman has gone to the dogs. So Gary Oldman actually does Timothy Spall gone to seed far better than Timothy Spall does these days. So I'm very happy
2: with
0: that.
2: That's great. I love it.
1: Susie, I've got a theory in that, you know, all writing is a kind of fitness, right?
2: Yeah.
1: And that different types of writing is a different type of exercising different kinds of muscles.
2: Oh, I love it. That's so intellectual. Mine is like, it's, you think of a house and which tradie is doing which job. Like,
1: oh,
2: you...
1: okay. I mean, that's hot. But what do you feel like you have strengthened by writing across all of these forms? Like, what kind of writing fitness has each of the forms given you?
2: I feel like the novel has given me space. Like, I've actually got space, interior space where, in theatre, you always have to write. I mean, when I was mentored, Edward Elby mentored a few playwrights in Australia, which I was lucky enough to be one. And I remember he always said that theatre is an oral, even though you go to the theatre, he said it's basically an oral landscape. It's actually the symphony of the music of the words and the ideas behind that music. And that really very much resonated with me. And he said, whereas when you go to the cinema, it's much more of a visual experience and a novel is completely separate again. And I feel like a novel kind of covers the whole landscape because you can actually really say what you mean. But the joy of theatre sometimes is that you have to embed in each line. It has to do five things. It has to tell you something. It has to have energy around it. It has to extend on character a little bit. It has to do something that surprises people sometimes. I mean, there's so many things that one line has to do that people don't realise when they read a play. But actually when actors are speaking them, it becomes very clear. And I think the other thing is, and I'm sure Mick would agree with me, that when you write dialogue in a novel, you learn a little bit from other sources of writing dialogue, or you do it naturally like Mick does. And part of that is that it's not what you hear when you're on the tube or on the train that you write down. It's what the energy of that conversation is and how to do it in a way that keeps the energy of the conversation. And I think that people think, oh, you know, do you just listen to people and write it down? No, but you get it's the dynamism of the way people speak that's interesting to you. And I think that makes interesting dialogue, and it says the same thing, but it does it in a way that's slightly artificial, but it's more compacted. So in a way you kind of affect people and they sort of lean into wanting more of it. But each one has been a really big learning experience. And to be honest, they're not a bleed into one into the other. They're completely separate ways of being. It's just that you always work with words. So you have the same kind of tool. It's just that you bring another tool in each time.
1: That really is an extension of the trading metaphor. Yeah, yeah. I love it.
2: You do love it.
1: I've just got one more question for each of you, and it's the same question. You know, Mick, you started off this session by pointing out the fact that, you know, you didn't set out to write books to be adapted into television necessarily. Mm. And Susie, I imagine, like, when you were writing Crime Facie, it's like you're focused on the play, right?
2: Yeah.
1: Can you each share with us a moment where, I don't know, there was like an audience reaction, a reader reaction. We're like, I am so glad that this original piece of work I had was, in your case, platformed by other people, developed into this other life. Mm. And in your case, you stretch yourself to write a different incarnation of it.
0: Ooh. I think most of my surprised reactions have been the way that Gary Oldman's portrayal has been taken to the hearts of so many people. It's wonderful. He's playing a pretty disgusting character, isn't he? I mean, he's very, very unpleasant.
1: But I think he farts more in the book, though, right?
0: having sat next to him on set or in between takes, that coat that he wears, it stinks to high heaven. I don't know how he stands it.
2: Oh, my God.
0: But people seem to love him, and I think that's I think it's quite strange, but I also think it's wonderful, and I'm very, very happy about that.
1: Susie?
2: So for me, I mean, in theatre and film and television, the thing is just watching the set come up and the actors start to own the set. There's something magnificent about the three-dimensionality of it. And I think with novels, for me, it's when people come up to me with the novel and say, this is my story, you know. And there's an ownership because they can read the novel and they can stop and start when it gets a bit intense. Or whereas in the theatre, you're sitting there going, it's just there, it's happening, there's no way out other than to walk out. So I feel like with the novel, people have actually said, oh, I feel like I could be in this story. Mm. And there's something really lovely about thinking that you connect to people in that way. But certainly the visual concept of seeing what you just made up come into being is, you know, it's quite flooring. Actually,
1: thank you so much.
4: Thank you so much, everyone. Can you please join me in thanking our wonderful guests, Susie Miller and Nick Herron?
3: So many irons in the fire for today's guests. You can catch season 6 of Slow Horses on Apple TV from next month, or read the 9th and latest instalment of Mick Herron's Slough House series. It's called Clown Town. Susie Miller's new play, Strong is the New Pretty, premieres in Brisbane from next week for the Brisbane Festival before heading to Canberra, Geelong and Sydney. The film adaptation of Prima Facie with Cynthia Erivo premieres at the Toronto Film Festival in September. Look out for that on Australian cinemas soon. And her play Inter Alia will be released as a novel also next month. You can read Benjamin Law's Dicey Topics column each week in The Good Weekend. And thanks to all of them and the Sydney Writers Festival team for that terrific conversation. If you want to get in touch with us at Big Ideas, email us bigideas@abc.net.au. And the show is produced by Claire Slattery, Karen Zivanovits, and me, Natasha Mitchell, your host. Our sound engineer is David LeMay. Thanks for your company. I'll catch you next time.
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12: A ABC News with Andrew Kaloupas. Nepali authorities say they've found more than 120 foreign nationals as the death toll climbs to 332 from the massive flash flood and mudslide. Meanwhile, in Tibet, authorities say they're reporting that three people have died. Here's Jono Wakely.
13: Rescuers are looking for survivors after the disaster on the Nepal-Tibet border, with homes destroyed, roads swamped and bridges swept away by surging mud and water after a Himalayan glacier collapsed. On both sides of the border, hundreds of foreign nationals are missing, with Nepal's tourism board saying 35 Australians remain unaccounted for. Nepali authorities say around 100 Indian nationals and 25 Chinese workers have been located. A Nepali official says helicopters are dropping tents, food and other emergency supplies in the hardest hit district, looking for survivors after the disaster on the Nepal-Tibet border, with homes destroyed, roads swamped and bridges swept away by surging mud and water after a Himalayan glacier collapsed. On both sides of the border, hundreds of foreign nationals are missing, with Nepal's tourism board saying 35 Australians remain unaccounted for. Nepali authorities say around 100 Indian nationals and 25 Chinese workers have been located. A Nepali official says helicopters are dropping tents, food and other emergency supplies in the hardest hit districts provided by neighbouring India.
12: Personnel.

0: Assistant Foreign Affairs Minister Matt Thistlethwaite says the Australian government is ready to assist in any way it can.
1: We're working with the ADF to understand how long it would take them to stand up a team to be ready. We need to wait and see what the situation is on the ground there first before we can send in any infrastructure from the Australian Defence Force.
0: Two West Australian men alleged to have been part of a cybercrime syndicate targeting businesses around the world have appeared in Perth Magistrates Court. Here's David Webber.
2: The men were charged after a joint investigation involving the FBI, Australian Federal Police and state officers. Lewis Michael Gabler and Reuben Ian Thompson, both in their early 20s, are facing multiple offences. It's alleged the syndicate, Team PCP, used malicious software to rob businesses. Investigators carried out search warrants in Cottesloe, Hamilton Hill and Mandurah. Lewis Gabler's lawyer made no application for bail and his client was remanded in custody. Reuben Thompson's lawyer started a bail application but the magistrate said she wouldn't grant bail today. That application may be heard at a later date. The men are scheduled to appear in court again next month.
0: Two men are in custody after a police chase on Queensland's Sunshine Coast in which a police helicopter and patrol car came under fire. No one was hurt. Chelsea Malunga with more.
3: Officers were called to Nambour about 11 o'clock this morning following reports an allegedly stolen vehicle related to an earlier break-in at Childers rammed a patrol car. Police say the passenger, a 42-year-old man, was arrested, but the driver fled and later carjacked another vehicle. Inspector John Marnie says it's believed the driver fired a rifle twice.
4: One round at the police chopper, and a short time later, a single shot at a police officer in a police vehicle.
3: The 21-year-old driver was later tracked to Noosa and arrested. Investigations are ongoing.
0: A Tasmanian pilot believed to have died in a plane crash is being remembered for his legacy of helping other young people. Bob Brandley's aircraft crashed into waters off the Northern Territory coast earlier this week. He gained attention in 2019 when he circumnavigated Australia in a small plane as a 16-year-old to raise awareness about youth suicide. Mr. Brandley was also involved with Scouts since an early age. Muriat Jagic from Scouts Tasmania says Mr. Brandley helped other Scouts experience flying.
5: So, you know, Bob basically organised activities that took them out of their comfort zone, but in a safe environment that they could succeed in.
0: There are concerns a settlement between several US states and tech giant Meta will do little to address the impacts of social media on children. Without making admissions, Meta has agreed to pay $25 billion and make major changes to key platforms, Facebook and Instagram. Those include a default 2-hour daily screen time limit and a blockage of all usage from midnight to 6 a.m. for the next decade. But former US federal prosecutor Nima Rahami says Meta got off lightly.
6: The states had all the momentum. I'm really surprised they agreed to the settlement, but you have to tip your hat to Meta and their very high-priced lawyers for securing this in week two of trial without Zuckerberg having to testify. So I would chalk this up as a win for Meta and big tech.
0: To sport, and Melbourne has recalled vice-captain Jack Viney for his first AFL game of the season in Saturday's do-or-die wildcard clash with Carlton at the MCG. Viney has been out of the game this year due to Achilles and back problems. ABC News.
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8: Could the Donald find a way to stay in power for a third term?
9: It is the subject of much speculation, but what if we're asking the wrong question?
8: Because even if it isn't Trump, could the information ecosystem that we all live in, algorithms, industrial-scale mis- and disinformation, could it be creating the conditions for the next Trump-like leader anyway?
9: And if that is the problem, how do we fight back? I'm Geraldine Doogue.
8: I'm Hamish McDonald. Let's go roaming.

0: Nobel Peace Prize winner, an incredible woman, a giant of journalism. She's the founder of a Filipino masthead called Rappler. It's a sort of digital news outlet. It's independent. There's been huge disruption to the information market in the Philippines in recent decades, and really significant losses of staffing and infrastructure in the mainstream media. And it's really created, I guess some would argue, the circumstances which have led to the rise of folks like Duterte. Our chat, though, was entitled Weapons of Mass Distraction. It's all about how Maria has been combating misinformation for her entire career and how modern information tech is being weaponized to change not just, I guess, what we read, but how we think, how we vote. It's really getting inside of us. So I kicked off our discussion with a question about what Maria calls the hacking of our biology. It's a term which describes how for-profit social media platforms are actually deliberately, she says, manipulating our instincts to keep us hooked to their platforms. Maria, I just want to pick up on the hacking of biology, because it's something I've spoken to you about before. And I suspect people here will have understood intellectually what you're describing there, the three components of the biology being hacked. But I guess we all might also feel, well, intimacy, I've still got that in the real world. I've still got agency in my real life. Does this matter as much as what you're describing, this hacking of our biology?
1: Yeah, absolutely. It does matter, right? Like, look, a lot of, again, from the panel this morning, a lot of the conflicts have been there in our societies. They've been there for generations. And what we have learned over the years is actually to be our better selves. But when you live in an environment that is poisoned, right? I say corrupted, when fear, anger, and hate is a driving force, you imbibe that. Here's a better one. Before the pandemic, I used to say that it's like a virus of lies, right? It infects each of us. And if we're in the same place, that virus infects you, you pass it on to someone else. And at a certain point, the entire system tips. It transforms. We've passed those stages of transformation, and that's why it's incredibly important to see that 74% of the world is now under authoritarian rule. It isn't just the economy. It isn't just the normal politics that we get used to, which we can debate. It is you yourself, how you debate it, how you connect to other people. That's why, in so many ways, the hacking of the biology, I know this firsthand. Because I don't think I would be here if it weren't for the kindness of strangers. When we were under such attack online, we went to the physical world. And we held these small things in our community, afraid as they were, because there was so much killing during the days of Duterte. People were afraid, but they helped us. I mean, the joke, I'm sorry, it was so bleak and so technical, but, you know, my sales team, of course, during the days of Duterte, within the first 4 months when they tried to shut us down, we dropped 49% of our advertising revenue. We should have died. But every time I kept getting arrested, the crowdfunding zoomed, and I kept telling our sales team, it is not a sustainable business model. So it's death by a thousand cuts. You know, I said this earlier with Pope Francis. So I didn't really, I'm a wayward Catholic, but I missed all the emails where the Vatican was trying to get, in 2022, they got a group of Nobel laureates, and you could see all the problems of the world around it, right? When we got Pope Francis, I told him, I was like, Pope Francis, the technology we are using violates the Ten Commandments. And he sat and asked me for it. So I gave him the data, you know. But also beyond that, if you look at what we did with Pope Francis and then what we continued to do when Pope Leo came in, the encyclical of Pope Leo calls for us to, Pope Francis was the first one to say, be human, right? Our humanity. I believe in the good. I'm 40 years a journalist. We've seen so much bad. But in the worst of us, in the worst of conflict, there's still these people who do incredible things to their detriment.
0: So when you talk about sovereign AI, what do you mean? Do you mean governments building large language models? Do you mean private corporations in individual companies doing that? Because at the moment, we have a government here in Australia that is talking about sovereign AI as a sort of geostrategic issue, but in the context of building data centres. But that's not for our own sovereign large language models. That's to house data for American large language models.
1: Yes. Yeah. So it's a little bit of both, right? If you're putting in large these data centers, it will have an impact on your environment. So do you have enough water? What does that mean for your own communities? I would say that's the first step. But when we're talking about sovereignty, it here's a simple thing, and this is in the fight back. Four of the judges who touched Duterte's case at the ICC were sanctioned by America. It meant that they lost their bank accounts. The ICC can't use Microsoft, right? Imagine if you can't use Google, if you can't use any of the tech that you're using now because they're controlled, and they're controlled for geopolitical power. I'll give you an example, and this is pulling back, right? When we rolled out our preliminary report for the scientific panel on AI, I had three messages: power, pace, and control. The power, geopolitical power, right, will be shaped by this technology. And 75% of the world's compute power is held by America. China is used as a boogeyman in America, and yet China only controls 15% of compute power, 1/5. And the EU, which regulates for all of us, only has 5%. This will shift, right? So that's part of what you can look at when you are voting. But the second part of that is that if we do not have sovereignty, and this is the EU looking at it, the EU is looking at digital sovereignty. You cannot have agency if you live in an environment where you are insidiously manipulated.
2: You're listening to Global Roaming on Radio National with me, Geraldine Doogue, and Hamish McDonald. Hamish is speaking with Maria Ressa. Now, I'm sure you know that name, a journalist extraordinaire, a Nobel Peace Prize laureate from the Philippines, about her view that the biggest threat to democracy could be the phone sitting in your pocket.
0: It's very difficult for governments to regulate, as sovereign states, to regulate tech. We've seen that here with the under 16 social media ban.
1: Yes, absolutely.
0: I mean, you're saying it's spreading around the world, but I think everyone here with a child under the age of 16 will know that there's quite a few exceptions when it comes to the implementation of this, right?
1: Yes.
0: And there's a whole range of other tech that the government might want to try and regulate. And so you're seeing this struggle between sovereign states and tech giants.
1: Because it can't just be one country alone, right? It's the same way that in nuclear, there was an IPCC for nuclear weapons and nuclear power, right? This scientific panel on AI gives you a baseline of the facts. Australia alone, the US alone has had an impact on all of us, but there are 193 countries. This is not something for one nation alone. And here's a perfect example. At the UN last year, we had 43 Nobel laureates supporting something called Democracia Sempre. If you've never heard of it, you should have, because this is led by Latin American countries and Spain, and Australia was there. And they were the people who were trying to fight back for information integrity, the leaders who were trying to fight back, asked us for help because they felt that they couldn't do it alone because they were being attacked. Right, so what did we do? 43 Nobel laureates signed on, and on the sidelines of the UN General Assembly, we had that meeting and we talked about potential. What can countries do? This is part of what the UN has done. People say, you know, the UN, they're weak, they're useless. Well, guess what? The UN Security Council has vetoes, but the UN General Assembly does not have vetoes. And what did they do? They created certain things. They created the scientific panel on AI to give a baseline, and then they created a global dialogue. Australia is part of that global dialogue. Two countries voted against the panel on AI. The United States is one of them, right? So I'm saying these are things that not only, please don't get lost in the granular. You don't like me, you don't like Hamish, you don't like us, but don't get lost in that. The message can be, have more clarity, because this time that we are living in, I think Hamish was, I was like backstage going, we have weeks, we have weeks. In what? In 100 days or so, the U.S. walks into its midterm elections, less than 100 days, right? We have weeks. I look at the numbers for news organizations and how big tech has choked referral traffic to our news groups at the same time that it is stealing the content that we create, right? So it's almost like this. It's almost like I got somebody, I paid someone to go rob me, is what is happening to our websites.
0: So just to explain that, if someone's going on Claude or OpenAI or even going on Google now, you'll get a response that comes through an AI tool. It might be Gemini on Google, for example.
1: Yep.
0: But instead of them sending you to Rappler or the ABC or the Sydney Morning Herald, it surfaces that information, but without sending you to that platform. So that's, so you're giving them the product as Rappler, but then they're not sending them to your destination, so you can't earn any money off it.
1: That's correct. Okay. So what's happening?
0: So what does the media do about that? Like recently, the ABC managing director talked about the fact that Anthropic would like to access all of the ABC's audio back catalog.
1: Yeah.
0: And
1: of
0: for me, this is an interesting question because, well, Anthropic presumably is feeding its large language models on American content. Maybe for Australia, as a culture, as a sovereign nation, it might be good if some of these large language models have input that is fact-based, that has Australian influence and history and culture built into it. Is that a good idea or is it a bad idea?
1: It's a Faustian bargain. It's like saying, you know, okay, I'll give it to you because I'll make a little bit of money. But ultimately, this is not the only way the internet and AI can be, right? There is a different way that that can be if governments put the rules in place. I mean, look, cocaine used to be legal until people realized it was harmful for you and they made it illegal. This is the, so here, let me just give you some stats.
0: What's the cocaine? OpenAI?
1: Almost all the tech that is mildly addictive, right? There are cases now in the U.S. that are showing this. But let me give you some stats, and this is as of July 1. 51% of the traffic on the internet today is non-human. 51%, right? So there's now more machine than us, than human. And number two, only 25% of the open internet remains open. That has a huge impact on our news organs. 25%. What's the other 75%? So think about it like this. Here's another easy way of doing that number. For every 1 hour that you spend searching for information, only 15 minutes will bring you to a news organization. So 25%, 75%. What's the other 75%? It's social media and AI. But where do they get their information from? Where do they get their facts? Oh, yeah, from the news organizations that are being slowly choked.
0: But if it's not news organizations feeding these machines, presumably there'll be lots of governments or businesses, lobbyists, that would quite happily serve up mountains of content to teach these models in a way that may not be fact-based.
1: And when power moves and becomes corrupt, who is willing to stake their lives to give you those facts? This year is the worst in terms of the number of journalists killed, most of them in Gaza, right? The majority, I think 75% of the journalists killed were in Gaza this year. But beyond that, it's not only become more. I mean, come on. It took a lot for me to figure out, okay, I'm going to be willing to go to jail to keep doing my job. Who would do that for democracy? Look, I think if journalism dies, democracy dies. Because it's a check on power. We were taught never to be emotional, so I'm not emotional.
0: A question from the audience. Your position as a journalist, as an antidote to disinformation, is due to your impartiality. But how do you reconcile that with the fact that journalistic institutions are not trusted, maybe not as much as before, and are often controlled by a handful of private individuals who largely act in self-interest? There's a brackets, e.g. Rupert Murdoch here, but I'm sure there are lots of examples of that. And I suspect, you know, many people are starting to have doubts about public broadcasters as well, like the ABC or the BBC. There's a diminishing of trust in some of these institutions.
1: So first, please understand that the first attacked on social media are the journalists. That doesn't mean that journalists did not make mistakes, right? Our first mistake was putting the share button on our websites because that gave your data to big tech. So that's the first. And yes, we follow the money. As investigative reporters, we follow the money, and that's how we expose the vested interests. But news organizations have a set of standards and ethics. I mean, we were just talking backstage, right? We have a set of ethics, meaning people resign when they violate. They tell you when a mistake is made. Let me give you another example, because it almost feels like there are many different ways to kill journalism. Have you ever heard of the authoritarian stack? Okay, so a tech stack is whoever builds the bottom layer of the tech stack controls it all, right? So like in Facebook, they decide what that is. And there's no law to actually say you have to make it fact-based. The authoritarian stack follows what happens when Peter Thiel funds the campaigns of Donald Trump and J.D. Vance. Because when you follow the money, you find that, oh, wow, after they won, the U.S. military gave a $10 billion contract to Palantir, Peter Thiel's company. And the same group of people in Silicon Valley aligned with Peter Thiel, and this is kind of the authoritarian stack that has already been exposed. It's also in my book. But you look at Palantir as kind of the operating system where the data is. You look at Elon Musk and SpaceX as the way they communicate, right? Because SpaceX, actually, it works really well. but those low-level satellites. And then the last one, Anduril, the targeting missile, the company that targets the missile. Who's the CEO of that company? It's a protege of Peter Thiel. I can do the same thing with the tech stack, with the authoritarian stack, because Peter Thiel said this himself, that that democracy is only a thin skin on top of it, because when the governments give up those tech layers to these companies, the CEOs of those companies control it.
0: So there's a question here which I think goes to this. Given everything you've just outlined, how real is the chance of Trump 3.0?
1: If it isn't Trump, well, you know, we know, right, based on, and again, if you saw our panel this morning, gerrymandering, he came out with an executive order on March 31 that will allow a poll worker who gives a ballot to somebody who's not on a federal database to be criminally charged We've lived through something like this in the Philippines. So there are many steps. And then not to mention the purging of the military, right? January 6th happened. And yet now those people have now been replaced by loyal people, right? So I'm saying that he is and has said that he wants to stay in power. And if you look at that's part of what I tried to show, the moves that are there, death by a thousand cuts. But here's the other thing. If we don't fix the public information ecosystem, there will be another Donald Trump. Is it? There will be. That is the kind of people we are electing.
0: So folks are asking, given that you've mentioned your new book has 100 actions that people can take to fight back. Can you leave us with a few things that we can all do to fight back?
1: Gosh. So first, build your civic circle, right? It comes down to trust. This is how we build our own families and friends. In the Philippines, sometimes we're too family-centric. But you create nodes of trust and you connect the nodes of trust. I'm sorry I'm so geeky on this stuff, right? But what this grows out of how I watched the virulent ideology of Al-Qaeda spread in Southeast Asia. What we saw, again, sorry, too complex, right? But what we saw was that in networks, when you actually have trust, the resilience of that network is incredible. The resilience of what formed around Rappler, it was actually magical. You can surprise yourself. So the first step is understand what is happening to you. Three steps in that book: understand, defend, build. Understand what is happening with the tech. Don't look away because, you know, you can say, oh my God, it's all bad news. I'm not going to go watch the ABC. Please don't look away. This moment matters. No. And then the second one, defend yourself. In the book, I go through defend yourself. This is chapter 4. Defend your community. Minneapolis was incredibly inspirational. Defend your journalists before it's too late. And then defend your institutions. Because the people demand, but the institutions give back justice. The last part is build. Please understand and get off some of these. Create systems, whether it's Signal or Element, where you can have real conversations with your family and friends, right? I mean, not to talk about trust again. Go back. Make sure you're talking to real people. So understand, protect, defend, build.
0: Would you please thank the wonderful Maria Ressa?
2: That was Filipino journalist and Nobel laureate Maria Ressa speaking with Hamish at the Festival of Dangerous Ideas in Sydney.
0: Yeah, look, it was really interesting hearing her, seeing her outside of the Philippines. I've been to Manila to speak to her at the Rappler offices before. Like, it's hard to, I guess, encapsulate just what she's been up against. You know, dozen charges, all sorts of fines and penalties. In total, I think she faces over 100 years in prison if she were to be convicted of all of the things that the authorities have thrown at her. But as she points out, she's still here, and Duterte, the man who really went after her, President Duterte, he's now in The Hague. So I guess her argument for hope, if there is one amidst all of this, is that if you stay the course, if you keep fighting for democratic values, you can see the day out.
2: And this is just reminding me, when we arrived in Lithuania on my recent tour, there was a big banner. Somebody had written on the thingies, Putin, The Hague is waiting.
0: Mm.
2: just that remind, you know, people hanging out for the idea that there will be an answer to egregious conduct. You know, one hopes this is the case.
0: Yeah, look, it's sort of interesting. I've had a few reminders of this from people recently, like Michael Kirby when he spoke to Waleed and I recently on this program. He was saying, you know, it's a long game. But you do have to keep fighting, stay optimistic. I think Maria is a really interesting example of this because, like, really, you can understand why she may have at various points over the last decade or so given up or fled the country and tried to seek sanctuary elsewhere. But she's stayed. She's right in it. And, you know, the Duterte story in the Philippines is by no means over.
2: No. Look, I also got a part. I thought it was the way she was, in a way, keeping up with this extraordinarily fast-moving venues for information, which, you know, it's such an open question. And I noticed that Cory Doctorow, who we had on the program a few weeks back, talking about France, for instance, moving its entire public sector onto software that no American company controls, moving to Linux. Very interesting work because they want to be in that city. Really what she was saying, you know, make your own decisions about this.
0: And look, I think she raises some interesting points for Australia. Obviously, our government's talking a lot about data centres and sovereignty, this being a sovereignty issue because the data would be kept here. But the point is we don't actually have sovereign AI capabilities in the sense that there's not a big large language model being developed here that is sovereign, that is native of Australia. I think that's really important. But the other thing which she raises, which I also think is interesting, is whether the mainstream media should work with this AI and help feed its algorithm, teach these large language models, or should actually the media develop its own?
2: Exactly that. And I'm not confident I can hear a good answer from anybody.
0: global.roaming@abc.net.au is the email address. Maybe you have a good answer to that. Thanks to our producer, Aston Brown, supervising producer, Pat Sunderland, and executive producer, Laura McAuliffe. Waleed and I will be back tomorrow. We're talking to Air Force Flying Officer Kabora Ali, the first Afghan woman in the Australian Defence Force. An absolutely extraordinary life story. She's the author of First of Her Kind. She'll be our guest. Really, do set some time aside and listen to it. Goodbye.
2: Bye-bye.

0: So, Hamish, we just had the Festival of Dangerous Ideas in Sydney last weekend, and I sat down for a chat with Peter Beinart, who listeners would remember from our episode with him a few weeks back. You sat down for a talk with Maria Ressa. Now, tell me, remind me about this remarkable woman.
1: Well, I guess the big headline is no

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1: Joe Biden, at 82, thought he had another run in him. Trump is 80 and nodding off for all to see. From the White House down, argues Yale professor Samuel Moyne, America is now being run by geriatrics, power and money hoarded by the old. How's it come to this? And can the young ever turn the tables?
0: David Marr, Late Night Live, back tonight from 10 on ABC Radio National.
2: What is it? Right, concentrate, Alex. Just pay attention.
3: Is that my email?
2: Okay, got it. Hello. That's it, Alex.
3: Profound.
2: Hello and welcome to Crowd Science from the BBC World Service.
3: Profound.
2: This is the show that answers your science questions. And the fact that you're listening, maybe even concentrating, frankly, it's quite an honour. And you're going to be hearing why, because we're going to be exploring why paying attention can feel like hard work.
3: Just because you're not paying attention.
2: So don't get distracted, because I want to introduce you to the people who are going to be revealing the inner workings of your brain. From the Attention Lab at London's Royal Holloway University, we have psychology professor Polly Dalton.
4: Hi, Alex.
2: Polly, what is the thing that always distracts you?
4: Oh, I think I have to say, like so many people I talk to, my phone. That's something that I try and really work hard to manage, to try and avoid those distractions, because it can be, yeah, such a big distraction.
2: Thank you, Polly. And joining us from Pompeu Fabra University in Barcelona, Spain, we have cognitive neuroscientist Professor Salvador Sotofraco.
5: Hi there, Alex.
2: Salvador, as I understand it, you research how sight, sound and touch are blended together by the brain. So when we go about our day-to-day, we see the world as one whole reality, not split up into different senses.
5: That's absolutely correct.
2: And also joining us from the University of Washington in the United States, we have psychologist Professor Sophie Liwa.
6: Hi, Alex. Thank you for having me.
2: Sophie, you've studied how being interrupted affects our ability to focus and perform, right?
6: Yes, that's correct. And in fact...
2: So if I interrupt you, it's purely in the name of scientific rigor. I only joke. Now, let's kick off with our first question sent in by you curious crowd science listeners.
7: Hi, my name is Elizabeth Devlin and I'm from Melbourne in Australia. I've noticed many times when people are focusing on a task, the tongue often hangs out the side of their mouths. Is there any connection between the tongue and concentration?
2: Sophie, now what do you think's going on?
6: So the tongue's moving a lot in the mouth, right? And so we try to actually control the mouth by limiting its movement to minimize some of the internal stimuli. We try to avoid the mouth touching the teeth, for example. So sticking out the tongue actually helps release self-control resources and cognitive resources so that we can better focus.
2: So your brain has a certain amount of attention resource there. And by dropping your tongue out, it's just saying, hey, here's some extra you can use elsewhere.
6: That's right. I often compare the brain to a pie, right? So if we use a part of that pie to control movement or other things, then that means we have fewer left to focus.
2: Now, we've also had another question on children sticking their tongues out. Family therapist David in Canada has said sometimes the children that he works with can go into a sort of hyperfocus.
8: I notice when children use scissors, when I ask them a question, they seem not to hear. Why would this be, and could there possibly be any evolutionary connection?
2: Polly, you've studied how we can be quite selective in what we hear. So what do you think could be going on here?
4: Yeah, this is really interesting example, because I think it's the concentration aspect here that's important rather than the control of the mouth that we were talking about earlier. We only have a limited amount of ability to process information in the world around us. So in many situations, we do have to be really selective about what we're processing. And many researchers have found that if you're paying attention closely and really concentrating on one aspect of your environment, it can leave you open to missing even really quite detectable and surprising elements. So we had a nice example from our lab of a phenomenon we call inattentional deafness, where we played people a women's conversation at the same time as a men's conversation. So it was a really busy, difficult scene to listen to. We asked half our people to attend to men's voices, half our participants to attend to the women's voices. And then we had a man walking through the scene saying, "I'm a gorilla, I'm a gorilla," over and over again for 19 seconds he was audible for. And what we found was that the people who were attending to the women's conversations, the majority of them, around 70%, completely failed to notice that person walking through saying something really surprising and shocking that didn't fit in with the scene, "I'm a gorilla." And people in general are really shocked about this. When they hear our recording back and they hear that gorilla come through, they're often really surprised, often quite amused. It's quite funny to realise how much you can miss in the world around you.
2: Moving on to driving. Now, as far as I'm aware, I don't stick my tongue out when I'm in my car, unless, I don't know, I'm sticking my tongue out at someone else who's cut me off. And long story. But I do find driving rather tiring, and so does Ian in Sheffield here in the UK.
9: I was driving on the motorway on a rainy day, concentrating hard as the visibility was poor and there was spray everywhere. It felt like hard work. So it made me wonder, do we know how much, if any, extra energy the brain uses to concentrate on some tasks? Why is concentrating tiring?
2: Salvador, what does neuroscience say about this?
5: Okay. First, the brain is about 2% of the body mass, but it consumes 10 times more energy proportionally. So it consumes about 20% of the energy in the form of sugar, oxygen. This means that there is constant consumption of energy. It's like a refrigerator, if you want. But we have many millions of neurons in the brain. And when they enter into action, then there is even more energy spending. So concentrating is tiring in challenging tasks. If you're driving on the rain and it's dark and it's a road that you're not very familiar with, all these things will contribute to set in motion many of the brain systems that are necessary to succeed at this task. So for example, sharp visual attention, keeping close control of your motor system, and so on, so on. And so all this means that many of your brain networks or neurons need to be set into high energy consumption mode.
2: Now, you're probably not going to be surprised that when I'm driving, I love listening to the radio. But maybe I should try listening like Neville in Cape Town, South Africa.
10: I listen to a lot of podcasts, and usually when listening, I simultaneously play a game on my phone. Doing this seems to help me concentrate and stay focused on the podcast. Why might this be?
2: Sophie, what's going on there? Should we all be playing games like Neville while listening to this?
6: Well, the answer is it depends, right? So there's something interesting about multitasking. First, I'm going to say that we cannot multitask in the sense of we are not able, from the brain standpoint, to process multiple stimuli at the same time. So thinking about the game and the podcast, what the brain does is that it's going to switch back and forth between the game and the podcast is not really processing both at the same time. So if the game is rather simple, automatic, something that I've done for, you know, a long time, I'm very used to it, it does not really require a lot of cognitive resources, I might be able to listen to the podcast at the same time, because in a way, it's more of a physical rhythm and physical actions as opposed to me processing what's happening in the game. So enough of my cognitive resources might be left to process what's going on and what's talked about in the podcast. However, you know, as soon as the game becomes a little bit more cognitively demanding, what will happen is the person will not notice that they're actually missing chunks of a podcast.
2: Polly.
4: Yeah, I agree with all of that. I was just going to add that I think there's an interesting concept around understimulation as well. So that sometimes if we're doing a task that's quite simple and that may not be using up all of our capacity, that can actually be a problem in itself, that understimulation. That can cause us to become a bit more distractible. And so I think it is quite common for people to, if you think about things like doodling in lectures, or a lot of people find it very useful to have a fidget toy or something. And I think that what might be happening there is that people are, in some cases where there's a risk of perhaps being a bit understimulated, adding a little bit of that gentle and quite flexible task demand might actually help people to focus. It might be one of the reasons why a lot of people like working in cafes, for example, just a slight extra bit of stimulation in the environment. But I think doodling and fidget toys, they're all under your own control. So when the podcast or the lecture gets a bit more demanding, you can just stop doodling and that doesn't matter. Whereas if the game is actually imposing demands of itself, then I agree that risks drawing you away from the podcast.
2: Now, on that, Crowd Science listener Ravi in Ohio in the United States says he listens to podcasts while he's walking and he's worried that it might mean that he's not taking it all in.
11: I have noticed that I often struggle to recall the key details of the show I hear. This made me wonder, I'm missing out on the important information due to multitasking.
2: Salvador, what do you think?
5: What I would say is walking by itself is not a very challenging task. And my hunch is that it actually gets you active. It prevents you from falling into mind wandering mode and then missing out on the podcast.
2: So essentially, doing a task that you don't require focus on, that doesn't use up the same sort of mental energy, that processing energy that requires you to divert resources from other things. So off the back of that then, what can someone like me do to ensure that when I'm listening to podcasts, I can keep completely focused? What should I do? Polly?
4: I think it's interesting. There are probably differences between people, and that's also what the science would say, is that there are individual differences at play here in terms of the way that people might find it easy to process information, might prefer to process information, and the different tasks that they may like to combine. So I would say try out some different things and see what works for you.
2: So sort of I'm imagining there's this sweet spot.
4: Yeah, I think that's probably it. And that's going to change according to whether you're tired or whether you're hungry, you know, as well as between people. So it might need to be something that's flexible that you can adjust according to your particular state at that moment.
2: You're listening to Crowd Science from the BBC World Service, the show that takes your attention and hopefully does something good with it. I'm Alex Lathbridge, and with me here are
4: Professor Polly Dalton. I run the Attention Lab at Royal Holloway, University of London.
5: Salvador Soto Faraco. I work at the University Pompeu Fabra, and we basically like to study how different senses are put together.
6: I'm Sophie Leroy, and I'm a professor at the University of Washington. I study attention, in particular, the difficulty of switching attention.
12: Hi there. My name is Deborah Batsoffen, and I'm from Johannesburg, South Africa. My question for Crowd Science is, I just bought a new car, and when I reverse, it automatically turns the radio off. Why do we have to turn sound off to concentrate on something such as reversing a car?
2: Sophie, what are your thoughts?
6: It goes back to this idea of if I really want to be hyper-focused, hyper-vigilant, if I have too many stimuli around me, it's going to be really, really difficult to block them off so that I can be focused or even hyper-focused. So the music, if it's too loud, might create an interference and pull attention away from me focusing on the task at hand. When one is reversing, that is a cognitively more difficult task to execute. And so we need to help the attention, the brain, really focusing on what matters the most and reduce the stimuli that might pull the attention away. Something that listeners might also relate to is when we really need to pay attention to the road. Sometimes we actually don't pay attention to what the passengers are telling us. It's the same mechanism where we're like, okay, there's suddenly a situation where like we go into hypervigilance, we pay attention, we're not hearing what they're telling us. And then after the event, we're like, oh, by the way, what did you say? Right? That's the same kind of mechanism. And so the car does that automatically for safety. Let's reduce the stimuli around you so that you can really be focused.
2: You see, I completely understand that from a less sort of scientific perspective. You know, I'm in my car and I'm going, everyone shush, shush, shush. I'm trying to parallel park. Everyone shush, Polly.
4: Yeah, I really like this question as well. I really relate. And having also fairly recently got a new car, I was really tickled when I noticed that it was doing that, because I think it was doing, as we've heard, what the brain is able to do. We are able to exert that selective focus ourselves, like we used to before the cars could do this for us. But that in itself, that maintenance of the selective focus, is demanding for us. So if we can do something physically to take away potential distractions, then that's really helpful, because it means we don't have to spend our capacity in keeping that focus via our brains.
2: Salvador, was there anything you wanted to add?
5: No. All brilliant. This is also what I think. Only I was thinking that this is analogous perhaps of when we close our eyes and we want to listen to something very carefully. Sometimes we tend to like shut down the vision. But in the case of the eyes, we can just close them. In the case of the ears, we can't.
4: It's really nice you mentioned that, Salvador. But that's another area where, you know, if you reduce visual demand, you might boost up sensations in all different modalities. It might be why we close our eyes also when smelling a lovely rose or something like that.
2: Now, listeners, you can play along with this one at home. You are about to hear a sequence of numbers. We're all going to count how many times we hear the number 7. No writing it down, no using your fingers. You've just got to use your mental tally. You ready?
13: 8 2 7 4 1 7 7 9 3 7 5 6 7 2 7 8 7 1 4 7 3 7.
4: Wow.
2: I've completely failed because...
4: You're distracted.
2: Completely distracted. So I'm going to start with you, Polly. How many 7s did you count?
4: I got 9.
2: Salvador.
5: Yeah, I got 9 too.
2: Sophie.
6: I got 10.
2: Ooh. Let's try the exact same task again. But this time, we'll have some fairly loud music playing in the background. Same as before, count the number of 7s you hear.
13: 4 1 7 9 2 5 7 3 8 6 7 2 4 9 1 7 5 3 8 7.
2: I'm going to ask how all of you did first. Sophie.
6: That was hard. So I got 5.
2: Salvador.
5: 4.5.
4: I just want to note that I was distracted by the dancing in the studio as well. But I got 5.
2: All right, so one final round. Same challenge. Count the number of 7s, but this time you'll hear voices underneath. So ignore the speech if you can and focus only on the numbers.
13: 3 7 1.
14: I was thinking a sandwich,
13: eight,
14: but I'm not sure.
13: Seven,
14: what about you?
13: 4.
15: I just don't know if I can
13: seven,
15: eat another sandwich. I might
13: two,
15: get some noodles.
14: Oh, noodles are good. They also
13: seven,
14: have good soup in the canteen.
13: 5.
15: Oh, okay.
13: 3.
15: Yeah. So I'm
13: seven,
15: just not carrot and coriander.
13: 8.
14: I love that one.
13: 1.
14: No, but seriously,
13: seven,
14: I love that one.
13: 4.
14: That's what I have
13: 6.
14: Today.
13: 7. 2.
2: Sophie, how did you do?
6: That was hard again. But I got 7.
2: 7 7s, Polly.
4: 8.
2: Ooh, Salvador.
5: I got 6.
2: So, let's see. How well did we do? Now, let's go from start to finish. In the first round, the number of 7s was 9.
6: I think well, I got 10, so I created a new 7.
2: Okay. For the second round, the number of 7s was 5.
4: I think we got that, didn't
2: yeah,
4: we?
2: Well, Salvador had 4.5.
5: Yeah, almost there.
2: And then in the third round, there were, in fact, 7 7s.
4: I got an extra.
2: Why do you think that happened?
4: I guess maybe there was a word in the other speech that could have sounded like a 7. That might be it. It might also just be that I had lost count. It was a really demanding task to keep track of the count, especially because you said we weren't allowed to, you know, use our fingers or anything like that. So I think I could just have got lost with where I was. Any number of reasons.
2: Okay. So time for another question now. Have you ever heard the expression that we shift into gear to do something? Torin in Minnesota in the USA wants to know if there's any truth in that.
16: My question for Crowd Science is, do human brains change processing speeds at different times, kind of like shifting gears on a bike? Thank you.
2: Sophie, what do you think?
6: Well, you know, I think we mentioned even earlier that at different points in time, we might not have the same cognitive energy, right? And so sometimes we're really well rested and we are really into what we're doing. And so our ability to process better, faster, that's enhanced. And at other times, we might be depleted. We may have actually used our cognitive resources a lot during the day, and our brain is just slowing down and it's just having a harder time, even on somewhat simpler tasks. So absolutely, there's a natural rhythm too. Some people concentrate better in the morning, some it's better at night. So there are natural rhythms around our ability to focus.
2: Salvador.
5: Yeah, actually, going back to something that Polly said before, and I think Sophie mentioned as well, right now we not only have, as we have said several times, limited resources, but also these resources seem to vary in different ways, and we can actually make them vary ourselves on purpose, say, setting into different levels of alertness or what we call arousal. So my impression is that, yes, we can just transition from one level of arousal to another. Some levels of arousal are best for certain tasks, like it's not the same level of arousal that we have to reach if we're studying than if we're skiing, for example. And one thing I'm fascinated about is that when we take this to the extreme, say, for example, in very like impending grave danger, or when adrenaline is very high, we speed so much that we may perceive time slow down. So we all have, or at least some of us may have the experience of when we are about to, say, crash with a car or something, we remember time slowed down a little bit, and this probably is because we are set in a very high gear.
2: Wow. So the brain that is, you know, 2% of our body, but can consume up to 20% of our energy needs, you know, you can actually take it from this very low, relaxed state to processing a lot very, very, very quickly to the point that you actually feel time slow down.
5: That's correct. That's what the experience says.
2: Okay, now our final question comes from Will in Gloucestershire here in the UK.
17: Hi. I work as a fencer and landscaper. This leaves me physically tired and I mostly sleep well at night. But if I sit down in the middle of the day reading or doing paperwork, I invariably fall asleep. I've been wondering if this is due to the mental strain of work that challenges my brain more than my body. So my question is, can mental effort tire you out more than physical effort? Thanks.
2: All right. Thank you, Will. That is a fantastic question. What's more tiring? Physical graft or thinking hard? Polly.
4: Yeah, it's a really interesting question. I think from my own kind of personal perspective, they feel like two different types of tiredness. So we've talked a lot about that kind of effortful concentration that's involved in something perhaps like forcing yourself to focus on boring paperwork. I noticed that the question mentioned paperwork in particular. So no doubt that can be really tiring. But I think that's a very different type of tiredness from the kind of physical exertion type of tiredness. And I think a lot of people find that it's that more physical tiredness that is linked with sleep for them. But that's my, hunch.
2: Sophie.
6: Polly was mentioning the extent to which a task is also pulling your attention, pulling your resources. So if you're doing paperwork, you actually have to really exert effort to be excited about doing that work, right? And persisting with that work. And it's easy to disengage from it and potentially fall asleep. When you're physically active, the task itself might pull you forward. I think there's just the element of how stimulating, in a way, the task might be. Cognitive tasks are tiring as well, but they don't have the same type of demands.
2: Salvador, what do you think?
5: Yeah, the muscular and skeletal systems of the body are massive. So definitely more energy spent with the muscles than with the brain, even if the brain, according to its size, it's very high energy consuming. Some people actually have been clever enough to try to work that out in joules, and apparently a full working brain would consume the equivalent to a 20-watt light bulb. That's an average, of course.
2: I like it. You know, when you see in cartoons, when someone has an idea, the light bulb above their head goes. You're telling me, neuroscientists, this is correct. Fantastic.
5: Taking it literally.
2: Sophie, Polly, Salvador, thank you so much for such a focused discussion. Listeners, please do keep sending in your amazing questions.
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0: ABC News with Andrew Kaloupas. Nepali authorities say more than 350 people are now known to have died following devastating flooding that swept through the country's mountainous border region with Tibet. Nepal says of the more than 900 people missing on its side of the border, at least 35 of them are Australian. Tibetan authorities say more than 550 people are missing and three others have died. The disaster unfolded after a Himalayan glacier collapsed. The deputy director of Tribhuvan Hospital in Kathmandu, Gopal Sadane, says his hospital is yet to receive a large number of patients.
1: The situation problem is because the road connectivity is lost, we are getting all the patients by heli rescue. If there was road connection, we would be expecting more and more patients.
0: Personnel from the Australian Defence Force could be deployed to disaster-hit Nepal to assist with the recovery effort, while the Department of Foreign Affairs and Trade is preparing to send an emergency relief team. Assistant Foreign Minister Matt Thistlethwaite says Australia's disaster response crews will go to Nepal as soon as possible once they get the go-ahead from the Nepali government.
2: We've got experts that have been trained in rescue and recovery, and we're preparing to send those experts. We're also liaising with the Nepalese government, the United Nations and Red Cross about any further assistance that may be needed and provided.
0: The new disaster hit Nepal to assist with the recovery effort, while the Department of Foreign Affairs and Trade is preparing to send an emergency relief team. Assistant Foreign Minister Matt Thistlethwaite says Australia's disaster response crews will go to Nepal as soon as possible once they get the go-ahead from the Nepali government.
2: We've got experts that have been trained in...

0: process. The NT is now the only Australian jurisdiction to have legislated voluntary assisted dying twice, after a watershed 1995 bill legalising it in the territory was overturned by the Commonwealth 2 years later. A gag clause preventing doctors starting conversations about VAD remained in the legislation after government members voted down two attempts to remove the clause. People accessing voluntary assisted dying will also be required to have a 12-month end-of-life prognosis after amendments to change the eligibility criteria were also rejected. Prime Minister Anthony Albanese has guaranteed Labor will maintain Australia's refugee intake at its current level, despite his own minister earlier suggesting it would be cut from next financial year. Here's political reporter Jack Mackay.
1: This morning, a spokesperson for Home Affairs Minister Tony Burke confirmed Labor plan to reduce the humanitarian intake next financial year from 20,000 to 13,750. But the Prime Minister has now intervened after Labor backbenchers were left confused and angered by the Minister's surprise move. Anthony Albanese has told the ABC the refugee intake needs to be renewed in the coming budget, but the intake number of 20,000 remains government policy. At last month's ALP conference, there was unanimous agreement on a resolution committing Labor to maintaining the existing refugee intake.
0: State media in Lebanon say the Israeli military has carried out heavy airstrikes in the south, despite a ceasefire announced in June. The BBC's Hugo Bushega.
2: Israeli airstrikes, drone attacks and shelling have continued in southern Lebanon almost every day, despite a ceasefire that was announced in June in the war with Hezbollah. A Lebanese intelligence official told the BBC the authorities here have recorded more than 5,000 Israeli violations of the deal. The Israeli military occupies a strip of Lebanese territory along the border, where the destruction of communities continues, as Israeli officials say they want to create what they describe as a security buffer zone. Diplomatic efforts between Israel and Lebanon for an Israeli withdrawal have stalled.
0: Russia says it could strike British military targets inside and outside Ukraine in response to Ukrainian strikes on Russia using British missiles. Russia's foreign ministry is calling on Britain to back off what it calls London's hostile stance over Ukraine. A few days ago, Britain announced it would give Kyiv access to classified technology to start its own production of Storm Shadow long-range cruise missiles capable of carrying out strikes deep inside Russia. ABC News.

Welcome to Late Night Live, coming to you from Gadigal land. I'm David Marr. Little Alice Duncan grew up with the Mithika people on her father's property in Queensland's remote Channel Country early last century. The books she wrote about her childhood, long dismissed, have now been rescued by the historian Tom Griffiths as the real thing, a unique and intimate account of those people in that country at that time. Alice's dreaming later. But first, to that country of old men, the USA. Joe Biden was 81 when he froze in that debate with Trump and admitted, only after weeks of haggling, that he was too old to go on. Wily Mitch McConnell disappeared from Congress in June, won't say why, has yet to reappear, but is determined to hang on in there until just short of his 85th birthday. Meanwhile, Donald Trump, the oldest president ever inaugurated, sleeps through meetings, puts on pounds, and talks darkly of running for a third term in 2028. The great age of American politicians is no accident, according to my next guest, Samuel Moyne, for they represent an ageing constituency that controls the political system. America, he argues, has become a gerontocracy, a nation where the old are richer than ever, are hoarding jobs longer, hang on to the best real estate, and are more powerful in politics, not least, to preserve their privileges. In his new book, Gerontocracy in America, Moyne

0: who's the Kent Professor of Law and History at Yale University, argues for strategies to break the grip of the old on his country, not by revolution and executions, but to do the job thoroughly and gently. Sam, welcome to Late Night Live.
1: Thank you so much for having me.
0: Now, let's make something clear right at the start. You're a Gen X, is that right?
1: That's right. I'm in my mid-50s.
0: I'm a boomer. So I'll ask you to respect the old, even while you're seeing how best to strip them of their privileges. Can we agree on that?
1: I have a lot of affection for the old, and ever since I was a child and, you know, my grandparents were so kind to me, I would never attack any old person, least of all you or myself.
0: Good, good, good, good. Sam, how has this come about? How has power and wealth and office moved up through the age brackets?
1: Well, there's an almost global context, which is what I call the great aging. And most places in the world, people are getting older and surviving longer than ever. And it's not that there weren't agers and super agers before, even the Bible mentions them. But the point is that most of us can expect to survive a very long time. And that's unprecedented, especially as in wealthy societies, there are fewer and fewer younger people. And so that's background, but different societies manage this demographic change better than others. In my country, it turns out that once you're elected to public office, you can stay essentially forever. There are very few contested races, and the advantage of incumbents is enormous. There are some political offices like judgeships, which are life tenured. And so we have specific features of our political system which are making the great aging toxic for our politics in placing too many old people in office too long.
0: But isn't it the responsibility of the parties, of the Democrats and of the Republicans, to make sure that there is a refreshment in the ranks? Surely it is to their advantage not to have these geriatrics hanging around forever.
1: Well, I'm not sure. I don't think we can moralize about these things because they're really structural. And I think the Democrats stand for the society and the voters. And their leaders are well aware, first, that those who hold power in society, and especially those who fund elections in a privately financed campaign system like America's, are overwhelmingly old. And even more glaringly, the voters are elderly. In the United States, half of Americans are still under 40, but the median age of the voters is at least in the mid-50s, and in some races can trend as high as 72, meaning half of the voters who come out to the polls are older than 72, and half are younger. So it's a kind of staggering thing just how much the old are in power, quite apart from who's elected. And I think the Democratic Party recognizes this fact.
0: Isn't it, though, a key to power in the United States to get younger voters to vote for you?
1: It would be. It's very difficult. It always, in most societies, most democracies in recorded history, the older you get up into the highest reaches of age, the likely you are to vote. But in the United States, it's gone far beyond even the norm. And I think younger people are feeling alienated by their gerontocratic political system. They look at their leaders, not just their presidents, but their Congress people, their senators in a branch of government literally named after old men, their judges who can serve for life. And above all, they look at the policy output of these politicians and are convinced reasonably that this is not a political system in which their voice matters, and so they don't use it. Now, I do think we should encourage every eligible voter to go to the polls. I even think we should lower the voting age and consider other even more radical fixes. But I don't think it's helpful necessarily to think that it's just a matter of appealing to the youth to embrace their civic duty.
0: What happens in a gerontocracy? There's some grim stuff in your book, but one of the things, and it's a slightly different system in America to Australia, but you point out that the old aren't interested much in education.
1: So there are a lot of objections to gerontocracy. One is just that if the political class is out of step with the age of the voters, there's a failure of representation. There are very few politicians serving in the federal government under the age of 40. That's half the population effectively unrepresented by age. But then we get to distributional fairness, where most of the federal dollars, maybe 6 to 7 of federal dollars in spending for every one spent on children are going to senior citizens. And then we look at issues. You mentioned education, where older people, and this has been documented, can be very generous for their own children and grandchildren, but not those of others. And they are especially concerned about taxes and immunizing their property from taxation. And then they also postpone the long term. And we're, of course, there are honorable exceptions. You may be one of them. But if you take an issue like climate change, the older you get, the less you care about it. And reasonably, because you will not live under the worst effects of a warming planet. And so why would you prioritize remediating it?
0: And you add to the long-term list not much interest in dealing with the national debt.
1: And that's true.
0: And I know that there's a lot of joking amongst people my age of, oh, God, thank God I'm going to die before that problem has to be solved. I can leave that to the younger people. And, of course, those grim jokes include always climate change, this intractably difficult problem, leave it to the young. But as you argue, the people with their hands on the levers are actually the old. They are the ones that should be dealing with it, but they don't.
1: That's right. You'll remember from the history books that, you know, the French king famously said, "After me comes the deluge," as if, well, I will survive no matter what the future brings.
0: Yes.
1: It doesn't matter to us. But it matters intensely to younger people who, I think, you know, based on, you know, not just witnessing my own college age daughters' response, but just statistical studies, are feeling more and more resigned about the future that they have to wait to have any say over. And it's looking grim.
0: On ABC Radio National, this is Late Night Live. I'm David Marr, and I'm talking to Samuel Moyne about his new book, Gerontocracy: How the Old Are Hoarding Wealth and Power and What to Do About It. Well, Sam, what to do about it? One of the things that's clear over the last decades is that a general expectation that you retire in your 60s has disappeared.
1: Well, that's for sure. And I think, understandably, we are just higher functioning. Doctors have approached their tasks by pursuing what they call the compression of morbidity, which means their goal is to save our deaths for the last stage and let us function well as long as possible before then. And that means that everyone can actually embrace the reality that they're better off than ever for longer than ever. And why should they give up the reins? Well, there are a lot of reasons why. They're being unfair to their successors. They may actually be in decline and under a set of illusions about that.
0: Yes.
1: But they don't get out of the way because for them, they're ageless. And that's, I think, It's very sad that we have stopped thinking of our life as coming in seasons and taking the last stage. If we're well off enough to retire and our state is generous enough to help us in that last stage, as a moment of reinvention, you know, the last chance to try new things, exercise our talents in different ways than we did in our profession. But very few are willing to transition anymore into retirement unless they really can't do their job or they're forced out.
0: Yeah, and I suppose I'm speaking for myself here, but, you know, if you enjoy the work, why not keep going for a bit longer? But you argue in the book that it is time to bring back age limits to all sorts of roles in the United States. How would that work?
1: Well, it's a very simple line in the sand. And it could be that we should willingly apply it to politicians, especially since, as with professions like air traffic control or airline pilots, where there are age limits, we recognize that the risks of cognitive decline or death in office are too great to tolerate. And it's not that we wouldn't lose some good politicians who are, let's say, unfairly cut off too soon, but we would manage our risks better. And there's also the fact that very few people are genuinely indispensable. I don't think Joe Biden or Donald Trump, either one, was. And there were many younger people who could now take their place. And so I don't think it's a great injustice to impose an age limit. And I think that's true in more or less any profession where those who are staying indefinitely in their posts, often with the highest salary and the least work, refuse to get out of the way and either block younger people from entering the profession in the first place or advancing while they wait around for the old man to leave finally.
0: There are age limits on the highest court in Australia, 70, constitutional.
1: Yes.
0: I think it's a bit young, actually, but at 70. US Supreme Court, no age limit. What was the impact of Ruth Bader Ginsburg hanging on in there?
1: Well, she was an icon. She had worked tirelessly as a jurist before she became a judge and once she was on the Supreme Court for women's rights. But then she made a fatal mistake, which was to bet on her own longevity. And the fact that she was replaced by Donald Trump with Amy Coney Barrett, an extremely reactionary jurist, meant the end of the federal abortion right. And so that was something we shouldn't have left up to Ruth Bader Ginsburg. She had had pancreatic cancer, which is usually not survivable, and she had survived it, but not forever. And so in that case, the risks were so great. Now, like in Australia and like in most countries in the world, the states of our United States often have age limits for judges, but our federal constitution prohibits them.
0: But your research suggests that there is actually strong public support in the United States for age limits.
1: There is overwhelming support. Upwards of 80% of Americans, and that's across generational lines, believe that enough is enough. They've seen not just Democrats, but Republicans, not just presidents, but senators and judges stay too long. And the trouble is that the very politicians who would have to act to do the people's bidding are not interested in doing so because they're aging themselves and they want to stay and they have every advantage that the incumbency system essentially allows them in most cases to stay as long as they want.
0: Do you think that the great power of money in the United States system has a role here because the backers of the politicians, rather than risk a new talent, will hang on to an old?
1: Absolutely. The donors, the studies show, for our privately financed campaigns are alarmingly old. And in a sense, they rightly see buying a candidate as a long-term project.
0: There are limits on the use of money in Australian politics, and of course everybody is expected to vote, which helps as well.
1: Mandatory voting is a very enlightened policy which Americans should adopt.
0: Indeed, indeed. But there is a similarity between your politics and ours, which is the hostility to immigration amongst the old, and that mm-hmm. division in our politics, that division in our society is very much an old-young division.
1: Mm-hmm. It's one that is one of the most interesting facts of gerontocracy. Here's why. I'm convinced that gerontocracy also hurts older people, and immigration is one of the best examples. It might be true that climate change has the worst effects reserved for after older voters die, but who exactly is going to pay for the benefits that older retirees reap from the state? Well, that's going to be, at least in part, as the youth population dwindles, immigrants. Who's going to actually provide the care that a booming generation of older Americans or Australians need in the end? That too is going to have to be provided by newcomers to the countries. And yet, the older you get, it's very well documented, the more hostile you are towards immigrants. And so this is just one of many ways in which a gerontocratic political system is not just hurting younger people and those in their prime, but older people as well.
0: You argue in the book that one of the sort of certainties in politics is that the older you get, the more conservative you get. That is breaking down in some countries. Australia is one of those countries. And it seems the longer you have to wait to buy a house, the less conservative you remain. You become conservative when you get a house.
1: Yes.
0: And that's
1: changing
0: the shape of politics. Is it not doing that in the States as well?
1: It is. I mean, I would clarify that if there's a general pattern, it's that age is correlated with what you could call small C conservatism. That means keeping things the way they have been, you know, a bias for the familiar, repetition, not experiments. And that could mean hearkening back nostalgically to a familiar past, which I think has united, for all their differences, Joe Biden and Donald Trump, both of whom hanker for an America of the 1950s in many of their beliefs. I agree with you totally that acquisition of property, and especially housing, makes one much more interested in protecting it. And the facts are stark in the United States that the age group likeliest to own a home is 70 to 74, and this age group second likeliest to own a home is 75 and above. And the reason is that there's a crisis in supply because Americans decide on their land use decisions at the local level, where older citizens can come and block new builds. And then, of course, they stay in their homes even once their children have left and they have no need for the space. And so we have a conservative generation that has monopolized the housing and caused a lot of discontent, leading to some potential radicalism that old people will not welcome, but in a sense, they've helped make possible.
0: What about a scheme where the longer you stay in your house, the more tax you pay when you either bequeath it or sell it? I think that'd be quite a good idea, wouldn't it?
1: I agree. And it's not counterintuitive. And yet the fact of the matter is, in my country, the tax scheme is the reverse. Our tax scheme actually rewards you for staying in your home and waiting until you die to pass it on. And so that's exactly the wrong incentive structure to set up, and yet that's what we've done.
0: Same here. And therefore, this is a nation of empty bedrooms.
1: Yes, yes. Very sad.

0: And so that incentive you mentioned seems to me imperative to reverse things so that older people have a good reason to move, and it's a financial reason.
1: That night that Joe Biden tried in the most agonizing way in the debate with Trump, has that started a new concern about age and politics in America? Is there now a sense that there wasn't before that this is a problem that has to be addressed?
0: Yes and no. I think it was a breakthrough moment. Many people, including me, starting to do the research on this book, had long been concerned about the age of folks in Congress or the judiciary. But Joe Biden's crisis really was a wake-up call, if you will. And that's why we've seen in this current election cycle a lot of young people trying to oust older politicians, even when there's very little ideologically separating the contestants from one another. Where I think Americans have not gotten yet is seeing that politicians are just the tip of the iceberg, and in a way, Joe Biden was the tip of the tip, because gerontocracy is really a social phenomenon that is much more correlated and dangerous, because it's affecting the electorate and private wealth. Think about it. If Donald Trump doesn't make it, for whatever reason, as president for one more year, America will immediately have its youngest president in its history.
1: I didn't realize that. That is the most remarkable thing, that Vance is a youngster.
0: He's not just a youngster, but he's younger than Theodore Roosevelt was, so far our youngest president. And so my reason for mentioning that is that were that to happen, it would not just be sad for Donald Trump's family. It would mean that we would forget about gerontocracy, and yet it would remain as real as ever, because it's not just about the politicians. Wouldn't much matter what the age of the politicians are if the voters were so old and money was so old.
1: In the moments we have left, Sam, I would like you to say something moving about the wisdom of the old, the experience they bring to public affairs, their indispensable role in making for a civilized society. Could you give it a go?
0: Well, I'm going to have trouble. You might have to call another guest, but I do think we should defer to older people and access the unique experience that everyone across the lifespan has. I do sympathize with the old Greek philosopher Aristotle, who remarked that older people who are renowned for wisdom may just be repeating the same mistakes over and over. However, I think what we should ultimately strive for is intergenerational solidarity, and therefore a kind of balance, a way in our politics of being fair to all age cohorts, accessing the unique contributions that different age cohorts can bring to the table. And therefore, it's essential not just to be kind and to older citizens, but also to find a way for them to have a voice. The problem is that they're drowning everyone else out right now.
1: How dare you say that of me? Sam, thank you very much for joining us on Late Night Live.
0: Thanks for having me.
1: Sam Moyne, the Kent Professor of Law and History at Yale University, is the author of this new, extraordinarily interesting book, Gerontocracy in America. And this is Late Night Live. Coming up, a white child in black country.

Novels and memoirs by whites who grew up in the bush with beloved Aboriginal people a century or so ago aren't rare. Australiana, they were called in their publishing heyday. Stories particularly of white children taken into the lives of the Aboriginal families working, for their parents usually, on remote stations. Alice Duncan Kemp was one of these. She grew up before the First World War with the Mithika people of the Channel Country north of Katithonda, Lake Eyre.

0: Her books began to appear in the 1930s, but later, as my guest today, Tom Griffiths, writes, they were written off as fantasy until their rescue, in part, by him. As he writes in his new book, Alice's Dreaming, it slowly dawned on me that Alice might be writing the truth. The poetic truth of her work is unassailable, but the literal truth of her testimony has also come to matter very much, for it's a bridge to the future. Tom Griffiths is, as you know, one of the leading historians in this country, with more than a dozen books to his credit over the last 40 years, the sort of books that have shaped our understanding of this place. Tom, welcome to Late Night Live.
1: Thank you, David.
0: Who was Alice?
1: Alice was born in 1901, died in 1988, and she grew up on this remote pastoral station in the Channel Country of southwest Queensland. That's between Burtsville and Windora, where the great rivers, the Cooper, the Diamantina, the Georgina, flow down with rains from the northern monsoons, bringing that water into Katitanda Lake Eyre. And it's a wondrous country, and she felt it was a wonderland.
0: And as a tiny kid, she was placed in the care of a woman we know as Mary Ann. Who was Mary Ann?
1: Mary Ann Kumanda was a Mithika woman. She was a herbalist. She was deeply respected within her people, and she was also she was in charge of the household staff at Murubiri, the domestic staff, and she lived a little way away on the creek in her gunya with other Mithika people, and each day she'd come up to the homestead and she had to change her clothes, she had to wash her head every day, and then she was ready to look after the children.
0: But she took Alice into the bush.
1: She did.
0: From what age?
1: Yes, from at toddler age.
0: Toddler?
1: Or indeed, on her hip as a bub, you know, because she would take the children on walkabouts. That's how they learnt their country. That was where the most important playtime was and where the serious schooling took place, on country, anywhere within walking distance of the homestead.
0: But then later, droving.
1: Indeed, and Alice, as many children did and still do, you know, on pastoral stations, Alice became involved in real stock work from a young age. And so she was out there camping under the stars with Aboriginal stockmen and women, as well as settler stockmen. And she would be there to hear the campfire stories, to ask questions. She was a very curious, serious-minded, earnest child.
0: With a good memory.
1: With a good memory. And she did begin writing things from quite early on. And
0: notes.
1: And she says that she started writing her first book in her head from almost the time she was sort of 10 or 12. And I do think her books capture that sort of innocence of childhood.
0: Was there anything that the Mithika people withheld from her that you know? Or was she taught everything that a Mithika girl would have been taught?
1: That's a great question, and I can't really answer it because I do know that knowledge was withheld from her as a child, but also as a white child. And she was aware of that, particularly as she grew up. She asked lots of questions. She wanted to get to the sort of heart of things, to understand Aboriginal culture and stories. So she was asking questions, and sometimes, you know, answers were not given, or a stony silence would be provided. And when they were out on walkabout, they would be led past dangerous places. Perhaps it wasn't signalled that that's what was happening, but she became aware that they were being protected from some of the dangers of beloved country.
0: There was an odd, unexpected change of direction, and she worked out what that was.
1: That's right. Sometimes it was explained to her that this was something she couldn't understand or was dangerous.
0: And she spoke the dialects?
1: She says that she did, and that there were several of them. And I think she understood many of them, because this is a time when the invasion, the European invasion, has really concentrated Aboriginal refugees onto safe and kind stations like Murubiri. So many of the people that she grew up with came from other districts and they had brought their languages with them. So she did learn quite a range of words and languages.
0: You suggest right at the very end of the book that the Mithika people may have seen in her someone who could safeguard knowledge that was under threat.
1: Yes, isn't that extraordinary? And I do think that
0: happened. A white child.
1: Yes, and I think it happened on a lot of frontiers across Australia. We know of other instances where sympathetic whites, powerful white people, are chosen as brokers of knowledge, as people who might help safeguard knowledge and ensure that it continues on. Because this is a war-torn, traumatic world, and that becomes apparent in the background of this wonderland that Alice describes, that actually it's a war-torn world and greatly disrupted one. And the Mithika people are trying to find people who are willing to help them survive and also for their knowledge to survive.
0: Now, Alice was a witness to, wrote about, some extraordinary events in Channel Country. One of these is the Debney piece.
1: Yes, this is something that really secured my interest in Alice's work and to try and work out if we could rely on her testimony, because this is a unique account, a memoir, oral history of an event called the Debney Peace after George Debney, who was a local, esteemed local pastoralist. And it took place in 1889 over 5 days. It was a traditional Aboriginal gathering for initiation rites and so forth, but they added to it a really solemn ceremony to try and draw a line across the slaughter that was taking place across the Channel Country. And so it was at night by a fire. It involved exchanges of torches and artefacts, and it was a solemn occasion. And it really did, it seems, bring about an end to the worst of the slaughter. And the worst of the slaughter was being perpetrated by the native Maori police.
0: And Alice heard about this. Obviously, she wasn't a witness to it, but
1: that's right.
0: She heard about it. And you place the Debney Peace in the context of agreements, not treaties, but small agreements in the bush that there be peace.
1: Yes, so there's far more of them than we know about at the moment. And I think this is a bit of a challenge to us to try and dig out these informal agreements and learn more about them. And they're little known and often unrecorded because, of course, the British government, the governments, did not want to recognise that there was an undeclared war taking place. They didn't want to recognise sovereignty of the peoples whose lands they had invaded. And to talk treaty, to even have formal negotiations to end war was something that called out the fiction of that this, you know, the fiction of terra nullius, and that these lands actually belong to another people.
0: So on the one hand, there was the Debney Peace, but there was also in her writing accounts of the rebellion, the Kurungura. And this, explained to us, seems to be a point where the indigenous people, fed up, start to push back. But you're wondering whether it actually happened.
1: Well, it's a good question, and I think we should contest every bit of evidence we have about a difficult and traumatic period of history. But there are thousands of words of Alice's about the Kurungura or the Aboriginal rebellion, and there are many other examples of similar phenomena across Australia where almost like a last-ditch attempt to reject the intruders and also to reinforce local law. So it was doing both those things, punishing collaborators, but also enforcing traditional law and trying to revive all of the old stories and the joy in them. And so the Kurungura is not all bad for the Aboriginal people or the white people in the sense that it brings a sort of like a travelling theatre of resurgent songs and stories and dances that sing their way across country in the second decade of the 20th century in this part of the Channel
0: Roughly
1: Country.
0: Roughly during the First World War.
1: That's right, yeah. And so it's what I find intriguing is that we've really only in recent decades been prepared to recognise that we had frontier wars in Australia. And now we're learning that there are treaties, there are negotiations, there are rebellions.
0: There are strategies, exactly. There are warriors.
1: Indeed, it's a very grim but also rich history that is emerging from the Australian wars.
0: I hadn't realised until I read the book that you can date the time when Australia became interested in the outback in a slightly different way in the 1930s, when books began to appear, like Alice's books, and Walkabout magazine. That was still going when I was a kid, of course, Walkabout magazine. What do you think allowed Australians to be curious about the bush in this way?
1: Yes, it really is a change, as you say, in the 1930s, from sort of the dead heart to the red centre, and the pulsating heart of inland Australia becomes Uluru. And I think partly it's happening because of air travel. And so urban Australians are learning that, my goodness, it is a red centre and the colours out there are extraordinary.
0: There's a lot of it down there when you're flying to Darwin.
1: there is. And so I think air travel really begins to awaken urban Australians to the wonder of their hinterland and to its terrifying and fascinating difference. And the outback writers, of course, they're telling stories about that land, but also about Aboriginal peoples. And so Australians in the 1930s and 40s and 50s and through Walkabout magazine, which was in my home as I grew up too, you're learning stories about Aboriginal people who are still on country and still managing it in learned and dynamic ways.
0: On ABC Radio National, this is Late Night Live. I'm David Marr and I'm talking to Tom Griffiths about his book, Alice's Dreaming. It was in that context, Tom, wasn't it, that Alice produced her first book. Now, why did she write it? What drove her to write the first of her memoirs?
1: Her childhood was enchanted. It was happy. You know, this is what first attracted me to her writing, that these should be happy memories from early 20th century Australia of her relations with Aboriginal people on their own country. So she's filled with the joy of that, but also with a great sense of grief and sadness by the 1920s and 30s as the beloved teachers, Mithika teachers that she's known, begin to die. And as after the First World War in 1919 and 20, the Spanish influenza sadly sweeps through many people in inland Australia, and Alice and her family lost 40 Aboriginal friends in just a few weeks from that. And she feels that the land that was alive with song and dance and story is now depopulated and empty. And when she goes back there, she misses that. She feels this is an orphaned country. And so she's beginning to write that nostalgia. There is romance in her writing. She's beginning to write that missing into her childhood memories. This was a book, that first book, a book she was always going to write, and she presents it, you know, as a finished piece to Angus and Robertson in 1932-33.
0: And it's published, another one is published, and then in the 1960s she presents another manuscript to Angus and Robertson and strikes trouble with a capital T.
1: She does. She gets a firm letter from Beatrice Davis, the esteemed publisher at Angus and Robertson, an editor, saying, we cannot publish this book. In fact, we cancel the contract because we believe you have appropriated phrases from the South African writer Laurens van der Post. And because of that, we can't proceed. And Alice says, OK, I accept that, and I don't know about copyright so much, and I'm sorry. And this story about her plagiarism, and that's what it is she keeps quiet about that. She's embarrassed by it, I guess, and it's something that it took me a long time to be able to talk about and investigate with her descendants as well, although they've been absolutely supportive of this whole research project. And
0: curiously, she was pinching stuff from a writer who we now know pinched stuff on a huge scale.
1: Yes, and that's the irony in a way, that Lawrence was a compulsive plagiarist, a serial liar and a master fabricator, infamous for his fabrications. And so for a while, before I could get my hands on the full evidence, it was worth exploring, as her family wondered, you know, did he plagiarise Alice? So I chased that particular story up the garden path for a while.
0: Yes, but unfortunately, that doesn't come true. It's a very nice idea. It involves the Blitz and London and things, but it doesn't pan out. But when did you decide that it was worth this huge creative investment to work out if Alice could be trusted? And what in the end is your verdict?
1: So we've mentioned when we've used the word plagiarism, so one would be tempted to just sweep the whole work aside. So since it's become so important, you know, it's this unique ethnographic testimony about the culture of peoples who've been dispossessed of their country, although they've hung on to it as well. So we do need to know if we can rely on Alice's evidence. And so my verdict, and it's one that I've been able to chase down with help from a number of other scholars, my verdict is that Alice's work is at its heart reliable, that the core of her memories are true, and the various ways in the book that I show one can chase these ideas down. So the core of her remembered experience is true, and that she drew on inspiration from other writers from time to time, and sometimes other anthropologists, where she wanted to elaborate her own experience, to explain it better to the Australian public, or in some cases, as with Van der Post, she was aspiring to find ways of expressing herself better. And she was always trying to train herself to be a better writer. So, and I come to that conclusion by looking very closely at the relevant passages to find out whether or not this is stylistic or whether it is substantive. And I come to the conclusion that her work can be relied upon, that it remains very important, and we can corroborate her own experience through all sorts of other sources,
0: It's the corroboration that becomes the intellectual excitement of the second half of the book, because we're talking about a little girl's experience in the Channel Country in the years before the First World War. Now, at first glance, you would think, how can anything there be corroborated? But what this book showed for me is the astonishing extent to which incidents in the bush can be corroborated.
1: That was the excitement for me as a writer and a scholar too. You know, can I find these people? Did they exist? Is Alice's stories of country true?
0: Was there a dust storm?
1: Was there a dust storm of that scale? And right down to wonderful work being done on country today, led by Mithika people, on botany, on archaeology, all of which corroborates very strongly, surprisingly well, Alice's written testimony. Jen Silcock is a gifted ecologist who's been working on that country for many years, and she's been able to identify about 900 or more accurate descriptions of plants from that country. In about 200 of those cases, they're uniquely described and they're true, and she can find them on country again. And sometimes she's been able to, and not only that they exist, but their life cycles are recorded by Alice, because she lived there and she watched them over time. She didn't just visit and disappear again. She lived there and she watched the life cycles of plants and she recorded them. And sometimes Jen's been able to find, you know, rare plants exactly where Alice said they are.
0: She loved plants. I mean, Alice was nuts about plants. There was another thing about Alice that I loved, which is that Alice wasn't bored by Aboriginal ceremony. That other white witnesses to Aboriginal ceremony found them tedious, really quite unendurable. But she watched till dawn.
1: She did. Baldwin Spencer famously found Aboriginal ceremonies, which he recorded at length, you know, a bit boring and didn't hang around for the completion sometimes. But Alice would never let a moment pass, and she was enthralled. She'd get a front seat. She'd often be led to a front sitting position at these kinds of ceremonies because Mithika people knew that she was interested and that she was, you know, their privileged mediator, really. And she paid close attention and she loved it.
0: She didn't live in the bush after she married. She lived in town. But she appears

0: to have taken an awful lot of paper with her. There is an archive, you say.
1: There is. Well, she lived in country towns, or she had some country properties, but she wasn't right out in the remote channel country in her later years. And yes, she created a midden of manuscripts. Some of them are her original notes. Many of them are her writing and rewriting and rewriting of the stories of her childhood. So this is how one can kind of also test her evidence. How consistent are those stories? So way before she met or read Laurens van der Post, way before he wrote anything, she was telling the same stories in her manuscripts. You know, that's the consistency that remains there. Sure, she borrowed some phrases that might sort of liven it up in some different kinds of ways when she was in her late 60s looking for sort of ways to reframe her work, but the stories are there and it layered right through this great archive that her family is kept, and I'd like to give a special shout out to her daughter-in-law, Dawn Duncan Kemp, who really helped. Dawn died a few years ago, but she really was the wonderful custodian and archivist of these papers, and she really introduced me to them.
0: The lesson, if I can say such a, you know, a blunt thing of the book, to me is, again, how much survives, and that the notion that you were given when you first went out to the Channel country, oh, the Mithika people have disappeared, was bullshit, and that we should recognise this as dangerous bullshit, the notion of disappearance.
1: Yes. There's been a sort of third wave of dispossession, really, that across pastoral Australia. You know, the first one is the invasion and the massacres. The second one are systematic removals of people. And the third wave is a tsunami of commissioned Shire histories that have written Aboriginal people out of the history of their own country. And that is part of the story that I get into late in the book. And Alice's work is working directly against the grain of that official history. She's telling a very different story. And so the real joy and surprise to me, David, was that I was able and entrusted to tell the story of Mithika people on their own country, and that they really gave me the responsibility in the sense that they did to Alice 100 years earlier. They gave me the responsibility to tell their story through the 20th and into the 21st century. And it's a marvellous story of endurance and resilience, of just clinging to country and constantly being removed from it and then walking and finding their ways back to it. And they have never left Mithika country.
0: You've organised the book so that it opens with three of the most beautiful chapters, which is Alice's account of her own childhood. Now, Tom, I take it that every fact there has been checked, every fact you are secure with, and that the readers of the book will be taken into a world that is true.
1: No, I haven't checked every fact.
0: What?
1: In the opening three chapters, because it's a game that I'm playing with the reader in the sense that I am really channeling Alice, I am drawing on her testimony, and in many cases, yes, I can corroborate what's happening, but not in all the detail. It's only Alice that provides that detail. So I want the reader to experience the enchantment of her childhood before stepping back alongside me to scrutinise the evidence. So I come in chapter four with the hammer blow of history. You know,
0: yes,
1: this is what this enchanting world, actually, it was a traumatised world of war, and that the people who cared for Alice were survivors of war and of massacres. And then begins the historian's task. Okay, reader, do you feel the magic and wonder of these early chapters? Then let's together see if we can rely on them. Can we really believe that this is what happened on country in Alice's childhood? Is she making it up or is it true? And I hope, I think, what emerges, but it's out there for people to contest, I think what emerges is that her memories are strong, they're consistent, they can be corroborated, and yes, they are extraordinary.
0: Tom, thanks for joining us on Late Night Live.
1: Thanks so much, David.
0: I've been talking to Tom Griffiths, author of Alice's Dreaming, which has just been published by Black Ink. And that's the show and the week, which means it's time for Chatterbox, when we read your emails and humbly accept quibbles, corrections and, of course, compliments. One of Australia's first Indigenous medicos, Lewis Peachy, a Girimay and Dhirubal man, thanked us for interviewing Annabel Stafford about the Wyndham Native Hospital. Annabel, he writes, made the point during the conversation that a principle behind the Wyndham Native Hospital was the prevention of diseases crossing from Aboriginal people into the white community. But that focus lingered a long time, he writes. Even 25 years ago, the risk of spreading infection was key to Indigenous patients across Australia being given serious medical attention. The shadows of our colonial past, he wrote, hang heavy on our present day. Sad news about the last fax ever sent to Late Night Live. We couldn't find it in the end. And we've taken a radical move. We have now removed from the Radio National website the fax. So if you want to contact Late Night Live, faxes are dead, but every other way is open. As always, my thanks to the team. Producers Catherine Zengra, Anne Arnold and Ali Benton, and executive producer Jack Schmidt. We'll all be back next week.

0: The Library of Australian Books is gloriously varied. We turn to them when life gets hard and when life is good. Our books tell us where we've been, where we are, and where we're going. Written from us, written into us. These are the pages to which Australia returns. The top 100 Australian books, coming soon to ABC Radio National.
1: It is my extraordinary privilege to welcome into the Logies Hall of Fame, Deborah Mailman.
2: Away is up next, and tonight, Deb Mailman discusses her history-making induction into the Logies Hall of Fame and why she doesn't necessarily have any dream roles to play. Plus, Rachel Perkins unpacks some of the key insights into the recently published Screen Currency Report from Screen Australia. But right now, it's news time.
3: ABC News. Hello, I'm Simon Lauder. The death toll from a devastating flash flood in Nepal has now surpassed 350 people. At least 1,500 people are missing, among them at least 35 Australians, according to Nepal's tourism board. Foreign Minister Penny Wong says DFAT is urgently seeking an update on the welfare of missing Australians. The floods were likely triggered by a large chunk of ice breaking off a Himalayan glacier, sending tons of ice and rock tumbling into a river below. Director of Programs for Nepal and Bhutan at Save the Children, Ayush Joshi, says there are children who've become separated from their families.
4: Because of the floods, the roads are blocked. There's a lot of traffic congestion as well. Many children who went to school yesterday have not returned. And in several cases, schools and homes are in different towns. So it's very hard for children to reunite with their families.
3: Federal Greens leader Larissa Waters has offered words of support to those impacted by the disaster in Nepal. She says the scale of destruction is devastating beyond words.
5: This is an absolute tragedy that caught so many of those people by complete surprise, and the scale of the devastation is just heartbreaking. We know that there's at least 34 Australians who are reported missing, and we wait with bated breath to see whether they are still with us.
3: Voluntary assisted dying has been reintroduced in the Northern Territory after a new bill passed Parliament tonight. The NT was the first Australian jurisdiction to legalise voluntary assisted dying, or VAD, passing laws in 1995, but that was overturned by the Commonwealth 2 years later. Amendments removing a clause preventing doctors from starting conversations about VAD with their patients and to remove a 12-month end-of-life

0: If prognosis requirement for patients looking to access the practice were voted down. Chief Minister Leah Finocchiaro says it's a historic night for the Territory.
1: It was the Northern Territory that first legalised voluntary assisted dying in 1995. It was the federal government's heavy-handed approach that took that away from us, and tonight we've righted the greatest wrong in delivering this important reform for Territorians.
0: The Prime Minister has guaranteed Labor will maintain Australia's refugee intake at its current level after his own minister earlier said it would be falling by a third next year. A spokesperson for Home Affairs Minister Tony Burke this morning, life prognosis requirement for patients looking to access the practice were voted down. Chief Minister Leah Finocchiaro says it's a historic night for the Territory.
1: It was the Northern Territory that first legalised voluntary assisted dying in 1995. It was the federal government's heavy-handed approach that took that away from us, and tonight we've righted the greatest wrong in delivering

0: Labor backbenchers were confused and angered by the surprise move before Anthony Albanese intervened. Mr. Albanese has told the ABC the refugee intake needs to be renewed in the coming budget, but the intake number remains government policy and will be continued in future years. Fugitive property developer John Nassif is expected to appear before a New South Wales corruption inquiry via video link next Friday, Chantelle Al-Khoury reports.
1: The ICAC is examining allegations that prohibited political donations were funneled through third parties, partly to help advance Mr. Nassif's interests. Mr. Nassif fled to Lebanon in 2022 and has not returned to Australia since. The inquiry previously heard he had declined an invitation to appear before the commission. Police have also issued a warrant for his arrest in relation to allegations of criminal fraud. His company, Toplace, entered voluntary administration in 2023, allegedly owing more than $1 billion and leaving thousands of apartment owners facing major repair bills.
0: There are concerns a settlement between several US states and tech giant Meta will do little to address the impact of social media on children. Meta denies any wrongdoing, but has agreed to pay up to $25 billion and make changes to key platforms Facebook and Instagram. That includes a default two-hour daily time limit that teens can only turn off with a parent's permission and a block on all usage from midnight to 6 a.m. for the next decade. But former U.S. federal prosecutor Nima Rahmani says Meta got off lightly.
2: The states had all the momentum. I'm really surprised they agreed to the settlement, but you have to tip your hat to Meta and their very high-priced lawyers for securing this in week two of trial without Zuckerberg having to testify. So I would chalk this up as a win for Meta and big tech.
0: A man has driven a car into a crowd in Caen in northwestern France, killing one person and injuring 10 others, seven of them critically. The suspect, a 26-year-old born in Russia, was not known to intelligence services. His motivation is not yet known. ABC News.
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4: Deb Melman is already one of the most awarded actors in Logie's history, having won Most Outstanding Actress a record-breaking four times, Most Popular Actress, and Best Lead Actress. And last week, the gloriously transcendent performer added one more accolade to her name as she was inducted into the Logie's Hall of Fame. Yam Amalia, and welcome to Away, the home of Indigenous arts and culture on ABC Radio National. I'm Rudy Bremer, and coming up, you'll head to the Logies with Deb Melman to bask in Black excellence. Then Rachel Perkins discusses the value of the film and television industry in the wake of a new report about screen currency published by Screen Australia. Plus, language legend Lavinia Nupaljari Heffernan shares a Pintabi Luritja idiom. So, stay with me here on Away.

0: This is my first Logies. I have wanted to attend these awards since I was a small child. So this is one of those pitch myself, dream come true kind of moments.
1: I think that's Rae Johnson, Gamilaroi woman and the host of Radio National's Download This Show. And she's standing with me on the edge of the red carpet at the Logies, also known as Australian TV's Night of Nights. Rae is here because she's one of the plethora of First Nations nominees. She's the co-host of The Secret DNA of Us, which was nominated for Best Factual or Documentary Program. So I asked Rae how likely it is that we could find some familial connections in the room.
0: Oh, look, I reckon it's a high chance. Well, I know that Brad, our family history expert on the show, is related to Richard Wilkins. So there'll probably be a connection there, but I think

0: if we did a mass DNA testing of everyone at the Logies, there would probably be a lot more connections than people realise. That's a definite.
1: And that's to say nothing of the black excellence filling the room. From Luke Carroll to Eloise Hart and Lila Maguire, from Hunter Page Lashard to Miranda Tapsell and Wayne Blair.
2: It's historical tonight.
3: Yeah.
2: It truly is, when you think about it. And the facts are there. It's you know, we're storytellers for many thousands of years, as we know that. And this is our country, and we are ancient people telling our ancient stories, but just in a new form.
4: How are you feeling about being at the Logies?
5: I feel happy, proud, and shocked.
6: It's felt so surreal, because I've wanted to be an actor since I was this age, much younger. And so the fact that, you know, when I got their message saying you've been nominated for 2 Logies, I, you know, started screaming and jumping up and down. There were some tears that started when I realised how many Mob had been nominated. I was like, oh my God, look at us go!
7: You know, the fact that all of us are on different shows, you know, it's not the fact that we're on the same Indigenous show, we're all on different shows. So, like, even that's a big thing in itself. Yeah, I think we're just in a... It's only getting better. It's only getting better.
8: Well, it's massive tonight. Deb's inducted in the Hall of Fame. Lila's nominated for Goolagong. Tully, Narkle, Mark Cole Smith. Like, it's a blackout. Absolute blackout. Yeah.
9: It's a beautiful night. Like, it's just great. And to be here with Mystery Road Origin and Goolagong and now Deb Mailman. Hello. Yeah, I can't wait to see Deb tonight. It's just one of those nights. You wish she could bring a few other Mob here, you know?
1: And to Wayne's point, it's truly a historic night because along with the many, many Mob nominated for awards, Deb Mailman became the first ever Aboriginal person inducted into the Logies Hall of Fame. Just a few days prior to the ceremony, I had the absolute joy of speaking with Deb about her upcoming honour. And in true Deb style, she was incredibly humble and generous in the face of it.
10: Oh my God, Rudy, this means everything. It's an enormous honour and, sorry, I'm getting a bit emotional. Like, it's sort of, I'm going through waves of thoughts and emotions all around it, but I think for me and for our Mob, I think, you know, this isn't just a recognition for me. Mm. You know, I think it's a recognition that comes with everyone who'd gone before me who, you know, who changed things for someone like me to be doing the work that I'm doing.
1: Because I was taking a look and I realised you're the first ever Aboriginal person to be inducted. Yeah. That's, uh-huh. What do
10: and
1: you
10: I think
1: that says?
10: And I think I'm the only, like, fourth or fifth woman?
1: Sixth.
10: Sixth woman, yeah. So, yeah, you know, that's, I mean, times are changing, thankfully. But, I mean, it's 2026, all right? To be the first is a bit, yeah, that's long overdue, not just for me, for anyone in this industry, for a person of colour to be acknowledged in this way.
1: What do you think it says about the Australian screen industry?
10: Oh, that for a very, very long time, you know, there were a lot of people that were shut away from that part of it. And so... obviously, that's changed because when you look over the last 10 to 20 years of the work that's been happening in the industry and where the most exciting storytelling is coming from, which is from Aboriginal and Torres Strait Islander sector, and looking at the sort of skill that's there that has been sort of nurtured over many, many, many, many, you know, a long time to get to the point where we have so many of our Mob doing incredible work, that difference had to happen, and it's great that it is happening and it's just getting stronger and stronger, but it does paint a certain picture when you look at the sort of being the first, you know, Aboriginal woman or person of colour to receive this recognition. It does paint a much bigger picture of not just in our industry but as a country as a whole.
1: Yeah. Deb, I know that you won your first Logie in 2002 for Secret Life of Us. Tell me a little about that role and what it meant to your career at the time.
10: I loved Secret Life of Us and I just have nothing but wonderful memories around that time and that experience because that really gave me my training in front of camera. And to be landed with such a great role such as Kelly, to be working with the people that I was working with and to have the storylines that at the time were really quite relatable. You know, we were all roughly around the same age. It was such a big new adventure to me, and I just loved every moment of it, but it certainly sort of introduced me to the art of filmmaking. And then, you know, from that beginning, you know, meeting people in the industry who have become lifelong friends and collaborators. And so that was the beginning of, I wouldn't say the beginning, I mean, because I had, you know, I was working in theatre prior to that for a while. Mm. So, but in terms of that sort of film and television industry, and sort of that was my first real sort of foot into the industry, and it was really, I don't know, it was to be supported in the way that I have been right from the go-get has been, you know, really important to me.
1: Your other Logies have been for Mabo, Red Phone Now, and most recently the final season of Total Control. What does it mean to you to have been able to continue to bring Black-led stories to the screen?
10: It means everything to me, and it's where a lot of my work has gravitated towards in terms of working with my own mob and telling stories that matter to me and to my family and to many communities around the country. You know, that's, again, going back to that sort of first thought around, well, our voices weren't there. And so now to be part of that canon of storytelling that shows the breadth and diversity and dynamics of who we are as people and our culture and what our stories are, and to be a part of that means everything to me.
1: When I've been thinking about you receiving this honour, it is one of the many ways that you've been marked as a trailblazer. But who have been the trailblazers for you?
10: I think I look to the people who have gone before me and who have made all this possible, people like Aunty Justine Saunders, who was doing it well before, you know, I was even on the scene, and people like Kylie Belling and Uncle Bob Mazza, Uncle Gary Foley, you know, they were instrumental in providing opportunities that are there for me now. So they're the trailblazers for me. And for even people who, you know, in our communities, our leaders who have just been tirelessly advocating on our behalf for just the basic human rights, you know what I mean, of who we are as communities. So they're the people I look up to. They're the people that I have to thank because they fought the hard fight.
1: Yeah. This year's event feels like a celebration of Black excellence. There are so many other Indigenous nominees and Black-led stories in the running.
10: How exciting is it? It's brilliant. It's brilliant.
1: What does it mean to you to be entering into the Hall of Fame in this particular year with that Black excellence surrounding you?
10: It means everything because it means there's going to be mob in the room. And that, you know, it's going to be a real joy to have that in that energy, to know that everyone else is being celebrated along with me. Like, that speaks volumes to me, and it just, the feeling is just, it's just a big warm hug. But it's so exciting to have that many of our, you know, actors be acknowledged in this way, you know, which demonstrates absolutely their excellence in their craft. So it's great to be part of that on Sunday night and to have, you know, some of these people, you know, like Rob Collins, one of my closest friends, that, you know, and have Hunter there as well, and Mark Cole Smith, and, you know, it's just, it's exciting. It's really exciting and just brilliant. Mm. And, yeah, you know, we're all going to celebrate together.
1: Actually, can you take me back to the moment you found out that you were, you were getting this?
10: So I've known for a little while, so I've had to keep it very, very close to my chest, and I haven't, you know, it's only now that I'm starting to just be able to
1: hint
10: really
1: at it.
10: Sort of, well, you're just to actually own it, if that makes sense, because it was an email and I didn't really look at the email properly, to be honest, because I'm terrible at email. Anyone will tell you that. I just sort of look at things and I see the headlines and I don't really do much part of it. So it took me a couple of days to actually go, hang on, what is this about? And I was just like completely blown away. I actually all had to go, sorry, and so I had all like millions of thoughts gone in my head. It's like, are they sure? Are they got, you know, really? Me? Why? And then why me? Da, da, da. All that, you know, gymnastics going on in my brain until, you know, so it took me some time to actually understand what that actually meant. And then I got a bit emotional. But yeah, it seemed like years in my head to finally understand, for it to land. But, you know, it was only just like going, oh my God. I didn't quite know what to do with it, to be honest.
1: I don't know a way to ask this that doesn't sound rude, and I don't mean it to, but like, why do you think it's you?
10: I'm not very good at
1: like selling yourself?
10: Yes. Yeah. Yes, that's exactly what it is. I mean, because my whole work has always been collaboration and part of something, and I've never seen it anything else. And to sort of be separated in this way, that's what I struggle with a bit, because it's like, well, no, it's not just me. Like, every job I've ever done was, you know, because that person wrote that story, that person shot it, that person found the money. So that's where my sort of, that's how I'm wired. So it is, I do find it very difficult to lean into it a bit. But having said that, I'm leaning into it now. It's not that I don't know why. I take advantage of the opportunity that's in front of me. But I'm no different to anyone else who's done that. So it's hard.
1: What kind of Australian TV would you like to see more of? Like, what's a dream role?
10: You know what? I don't have a dream role. I'd rather see. I'm really curious to see what the next generation of artists are going to bring to the screen. That's what I'm more excited about. And I'd love to see, which has already been happening for some time now, but the exploration of genre in storytelling for our mob. You know, having that whole breadth of opportunity that so many other people outside of us had. So I'd love to see what the next thing is going to be for this industry and for those young voices to come through. And, you know, to see our writers, our directors, our young actors, you know, I think that's what I can't wait to see. I don't have anything that I want to do in particular. If I still get the chance to work with the likes of Rachel Perkins and Warwick Thornton and, you know, all these people that I've had the absolute gift of working with and still get a job, you know, and I'm still working and still finding really interesting work, that's enough for me.
1: How did you know that you wanted to be an actor?
10: It wasn't a light bulb moment. I think it was a gradual realisation, because I didn't want to be an actor. So I chose speech and drama as a subject back in the day in high school because I didn't want to do business principles. I was not academic in any way, you know, as an average sort of student, but there were certain things I was like, yeah, I don't think that's for me. So when you're doing in your subject selection, it's like drama. That sounds like a bit of fun. We'll see what that's about. And, you know, I had two really great teachers throughout high school and it was just a lot of fun. But even then I wasn't thinking I was going to be an actor because I didn't think it could be a job or a career. And it wasn't until high school, senior year, that my teacher at the time, she said, Deb, if you're really interested in this, because I was doing a whole bunch of Estedfords at the time and really loving that idea. I don't know what the idea is. It's more a feeling. Because it gave me self-confidence doing work like this, you know, being in the classroom. I loved the play around the subject, being stupid and silly and not being judged for it or judged by it. And there's a freedom in the craft of it that started to talk to me, if that makes sense.
1: Yeah. And so because you have definitely become a role model for so many up-and-coming black fellas who want to be in the arts. First off, how does that sit with you? Well, first off, how does that sit with you to be in that space of role model?
10: Look, I think if my story and my work inspires others, then that's brilliant. You know, I'll own that. That's really lovely because, you know, because, you know, when you look at 50 years ago or how long ago it was, you know, I love that I can be, and it's not just me because, you know, there's people like Leah Purcell, you know, Rachel Perkins, a whole bunch of us who sort of grew up professionally together. Mm. Who've now sort of come to be in that generation of people going, oh, they did this, maybe I can do that. Like, I'm part of that community that, you know, and I'm really proud of that. I'm really proud that I'm still doing what I'm doing and that I've been part of, you know, this group of artists who've led by example.
1: Mm. And then, yeah, if you do have a message for the people coming. I know you thought you got away from it.
10: You got 100% back yourself. You got to really want to do it, you know, because it's a really hard industry and there are no shortcuts in this industry, to be honest. I think try and find your people, surround yourself with that support system, because that's certainly what got me through every sort of step of the way of just, you know, finding people who, you know, cared for me, looked after me, were interested in me, but also challenged me to sort of, you know, think a bit outside of the box. To see what other skills in the industry are there too, you know, that's the great thing. You see so many artists now sort of being writers, directors, producers. So I think that should be a really strong consideration for anyone coming into the industry because, you know, nothing's guaranteed. Always have a plan if the first one doesn't work. Always have plan B.
1: Yeah. What does Monday look like for you? So, like, obviously Sunday night is going to be all the celebrations, all the glitz and glamour. What does Monday look like?
10: Monday morning I'm going to the gym.
1: Oh, really?
10: Yeah. Yeah.
1: Straight back to normal
10: that's
1: life.
10: It's non-negotiable. That's my thing I do every day. That's as far as I thought. It's like my sanctuary. It's my sort of place of calm. And, you know, and then be with my fairy kids.
1: Mm.
10: You know, Ollie will be at school, my youngest boy. I'll probably just, you know, go to the gym, come back, have a good breakfast, sit on the couch with my dog and my cat, cuddle them for a little bit, probably play some stupid game on iPad for a little bit to distract myself from everything. If the sun's out, find a bit of patch of sunshine and sit in there for a bit, have my cup of tea. Actually, the first thing I'll do is have my cup of tea.
1: Yep.
10: I can't start the day without it. I need my cup of tea.
1: Oh, gorgeous. Is there...
10: I lead an exciting life, Rudy.
1: Listen, I think that sounds like a lovely day.
10: And then I'll check on my plants to see if any of them needs to be watered.
1: That's it. Oh.
10: And then probably washing will be waiting for me. So it'll just be a combination of, so it'll be first thing is a cup of tea.
1: Yeah.
10: Gym, see what health works needs to be done, do the washing, cuddle my pets, my fairy kids, and then I'll leave the afternoon open for, yeah. Who knows?
1: Just in case a party pops up.
10: I doubt that. I'm not a party girl. No, not anymore.
1: Right. You're right.
10: No, I'm a bit worried that I'm going to be awake by the time this ceremony finishes.
1: Yes.
10: I'm usually in bed by like 9:30, so I'm going to have to keep myself awake.
1: Is there anything else that you would like to say or to talk about?
10: Yeah, when I do take a step back, I understand this is an enormous, incredible honour, and I'm still getting my head around it, and I think I'm looking forward to the night. looking forward to seeing all our celebrating our brothers and sisters who are nominated for the night.
1: Mm.
10: I got my hubby coming with me, so that'll be good. I don't know. It's just, it's an incredible honour, and I know that it is. But you know, I share this with so many people, and I acknowledge the strength of our cultures and our peoples, and I'm going to be standing up on that stage. So I get an emotional, very proud.
1: Oh, I am so proud and so excited to see you stand up on that stage on Sunday night.
10: Yeah. So. I'll be standing with all the mob. I'll be up there.
1: Yeah.
10: I'll be holding everyone with me.
1: Deb Mailman really did hold everyone with her when she took to the stage at the Logies for her Hall of Fame induction. And of course, just moments before this momentous occasion, Lila Maguire won Most Popular New Talent for her role as Yvonne Goolagong Cawley, and Goolagong took home Best Miniseries. It created a gorgeous back-to-back-to-back moment of black excellence that was incredible to watch. Congratulations to all the nominees and winners, including Andrew Denton and A Country Practice, two more inductees into the Hall of Fame alongside Deb. You're listening to Away with me, Rudy Bremmer, and in just a moment, Screen Australia's Director of First Nations Strategy will join me to discuss a new report about the value of the film and television sector. But first, this is Bumpy with Cozy Comfy.

0: Cozy Comfy There by Noongar singer-songwriter Bumpy. The Logies Hall of Fame tell Australians television history. But what's the screen industry's present? How do people engage with Australian television and film, or even digital games? And how is that local content created, financed, and made available? These are some of the questions Screen Australia has been looking into for their latest report on the value of the Australian screen industry. Published in the last couple of days, Screen Currency brings together 5 reports and supporting case studies to take the sector's temperature and better understand what's working, what's not, and why. Rachel Perkins is the newly appointed Director of First Nations Strategy at Screen Australia, and she joined me in the Away studio to unpack some of the key findings, starting with the idea that what we watch can help develop a stronger sense of social cohesion, build empathy, and create a shared understanding of life experiences and identity.
1: Screen Currency is really important. It's the first deep research that we've had in the last 10 years. So this is giving us a whole lot of findings that we can really build on, but it gives us some foundational information. And as you say, this evidence that our storytelling makes a difference, that it can support social cohesion, that people are impacted by it, people value it, that's things that we have speculated on and thought that maybe this is what it's doing, but we've never had the evidence base. And so this is really important for us because it really gives people who are the decision makers an opportunity to say, here's the evidence base. We know this is the case. Now, where do we take this from here? So for First Nations storytellers in ABC, for instance, in radio, in television, all across the country, people who work in media, this is a really landmark study.
0: The report notes that the concept of value raises some really important questions around value to whom and what value actually means. Do you want to tell me a little bit more about that?
1: Yeah, well, the study did a number of things, but it worked with different groups of people in different demographics. So that's important. So we had a cohort of First Nations people who acted as a focus group. And so we've got the statistics of what they thought as compared to general Australians. So it was really good that Screen Currency has that perspective, strong First Nations perspective. So for instance, 74% of the First Nations responded said that Australian film and television fosters social cohesion by strengthening identity and belonging. So that's a big proportion. They also felt that their lives, voices and experience are best presented on screen in complex, incredible ways, and that that was valuable to them. So, you know, we're seeing that there's a real value that First Nations people feel that screen stories connect them to their past and cultural heritage. 79% of First Nations people feel that. So for you and me, Rudy, that's good news, right? Because we're the people telling these stories, and so it's a validation that actually our work matters to our own people. But more than that, we know that it really matters to the broader of Australians who use our, you know, content to connect with each other and, importantly, understand about First Nations experiences and histories.
0: Mm. I did notice that your own series, First Australians, was actually used as a case study. That puts you in a very unique position as far as engaging with this report, in that as Director of First Nations Strategy at Screen Australia, as well as being one of the creatives behind First Australians, which was a case study used in this report, what was that experience like? What did you personally take away from it?
1: Yeah, so the Screen Currency is a project, this big data project. That began before I started working at Screen Australia, the organisation who commissioned it. That was, begun before I commenced with the organisation. And so then when I joined, they were like, oh, we want to use First Australians as a case study. And I thought, well, that'd be great because that series, it was sort of a transforming documentary series in many ways because there was nothing before that had sort of told that sweep of history and that sort of breadth and over that many episodes of a sort of historical documentary series. So it was interesting, therefore, to use it as a case study and see what it had done since it was made. And so we looked at, they looked at the analysis of it, particularly in the educational sector, and they saw that it was probably the highest selling educational asset in the Indigenous space in the educational market. So what that tells us is that there is a great need for these sorts of educational resources in the curriculum, and that they are being used really readily by, you know, a whole lot of teachers for their students. And so I think that shows you, when you're looking at value, as you mentioned, we can really quantify that the content we make has value, that it is being used, and that it is has what we call a long tail. That's the thing with Indigenous content, has a long tail. That means, it, you know, when you first started, it's still being used for ages after it's been produced, the long tail. And so it's still being used in schools more than a decade after it was created. And so when we're looking at value and I suppose taxpayer dollars, what we spend our money on, what we commission, we really want to know that we're getting value for money and that it's making a difference. And screen currency tells us that it is.
0: Mm. Another thing that the Screen Currency report was able to show is the way that a series like First Australians has also benefited the people that worked on the program and their careers and the longevity of people's careers, because this did plant a seed that has bloomed, has flourished.
1: Yes. Yeah. Yeah, that's right. I think that's a great aspect of the report, because taxpayers' dollars are spent, you know, on people like me who make content, people like you who work at the ABC. Like, as a country, we invest in these institutions to create content that tells us about the experience of being Australian and reflects that back to us, and we connect as Australians to this content. It resonates with us. But it also creates economic opportunities. As you say, it creates career paths. So both The First Australians and Mystery Road, which is also a case study in the Screen Currency report, talks about the way that people come into those projects and then get basically a step up in their careers. So for me, for example, I was the director of the first series, television series of Mystery Road, after Ivan had done the feature film. I did the first television series, which was the first time I'd done a whole series. I'd done a couple of episodes of Red Fern Now, but taking on the whole thing, six episodes, was a big, big step up for me. So, and since then, there's been a number of series, and we've seen, you know, new directors step in, new writers, DOPs, which is cinematographers, you know, the cameramen and women. And so it's just had this talent development, as well as actors. So I think that's also the value that we see coming through the Screen Currency report. We see how it's creating economic opportunities for people, for careers, but also to have a voice, you know, giving voice to all these different talented people.
0: It feels really timely to be having this conversation, because about a week ago, the Logies were held, and, you know, this is Australian television's night of nights, and we got to see just a plethora of Black nominees, including Lila McGuire, who took home Most Popular New Talent. We saw Goolagong take home Best Miniseries, the incomparable Deb Melman inducted into the Hall of Fame.
1: Yeah.
0: making her the first Aboriginal person to be given this honour. How do you see the health of the screen industry for First Nations people at the moment?
1: Well, I've been now around for a long time. I started in 1988 at a little place called CARMA, the Central Australian Aboriginal Media Association. And back then, no one really apart from us believed that, with few exceptions, believed that our stories were ever going to be valued by anyone, were ever going to really be watched by anyone. And, you know, they never thought they'd make money or rate. So that was 30 years ago. Now, thinking about the Logies, which I had the pleasure of being on Deb Mailman's table, I've got to say, you know, when I was looking around the room and there was Wayne Blair there with Goolagong, There was Bunya there with Mystery Road and all the actors, the cast, Mark Cole Smith and others. There was Flying Doctors with Rob Collins as the lead. And that was unremarkable. That was completely unremarkable. It felt absolutely natural that they would all be there. That Goolagong won best, you know, most popular drama series, written by Steve McGregor, directed by Wayne Blair, about Yvonne Corley Goolagong. It's the highest rating show ever on the ABC. Like, that's just like, oh, yeah. I mean, it's great, but isn't that great that that now is the new normal for us, coming from such a place of, you know, no one caring to, like, we absolutely have our place at the tables in the mainstream of Australian film and television. And that hasn't been easy. That's been hard fought for by many people, but we have fought for it and we've earned our place, and now it's just natural for us to be there. And isn't that a wonderful thing? So I feel very positive about it. And in my role at Screen Australia, you know, I'm going to just build on all of that work. And I think that the Screen Currency Report really gives us the fundamentals to do that, because we know that, you know, 7 out of 10 Australians agree that these screen stories connect them to Australia's past and cultural heritage, and that they are valued. And that's a great thing.
0: It really is. And I guess just thinking about the audience perspective, the research reveals that 84% of Australians do agree that access to local screen content is important. Despite this, though, nearly two-thirds of Australians spend less than 30% of their viewing time on it. So there's clearly a disconnect that's happening. What do you think is that disconnect there?
1: Well, we put that in the category of what we call discoverability, right? So you sort of know it's out there, but when you're picking up the remote and you're so tired, which is me, at night, and you're like, oh, I just want to watch something, you know? And, you know, you can't necessarily go to that, find that content. That is a discoverability issue. So I think that the Screen Currency Report tells us that that's an issue, and it doesn't tell us necessarily how to solve it, but it tells us, okay, you make great content, we know people appreciate it, we know it's really important to them, so how do we get it to them? That's the question. How do they find it more easily? How do we get it to them? So I think that is now, that's the sort of leaping off stage for the next question that comes from this report. How do we get this content that Australians love so much to them more easily? And, you know, because there's just so much content now, isn't there?
0: Mm. Well, there is, but there is also a challenge in that I noticed, well, actually, I'm going to cite my sources here. My colleague Hannah Story noted that according to Screen Australia's latest drama report, Channel 7 and Channel 10 only made 2 dramas last year. Channel 9 made none. Here at the ABC, we did make 13. And then streaming services are also making local work. So Stan made 6, Netflix made 3, but that's within sort of the scope of what is being produced, that's still a fairly small number.
1: It is. I think that we know now that the streamers are commissioning more drama than anyone else. Mm-hmm. And they now have a content quota, if you like. That means that they have to spend money on Australian content. So that's a great win. And it's, you know, because we were all worried in the industry about ensuring that Australian stories were told on those platforms because they're such powerful platforms. So that's now embedded as in the legislation. We don't produce as much as is made in other countries like the US, for example. But when you compare us to other similar countries, we are producing a lot of content in relation to our population, you know. So it is getting more difficult at the moment to produce content. Everyone's talking about it in the marketplace, that it's harder to get the international sales that you need to secure the deals. So it is getting more difficult, but the industry is always changing, you know, and it will continue to change. And I think for us as policymakers, we have to go with those changes, adapt to the circumstances. But at the heart of it, what we know is that screen currency tells us that, you know, 7 out of 10 Australians value this content. Interestingly, after watching something Australian, most of them will do something about it. They will either talk to their friends, they will act on it, they will do something. It triggers an action from them. So it's really engaging them. And so we know they value it. We know they're engaged. We know we have to do better to get them to find it. We know that for Indigenous people, screen content is very valuable indeed. So with all of this evidence now, we can say, okay, how do we build the future? Knowing that there'll always be challenges, knowing that there'll always be change. We've got this base level data. What does the future hold? So it's very exciting too.
0: What is one of the biggest changes you would like to see if you were to put your filmmaker hat on?
1: Oh, how long have we got? Can we go on for another hour? Is this like if I was the Minister for Communications and the Arts, what would I bring in? Well, there'd be the Aboriginal Broadcasting Corporation. No. I really think that we need more opportunities to build a pipeline of talent into our industry. You know, we need to widen the pool that's coming in. We've had, you know, a lot of the famous filmmakers that we now know have been doing it for 30 years, and we need to find ways to bring young people in. And I think there's an explosion of opportunities in, you know, micro dramas, you know, online content, direct to audience. I mean, it's just changing really fast. So I've got a number of things that I'm doing at Screen Australia, business planning, co-productions, producer attachments, an alliance across all of the, you know, state and territory agencies. There's so much we can do. So we probably don't have enough time to talk about all of the things I'd like to do. But I think the future is very bright.
0: Before I wrap up, in the interest of transparency, here at the ABC, the Indigenous Screen Division has recently lost our most senior executive to a redundancy. Personally, I'm concerned that this puts the ABC's capacity to commission quality First Nations content at risk. Would you care to comment?
1: Well, look, I don't know exactly, you know, the internal mechanisms of the ABC. And I think the commissioning editor who was here in that position made a massive contribution in the 10 years that they were here and created some great shows. And so congratulations to them for all their efforts. But we do know that Indigenous content is at the heart of the ABC. We have in Kim Williams, a very dedicated chairman to Indigenous content, and we have a minister who has put in a policy of First Nations first across all of the arts and culture sector. So whilst there is change, I think that we are pretty much guaranteed that we have a place, Indigenous people have a place in the ABC, that sufficient resources must be and will be allocated to Indigenous content, because that is delivering on the government's commitment to First Nations first, and that First Nations people are at the heart of Australian culture. So whilst there's a change, I feel confident that the mandate that the government has given the ABC to meet will be delivered, and certainly we'll be looking at it very closely to ensure that that happens.
0: Rachel Perkins there. She was speaking with me about the Screen Currency Report, which examines what national and global audiences are watching and playing and what drives their decisions. The Screen Currency Report itself is available online, and I'll pop a link on Away's show page, just in case you want to check it out for yourself. I also need to add, a spokesperson from the ABC says,
2: the proposal to create a First Nations content and strategy team is currently under consultation at the ABC. It is designed to bring together expertise, strengthen the First Nations representation, and enhance the visibility and impact of First Nations content across the ABC and our platforms.
0: The statement goes on to say,
2: a new First Nations commissioning editor, supported by the proposed head of First Nations content, will have dedicated responsibility for advocating for and progressing First Nations projects through Screen's established commissioning processes. The proposal reflects the ABC's ongoing commitment to ensuring First Nations stories and voices remain a visible and valued part of the organisation's content offering. This commitment is demonstrated through a current and ambitious pipeline of upcoming First Nations programs across multiple genres and platforms.
0: I'm Rudy Bremer. 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
16: My name is Lavinia Napaldari Heffernan, and I am from Papunya community. Well, my family is from Papunya community. I currently live in Mbandwa in Alice Springs. And the language I speak is Loritja Pindabi. And my languages are from Mbangari to Hasbluff, Papunya, Manlibi, Kintore and Kiwagora. And I currently work as an interpreter and a translator. I'm actually Ngati certified interpreter in the Pindabi Loritja language. And I also work for the Centre for Australian Languages and Linguistics at Bachelor College. And I also deliver training in First Nation languages. Okay, so my fourth word is another play on word. And it's called Runkarni or Runkarno. Runkarno. This word has many meanings and it's also an idiom. So Runkarno means to throw something. For example, when you throw a pebble across the water and it skips. So you threw the rock and it skips along the water. So purlin runkarno. So you threw the rock across the water. Or the other one is when you throw a boomerang, like we don't have returning boomerangs where we are and we don't want our returning boomerangs either. But when you throw that boomerang along the ground and it sort of skips, you're like runkarnin. So it's throwing. And the other meaning for runkarno is when you grind mangari, like the food, grinding it on the rock, the seeds. So that also means that as well. The fourth meaning is the idiom where you take off very fast. So bakara barurunkarno, like they got up and they took off really fast. So that is my fourth word, is runkarno. And I love that word because it has many meanings and it's also an idiom. Yuapala, this is Lavinia Napaldari Heffernan. Catch you next week. Thank you for listening.
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0: That was Lavinia Napaldari Heffernan sharing some of her language, Loritja Pindabi. You can find the full series of Word Up on ABC Listen or wherever you get your podcasts. That's the show for this week. Thanks for your company. Away was produced on the lands of the Gadigal by Ruby Ritchie and me, Rudy Brummer. Technical production by Tim Jenkins. We'll have more Indigenous arts and culture for you next week on Radio National. But if you're in Melbourne or Sydney, you can catch Away live over the coming weeks. I'll be at the Wheeler Centre for Black and Bright Festival on Sunday the 6th of September. And then on Saturday the 19th of September, I'll be at the New South Wales State Library. If you love reading and writing, make sure to come along because I'll be joined by some incredible authors as they discuss their craft. In the meantime, you can always find Away on ABC Listen, along with Word Up, and our Titter program, Speaking Out, hosted by Larissa Barrent. Until next time, I'm Rudy Bremer. Yalu.

0: Hey, I'm Missy Higgins. Somewhere right now, there's a poem waiting in a notebook, sitting on a phone, or maybe swirling around in your head. The Middle of the Air competition returns in 2026. Ziggy Ramo and I are partnering with ABC Radio National and Red Room Poetry to develop two poems into new songs. 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
6: ABC News, hello, I'm Simon Lauder. More than 350 people are now known to have died in the wake of a massive flash flood near the Nepal-Tibet border, with at least 35 Australians among hundreds missing. Correspondent Alison Horne has the latest.
7: This could be a really monumental task and is likely to involve a number of countries from across the globe because of the 1,500 or so still missing. About half of them are foreigners. And it's worth remembering that the Australians we know are missing are those that were formally registered with DFAT or on formal tours. So there still could be more who are not formally registered that we just don't know about yet. The numbers could still rise. In some incredible news, Nepali authorities have just confirmed they have found 100 Indian visitors alive and well. They've been rescued.
6: There are concerns of potential further flood surges in Nepal as rescue teams race to find survivors. The floods were likely triggered by a large chunk of ice breaking off a Himalayan glacier, sending tons of ice and rock tumbling into a river below. Senior fellow at the Stimson Centre in the US, Austin Lord, says authorities must remain vigilant.
8: The concern at the moment is that the lake still has water in it and that the natural dam that's created around it has not yet fully been compromised and that lake could be gaining volume and could burst again. I would imagine that the surge that would be created would be smaller than the initial pulse that caused all this destruction.
6: Australian Defence Force personnel could be deployed to disaster-ravaged Nepal to assist with the recovery effort. Assistant Foreign Affairs Minister Matt Thistlethwaite says the Australian government is ready to assist any way it can.
9: We're working with the ADF to understand how long it would take them to stand up a team to be ready. We need to wait and see what the situation is on the ground there first before we can send in any infrastructure from the Australian Defence Force.
6: Bosnian Serb General Ratko Mladic, who was convicted of war crimes and genocide over his role in the 1990s war in Bosnia, has died aged 83, the BBC's Alice Adderley reports.
10: Ratko Mladic was born in southern Bosnia-Herzegovina at the height of the Second World War, and 50 years later he became a central figure in another brutal conflict in the Balkans. He will always be linked to the gravest atrocities of the Bosnian War, the worst seen in Europe since World War II. He led the Bosnian Serb army, overseeing the siege of the capital Sarajevo, in which at least 11,000 people were killed. And he commanded the troops who murdered more than 7,000 Bosnian Muslim men and boys in Srebrenica in 1995.
6: The Northern Territory opposition leader says it's disappointing that several amendments to new voluntary assisted dying laws were not passed. The NT has reintroduced the practice after the laws passed Parliament earlier this evening. The original laws introduced in 1995 were overturned by the Commonwealth 2 years later. Amendments removing a clause preventing doctors from starting conversations about VAD with their patients and to remove a 12...
10: The capital, Sarajevo, in which at least 11,000 people were killed. And he commanded the troops who murdered more than 7,000 Bosnian Muslim men and boys in Srebrenica in 1995.
6: The Northern Territory opposition leader says it's disappointing that several amendments to new voluntary assisted dying laws were not passed. The NT is reintroduced...

0: month end of life prognosis requirement for patients looking to access the practice were voted down. Speaking outside Parliament after the laws passed, Labour leader Selena Yubo said the amendments could have made the laws the most contemporary in the country.
1: So whilst it's disappointing that there were many, many, many opportunities for amendments to be made to strengthen today's bill, the important thing is that Territorians are no longer left behind.
0: The Prime Minister Anthony Albanese has guaranteed Labor will maintain Australia's refugee intake at its current level, despite his own minister earlier suggesting it would be cut from next financial year. Here's political reporter Jack Mackay.
2: This morning, a spokesperson for Home Affairs Minister Tony Burke confirmed Labor plan to reduce the humanitarian intake next financial year from 20,000 to 13,750. But the Prime Minister has now intervened after Labor backbenchers were left confused and angered by the minister's surprise move. Anthony Albanese has told the ABC the refugee intake needs to be renewed in the coming budget, but the intake number of 20,000 remains government policy. At last month's ALP conference, there was unanimous agreement on a resolution committing Labor to maintaining the existing refugee intake.
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5: Jen, it's getting cold, right? Are you finding that you're having to kind of move around a little bit more in your house?
6: Yeah, definitely, definitely. It's coming out of the walls a bit.
5: Yes, it is. So as we head into trimester two, that sort of moving a little bit more is actually a little bit of a clue to what we're going to talk about today. As a viola player, I love to do vibrato. Jen, I love it. I can't tell you.
6: I feel like I know where this is going, Ed.
5: It is so wonderful to do vibrato. All my students go, oh, when am I going to learn to do vibrato? Jen, oh dear, you can't. You're a harpist. You don't do vibrato. Does that make you sad?
6: Well, sometimes for effect, I will rock the harp backwards and forwards.
5: Do you really?
6: That is purely the visuals. No, I cannot. I cannot shake nor stir the sound of my harp.
5: Oh, never mind. You'll just have to drink something else other than a lovely martini. So over the years, over the centuries, vibrato has changed a lot.
6: Even in our own lifetimes, Ed, I would say.
5: Yeah, it's true, actually. I think generally we are much more aware of how we need to use it appropriately, depending on the music that we're playing. But yes, so the term itself, vibrato, it comes from the Italian verb vibrare, which takes no genius to work out. That means vibrate. However, that's a relatively recent term. Well, relatively recent in classical terms. It comes from the 1800s, so that's just yesterday in our world. Yeah. So before that, it's called various things: tremolo, flattement, longueur, plante, even the word bibung, which sounds great.
6: I like it, though. Let's bring it back. Can you put a little bibung on that?
5: I think absolutely. So originally, back in sort of Baroque times, Renaissance times, it was used as an ornament on long notes to create an effect of sentimentality. So there's this guy, Silvestro Ganassi, who was living in Venice in the 1500s. Wouldn't you love to go back to Venice in the 1500s? Oh my gosh. Anyway, he wrote about vibrato on the viola da gamba, and he said that it's appropriate only on sad and aggrieved music.
6: Which is
5: interesting, isn't it?
6: Yeah.
5: But the history of vibrato, perhaps the most important thing to learn about vibrato at this point, is that its history was it being used selectively. It was not a wash over everything.
6: Yeah, yeah, which is kind of where we got to, I think, in the middle of last century, and then we had to pull back from it.
5: Yes.
6: So vibrato is something that was translated, wasn't it, Ed, from the voice, from vocal music, because that sort of came first, into instrumental styles and the equivalents. But for the voice, it was something that was really necessary, ultimately, when opera was born, for the voice to project, to carry over the top of the sound. of an orchestra, albeit a Baroque or a late Renaissance.

Renaissance, early Baroque orchestra, smaller in number, but still more than a match for a single voice. So vibrato in the voice, have a listen to the delicacy of it in this. It's not the first thing you hear. The first thing you hear is a vibrato-free harp.

0: Such delicate singing and playing from Ariana Saval, accompanying herself on her vibrato-less harp. Gauthier de Coissy, it's a song called I Am Forced to Exert My Voice. But I guess the point of listening to that, Jen, is the fact that Ariana Saval was not exerting her voice, but yet there was that beautiful, little, very delicate, very natural vibrato in a way,
1: yeah,
0: right?
1: Yeah, it was. I didn't hear it at all in the first refrain that she sang, and then it sounded like she sort of introduced it at the tail end of phrases in the second. And there were other things in the text that were sort of serving as decoration too, like the beautiful way she was rolling her R's.
0: Ooh, very good.
1: Yeah, that was beautiful. What a pleasure to listen to that. Thanks, Ed.
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1: Music Class today on ABC Classic, and we're looking at the wobbly bits. Can I call them that? We're talking about vibrato. This is where the note is held, but it sort of moves around either side of maybe the centre of the tone. Would that be an accurate way of describing it, Ed?
0: Yeah, I guess so. You know, if you look at a string player, it's when with their hand, which is on the instrument, usually the left hand, rather than the one playing with the bow, they are moving the hand so that the finger on the string is going up and down along the length of the string to change the pitch very slightly. The way I describe it to my students is that if you imagine your finger is like one of those old-fashioned herb cutting implements, you know, with two hands.
1: Oh, yes.
0: You know, the rocking knife.
1: Yes.
0: And so you've got a rocking finger on the string.
1: Yeah.
0: And that can be quite a good image for vibrato.
1: Yeah. So in the Baroque period, vibrato was, as you've heard, I mean, that was Renaissance music, but in the Baroque it was still considered a very cautiously used thing. Mm. There were other ways of decorating the sound, certainly. But let's listen to music from the Baroque. This is Bach, played first in a very Baroque style by Rachel Barton.

0: So that's the first part of the first movement of the first sonata by Bach for solo violin. A lot of firsts. Rachel Barton Pine. And she's playing it in a historically informed way. So, Jen, could you hear any vibrato there?
1: No. I heard, again, other forms of decoration with trills and chords and more than one note at a time in the double stopping, but no vibrato. It felt very sort of, is acerbic a good word for it? Like quite pure?
0: Yeah, maybe acerbic
1: is... I'm looking for the wrong word.
0: That might be a little bit severe, but pure, yes, definitely. Okay, so we're going to hear exactly the same thing now, but now the violinist is Julia Fischer.

0: Interesting, Ed. Julia Fischer there playing the same movement from the same Bach sonata. I feel like the absence of vibrato was the decoration because it was otherwise quite consistent on almost every note. Not the open strings because you can't vibrato on open strings, right?
1: Mm. Yeah.
0: But everywhere else that wasn't a trill or a run, it felt like, yeah, there was definitely vibrato going on with a very few exceptions.
1: Yes, and it then influences how slowly you play something. You know, if you're going to vibrate on a note, then that often means that you can actually sustain it for a little bit longer. It helps with the how long you can play a note. So then it affects the timing of the piece.
0: It was slower,
1: wasn't it?
0: The pulse
1: of the piece, it was slower. Yes, so vibrato is a tool that can change the music, but is it necessarily used in a good way?
0: Yeah.
1: I guess that's the example. That's the question.
0: I'm going to revise my word, not acerbic. I meant unsullied. The Rachel Barton Pine version was unsullied. It was sort of...
1: Yes, that's a great word.
0: Clearer
1: yes.
0: somehow.
1: Yeah, absolutely. I mean, Julia Fischer, what a great violinist. This is no judgment on her playing at all. It's wonderful. But it's just so fascinating to hear exactly the same music. You know, they're playing from the same notes on the page, but yet it becomes a completely different piece. Jen, you know Wolfgang Amadeus Mozart, his dad, Leopold. I mean, obviously you've met him down the pub.
0: Yeah.
1: So he wrote a book about playing the violin. He was a very fine violinist himself. And he said something which, you know, obviously we wouldn't say at all today. So just in a historical context that this is what Leopold Mozart wrote in sort of about 1750-ish, maybe a little bit later. So he said about vibrato, he said, which he calls tremolo, there are already players who use the tremolo consistently on every note as if they have the palsy. Oh, gosh.
0: Okay, so that paints a bit of a picture. It's not comfortable, but
1: Yeah, that's right. So clearly it's something that he thinks is not a good thing. So then he talks about the motion in vibrato should be slight and the deviation from the perfect intonation of the tone, as you said, use the word unsullied, it should hardly be perceptible to the ear. So... in that way, like Arianna Saval, actually.
0: Get on board with Leopold for that statement.
1: Yeah, certainly. Then you think, well, what would Leopold have thought about Fritz Kreisler?
0: Let's find out.

0: What do you reckon then, Jen? So 1936, Fritz Kreisler, one of the great violinists who has ever lived, playing with the London Philharmonic Orchestra, Sir John Barbarolli, Brahms Violin Concerto, a lot of vibrato, right?
1: A lot of vibrato. I had the shakes. Look, it was a fashion, wasn't
0: it? Yes, absolutely. And, you know, there is a change in his vibrato depending on what the music is doing, which is, you know, obviously it's a very, very important thing. Just like we change the intensity of our voice. I'm sure, Jen, you've got a couple of kids, right? You change the intensity.
1: Yeah, I definitely have mum voice.
0: Your voice.
1: And radio voice and, like, first thing in the morning voice, yeah.
0: Yeah, yeah, absolutely. So Fritz Kreisler showing very much that constancy of vibrato with the Brahms.
1: That's it. And that was, I mean, he's early 20th century, but even before that, vibrato was becoming a constant, wasn't it, with the virtuosos, by the late 1800s. And part of fashion, like a bow tie and sparkly shoes. And a tiara. It's like bling. It is a colour. But it had more purpose and function as a colour during the Baroque than it did later on. And I guess I wonder then what happens, and I sort of think back to my own childhood of listening to music and finding that vibrato was just ubiquitous. Is there such a thing as too much vibrato?
0: Ooh, well, actually, I found a recording of Brahms again, a little bit old recording, Otto Klemperer, the Philharmonia Orchestra and Chorus. Mm-hmm. We've got two versions of this Brahms. First of all, Otto Klemperer, and then we're going to have Roger Norrington. So what can you hear in terms of vibrato? First of all, Otto Klemperer.

0: was the opening of Brahms' Requiem. Otto Klemperer, the Philharmonia Orchestra and Chorus. What would you describe in terms of, how would you describe it in terms of vibrato, Jen?
1: Well, I don't know if this was me or the recording, but I felt like the vibrato was almost getting in the way of the rhythm. Like it was making the changes from one note to another quite indistinct at times. And I'm also astonished to hear a choir using vibrato. I think that's what I heard.
0: Yes, yes. Well, look, here is a much leaner approach now. Roger Norrington, who was known for really being very, very strong in his opinions about the use of vibrato, particularly around Brahms. I mean, so many people will play Brahms with a lot of vibrato. But listen now to Roger Norrington with the North German Radio Chorus and Radio Symphony Orchestra of Stuttgart.

0: That is astonishing, Ed.
1: Isn't it?
0: Oh, it changes everything. Like, it changes the direction of the music. It changes how I feel about it. It changes how familiar it feels. I think I must have grown up listening to Otto Klemperer because when
1: I think we all did.
0: Yeah, but when I hit play on it, I was like, oh, yes, that feels familiar.
1: Yeah.
0: And it was a sort of a sitting in sensation. And partly because it's familiar, but also I think because of the vibrato. But the vibrato-less version there with Roger Norrington and the NDR Chorus and Radio Symphony Orchestra of Stuttgart, it had much more direction.
1: Mm, it did.
0: And clarity. I mean, that was the biggest difference.
1: Yeah, and intensity, right?
0: Yes.
1: And you would think that it would be the other way round, that with vibrato, with moving around every note, that would somehow make it more intense. But I feel that it doesn't. I feel that in a way it made it a little bit more waffly compared with Roger Norrington.
0: I've got an analogy for you.
1: Yeah.
0: Klemperer was Ugg boots, a bit sort of woolly, and Norrington was like high heels, actually a little bit uncomfortable.
1: Oh, you didn't think it was comfortable?
0: Well, just not as, I don't know if it's familiarity. That might be the sort of stumbling block for me with those two recordings.
1: Yeah, that's interesting because, you know, so often Brahms can be a little bit heavy.
0: Mm.
1: You know, Brahms can be slow, it can be loud, it can sound thick.
0: Stodgy.
1: And indistinct, yes, stodgy. And with Roger Norrington, all of that disappeared.
0: Absolutely.
1: Yeah, which I must say I personally found thrilling. What did you think, dear listener?
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0: And we are talking about vibrato.
1: Yes. So now, Jen, we're getting into our plucked instrument set, but this doesn't include the harp.
0: Nope.
1: Because you can only vibrate if you're waving your harp
0: if
1: around.
0: If I'm wobbling.
1: I need to see that. I need to. Okay. So the change in vibrato flamboyance in this set is, well, it's flamboyant. So starting with not a lot of vibrato.

0: Okay, so Joachim Held playing Lute in a prelude by Weiss from the A major suite. Ed, as a non-vibratoist, I have a question. When the notes are fast like that, can you still vibrato on them? Can you still shape the sound?
1: Okay. Yes, yes, yes, you can. Yeah.
0: But there still wasn't much in that.
1: No. So going now to a little bit

0: The Scottish guitarist Sean Shebe playing Walton, the third of his bagatelles. That one's called A La Cubana. Jen, first of all, how great is Sean Shebe?
1: Oh, so good.
0: I love his playing. I love that piece.
1: I'd quite like to write a letter to Walton to ask for a full stop on the end of that last chord, though, because it left us hanging.
0: It actually did. But it was interesting, wasn't it? That subtle use of vibrato with Sean's playing.
1: Yeah.
0: So generally, composers do not put on their music when to do vibrato.
1: Oh, okay. It's not written.
0: No, it's not written at all. It's very much an artistic and stylistic choice. Mm-hmm. So with Sean, he has such good taste that it matched the music. Like, you know, the way that we had a, you know, like a peak of the phrase, the most tension, that's where there was a beautiful bit of vibrato.
1: Yeah, and also that rhythm and, the you know, that it's a la Cubana. It's music from Cuba. So it has a bit of that sort of, you know, slinkiness to it, the vibrato yes. kind of fit.
0: Yes, absolutely. So you go from no vibrato with the lute playing to some vibrato with Sean to basically an earthquake.

0: Oh my gosh, I love it.
1: You want a wah-wah pedal, don't you?
0: I do want everything. I want it on my cereal.
1: Pink Floyd, Comfortably Numb. Is it still vibrato when it's that wide?
0: That's a good point, actually. You could probably sleep inside that vibrato. It's so wide. You could drive a bus through it. But how great. Love it.
1: Yeah.
0: David Gilmour, what a great player.
1: Yeah.
0: So there you go, some varieties of vibrato. Jen, do you wish you had a tremolo pedal on your harp?
1: A little bit.
0: I thought you would. Okay, so we're going now to a Dvorak section of this vibrato show.
1: Because that's a natural segue.
0: That's right. Look, I've been working on it for weeks. Two pieces now, Jen. They're kind of hard to imagine without vibrato. No tremolo pedal, but the vibrato is so subtle and so appropriate for the music. Over to you, Dvorak. And it has to be Renee Fleming.

0: Oh, Ed, I'm coming unstuck.
1: I know. I could see you coming unstuck.
0: Renee Fleming singing in the original Czech with the Czech Philharmonic Orchestra, Sir Charles Mackerras conducting Dvořák's Song to the Moon. It is just, I so often look up at artists, even colleagues sitting around me maybe on an orchestral stage, and I think, how do you do that? Like, how do you have such command of your instrument to be able to do that? But what I love about that recording in particular is the way in which Renee Fleming, she's still using vibrato judiciously.
1: Yes.
0: There are some of the peaks of those phrases, it's absent. It just goes pure. And then you hear an echo, and the flutes, for instance, do exactly what she's just done with the vibrato. So there's this aliveness in the music. They're responding to each other.
1: Yes, absolutely. Vibrato is a constant assessment and judgment. It really is it's a taste. You know, do you have good taste, or perhaps your taste is being developed in the use of vibrato? Renee Fleming absolutely had the best taste.
0: And it's an interesting question, I think. This was something that I learnt relatively late in life, that when you have, say, two singers, Mimi and Rodolfo, on stage for Puccini, say, and they're singing a duet, and the difference between that duet moment that will make or break the whole opera is whether the two singers can align their vibrato.
1: Yeah.
0: So they're not in competition with each other and creating a lot of those beats that we talked about in last week's episode of Music Class, but whether they can actually get the speed and the width of the vibrato to match. And this must be true also in string sections, right?
1: Absolutely. You know, the Goldner Quartet were absolutely perfect at matching their vibrato. They're so good at it. But speaking about string playing, one of the greatest string players ever, Jacqueline Dupré, also with Dvořák, but here's Jacqueline playing Silent Woods.

0: Jacqueline Dupre, has anyone ever made a sound like her? Dvorak, Silent Woods, Jacqueline Dupre with Daniel Barenboim and the Chicago Symphony Orchestra. Jen, that vibrato of Jacqueline Dupre, I mean, it matches in many ways Renee Fleming, actually, doesn't it?
1: I was thinking that. It's a very human sound that she creates with her vibrato.
0: Yes, and you know, her teacher, William Pleath, who she called her cello daddy, I was so fortunate to play in a quartet, and we had a lesson with William Pleath on a music course many, many years ago. And William Pleath had a rant about vibrato, about how important it was to vary the vibrato, to not just have this kind of
1: smear
0: of... Yeah, exactly. Mm. And you know, it's something that I've never forgotten. And you can hear it in Jacqueline Dupre's playing, can't you? That every single note leads somewhere or it comes away from somewhere. And she uses the intensity and the amplitude of her vibrato to shape that journey.
1: Yeah.
0: Yeah, so important.
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1: In the music classroom with you today on ABC Classic and looking at vibrato, we've been listening, comparing recordings and just understanding how vibrato has been used over the centuries and continues to be used now, perhaps with a little bit more discernment in modern times. Mm-hmm. There are some musicians where vibrato is just built into their being. I mean, Coleman Hawkins, it was part of his, I don't know, physiology, it seems. Actually, he started playing cello before the saxophone, so I wonder if he got his ideas on vibrato from that.
0: Yeah, I wonder. Let's just have a listen to Body and Soul.

0: to his solo. Jen, you know, I found a story about Coleman Hawkins.
1: Mm.
0: And I wonder for you, dear listener, whether you know whether this is true. But apparently Leonard Bernstein, when he was creating an album called, I think it was called What is Jazz, he wanted to have Coleman Hawkins, you know, the great tenor sax player, on it. And he wanted to have Coleman Hawkins play with vibrato, fine.
1: Mm-hmm.
0: Without vibrato, not fine. Coleman Hawkins apparently couldn't do it.
1: Really?
0: Yeah.
1: Oh, so it really was part of his physiology.
0: It was so much part of his playing.
1: So what did they do? They had to get another saxophonist.
0: Yeah, exactly.
1: Oh.
0: Yeah.
1: He's an unsullied saxophonist. That's the word That's of the right. day for today.
0: It is. Are you going to sully it or are you going to unsully it? So sullying is often good, but it's a stylistic choice so often, isn't it?
1: It is, and you can make it on a bunch of instruments, not mine. We've established that. Nor the piano, right. For instance. Piano doesn't have vibrato. You've got to get colour in different ways on the piano, yeah. But it also applies to the trumpet.

0: That recording, Wynton Marsalis National Philharmonic Orchestra and Raymond Leopard, it's the second movement of the Hummel Trumpet Concerto. Quite a lot of vibrato there, Jen, right? Well, not a lot, but...
1: I actually found it quite nuanced and fairly narrow. Like, I think sometimes trumpet players, and Wynton, a jazz player also, as well as a classical player, I think in jazz, you know, or especially in big band stuff, you can get some really wide trumpet vibrato. But there I thought it was fairly judicious, actually.
0: Absolutely. Beautiful playing. Oh, my gosh. But now, here's a recording with Crispian Steele Perkins.

0: The King's Consort, directed by Robert King, accompanying their British trumpeter, Crispian Steele Perkins. I don't know, Ed, which one did you prefer?
1: Oh, I have to say, for sort of warmth of sound, I love Wynton Marsalis because he's also got that element of surprise. He does things
0: yeah.
1: You think, oh, gosh, that's just so completely thrilling. But obviously, Crispian Steele Perkins, a beautiful player, but his sound pure, still a tiny bit of vibrato. Some vibrato at the ends of phrases, but generally a much purer, much more direct sound.
0: I feel like if we were all in the living room, Winton's on the couch again with vibrato, this comfort, this idea of comfort, and Crispian Steele Perkins might be hiding behind the curtains, like trying to stay very still and not move too much for fear of being discovered during a game of hide and seek.
1: Which one would you love to hear? Please send us in your answers on a postcard. Now, Jen, at the end of this show about vibrato, I thought we could go back to Bach.
0: Yes, please.
1: A cello suite number 5, his cello suite number 5. The saraband, it's a single line. There are no chords. The harmony is pretty woohoo. It's pretty out there. The music itself does so much. So we have 2 recordings. The question for you is, how much vibrato do you need? First of all, Mstislav Rostropovich.

0: I feel like Vispelvay actually wants us to do the saraband, to actually dance it or step it out.
1: Yes.
0: Whereas Rostropovich, again, he's in the music and maybe losing focus on what the music's purpose is as a dance movement from a suite.
1: Yeah, possibly. I mean, no offence to Rostropovich.
0: No, oh, goodness me, no. Who am I?
1: One of the great, great cellists. But yeah, his decisions in playing Bach, I think that times have changed and we now wouldn't necessarily play Bach as you would have done necessarily in the 1960s, say.
0: Yes.
1: Or the 70s when that recording would have been made.
0: But always interested to hear what you think. Which one would you want to hear again? Or is it a case of like horses for courses? Do we need Vispelvay one day and Rostropovich another?
1: Yeah. Yeah, that's right. Exactly. And Jen, you know, there are so many instruments which don't use vibrato when you're thinking about keyboards, piano. The horn doesn't really use vibrato. It's maybe stylistically,
0: to a degree, yeah.
1: Sometimes they do. Clarinet again, sometimes. Most percussion doesn't use vibrato, and neither does the harp.
0: No, still doesn't. Didn't at the start, still doesn't now.
1: Do you now want to learn the viola? Go on, just admit it. It's okay, just admit it.
0: What if I get better than you, Ed?
1: These days it wouldn't be hard. Jen, very quick mailbag. We have so many lovely texts and emails from you. Thank you. Mark, you've texted in to say you're loving the music class. Maybe you could do one involving Shostakovich and tell me what the da-da-da is going on there.

0: Any piece in particular, Mark?
1: Yeah.
0: That's what I would like to know.
1: Shostakovich. Let's do that one day. Definitely.
0: Let's do it. Okay, over to you, Jen, but it has to be with vibrato. Go on.
1: Class dismissed. I was going to make you do it this time.
0: Got there first.
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4: 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We grill a dermatologist for solutions.
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6: ABC News. Hello, I'm Simon Lauder. Organisations responding to a devastating flash flood in Nepal fear another is possible, with more than 350 people dead and at least 35 Australians among the missing. Nick Parmeter reports.
7: Nepal's Red Cross and Red Crescent have warned the Nepal-Tibet border region's geography could produce another glacial avalanche, which is believed to have caused the flood in the first place. The Department of Foreign Affairs and Trade says it's working around the clock to confirm the welfare of dozens of Australians believed to be in the area when the floodwaters surged through towns. Pope Leo and King Charles were among world leaders to offer their sympathies, with the pontiff saying he's saddened to learn of the loss of life and devastation. The missing people come from 30 different countries.
6: Humanitarian aid groups are struggling to reach the victims of the massive flash flood. Country Director for Care Nepal, Mona Sherpa, says land blockages are complicating aid efforts.
8: Accessibility, connectivity is definitely the issue, and electricities and all disruption will also create some issue for us to have access and gather right information for, like, you know, right and efficient and swift support.
6: Ratko Mladic, the Bosnian Serb general convicted of genocide for orchestrating the massacre of 8,000 Bosnian Muslims, has died. He was convicted of war crimes, crimes against humanity and genocide in 2017 by the International Criminal Tribunal for his role leading a nationalist Serb army in the Yugoslav wars. The Srebrenica massacre was the grisly culmination of the collapse of Yugoslavia and ensuing conflicts. Mladic also ordered the daily pounding of Bosnia's capital Sarajevo, killing 10,000 people. Russia has hammered Ukrainian ports, industrial sites and retail warehouses with missiles and drones in an hours-long attack on Kyiv and other major cities. Commuters went to work in the capital to the sound of air defences firing at waves of drones after an overnight barrage that Ukraine's military says included an unspecified number of ballistic missiles and more than 250 drones. The military says it shot down 7 ballistic missiles and improved strike rate after Kyiv received a small batch of US-made Patriot interceptors. Back home, and Australia's peak health research body is moving to cut the amount of vitamin B6 considered safe to consume amid a public health crackdown. Patricia Tiano reports.
9: Vitamin B6 is an essential nutrient found naturally in foods such as meat, fish and vegetables. With its synthetic form sometimes added to thousands of products sold in Australia, like energy drinks and weight loss shakes. Since 2006, the upper limit of safe vitamin B6 consumption has been 50 milligrams. But after an extensive review of global evidence, the National Health and Medical Research Council now recommends reducing it by 72% to 14 milligrams. It comes after years of mounting concern and a dramatic intervention by the Therapeutic Goods Administration, which removed some supplements from shelves after a rise in B6 toxicity cases last November.
6: Western Australia's Premier says the Commonwealth needs to exempt the state from an upcoming domestic gas reservation scheme. From mid-next year, LNG exporters will have to provide an amount equivalent to 20% of their exports to the domestic market. Premier Roger Cook has told an energy industry event that's unnecessary in WA because the state's existing reservation policy, combined with projects which only supply to WA's market, is already equivalent to 20% of exports. He says any change risks creating uncertainty for investors.
10: My message on gas is the same as my message on the GST. Hands off our GST, hands off our gas. Solve the problems on the East Coast and leave WA...
6: Coming domestic gas reservation scheme. From mid-next year, LNG exporters will have to provide an amount equivalent to 20% of their exports to the domestic market. Premier Roger Cook has told an energy industry event that's unnecessary in WA because the state's existing reservation policy, combined with projects which only supply to WA's market, is already equivalent to 20%.

0: legacy of helping other young people. Bob Bramley's aircraft crashed into waters off the Northern Territory coast earlier this week. He gained attention in 2019 when he circumnavigated Australia in a small plane as a 16-year-old to raise awareness about youth suicide. Mr. Bramley was involved with Scouts since early childhood, progressing to the level of assistant leader. Murat Jarich from Scouts Tasmania says Mr. Bramley was the branch commissioner for air activities and helped other Scouts experience flying.
1: So, you know, Bob basically organised activities that, yeah, took them out of their comfort zone, but in a safe environment that they could succeed in.
2: This is ABC Radio National.
3: Lauren, are you into skincare? It's quite a hot topic at the minute.
4: Look, to be honest with you, I'm a pretty lazy skincare galley. I cleanse when I remember, moisturise when I can, but I do remember sunscreen, so I feel like that gives me some points.
3: That is actually the best skincare, some would argue, but I'm a bit more intense. I quite like my actives, the chemical exfoliants and the retinols.
4: Tell me the routine.
3: Well, it's quite an extensive one, but I guess the reason I'm even delving here with you is that sometimes we can go a bit hard on the skincare and it can actually be a contributing factor in periorificial or perioral dermatitis, which I think many people might be sighing, going, oh, I know that, I've had it. Well, we have solutions for you coming up on today's Health Report. I'm Priya Alexander on Wurundjeri Land.
4: And I'm Lauren Roberts in for Norman Swan, coming to you from Larrakia Country.
3: Coming up on the show, updated prostate cancer screening guidelines, and this is much clearer for people listening, pondering, should I be being screened? What do I need to consider? This is a really clear breakdown on what the process looks like.
4: And a new global heat study suggests people over the age of 60 might be facing bigger health challenges at much lower temperatures than we previously thought. And on What's That Rash, have you ever spritzed your pillow with lavender and wondered, is it actually doing anything? The relationship between smells and sleep.
3: I'm going to admit to the fact that I have actually sprayed the lavender. I tried it in a desperate moment of sleep disturbance.
4: My eldest child didn't sleep and I reckon I have tried everything to enhance the snooze factor in our family.
3: I love it. You'll do anything to get a child to sleep.
4: Absolutely anything at all.
3: First up in the news, the Australian Institute of Health and Welfare have released the National Drug Strategy Household Survey 2025, which gives really interesting insights into the use of e-cigarettes, tobacco, other nicotine products, talking about snus and other things. So they've essentially surveyed more than 17,500 people aged over 14 across Australia, and there's some big things that have come out of it.
4: Yeah, and some of this stuff we already know. Like, we know fewer people in Australia are smoking every day. The results here from this survey show that these rates have been falling steadily for the past 20 years. But what is really interesting is it also shows that the amount of people using illicit tobacco has been rising sharply. So according to the results here, we can see 1 in 3 people who currently smoke reported using illicit tobacco in 2025, and that's up enormously. So last time we looked at this survey in 2022 to 2023, that figure was around 1 in 6. So we've gone up from 16% of people to 34% of people. That's a massive increase.
3: E-cigarettes are also an area which I found quite interesting. So the daily use has stabilised from that last survey in 2022-23. However, people might recall that in 2024, there were regulatory changes to how you can access e-cigarettes or vapes, and really they're meant to be regulated products from a pharmacy with a prescription. What's fascinating is this survey has revealed that over 90% of people using e-cigarettes are getting them from an illegal source. So whilst the rates might be stable, the illicit tobacco, illicit vaping, e-cigarette industry is booming.
4: And that's quite concerning because when we're not able to see what's going into these products, it kind of increases the risk for potential harm.
3: Yes, they're unregulated products. And snus is another thing that came up in this. And for anyone who doesn't know what that is, it's the oral nicotine pouches that I have a lot of younger patients who will admit to using snus. They'll just pop it into their, you know, between their lip and their gum, and it gives them a nicotine hit. And they'll sometimes say to me, Priya, but, you know, there's no smoke. There's no

0: smoke, so it's fine. And the nicotine itself in either an e-cigarette, in a snus product, whatever it is actually harmful. It actually does have an impact on blood pressure, heart rate. It's really addictive. The interesting thing from the survey is that these kinds of products are becoming increasingly popular, these non-kind of smoking, non-e-cigarette forms of nicotine.
1: And this is the first time that the survey has actually captured oral nicotine pouches. So it's the first time that we're kind of getting a picture of its widespread use in the community.
0: People are also using multiple forms of nicotine, is what the survey has revealed. So people are using often a cigarette, an e-cigarette, and an oral form of nicotine. So there appears to be what they call poly use, and the figures for that has almost doubled. So people who are consuming these products are likely getting significant doses of nicotine. Addiction is a huge factor, so are the cardiovascular risks. So this gives us an insight. Yes, some of it we know, but I think some of it is a bit of a cause for concern.
1: And next in the news, Ebola.
0: Yeah, so we've covered this story a lot on the Health Report, and the update is really that the Director General of the World Health Organization has said that this is the second biggest Ebola epidemic on record, and it's moving faster than any previous Ebola outbreak. So the rates of cases and deaths is really quite alarming. From the CDC in the United States, at the time of recording, there are confirmed 5,105 cases of Ebola in the Democratic Republic of Congo, 2,420 deaths in the country. Uganda also has 20 confirmed cases. Of course, this is likely all underestimated, and the disease is likely silently spreading in the community because of the issues with testing, contact tracing, isolation efforts. And healthcare workers are really at risk here. So there is a real concern from the World Health Organization and other bodies that healthcare workers are not only under direct attack because of certain beliefs within the community and people wanting to access their dead loved ones because of really important burial practices that are really culturally important, but that there's also a lack of protective equipment for healthcare workers as well.
1: In positive news, there does appear to be some vaccines in development, which I know you've covered on the Health Report before. Hopefully that will help tackle this outbreak as it continues to cross borders.
0: In the now, I would say, fixed WTF segment, I would say that it's a regular occurrence now.
1: There's definitely something to talk about every week.
0: Yes, well, there is. And this week, the WTF is around peptides, and there's a couple of stories within this, but the WTF element is just how much the TGA is having to do because of unregulated products. The first part of this story is that the Therapeutic Goods Administration, the TGA, has, with the assistance of New South Wales Police, seized more than $120,000 worth of illicit peptides and anabolic steroid products from an influencer who was warned, who was told not to do this, continued to import the products and sell them on social media.
1: And I know you've spoken about this a lot, but it's against the law to import, to advertise, to manufacture, to supply any of these unapproved products to Australia. And we know that they can cause serious harm. There's the potential for liver damage, for allergic reactions, for inflammation, other health complications. And there's all these sorts of things that can happen to people when we don't know what's actually inside these products that they're selling online.
0: The other one is melanotan 2, which is back in the spotlight. And the TGA has cracked down on these products as well. They can come in nasal sprays and injections. They're often called the Barbie tan.
1: And so people use them trying to get a tan.
0: Yes, for aesthetic reasons. And it can actually have gastrointestinal side effects, so it can make you feel quite unwell. But there's a real risk of skin cancer because you get more pigmented lesions because this drug actually acts on the cells which cause pigment and alters them. So it has serious implications. The TGA has said that they have seized products as well as part of an investigation, and they're really warning consumers against using melanotan 2, which is marketed, and saying that there is no product of this name that has been checked, tested, that is approved for use in Australia that is actually regulated.
1: If they're not regulated, we don't know if they work. We don't know how well they work. We don't know what their potential side effects are. There's a lot of risks for the consumer. But it could also be fake. It could not work at all.
0: could not work at all. That's right. And often when these unregulated peptides are tested, what they say on the syringe or on the vial is very different to what is actually in them when they test it. And the TG actually did test some of these Melanotan 2 products, and the doses within the product varied completely. And again, what was on the vial is not what was inside. Prostate cancer screening has had an update recently. The screening guidelines are much clearer. People have heard of this PSA blood test they can have done, but, you know, it can be falsely elevated. Is it reliable? What happens if it's high? Do I need to have a biopsy done? The new guidelines for 2026 on the early detection of prostate cancer in Australia are much clearer. And I spoke to someone who was involved in writing the clinical guidelines, Professor Declan Murphy, who is a consultant urologist at Peter MacCallum Cancer Centre.
2: So if I was to give you three key take-home messages for men and their loved ones, or indeed for people working in prostate cancer, they would be as follows. First of all, for men aged between 50 and 69, so your typical well man who might be at risk of being diagnosed with prostate cancer, we now recommend that GPs bring up the conversation about the pros and cons of having a PSA test, which is our key test, a blood test, rather than waiting for men to, you know, bring it up themselves. So that's a big change. Second of all, for men who are deemed to be at higher risk because, for example, there's a strong family history of prostate cancer, or they have some genetic conditions like, for example, the so-called BRCA mutation, we know that those men need to have that conversation a little bit earlier. So we're recommending that those men consider having a blood test from the age of about 45 upwards, because their risk is higher than the general population. And the third one is for older men, so men over the age of 70, because in the previous document, this wasn't really well accounted for. And you know, the reality is here in Australia, if a man does reach the age of about 70 years of age, the actual life expectancy is very, very good, as you probably know. You know, that it's like 13 or 14 years, you know. So we kind of learned this from the Joe Biden situation, as people might recall. You know, poor Joe got diagnosed with very advanced prostate cancer in his late 70s, and people wondered, how could that be? How could he turn up with very advanced cancer? Therefore, our recommendation, our updated recommendation, is that GPs can have that conversation on an individual basis. If they've got someone above the age of 70 who is in good health with good life expectancy, then it's appropriate to have a chat about the pros and cons of testing. So not every patient over the age of 70, but certainly we think some men will benefit.
0: So Declan, you've said several times there the pros and cons of testing. And we're talking about that PSA test, the blood test that people will have heard of is the first step in screening. These guidelines also say you can consider or have a chat with your GP if you're 45 to 49, you're lower risk. You can talk about the possible benefits and harms of testing. Can you talk us through what this pros and cons, risks, benefits, what does that chat look like?
2: So prostate cancer, and by the way, you know, you well know yourself, Priya, we have screening for a number of other conditions, like for breast cancer, you know, when women reach a certain age, a notice will pop in the door, please come and have a mammogram. For the bowel test, you know, above a certain age, automatically a letter will come in the door saying do this test. We don't have the same for prostate cancer, and indeed we're not proposing that we should automatically trigger a PSA test, for example, once a man hits the age of 50 or whatever. And the reason for that is the PSA test on its own is not as useful a test as some other tests like a mammogram or one of these bowel tests. So the discussion is a little bit more nuanced about the pros and the cons because it's not the perfect test. But let me be clear, it's by far and away the best tool we have to make sure that for this very common cancer, by far the commonest cancer in men in Australia, can be detected at an early time point rather than when it's already spread and it's too late. The conversation is really one that GPs are best empowered to have, because over the past 10 years, we've seen big changes. For example, the use of MRI scans. So if a man is out there listening to this and they've had that conversation, the PSA test is a little bit high, the first step will be a urologist will recommend a scan. And that scan, if it's normal, may well lead to just reassurance.
0: So just picking up on the PSA not being a perfect test, what is the false positive and false negative rate? And we're talking about the fact you might have a high PSA detected and not have prostate cancer, or you might have a low normal PSA, but in fact you do have prostate cancer. You said it's not the best test, but it's the first step in testing. So what does the accuracy look like?
2: And it depends on a couple of things, Priya. For example, as us men get older, the PSA level, the normal level, goes higher and higher. So you have to factor that in. It's not a clear-cut number, for example. But we do know that once the PSA goes very high, for example, over 20 or 30, it's highly likely the patient has prostate cancer and may indeed be already advanced. So the sweet spot where the confusion lies is kind of below 10, you know, between 3 and 10, because the average number that we diagnose men with prostate cancer in Australia is a PSA of about 8. But between 3 and 10, you know, probably a quarter of these patients will not have prostate cancer at all. They'll have a benign condition, or they'll have a little bit of inflammation in the prostate. So those so-called false positives have been really well addressed by using things like an MRI scan.
0: What if you can't get to an MRI, Declan? What if you can't pay the out-of-pocket cost? What if you're in a regional remote area, there's not MRIs just sitting around everywhere? What about people who embark on the screening process? You have this kind of, you know, in that 8 or 7, and you're kind of, it's a bit uncertain grey, perhaps some anxiety, distress, and you can't necessarily pursue the next step.
2: We still face that challenge for all sorts of aspects of healthcare, don't we, between regional and metro Australia and so on. And we know that, you know, the incidence of more advanced prostate cancer in regional patients is certainly higher than in metro patients. And the outcomes, you know, the survival rates are also poorer. So addressing those gaps remains an ongoing process. And one of those things is, as you suggest, are patients in regional areas getting access to the best information or the best tests? Now, MRI scanning has really improved, actually, since it became reimbursed in Australia. So it's reimbursed if a urologist requests it. So it should be either bulk billed or hopefully a minimum gap when a urologist requests it. And even in country areas, actually the use of PSA testing, prostate cancer testing, has led to an increase in the number of MRI scanning machines because it's such a common cancer. So I still think, you know, because it's never an emergency to get your PSA tested. If you're in the country listening to this and your PSA is a little bit raised, GPs will usually repeat that. That's also our recommendation, repeat the blood test. Also, don't worry about doing the old finger examination.
0: Yes.
2: That's completely dropped out of the guidelines. So it's really just about, is my blood test raised and has it been checked? And if it is, you know, a urologist is still the next port of call to have that discussion about, do I even need, you know, to have more investigations?
0: But sometimes it's not reassuring. Sometimes it might be that you need the next step, which might be a biopsy, actually taking some tissue and testing it. There is, you know, when you talk about the risks and the benefits, the pros and the cons of the screening, there is a need for people to go in with their eyes slightly open, isn't there, in terms of how accurate the test is, what the pathway forward might look like before they embark on the journey?
2: Totally agree with you, Priya. And, you know, I mentioned that the use of MRI scanning has been one of the big changes that have led to changes in this document, which is, and Australia, by the way, are world leaders in this. There are many other countries like the US, for example, where they have very poor access or huge costs associated with MRI scanning. So many of these poor men are going straight for a biopsy. But on the topic of the biopsy, the other big change we've seen over the past 10 years in Australia is a change from the old fashioned type of prostate biopsy, because, you know, as listeners might know, the prostate lives down in the nether regions of the body, and a traditional way of examining it is by putting a finger in the back passage. Now, we no longer recommend that. That's a good thing.
0: Everyone's breathing a sigh of relief, I think.
2: But that also has been the way in which the prostate has had the biopsy done. You know, the biopsy was traditionally done, and in other countries still traditionally done, through the back passage, you know. So yeah, shudder at the thought, but, you know, the probe, the ultrasound probe goes in the back passage, and the biopsy needle goes in and out through the back passage into the prostate. Now, that, of course, puts people at the risk of infection and so on. But in Australia, you know, the vast majority, like more than 95% of all prostate biopsies now, are not performed in that old-fashioned way through the back passage. Instead, they're performed through the skin, you know, down in the kind of saddle position underneath there, because that's a very clean and very safe way to do it. And Australia, again, world leaders in that. So men can be reassured that, first of all, the vast majority of men will only be offered a biopsy if there's an abnormality on the scan, and therefore it's worthwhile and it can be targeted. It's not just a random biopsy, you're aiming for that bit. And second of all, the biopsy they will be offered in Australia in 2026, regional, metro, so on, public and private, is almost certainly going to be one of these new transperineal biopsies through the skin, much safer and actually more accurate. The pathway for being detected is now so much better due to MRI scanning, safer biopsies, and also the use of surveillance. That's the final area we might touch on, that, you know, so many prostate cancers actually don't even need treatment.
0: Yeah, so because you might actually have a really low-grade form of cancer that will never actually kill you, so it can just be monitored. Basically, an intervention is done if it's required.
2: That's absolutely right, because, you know, traditionally people would associate a diagnosis of prostate cancer with treatment for prostate cancer. One sort of would follow the other. But we very much try and emphasize that's not the case. You know, a diagnosis of prostate cancer, especially nowadays with these guidelines, we're picking it up at a nice and early stage, can often mean that you're going to be reassured. And we have many thousands of patients in our practice at Peter Mac and at Epworth who are very well managed with surveillance. We've said, yes, you've got a little bit of cancer in the prostate, but guess what? In your circumstance, it can be safely monitored.
0: Declan, for people listening, someone, let's say 55, low risk, they're going to embark on this journey of prostate cancer screening. How often, if the test is normal, are you getting it done, and when can you stop?
2: The new guidelines recommend doing a PSA test once every 2 years or so. And for the general population, as we say, from the age of 50 or so upwards, you can start at the age of 45 if you want, and certainly if there's a family history. But it's about every 2 years or so. And then within the guideline, we've also helped GPs by making it very clear, you know, what's the number? What's the number, if you've checked it and rechecked it, that should lead to a referral to a urologist? And for what it's worth, that's typically a level of three or above. Doesn't mean you've got prostate cancer, but probably you should go and have a chat with a urologist about having an MRI scan.
0: Professor Declan Murphy, consultant urologist at Peter MacCallum Cancer Centre.
1: On ABC Radio National, you're with The Health Report. Coming up on What's That Rash, Norman and Tegan talk about how smells, good and bad, can affect your nightly snooze.
0: Lauren, you've looked at a study that suggests that heat is a problem perhaps for our health at much lower temperatures.
1: Yeah, that's right. So this is a study that looked into some serious health risks that may be faced by older people. Now, often when we talk about health risks and the elderly, what comes to mind is people in their 70s, 80s and 90s. But this actually looked at people 60 and older, finding that they might be facing serious health risks at much lower temperatures than previously understood. I spoke to the lead author on the paper, Dr. Chin-Chin Kong. He's a postdoctoral scholar in the Department of Medicine and Health Policy at Stanford University in California. And he talked me through some of the findings of his paper.
3: We have three key findings. So the first is we found that as the climate warms, the uncompensable heat, which is the focus of our study, will emerge much sooner, affects much larger areas and populations, and also occurs much more frequently than we previously estimated. And the second key finding is the aging appears to be more important than warming in driving the increase in heat risk. So for example, as individuals, we are getting older, and at the same time, the climate is getting warmer, and both will increase the risk of heat for us. And aging appears to be the more important one, has a bigger effect. And third, we found that the risk of uncompensable heat really concentrated in several hotspots, such as South Asia, the Persian Gulf, and also West Africa. Not saying that other regions are not affected, but the intensity of exposure at those hotspots is really at another level. And one good example is at a 3-degree warming, the older adults in those hotspot regions can face sustained day and night exposure for 3 consecutive months, which is a very concerning scenario.
1: And globally, how does the risk vary between young adults and older adults?
3: So overall, we know that the risk is much larger for the elderly compared with the young adults. Now, for example, we found that the older adults can face more frequent and widespread exposure at 1.5-degree warming compared with the young adults, even at 4-degree warming. So note that the 1.5-degree warming is already around the corner. We already exceed that warming threshold in 2024, and we expect to regularly cross that threshold in 2030, which is just a few years away. But 4-degree warming is still less likely by the end of the century. So the fact that the older adults will face larger risk at 1.5-degree warming than the young adults at 40 warming really suggests that the older adults is at much larger risk. And the second example is we found that every degree of warming will expose roughly 1 billion more people to a relatively frequent and compensable heat. And that burden falls mostly on the elderly. And for example, at a 3 degree warming, about nearly one in every two older adults globally will be exposed to relatively frequent and compensable heat. For young adults, that number is less than 80%.
1: And Dr. Kong, as we get older, why are our bodies not able to cope with heat as well? What happens?
3: Yeah, as we become older, several parts of our body's cooling mechanism become less effective. For example, older adults generally sweat less, and also the blood vessels in the skin do not widen as effectively in response to heat, which is important to dissipate heat, as we mentioned. Heat also puts some demands on the cardiovascular system, and we know that older adults has less cardiovascular reserve, so they cannot increase their cardiac output as much during heat stress. And finally, older adults can also have a weaker stress response, so they don't feel thirsty, even they have to drink water, which means they can become dehydrated, which is dangerous during heat. So it's not one single mechanism. So basically, several lines of defense against heat can become weak at the same time as we get older.
1: The heat limit that you used in your studies are from the US, and theoretically, someone from India might have a higher heat tolerance. How did you go about mitigating these issues?
3: Yeah, as you mentioned, that the heat limits from our study is from participants over Pennsylvania, US, and we expect people living in hotter climates will be able to tolerate hot temperature and humidity better. To address this, we allow the people living in hotter climates to have a higher threshold than our US participants. And we found that this sensitivity test reduced the overall magnitude of exposure, but the overall picture remained the same. And importantly, the conclusion that the elderly face much larger, greater risk than the young adults is still absolutely true.
1: Now, your study also only measured one specific pathway through which heat becomes dangerous, and that's pushing the body out of thermal balance and raising the core temperature. But heat doesn't need to push us to heat stroke conditions to cause harm. Talk me through some of the other harms it can cause.
3: It can cause cardiovascular collapse. Now, basically, our heart has to work harder under heat. Now, on one hand, you still need to maintain the blood supply for our organs and muscles. And on the other, it needs to transport more blood to the skin in order to bring heat from inside our body to the skin and then dissipate to the environment. And that causes extra strain on the cardiovascular system, especially for the elderly. And actually, cardiovascular deaths is the number one reason for extra deaths during heat wave. And deaths directly due to heat stroke only accounts for a small fraction. And in addition to the heart, heat can also make things worse for kidney and respiratory disease. And importantly, these physiological strains on the systems can occur below the thresholds of uncompensable heat. So in that sense, for uncompensable heat only, we'll underestimate the broader health burden of heat.
1: Based off these findings, your studies suggest that maybe more preparation is needed to minimise some of the health impacts of a warming climate. On a community or a policy level, what can be done to minimise the risk of future harm?
3: I think first we need to build more heat-resilient cities, especially in the tropical and the subtropical regions, the hotspot regions. And those regions are currently facing rapid urbanization. And I think this is an opportunity for them, which means they have the chance to design the city in the correct way from the beginning. For example, they can have more green infrastructure. They can design the streets and buildings to promote ventilation. They can also use more cooling materials for their buildings. And they can build more cooling centers, improve their heat warning and emergency response systems, etc. And at a community level, I think we should proactively reach those people that are more vulnerable, who live alone, and to make sure that they know when to act and they have somewhere to go during those major heat wave events.
1: And what about on a personal level? How can a regular person listening to this show prepare for warmer weather?
3: We can try to stay fit, we can exercise regularly, eat healthy food, and ensure healthy aging, because this can help slow down the decline of ability of our body to regulate temperature as we get older. And second, the thing I think important is we should be aware of the risk. We should take action to the health warnings. But eventually, those helping people adapt to life in a hotter world, either at the personal and the community level, couldn't eliminate the underlying the real problems. So ultimately, we still need to reduce greenhouse gas emission to limit further warming. And that's the most fundamental way to prevent the further increase of heat risk.
1: Dr. Chin-Chin Kong, postdoctoral scholar in the Department of Medicine and Health Policy at Stanford University. Now, Priya, it looks like it's going to be another sweaty summer here in Australia. For people listening, what's a good way that they can keep cool or look after themselves, especially if they are nudging 60 or getting a little bit older?
0: I think just being aware of the potential health risks. I often say to older patients, please, can you go somewhere that's got air conditioning if you don't have access to it in the home? Staying hydrated. Who are your support networks, your scaffolding if you're not feeling well? Who can you be with in a heat wave? But as this researcher talks about, it's also policy level things that really need to shift here and adapt. On ABC Radio National, you're with the Health Report. Periorificial dermatitis, I swear, I see so much of this in the clinic. Sometimes I doubt whether I'm getting the diagnosis right, but this interview I actually found quite validating because I am actually nailing it.
1: What are some of the symptoms that people present with?
0: So, look, it's actually changed names. It's now periorificial dermatitis because it can be around the mouth. I think that's where people tend to think of, but can also impact around the eye area as well and even other skin areas. But it can be annoying. You can get a pustular eruption. It can crack, scale, be itchy, uncomfortable. And for anyone who has experienced this or thinks they know someone with it, this is the segment for you. Your ears are going to prick up because I spoke to Dr. Inez Yang, who's a dermatologist, for all the tips and tricks when it comes to perioral dermatitis.
4: Perioral or periorificial dermatitis, as it's now called, is an inflammatory reaction where you get these little bumps that cluster around the mouth, the nose, the eyes, and it's essentially an inflammatory reaction due to a skin barrier breakdown. And it's really quite common, especially amongst women in their 20s to 50s and also children. It's triggered by something usually, whether it be having skin problems to start with or by overuse of actives. And what happens is you get these tiny little itchy bumps which spread across the face. The clear telltale sign is that they kind of spare around the lips themselves. So you'll have a border of clear skin around the lips. And that's how you can kind of differentiate between acne and rosacea and eczema. And often the problems is that they get misdiagnosed as being acne and rosacea or eczema, and then they get treated as such, which then unfortunately often makes it worse.
0: And it can sometimes involve the eye area as well, despite the name.
4: Exactly. And that's why they've kind of rebranded it as periorificial dermatitis. So you can get little bumps that start around the eyes, around the nose, and around the mouth.
0: So you just said overuse of actives, and people may have gasped because everyone's talking about skincare. It's all over social media, as I'm sure you're aware, and people are putting these chemical exfoliants and retinols on. Can you just explain what you mean by actives and what kind of overuse can trigger perioral dermatitis?
4: Yeah, so what usually causes it is it's kind of like the perfect storm. So what happens is you damage the skin barrier, which can happen on its own because of harsh weather, sunburns, excessive scrubbing. Or you can actually damage it by putting something onto it that actually breaks down the little bonds of the skin. And things like exfoliants, AHAs, BHAs, retinols, all of the things that we see on social media at the moment, often what happens is they get either used too quickly and they lather on multiple layers of different things, or they're using things that are too strong for their particular type of skin. Or you've got young people that are using it that really don't need to be using things like that. And what happens is essentially it just dissolves the skin barrier. And the skin barrier exists to protect us. It's there to stop water from evaporating out. It's there to stop little inflammatory microbes from getting into the skin. And so when you lose the barrier, you have sort of an imbalance of microbes on the skin, you break out in something called periofacial dermatitis. And so we're seeing more of it nowadays, just because we have so many young people using actives. We have people using more and more actives because everyone's
0: talking about it.
4: Miss the boat.
0: Yes. Oh,
4: they don't want to miss the boat. They think, I have to do everything. I have to use AHAs, I have to use BHAs, I have to.

0: use a retinol because, God forbid, I don't use a retinol, I'm going to age and become old. And it's unfortunately a big social media driven phenomenon that we're seeing.
1: So some people might go and attain an over-the-counter therapy for this. They might get given something like to put on the skin, maybe something like a topical steroid, a low-dose steroid. Is that going to help or make things worse?
0: So people have a rash. They either treat it with more actives or they very cleverly go to the pharmacist, and sometimes the first thing that they get given is a topical steroid. And it doesn't actually matter the potency of the topical steroids, so even those ones that you can get over the counter, unfortunately, initially help. And so it feels like it's doing the right thing, but it's actually the most common trigger that precipitates it and drives it going forward long term. And so you use it, it gets better, you stop it, it flares again. So then you go back to using it because obviously it's what helped before. But unfortunately, it drives a cycle. And it's, you know, not just the ones that you put onto your skin, actually. It's even the ones that you put up the nose, so like inhalers, when people get sick, the intranasal corticosteroids. So then they run down through the nostrils and get onto the skin. Even parents who are putting topical steroids on their children, they might accidentally actually touch their face afterwards and inadvertently expose themselves to topical steroids, which also worsens the condition, unfortunately.
1: Does weather have anything to do with all of this? Does it flare in winter or summer?
0: It's definitely a combination.
1: Yeah.
0: So during the winter time, your skin barrier just gets drier and people don't sort of compensate for that dryness with a more hydrating moisturiser. And so I think winter time it tends to flare, but summertime when people get sunburnt, you get flares as well.
1: Before we get into the medication options for treating it, can you just talk us through the lifestyle stuff? So if someone's got this diagnosis and you've just said actives can cause it, people are putting more and more stuff on their skin.
0: Yeah, so this is one of the few times where we tell patients to pretty much stop using absolutely everything, even sunscreens, even washes, even moisturizers, because anything that they have could be worsening it. We strip everything back, go through their list of products, make sure that they're not using anything that we could be potentially triggering it, whether it be the actives or inadvertent topical steroids. And then on its own, it can get better if you allow the skin barrier a chance to repair itself. Otherwise, it sometimes does need added therapies, so like other anti-inflammatories that don't contain topical steroids.
1: So can you talk us through that? Because there's things that you can apply to the skin, or if you've got a really severe case, there might be other oral options.
0: Yeah, so we'll often use what are called topical calcineurin inhibitors. So they're anti-inflammatories that you can apply to the skin that don't contain any topical steroids. They do require a prescription, so it does require you to go see your GP. And that alone usually is sufficient to get it under control. However, in sort of very severe cases, we will use oral antibiotics, but not for the purpose of their antibiotic properties, but really as an anti-inflammatory to try and settle down the inflammation. The most important thing that I think patients should know about is that they think that they're doing things to benefit their skin by adding all of these additional things. And sometimes keeping it simple is actually the most important thing that you can do. Topical steroids are safe to use, but they need to be used in a safe manner and often under supervision by a medical professional. And I don't want people to ever be scared of using topical steroids because I think that's a whole nother issue. But I do think that people need to be aware that the topical steroids shouldn't be used for a prolonged period on the face. And if that's happening, then they should speak to a doctor before continuing treatment.
1: Dermatologist Dr. Inez Yang.
2: Well, it seems to be all about stripping it back and maybe putting a little bit less on your skin, isn't it?
1: Yeah, I think it's the opposite of what everyone thinks. And you're nailing that. Well, I don't have perioral dermatitis, so I'll keep chucking everything on my skin. I'm not changing a thing.
2: If it's not broke, don't fix it.
1: Correct.
2: But if it is broken, I think the lesson is to take it away. Go back to just the simple cleanser. You don't need 100 creams.
1: That's right. On ABC Radio National, you're with The Health Report.
2: And we're going to leave you now with Norman Swan and Tegan Taylor for What's That Rash?
3: Do you have any hacks for getting yourself to go back to sleep when you wake up in the middle of the night?
4: Look, I don't.
3: Apart from scrolling the NEJM website.
4: Or sending you an email at 2 in the morning.
3: Sending me emails from The Lancet.
4: I do find that if I just don't lift the phone, I do go back to sleep. So that's my hack. just don't lift the phone.
3: Okay, so the screen doesn't work. So that then genuinely next time you send me a text or an email at 3 o'clock in the morning, I'll say you're breaking your own rule.
4: You will indeed. It's a while since you've had one. You might notice.
3: Actually, you know, I just thought you didn't love me anymore. I thought you were sending them to Shelby instead.
4: No, I don't want to wake up Shelby. I know she's sound asleep.
5: My notifications are off.
3: Well, sneaky, sniffy sleep hacks is actually what we're talking about today on What's That Rash?
4: The show where we answer the health questions which simply everyone's asking. So Dollar emailed in about a sleep event they went to where one of the experts made a throwaway comment that if one is having difficulty getting back to sleep, try smelling a pungent odour as it breaks some receptors in the brain or something like that. I was taken by the comment and wonder if it would be possible for you to explore this topic further. Well, you're partly to blame for this event, aren't you, Tegan?
3: This is an event that I was part of, a non-ABC event. This throwaway comment intrigued everyone. So I'm actually glad that we have an excuse to talk about it. And it really, Norman, has opened a, I don't want to say Pandora's box because that was bad. It has opened a treasure trove of nose and sleep-related research. So much more nose and sleep-related research than I thought was possible.
4: So let's just get the obvious out of the way so we can just talk about it, you know, normally. We are not talking about farting under the covers.
3: Of course, that's where your mind went.
4: Right? So we're not, and sadly, we're not talking about that.
3: Okay. We actually have done an episode of What's That Rash on farting. I do recommend going back and listening to it. I got to use a whoopee cushion more than once as a sound effect. No, but we are talking about scents, S-C-E-N-T-S, and sleep. And when I think of scents and sleep, Norman, I don't think about farting. I actually think about lavender. That to me is the thing that's sort of culturally most attached to sleepiness. So maybe that's where we start, because it actually has quite a long history as sort of a sleep adjacent herb.
4: Yeah, sleep adjacent. I mean, originally there were therapeutic properties attached to lavender. The English botanist John Gerard in the 17th century described various ways that lavender could be used. Abbess Hildegard in the 12th century mentions that lavender shouldn't be used as a food, but as a strong scent that might help with lice and evil spirits. So lavender has been around a while, in a sense, as aromatherapy. But, you know, even in the 100 years ago in the 20th century, it was still not about sleep, the use of lavender, but it's become synonymous with sleep in recent years.
3: Yeah, I mean, in the early 20th century, it was used as effectively an antiseptic, which is an interesting but probably not that relevant sidebar. It really wasn't until aromatherapy took off in the 1930s onwards. And then aromatherapy really kind of had a big moment from about the 70s onwards. And lavender has sort of taken to the fore in terms of the herb that people associate with sleep. I don't know if it's just because it's like relatively easy to farm. It smells kind of nice. What sort of evidence do we have that it actually helps with sleep though, Norman?
4: So it's not as if there's no evidence. There has been some evidence that certain aromas such as lavender, chamomile, jasmine have been associated with improved sleep quality, reduced anxiety. Why should we be surprised at that? Because when you sniff something in and it interacts with the olfactory epithelium, the olfactory lining at the top of your nose, that's brain adjacent. And the connections, you know, to understand why aromatherapy is not necessarily nutty, is that this part of your brain seems to have a direct line to your amygdala. And your amygdala is that part of your brain which processes emotion associated with memories. And so it is conceivable, perfectly conceivable physiologically, that something you sniff has a direct effect on the brain. And certainly you can imagine, we've all experienced odours that make us feel unwell or make us feel alert or more stressed. So this is not a nutty idea here at all.
3: I think it's worth pointing out that some of these studies are actually funded by companies that make smelly products, like aromatherapy. So there are potentially some conflicts of interest at play here too.
4: There are indeed.
3: The other thing I wondered about as well is whether it becomes a bit Pavlovian, that if you start to spray some lavender essential oil on your pillow before you go to sleep each night, then you start to associate that smell with sleepiness. And then when you smell it, your brain sort of goes to a sleepy place, teaching yourself that this is a sleep cue.
4: And it's interesting that you say teaching yourself, because there's increasing evidence, before we get to this whole idea of getting yourself back to sleep by

0: inducing quite acute smells. There's increasing evidence that brain training, cognitive training to try and prevent dementia or keep maintain your cognitive function, is enhanced with olfactory training, smell training.
1: What?
0: Yep. Small study, an Australian study, where you would do traditional cognitive therapy, maybe cognitive training, I should say, which involves processing speed, memory training or something like that. Then you, at the same time, do smell training, which is actually smelling.
1: Smell training, imagining my nose like lifting weights.
0: Well, it is like lifting weights. So you get specific odors and you sniff them, and you sniff them on a repeated basis. You know, there are sticks which do this, and you can actually repeatedly train your brain to remember certain odors and be able to pair them. And it seems to enhance general cognitive training. It does your head in, but it's thought to be part of this notion that your sense of smell goes directly into the brain itself without other parts of the brain being involved. So normally when we experience something in our environment, it goes through our conscious brain, the cortex, then into the thalamus, which is deeper into the brain, and then into other parts of the brain in terms of the hippocampus and memory, amygdala and emotion, whereas odors seem to go straight from your nose up to the amygdala, bypassing all that, and is thought to stimulate the brain and create a situation, this is the theory, where it allows cognitive training to occur. So that's, I mean, this is just general stuff about how, you know, this whole idea of aromatherapy is not nut job stuff. This is stuff which has a physiological effect. It may not be that specific aromas have specific therapeutic effects, but it could be.
1: My brain is racing now, Norman. I'm wondering if you're using scents to ward off dementia or as part of that brain training. Are like sommeliers less likely to get dementia than the average person?
0: That's a very good point. No idea.
1: Further research is required. Okay, so we're talking about smelling and sleep. We're talking about lavender. Maybe it helps you get to sleep. Maybe it doesn't. Maybe you have trained your brain to do that. What about in the other direction? Can you have a smell so strong that it rouses you from sleep?
0: Well, we're notoriously bad at being roused from sleep by smells. So, for example, if there's a fire, smelling smoke doesn't always wake people up, even though you might be able to measure a response in the brain, which is why you need fire alarms. So you need sound as well to do that. You know, people have shown that you can interfere with sleep with, say, peppermint, and you get certain cranial nerves that come directly from the brain, stimulated by smells such as peppermint. And so there is a specificity to some odours.
1: What about like smelling salts?
0: Well, that goes to the story that we started this with, the question that we started with, which is the event that you chaired, where they talked about really pungent odours having an effect on the brain, which allows you to go back to sleep.
1: Right.
0: Do you want to tell us about that research?
1: Yeah. So basically, it's not really research, but it's people who are in this space who've kind of figured it out for themselves. So the event that I was part of included Professor Bruno Van Swindren from the Queensland Brain Institute at the University of Queensland. And he sort of threw this out as like, oh, if you want a tip to like get back to sleep if you wake up in the night, do what I do and smell a strong odour. And I will admit now, Norman, that we're deep in the episode that I originally thought about farts as well. I was like, what, you just ask your partner to fart and stick your head under the covers? I don't know. It's more complicated than that. But I basically went back to Bruno and asked him to explain in more detail, which of course he did. And he said he'd learnt the trick from a sleep research colleague, and he says it has a solid basis in neuroscience. And this is coming from someone who is a neuroscientist, so I'm believing him. He says insomnia is often caused by anxiety, which involves a part of the brain called the amygdala, which you mentioned before. You often go into sort of anxious loops that are hard to snap out of, hence the insomnia. Smell, as you said before, Norman, is the only sense that bypasses the thalamus filter. It goes straight from the nose to the amygdala for some reason, which is why odours often evoke strong emotional responses, as we said. So if you can smell a strong odour while you're in one of these anxiety loops, that odour can kind of break the cycle momentarily reset your brain and kind of help you go back to sleep again. But he said there's a couple of things. It has to be strong odours, and you have to not know what it is before you smell it. It's got to be a surprise. So what he's got is a collection of little vials next to his bed.
0: Vials.
1: So one has nyokmam, like, you know, a fish sauce, lavender is one, aftershave, vinegar, cloves, and then has them randomly next to the bed, waking up in the night, feeling anxious, getting in that loop, can't break out of it, pick a vial at random, cop a sniff, put the lid back on, go back to sleep again. And he said, I can't guarantee it will work for everybody, but it did work for me, and the neuroscience makes sense.
0: Indeed. It reminds me of our episode on cramps and pickle juice.
1: Yes.
0: Our favourite topic now.
1: Which you mentioned because you had Norman, our correspondent, had a cramp and found that pickle juice did in fact work. So you think it's something to do with the shock?
0: Well, that's the theory behind pickle juice, is it hits the back of your throat and does something neurophysiologically to reset your brain. And according to our correspondent, Norman, it works like a dream.
1: worked like a dream that turned into a nightmare that turned into a pickle juice cramp.
0: And I don't know whether Yannick Sinner, when he can't sleep at night because he's worried about his next event, you know, sniffs pickle juice, but we'll
1: see. Next time, snort the pickle juice. It'll get you out of the anxiety spiral and solve your cramp problems. So while we're getting crazy with smells, what do we know about smells and dreams?
0: So with dreams, mixed picture, some odours do affect, you know, REM sleep, but remarkably little. Even intense odours do not seem to affect dreaming, but a very hard thing to study.
1: So interesting. And there's even been research that's tried to look at kind of using the power of smell to do things like treat addiction.
0: Yes, this is more psychological conditioning where you associate an awful smell with a behaviour you're trying to break. And what's been shown in some psychological research is that the emotion you want to associate with the habit you want to break or not start is disgust. Disgust is actually much more profoundly effective than fear. They've shown, for example, with kids, this is West Australian research actually, which looked at what it takes to put kids off smoking. And it's not fear of lung cancer or things like that. So they developed ads, which, by the way, got banned because they were so effective. So what do kids feel most disgusted about is the toilet. Mm. So somebody reaching into a toilet, pulling out a cigarette and lighting it. You know, kids go, ugh! And then the other is taking a cigarette to the mouth and lighting it, and it turns into a cockroach because kids hate cockroaches. So that sense of disgust. So people have tried to associate, say, for example, hydrogen sulfate, rotten egg smells with smoking to try and condition you out of smoking. And it will work with some people, but it's whether it lasts or not is another issue.
1: Well, yeah, so they gave people the smell of cigarettes together with the smell of either rotten eggs or fish as people were sleeping, the idea that our brains are more malleable in sleep. And at least in this study, there was a significant reduction in smoking following this conditioning during sleep. So maybe there is something there.
0: Maybe there is. But do you want your brain messed around with while you're sleeping? I'm not so sure.
1: I don't want to be in a lab with scientists waving smells under my nose as I'm sleeping. Well, okay, so we're maybe waking up in the middle of the night. We're maybe smelling either fish extract or lavender at random. Those aren't the only sleep tips we can give people, though, if they're looking for a good night's rest.
0: People know the basics, which is dark room, no screens, don't drink alcohol before you go to bed, keep your caffeine away from, you know, probably the afternoon on, don't eat too close to bed, don't go exercising too close to bedtime, you can have a warm bath, but there are other things as well. We'll come back to that in another What's That Like.
1: You're just throwing out these pearls of wisdom, Norman, as if everyone knows them. I think there's going to be some surprises in there, but sure, let's save that up for another time. Delore, thank you so much for the question and for the opportunity to talk about our noses and sleep, because it's been an absolute blast.
0: And it's another example of our N equals one series, which is, you know, if you've got a favourite...
1: Neuroscientist equals one.
0: That's right. So if you've got a favourite N equals one using smells, odours, aromatherapy, send them in. We'd love to hear from you.
1: thatrash@abc.net.au. I would particularly love to read your weird sleep hacks. Tell us how you get back to sleep if you wake up in the middle of the night. Make it weirder than Bruno's one.
0: See you next week.
1: See you then.

0: The Library of Australian Books is gloriously varied. We turn to them when life gets hard and when life is good. Our books tell us where we've been, where we are, and where we're going. Written from us, written into us. These are the pages to which Australia returns. The top 100 Australian books, coming soon to ABC Radio National.
1: Hey there, Mark Fennell here. And coming up after the news, I'm going to be bringing you a brand new episode of No One Saw It Coming. Now, this is the show about the moments, the people, the inventions, the stuff-ups that completely changed the course of history. But at the time, no one actually knew how important that thing was actually going to be. This week, it is a fantastic historical nugget. I don't want to give it away, but if you stick around after the news, you will be enthralled. No One Saw It Coming, right here.

0: ABC News. Good morning, I'm Simon Lauder. Both Nepal and China are warning of a fresh risk of flooding a day after a massive flash flood killed more than 350 people, with at least 35 Australians among hundreds missing. Nick Palmer has the latest.
1: Nepal's disaster authority has issued a notice warning that a lake formed by debris blocking a river at the flood site near its border with China is rising and at risk of bursting. Meanwhile, China is warning that 3 million cubic metres of water are expected to flow into an already dammed lake on its side of the border within the next 3 days. Chinese state media reports there's also more rain on the way. Foreign Minister Penny Wong says DFAT is working around the clock to confirm the welfare of the dozens of Australians feared caught up in the disaster.
0: A couple from Western Sydney is among the dozens of Australians missing in Nepal, Patricia Tiano reports.
2: 52-year-old Venkat Raman Balakrishnan and his 46-year-old wife, Chitra Venkat Raman, were on a tour with hiking company Himalayan Glacier when the disaster struck. The company says 47 people, including 15 Australians, remain unaccounted for. The couple's son has told the ABC he lost spark to them when they were around 15 kilometers from the Tibet border. He hasn't heard from them since, but holds out hope the tour group will be found safe. The family of a female pilgrim from Queensland, Kanagama Sundrasan, says they're worried as she was due to be in the affected area, and they haven't heard from her since Tuesday.
0: Back home, involuntary assisted dying has been reintroduced in the Northern Territory after a new bill passed Parliament overnight. The NT was the first Australian jurisdiction to legalise voluntary assisted dying, or VAD, passing laws in 1995, but that was overturned by the Commonwealth 2 years later. Amendments removing a clause preventing doctors from starting conversations about VAD with their patients, and to remove a 12-month end-of-life prognosis requirement for patients looking to access the practice were voted down. Chief Minister Leah Finocchiaro says it's a historic night for the Territory.
3: It was the Northern Territory that first legalised voluntary assisted dying in 1995. It was the federal government's heavy-handed approach that took that away from us, and tonight we've righted the greatest wrong in delivering this important reform for Territorians.
0: Western Australia's Premier is standing by comments that the authors of a report critical of his state's $6 billion a year GST dealer, East Coast Clowns. Roger Cook made the remark after the Productivity Commission released an interim report which concluded the deal was costly, unfair and should be scrapped. One of the report's co-authors, Productivity Commissioner and economist Angela Jackson, later said those comments went too far. But Mr. Cook maintains his attitude was justified.
4: Oh, well, I wasn't being personal. I was being political. They made a political attack on Western Australia. I'll fight back and always put WA first.
0: Bosnian Serb General Ratko Mladic, who was convicted of war crimes and genocide over his role in the 1990s Bosnia War, has died at the age of 83. The BBC's Alan Little covered that conflict. He has the latest.
5: I don't think he will bring anything like closure to the people whose lives were ruined by the men that he commanded. He committed the worst crimes on European soil since the defeat of the Nazis. This is a man who unleashed a systematic program which came to be known as ethnic cleansing. Men under his command went from town to town, village to village, municipality to municipality, rounding up the non-Serbs in every place and putting the women and children on buses and sending them off to refugee camps and interning the men in concentration camps in really appalling conditions. Many of them were deliberately murdered and others died from the conditions that they were living in. The intention was to create an ethnically pure territory for the Serbs.
0: Health officials in Gaza say Israeli strikes have killed at least 3 Palestinians in the enclave. Medics say an Israeli airstrike killed one person near a town in the southern Gaza Strip, and another killed a man at a house in the beach refugee camp in Gaza City. They say another airstrike on Gaza City later in the day hit a motorist, killing one person. The Israeli military is yet to comment on the incidents. The Norwegian Royal Court says King Harald is in a very serious condition in hospital with his family at his bedside. Hundreds are gathered outside the Royal Palace in Oslo and in the centre of other major cities, with many laying flowers as they await further news of the 89-year-old King's health. He was taken to hospital on the 17th of August to be treated for a bacterial infection in his blood. ABC News. Gaza Strip, and another killed a man at a house in the beach refugee camp in Gaza City. They say another airstrike on Gaza City later in the day hit a motorist, killing one person. The Israeli military is yet to comment on the incidents. The Norwegian Royal Court says King Harald is in a very serious condition in hospital with his family at his bedside. Hundreds are gathered outside the Royal Palace in Oslo.

0: We're in a town in southern Italy.
1: It would have been full of noise. So carts would be rolling down the stone cobbled streets, and that would be very noisy. There'd be children running around and laughing. There'd be dogs barking in hallway entrances.
0: It's a pretty ordinary town, but it is about to experience something truly extraordinary.
1: There's no context for them, so they had no idea it was even an eruption.
0: I'm Mark Fennell, and it's a city that was wiped off the map, hidden from history for centuries. But its disappearance still riddled with myths and misunderstandings.
1: So it's a huge misconception that Pompeii's frozen in time.
0: Yes, Pompeii, the mysterious city that for generations we believed was frozen in time by a volcano. But did they really not see it coming?

0: I turned up in Pompeii. I remember standing in the Forum. It was the first place I'd gone on my own and looked up at Vesuvius with all these temples and things framing it. And I put Bastille in my ear, you know, the Pompeii song.
1: Yes, I know the song.
0: Really cheesy. Yeah. I remember listening to that and just thinking, oh my God, this is what I'm supposed to be doing. I just know it.
1: Say hello to Dr. Jess Venner. She's an ancient historian and writer.
0: I very much felt connected to the ordinary people of the city, the people that helped the empire run, essentially, the ones that never have their stories told, the people that were running inns and pubs and bakeries and things like that. And that was what I wanted to do. I wanted to uncover those stories.
1: So let's time travel, right? So you're standing in the middle of Pompeii. We go back almost like 2,000 years. In that exact same position you were standing in, how different would that city have been? Like, what would it have looked like? What would it have felt like? What would it have smelt like?
0: If you're standing in the street, the noise and the smell would be a lot. It was a smelly place. The streets, anyone that's been there, there's cobbled footsteps to go over the streets to avoid the muck below, because obviously you've got horses, you've got dogs, and the rain as well would flow down these streets. You also had laundrettes, which were fulleries, and they would have used ammonia, which is obviously urine, to wash their clothes. So we've got another smell there too, and it's quite something. The fish sauce workshops. Fish sauce was like their ketchup, and they had a lot of workshops around the city of that as well. That was fermented fish, so that was pretty pungent also. But you've also got some nice smells too, so bakery is pretty nice. And there's tons and tons of gardens in the city, which not many people realize, because today it's very gray, but back then about a third of the city was green. So vineyards, orchards, vegetable plots, herb gardens, perfume gardens even, so commercial ones, but also people's recreational gardens, the ones that we visualise in our head, Hollywood style, you know, with the topiary and the hedges and things like that. So it was a very vibrant, very noisy, beautiful place.
1: But it's not all idyllic / smelly cityscapes. The Pompeians apparently had this rowdy side. It was so bad that the Roman Senate had to step in.
0: They were actually banned from holding gladiatorial fights for 10 years by the Senate. And there's a fresco of this riot, because they had a riot and people were maimed and killed during this riot because of all these hooligans fighting a local town just over a gladiatorial fight. They were really competitive and serious about their gladiators. Like, they were really serious on it. And they fought this local town of Nuceria, the Nucerians that came to watch a fight. And they're fighting, and there's this painting on someone's wall of this fight. It's incredible. So they were keeping themselves busy, you know. They're a funny bunch, the Pompeians.
1: And really, it seems like nothing can shake the Pompeians until a few years later. Almost two decades before Mount Vesuvius famously erupts, the ground started to tremble under their feet.
0: They are completely blown away by the strength of this earthquake, and it destroys much of the town, particularly the area nearest to the amphitheatre, which is in the southeastern corner of the town. A lot of people had damage to their houses, but also a lot of public buildings were put out of action.

0: well. Now, interestingly, this earthquake was recorded in a piece of art on marble, a marble frieze in someone's house.
1: So this house belonged to a man that you would recognise if you're one of those people that happened to study Latin at school.
0: He was called Caecilius Secundus.
1: More importantly, Peter Capaldi played a character inspired by him on Doctor Who.
0: And he had this frieze in his atrium, so his entrance hallway, and it shows the earthquake in action. So you've got statues on top of horses toppling off in a comedic way as they're being shaken. And in the background is the Temple of Jupiter. And you can see all of the chaos unfolding on this marble frieze. It's fantastic. But it was something that was talked about in letters by very famous ancient Romans. And they were saying, you know, this is really bad. They don't know what to do with themselves. So Pompeii was already in crisis.
1: So they have a really bad earthquake. Is there a sense that they need to rebuild? Like, what's the priority off the back of this?
0: Yes, the priority is to rebuild. So the people that step in are the local elite. Now, this is really important because that means that whatever they want to prioritise, they will prioritise. So, for example, the Temple of Isis, which is the cult of the goddess Isis from Egypt, her temple was the first to be rebuilt in the city. And this tells us everything about the priorities of the Pompeians. It was actually rebuilt by, I think he was 7 years old.
1: Huh. Wait, at the age of seven?
0: Not by hand. He didn't do it. But he funded it, this child. His parents thought, okay, this is a great opportunity to get him into politics very, very early. If he donates this, they'll give him something in return. And they did. They made him a councillor.
1: I have this visual of like a seven-year-old walking into council meetings being like, I know everything's crumbling around us, but I could really use some snacks.
0: I think they'd have some good ideas, don't you? Kids come up with some really good stuff.
1: I've had a seven-year-old, yeah. And some of their thoughts are cooked.
0: Really out there. Yeah, I can imagine. So yeah, so he was a counsellor from this. But the main thing is that the goddess Isis is associated with rebirth and putting things together again. Perfect for a town in crisis. And they become really, really innovative. So my own academic research for my PhD, I studied urban agriculture and I found that there was a 250% increase in urban agriculture within the walls after the earthquake of AD 62, which sounds very familiar if anyone remembers back to COVID when everyone started gardening again.
1: Did they start doing a lot of ancient Roman sourdough as well? Or is that a...
0: banana bread.
1: Banana bread. Were they doing TikTok dances? Just tell me what
0: you know,
1: they were
0: probably
1: doing.
0: The equivalent of. I imagine they were trying to cheer themselves up in some way. It was pretty bad, yeah.
1: Okay, so we have this very big earthquake that happens. Then 17 years later, the Pompeians, they're really still rebuilding. And at that point, they've got some pretty peculiar ideas about where these earthquakes have actually come from.
0: People variously thought that wind used to move in channels underneath the ground and cause earthquakes. The other theories, as you might imagine, they thought that maybe giants lived in the mountain and would get cross and cause these quakes.
1: And to be fair to them, it's not like it was obvious. So if you did the roughly 5-hour trek from Pompeii to the very top of Vesuvius, you would see absolutely nothing. Like, there's no telltale rumbling pit of lava up there. It had been dormant for all of living memory. The Pompeians only had two real clues as to what was about to come.
0: There's an architect called Vitruvius at the time, and he writes about how there's this sponge stone, which is pumice, and that obviously comes from a volcano. And he's like, weird, because there's a lot of sponge stone around Pompeii in that area. And the other place that has a lot of sponge stone is Etna, which they did know was a volcano.
1: And the other clue was just how fertile the soil in the area was.
0: Which we now know is because of the volcanic material in the soil. And they saw it as a giver of life.
1: But soon enough, what created that giver of life would become the taker of life. One day in autumn in 79 AD, at midday, something shoots high into the sky.
0: And fans out like an umbrella pine tree. So it's literally like an umbrella. And it creates this sort of ceiling over the area of Campania, the Bay of Naples. And obviously people start to panic. They have no idea what's going on.
1: Soon, huge chunks of rock, this pumice, starts falling from the sky.
2: This happens for quite a few hours, and the pumice gets heavier and heavier and hotter. At first, it's quite light, and then it gets to a point where it's burning the skin on contact. It's terrifying.
1: Can you imagine the terror of these raining missiles from the sky shooting all around you?
2: So it's making roofs collapse, and people are trying to get inside but getting trapped behind doors. So some people are barricading themselves in, but the pumice is getting higher and higher. They can't get out again. Some people are escaping the town. They're thinking, absolutely not doing this. Like, this is too scary. Let's get out. Let's get some of our possessions. Some people put things in pockets. Some people hid stuff in their houses, locked up their chests, you know, the treasure chests.
1: Meanwhile, in Herculaneum, this nearby harbour town that was wedged between Vesuvius and the Bay of Naples, people are escaping by boat.
2: And there were about 300 people still on the beaches at this time. Now, what they didn't realise as they're hiding in the boat sheds on the beach, that a pyroclastic flow is making its way down the volcano. They would have maybe heard it. Now, a pyroclastic flow is a very hot flow of ash and gas that goes at hundreds and hundreds of kilometres an hour.
1: We are talking here about a wall of darkness moving faster than a speeding car. It's not made of lava. We're talking about burning ash and rock and gas so hot that the air itself becomes lethal. Before you can even understand what is happening, it is already over.
2: They would have sort of been cooked alive inside the boat sheds. They would have had the volcanic material above them, which was heating downwards. And so it would have been fairly quick. It's very graphic that their skulls have been found exploded or with cracks in them because of the intense heat and the speed of it. And of course, these people die immediately. And it buries Herculaneum under 20 metres of volcanic material. It's so bad, in fact, that it pushes the coastline out by over a mile.
1: Back in Pompeii, the sky has darkened. The sun is now blocked out by the ash spewing out of the volcano.
2: Like a light going out in a room that where the door's shut. People are trying to hold hands in the dark to find each other, screaming for the gods, saying that the gods have abandoned them.
1: There's blackened skies. The air around them is scorching. And the ground feels like it's filled with fury.
2: Earthquakes are still happening. There's tsunamis. Boats aren't able to get across the sea anymore.
1: But then, we think around sunrise the next day, there's this very eerie lull. It's been about 17 hours since Vesuvius first erupted, and the volcano seems to have stopped spewing destruction. People think maybe this nightmare is coming to an end.
2: People start coming back into Pompeii to try and find family members and friends, of course, trying to get other things, thinking that it's stopped. This is when another pyroclastic flow comes. So it hits the northern wall of Pompeii, but it doesn't quite breach the wall. People are still panicking, but within half an hour, another pyroclastic flow comes, but it's much heavier this time. The one at about 6:30 a.m. is the one that covered Pompeii entirely in about 6 meters of volcanic material. And everyone left there was killed instantly.
1: And just to remind you, pyroclastic flow, it's not lava. It's a much faster moving avalanche of superheated gas, ash, and rock fragments. And it is impossible to outrun.
2: It would have just enveloped people as they were running. And so you find bodies in Pompeii mid-run or, you know, leaning up on their elbows because they were sort of hooked in the positions that they were last in. But also the heat was having this effect that it has on people that are fire victims sometimes, sadly, where you go into the boxer pose, where your muscles contract because of this heat really, really quickly, and you end up doing a sort of boxer fists in front of your face. So a lot of them are doing this, but other people are, you know, covering their mouths or hiding themselves under their arms, gripping their children. It's very, very vivid, and it shows you how quick that response was with their bodies to this very intense and fast heat.
1: Despite the speed of the pyroclastic flows and the quick deaths that followed, the whole eruption event was actually drawn out for about 17 hours. It's not the frozen-in-time image that Pompeii is known for.
2: This has been the, like, Hollywoodization of Pompeii. So as archaeologists, we consider it as a disaster landscape rather than an instant snapshot of one moment. And it's a disaster landscape because people are reacting in ways that you do in a disaster. They're hiding things. They're moving statues into weird rooms to cover them up. You know, things aren't in the places that you would expect them to be if they were just caught unawares and buried, because it didn't happen like that. So we look at Pompeii as a snapshot of a disaster over about a day.
1: And it's not just Pompeii that experiences this disaster. There's lesser known towns dotting the area that are completely buried under this material, including hundreds of villas owned by the Roman elite.
2: So, for example, the Emperor Nero, he owned a villa along the Bay of Naples. All the emperors did. And so it was one of those rich places that people used to go and holiday. All worked out again.
1: So to people outside of Pompeii, when they turned around and visited, did they just look around and go, there's an entire city that's been wiped off the map?
2: Yeah. So the afterlife of Pompeii really interests me, and it's something we never really talk about. So I'm glad you asked about it, because people would have gone back and found what would essentially look like a graveyard with buildings popping out. So they would be able to see roughly the outline of where the city was and have some idea of where their house might be. Some people started tunneling down to try and find their things. The Roman state, the Senate, would have asked them to go and recover material. So we have marble missing in the forum when it was excavated, for example. So they've gone down and retrieved these materials to reuse them, or statues as well.
1: But soon enough, Pompeii just disappears off the map. And all of those ideas of it as a mysterious lost city, to some extent, that's actually true.
2: Hundreds of years passed. We were still having treasure hunters go down because it was a local legend that something was there. A few hundred years later, a medieval map that has the area and then it just says settlement in Italian on it. So they know something's there, but it's not anymore.
1: Time went on, and Pompeii lay buried under metres of ash and pumice until the late 16th century, when an architect by the name of Domenico Fontana was digging and he noticed something.
2: He found some frescoes from a room, wall paintings, and he didn't want to disrupt his work. So he said, okay, that's interesting. And it's quite common around there. Let's just bury it again. I'm too busy for this.
1: Fair enough, I suppose. Actually, in the end, it was more than a century later, like the mid-1700s, when Pompeii gets the attention it deserves. Pompeii and Herculaneum, they were eventually excavated. And really, by the time you hit the 19th century, so that Victorian period, that's when it becomes this, I guess what it is now, this tourist attraction.
2: For some reason, Pompeii just captured the imagination of people, particularly in the Victorian period. And it was mainly because of kings and queens from Italy and elsewhere that were taking a real interest. And then we had, you know, academics and scholars, you know, like you've got your poets and things going over and doing the grand tour, and they revived it. And artists were recovering things and going there to draw frescoes, and that became a bit of a thing. So it had this whole afterlife even before we look at it now as a tourist destination.
1: The story of the devastation of Pompeii, what is it that you think it tells us about humans?
2: Yeah, I think what it tells us is that we as humans respond to disaster in pretty uniform ways. The unexpectedness of these natural events in particular, we come together as a community. And I think this did happen in Pompeii. I think what it tells us is that also, during its life, Pompeii was a very ordinary city. It's only extraordinary because of its preservation and the nature of its preservation. It's actually very ordinary. And the beauty of that is that it gives us a really good insight into Roman life at that time.
1: Those people didn't see it coming. We now have this incredible picture of ordinary life. And I think so often when history gets recorded, it gets recorded about kings and queens and people with power and the ability to write history. But one of the really, I guess, devastating and yet incredibly illuminating things about Pompeii is the way it happened, the awful way it happened, meant that we have this incredible kind of picture of the lives of ordinary people in the worst possible moment. There's something incredibly vulnerable and human about that, isn't there?
2: There is. And I think it becomes more human when you realise how many people we know of in the city. We know their names, we know where they worked, where they lived, even their family members, what grief they'd experienced, what things they enjoyed doing. And you can go very granular with that from the archaeological record and understand the individuals who we never really talk about.
1: Who's the person that's going to stay with you in all the time that you spent looking at the ordinary people of Pompeii? Who's the one that's going to stick with you?
2: Oh, my goodness, all of them. But I'm especially fond of this woman called Umbricia Fortunata. And she was a working class, working poor, for lack of a better word, woman who was a freedwoman. And she was selling kosher fish sauce in Pompeii. So she'd not only got away from slavery, but also found a niche in the market. I just think she's fabulous. I couldn't quite trace exactly where she would live because she is a freedwoman and she's a woman, so she's not documented very well. But I gave her a house, a shop house garden, where a little vineyard was being grown. And I think it perfectly represented the mix between domestic life and industry that most of Pompeii was experiencing. Not these politicians with their beautiful villas or even her, you know, former owner, but the actual people that lived there, where they mixed occupations with life and living seamlessly. And, you know, at the back of this vineyard, they had a tiny apartment above a shop. And at the back of this vineyard, there's an area they used for living, and it had cooking implements. It had a niche in the wall for dedicating things to the gods. It had an awning over the top, a tree that was perfectly placed so that in the afternoon they'd have shade. And on the floor, we found a hairpin of a woman on the path and children's toys as well. So this is like an outdoor living area that someone's created to get the most out of their day and their occupation as well.
1: One of the things you've done with your research, and particularly with this book, is that you've kind of centred the story of everyday people, working class people, middle class and working class people.
2: Yeah.
1: Why is it important to go back and look at some of these most important moments in history and go, how were ordinary people affected? Why does that matter so much to you?
2: Looking at ordinary people matters because we need to understand and relate to these people in history, because otherwise, what are we doing? The majority of us aren't in charge. The majority of us aren't in positions of power or able to exploit these ordinary people, which is exactly what was happening in the Roman Empire. These are people that were holding up the empire. They were creating it, but they're not ever spoken about. And looking at all these different areas of specialized manufacturing, for example, you know, the different bakers, the very specific jewelers or glassmakers, is such an interesting, relatable part of history in the Roman Empire, and particularly in Pompeii, because we have so much to go on. And so we can actually see ourselves in these people. And for me as a historian, when I started studying it professionally, I very much felt less anxious in my life because it put everything into perspective. These people have come before us. People will come, hopefully, after us. And so we have this way to put our lives in perspective. They were people with hopes and dreams. They woke up every morning with the same anxieties and, you know, worries and hope for the day that we all do. Nothing has changed in 2,000 years in that respect. We're all just human, and studying their individual experiences gives us that perspective.
1: Dr. Jess, congratulations on the book, and thank you so much for talking to me.
2: Thank you so much. It's been such a pleasure, Mark. Thank you.
1: That was Dr. Jess Venner, who is a historian and writer. She's got a great book out as well. It's called The Lost Voices of Pompeii. This episode was produced by Zoe Ferguson, Jesse Kay, and Rebecca Metcalf. The sound engineer was Ross Richardson. Hey, let me do some forward sizzle for a hot minute. Next month, in September, we are bringing you a very special No One Saw It Coming series. It is called This Stupid War. We're looking at ridiculous, bizarre wars that were sparked by odd things like pastries and pigs. Make sure you follow along, stay subscribed. I mean, why wouldn't you? It'll be here in the coming weeks. this decor. And no one saw it coming. Which is produced on Gadigal land in Sydney, Australia, for ABC Radio National. I'm Mark Fennell. I'll catch you next week. Until then, bye.

0: Hey, I'm Missy Higgins. Somewhere right now, there's a poem waiting in a notebook, sitting on a phone, or maybe swirling around in your head. The Middle of the Air competition returns in 2026. Ziggy Ramo and I are partnering with ABC Radio National and Red Room Poetry to develop two poems into new songs. 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
1: It's that time of the year. For many of us, our tax is due on Saturday, October 31. And for many of us, it's no trouble whatsoever. But for some of us, presented with surprise debts out of the blue, massive ones, run up in our name by someone else, accompanied by a demand to pay within days, it can be truly frightening. And it's more common than you might think. 8 out of every 10 women attending one of Australia's free tax clinics say they're the victims of economic abuse, often victims of what's known as sexually transmitted debt. They've been given it by their partner, then chased for payment by the tax office. We talked about it last year. The government promised a crackdown, but it still hasn't happened. What could it do? And what can you do when suddenly you find yourself on one side of a dispute and the full force of the tax office on the other? Welcome to The Economy Stupid on ABC Radio National with me, Peter Martin, and two people who've seen firsthand what it's like when you come up against the tax office. Anne Caius Coomer, who's not only a professor of tax law, but who set up and runs the Tax Advisory Clinic at the University of New South Wales. And Australia's tax ombudsman, Ruth Owen, who intercedes on behalf of people with nowhere else to turn and who's conducted a major review of the ways in which the tax office deals with financial abuse and the ways in which the tax office can be weaponised to perpetrate abuse. Welcome, Ruth, and welcome back, Anne.
2: Thanks, Peter.
3: Thanks, Peter. Good to be here.
1: Before we start, a warning. We're about to discuss content you might find distressing. If that's the case, please take care. Anne, what are we talking about when we talk about economic abuse? What's a common instance facing the women, I suppose up to 8 in 10 of the women who come to your clinic?
2: It's unfortunately too easy to use family business structures. We see that fairly commonly at the front line of the UNSW Tax and Business Advisory Clinic, where family business structures have been set up, often with the victim survivor, so the spouse, not being in the room when these decisions are being made. Maybe their signature has been forged or forced without them getting visibility of the details and the nuance.
1: They're a company director.
2: Often. A company director.
1: Or a partner.
2: A partner, exactly. And as a result, from the outside, it looks like they are equal in standing in these business decisions and so in turn should be equally responsible and liable for the tax liabilities that flow. But if they don't have access to assets or cash and were never part of the decisions to begin with, then that is deeply unjust and a misuse of the government systems and the business structures to begin with.
1: So one of the things that can happen is that a company can be emptied of money, the other director can vanish, and they can receive a DPN, director penalty notice. What is this and what's the effect it has on people?
2: Yeah, so one of our clients, for example, came to us having received a director penalty notice for a company that she never was involved in. She didn't know existed. And the first time she'd heard about this company was with this DPN, which gives people who are directors 21 days to pay the company liabilities. And if you don't, then the next step is that the ATO can commence proceedings so that you're personally liable for those company debts.
1: And you might know nothing about this, and this might be tens of thousands, hundreds of thousands of dollars.
2: Yeah, exactly. And often it is well over $100,000 of tax liabilities. And that's quite an appropriate use of that particular mechanism where, you know, you're the ATO looking to stop someone from phoenixing, right? You go to their personal assets and take the money from there. But it's deeply distressing for someone who was not actually involved in that business.
1: Ruth, do you see things that extend beyond that business tax case? You have thousands of cases coming to you. Do you see weaponisation of the tax system in other things, in custody disputes, child support, family payments?
3: Financial abuse within the tax system rarely happens in isolation. So quite often the perpetrator will be looking at multiple ways to inflict harm on their spouse or ex-spouse. What we've seen, for instance, would be a perpetrator who refuses to lodge their tax returns, knowing that it's going to minimise the amount of child support that goes to their, not only their spouse, but also their children. In addition to that, we can also see that at the age of 18, some of those same perpetrators might then retrospectively lodge all their past tax returns, which they know means their spouse's family tax benefits, their welfare payments will need to be reassessed. So that leaves their spouse quite often with a tax debt and a welfare debt and having had years and years of not having appropriate child support. So all of these systems, different government systems, are connected and the perpetrators know how to inflict harm using them.
1: Where did they find out about this?
3: Unfortunately, it's all too easy to find out about these ways to inflict harm on people. I'm not going to advertise them, but obviously it doesn't take long to Google to find ways that perpetrators are given tips and advice about how to inflict harm or debts on their ex-partners.
1: And are we seeing the same sort of behaviour when it comes to super?
2: Yes, and what's really worrying is that this seems to be a relatively new addition, at least for my frontline team, to the perpetrator's playbook. And what we've seen in the last 12 months is this really concerning pattern of victim survivors coming to us where all of their superannuation has been taken out of an APRA-regulated fund.
1: That's a safe fund.
2: A safe fund, exactly, and siphoned into an SMSF, and then they don't have any visibility over what's happened to that money. It could have been siphoned.
1: Did they sign up for a self-managed super fund?
2: No. So in both of the instances of our clients that I'm thinking of, they both had their signatures forged.
1: Ruth, is part of the problem that the tax office has that it's limited in what it can do? It's required to collect tax. Mm. It's required to collect it from the last person standing. And I think when it's issued a DPN, a director penalty notice, it's issued 84,000 in the latest year we have figures for, it's part of the problem that when it is issued one, it really can't back away from it.
3: Mostly that's true, Peter. So I guess in the broadest sense, the ATO has very few opportunities to release people from their tax debts. So generally, there's not an opportunity for the ATO just to say, hey, we understand you're in difficulty or you're a vulnerable person. Don't worry, we'll write off a debt.
1: And banks can do that. Other organisations can do that.
3: Commercial companies can do that, but the tax debt actually isn't owed to the ATO. It's either owed to Commonwealth government, to state government, or even to the person's employees if it's their superannuation contributions, for example. So there are very limited circumstances in which the ATO will release somebody from a debt. So in these instances that Anne is talking about and that we see through the Ombudsman's complaints, generally we're having a conversation with the ATO about what delays maybe they can take to take the pressure off the victim survivor in particular, or what opportunities to recognise hardship, which might mean that some but not all of the debts might be relieved.
1: But even a delay, I suppose, even an indefinite delay means that the debt is there forever, even though it isn't a debt that the victim survivor, to use Anne's words, ran up.
3: Mm. And that's the real worry, isn't it? Because these people are held liable for a tax debt for which they're not responsible. And with all the best will from the ATO, very rarely are they ever released from that debt. So it's like a sword of Damocles, if you like. It just hangs over them forever. And we have multiple instances of victim survivors saying to us they literally can't face logging on to their tax accounts or their MyGov, because every time they go in there, they're reminded not only of the debt that could be enlivened at the whim of the ATO, but also it reminds them of the abuse that they've experienced.
1: And during last year's election campaign, the Labor Party promised to, quote, prevent perpetrators from using the tax and corporate system to create debts as a form of coercive control and to make perpetrators accountable for those debts. It's still consulting on that legislation. It's consulted you. It hasn't come up with it yet. What would you like the legislation to do?
2: The most critical thing is that victim survivors who have been made solely responsible for tax debts should not have to pay those tax debts. They were not responsible for creating them. They didn't get any of the benefit from the upstream business transactions. So it would be the most fair approach of not holding them liable to pay and instead making the perpetrator accountable.
1: The US has this, innocent spousal relief. Would there be any barrier to us doing it?
2: One of the challenges is how broad it'll go. So what level of evidence is required? Is it enough to say if you can prove that you're a victim survivor, then that is the threshold to being able to qualify for this relief? In the US, that's the threshold. But also in the US, it's confined because they have joint filing, whereas here we're looking at business structures, so it's any business-facilitated financial abuse.
1: Ruth, is changing the law enough? I ask that because an awful lot depends on how the tax office actually acts when it deals with people. What's been your experience of the people who come to you, and how does it act when you get involved too?
3: I suppose the main thing I would say is the response from the ATO can be quite inconsistent. So, for example, we had one case where the victim survivor explained, as Anne explained earlier, they had no idea they were a director of a company that now has tens of thousands of dollars of debt. And the ATO officer said, what do you even mean you don't know you're a director? So there was no understanding at all that somebody could have been coerced or had their signature falsified.
1: You've also referred to an attitude of ATO staff, some, as believing, and they do, that they have a noble cause, that their job is to collect revenue, and in a way that can overwhelm anything else.
3: The noble cause is exactly what the ATO has to do. We all rely on the ATO to do their job and collect the tax that's due. But I guess what we have to watch out for is that noble cause becomes so strong in the minds of the ATO officers that they lose the impartiality that we rely on, that they become a little bit prejudiced in their thinking and think that maybe everybody is out to somehow get away with not paying their taxes. Whereas in reality, the cases that I see, the overwhelming number of cases that I see, are people desperate to pay their tax back, to get back on track and to pay their obligations and to move on. And I think it's really important for everybody who works in the ATO to maintain that impartiality, irrespective of the fact that the job that they do is a very important one.
1: And is there a difficulty, I suppose, that you can have a framework for dealing with vulnerable people in place, but people who owe tax, might find themselves suddenly owing tax, need to believe it's there and need to know about it and need to know, I suppose, that the tax office, in fact, is confidential in its dealings and won't tell their partner or ex-partner that they're complaining?
2: Absolutely. And we know that there are issues around trusting the ATO, but it's really important that people know that the sooner they raise an issue with the ATO, the sooner they come to the ATO to flag concerns around their tax affairs, the better. Otherwise, the problem will just keep growing. So just to reiterate the piece around the victim survivors that we help and the clients that we help at the clinic, we will ask them at the end of the engagement, how do you feel? And often they will have had a tax debt crystallised, for example. So it was surprising to me as I was looking through all of our client testimonials, the overwhelming word that is consistently used by clients is relieved. Relieved to know that they've got someone who's actually held their hand and helped them, because it's nearly impossible to navigate the tax system on your own if you're financially vulnerable, you're going through other types of crises, like tax is not the biggest problem in your life, and not having any professional expertise because you can't afford it just compounds the stress that people feel.
1: Ruth, people come to you, the tax ombudsman, only when they've complained to the tax office and failed to get satisfaction, and many would delay doing that. Thousands per year come to you. What do you have the power to do? And people mightn't be aware the tax ombudsman used to have a different name. It used to be the Inspector General of Taxation. What do you have the power to do?
3: We have the power to look into any of the ATO's systems. That includes listening to call recordings, going into file notes, looking into any information on an audit or a tax return.
1: I'm impressed.
3: And the legislation has been updated recently, so the ATO has now a legislative duty to cooperate with any of our investigations. But as you say, we get around 4,000 complaints a year. That's doubled over the last year. So there are a significant number of people who still aren't getting resolution from the ATO, even after they've complained.
1: What do you do? What sanctions can you impose on the tax office if there isn't a resolution that both parties can live with?
3: Yeah, so primarily we're either helping the customer or the complainant to understand what the ATO has done. So roughly about half of the complaints we get to, the ATO has actually done the right thing, and we have to help the customer really understand that, because maybe the ATO hasn't explained things really well. In the other half, the vast majority of the cases, we would recommend the ATO change their decision or overturn their particular course of action. And in the vast majority of those, that's happened. About 3% of our complaints, we get to the end of the complaint and none of us agree. And in that instance, then the biggest power I've got is transparency. So I might publicise that if I think it's a serious or maybe a systemic issue. I might write a report about it, or I can report it to government or parliament.
1: One of the reports you're doing right now, conducting right now, one of the investigations is on director penalty notices, something we've just been talking about on The Economy Stupid on ABC Radio National, with me, Peter Martin, and our guest this week, Anne Caius-Coomer, who heads the Tax and Business Advisory Clinic at the University of New South Wales, and Australia's Tax Ombudsman, Ruth Owen. And does the damage done by financial abuse that you're seeing at the tax clinic extend beyond the purely financial?
2: Absolutely. We've seen, for example, earlier this year, we had a submission on the inquiry on the link between domestic violence and suicide. Unfortunately, 19 of our clients have come to us through Lifeline. And if you think about
1: That's where you go if you're at the end of your tether.
2: Exactly. And so it was really confronting to see that, you know, the next action item after a Lifeline call was to get in touch with a tax clinic. We shouldn't have that happening in our society. There should be ways to better identify and support people experiencing severe mental health. What we have been able to do is solve the tax piece of the puzzle, but it is really concerning. And again, creates the opportunity for the ATO's vulnerability framework to provide a really nuanced and more sophisticated approach to looking at taxpayers as people as a whole.
1: Are you seeing that crossover into mental health, mental capability as well, Ruth?
3: Yes, sadly, we too are seeing that. So the vast majority of people who present to us with significant tax debts or a range of different parts of their finances in distress are experiencing mental health issues. And it's something that we train our staff on very seriously, is to be able to identify that. And so we are unfortunately referring a number of our clients to Lifeline, because my team are not skilled in helping people at that end of their mental health continuum. So, yeah, it's important we refer them to the right professionals.
1: One of the things you've said in one of your reports is that people feel overwhelmed and they can't even pick up the phone. They can't open letters. This is hard to believe if, as is the case for most of us most of the time, our relationship with the tax office and our relationship with debt is going along just fine.
3: Yeah, so that phrase in particular I took from a complainant who I met personally, was in a significant distress following financial abuse. She was a professional woman and had a very significant career behind her. And she sat in front of me and said, I know this sounds stupid, but I cannot open this envelope because of the significant stress it brings to me. And at that moment, I really understood the position that she was in, and that obviously multiplies across many, many women experiencing similar situations.
1: And is it not only the tax office also weaponised to perpetrate economic abuse? Might be tax agents, often employed jointly, I suppose, accountants, lawyers. Are these people used in the same way as the tax office?
2: Very similar pattern of perpetrators deliberately mobilising and misusing systems and people. Often a perpetrator will be highly charismatic, so it will be really difficult to identify them as a perpetrator of domestic violence.
1: The tax agent might, in fact, have only dealt with that person, I suppose, and think if it's a he, which it most often is, he's a good fellow.
2: Yeah, and that's the bit that's really chilling, because we know from the victim statements that were made to the Parliamentary Joint Committee's Financial Abuse Inquiry off the back of research conducted by Kay Cook and her team that there's this consistent trend. So they did a word analysis of all the victim statements and found that there were three key professions used as auxiliaries, is how they described them, or nodes, that were used by perpetrators for this. And it was banking staff, tax accountants, and family lawyers. Often it's the perpetrator who is the primary point of contact for the professional. But there are some red flags that can hint to the professional that is dealing with this client that financial abuse might be at play. So it's things like making decisions, restricting access to money, controlling access to bank accounts and business structures, hiding money, shifting debts. All of these are red flags.
1: I don't know much about tax accountants, but I do know about childcare workers, I know about doctors, I know about teachers. They are required to report suspected abuse. Doesn't matter who's paying them. Might be the parent who's paying them. That doesn't matter. They're required to report abuse. Should that happen for lawyers, accountants, tax agents?
2: That's such a great question. I think with the increased regulatory requirements that have been put on the profession recently, it might be difficult to add another layer. There might be some pushback on that, but I do really think that there is a strong role for the profession to play, and it would give the people who are, you know, just going about their day jobs and realizing after the fact that they have been duped by the client into setting up these structures, it would give them a pathway to at least, you know, with this victim of domestic violence indicator, for example, alert the tax office in a way that's quite practical and meaningful without having any of the risks of alerting the perpetrator.
1: What are you saying about those professions, Ruth? And what do you think can be done about them?
3: So we deal with tax practitioners and professionals all the time, and I'm always reminding them of their responsibility. And it is actually mandatory for tax professionals to report if they see another colleague who has breached their professional code of conduct.
1: This is a new requirement. I think it means that if I go to a tax agent who I think is a bit dodgy, I leave the tax agent, I go to a new one, the new one has to report my suspicion, or if it's the agent's suspicion, that I've come from a dodgy agent, and has to report the agent.
3: That's exactly right. They're required to, under their own ethical framework, to report them. Same train of thought. Who would the right person that the agent would be reporting suspected financial abuse to? Certainly, we would want them to be flagging that to the ATO, because for all the reasons we've just talked about, we want the ATO to understand that the victim survivor needs different treatment. But if they have strong evidence, then it's a law enforcement issue. This is criminality and they should be reported.
1: Ruth and Anne, thank you. Before we go, as is traditional on this program, anything to look out for in the days and weeks ahead, perhaps in tax? Anne?
2: One thing that I know I mentioned last time I was on your show, Peter, was the progress of that particular election commitment.
1: It's been a while.
2: I'm holding my breath. I think it would be terrific to see some meaningful, practical reform in this space. And I know from conversations with government that they are committed to this. So holding my breath, hopefully, fingers crossed, we'll see something sooner rather than later.
1: What's on your plate at the moment, Ruth?
3: Peter, I'm coming to you from Alice Springs and Portway because I'm in the middle of a review looking at how the ATO engages with our First Nations people and communities, and particularly the unique barriers that First Nations people might experience in engaging in the tax system.
1: What are some of the difficulties that remote Indigenous communities have dealing with the ATO?
3: There's obviously the logistical things like connectivity. The ATO has a standard expectation that everybody is online, can use MyGov, has a smartphone where you can get your one-time passcode, whereas we understand in remote communities not everybody has a laptop, not everybody is connected to the internet, and smartphones generally are shared amongst people. Not everybody has a birth certificate. Some people have multiple names for good reasons, for heritage or cultural reasons, that I might call myself one name in business and another as my skin name in community. And that really doesn't fit into the kind of ATO's categories of how you actually prove your identity when you're trying to get into the tax system. So plenty of opportunities, I think, there for the ATO to maybe change some of their practices.
1: Thank you so much, Ruth Owen, Australia's Tax Ombudsman, and Anne Kayas-Kuma, Professor of Tax Law at the University of New South Wales and also the founding director of its Tax and Business Advisory Clinic. Before I say thank you, I should point out that if you want to go to Ruth Owen, the Tax Ombudsman, you need to have first exhausted your method of complaining and dealing with the tax office. And if you want to go to the Tax Advisory Clinic at the University of New South Wales, you need to be a vulnerable client who doesn't have access to other tax help. Thank you both so much.
2: Thank you, Peter.
3: Thanks, Peter.
1: If anything in today's episode has raised issues for you, or if you know someone who needs support, please know that help is available. 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If you have any thoughts or questions or comments about this program or any other, no economic question is stupid, you can email us. Many of you have done that about last week's program on the NDIS via the economy.stupid@abc.net.au. Donna rejects the idea of a co-payment for the NDIS. It was put forward by one of our guests as a way of giving users skin in the game, making sure users shopped around. She draws attention to one of our earlier programs, which was about how bad we are at shopping around. Fair point, Donna. Also, thank you for your points about how hard it is to even find a psychologist, let alone shop around for one. Abigail adds to that point. There's only one provider for what she needs for the NDIS. It's custom shoes and the modification of her vehicle. Only one provider in the state. And she says there's a good deal of gold plating and administration. And Karen writes that before the NDIS, low-paid workers provided a professional service based on needs located near clients. Now, she says, profit-based services provide high rates of pay, including massive travel times, without adequate oversight or professional integrity. She adds, I love the catchy title of your program, but perhaps you could think up a jazzy version, Politicians and Economists Are Stupid. They keep destroying public services, replacing them with private services, and surprise, surprise, we're paying more for less. Thank you, and thanks to producer Sam Carmody. I'm Peter Martin. We'll see you next week.
4: Are there any winners in the cost of living crisis? Has gambling become our national sport? How much more can our farmers survive? What's causing the algal bloom? Can we afford the energy transition?
5: Questions, they've never been more important. So the one thing we'll never question is our duty to keep asking. ABC News, keep asking.

0: ABC News. Hello, I'm Simon Lauder. Authorities in Nepal say the death toll from a flash flood has risen to 389 people, with at least 35 Australians among hundreds of foreign tourists missing. Nick Parmeter reports.
1: Police in Nepal say hundreds more people are injured and more still unaccounted for. The nationalities of those killed is not yet clear. There have been fatalities across the border in Tibet, with fears there could be massive loss of life there as well. There's also now significant concern for two rivers on either side of the border and a further flooding risk. In Nepal, authorities say a lake formed by debris blocking a river at the flood site is rising and at risk of bursting, while in China, 3 million cubic metres of water is expected to flow into an already dammed lake on its side of the border within the next 3 days.
0: Humanitarian aid groups are working to reunify children with their families after the flash flood. World Vision's Nepal National Director, Rosalind Gabriel, says assisting children is a priority.
2: There will be children who have been separated from their families in the chaos. Whether they were at school on the other side of the river, they now cannot get back. There's no way. The bridges have been broken in many, many places. And many have witnessed absolutely terrifying scenes through this flash flood that came crashing down through their areas.
0: The Department of Foreign Affairs and Trade is preparing to send an emergency relief team to disaster-ravaged Nepal. Assistant Foreign Minister Matt Thistlethwaite says Australia's disaster response crews will go to Nepal as soon as possible once they get the go-ahead from the Nepali government.
3: We've got experts that have been trained in rescue and recovery, and we're preparing to send those experts. We're also liaising with the Nepalese government, the United Nations and Red Cross about any further assistance that may be needed and provided.
0: In other news, European football's governing body says it's preparing a criminal complaint against Gianni Infantino over the FIFA president's failed plan to sell a stake in the World Cup to private investors. The BBC's Anton Wild has more.
4: In an extraordinary escalation in the row that has engulfed football's most powerful governing bodies, UEFA has made an application to access evidence and documents to be used in proceedings in Switzerland. The development comes as all 55 heads of UEFA's member associations are convening in Monaco ahead of this evening's Champions League draw, where it's expected UEFA will formally withdraw the threat to boycott FIFA competitions.
0: The federal government is pushing major Australian companies to buy more locally developed artificial intelligence technology. Here's political reporter Jack Mackay.
5: The government has unveiled a new initiative backed by Australia's big four banks aimed at helping local AI companies secure customers. Australia's Assistant Minister for Technology, Andrew Charlton, says more than 1,500 Australian AI companies are already building world-class technology. But the challenge for them is getting in front of organisations to buy their products. He says Australia is at a sliding doors moment to ensure the country becomes a creator rather than a renter of AI. Australian companies are currently heavily reliant on a small number of tech businesses that control the world's advanced computing capacity.
0: New South Wales police are investigating the death of a 16-year-old girl from Sydney's North Shore who's believed to have died after a sexual act with a teenage boy. Leah Harris has the details.
6: A teenage girl was airlifted from a local park to hospital on Sunday night as paramedics and doctors tried to save her life. But after 2 days on life support, her parents were forced to make the heartbreaking decision to let her go, and she died on Tuesday night. It's believed the 16-year-old lost consciousness and suffered a seizure after a consensual sex act with a teenage boy, which involved choking. The case has prompted widespread concern about how pornography and social media trends are influencing young people.
0: Melbourne has recalled vice-captain Jack Viney for his first AFL game of the season in Saturday's do-or-die wildcard clash with Carlton at the MCG. Viney will take the field after playing just one VFL game to build match fitness, with Achilles and back problems having ruled him out for most of the year. He'll be joined by veteran Jake Melksham, who earlier this week announced his retirement at the end of the Demons finals campaign. 19-year-old defender Xavier Taylor also comes into the senior side for his first game since round 7. This is ABC News.
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13: Then I got hit with a blast.
14: You haunted my child.

0: Straight away, Pauline asked him, "Who's died?" And her beloved husband said, "I have a brain tumour." David also told her that voluntary assisted dying would be an option for Queenslanders in 6 months' time. That began a heartbreaking but ultimately empowering path for David and Pauline and their family. David's wish was for Pauline to speak about their experience, to help educate other people about VAD, or voluntary assisted dying. And so that's what she's been doing, while grieving her husband, supporting their two daughters, and keeping herself afloat. Hi, Pauline.
1: Hello, Sarah.
0: I want to know about you first. Mm. You've been a genetic counsellor for a long time, but you began your career in health as a student nurse at just 17. Where did that start?
1: So in Adelaide, at a hospital which was the Repatriation General Hospital in Dore Park.
0: And so did you grow up in Adelaide?
1: No, I didn't. I always refer to growing up on the east coast of Australia. We moved a little bit for Dad's work. So I left the family home once I finished school in Canberra and caught a Greyhound bus with one suitcase to Adelaide.
0: And who picked you up? Was there family there?
1: Yeah, my maternal grandmother, probably the grandparent I was closest to, because she was the one that we would see most frequently.
0: So were those the days, Pauline, when nurses lived in the hospital grounds?
1: It was a changing environment, actually. So some of us lived in the hospital grounds. And because I was from interstate, I moved into the nurse's quarters. So Granny picked me up in her little white mini in the centre of Adelaide and drove me to the repat, where she offloaded me into the nurse's quarters. And, you know, I went upstairs into a single bedroom, which had my name on the door and a uniform hanging in the closet.
0: And what did it look like?
1: Oh, it was terrible. It was terrible because of the colour. So to this day, I cannot wear mauve because I had just spent the last couple of years at a all-girls Catholic school in Canberra wearing a mauve shirt and a maroon box pleat skirt and brown lace-up shoes. And when I opened the wardrobe door, because there was no internet, you couldn't look up what your uniform looked like. When I opened the wardrobe doors, there hanging in the wardrobe was a mauve frock, is the best way to describe it, with a maroon cape, and I had to bring brown lace-up shoes.
0: Must have felt like fate had a hand in your fashion.
1: I can't believe this is happening to me again.
0: Wearing a cape must feel good, though, I've always thought, Pauline.
1: Yeah, superhero qualities, wearing a cape. It was actually really interesting because I was 17 years old and putting that cape on just made me feel a little bit special. There was something about it. And a cap. We had to wear caps back in the day as well.
0: 17, it's still so young, isn't it? Were you similarly motivated to your fellow students? What was bringing you all there to start training?
1: It was really interesting because there were 20 of us in the group. We were a relatively unusual group because nursing, of course, was predominantly female-dominated in those days. And this particular group of 20 students, there were only 5 school leavers. So I was one of 5 school leavers. The other 15 were all adult-aged nurses. And there were 7 males and 13 females. So we actually had a really delightful mix. It wasn't like moving into another Catholic girls' school at that point in time. So there was a lot of different motivations. And I think to a certain extent, having been raised in a large family, it was an opportunity to move out of home. But there was another young man who was the same age as me, 17 years old, and when everybody went around the group, I'm like, oh, well, I really want to help people, which was the pathetic response of a 17-year-old who really didn't have a reason for doing it. But Big Dave, who was a surfer from Norlunga in Adelaide, when they said to him, why did he want to do nursing, he said, I thought it'd be a good place to meet chicks. And it was that response still stays with me. He was right. It's a good place to meet chicks if you're a bloke.
0: Big Dave was absolutely on the money.
1: Yeah.
0: So how prepared were you at that age, Pauline, for the kind of care you were doing in the wards?
1: Completely unprepared for it. And, you know, when I reflect back on it, I had spent my whole adolescence in a single-sex school, only ever talking to females. I finished my high school in Canberra. Canberra was an interesting place that at the start of the year, ADFA, or Duntroon, the Defence Force, would ship busloads of school age, you know, year 12 students in to meet the soldiers. And we had this thing called a tennis party where you would get to know these young men who had come from all around Australia and New Zealand as well, and had done their initial training, and then they let them loose on the females of Canberra. I was one of the few people who turned up to the tennis party with a tennis.

0: tennis racket with the full intention of playing tennis, which I did. But really I'd had no interaction with anything other than girlfriends for, you know, 6 odd years.
1: And who were the patients that you were working with?
0: Yeah, they were a really interesting group of patients. So it was 1986 and it was the Repatriation General Hospital. So they were predominantly returned servicemen and their families. So the people we were looking after were, the eldest cohort of patients were the World War One patients, returned servicemen. And they were still alive at that point in time, but at the older age group. And then we had the World War Two vets as well, who we looked after, and they were sort of the middle-aged group. And then the younger age group were the Vietnam vets. And the most experience I had with Vietnam vets was in our mental health ward, where these young men were trying to deal with what they had seen over in Vietnam. And that was really interesting to see how those groups came into the hospital and what their needs were at that point in time, which were quite different from each other.
1: And what are your memories of what the World War One veterans were like?
0: Yeah, they were charming, and the hospital was a really beautiful community of people, and both, you know, the healthcare workers who worked in the hospital, but also the people who came into the hospital. So there was a matron called Pat Dill, who was very well known as an army nurse, and nobody ever crossed Miss Dill at all. And these men would find each other in the ward. So they, you know, when they were admitted to hospital, they would find out, was anybody else from their battalion an inpatient at that point in time? And we would try and connect these men with each other while they were inpatients in the hospital. And every afternoon, written on their medication chart, they could have, it was Adelaide, a stout or a beer that we would give them in the afternoon. And there was sort of a, at the end of every ward, there was a place where people could go and meet, sort of a social area where people could make connections with each other and reconnect with people who had shared experiences, I suppose. I didn't realise it as much as a 17-year-old. I wish I'd listened more in history and understood more about them, because I suspect I was a terrible nurse at 17 years of age.
1: You probably bought a lightness and a joy to their lives, yeah. I think. Other qualities. Once you'd qualified then, where did you choose to go?
0: So I finished my nursing there and stayed for about 6 months, and then I went back to Canberra. I thought after 3.5 years of not much of a break, I'd go back to Canberra and see what nursing in Canberra was like. And I joined a nursing agency and moved back in with Mum and Dad. I didn't last very long, because every time the telephone rang, and of course back in the late 80s, a telephone was in a family house in the centre of the house, in the kitchen usually. And if I'd thought to myself, I'm going to have a day off today, I'm going to take it easy, and the telephone rang at 6 o'clock in the morning, my dad would sprint down the corridor, answer the phone, and accept all nursing jobs on my behalf. So, and he'd be like, you have to be a Royal Canberra Hospital ward such and such for an early shift. And I'm like, Dad, I had plans. He's like, no, I've said you'll take it. So I recognised I couldn't stay. I had lost control of my life at that point in time. Work was always really important to Dad. So I made a decision to move to Melbourne.
1: Some of your elder siblings had already left Canberra. Yes. What was your elder sister's opinion of our national capital?
0: Poor Carmel did most of high school in Melbourne. And then as she was about to start year 12, the way things worked in our family, Dad always said, when you have 7 children, you can't ask their opinion of where they want to live, because your career will falter. So we would find out that we were about to move interstate the day before the for sale sign went up on our house, and we would just be told, by the way, we're selling up and we're moving interstate. So poor Carmel was just about to go into year 12 in a school that she'd been in for 5 years, and was told that she was moving to Canberra with the rest of us. My eldest brother was left in Melbourne because he was doing an apprenticeship, and the rest of us were carted up to Canberra. And I can distinctly recall one day when we were talking about winning Tats Lotto, somebody asked Carmel what she would do if she ever won Lotto, and she quite clearly said, if I won Lotto, the first thing I would do is blow Canberra up. Because she had just met a young man, and her life was in a ruinous state in her mind. And I can still remember the day she finished school in high school, because her boyfriend drove up to Canberra to pick her up, and she ran down the road out of school and would jump and click her heels side to side, and she left Canberra that day, never to return.
1: In a cloud of dust. Well,
0: yep,
1: but luckily she never won the lotto, and Canberra still exists
0: yeah,
1: to this day.
0: Yeah.
1: So you went to join her in Melbourne.
0: Yes.
1: You went to Melbourne. Yeah. And where did you work?
0: So again, I trained in adult nursing and decided I could do with a change and made the most bizarre decision to go to the Royal Children's Hospital in Melbourne.
1: Why most bizarre?
0: Well, because most people know I don't particularly like children. So it was a really odd decision to actually make. When I told the people that I had trained with that I was going to the Royal Children's, they're like, what, you? In a paediatric hospital? And I'm like, yeah, I thought I'd give it a try. Less hairy bums, you know, things like that.
1: Did you discover that you liked children more once you were working with them as a nurse?
0: I really liked the work. And I think what I really liked about the work was the attitude of the children. So, you know, after working a long time with adults, what becomes apparent is for when you've grown your whole life and you've known what you're capable of, if you have a significant event like a stroke, which was a significant event for people back in the 80s, you were still completely cognizant of what was happening around you, but you were no longer capable of doing things like you once were able to do. So you could feel the depth of your loss, I suppose. And from children, it was a completely different approach to life. They were less aware of what they were losing, and they would just struck me as a more resilient cohort to look after. They were fun.
1: And less hairy.
0: And less hairy.
1: How did you first meet a handsome young doctor named David?
0: Yeah, well, I had accepted a job at a place called the Victorian Clinical Genetic Service, and I was doing a job as the metabolic nurse coordinator, which was the first of its kind in Australia, caring for children with metabolic conditions, which are all ultimately genetic conditions. And most people aren't aware of any metabolic conditions, but all of us, when we're born, have a heel prick test done for a condition called phenylketonuria, or PKU, which was the first reason that they started doing heel prick tests on babies. And that's a metabolic condition. So we cared for children with PKU and then very other complex medical conditions. And I was up in the office one day, and we have a changeover of junior staff about 3 or 4 times a year in a hospital. So you have... The best way to think of hospitals is your consultants are your senior doctors, and then you have, you might have fellows who are doctors who have achieved their consultant status but are subspecialising in something, and then you have registrars who are doctors in training to be consultants, and then residents or junior house officers who are at the bottom of the scale, and then interns and medical students. They're interesting places, hospitals. There's a hierarchy that you learn to understand. And the dietitian who I was working with at the time, who again I thought was very old, and she's probably about the same age I am now, came up to my office and said, we've had the changeover of doctors, and the registrar's very experienced. We know him well. Michael's very experienced. But the resident, she said, the resident has never worked in paediatrics before. It's his first job in paediatrics, and he's foreign. And I sat there and thought to myself, because there's a bit of a dog-eat-dog world in hospitals, less so now, but certainly was back then. And I sat and thought to myself, oh, that poor bastard, the dietitian's going to go for him. So I paged him. We all lived on pages in those days, and said to him, whereabouts are you at the moment? And he said, oh, I'm in 3A, which was the adolescent ward. And I said, wait there, I'm coming down. And so I trekked down from the 10th floor of the children's hospital and found him in the nurse's station there and said to him, hi, I'm Pauline McGrath. I'm the metabolic nurse coordinator, and I know everything about this hospital and everyone in it. So if you need something, page me, because I'll be able to point you in the right direction. And I turned on my tail and left.
1: On Conversations today, I'm with Pauline McGrath, who's telling the story of meeting her husband, David. Did you get a chance to get a physical impression of David? What did he look like that point?
0: He was blonde. I just remember him blonde with teardrop-shaped glasses was my memory of him at that moment, and a bit stunned.
1: You'd just thrown out a lifeline. Did he page you? Did he make good on that offer?
0: Well, you know, it was a job which was very integrated with medical staff. So we did a lot of coordinating of care of kids coming into the hospital. So, you know, we did ward rounds together a couple of times a week with the whole cohort of the team that we worked with. And, he certainly would page me to get things done or things changed or jobs sorted.
1: So how did things go from being colleagues to partners?
0: My recollection of it was I had helped him sort something out, and he turned up the next day with a box of chocolates for me. So, you know, there was obviously a bit of flirtation happening at that point in time, gentle flirtation. He was never overtly obvious at all. You know, I thought he was pretty all right myself. And then he had asked me a question. A friend of his wanted to get some advice about becoming a genetic counsellor, and could she ring me? And because, again, in the days before mobile phones, I said to him, absolutely, she'd be more than welcome to give me a call, but I'm a very busy person at work, and so here's my home telephone number if you'd like to call. So I snuck my home telephone number across to him that way.
1: Well played, Pauline.
0: Yeah, I thought
1: well
0: so. Played. It was very cool.
1: So the dietitian referred to him as foreign. Yes. Where was David from? David, what had brought him to Australia?
0: David grew up in South Africa. He did all his schooling and he did his medical schooling in South Africa. But back in the day, as a South African, he was still required to do national service. And David was one of the biggest pacifists you would ever come across. And so he, as many South Africans did, left the country. He went to the UK and he actually, his mum and dad had both moved to the UK at that point in time. And so he did general practice training in the UK in Leicester. And from there, he decided that the part of general practice he liked the most was paediatrics. He wasn't thrilled with the UK weather coming from Cape Town and decided to emigrate to Australia. And like many South Africans in the time, he came up through Tasmania. There was a loophole with medical registration where a lot of South Africans spent a year in Hobart or a year in Tasmania before coming up to the mainland.
1: Doctors in hospitals can work such long hours. How did your own dad warn you about this, Pauline?
0: We had moved to Sydney by this point in time. So to continue his paediatric training, we had to move to Sydney. And I always say I married a less handy version of my father. My father was always very dedicated to work and a very, you know, he always thought work was very important. And Dad was in Sydney one night for business and had organised for David and I to meet him for dinner on the government credit card. You don't get much when you work for the government, but every now and then you can go out for dinner on them. And David was second on call. Now, when you're second on call, it means that if the person who can't come in to cover a shift is not available, then the first person on call steps up to that. And it turns out that the first person on call couldn't cover that and he was second on call. So he got called in. He was actually at work, but he essentially had to stay and just keep working into the night. And I got to dinner with Dad and I was very miffed about this circumstance. I was very grumpy that he, you know, I was still in that I'm showing him off to my dad phase. And my dad said to me, let me be really clear about this, Pauline. He's not in the pub and he's not out with his mates. He's working. And if you don't think that you can live a life and support him in a work environment, then this is not the relationship for you because this is what your life will look like. And I remember getting home that night and David eventually came home from work and I told him about, you know, I said to him, I actually think my dad likes you more than he likes me. But it was a really, it was actually a really important gift that Dad gave me because for our relationship, it meant that he could be the doctor that he wanted to be and needed to be, and that I could be the supportive partner that I wanted to be and needed to be, and never put pressure on him to say, you know, where are you and what are you doing?
1: From Sydney, you moved to Brisbane and had your two daughters here. Was it calming to have a paediatrician as your birthing partner?
0: No, not at all. Not in the slightest. So again, when you're training in paediatrics, you know what can go wrong when you are having babies. So what you don't see are the schoolyards full of well and healthy children. You see the children that end up in a hospital. And David would not let me buy anything for our eldest child until I was about 34 weeks pregnant. So I wasn't allowed to get a cot or a pram or anything because he felt it was tempting fate. And of course, I work in genetics, so I'm very familiar with things going wrong in pregnancy. So I always had an attitude going into this that everything was normal until proven otherwise. And he very much was, we shouldn't tempt fate. You know, this could go wrong at any moment.
1: As well as working as a paediatrician in hospitals here, he worked in refugee health.
0: Yeah.
1: What drew him to that?
0: Yeah, when he was a medical student, he had been very involved in the care of the African population. So he spent time out on Robben Island caring for, you know, volunteering his time to care for people who had less access to healthcare than he did. He left South Africa because he hated the apartheid system that was there. And that injustice was ingrained in him from a very, very young age. So his cousin sent me an email to say one of his early memories of David was as a child, you know, 11 or 12 year old. So David came from a Jewish family and they were at Passover one year and And of course, Passover, for those who aren't familiar with it, is the Jews celebrating freedom from slavery. And he was indignant that they could sit at a dinner table and ring a bell to be served and be celebrating freedom from slavery when they had enslaved people themselves. And he was able to express that at a very young age. So he always felt there was an innate part of him that felt he owed something back for his privilege, and he recognised his privilege very strongly. And so refugee health was what he could do in Australia to give back to communities that weren't as privileged as, you know, who had grown up in environments which were less privileged than his. He was very committed to the campaign to have children removed from detention. He visited Nauru and gave an assessment of paediatric care. An obstetrician that I used to work with here in Brisbane said to me, he went to Nauru, didn't he? And I said, yes, he did. And he said to me, he wrote a report about the quality of care that children were receiving in Nauru. And I said, yes, I'm aware of that. And he said, they weren't all that happy with his report. And I said, well, if you were ever going to ask David Levitt to do a report, he would not be the person you would ask to do a report if you wanted the report written in the way that you wanted it. If you wanted an honest report, then he was your man, and that's what he gave them. So he was very committed. He loved his refugee health clinic here in Brisbane and did that for many years. It used to make his heart sing.
1: You've mentioned, Pauline, that you work in genetic counselling. Yeah. Tell me about that. What does that involve?
0: Yeah, so I have been involved in genetic counselling for a long time. My area of expertise is an unusual space called maternal and fetal medicine. And so for the last 30 years, I have worked with families who are pregnant and they might come in to have an ultrasound done. And most people, when they're having an ultrasound done in pregnancy, do it because they want to see the first pictures of their baby. But of course, for a small number of people, we will make findings in their babies that might result in adverse outcomes for them, so fetal abnormality. And I also work with families who have had a history of a genetic condition within their family who might be attempting to avoid having another child affected by the same genetic condition. So it's a complex area. It's an incredibly interesting area. And it's one of those things, it's difficult to say you enjoy an area of medicine which involves so much heartache for people. But my role within that is to assist, support and inform people about the environment that they find themselves in. And I suppose I've always taken the attitude that information is power for people, that they can decide on their own destiny at the end of the day if they've got the information to do so. So we speak a lot to families in very difficult circumstances. The maternal fetal medicine team that I worked with over at the Royal Brisbane and Women's Hospital are a completely superb team, and they're some of the most compassionate people you will ever find in medicine, who are not asked to do it, it's part of the role that they hold, but hold people through some incredibly difficult moments in their life.
1: So a few years ago, as your daughters were becoming independent, what changes did you and David make for the next stage of your life?
0: Sold the house. Our eldest daughter had already moved out of home. She was doing nursing and had met a lovely young man and they had moved out together. And then our youngest daughter was in year 12. So our intention had been to move into an apartment. Our youngest daughter was still with us, so she would be safe and secure in the apartment rather than in a big rambling Queenslander, and that we were going to, for the first time in 20-odd years, travel again without children. We had booked a bike ride from Amsterdam to Bruges. David was a mad keen cyclist. He had a great group of friends here in Brisbane that he cycled with very regularly, and he was introducing me into cycling.
1: So COVID, I guess, intervened in that.
0: COVID intervened.
1: Initial plan. And then what concerned David after a bike ride?
0: Yeah, so he came home from a bike ride with his mates and he staggered in the door and he looked terrible. So he just looked unwell. Enough that I said to him, oh my God, you look terrible. And he said, yeah, I don't feel very well, actually. I feel almost like I'm having a bit of a cardiac event. So I said to him, all right, well, I obviously need to call an ambulance. And he said, he was as stubborn as a mule, a bit like my dad. And he said, no, it's not that serious.
1: Just a bit of a cardiac event.
0: And he said, I want to go and have a shower. He wanted to get out of his cycling gear. And I said to him, well, that's great, love. So you collapse in the shower and then how do I get you out? But he was very insistent on having a shower. And when he got out of the shower, he said to me, oh, I'm feeling a bit better. Maybe I was due to go off and donate blood. And he said, you go and donate blood and I'll lay down for a while. And if I'm feeling better when you get home, we won't worry about it. And I said to him, oh, yeah, sure. And then when I get home from donating blood and find you dead in our bed, how do I explain that to our children? So get in the car, we're going to the hospital. So
1: I wouldn't mess with you, Pauline, what I'm saying.
0: And so I took him up to the hospital. And the thing that actually really triggered me to really insist on taking him up to the hospital was whilst he said he felt like he was having this cardiac event, he said to me, I've got this really unusual, he described it as a myoclonus in my right hand. So essentially his right hand was seizing. He'd have moments where he couldn't move his hand or move his fingers at all because his hand wouldn't follow instructions at all. And I said to him, that's just really unusual. That doesn't make any sense to me. So I'm going to, let's just go to the hospital. And so they had him there for the day and they went down a cardiac investigation route. Essentially, the results of all of that were that his heart had a good few decades left in it. It was a very solid pumper, but this hand was still misbehaving. And so he went back and saw our GP. You know, he always used to say to me, the hardest job in medicine, Pauline, is general practice. And we were fortunate to have a fantastic GP who had looked after our family for some time. And so he went back and saw Danielle and she sent him off for an MRI.
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1: On Conversations, my guest is Pauline McGrath. In 2023, Pauline's husband, David, was among the first Queenslanders to make use of voluntary assisted dying. And it was David's wish that Pauline speak to others about their family's experience with VAD, as he had done when he was alive. You were saying, Pauline, that after David suddenly had these strange symptoms and cardiac scans came back clear, his GP requested an MRI. Can you take me through the day that you got those results?
0: It just seemed like any other normal day. Now, it was probably more normal for me than him because it was obviously playing on his mind. Danielle was away the week that he had his MRI and he had actually actively made an appointment with another GP to get the results. He was obviously more concerned than he was letting on to me. I had dismissed it by that point in time and I had just thought to myself, he, after all these years of incredibly hard work, is stressed. I knew there was something wrong with him. His working hours, which had always been very long, had got even longer. He was on average by then at the hospital about 14 hours a day and coming home very late at night. So I had just gone down the he's very stressed line and this MRI will be completely normal and prove to him that he actually needs to slow down. And it just didn't work out that way at all. So I walked in the door that night. I was always home before him and it was late May, so it was dark by the time I got home. And the lights were on in the apartment and our old schnauzer was busy munching away on dinner. And I just thought, this is just so unusual. Like, I knew our youngest daughter, Hannah, was at work and her car wasn't in the garage, so I knew she wasn't at home. And I was a bit flummoxed, really. I'm like, this is an alternate universe. Nobody's ever home before me. When he walked out of our bedroom, he said to me, I have a brain tumour and voluntary assisted dying begins on the 1st of January.
1: How was he already so certain about his condition?
0: Well, he was the pessimist amongst us, really. So we shed a lot of tears at that point in time. And I said to him, tell me what the doctor said to you. And what he recalled from that was that the neurologist had said to him, you have a brain tumour and what we need to do now is sort this out so we can get you back to work. And I said to him, well, that's good news. You know, we know most brain tumours in adults are benign. It sounds to me like it's just a matter of sorting it out and then getting you back to work, because if it was a terrible outcome, that's not the way he would be speaking. And he said to me, yes, but he used the term debulking and they only ever use that when it's not good. So he already was aware that the likelihood that this was a poor outcome was there.
1: Did it take you much longer to reach that conclusion yourself?
0: Yeah, I had to see the neurologist. So our youngest daughter, when she came home from work that evening, she walked in the door and again, you know, there was a real sense that there was something different because Dad was home and was unusual. And when we told her that Dad had a brain tumour, she gave him a big hug and she cried and she said to him, does this mean you're going to die? And he said, possibly. And I said, well, we don't know that yet. We need more information.
1: What was his main motivation in wanting to access voluntary assisted dying rather than just go all out at an effort at mitigation or cure?
0: Well, he did have surgery and he did have treatment for his brain cancer. But what we know about this particular diagnosis is that there isn't anything that's going to save you at the end of the day. You know, we have both worked in health for a very long time and we knew that that was a death sentence. So he had an operation to remove the tumour. He did have radiotherapy and chemotherapy, and there were a number of motivations behind that. The first one being that our eldest daughter had got engaged just in January of that year. You know, we refer to the fact that we have four children now because our two lovely girls have brought two beautiful young men into our lives. And so he really wanted to be around for Claire's and Vincent's wedding. And I think to a certain degree, it took quite some time for him to really come to the realisation that this was terminal. He needed more time to process that, but he also wanted to die in his own terms. He was always a very, you know, he's a very bright, intelligent, articulate man who always did things on his own terms. And voluntary assisted dying allowed that for him rather than what we see being the final phases of end-stage brain cancer, which are pretty awful.
1: Was he able to work at this point?
0: No. He was at work when the neurologist rang him and told him he had a brain tumour. And the neurologist said, pack your bags and come and see me. You're now a medico-legal risk and you can no longer work. So he left the hospital that day, never to go back.
1: And just help me understand, Pauline, from your point of view as his loving partner, he's got this diagnosis. When did voluntary assisted dying become something that you were comfortable with or willing to have as the way that you were ultimately going to respond to this?
0: Right from the get-go, Sarah. The moment he said that evening that he told me his diagnosis, that voluntary assisted dying was available on the 1st of January, there was never a moment of doubt in my mind that that would be, if it was an option for him, the right option for him.
1: So from the time of that awful diagnosis in May, over those next few months before voluntary assisted dying became legal and an option, what kind of changes was David going through? How did his quality of life shift in those months?
0: Yeah, so after he recovered from his surgery, you know, for him it was really trying to get back on his bike and ride again, to spend some time with friends, to do a bit of travelling. We had our annual beach holiday and really it was a slowing of his life from being an incredibly busy doctor who saw such value in the work that he did to trying to find a purpose. And that was challenging because everything had changed.
1: And what were those months like for you?
0: I went into nurse mode. What do we need to do? What appointments? You know, that period of time, there were over 100 medical appointments. So he was very insistent. I continued working during this period of time. He didn't want me sitting at home staring at him. And by the same token, if it had been me diagnosed with a brain tumour, I probably would have approached it in the same way. You know, we obviously had a lot of holidays and a lot of breaks together, but just to continue that structure because it was going to be so important once he wasn't here.
1: So once those laws around VAD came into effect, what did that mean for the two of you?
0: We were in the throes of organising a wedding with our eldest daughter. So January, she got married in 2023. So it was a really unusual time because we were both involved in all the discussions around that and ringing the VAD team on their hotline. One of the impacts of David's brain surgery was that he had expressive aphasia. He could speak and you could completely understand him, but he could not always find the words to be able to describe what he wanted. And if he was under pressure at all, his word finding would have been worse. So in those moments, I did a lot of the speaking. So I rang the VAD team in the first week of January. You know, it's an unusual telephone call to make.
3: And it was a brand new service. I think I gave them a week. I thought, oh, I'll give these poor people a week and then I'll pick the telephone up and give them a call. And I rang them and said that I wanted to make an appointment for my husband who wanted the option to put in place voluntary assisted dying. And the person who answered the phone was excellent and said to me, you know, why? And when I said that David had a glioblastoma multiforme, you know, they knew instantly that he had a terminal diagnosis. And so they put us on to the lead of their team to help us step through this process and to make an appointment.
1: And what does the process involve?
3: It was this telephone conversation was the first thing, and then the VAD practitioner, who's a doctor, medical doctor, Liz, and her clinical nurse consultant came to our home to have a discussion with us about VAD and what had brought us to VAD and what the motivation was behind that. And then you have paperwork that you have to fill out. So you have to make an application, a formal application, to do voluntary assisted dying. And then there's a second appointment with a second practitioner to, again, just to look at all the details and confirm that this is in Queensland, you need a terminal illness where it's likely that your life would end naturally in under 12 months to confirm all of that. So we had that in place, and then there's more forms to fill out. And then you have to do things like find somebody to witness your signatures at the end of the day. You know, voluntary assisted dying can drive opinions in people who think it's right or think it's wrong. And so it was finding the right person to ask to say, would you be happy to sign these documents on our behalf to support David's application? And we have some lovely neighbours where we lived who assisted us to do that. So once all of that paperwork was in, there then is another appointment where the pharmacy team comes to your house with the medication for voluntary assisted dying. So this was all happening in late January, early February. And there are two ways you can use voluntary assisted dying in Queensland. One is a self-administered substance and the other is by injection from a medical practitioner. And David's intention was to use the self-administered substance because you have more control in the situation and you have to have capacity by the time you're using this. So if you move to a point where you no longer have capacity or you're unconscious, voluntary assisted dying is off the table for you. And so the pharmacy team came out with a kit, which was in a locked box, which he had the key for, which sat in our home until he elected to use that. I remember going into work that day, into fetal medicine the next day, I think it was, and black humour is in common usage in healthcare. And I remember going in and saying to this team, who I love enormously, none of you piss me off because I have the means to kill any one of you.
1: I have a locked box.
3: I have a locked box.
1: Wow, Pauline, it must have had a... Did it have a kind of gravity to it, that box? Oh, was it something you'd look at?
3: We put it away in a cupboard where we didn't see it day to day. And we knew it was there, but we didn't want to see it. David wanted to live until he could live no longer.
1: How open was he, were you, with that sort of wider circle of friends and colleagues about his diagnosis and the plan for voluntary assisted dying?
3: Yeah, completely open all the time. So again, it was part of David's, you know, David was a very committed medical educator and he always felt it was really important to be open and honest around these conversations. And to him, it was really important to normalise this as one of the tools that people could use at the end of their life. For him, it was an important choice that he could actually control that very end phase of his life.
1: To what degree was that control also around wanting to be able to be at home?
3: Oh, enormous. So there were two really important things for David. A, he didn't really want to die in pain, and B, he wanted to be at home. So he did not want to go into care at the end of his life. And to me, that was, you know, one of the most important gifts I could give him.
1: Today it's my conversation with Pauline McGrath, who's describing her family story with her husband David after he decided to use voluntary assisted dying in 2023. So what kind of conversations did you and he have about the timing of this?
3: Yeah, I was very clear about the fact that I was never going to be the person who raised it again. This had to be completely self-driven from his perspective. I was never going to say to him, when are you going to get to that, love? It had to be completely his decision. So we never discussed it again. We knew it was there. We knew it was an option. But we never spoke about when at all. The girls and I often did because he didn't want to become more and more disabled, which is what would happen with a brain tumour. But he did become more and more disabled. You know, he went from being able to walk independently to needing a walking stick, to needing a walker, to ultimately needing a wheelchair. And we would often have conversations amongst myself and the children of saying, gee, I'm surprised that Dad's still continuing on, that he hasn't made a decision by now to use this, because we were very conscious with a brain tumour as well that it might potentially be a very fine line between when he was capable and able to use voluntary assisted dying to when he wasn't. And you don't know what that fine line is. You don't know how to walk it because you don't know what it looks like at the end of the day.
1: Was there a moment or an event that suddenly made it clear to him?
3: It was actually, he had got to the point, Sarah, where he could no longer get himself out of bed independently to use the bathroom at night. He could no longer get himself into bed independently, and he could no longer roll over. So I would help him with all of those things. He needed help to get up off of the sofa. And our eldest daughter said to me, Mum, he's a two-person assist now. And I said to her, yeah, I'm aware of that, but I'm an old school nurse, Claire, and we never had equipment to move people back in the day. It was manual handling to be able to move people around hospital. So I've got some pretty good skills that I've not forgotten over the years, and I'm managing okay, and we will keep him here for as long as we possibly can. But it was about 2 o'clock in the morning where I had helped him back into bed. And he said to me at that moment, I'm done. And he was done. He knew that he'd hit a threshold. He had, you know, he'd been on steroids for some time. So his body was starting to bloat. He'd developed shingles in the days beforehand. He had a very sore mouth and eating had become less comfortable for him. And I think he knew where that fine line was. Our fabulous GP had actually had a conversation with him the week before when I'd taken him to see her, and conversations that she was capable of having that I didn't feel were my place, where she said to him, David, what are you waiting for? And his response was quite amusing, actually. So he said to Danielle, well, I've paid a lot of money for income protection. I want another payment. And he said, I want the dishwasher fixed. He didn't want to leave me with jobs afterwards. And our younger daughter, Hannah, was due to go to Melbourne. Her lovely young man lived in Melbourne. She was going to go to Melbourne for the weekend and come back. And Claire was going to Moreton Bay for a camping trip and coming back over that weekend. So he wanted them to be able to do those sorts of things.
1: But so practical, but so loving at the same time.
3: Yeah. He was always, he was never around a lot, Sarah, but he was always generous in his love for us. But at 2 o'clock that morning, he had made a clear decision that that was it. And, that was the day.
1: How did you spend your last day together as a family?
3: So at 2 o'clock in the morning when he told me that he was done, I made him a cup of tea and we sat up in bed having a cup of tea together. And and about 3 o'clock in the morning, Hannah appeared at our bedroom and she's like, what are the two of you doing? And we're like, right, well, we need to have a bit of a talk, because we had to fly her Ben up from Melbourne. He wanted to be with our family. The reason she'd appeared at our door at 3 o'clock in the morning was she said, there's just something wrong with Teddy, our 13-year-old miniature schnauzer. She said, he jumped off my bed. He won't settle. He's crying and he's running around the bed. And I'm like, gee, that's unusual. He's usually a very settled dog. So I said to her, maybe he's got an upset tummy or something. I'll take him outside. So I took him outside, absolutely not interested in doing anything at all, and brought him back inside. And he remained distressed and unsettled for the next 24 hours or thereabouts. He had obviously spent the last 11 months sitting by David's side, and he was distressed.
1: And what about you and David and the girls and their partners?
3: Yeah.
1: On one hand, it's a regular day and it's a day like
3: no other. Yeah, absolutely.
1: What do you do?
3: I rang my sister she's a mad Collingwood supporter and had been down in Melbourne for the Anzac Day game. She lives up on the Sunshine Coast. And I rang her and said, "When are you home?" And she said to me, "Do you need me?" And I said, "Yes." So she came straight to our family from the airport. And we called Claire and Vin and told them. And they came around. And I helped him out of bed, got him showered and comfortable. I went and showered myself and found a favourite dress and put it on. And when I came out, he said, "Oh, you look lovely." And I said, "Well, I'm not going to look like a dog's breakfast on your last day on earth." And then we spent the day just spending time together. We had a discussion that evening about how this was going to work. So, you know, our children were young adults, two 24-year-olds and a 21-year-old and a 20-year-old who were suddenly dealing with death for the first time ever in their life. And so we had a roundtable discussion that night. We said to David, "What do you want for dinner?" And his mouth was sore. He wanted mac and cheese, of all things, that we made for him. David was never a big drinker at all, but he loved a glass of French champagne. So I sent Claire off to the bottle shop and said to her, "Buy a bottle of Dom Perignon. We're going to sit and have some nice champagne tonight." They looked at her very weirdly down at the bottle shop because she was just a mess, a hot mess. And she was buying a $300 bottle of champagne to drink. They're like, "It doesn't make any sense." We had a roundtable discussion about who wanted to be present when David took his substance. He'd had his two closest cycling mates come to say goodbye to him. So it was a day of reflection, of talking to him about all the things we'd shared as a family that we'd loved doing. Our trip to South Africa in 2016, where he showed the girls where he was from, which was just a superb family trip. And just time together, just really close as a family.
1: So precious.
3: It was a beautiful day. And he went to bed that night. And he got up and down a couple of times during the night. I would help him. And the four kids slept over. And on the morning when I opened our curtains, sitting over the Brisbane River was the most beautiful rainbow. And I helped him to the bathroom and said to him, "I'm just outside, love. Give me a call when you're done." And then I heard not long after that an almighty crash, and he had fallen, had this really first significant fall. And when I went to help him up, it became apparent that I could no longer get him up. So Hannah's boyfriend, Ben, came and helped me lift him back into bed. And he said to me when I got him into bed, "When I woke this morning, I had wondered whether today was the day, but today's the day." It was a very pivotal moment for him of recognising the significant downhill slide that he was on at that time. So it was that fall really which firmed in his mind that he had chosen the right time.
1: And was it a peaceful end? Was it the sort of end that he had wanted?
3: Yes, absolutely, absolutely. It was, you know, we were all, he wanted the four children there and they were going to be there for him as well. And the girls mixed up the substance for him so that I could spend as much time with him as I could. They all spent some one-on-one time with him in that morning. And then we laid on the bed with him. We sat him up to drink the substance and then we put on Claire's wedding video because we had all just loved that day. And we all laid against him. I laid in the crook of his arm with my head on his chest. And we just spoke about him and held him. And he quietly went to sleep. Only a few minutes after he had drunk the substance, he quietly went to sleep. He had a bit of a snort. He was a notorious snorer, which made us laugh. And then it was just quietly peaceful. And there was never a moment where he seemed distressed or uncomfortable or in pain. And about 20 minutes after he had gone to sleep. I heard his heart slow and stop. And so we stayed with him. We got his stethoscope. Claire listened to his chest you have to sign a life extinct form when this sort of thing happens, but because she was a registered nurse, she could do that for him. And it was peaceful. And he was completely in control all the way through. And then we were completely in control. So we didn't have to deal with strangers at all. It was just our family able to spend the time together.
1: It was the right decision for you and for David. What kind of reactions have you had since his death?
3: It's interesting, Sarah. I think people are still quite uncomfortable with the concept. They don't want to particularly talk about it. My dad, who's a very practicing Catholic, said it's not something he could ever do, but he understood completely somebody wanting to use it. And a neighbour that offered his condolences to me after David had died said to me that he looked after his own mother as she died, and she had cancer in her brain as a result of breast cancer. And he said to me, you know, I loved my mother dearly, but the thing I remembered most about my mother was not the way she lived, but the way she died. And this neighbour said to me, I'm 79 years old and my mother died in 1972, and it's the thing that still stands out most to me about my mum. And that won't be the story of our family. And I'm grateful for that.
1: It's almost a year since this happened. How are things at this point?
3: That's the question I can't answer, Sarah. It's the most difficult question of all. I swim a lot. I walk a lot. I spend time with our girls. And our friends and family have been fantastic, and they look after me. And I think for the first time in my life, I've let people look after me. So I don't make decisions. I say to people, I'd love to, but you have to make all the decisions. I can't make any of them. I think people are so uncomfortable with grief.
1: Mm-hmm.
3: And they want you to be better.
1: Yeah.
3: And I am happy to sit with my grief. I need to sit with my grief. You know, some friends have suggested counselling, and others have suggested medication. And I say to them, I'm not depressed. There's nothing that about me which is depressed, but I'm sad and I'm longing, and that will continue, and I have to feel it.
1: Pauline, I so appreciate your courage in sharing this very intimate but powerful family story with us. Thank you for being my guest on Conversations.
3: Thank you, Sarah.
4: I spoke with Pauline McGrath in 2024. In very happy news, Pauline has become a grandmother for the first time to little baby Margot. This conversation was made on the land of the Gadigal, Turrbal and Yagara peoples. The producer was Nicola Harrison and the executive producer was Carmel Rooney. I'm Sarah Kanoski. Thanks for listening.
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8: ABC News. Hello, I'm Simon Lauder. One of the United Nations senior representatives in Nepal says the scale of a flash flooding disaster in the country's Tibet border region is causing major challenges for responders. More than 390 people are now known to have died, with at least 35 Australians among hundreds of missing foreign tourists. There are now fears of further flooding on both sides of the Nepal-Tibet border. The UN's Lila Peters-Yahya says critical infrastructure has been destroyed, making relief efforts extremely challenging.
9: We have over 35 bridges which have been destroyed. The roads are destroyed, and so it's extremely difficult to have access. We have about 40 kilometres of road which are damaged.
8: Nepal's Red Cross delegation head David Fisher says there's a chance another glacial avalanche could occur.
10: Unfortunately, this region, both on the China side and the Nepal side of the border, has many of these very high altitude lakes that have melted from the glaciers. And sometimes it takes only a very small last straw for them to trigger an enormous flood.
8: President Donald Trump says he's renaming Lake Ontario as Lake America in the US as he exacerbates his trade war with Canada. The president has signed an executive order that updates the lake's name for the US Geographic Naming Service. Mr. Trump cannot force Canada to follow his preferred naming convention. The move is reminiscent of his move last year to rename the Gulf of Mexico as the Gulf of America. Bosnian Serb General Ratko Mladic, who was convicted of war crimes and genocide over his role in the 1990s war in Bosnia, has died aged 83. The BBC's Alice Adderley reports.
11: Ratko Mladic was born in southern Bosnia-Herzegovina at the height of the Second World War, and 50 years later he became a central figure in another brutal conflict in the Balkans. He will always be linked to the gravest atrocities of the Bosnian War, the worst seen in Europe since World War II. He led the Bosnian Serb army, overseeing the siege of the capital Sarajevo, in which at least 11,000 people were killed. And he commanded the troops who murdered more than 7,000 Bosnian Muslim men and boys in Srebrenica in 1995.
8: Soccer's European governing body is preparing a criminal complaint against FIFA president Gianni Infantino in Swiss courts for possible financial mismanagement over his failed plan to sell future World Cup profits to private investors. UEFA says it's filed documents in a Manhattan court requesting discovery of potential evidence from the New York investment fund Thrive Capital Management, founded by Joshua Kushner. It's also filed a request in southern Florida for authorization of discovery in a foreign proceeding against FIFA itself, which has offices in Miami. Back home, in the Liberal-led Senate inquiry into illicit tobacco is due to hand down its report today, with the chair saying it aims to create a roadmap for the government to tackle the issue. Here's political reporter Lexi Junawick.
12: After three public hearings and hundreds of submissions, the inquiry is due to table its report today. The federal government maintains reducing the tobacco excise is not the answer to tackling the black market, but both One Nation and members of the coalition are arguing otherwise. Liberal Senator Leah Bligh led the inquiry and says the committee's report will be wide-ranging and also look at tax policy.
13: The excise is completely out of kilter.
12: Health Minister Mark Butler has recently said the government is thinking very carefully about how to crack down on people involved in the illegal tobacco trade and put them out of business, but reducing the excise is not the answer.
8: The Northern Territory opposition leader says it's disappointing that several amendments to new voluntary assisted dying laws were not passed. The NT has reintroduced the practice after the laws passed Parliament overnight. The original laws, introduced in 1995, were overturned by the Commonwealth 2 years later. Amendments removing a clause preventing doctors from starting conversations about VAD with their patients, and to remove a 12-month end-of-life prognosis requirement for patients looking to access the practice, were voted down. Speaking outside Parliament after the laws passed, Labor leader Selena Yubo said the amendments could have made the laws the most contemporary in the country.
14: So whilst it's disappointing that there were many opportunities for amendments to be made to strengthen today's bill, the important thing is that Territorians are no longer left behind.
8: You're up to date with the very latest ABC News.
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7: Hi, I'm Meredith Lake. Poetry is one of humanity's oldest and most universal art forms. It predates writing, and my guess is that it will outlast AI. In many ages and cultures, poetry has accompanied spirituality. It can be a way of attending to the sacred or even glancing at the divine.
15: Love belongs to no religion. Those who truly love have no creed but God. ملت عشق از همه دنیا ملت عشق از همه دین ها جداست عاشقان را ملت و مذهب خداست.
7: That's a line from Rumi, the medieval Sufi master, and you're going to hear more about him in this episode of Soul Search. In fact, you're in for a real treat over the next handful of episodes as you and I explore different traditions of poetry and how they relate to the spirit. As well as Rumi and the Persian mystics, you'll hear about the Zen masters who refined haiku, and from some of the contemporary Australian poets who reckon with the sacred in this land. So, whether you're a poetry lover or you haven't touched a poem since school, come with me through the whole series by adding Soul Search to your favourites on ABC Listen. So then, to get stuck in, what is it about poetry that human societies search? In fact, you're in for a real treat over the next handful of episodes as you and I explore different traditions of poetry and how they relate to the spirit. As well as Rumi and the Persian mystics, you'll hear about the Zen masters who refined haiku and from some of the contemporary Australian poets who reckon with the sacred in this land.

0: something that Aristotle back in the ancient Greek world recognised, which is catharsis, which is, you know, from tragedy and epic poetry, as you saw it, you can actually be healed, you can actually release the things that you're holding within. And that's still very much the case in poetry. There's a healing part to that. And there's a communal as well as a solitary aspect to that too. You only need one great teacher of poetry to really change your life.
1: Toby Davidson is a poet and a poetry scholar based at Macquarie University. He's interested in how poetry can change us as we navigate the big questions of life.
0: Yeah, I think it's part of trying to deal with reverence of living on this earth and what's beyond and asking ourselves those questions, again, which are ancient, about what is life, death, spirit, the beyond, all those things. But like you suggested, it's also a way of coming to grips with things beyond language, things beyond our modes of expression, things which seem too great for human understanding, and a kind of reverence towards that, but also a recognition that there's a kind of mystery to this. And that's still part of the power of poetry, is that it's a way of accessing something mysterious, which we don't often fully understand, but it's something that we almost allow into ourselves or allow ourselves to be open to.
1: Yeah. In some ways, many different art forms do these things, work in these ways in our communities and in our lives. So is it possible to distill what poetry is? Like, what are we talking about when we talk about poetry?
0: Oh, it's such a wonderful question. There's, I think to some degree, I've been a poetry practitioner for 30 years. And I think what first grabbed me when I was 17, 18 with poetry, maybe earlier, still grabs me. There's something by nature mysterious about it. And the further you go into the mystery, the more mystery there is. But there's also something where, because poetry is such, is compressed language, or it's ordered language in a certain way, which has a musical feel to it. So the musicality is really powerful, and that gets into us. And lines can stay with us. People can have lines of poetry they live their whole lives by. Sometimes just a line or something can seem to reveal an absolutely universal truth. And of course, now we have access to so many works in translation, and we have so many multicultural writers, that those doors are open in all kinds of ways that we've never had before.
1: I'm asking this question about what is poetry partly because I'm curious, in an era of AI, as you mentioned, is there such a thing as AI poetry, or is that a misnomer in your view?
0: Yeah, some would say it's an oxymoron, but I'm sure there are people attempting it right now. I don't think anything will ever replace a human being getting up in front of other people and writing what comes from their soul, you know, their heart, their inner world. I don't think that in itself can be replaced, that authenticity.
1: In a way, like, how much is the poem to do with the one who writes it? How much is it to do with the one who hears or reads it? Poetry seems to me to be constituted by the human experience on both sides of that so-called equation.
0: Oh, certainly. And every poet is a poetry fan first. You know, just like a lot of musicians are music fans first, you know, and there's someone who has first absorbed this in some way, in whatever way. It could just be musical rap lyrics, or it could be folk music, or it could be things in the culture, or it could be learning Shakespeare at school, or it could be, you know, it could come from any way where there's just that moment, that poetry moment where they're like, oh, this isn't just words. There's something deep here. There's something ancient here. And this is a key to open a door to something which is mysterious and powerful. And maybe one day I could fashion one of those keys.
1: You've raised the idea of mystery several times already, Toby. Why is mystery important for poetry, or what is it about poetry that helps us attend to mystery, do you think?
0: I think there's something in us as human beings. We're curious creatures. We have these giant brains. We have these incredible senses. We're in the world. We're wandering around wondering why things are as they are, or why we feel things as we feel them. And we try to communicate that to other people. And so there is that ancient sense of making sense of the world, but also realizing the more that we understand why things are, the more that we realize we don't understand things. And you can see that in even things like astronomy, where they constantly find amazing things, but they then find things that they're like, that should not be there. We don't understand why that is. And that sense of there is something

0: powerful and mysterious that keeps changing our minds every time we try to get closer to it. And every time we think there's a straightforward, expressible solution, there is something inexpressible or inconceivable that we never thought of before. And through poetry and language, there are all kinds of ways, such as the poetics of paradox or negative capability, where we admit that we don't know, which are ways of breaching that gap to sort of enter into that state of mysteriousness. And however you see it, whether you see it in a very scientific way or in terms of a divine mystery or in terms of personal mystery or what is love or all of those things, it's a way of going into that space without having to know everything and to experiencing it, and then to come out with a way of engaging it which doesn't have to answer absolutely everything but can ask new and deeper questions.
1: I do wonder how comfortable or otherwise we are with mystery right now. I think we see around us in politics, in religion, in many spheres actually, a kind of fundamentalism, a brittleness in the way we're prepared to think and think about others, in fact. And in light of that, I guess I wonder, why do we need poetry, and why perhaps does religion need poetry?
0: Yes, it's a great question. I mean, I think at a number of levels, poetry has always been there in the cultures. So if a religion that's trying to assert itself wants to get into those cultures and also to be sensible to those cultures, it needs to have a poetry to it. So, but also you see with songs or hymns or things like that, there is a communal aspect to that. It's interesting, you know, within every religion, there's a tension, and we often find this in the tradition of mysticism and things like that. Fundamentalists who want definite answers and want power, and others who are much more interested in the mystery of things and asking those deeper questions and not having to have answers for things and aren't interested in social or political power in those ways. There's often a great tension between them. We find this, you know, across the board in all kinds of religions. And of course, where religion fuses with politics, that's of course where things can get often quite brutal. And it's often in societies like that, particularly very theocratic societies, where they want to crack down on the arts. They want to crack down on writers. They want to crack down on journalism. They want to crack down on anything that asks those questions. And that's a bit of a tell. There are poets who, like Chairman Mao was a poet, for example. There are poets who have been dictators and things like that. So poets aren't always necessarily sort of the sort of wonderful visionary rebels we hope they are. They often are, but they're sometimes not. But religion and poetry have always been linked in all kinds of ways, because there's a power to incantation. There's a power to write things, to approach things which are sacred or powerful. And poetry has always been a part of that, whether it's oral poetry or whether it's written. I think most religions have realised that. And there's something also in the performativity of religion, in whatever liturgy or service or performance is involved in it. Poetry does fit that incredibly well, because you also want people to remember what's being said, and poetry is a powerful way to do that.
1: 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It's all about poetry today. And, you know, poetry and religion have a long and layered history together. Think of the ancient Greek epics that you heard about in our last episode, or the classical Chinese poets writing out of a Taoist philosophy of the world, or the Psalms that have shaped the emotional terrain of Judaism and Christianity for centuries. Coming up, you're going to hear about one of the most beloved poets in the world, the medieval Muslim mystic who was for a while the best-selling poet in the United States. Do you know who I mean? Yes, I'm talking about Rumi, and you'll hear about him and the poetry of Persian Sufism a little bit later in this episode. Right now, though, Dr. Toby Davidson sees mystical influences even in the poetry of settler Australia.
0: In my book, I actually argue as my central argument that it's essential to have some knowledge of particularly the Western Christian mystical tradition in the history of Australian poetry, and it's had all kinds of influence. It comes in at different places and it means different things to different people. There's a couple of sort of older traditions that, in fact, there are multiple traditions that are influencing writers such as Ada Cambridge, who's a writer in the late 19th century.

0: who is kind of one of the first to kind of write in this internal spiritual contemplation. She's an Anglican pastor's wife in rural Victoria, but she writes this incredible internal contemplative treatise, I guess you'd say, called The Lonely Seas. And she had this illness that affected her and almost died. And she had this kind of moment of spiritual reckoning and this incredible closeness with God in that moment that she wrote about. But in her era, you could draw upon particularly English romantic writers such as Wordsworth and Blake and people like that as kind of mystical authorities. And we see a lot of that in Australian writing in the late 19th, early 20th century. However, after the Second World War, we start to see much more access to the longer European tradition of Christian mysticism. You know, famous names like St. Francis of Assisi or Hildegard of Bingen. And these start to be available much more in translation. So people start to go back to the source, if you like. Often the saints and sometimes heretics who are considered sort of the major names of the mystical tradition, which also goes right back to the ancient era, goes back to even pre-Christian roots in ancient Greece. And in fact, mysticism draws its name from the ancient Greek mystery religions, such as the Eleusinian mysteries for Demeter. From mysticism, the root word mustes means to close the mouth. And that's just not about protecting sacred or initiated knowledge, which is part of it, but it also suggests that experience of kind of that kind of closeness or communion with a god might actually be ineffable or inexpressible in itself. And that then is adopted by early Christianity in this sort of powerful way. It becomes about the Christian mystery of incarnation and resurrection and the true nature of God and all of those.
1: Mm. Well, there's a paradox right there.
0: Yes.
1: If the heart of kind of mysticism is the closure of the mouth, the unsayability of something, of the divine perhaps, then how do you see the relationship of poetry to the mystical?
0: Mm. Well, luckily there are ways around this, and this is what poets develop over time. One way around it is what's sometimes called the via positiva, and you see a lot of this in the Old Testament, using a lot of symbols to represent higher things. So you can have a symbol of, you know, the burning bush is a great example, for example. There's also another tradition, which is the via negativa, which is actually stripping away conceptual words through negation. So in that tradition, which goes back to Plato and others, you say what is divine or the nature of God is neither this nor that. It's neither this nor that. It's not one thing, it's all things. So you actually strip away language and you actually strip away the limitations of language. So both of those traditions exist side by side. And of course, within that, there are things like the poetics of paradox, such as the dazzling darkness or the, you know, the loud silence, you know, just things like that, that poets come back to again and again to express something which is beyond, but still in a very poetic way. So these techniques have been developed over time, and those are things which have incredible power, and they've been of great influence on both religious and non-religious poets in Australia.
1: I mean, these are part of the dynamics of a lot of poetry, whether it's considered sacred poetry or not.
0: Mm. Yeah, absolutely, absolutely. And often if you consider yourself a secular writer, which I do, the things you've read have been influenced by this one way or another. It could be something which has sort of bubbled up through the tradition that you're not always aware of, but you can see that there's a power to it, and there's something which is suggestive of what can't be described. That's where things get very interesting.
1: Toby, you've mentioned Ada Cambridge.
0: Mm.
1: Who are some of the other poets where you see quite clear traces of engagement with mystical traditions in Australian poetic writing?
0: Yeah, there's a lot in the 20th century. There are some very idiosyncratic types of writers. John Shaw Neilson in the early part of the 20th century, a lot of his writing in the around the 1920s. And he writes with great reverence about birds. He's one of the biggest bird freaks in Australian literature and loves birds with this incredible reverence. But what he's infusing in a lot of his works and what the birds represent is a literal link between earth and heaven, you know, because they have these giant skies out there and the little desert out there. If you've ever been out there, it's incredible. He would see the birds disappear into the sky and come down to him. And he gave them this kind of reverential treatment as representatives of God or representatives of heaven, and they become like an intermediary in a way between him and heaven. And there's a whole ancient tradition of that, of, you know, and going back to those ancient Greek religions where you'd have a hierophant or you'd have a priest or someone who would be the intermediary between you and the sacred knowledge.
1: And even the idea of birds as embodying that in some way, we see that that's a very old notion.
0: Yeah.
1: We see it in the story of Noah sending a dove out from the ark. We see it in the idea of the Holy Spirit descending like a dove, or in the Arunda Bible, the Holy Spirit descends like a spinifex pigeon, which is one of my favourite translations.
0: Yes.
1: But this idea of the bird as the intermediary, or in some sense more than an intermediary, between the heavenly and the human has a very long pedigree.
0: Yeah, it does. And he was a Protestant. In fact, a lot of the early, what I would call Australian Christian mystical poets are Protestant. It's later into the post-war era that you start to get a more pronounced Catholic influence. Mm-hmm. But someone like Nielsen, he's very aware of those representatives of birds in the Bible. At one point in the translations of the Bible, he had they're described as the daughters of music. And so they actually have a poetic part as well. So he's a major, what I'll call a really important early 20th century Australian Christian mystical poet.
1: The correlation between a person's personal religious life or trajectory isn't always an obvious guide to where mysticism might turn up in their writing, as you've already begun to hint. Tell me about why you see Judith Wright as a Christian mystical poet. Because I think that would surprise many, many people.
0: Certainly, certainly. Judith Wright is fascinating because she is kind of the first in my study of a non-Christian Christian mystical poet. And you might think, well, how can you say that?
1: Yeah.
0: But what she's doing is she is someone who's vehemently non-Christian and says so a lot. However, she is drawing upon, in particularly in her early and mid-career poetry, drawing upon all kinds of mystical writers. She's very aware of the history of mysticism, and she's also influenced by people like John Shaw Nielsen. In fact, she brings out a collection of his poetry in the 60s. She draws upon in one of her poems, The Lost Man, in the 50s. And she and Frances Webber reading each other. So it's a really interesting moment. She was also deeply influenced by T.S. Eliot and loved Four Quartets, which actually samples a couple of mystics in Julian of Norwich and St. John of the Cross. Mm-hmm. And so she's following that lead. But then later in her work, she becomes much more interested and open to Buddhism, Hinduism, Sufism in particular. She is a bit of a template for someone who you can sort of be influenced by works that exist and engage with them poetically in terms of trying to write a visionary poetics, which is trying to get to what she saw as deeper Jungian truths or the truth of the land itself, and engaging, of course, with Indigenous poets and the history of colonisation, and also seeing sort of the divine in everyday people. So she's someone who ranges right across all kinds of religious traditions, even though she's someone who would describe herself as not religious. And this is something that I do, and many other people who consider themselves to be secular writers often do, is you draw upon these things. And she's a great early example of that, yeah.
1: Mm. Toby, you've mentioned Francis Webb, and his work has been really central to a lot of your own studies. Tell me about him and the kind of mystical poet you see him to have been.
0: Yeah. I'm the editor of his collected poems, so I'm very obsessed. And he was someone who was 10 years younger than Judith Wright, but they were published around the same time in the late 40s, and they were reading each other constantly. In fact, there's a quote from Judith Wright on the collected poems about how Webb had done so much suffering for her, and that's what poetry is for in her mind. And he had great reverence for her as well. And they were both trying to get to the truth of the land and to actually understand what had happened in Australian history and how to engage with those issues of social justice. But Webb himself as well, he was what he called a devout but not puritanical Catholic, and named after St. Francis of Assisi. And one point in his career, about mid-career, he writes this incredible sequence called The Canticle, which works off and embodies and dramatises the life and history of St. Francis of Assisi, who wrote what's widely considered the first poem in Italian, The Canticle to Brother Sun. It's this incredible kind of drama, but it also innovates within that Franciscan mystical tradition. He was a brilliant young writer at age 18 or 20, he was almost as good as anyone in his own generation and, you know, published with Angus and Robinson and all of these things. But by his late 20s, he started to be affected by what he once called the sacred illness, which was diagnosed eventually as schizophrenia. And he was institutionalised first in England and then back here in Australia. But after that, he actually takes that vision of sacredness into these places and becomes the first Australian poet to openly write about the experience of institutionalisation and about all the people that he saw, because back then they just threw everyone in together, which he said had been, quote, edited from the world of common sense, and trying to say to the rest of society, are you okay with us all just being hidden away here? And because most people had no vision into this world. Now, there are whole anthologies of Australian poets writing about mental illness and mental health, and it's such a big part of poetry today. But he's the first to do it. He's the first to really go in there and to set poems in these places and to talk about, you know, the kinds of people that are in these places.
1: At this point, Toby, let's hear Francis Webb reading his own poem, 5 Days Old.
2: 5 Days Old. Christopher John. Christmas is in the air. You are given into my hands out of quietest, loneliest lands. My trembling is all my prayer. To blown straw is given all the fullness of heaven. The tiny, not the immense, will teach our groping eyes. So the absorbent skies bleed stars of innocence. So cloud voice in war and trouble is at last Christ in the stable. Now wanderingly engrossed in your fearless delicacies, I am launched upon sacred seas, humbly and utterly lost in the mystery of creation, bells, bells of ocean. Too pure for my tongue to praise that sober exquisite yawn, or the gradual, generous dawn of annihilate, maker of days. To shrive my thought for perfection, I must read old tempests of action. For the snowflake and face of love, windfall and word of truth, are not close to death. O eternal truthfulness, dove, tell me what I hold. Myrrh, frankincense, gold? If this is man, then the danger and fear are as lights of the inn, faint and remote as sin, out here by the manger. In the sleeping, weeping weather, we shall all kneel down together.
1: Toby, I think anyone can hear in the background of this poem the familiar Christian narrative of the Christmas story and the Christ being born in the stable. But when you hear this poem, what do you hear in it?
0: So very much. Yeah, it's one of his most approachable poems in a way, because you can sort of see what's happening. You know, he's holding this newborn baby and he sees within it the very incarnation of Christ, and also at the same time, hope for all humanity. I mean, this is published in 1961. It's in the middle of the Cold War. There's you know, the great fear of kind of nuclear annihilation going on, you know, and all the fears of that start to dissipate when he sees this child, which represents such hope. But he also says in the middle of it, now wanderingly engrossed in your fearless delicacies, I am launched upon sacred seas, humbly and utterly lost in the mystery of creation. Bells, bells of ocean. This is something beyond. It launches him into this great place of incredible mystery, which is beyond expression. Too pure for my tongue to praise, you know, that kind of thing. So this is something beyond. And of course, for many people in the Christian tradition, the resurrection is obviously this incredibly powerful symbol. But the Christian mystery is the incarnation, is actually God becoming man for the first time and actually feeling the pain and strife of human beings in a brand new way that is actually the mystery. He himself at this point had some years of institutionalization. And even he says, you know, so cloud voice in war and trouble is at last Christ in the stable. There's this moment of kind of redemption from all the horrors of the world and of his mind at that time. And he also says, and you can find versions of this in the Bible as well, the tiny, not the immense, will teach our groping eyes. It's the humble, it's the tiny, it's the small, it's the innocent that is the truth of the mystery, if you like, even if it is beyond what we can understand.
1: Toby, you've spoken about the changing dynamics of Australian poetry as that reckoning with the land, with traditions other than Christian, have become increasingly important. At a time when there's so much debate and disagreement around religion and spirituality, what do you see as the role of the poet and poets writing in Australia today, I mean, in making space for some kind of encounter with or exploration of the mysterious? Are poets the closest we have to spiritual voices in Australia today?
0: They're part of the mix. I mean, spiritual voices can be drawn from any walk of life, certainly. There is a role for poets and I think also for poetry audiences. I was struck at a recent poetry reading, Saltwater Poetry Slam up at Wyong. We had this moment of people from all walks of life, from 17 to 70, that all just had poetry in common, sitting around a room saying to whoever gets up to read, I will listen to what you say. That is an openness. We need that. That is a space for people to hear things from experiences that they don't experience and spiritual traditions that they are new to as well. We're also, of course, in a golden age of First Nations poetry and poetics at the moment, understanding the truth of our history and how that continues on, and but also coming to grips with this land itself and what is meant by country with a capital C. Also to listen to the visionary and spiritual points of view which come across in people's engagement with the world around them, but also with their sense of social justice. There's a long tradition in the West and elsewhere of social justice being tied to visionary spiritual experience. You can see it in the work of William Blake, just one example of a well-known poet who, you know, was known for his incredible spiritual writing and is often considered an exemplary, if slightly idiosyncratic, Christian mystic. But also, you know, he wrote poems like London and things like that, where he's talking about the Industrial Revolution grinding down the poor and seeing, you know, woe in the faces of the people, prophetic writing as a kind of a looking for spiritual and social revolution as being the same thing. Those things still fuse in poetry today. I think there's something about poetry that can really grab people again. It can be just one line that really gets past your guard, I guess, and can really seize you, and you're like, oh wow, I hadn't thought of it like that, or oh, that's someone's real experience, or I've had that experience too. And you have that cathartic moment, but you have that visionary moment at the same time.
1: Cathartic and visionary. Is that what poetry is to you? Toby Davidson is the author of a landmark book on Christian mysticism and Australian poetry. He's also the editor of the collected poems of Francis Webb. Toby's the author of three books of poetry himself too, and a senior lecturer in the School of Humanities at Macquarie University in Sydney. And what a way to celebrate August as Poetry Month with that recording of the late Francis Webb. He was reading 5 Days Old, which was first published back in 1958. You're listening to Soul Search on ABC Radio National, Radio Australia, and by podcast. This is the show about spirituality and how we make and find meaning. It's Meredith Lake here with you, and it's all about poetry today. Next up, Rumi, perhaps the best-known mystical poet in the world.
3: The fact that Rumi is so well known is a testament to his legacy. In fact, I would dare say that he would be something of a saint. He was truly a great master.
1: Jalal al-Din Rumi was a 13th century Persian poet and Sufi spiritual master. And despite differences of culture and the passage of time, he was for a while the best-selling poet in the United States. Rumi was originally from Balkh in what's now Afghanistan, but he lived most of his life in Konya in modern-day Turkey. Rumi followed his father to become a renowned Muslim theologian and spiritual master, but then an encounter with the mystic Shams turned his whole life upside down.
3: So often Rumi has two lives. I mean, as a young man, as you mentioned, on the eve of the Mongol invasions, his family migrated to Rum, and that's where he settles and he's raised and where he becomes into full prominence. But his first life is in the shadow of his father. So his father is a great teacher and Sufi ascetic, and Rumi inherits this mantle and has many disciples. He is a great teacher, a respected teacher, Sufi teacher, but his life transforms. This is the shift in the paradigm of his life experience when he meets this enigmatic and mysterious figure by the name of Shams, as commonly known as Shams of Tabriz, or Shams of Tabrizi. This is where his journey, I suppose, into poetry and mysticism truly begins.
1: And this journey into poetry and mysticism is the journey I want to hear about. Milad Milani is a scholar of Persian Sufism based at the University of Western Sydney. He's also the author of a book about the nature of Sufism. So Milad, take me back to the centuries surrounding Jalal al-Din Rumi. What makes this era such a golden time for Persian poetry?
3: I love the way you put that. This is truly the golden age. It is a beautiful period of time in history where poetry, literature, lots of other things are flourishing. It's a time where we could say the Muslim world is truly an open civilization. It has kind of settled, though I say expanding, it has settled by and large and has found its own rhythm. And in particular, starting with the Abbasids, it begins to shift into gear. It begins to produce a great deal of art and artists and philosophers and theologians and so on and so forth. And of course, poets. And a lot of the poets are connected to the Sufi tradition.
1: Okay, so Sufism. It's not exactly a simple term. So tell me a bit more about it. And what did that look like for Rumi?
3: The question about Sufism, like in terms of, I've spent most of my career asking this question, what exactly is Sufism and what makes a Sufi?
1: It's a big question.
3: And there's a lot of debate around this. And the subtlety that I've been hinting at here is that there is often a divide between, if you like, aesthetic spiritual practices that are just devotional Islamic practices. But then you have Sufism, which is, in my view, and I'm biased here, in my view and in the way in my research, is something more intimately tied with mysticism and because of that, with poetry. So this makes Sufism in the mystical poetic sense a lot more transformational, a lot more enigmatic and impossible to contain with categories of religion and irreligion. Mm. And the poetry itself attests to this fact, because when you read Rumi, you come across particular lines that really do blow you away and you just left thinking, well, what's going on? So the transformation meeting Shams is entirely, it turns on this very fundamental concept in Sufi mysticism of love. And it's a relationship that is dynamic, it's energetic, it literally combusts Rumi's life and turns everything that he knew upside down and throws him into the deep. Often what Rumi talks about, the ocean of love. Yeah. And Shams really opens up this world to him and drags him in. And Rumi has
1: What kind of love are you talking about?
3: This is the pivotal Sufi love. This is spiritual love. This is the highest form of love as according to the mystical tradition.
1: And what is the object of it?
3: The object of this love is, in short, God, to be transformed and to achieve union, absolute, utter intimacy, as close as possible to the divine presence, to be filled with it, to be near it, to be in its light. In short, it's love. And this love is a mystical love. And it has a long tradition. This love is not, you know, isolated in the Islamic tradition, the Sufi tradition. It is, of course, as we know, something that Christian mystics have talked about, Jewish mystics have talked about. And going back in time, it's something that Plato talks about. The Greek tradition has categories of love, the highest form of which is this kind of mystical love. And so it's not at all unusual to find this appearing in the Sufi tradition in the Islamic world, where Sufis themselves were exposed to ideas beyond their own domain.
1: So this kind of intense relationship between Rumi and Shams, ends abruptly with Shams' disappearance. Rumi is bereft and goes on to write poetry. Tell me a little bit more about this poetic turn, and how does Rumi pursue that divine love on the page?
3: It is said that Rumi saw the face of God in the face of Shams. This is the legend. This is the story. And if you want to get a sense for this, anyone can read what is called the Divan of Shams, or the collection of poems devoted to Shams. It's a large volume.
1: And one of Rumi's two great works alongside the Masnavi.
3: Absolutely, yes. The Divan of Shams has these bursts of short poems that really convey how Rumi perceives Shams as literally the light of God. And there's a lot of controversy about this, obviously. But the Masnavi, or which is the spiritual couplets in translation, are born out of the devastation of Rumi when he realizes that Shams is not coming back. He's gone for good. And he begins to recite these lines of poetry. And as the story unfolds, anyone who begins to read the Masnavi from book one, Rumi explains that this is a tale of love and the contents of which are a secret to be divulged to the reader as they begin to understand and walk the path of love themselves. Rumi is wanting to say that Sufism or mysticism is about love, essentially, quintessentially, and that there is no particular set rules about how this is to be carried out. Once you fall in love, once you find this love, once you are, I guess, by grace of God, given this chance, then you have the opportunity to walk this path. And then you can begin to dip your toe into the ocean or jump in, depending on whether you have a choice or not. Rumi certainly didn't have a choice. So
1: something beyond himself compelled him.
3: Yeah. This is it, yeah. There's
1: primacy and intensity of experience, of an experience of love, makes this kind of thing very difficult to contain in an institution or control, shall we say.
3: Yes.
1: And mystics of all traditions have come up against this in confronting ways.
3: Yes.
1: So how would you describe the essential quality of Sufism? Is it essentially Islamic, or is it something universal? How do you get a grip on what we conventionally describe as a tradition but might be messier than that?
3: It's messier, and this is where questions about whether or not it's Islamic is important, but perhaps less important than asking the question about what you certainly asked is, what is Sufism at its heart? And it is an individual experience. It is very much about this falling in love, this mystical love, and that you cannot force, that has to kind of happen to you. But it kind of opens up the door into Sufism, into true mystical Sufism. I mean, there's a line by Rumi which immediately comes to mind. This has stayed with me forever. Something like, though the tongue with language and words can shed light on things, a love without language and words is far more illuminating still. And the Persian is, Gerçe tafsir zaban roshan garast, lik ishq bi zaban roshan tarast.
1: I'm Meredith Lake with you for Soul Search, and you're hearing from Dr. Milad Milani, who studies Sufism and Sufi poetry at the University of Western Sydney. August is Poetry Month, and I'd love to hear your thoughts on this. Is there a poem or a poet that's meant a lot to you? Maybe even a poet that's been important to your own spiritual life and experience? You can drop me a line at soul.search@abc.net.au and stay with me over the next few episodes as we explore poetry from around the world. But to stay a bit longer with the Persians and the tradition of Sufi poetry, here's Milad Milani with another resonant line from Jalal al-Din Rumi.
3: He says, "Love belongs to no religion. Those who truly love have no creed but God. Millat ishq az hame dunya, millat ishq az hame din ha judast. Ashiqan ra millat o mazhab khodast." So in other words, love is about desire, but the desire must be transformed and shifted away from worldly desire to spiritual desire, a desire for gains, material gains, to a desire for gaining love of God, grace of God, proximity with God. So a love for God should supersede love for everything else. And I guess that's how, for me, the issue of desire is resolved, if that makes sense.
1: Milad, you said that you've had these lines resonating in your mind forever.
3: Mm. Yes.
1: Tell me how you were introduced to Rumi and to the classical Persian poets in the first place.
3: Wow, okay. There is obviously an enormous kind of world into which I was born. This kind of the Persian poetry and Sufism is a large part of Persian culture. So I guess I'd love everyone to have the opportunity to visit Iran. It is a beautiful place, beautiful landscape, beautiful people, beautiful culture, and it has my heart always. I was born there. I'm raised in that culture, and my parents, since we moved to Australia as a young boy, they still spoke to me in Persian and instilled that in me, in the language, kept it. And it sort of became a part, it remained a part of me. But it's kind of ingrained in the language. The language, Farsi is, or modern Persian, is quite poetic. I mean, every Iranian you meet will probably be able to quote you something of a poem from Rumi or Hafez, at the very least. At least in my experience, everyone I've met. So it's something that's part of us. I guess my journey began when I finally decided to undertake my PhD thesis in Sufi poetry, and Rumi was the centerpiece. I did my honors with a shorter study on Hafez, but then for my PhD, I delved into the wider world of Persian Sufism, exploring that world, the culture, its history, the literary tradition, this kind of question of mysticism and love. Because literally, in the Sufi Persian tradition, the Persian Sufi tradition, there is a sort of like a subcategory of what we call the religion of love. So it's to the intimate of the way this, not even called Sufism sometimes, it's just called the religion of love, mazhab-e ishq. But yeah, so for me, it began with the thesis, and then the thesis obviously led me to further research, and the research led me to meetings with Sufis and spending a lot of memorable and delightful and incredible time with Sufis over the years. Of my own tradition, mainly Persian Sufism. But I have also have had the good fortune of meeting others too.
1: Mm. Why do you think this kind of path of love flowered in Rumi's time? I mean, I'm just so conscious that he's almost a contemporary of someone like Julian of Norwich, who had her visions of divine love in her monastery in England.
3: Yes.
1: He's almost a contemporary of Dante, who wrote the Divine Comedy.
3: Yes.
1: There's something going on that seems to transcend any one tradition and yet is so anchored in those different traditions at the same time. And given your perspective on Sufism in all the ways that you've described, what flowered? Why in that era, do you think?
3: I think the simplest way to respond to that question, and perhaps the flattest way to respond to that question, is quite frankly the explosion of literary culture. So when I mentioned the Abbasid period, the Abbasids were enormously invested in culture and civilizational life. And so many books from all around different cultures were brought to Baghdad and were translated from Greek and other Syriac into Arabic, and then from Arabic to Persian, with the flourishing of the modern Persian language, which emerges a little while after. So there is enormous amount of contact that figures like Rumi and later Hafez would have already been

0: aware of these literary traditions beyond their own borders. One of Rumi's most famous statements is that all are welcome to his sanctuary. Whoever, be they Zoroastrian, Christian, Jew, they are all welcome to his sanctuary. So it's almost like he knows about what is happening. And none of that matters because the sanctuary is literally the sanctuary of lovers. And anyone who can appreciate that and comes there looking for the truth will find it.
1: Coming back to poetry, Milad, It's not the only form that mystics have reached for, and yet such a common one. Is it only poetry that can at least come close to capturing ecstatic or mystical experience?
0: That's a great question. And I have to confess that Rumi in particular, he's not a poet. The Persian language lends itself very easily to poetry, and it's a language with which one can make poetry very easily, very easily. There's just something about it. And Rumi is more invested in mystical experience and knowledge and conveying that than the rules of poetry, than the precision of poetic language. So he's not, I guess, if you read his Masnavi, and for those who read it in Persian, you would know that it is imprecise. It's not the best poetry that you've read, but it is powerful because of its mystical message, because of what it conveys. And it does so in poetic tone, using rhyme and meter, which is beautiful to read. It's just delicious. I guess what I'm saying is that poetry is not the mainstay, but the vehicle. Does that make sense?
1: Yeah.
0: Yeah.
1: And I wonder if we could leap forward to our own time.
0: Yeah.
1: This is a diverse tradition, potent with personal experience, difficult to manage or control, I imagine. And I know that many Sufis in contemporary Iran are under immense pressure.
0: Yes.
1: How would you take stock of Sufism there today and its potential in our own time of political ferment?
0: I would begin by saying, and it's important to note, that Sufism and Sufis in particular, of those who belong to the Persian mystical tradition, have always, in a sense, had a precarious relationship with the Islamic orthodoxy and the mainstream authorities, though not in a sort of, in a negative sense necessarily always, but in the sense that Sufis have always managed that relationship of knowing what they know, having experienced what they have experienced, and then being able to navigate the terrain of religious authority and religious tradition. So it's nothing new to Sufis and Sufism. As I said, I mean, when you read Rumi, for instance, some of the lines in it will just blow you away, and you realize that, you know, he's literally kind of deconstructing the categories. But nevertheless, he remains in the center of that Islamic world. And through and through, truly, he is a Muslim, but a deeply mystical one at heart, where the journey is really in the heart. And I suppose, by way of saying that, the Sufis today, in this day and age, are in Iran doing much the same thing. Those in exile do very much the same thing. And it's managing this kind of relationship of heart and, if you like, spirit and form. How does one navigate one's heart through the terrain of religious life within the structure of religious rules and ritual? Because there's nothing about the rules and ritual that, for instance, Rumi would inherently want to shun or do away with. It has nothing to do with that. It's just that once you walk the path, you are opened, another world opens up to you in which only the heart can speak, not the tongue. And you travel with your soul. And this is the other figure we didn't talk about, Attar of Nishapur, whose famous work, The Conference of the Birds, is impeccable. And I would encourage everyone to read this to get a grasp of what I'm saying here. because he so beautifully portrays this through the story of the birds who travel to find their king. And it's a soul-searching journey. And this is the point of Sufism. Sufism has no clear boundaries. The path is not laid out before you in a marked way. It's something you have to discover once you become an intimate of love and the way of love and the way of the heart. And so that is what guides you. But of course, indispensable in the Sufi path, as we've already hinted at, is the Sufi master. Mm. And for Rumi, that was Shams. And each Sufi has their own master.
1: Milad Milani is co-founder of the Sufi Studies Network at Monash University and an associate professor of religious studies at Western Sydney University. He's the author of a book on the nature of Sufism, and it's been wonderful to hear him elaborate on Sufi mysticism in Rumi's life and writing. It's been all about poetry on Soul Search today, and I wonder if there's a poet or a poem that's meant a lot to you. Maybe you haven't touched a poem since high school. Or maybe you're one of Rumi's many fans all over the world. Maybe you love one of the Australian writers that Toby Davidson mentioned earlier. Ada Cambridge, John Shaw Nielsen, or perhaps Judith Wright. Have a think about poetry, because here's a little forewarning. Radio National wants to know your favourite Australian books of all time. Maybe there's a poetry collection somewhere in the mix for you. Voting opens on the 31st of August for the Top 100 Australian Books Countdown. Keep an eye out. For now, thanks to Soul Search producers Rowan Salmon and Hong Jiang. I'm Meredith Lake, and I'll catch you next time for Soul Search. I'll be taking you to Japan, the land of haiku, on ABC Radio National, Radio Australia, and anytime with ABC Listen.
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8: ABC News. Good morning, I'm Simon Lauder. One of the United Nations senior representatives in Nepal says most of the people missing after a devastating flash flood are pilgrims and trekkers. More than 390 people are now known to have died, with at least 35 Australians among hundreds of missing foreign tourists. There are now fears of further flooding on both sides of the Nepal-Tibet border. The UN's Lila Peters-Yaya says there were more tourists in the region than usual when the disaster struck.
9: This is a beautiful country, a touristic country, so we have a lot of people who come to Nepal also for trekking, and so we have a lot of other nationals from the United States, national from Canada, national from Australia, from the UK.
8: There are concerns of potential further flood surges in Nepal as rescue teams race to find survivors. The floods were likely triggered by a large chunk of ice breaking off a Himalayan glacier, sending tons of ice and rock tumbling into a river below. Senior fellow at the Stimson Centre in the US, Austin Lord, says authorities must remain vigilant.
10: The concern at the moment is that the lake still has water in it, and that the natural dam that's created around it has not yet fully been compromised, and that lake could be gaining volume and could burst again. I would imagine that the surge that would be created would be smaller than the initial pulse that caused all this destruction.
8: Australia's Assistant Immigration Minister says the government will continue with its existing intake of refugees because it's the right thing to do. Yesterday, Home Affairs Minister Tony Burke's office suggested Labor plan to cut the humanitarian intake next

0: financial year from 20,000 to fewer than 14,000. But Prime Minister Anthony Albanese later intervened, confirming his government would stick to the existing intake. Overnight, Matt Thistlethwaite told ABC 7:30 the government had struck the right balance on the number of refugees it accepts.
1: We've maintained our commitment because we think it's the right thing to do, and we've increased it from 13,500 to 20,000. That will be maintained.
0: There are calls for more sexual consent education for young people and greater accountability for tech companies after the death of a Sydney teenager. The 16-year-old girl died in Sydney's Royal North Shore Hospital after she was found unresponsive on Sunday night following a consensual sex act involving choking with a teenage boy. Founder of the campaign Teach Us Consent, Janelle Kontos, says young people are increasingly in need of sex education as aggressive sexual imagery in pornography remains accessible online.
2: Sexual strangulation is very common amongst young people and it's becoming increasingly common. And the key factor that has intervened in that is widespread and explicit pornographic content that routinely depicts violence against women.
0: Returning overseas, and US President Donald Trump says he is renaming Lake Ontario as Lake America in the US as he exacerbates his trade war with Canada. The president has signed an executive order that updates the lake's name for the US Geographic Naming Service. Mr. Trump cannot force Canada to follow his preferred naming convention. Making the announcement, he says all necessary paperwork has been signed, though he didn't touch upon the ongoing trade dispute with his northern neighbour.
3: And we filed all the necessary papers, documents, everything else. We notified all of the various people that we have to notify. So we've done everything that you have to do. And this is official, effective immediately.
0: European football's governing body says it's preparing a criminal complaint against Gianni Infantino over the FIFA president's failed plan to sell a stake in the World Cup to private investors. The BBC's Anton Wilde has more.
4: In an extraordinary escalation in the row that has engulfed football's most powerful governing bodies, UEFA has made an application to access evidence and documents to be used in proceedings in Switzerland. The development comes as all 55 heads of UEFA's member associations are convening in Monaco ahead of this evening's Champions League draw, where it's expected UEFA will formally withdraw the threat to boycott FIFA competitions.
0: The Norwegian Royal Court says King Harald is in a very serious condition in hospital with his family at his bedside. Hundreds are gathered outside the Royal Palace in Oslo and in the centre of other major cities, with many laying flowers as they await further news of the 89-year-old king's health. Harald is Europe's oldest living monarch and Norway's ceremonial head of state since 1991. He was taken to hospital on the 17th of August to be treated for a bacterial infection in his blood. ABC News.
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6: There's no houses available. There's just nothing. Like, apparently, yeah, there's no shelters for people to go to. There's no spare, you know, emergency accommodation. There's absolutely nothing. People are living in tents.
7: Calls for emergency housing in the defence town of Townsville in Queensland as more Australian families find themselves sleeping in cars, tents and on couches. And teachers leave the profession because of increased violence and aggression in schools.
8: Some of our young people are really struggling to keep up with that excessive demand of workload, and their go-to response is often anger, violence and aggression, unfortunately. Not only just constantly fearing that I'm responsible for 28 students and, you know, maybe there's two or three that are being really violent and aggressive, and am I able to keep the other 23 safe?
7: I'm Sinead Mangan and this is Australia Wide on Radio National. A place to call home is something many Australians have up until recently taken for granted. But as the housing crisis tightens its grip, more families are finding having a roof over their heads is anything but guaranteed. In Townsville, community groups warn more people are living in cars and tents and have launched a petition for an emergency shelter to be built. Isabella Garrido has this story.
6: You can't really explain to a 2-year-old, a 4-year-old, and a 7-year-old what's going on. Like, they just have questions of why we, you know, at this person's house, why we're staying here, why we're staying there.
9: Strawberries. Strawberries. Yeah, you got strawberries. Yeah. Yummy.
7: Tiffany Emerson and her four children started couch surfing last December 2025 after she separated from her partner. The 33-year-old single mother said the looming threat of having to live out of her car filled her with fear.
9: I've been so flustered. Like, I can't even think straight. Like, it's just... because it's not fair that families are living in tents or hotels and paying, you know, ridiculous amounts every week.
7: Miss Emerson said she had reached out to every homeless and housing service she could find across Townsville, but she had been knocked back by each one.
9: There's no houses available. There's just nothing. Like, apparently, yeah, there's no shelters for people to go to. There's no spare, you know, emergency accommodation. There's absolutely nothing. People are living in tents.
7: Townsville Housing and Homelessness Network Chair Kim Masameki said despite lobbying for a dedicated homeless shelter in the city for more of her car filled her with fear.
9: I've been so flustered. Like, I can't even think straight. Like, it's just... because it's not fair that families are living in tents or hotels and paying, you know, ridiculous amounts every week.
7: Miss Emerson said she

0: than 2 years, no progress had been made.
1: We've taken it to Canberra, we've taken it to the department, we've taken it to any local member that will listen to us, basically anyone that will listen to us at any conference, and we don't seem to be getting anywhere. So a petition was our next natural step, just to get some awareness out there in the community that this is a huge gap within Townsville.
0: She warned that in a city of 200,000 people, there was a large number seeking support.
1: A lot of people think we have an emergency shelter here, but we don't. We have families sleeping in cars. We have seen an increase of tents popping up around Townsville. They're parking near the river, all along the river, any body of water just to find somewhere safe to sleep for the night.
0: Last week, Mayor Nick DiMeo posted on social media that more than 1 tonne of rubbish, abandoned belongings and other waste was cleared from what he referred to as 3 unoccupied and illegal camps across the city. Ms. Musumeci said 50 to 80 people turn up to the Red Cross homeless hub each day, but it did not have the resources to support them.
1: We really need this in Townsville. We need to support the people that are on the ground, or this epidemic of homelessness is going to get much worse. We need to help our local people, and we need to support them any way we can.
0: Townsville Housing and Homelessness Network has launched a petition for a shelter. In response, a spokesperson for Queensland Housing Minister Sam O'Connor thanked the community for their advocacy, but did not clarify whether the government planned to establish a homeless shelter. The spokesperson said in Townsville, the government had added 110 social and affordable homes since being elected, with construction on a further 349 homes underway.
2: Teddy there.
0: Tiffany Emerson remains hopeful and stoic for herself and her children.
3: We need more housing, like emergency temporary housing that's safe and suitable for families until they can get back on their feet and find a place.
4: Tiffany Emerson in Townsville, ending that story from Isabella Garrido.
5: ABC Australia Wide.
6: Horrific images that Australians have seen overnight. And as I said this morning, the loss of life and the scale of the destruction is devastating. I wanted to say first, our thoughts and condolences are with those who have lost loved ones and those whose loved ones are missing, and to all affected by this disaster.
4: Foreign Minister Penny Wong addressing the media following the deadly and destructive flash flooding on the Nepal-Tibet border. At least 150 people have been killed, and authorities say over 1,500 people are missing, including 34 Australians, after enormous flash flooding and mudslides swept through the remote area, destroying roads and burying buildings. Rescue efforts are being hampered by dangerous conditions, with it too difficult for helicopters to land in many areas. Australia has a significant Nepali community. In Queensland, it's estimated around 25 to 30,000 people of Nepali background call the state home. Tikaram Sarma is the president of the Nepalese Association of Queensland and says a friend of his is among the missing.
7: It's very tragic, and still we try to find out because a lot of the communication has been cut out. We haven't able to communicate with many people in there. One of my friends was yesterday morning, 6 o'clock. He was alive from same place that what is happening there. And we haven't had a contact with him. It's devastating for our whole community, not only Queensland, all over the world.
8: Can you tell us a little bit about this area, Tikaram? Very popular with tourists.
7: Yeah, tourists, because, you know, the Manasarovar pilgrimage goes to Kailas. One of the Shiva god, the birthplace where the Shiva come from. People from India and Nepal, all the Hindu people, they goes to the Hindu pilgrimage goes to Kailas through that route, and there were many of them were staying there in that area, taking a rest and about to leave for the next step. So many people were there. So he also. One of my friends also posted a video from there, and he was telling about those things in the morning. So after that, we haven't had a contact with him.
8: Conditions are very dangerous at the moment, which makes it too hard to get helicopters in at the moment. So how remote is this area?
7: It's a very, very remote. Yeah, very remote area. And we cut all the bridges and everything cut off. We have been seeing rescue effort being hampered with the whole helicopter. It's really hard to do the rescue for the people who survived there. It's a very difficult area.
8: Are there any alert systems in place in an event like this? Would there have been any warning?
7: No.

0: one had any chance to alert anyone. It was sudden. No one had a chance to give any alert for that one. I like to say to all Nepalese people, we are with them in every situation. Our heart, thoughts, and prayer with all people in Nepal and all affected in Queensland and Australia and all over the world. Our thoughts and prayer with them. So in this very tragic situation.
1: The news comes as Sanam Denzangpa, a president of the Gold Coast Buddhist Council, was putting the final touches on an event happening this Sunday for Compassion Day. She was born close to Nepal and she says she's devastated.
2: Extremely sad. I did my trekking that part of the world in 2019, just before the COVID, the pilgrimage into Tibet. The situation, the villages, the hospital, there's no proper hospital. In fact, there's no hospital. There's just a little tin-faced little pharmacy and one doctor running around and any incident. So the medical facility is really poor. And as a pilgrim or as traveler, adventurer, when you go there, you are taking a chance, you are taking a risk. But the hospitality and the people are so nice, but it's extremely sad. It's very poor. Where I was born in a place called Sikkim, which is Third Highest Mountain, very close to Nepal. And same incident took place and washed the entire township because dams which they had created, which is not right, appropriate in the Himalayas because the soil, and it washed away and people were helpless and the government couldn't because infrastructure is not great. Whether you have helicopters, whether you have car, there's no electricity, there's who are the sufferers, people who are stranded. It's really unfortunate. It's very sad and helpless situation.
1: Sanam Denzangpa, president of the Gold Coast Buddhist Council, speaking to Nicole Dyer.
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1: To the Pilbara in WA's north, where a new study has found pollutants from previous industrial activity have damaged a larger area of ancient rock art on the Burra Peninsula than previously thought. But the report finds damage is primarily from historical emissions and current emissions are not speeding up deterioration. The Burra Peninsula, just near Dampier, is home to heavy industry, including a fertiliser plant and Woodside's Northwest Shelf gas project, and also sits alongside one of the world's largest collections of ancient rock art. Kimberly Putland has this story.
4: The Murujuga Rock Art Monitoring Project studies the impact of industry emissions on ancient rock art on the Burra Peninsula in the Pilbara region of Western Australia. Now into its third year, the latest report has found the majority of damage to the rock art is historical. WA's Environment Minister, Matthew Swinburne, says while the area of damage is bigger than first thought, he's satisfied current industry isn't continuing to degrade the area.
5: And I think whilst the extent is larger than it was reported last year, what we're also satisfied with is that it's not getting worse than what it was.
4: The Murujuga Cultural Area is home to more than a million petroglyphs and was listed on the UNESCO World Heritage List last year. Curtin University's Ben Mullins is the lead scientist on the monitoring project.
6: So we've reconfirmed those really important findings that there has been an impact, but more importantly, we've tried to drill down into the cause of that and whether it's happening now.
4: This latest report finds current industry is having little impact and historical emissions have been the primary cause of damage.
6: We have multiple sources of evidence that suggest that the most significant effect has been sulfur dioxide emissions, which mainly come from hydrocarbon fuels that people are burning. So transport fuels, shipping fuels, industry all have some level of sulfur in their fuel. But there's a lot of evidence that that was a lot higher in the 70s and 80s. And even since 2010, shipping fuels have massively reduced sulfur levels and sulfur dioxide emissions.
4: The Burrup is also home to large industry players like Perdaman's flagship fertiliser plant and Woodside's Northwest Shelf gas processing facilities.
7: It's a very positive report about what impact is occurring due to current industrial activity.
4: Federal Environment Minister Murray Watt delivered the findings during his first visit to the Burrup. It also comes after Woodside's Northwest Shelf project was granted state and federal approval to extend operations through till 2070. Traditional owners say there is great sadness around the damage done by industry on the Burrup.
8: we're always going to be sad about industry. Obviously, just standing here today, you can actually hear the noise of industry behind us. So it's not just the rock art, it's, you know, it's securing the memory of this place as well. Our people were massacred on here, so remembering those spots and keeping those spots, areas secured, is something that we're actually leaning towards now, is getting some more control and more management over those areas.
4: That's Yabarara and Marta the Nora woman and Deputy Chair of Murujuga Aboriginal Corporation, Audrey Cosmos.
8: It's just one thing. It's protecting country. And we want to move forward and keep improving on protecting country. And that's what we're standing here for today, you know. And we're going to just keep saying it over and over and over. We just want to secure and protect what we've got now.
4: The future of the monitoring program is unclear, but the state government says it will continue. Ngalama woman Belinda Churnside is the director of Murujuga Aboriginal Corporation, and she's calling on the state to hold to their promises.
9: We would like to see the government to be committed to it. It's, you know, it's very important for us. It's also important for, you know, like the likes of when you have the environmental approval stuff that's gone through the likes of the government level, that there are strict conditions that are placed in regards to how we actually, the traditional custodians, care for country, but also how they have made their promises and supporting the ongoing commitment for funding.
1: Thanks to Kimberly Putland for that story from the Pilbara region of Western Australia. Across Australia, teachers are reporting more incidents of violence and aggression at school. The effects range from stress and burnout to physical injury. In Queensland, the teachers' union is pushing for teachers to be made public officers, which would mean harsher penalties for assaulting them. Grace Nakamura in Toowoomba has the story.
10: We've got the dog tags that tell you that I'm C of E.
11: Alan Zerbel has been a soldier, an ambulance officer, and worked in security. But he says it was teaching that nearly broke him.
10: In the end, it cost me my marriage, cost me my health. And I quite easily say teaching high school was the hardest of them all.
11: Mr. Zerbel worked as a teacher at a school an hour west of Brisbane for a decade. His last straw came when a student smashed a piece of equipment during class.
10: We were doing construction. We had a brand new $3,000 laser level. And one of the boys just decided to kick one of the legs out from under the block and it came down crashing onto the concrete. I'm trying to work out who's done this, what's going on here. Suddenly I start getting chest pains.
11: He was having an angina attack, triggered by stress.
10: Laid down in the staff room, took my medication, tried to breathe through it. Ambulance came, took me away, but that was took me a long time to recover.
11: Mr. Zerbel had also experienced physical violence in the classroom.
10: I was punched 3 times by students, and unfortunately that's not becoming a less common occurrence.
11: He ended up having major heart surgery and left teaching altogether.
10: It was a case of then restart your whole life all over again.
11: Queensland government data shows violence and aggression in classrooms surged from 2021 to 2025, even quadrupling in some regions. On Brisbane's south side, the number of incidents grew from 151 in 2021 to more than 5,000 last year. The Queensland Teachers Union President, Cresta Richardson, says she's heard far too many stories of teachers being assaulted at school.
12: If that was a kid on the street doing that, then, you know, under the government's rules of adult time and adult crime, that there might be certainly more extreme approaches from a government. But it seems to be okay in our schools to assault our teachers.
11: The union wants the criminal code to be amended so that teachers would be considered public officers, just like police, doctors and bus drivers. It would mean the maximum penalty for serious assault against a teacher would be 14 years instead of 7.
12: They are frontline public service members and workers. They deserve the protection. It's the right thing to do and, quite frankly, it's time.
11: A spokesperson for Queensland's Department of Education says the government is reviewing policy and legislative settings to support meaningful reforms to improve workplace health and safety for school staff. In a statement, the Education Minister, John Paul Langbrook, says the government supplied an additional $45 million each year in behaviour funding and $57 million for more workplace health and safety officers.
13: It was really challenging because I really wanted to work with those young people and make sure that everyone was succeeding, but I didn't feel that I had the support or the ability to do that.
11: Bethany Bala worked in mainstream education for 13 years, but recently left to teach at a small alternate education provider.
13: I was definitely facing burnout. Just the excessive demands of the emotional demands on teachers is really high.
11: She says it's difficult to manage the handful of disengaged students while also catering to those who want to learn.
13: Some of our young people are really struggling to keep up with that excessive demand of workload, and their go-to response is often anger, violence and aggression, unfortunately. Not only just constantly fearing that I'm responsible for 28 students and, you know, maybe there's two or three that are being really violent and aggressive, and am I able to keep the other 23 safe?
11: Ms. Bala wants to see improvements in the school system and believes becoming a public officer could be one way to drive that change.
13: I think it's a great proposal. We think it should happen now rather than waiting for something like a student to walk in with a knife and a teacher to be stabbed. You know, it is the student's school, but it is our workplace, and we should feel safe in our workplace just like every other person that attends their workplace.
1: Bethany Bala ending that story from Grace Nakamura.
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1: Two separate studies claim to show a connection between improved water quality in multiple catchments along Queensland's Great Barrier Reef and farmers changing the way they fertilise their crops. Researchers believe this could help boost the reef's resilience. Sophie Johnson has this story.
14: The Great Barrier Reef is the world's largest coral reef system, spanning Queensland's coastline, and stretching alongside it is some incredibly fertile farmland, with one crop particularly popular, sugarcane, the industry producing millions of tonnes of raw sugar each year. But nitrogen in river water that's run off from farms can fuel algal growth and damage coral health. So, for more than a decade, billions of dollars has been pumped into improving water quality, and one of those ways is by reducing fertiliser runoff. And this work is paying off. Rebecca Bartley, a research scientist from CSIRO, explains.
15: Yeah, encouragingly, we evaluated water quality at 9 sites. That doesn't sound like a lot, but it actually represents an area the same size as New Zealand, so a really big catchment area. And at those 9 sites, 75% of them showed improvements in water quality over about a 40-year record. So at about 25% of the sites, we either didn't see a response or we saw a decline in water quality. But the good news is generally those catchments were generally the smaller catchments. The big catchments, such as the Burdekin, which is the same size as England, that showed an improvement in both sediments and nutrients.
14: In collaboration with scientists from CSIRO and James Cook University, two research papers have been produced with data spanning across decades. One study found water quality had improved across multiple river catchments, while the other documented significant reductions in the use of synthetic fertiliser, particularly in sugarcane growing areas. Aaron Davis is a principal research officer at JCU's TropWater, a research centre specialising in tropical water and aquatic ecosystem research. He explains the results.
16: Well, the record that's been pulled together, it goes for over 100 years, and probably the interesting thing is that from some peaks probably occurring in the early 1980s and things like that, particularly in the sugar industry, there's been some really substantial reductions in how much sugarcane, the sugarcane industry has been applying in terms of totals, but also the tonnes per hectare or the kilograms of fertiliser per hectare. And they've gone down by a third to a half in some catchments, which is a really substantial reduction in the big scheme of things.
14: Dr. Davis says they are able to link the two studies.
16: So now able to tie that into improvements in water quality with real data significant downward declines in dissolved inorganic nitrogen concentrations at the end of catchment with real data. So it's kind of a bit of a game changer in some ways, in terms of we're not dealing with hypotheticals or theoretical data now. They're real trends that we're seeing.
14: Dr. Bartley says this work is one of the most comprehensive water quality studies undertaken in the Great Barrier Reef catchments. She says landholders played a significant role in this outcome, and further downstream, the reef will benefit.
15: Look, it's well established that climate change and repeat coral bleaching events are the biggest threat to the Great Barrier Reef at the moment. But it's really, really important that we have good water quality getting out to the reef during those events, as it's been shown that corals will recover more quickly from bleaching and coral disease, and the seagrasses will recover if water quality is in good condition. And so that's why this news is so encouraging.
14: From waterways to the farm, less fertiliser hasn't resulted in less sugarcane. Crop yields have stayed steady. Growers have been changing their fertiliser application not only by how much, but when and how they apply it. Neil Maitland is a cane farmer near Cairns and says avoiding applying synthetic nitrogen before the big rains of summer makes a difference.
17: At one stage, the best practice was always fertilise your cane 6 to 8 weeks after it's been harvested. And in the wet tropics here, well, we found that that data sort of proved that you need to put the fertiliser on as early as you can after about the middle of September to try to miss that first flush. And I think that it might only seem a little thing, but it, I think it's really added to some of the losses, you know, because certainly the losses are much greater if you're just putting fertiliser on and then it's raining like, you know, 150 mil of rain or something. That's not acceptable, really.
14: Mr. Maitland is also using natural methods of increasing nitrogen in soil by planting sun hemp as a cover crop, helping reduce the need for synthetic fertiliser. He says the benefits are twofold: helping the reef while also lowering his input costs.
17: Especially with these high nitrogen, high fertiliser prices, the saving is unbelievable, you know, and still not losing any productivity.
14: Although the research is positive and trends are improving, nitrogen and sediment levels in many rivers are still higher than the thresholds considered suitable. Environmental recovery takes time, and Dr. Davis says their work is not over yet.
16: Water quality monitoring certainly isn't going anywhere, and it's here to stay in some ways. And yeah, farmers have kind of, I think, accepted that now, and we're all working a lot more closely together now, I think, to try and find common ground on ways to deliver on everyone's aspirations for making sure that we have a viable and vigorous farming industry, but it's also minimising its footprint on the environment as much as it can.
1: Principal Research Officer Aaron Davis finishing that story from Sophie Johnson. And that is Australia-wide for today. I'm Sinead Mangan. Cheerio.

Hey, I'm Missy Higgins. Somewhere right now, there's a poem waiting in a notebook, sitting on a phone, or maybe swirling around in your head. The Middle of the Air competition returns in 2026. Ziggy Ramo and I are partnering with ABC Radio National and Red Room Poetry to develop two poems into new songs. Submit your poem now. 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

0: I'm Fran Kelly, host of the Radio National Hour, right here at 6pm every weeknight or anytime as a podcast. The Terminator, Optimus Prime, Sonny in iRobot, R2-D2 in Star Wars, even Rosie in the Jetsons. We humans just love robots, especially ones that look and move and sound a lot like us. While for so long they were the stuff of fiction and signifiers of an optimistic but distant future, the World Humanoid Robot Games in Beijing over the past week have shown us all that these machines might be closer to reality than we ever imagined. They can run, they can jump, and they can dance. But the latest humanoid games have demonstrated that these robots' dexterity skills are there in other ways too, plugging in EV chargers, dealing with an emergency, even preparing food. But is a humanoid robot any more than just a sentimental curiosity really at this time? And will it ever be the dependable and handy companion that the movies and the TV shows promised? Michael Milford is a professor and director of the Robotics Centre at Queensland University of Technology, and he's been watching the advancement on show in Beijing very closely.
1: A humanoid robot is a robot that looks roughly like how we expect a person to look. So you typically got two arms, two legs, and a general figure that vaguely resembles what a human being standing up looks like.
0: Okay, and we've been watching those things on display in Beijing at the Humanoid Games. But as I watch, Michael, I sometimes find myself asking, what's the point in all this? Is it just a technology nerd convention? Is it just a good laugh? Or are these humanoid robots demonstrating real-world applications for this technology at these games for the first time, really?
1: It's a great question, and really two things can be true at once. So a big part of it is, yes, nerding out about the technology and exploring what it can do in events that perhaps don't bear too much resemblance to what useful robots would do in everyday life. But on the other side, it's a really fantastic way to progress the technology forward to capture the public's imagination, which you can't argue this games hasn't done. And then the idea is that some of the advances in the technology will filter through to more mundane, everyday useful applications of robotics.
0: Well, one of the show-stopping headlines from these games is the ability of the humanoid robots to beat Usain Bolt's world record for the 100-metre sprint. But then you think, but hang on, so what? We already have cars and electric bikes that can do that. And this is less impressive, probably, than a robot playing tennis, which we also saw, or plugging an EV charger into the wall, isn't it?
1: It is, in a way, sort of a question like, yes, we've got cars, we don't need, you might not think the robots need to run that fast, but again, it's the filter through effect. So yes, we don't need the robot to run a 9-second 100-metre sprint in a lot of applications, but the fact that it is capable of doing that means that maybe the robot, when it's just walking around your home, can run for twice as long without requiring a recharge. So again, it's not the direct impact of the demonstration. It's some of the capabilities that have been developed that they may help in these sort of more mundane but useful tasks.
0: Okay, but then again, the headline doesn't tell the whole story because they actually can't do that. I mean, my feed is full of, frankly, quite funny videos of these humanoid robots falling over, crashing into things, setting on fire. What is the challenge? Why is it so hard to perfect the movement and the balance, I guess it is, of these robots and the control?
1: So we should pay credit to nature. Human beings and animals, for that matter, are amazing creations. And I think roboticists really understand how hard it is to create something that might even come close to emulating them. For humanoid robots, they're pretty good at acrobatics. They're pretty good at running, jumping. They can walk up and down stairs fairly well now, maybe not perfectly. But physically interacting with the world is the real challenge. So their hands are relatively limited. The ability we take for granted to pick up things and manipulate them effortlessly without even concentrating is still very, very challenging for robots of all varieties, but especially humanoids.
0: And you can think, though, to future applications with the speed and capacity and strength that, you know, you might apply that to logistics in a warehouse, but they would need to be able to pick up things. And so that's the lowest common denominator. I know you've been keenly observing the games, the World Humanoid Robot Games. How far have you seen these robots on show come since the last games a year ago?
1: So on paper, the progress is phenomenal. If you watch videos from a year ago, watch them sprinting and compare them to this year's games, the improvement is incredible. I would say that the improvement is really impressive, but not really unexpected. Like, as technologists who work in this area, we're very impressed with the advances that they've made, but most of those advances we would have predicted would have been feasible a year ago. They've advanced the motors, the control systems for these robots. So that in of itself is not surprising. It's impressive. And you can tell with some of the other things that they're doing at the games, where the robots do have to manipulate things, plug in things, that they're not quite as advanced compared to a human in those other domains.
0: You're listening to the Radio National Hour. My guest is Michael Milford. Michael is the Professor and Director of the Robotics Centre at the Queensland University of Technology. So, Michael, there is something, I guess, is what we've been talking about, particularly captivating about the robots that look and move more like us. But how would you characterise the gap between the robot reality and their potential for society and industry right now? Because that's the billion-dollar question, isn't it?
1: A billion. Some of the investors who are investing so much money would argue it's a trillion dollar question. And it breaks down into two categories. So one category of widespread usage of robots in the future is robots that can do a lot of the things that we as people can do, and that's a fairly ambitious aim. We don't know if that's achievable in any near time frame. But then if you look at things like robot vacuum cleaners, a robot vacuum cleaner still sucks. It's not as good at vacuuming the house as
0: I am. That's
1: very
0: funny. That's what they're designed to do.
1: Yes, okay, that was unintended. And they're still useful. Like, they're a commercial product. People buy them because they perceive that they might save themselves 5 or 10 minutes a week. But they're not as good as humans. So it depends on which use cases for these robots require them to just be somewhat useful and which use cases require them to be basically as good as a human at the task.
0: But this is your specialty, robotics, and you've already said that, you know, you can see how far they've come since the games a year ago. But what sort of capability or motion are you looking out for, Michael, that might signal key advancements in this technology in terms of really having being a big factor in the future of work or the future of society and how we get about our homes?
1: So obviously it's not just a technical thing. There's all sorts of things that will affect that. But the key technical thing that we're all looking for is you want to see one of these robots walk into a typical home environment and be able to pick up most of the things in the environment that we'd be able to pick up and be able to manipulate, like opening doors, opening windows, opening the dishwasher, like where you can. And the robots are still not quite there yet.
0: Okay. So we've seen them play tennis. We've seen them dance. But what about thinking? Are they learning? And what goes into developing a robot, say, that can play tennis or take out the bins? Are you training an algorithm? What's going on here in terms of the learning?
1: So there's a whole field of AI, obviously, behind all of this robotic stuff that's going on. Obviously, things like ChatGPT, which is now 3.5 years old, and all the AI behind that, that's really revolutionized a lot of robotics because you can put these new AI systems on these robots, and suddenly these robots have the ability to mostly act as if they've got some common sense understanding of the world. And they can also interact with you. So if it's a home robot that's helping you do stuff, if it's not quite doing what you want it to do, you can actually have a conversation with it and tell it what you want to change. That was really hard to do even 4 or 5 years ago. It's much easier to do nowadays. And so there's been huge progress in the AI, the brain of the robot, so to speak.
0: But how's that? How do you know there has been? I mean, are people having things in their homes? Maybe they don't look like the humanoid robots, but that, for instance, can make them a cup of tea, and if that forgets to put the sugar in, they can say, go put the sugar in and go do that. That sort of thing, is that already there?
1: Yeah, we've got robots in our lab, not necessarily humanoid robots, that have been demo doing exactly that. We can tell it to go fetch a healthy thing for Peter, and it's able to interpret that something healthy is probably a banana, and it's able to work out where that banana might be. It might be in a kitchen, and it's able to work out that the kitchen is the thing that has all the mugs around. So yeah, they're pretty much already at that level, and you can walk into any sort of company or robotics lab around the world and see that sort of demonstration right away.
0: So given what we've seen in this last 3.5 years and the speed of the AI revolution when it comes to these frontier learning models and, you know, that can not just learn but can almost think and empathise and become scarily independent, as we've seen in some of their breakout actions, if you could combine that with a humanoid robot where the robotics could get more dexterous, looks like us it almost thinks like us. Is that the future and is that the goal, Michael, do you think, for the industry around this?
1: The industry is undeniably commercially motivated, so they want really widespread, big commercial applications. And one of those is just generally having these robots helping us out in all aspects of life and around us a lot. There was a few pretty big ifs in your hypothetical there, and I would say that a chunk of the field is not particularly confident that will solve all of those dexterity issues, for example, that you mentioned in any near time frame. Obviously, some people like investors are betting the other way, but that's by no means certain.
0: Let's talk about the investors, because these games are being held in Beijing and there's a good reason for that. China has an enormous robotics industry. It's a national priority. A China State Administration for Market Regulation reported that over 100,000 new humanoid robot-related enterprises were established in the first half of 2026. Now, a lot of those have already collapsed, as I understand it, but state media in China has put the total size of the broader robot industry ecosystem at more than a million businesses. So that sounds like an arms race. What's fueling this investment? And, you know, are humanoid robots effectively the new EV for China? Is that how they're seeing it?
1: Yeah, and I'd say it's even more beyond an EV. EV and even robot cars, which is an area I work in a lot, they're amazing technologies, but it's still a niche technology that only affects sort of a certain fraction of our day-to-day lives. The idea of general-purpose robotics and the general-purpose AI behind them is really captivating to both investors and countries like superpowers, because this is the sort of technology that would potentially end up in every part of our everyday lives and industries and so forth. And so it could potentially be really, really transformative. And that's why there's so much money. That's why there's a lot of sort of geopolitical interest in it as well, because of the widespread potential nature of it.
0: Michael, is there any chance that humanoid robots, despite all the decades we've been watching them and loving them in science fiction and futuristic cartoons, that they won't catch on in warehouses or in homes? You know, if people can't get their heads around robots either taking the jobs of humans or caregiving or working on the factory or working on the farm, do you think the industry will just keep evolving until we are ready? Is it a foregone conclusion? What do you think?
1: So investors and industry don't have an endless appetite for investing in technologies that don't work, but they will sustain a level of interest in it for many years. This happened with autonomous vehicles in the last 10 or 20 years. Fundamentally, the system will have to make economic sense. And when I say that, I'm not dismissing the huge role that human acceptance and other things will have, but if the underlying systems are fundamentally not commercially sustainable for their builders, their developers, and their operators, then no amount of human acceptance is going to make it a successful technology. So that's one of the critical things to look for. This is what's happening with autonomous vehicles right now. This is probably what will get much more pointy with humanoid robots once the investors start wanting to get some sort of return on their investment a few years down the track.
0: That was Michael Milford, a professor and director of the Robotics Centre at Queensland University of Technology. And if you want to hear more in-depth analysis of the events shaping our world, don't forget to tune in at 6pm weeknights right here on Radio National, or find us anytime on ABC Listen or wherever you get your podcasts. I'm Fran Kelly, and it's time now for today's episode of ABC News Daily with Sam Hawley. Have a great day.
2: Since Donald Trump launched his war in Iran, there's been a dramatic shift within the MAGA movement. Longtime supporters have turned on Trump, including the high-profile media personality Tucker Carlson, who says the war is the single biggest mistake by a US president in his lifetime. Now Carlson is fueling speculation about a potential 2028 presidential bid. Today, Jason Zengerle, staff writer at The New Yorker magazine, on whether the podcast host could become president. I'm Sam Hawley on Gadigal Land in Sydney. This is ABC News Daily. Jason, you know a lot about Tucker Carlson because, well, you have written a book about him, Hated by All the Right People. An interesting title, just to start off.
3: It's his words. Uh-huh. He said that as a compliment to Viktor Orban, the former prime minister of Hungary, when he was toasting Orban. He was visiting with him in Budapest, and that was his toast, that Orban was hated by all the right people.
2: So, look, I want to start with this question. When he says he will not run for president in 2028, does he mean he won't run for president in 2028?
3: Yes, I think it's unlikely that he'll run for president in 2028.
4: If I wanted to be president, I think it'd be really obvious. I don't at all. But I am worried. I want someone to provide an option.
3: But, you know, if you had asked me before the Iran war if Tucker Carlson was going to run for president in 2028, I would have said absolutely not. There's no way at all. I think there's now a chance that he would run. I don't think it's a 0% chance that he runs. I mean, I say that I think there's a chance because I do think the war in Iran has completely changed the calculus. And, you know, if the war continues to go badly and it becomes even more unpopular than it is right now, and, you know, if J.D. Vance doesn't separate himself from Trump's foreign policy as much as Tucker wants him to, I think that's the sort of thing that could prompt him to run. So I think it's very unlikely, but it's not impossible.
2: Okay. All right. Well, let's just unpack why then people are now talking about Tucker Carlson for 2028. Now, just remind me of this relationship that he has had over a very long period of time with Donald Trump before this falling out over the Iran war.
3: You know, when Trump ran for president in 2016, Tucker was one of the only conservative pundits who actually took his campaign seriously and thought that he had a chance. And, you know, because he was right about Trump, he was able to ride that to a new show on Fox. He was really buried low on Fox's roster, and he got a primetime show. What Tucker realized was that he could influence Trump just by what he said on his show. And so he set out to do that. And, you know, he had some success, I think, for the first 2 or 3 years of Trump's first presidency. By the time Trump's reelection campaign, Tucker had really soured on Trump. He didn't like the way he handled the COVID pandemic. He didn't like the way he handled the Black Lives Matter protests. He was really tired of Trump by the time Trump lost to Joe Biden. But then after Tucker was fired from Fox, he started cozying up to Trump again. He needed to come up with ways to stay relevant and to maintain people's attention. During the 2024 campaign, Tucker was like basically a part of Donald Trump's campaign for all intents and purposes. He talked about how the assassination attempt in Butler, how Trump surviving that was, you know, a miracle from God. He kind of poured it on pretty thick.
5: When he stood up after being shot in the face, bloodied, and put his hand up, I thought at that moment, that was a transformation. This was no longer a man. Well, I think that. I think it was divine intervention.
2: But then, of course, Jason, Trump launches his war against Iran in February, and by April, Tucker Carlson is shifting again. On his own podcast, The Tucker Carlson Show, with his brother Buckley, he apologizes for misleading his audience.
3: Tucker lobbied extremely hard for Trump not to attack Iran. I mean, he really made it his mission to persuade Trump not to do it once he got wind that this was something that Trump was considering. And then when Trump went ahead and launched the military campaign anyway, I think Tucker was, you know, I mean, he was more than disappointed. He viewed that as a breaking point.
6: In very small ways, but in real ways, you and me and millions of people like us are the reason this is happening right now.
7: Yes.
6: So I do think it's like a moment to wrestle with our own consciences.
2: And on his podcast, he really lashed out again when Trump, on Easter Sunday in April, he threatened to target Iranian civilian infrastructure in Tehran. He warned, of course, open the effing strait, you crazy bastards. Just a reminder. And Carlson did not like that at all.
3: Yeah, I mean, he was quite critical of Trump there. You know, and I think he thought what Trump was saying and threatening was immoral.
8: That is immoral. That will never be moral. That can never be justified. That is always wrong.
3: You know, that said, Trump has said and done all sorts of immoral things that Tucker has not objected to, or if he has objected to them, he's done so very mildly and then tried to change the subject. This one was clearly a sticking point for Tucker, I think, one, because it involved an issue that Tucker really cared about and so vehemently disagreed with. And then number two, I think, you know, the fact that it was on Easter Sunday, Tucker has become much more religious in the past few years. Mm-hmm. And I think that was a sensitive thing for him as well. I think he viewed it as blasphemous as well as immoral. And I think it was something that, you know, he felt he needed to speak out about.
2: Yeah, and he took particular issue with Trump. He says not restraining Benjamin Netanyahu. He spoke about that with the New York Times interview podcast.
7: As far as I'm concerned, but as an American, that's our president, our elected president, whose job is to protect our country and our interests and our economy. And he is looking out for Israel first.
2: But of course, he always denies claims that he is anti-Semitic.
3: Yeah, it's very hard to talk about any of this without talking about Israel, because Israel and Netanyahu are so central to Tucker's disagreement with Trump and Tucker's anger with Trump about the war in Iran. I mean, Tucker's theory is that, you know, Israel has pushed Donald Trump into this war. And look, obviously Israel has had influence on Donald Trump and has had influence on American foreign policy and was certainly lobbying Trump to go to war in Iran. I don't think anyone denies that. Tucker takes it to a different place, though. Tucker insinuates and in some ways sometimes even flat out says that he thinks Israel is somehow blackmailing Trump or threatening Trump either with physical violence or some sort of, you know, damaging information leak, and that they have, you know, forced Trump to do this, even insinuating that perhaps they were behind the assassination attempts on Trump and that Trump is doing this out of fear. And that's where Tucker, I think, crosses a line.
2: All right. So, Jason, Tucker Carlson, he's split from Donald Trump. And then in July, he raises this idea of a new political party. Now, just tell me about that. What does he want?
3: Well, I mean, I think on the one hand, you know, he is serious about starting a new political party in the sense that he's angry at the Republican Party because the Republican Party is Donald Trump at this point. And, you know, I think more importantly, Tucker wants to shape what the MAGA movement is after Donald Trump leaves the stage. And he wants the MAGA movement to be an isolationist, blood and soil nationalist movement. And the third party he's talking about will have those tenets, will have those principles. And I think he views that as a way to influence what MAGA becomes, because there's going to be a big fight about what MAGA is once Trump goes away. And for the time being, I think Tucker views this third party as a way to, as his vehicle for that fight. All of that said, I mean, I think he's also raising the prospect of a third party and, you know, putting out this photo of him with Marjorie Taylor Greene and Joe Kent and Tom Massey up around his dining room table in Maine. He's doing that and he's promoting this idea because it's a way for him to stay relevant. I mean, Tucker is a master of the attention economy. Going and saying you're going to start a third party and releasing that photo, I mean, people are talking about it. I mean, we're talking about it right now.
2: Yes.
3: You know, if he had just gone ahead and just kind of had his same podcast and just sort of talked about the same stuff, he needed to come up with something new.
2: And then comes this manifesto, right, which sounded less like podcast content and much more like a political speech.
7: We thought it'd be useful just to set down the goals of whatever comes next, and it'll find all kinds of expressions. And hopefully it's better than what we have, but we know it'll be different from what we have because what we have literally doesn't work.
2: It's 10 points, but just give me a gist of it. What's its purpose exactly?
3: I mean, it's a grab bag of all of the things that Tucker and new right thinkers in the United States have been talking about these last few years. And it's all the things he wants MAGA and the United States to be after Trump leaves. You know, he has these 10 principles. You know, one of them is he wants America to be productive. And that basically means he wants the economy to be centered on manufacturing rather than finance. He wants America to be healthy. He wants it to be honest. And, you know, when he says that, it's really about, you know, declassification to advance these various conspiracy theories Tucker has about whether it's the 9/11 attacks or UFOs or the Kennedy assassination. You know, when he talks about how he wants America to be optimistic, that's basically the natalist movement. He wants people to have more children. And then, you know, I think the biggest one is when he talks about how he wants America to be sovereign. And there, that's really about Israel. I mean, he has this theory that Israel is controlling our country. And when he says sovereign, that's what he's talking about. But it's all these things that he talks about on his show and he talks about elsewhere, but it's boiled down to more of a political platform than, say, an interview.
2: All right, well, Jason, let's consider whether Tucker Carlson would have any chance of actually running in 2028. And as you say, it's remote possibility anyway, but is a possibility. Now, he would need to have donors, organisers, strategists. Is there any sign that there is some sort of political operation forming around him?
3: I have not heard any talk about that. That said, like, the things that Tucker's doing right now, just even raising the prospect that, you know, this idea of this third party, which inevitably leads people to wonder whether he himself would be running under this third party banner, that's the kind of stuff he needs to do if he is going to do this. So he's doing the things right now that you would need to do if you are going to run, just by talking about it, just by putting it in people's heads. If he were to actually pull the trigger and run, one, I think it's not going to come out of the blue. So what he's doing right now will have been successful in that respect. And then two, I don't think it would be that difficult to put together, you know, an actual operation of donors and organizers and strategists, because, you know, it doesn't really need to be that big. I mean, if you have a dynamic enough candidate, you don't need a huge operation, you know, and I think Donald Trump in 2016 was proof of that. I think Tucker is an extremely politically talented person and would be a very, you know, dynamic and compelling candidate in a way that would probably allow him to get away without having to have a huge operation.
2: And he'd need a running mate, though, wouldn't he? Who would that be? I'm gathering it wouldn't be J.D. Vance, or would it?
3: Yeah, I think J.D. Vance has bigger aspirations,
2: yes,
3: than being Tucker Carlson's running mate. I think the big problem Tucker would face in 2028 is that he is on the wrong side of Donald Trump right now. And you know, if he stays on the wrong side of Donald Trump, I think that basically kills your prospects as a conservative candidate in 2028. Mm. I mean, the MAGA movement, I think, is a cult of personality that is centered around Donald Trump. And I think, you know, Tucker's problem, and the problem for anybody who's on the wrong side of Donald Trump, who's a conservative, even if they're no longer calling themselves a Republican, for the time being, Donald Trump controls the Republican Party, he controls the conservative movement, and if he doesn't like you, you don't have a chance. For Tucker to have any possibility of being successful in a presidential run in 2028, he'd have to, you know, make amends with Trump. And that just seems unlikely at the moment, because so much of his whole platform is, you know, against Trump and against this Iran war. So I don't see how he would kind of get out of that bind.
2: All right. Well, Jason, in your view, what are the chances, though, of this actually happening? I know you say it's remote, but could Tucker Carlson, in your wildest dreams, I suppose, I mean...
3: dreams are nightmares.
2: Donald Trump managed to do it, but could a podcast host, Tucker Carlson, be U.S. president in 2028?
3: I don't think in 2028 for all the reasons I just said, but
2: yes.
3: I think in 2032, I don't think it's inconceivable that Tucker Carlson or someone like him could win the Republican nomination in, say, 2032. He wouldn't even have to travel around the country that much. You could almost do it from a podcast studio. So I think once Donald Trump is out of the picture, someone like Tucker or Tucker himself could conceivably win the nomination of the Republican Party. And then whoever does that, I mean, they have a 50-50 chance given how polarized the country is.
2: Jason Zengerle is a staff writer at The New Yorker magazine and the author of Hated by All the Right People, Tucker Carlson and the Unravelling of the Conservative Mind. This episode was produced by Ilaria Brophy and Louise Marlin. Audio production by Sam Dunn. Our supervising producer is Sydney Peed. I'm Sam Hawley. ABC News Daily. We'll be back again on Monday. Thanks for listening.
9: Hello, I'm Sally Sara. This is Radio National Breakfast. Some of the top stories this morning, you'll get the latest on the flash flooding disaster in Nepal and China. Foreign Affairs Minister Senator Penny Wong will be my guest. You'll also hear from a geoscientist who's previously provided advice to the Nepalese government on disaster planning. The Friday political panel will be here, and Radio National science editor Jonathan Webb will bring you the Friday brain teaser. But right now on Radio National, news time, 6 o'clock.
10: ABC News. Good morning, I'm Noni Edwards. More than 390 people are dead and hundreds missing, including 35 Australians, after a devastating flash flood near the Nepal-Tibet border. South Asia correspondent Rachel Clayton is outside one of Kathmandu's largest hospitals.
11: At Kathmandu's Tribhuvan Teaching Hospital, families are gathering around lists of survivors looking for any sign that their missing relatives have been found. Those who can't find a name are giving information to police and volunteers, holding on to hope their loved ones will still be found alive. The flash flood and mudslide hit Nepal and Tibet 2 days ago after what authorities believe was a glacial lake bursting its banks. And now there are concerns another flood could be coming. A new barrier lake has formed in the same Himalayan border area. Chinese authorities say it's already overflowing, raising fears it could breach as more water enters in the days ahead.
10: A central Queensland Nepalese woman says the local community is devastated by the catastrophic flooding in her home country. Central Queensland Nepalese Association President Richa Nupani says the group is fundraising to help those affected.
12: We have been just encouraging everyone to reach out to CQNA or any relevant person just to seek out for help. And we have also started collecting funds as a community, and we hope to contribute towards the relief and rescue efforts back home in Nepal.
10: Turning to other news, the Assistant Immigration Minister says the Albanese government will maintain the existing intake of refugees coming to Australia because it's the right thing to do. Here's political reporter Jack Mackay.
13: Yesterday, Home Affairs Minister Tony Burke's office suggested Labor plan to reduce the humanitarian intake next financial year from 20,000 to less than 14,000. But Prime Minister Anthony Albanese subsequently intervened, confirming the government would stick to the existing intake of 20,000. Overnight, Assistant Immigration Minister Matt Thistlethwaite told 7:30 that maintaining the commitment was the right thing to do.
14: We think we've got the balance right there, as well as making sure that we meet our commitments regarding net overseas migration.
13: Labor wants to cut net overseas migration to 225,000 people per year by 2028.
10: Advocates for voluntary assisted dying legislation are celebrating the passing of VAD laws in the Northern Territory last night. The bill passed almost unanimously through Parliament, making the NT the last jurisdiction in Australia to legalise the practice. Carolyn Marriott, who lost her husband to a degenerative disease, says ahead of the debate that a substantive VAD bill was essential.
15: The Carteries are trying to act as mediators in...
16: He's emaciated. He was skeletal. You wouldn't keep an animal alive like that. It's cruel, downright cruel, to see somebody you love in that situation. And there's nothing you can do. That's why they really must bring in something that is of value.
10: Turning to international news, Qatar's Prime Minister has travelled to Tehran in a bid to rekindle stalled peace talks between Iran and the US 6 months since their war began. Middle East correspondent Matthew Doran reports.
15: The Qataris are trying to act as mediators in this war, knowing the impact of the conflict, given they've been attacked by Iran as punishment for hosting US military personnel. 6 months since the US and Israel launched strikes on Iran, plunging the entire region into war, and there's been little progress on a deal to end it, with Iran focusing its attention on talks with Oman over the future management of the Strait of Hormuz. Analysts have suggested the US and Iran are trying to wear each other down in what's become a war of attrition. But Iranians speaking to the ABC from inside the country have said economic sanctions imposed by the US are biting hard. Matthew Doran, ABC News, Jerusalem.
10: And a tech millionaire who says he wants to become immortal denies claims he's profiting off people's fears around ageing. Brian Johnson and his Australian partner Kate Tollo have started the Don't Die movement, attracting millions of followers online. But some medical experts have raised flags around the couple's business, which markets supplements, skincare and other products. Brian Johnson's told Triple J Hack making money isn't his goal.
17: If the goal was for Kate and I to make money, we would not start this business. There's so many other things that our talents lend themselves to make so much more money. Now, we don't expect people to believe that. We don't expect people to like applaud us for that. We're just trying to do a good thing in the world, trying to solve our own needs.
10: You can hear that full interview with Don't Die's Brian Johnson on the Hack podcast. You're up to date now with the latest ABC News.
9: Good morning, I'm Sally Sara. It is Friday, the 28th of August. Welcome to Radio National Breakfast. Coming up.
18: I saw around 9 trucks being swept away by the floods, including people. It's a heartbreaking incident.
19: Some people have started naming it as a Himalayan tsunami, a new name that they've given.
9: Authorities search for the 1,400 people still missing along the Nepal-Tibet border following devastating flash floods. Also ahead...
20: You know, it's frustrating for us. The question is also a bit, where did we fail as experts? I'm not working, you know, I'm not an employee of the government, but we advise the government in Nepal on what to do.
9: You'll hear from a geoscientist who's preparing a report for the Nepali government in the wake of this latest disaster. Meanwhile...
21: We are currently deploying further DFAT personnel, including crisis response experts to the region. I've asked DFAT to ensure that we do provide the support needed to these posts, particularly our post in Nepal.
9: The Foreign Affairs Minister, Senator Penny Wong, will be my guest this morning. And after 8,

0: to be hearing from Tibetan-Australian musician and composer Tenzin Choigyal. He'll be my guest later in the program with the music of the Himalayas. All of that ahead this morning on Radio National Breakfast. I'm Sally Sara, coming to you from Ngunnawal country in Canberra and acknowledging other custodians. It is 6 past 6. Well, welcome to this Friday morning edition of Breakfast. To begin this morning, Luke Sidham-Dundon is here with an update of the news headlines. Luke, good morning.
1: Morning, Sally. The death toll from the Nepal-Tibet flash floods has climbed in the last day. More than 390 people now dead. We are nearing 1,000 people missing, 35 of them Australian. The Nepali government says more than 500 people, though, have been rescued. Those rescue efforts continuing this morning, as you can hear there. Helicopters now able to get into the area. We've also seen sniffer dogs and teams trying to find people in the mud and the rubble. Machinery also now deployed to try and clear all that away. Tens of thousands of Nepali security personnel have also been deployed to the region. Foreign governments too sending in search and rescue teams to try and find their nationals that are still missing. There are warnings this morning though from Nepal and China of fresh flooding. The Nepali Disaster Authority warning of a lake formed by debris blocking a flooded river. It's at risk of bursting, really highlighting how precarious the rescue operations could be. China is worried that billions of litres of water could flow into a lake on its side of the border over the next week. There are fears for a dam there as well. Meanwhile, in Australia, communities, the Nepali diaspora, also families of the tourists missing in the disaster have been holding vigils overnight. In Melbourne, dozens of people gathered for a multi-faith event at Diggers Rest, nationals that are still missing. There are warnings this morning, though, from Nepal and China of fresh flooding. The Nepali Disaster Authority warning of a lake formed by debris blocking a flooded river. It's at risk of bursting, really highlighting how precarious the rescue operations could be. China is worried that billions of litres of water could flow into a lake on its side of

0: three decades after pioneering that idea. In WA, One Nation's popularity will be put to the test in tomorrow's Secret Harbour by-election to replace Paul Papalia in the traditionally safe Labor seat. There is plenty happening in Perth this morning as well, because a 9-metre humpback whale that has been stranded there for nearly a week has been removed from the beach. Vets from Perth Zoo will be examining samples from that whale for research purposes, Sally. That's been a story that has continued since Tuesday. So more news from me later on, and I'll be back with an update on what's happening with Nepal and Tibet after 6:30.
1: Thank you, Luke. And in a few minutes as well, you'll be hearing from an internationally renowned geoscientist about this flooding disaster in Nepal, what's understood about what caused it. Jakob Steiner has previously provided disaster advice to the government of Nepal. That's just a few minutes away. It's 6:09. Well, let's get more on Australia's response to the disaster. Political correspondent Stephanie Boris is here with me in our Parliament House studio. Steffi, what can you tell us about what the Australian government is doing to help?
2: Good morning, Sally. Well, DFAT staff are working from the Kathmandu post at the moment. That's due to roads being cut off, so they can't get to the flooded area. We do know that more staff are being deployed to the region. The priority at the moment is to verify and contact Australians and make sure they're safe. As Luke mentioned there, 35 Aussies at least were touring the area and their whereabouts remains unknown. The next step is what assistance Australia can provide. We know that the government's been in contact with the government through the United Nations and humanitarian groups like the Red Cross to determine what assistance is needed. So expect some level of humanitarian support. We're hearing this morning that will be $5 million the federal government will initially announce. There's a question mark too over whether the defence personnel could be sent to help with the search and rescue efforts. That's yet to be determined. We will learn more later this morning, though, of course, Sally, when you speak with the Foreign Minister, Penny Wong.
1: And Steffi, taking a look at domestic politics. So yesterday we saw the Prime Minister intervene on Australia's refugee intake. What's going on behind the scenes?
2: Yeah, migration policy's become really messy for the government. We don't usually see policy play out in public the way we've seen this week. Instead, we're getting bits and pieces leaked to the media only to be shot down by the Prime Minister. For example, there was talk about changes being made to the UK backpacker scheme. The Prime Minister then ruled that out. Then yesterday, a spokesperson for Home Affairs Minister Tony Burke confirmed Labor was going to reduce the humanitarian intake. Some Labor MPs then were quite angry by that, arguing that they were sort of questioning why that would be the case. Then we saw the Prime Minister step in there, insisting that the existing intake of 20,000 places a year will stay in position. So at this stage, Sally, no clear policies on migration, not just from the government, but from the coalition, even One Nation. They all want that net overseas migration rate to be reduced, but it shows just how difficult that is, given we're getting so many mixed messages about policy and numbers.
1: Steffi, thank you. It's coming up to 6:12.
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1: The search continues for more than 1,400 people missing along the mountainous border between Nepal and Tibet, where flash flooding has claimed at least 390 lives. Video footage shows people swept away by the deadly torrent of water, with entire buildings and bridges also destroyed. The catastrophic floods followed the collapse of a glacier, and there are now fears of further flooding. 1 year ago, geoscientist Jakob Steiner from the University of Graz in Austria prepared a report on glacial lake bursts for the Nepali government as part of efforts to prepare the country for future disasters. He says he's frustrated the government was not ready for the latest flash flooding. He's now preparing a new report for the Nepali government. He joined me a short time ago. Jakob, how did this happen? What exactly triggered this disaster from what we know?
4: So there are probably a couple of things that happened, but what we saw is that the lower part of a glacier at about 5,000 meters elevation on the border between Nepal and China simply sheared off. So it really looks like someone took a huge knife and cut off the lower part along a width of 1,300 meters, so pretty impressive. And this whole chunk of ice, together with the rock that's underneath, fell off. Now, there

0: It very much looks like that the rock that was below, that's kind of, propping up the glacier, was failing, and that collapsed. And then probably I can also imagine that something from the top, from the ice, contributed to that. So we just looked at the temperature data actually from the area. They were quite above the average of the last 20 years in the last month for this year. So it was a lot warmer than it normally is. But probably a lot of meltwater that went into the glacier to the rock and caused some mechanical failure that eventually caused this whole glacier rock mix to collapse, and it dropped from 5,000 meters to 3,000 meters. So really, impressive heights. We're in the Himalaya mountains, are really, really big. And of course, this huge drop of a lot of mass. We don't know exactly yet how many millions of cubic meters these were, but it was a lot. Definitely, that it eroded a lot of other material because it's such a powerful force. And it also dammed a small river, at least briefly, that collected more water. And once this dam disintegrated, that caused a huge flood that everyone could see on social media and in the news already. I traveled only in a few minutes to the border post between the two countries, and then went for more than 150 kilometers into Nepal and even reached over the border into India.
1: Jakob, I understand that you're preparing a report on this disaster. How will that report be used?
0: Well, sadly or frustratingly, we did exactly the same report a year ago, because in this very same location, from a slightly different valley, we had a glacial lake bursting. So the glacial lake drained, it killed more than 20 people, it caused a lot of damage as well. And we wrote the same setup of report back then. It was used by Nepal government kind of to also plan and gave advice. And it was supposed to be some kind of guidance on where we should be looking in future and where we should pay attention to, and what potential technical solutions exist to monitor this, such a region that's very, very difficult to access. And there are chances to do this with remote methods, as we do now with satellite imagery. So now, sadly, 1 year afterwards, we were not prepared. The government was not prepared. This you could see in the videos as well. People were running for their lives because nobody warned them in advance. It's also, it's frustrating for us. The question is also a bit, where did we fail as experts? I'm not working, I'm not an employee of the government, but we advise the government in Nepal on what to do. We hope that this report now at least is another chance of pointing out what went wrong and where we have to look in future. Unfortunately, I cannot tell you that I'm 100% confident, because so far the results weren't really, it wasn't very convincing. I mean, the fact that we had a similar event exactly a year ago and now this happens again with such a devastating impact is really concerning. There is institutional capacity gap to address this, unfortunately, but can't stop doing it. We have to keep going, trying to provide the expertise that we have.
1: How does the scale of this latest disaster compare to what we've seen before, Jakob?
0: Compared to the event that we saw last year, it traveled much, much further. It definitely killed a lot more people because it was a lot more material that was transported. To give you a sense of scale from last year, because of the flood last year, the border between China and Nepal was closed for 6 months. Which, to China wasn't such a huge deal, but to Nepal it was, because Nepal relies on China as an importer for all kinds of goods, including cars. They transport their electric vehicles across the Himalaya this way. And for 6 months, this was all stopped. Now we are likely, it was just opened again this spring, and now we are looking again at a closure that's going to take probably a lot longer because all the roads are destroyed, which, has serious economic impacts on Nepal, plus 10% of the hydropower production potential was in that valley. It was completely wiped out. So that's going to be a big blow to the economy, already strained from other issues.
1: With the previous disaster, Jakob, what were you recommending to the Nepal government about what needed to happen?
0: Yeah, so the previous disaster was a lake. It was a bit different than this time. Right? So in this case, it was a lake. In last year, it was a lake that was breaching. And it was a lake that also took us a bit by surprise. It grew a lot faster than previous lakes. Because temperatures were very high last summer. But our advice was to use tools that are relatively new with satellite imagery to keep tracking the area. And we have been developing those, when you can take satellite images every week and kind of check the whole Himalaya basically, and check if somewhere something anomalous is appearing, and then you can have a human operator look at this location, right, and check whether a risk may be at hand, and then make a decision, an informed decision from the government stakeholders. So these kind of tools that allow us to, you know, to observe a large region, which wouldn't be possible with sensors placed in situ, because we cannot put a sensor on each glacier in the Himalaya. This isn't logistically feasible. We can cover a very large area, but of course this needs technical know-how from the stakeholders in the country, and this is only being built at the moment, also because a lot of this technology is only developing at the moment. 10 years ago, you know, or 15 years ago when I started my career, we had no chance. I wouldn't be sitting here and talking to you right now because we didn't have so much satellite imagery coming right up and telling us what happened in these places. Now every day a new one is coming in, so there's, you know, things have changed a lot in terms of how we observe our planet from space.
1: Jakob, how does this relate to climate change?
0: This event could have happened, let's say, you know, imagine climate change wasn't a thing, that this event potentially could have also happened. So it's not that I cannot say, you know, this event is only a result of climate change. That would be wrong. And also, I don't have the, you know, we don't have the statistics for that. But we do see some patterns in the process that indicate that, you know, a changing climate is concerning for these kind of events. And we have been monitoring climate and glaciers in the Chasen Valley for more than a decade now. So we have weather stations around, and there's a lot of evidence for rapid change. And I give you two very brief examples. One is the glacier that now broke off. It has been receding for 500 meters since 1990s, right? So quite a long way, half a kilometer. It has been moving up the mountain because it got smaller and smaller. And that is because of climate change. Now, what happened because of this? It moved away from the rock. So it exposed a lot of rock underneath, right? That rock was previously covered in ice. Now it was exposed to the weather. It was exposed to the atmosphere, so it could heat up, it could freeze again, and it started to crumble. Probably if it would have been under ice, that would not have happened. And because this has receded quite fast, you know, it was exposed in geological time scales pretty rapidly. And the other aspect is that we see a lot more rapid melt events, even at high elevation. Climate change happens much faster the higher you go up into the mountains. This is the same in Australia. This is the same everywhere on the planet. And because of this, melt events, even in places that were really cold before, become a lot bigger. So we have more water accumulating on these surfaces. And more water is seldom a good story, right? Whether that's rain or melt doesn't really matter. And this is really coming from climate change. More water also means that such mechanical failures are, you know, there's a higher chance for them. So there are indications that changing climate is making these events more frequent on the one side, but also potentially bigger in scale.
1: Given the scale of this most recent disaster, in the very short term when things start to move, is there any practical way to put a warning system in for settlements, communities, villages downstream for people to get to high ground, or does it move so fast that's not really possible?
0: Excellent question. And it actually, in this case, in many other cases, like the case we had last year, we would have had a couple of months to observe the lake and really make decisions, right? What we saw yesterday didn't give us that time period, unfortunately. We are speaking of, you know, 1, 2, 3 hours, perhaps even less from the point that the whole mountain started to move. So this is very little time. You would have to have a very sophisticated system that immediately sends out an alert to the downstream communities. It would have been very difficult for the ones that live very close to it, definitely. But, and to some degree, the early warning has also worked for the people living further downstream. Yes, it's challenging, absolutely. There is no certainty that such a system in such a rapidly moving event, which this definitely was, would be foolproof. But that's why, you know, why we also suggest it would be necessary to observe these features before the whole mountain starts to move already, to find patterns, perhaps speed up of the glacier. This sometimes happens, right? That some cracks open in the ice that gives us an indication that maybe something will happen, and be prepared before the flood even starts or that mass movement starts, because that would give us really time for good decisions.
1: Jakob, is it a dangerous time now that following this disaster there may be further falls or floods because there's instability up on that mountain now?
0: Absolutely. So actually, when we look, because we have all this imagery, we can even see that, you know, not everything has come down yet. There's still chunks of ice sitting in pretty precarious locations. There are lakes that actually have not completely disappeared, smaller lakes. There are even suggestions that they may grow again. So the danger isn't completely over. There is a chance that probably smaller floods are still going to follow in the next days. Could also be not. We don't know. But I definitely would not discount the possibility that something else is going to follow. Perhaps, you know, in the very immediate future. But could also mean that, you know, in next summer when we have a new heat wave, the whole thing starts to move again. We absolutely have to be prepared for that.
1: Jakob, you have a lot of expertise in this area, but watching that initial footage that was coming out of the disaster zone, particularly at the border crossing there, what was your reaction when you saw that video with the scale of what has occurred?
0: I mean, the scale as a geomorphologist, or as in, you know, looking simply at without the human lives that were at risk and that were affected, is incredible. And I've seen so many images in the last 48 hours where the first reaction was, this cannot be true, right? This is too big. And in a time when we see so many AI-generated pictures, we really have to be careful as well. So sometimes I was wondering whether it's AI, and then it wasn't. There was also a lot of AI, but we are able to differentiate by now. The second reaction is really that, I mean, we know a lot of people in this area. We work in this region. We know the people who are from there, and we have heard many harrowing stories of, you know, people who have lost many family members. And of course, seeing the people running and realizing that many that you see in the video probably now are not alive anymore makes you wonder whether you know some of them you've met before and you know them. And I have even, you know, I've had journalists in the last 48 days who again had friends whose family members were going for pilgrimage to the Chinese side and who asked me whether I can help them to trace their family members. And there was really not that much that I could do, but it was, it's emotionally also straining.
1: Jakob Steiner, thank you very much for sharing some of your expertise this morning. I greatly appreciate it. Thank you.
0: Thanks so much for having me.
1: Jakob Steiner is a geoscientist at the University of Graz in Austria and is a fellow at the Asian Mountain Alliance. He's previously, along with his colleagues, provided advice to the government of Nepal on disaster planning for events such as the one we've seen unfolding in the past 48 hours. It's 25 past six.
2: The Library of Australian Books is gloriously varied. We turn to them when life gets hard and when life is good. Our books tell us where we've been, where we are, and where we're going. Written from us, written into us. These are the pages to which Australia returns. The top 100 Australian books, coming soon to ABC Radio National.
1: I'll give you some updated news on what is happening with this flash flooding disaster. At least 39 Australians are now reported among those missing following the floods along the Nepal-Tibet border. The government previously reported it understood 35 Australians were missing, so that number has now increased to 39. Australian officials are working urgently to confirm their welfare and provide assistance to those affected. Well, to business now, NVIDIA's optimistic forecast for revenue has caused a bit of a tech rally on Wall Street. Business and economics correspondent Carrington Clark is here. Carrington, has this allayed fears of an artificial intelligence bubble?
3: Yeah, I think maybe for the moment that's probably true, Sally. NVIDIA is the world's most important, well, biggest company, which maybe not the most important, but probably the one that has dominated the headlines recently because of how important it is for the artificial investment boom. This is the chip maker whose chips are so crucial to that investment. I mean, some kind of eye-watering numbers about its own profit, but what seemed to get the market excited is that despite its huge growth in recent years, it's expecting revenue will grow by another 70% next fiscal year. There was concern that perhaps we might start to see some of that investment tail off, but it doesn't appear to be happening anytime soon. So NVIDIA's share price up nearly 9%, but we saw a broader rally in technology stocks, the NASDAQ up 1.6%. Now, interestingly, Alphabet, that's the parent company of Google, has been one of the other beneficiaries of people trying to pile into the artificial intelligence trade. It's down 0.5% today, but more importantly, it's down about 15% from its peak. And this does show that fortunes can change. There's concern that they've experienced a bit of a brain drain as some of their top thinkers, engineers, have moved to other companies in the artificial intelligence space. And there are concerns about how it's spent its money on artificial intelligence. So it's not a one-way bet, but NVIDIA is still the shining light in the artificial intelligence space.
1: Carrington, what's driven the price of oil higher again?
3: Yeah, a quick check-in on what's going on in oil markets. Up about 2%. This is because Donald Trump seemed to knock back any suggestion that there'll be a deal between Iran and Oman to restore traffic through the Strait of Hormuz. He says basically there's ships going through there already and we don't need. He said there's, you know, sometimes there's some drones or whatever, but that's pretty minor. I mean, the truth is there is more movement of ships through the Strait of Hormuz than you might expect, given there is a live threat from Iran, but it's still nowhere near what it was before the beginning of this conflict. The other one we need to keep paying attention to is what's happening with the price of diesel because of the interruptions from Russia, the striking of Russian energy infrastructure by Ukraine. The price of diesel is now kind of disconnected from the price of Brent crude, and that's really critical, particularly for us here in Australia, because we're such big users, we're the world leaders when it comes to use of diesel across our mining and agricultural businesses.
1: Thank you, Carrington Clark there. Well, still to come this morning, you'll get the latest on the disaster, the flash flooding, particularly in Nepal. I'll be speaking with the Minister for Foreign Affairs, Senator Penny Wong. Also ahead, this week marks 25 years since the Tampa affair. I'll take a look back at this pivotal moment that reshaped the nation's border protection and refugee policies. It's news time now. It is 6:30.
4: ABC News, good morning. I'm Noni Edwards. The death toll from a devastating flash flood in Nepal has now surpassed 390 people, with the number expected to rise significantly. At least 1,500 people are missing. The Department of Foreign Affairs and Trade says this includes at least 39 Australians. Foreign Minister Penny Wong says DFAT is urgently seeking an update on the welfare of the missing Australians. DFAT's deploying additional personnel to support them affected by the disaster. The floods were likely triggered by a large chunk of ice breaking off a Himalayan glacier, sending tons of ice and rock tumbling into a river below. President Donald Trump says the US is sending aid and offering any other assistance required to Nepal as the search continues for hundreds of missing people after a flash flood. As well as the 39 missing Australians, dozens of Americans, Britons and Canadians are also unaccounted for. President Trump says he's offered any assistance required for Nepal.
5: We've called Nepal and we've offered any help that they need. You know, we have a very good relationship with Nepal, and that was a brutal, that was mud and water as a mixture. Nobody's ever seen anything quite like that.
4: Turning to other news, the Liberal-led Senate inquiry into illicit tobacco is due to hand down its report today, with the chair saying it aims to create a roadmap for the government to tackle the issue. Here's political reporter Lexi Junewick.
6: After three public hearings and hundreds of submissions, the inquiry is due to table its report today. The federal government maintains reducing the tobacco excise is not the answer to tackling the black market, but both One Nation and members of the coalition are arguing otherwise. Liberal Senator Leah Bly led the inquiry and says the committee's report will be wide-ranging and also look at tax policy.
7: The excise is completely out of kilter.
6: Health Minister Mark Butler has recently said the government is thinking very carefully about how to crack down on people involved in the illegal tobacco trade and put them out of business, but reducing the excise is not the answer.
4: European football's governing body says it's preparing a criminal complaint against Gianni Infantino over the FIFA president's failed plan to sell a stake in the World Cup to private investors. The BBC's Anton Wild has more.
8: In an extraordinary escalation in the row that has engulfed football's most powerful governing bodies, UEFA has made an application to access evidence and documents to be used in proceedings in Switzerland. The development comes as all 55 heads of UEFA's member associations are convening in Monaco ahead of this evening's Champions League draw, where it's expected UEFA will formally withdraw the threat to boycott FIFA competitions.
4: Health officials in Gaza say Israeli strikes have killed at least three Palestinians in the enclave. Medics say an Israeli airstrike killed one person near a town in the southern Gaza Strip, and another killed a man at a house in the Beach refugee camp in Gaza City. They say another airstrike on Gaza City later in the day hit a motorist, killing one person. The Israeli military is yet to comment on the incidents. President Donald Trump says he's renaming Lake Ontario as Lake America in the US as he exacerbates his trade war with Canada. The president has signed an executive order that updates the lake's name for the US Geographic Naming Service. He can't force Canada to follow his preferred naming convention. The move is reminiscent of his move last year to rename the Gulf of Mexico as the Gulf of America. Ratko Mladic, convicted of genocide for orchestrating the 1995 massacre of at least 8,000 Muslims in Bosnia, has died. Europe correspondent Catherine Diss reports.
9: Labelled the Butcher of Bosnia, Ratko Mladic was found guilty of Europe's worst atrocity since the Second World War, the slaughter of thousands of Muslims in a UN-designated safe area of Bosnia. The massacre of Srebrenica was the culmination of a war that had lasted 3 years. Those killed were bulldozed into mass graves. The United Nations International Criminal Tribunal found the general, together with the late Serbian president, part of a criminal conspiracy to implement a plan of ethnic cleansing.
4: In sport, Melbourne's recalled vice-captain Jack Viney for his first AFL game of the season and Saturday's do-or-die wildcard clash with Carlton at the MCG. Viney will take the field after playing just one VFL game to build match fitness with Achilles and back problems, having ruled him out for most of the year. He'll be joined by veteran Jake Melsham, who earlier this week announced his retirement at the end of the Demons' final campaign. 19-year-old defender Xavier Taylor also comes into the senior side for his first game since round 7.
1: Good morning and welcome to Radio National Breakfast. I'm Sally Sara, coming to you from Ngunnawal Country in Canberra and acknowledging other custodians. Coming up,
10: we are currently deploying further DFAT personnel, including crisis response experts, to the region. I've asked DFAT to ensure that we do provide the support needed to these posts, particularly our post in Nepal.
1: Authorities search for the 1,400 people still missing along the Nepal-Tibet border following the devastating flash floods. The Foreign Affairs Minister, Senator Penny Wong, will be my guest in this half hour. You can send through your thoughts on any of the stories this morning. You can do that via ABC Listen or send through a text 0418 226 576. The weather for the capital cities today: Perth, mostly sunny and 21. Darwin, sunny and 34. Brisbane, partly cloudy and 25. Sydney, mostly sunny today, beautiful day with 20 degrees. Canberra, morning fog and then mostly sunny, 17. Melbourne, a shower or two and 17 degrees. Hobart will be partly cloudy, 15. And Adelaide today, mostly sunny and a top of 21. Well, let's return to the flooding situation in Nepal and Tibet with Luke Sidham-Dundon. Luke, the death toll, it has climbed overnight.
11: It has, Sally. Now we are looking at 390 people confirmed to have been killed in Nepal, the number of people missing there nearing 1,000. If we look at the numbers, though, over in Tibet, more than 550 people missing and three people killed there. There are a couple issues with the numbers, though. They are moving quickly, being reported from different sources. Also, it's unclear if they overlap. Yesterday, we heard about tour groups that were operating on both sides of the borders. It's unclear exactly how the numbers are being counted. We have got this latest statement from the Australian federal government that you spoke about in the last half hour, now saying 39 Australians are missing. That is up from the earlier 35 and the initial 34 that was reported yesterday morning. Officials working to confirm their welfare and provide assistance. The government describing this disaster, the scale of this disaster, as extraordinary. And it's detailed some of the staff movements as well, saying that they have staff at the Australian Embassy in Nepal, a crisis response team, also a regional consular officer, all deployed in Kathmandu, and there is more support coming. It's also sending three humanitarian response specialists in the next couple of days, and that contingent could grow. We will hear more on also the funds being provided to humanitarian organisations and what that will hope to achieve shortly with Foreign Minister Penny Wong, and then later on with Steffi Boris as well, Sally.
1: And Luca, the race is on to find the missing. Nepal has deployed the army and other nations are sending teams into the flood zone.
11: That's right, Sally. The Nepali government says more than 500 people have actually been rescued so far, with crews, security crews on the ground, search and rescue teams there. Lakpa Sherpa is the founder and CEO of Action for Nepal. He's in Kathmandu and he told us overnight what that Nepali rescue effort actually looks like.
12: They mobilised a large rescue operation involving the Nepal Army, Nepal Police, Police Force, helicopters and medical team. Thousands of security personnel are involved. And hospitals in Kathmandu have been put on standby and medical teams have been sent to the affected district.
11: The international response, as we're about to hear this hour, is also ramping up. Countries around the world pledging support and also sending in personnel.
13: What's your reaction to the Americans missing in Nepal?
5: Oh, it's terrible. No, and we've called Nepal and we've offered any help that they need.
14: The United Nations is mobilising supplies and humanitarian teams.
15: In the past, Nepal has been there for Britain in our hour of need, and we will be there for Nepal. So the immediate offer is an offer of first responders, search and rescue support.
16: Seoul dispatching a rapid response team and providing $1 million to fund relief and recovery.
11: The US president, the UN chief, the British prime minister and also some of the news out of South Korea there. So, Sally, the worry, though, now is that fresh flooding could hamper rescue efforts. Authorities worried about a lake formed by debris. Our geoscientist, Jakob Steiner, saying earlier that he would definitely not discount the possibility of more flooding. So still, Sally, the worry continues.
1: Luke, thank you for that update. And as Luke was saying, you'll be hearing from the Foreign Affairs Minister, Senator Penny Wong, in this half hour. It's 21 to 7. Well, looking back now to a defining moment in Australian political history.
17: Good afternoon. I'm Mark Colvin with the News and Current Affairs Special. What looked like a stalemate off Christmas Island has turned into a new drama entirely.
1: 25 years ago, the Norwegian freighter vessel, the MV Tampa, rescued 433 asylum seekers trying to reach Australia. On August 29th, as conditions on the freighter worsened, the captain sent out an SOS and made the decision to enter Australian waters without authorisation. It prompted the then Prime Minister, John Howard, to make this announcement.
18: The motor vessel Tampa, in defiance of a clear communication from the Australian government, entered Australian territorial waters earlier today and approached Christmas Island. This was in contravention of clear advice.
1: And just weeks before the 2001 federal election, a federal government officials said asylum seekers trying to reach Australia by a different boat had thrown their children overboard.
18: There's something to me incompatible between somebody who claims to be a refugee and somebody who would throw their own child into the sea. It offends the natural instinct of protection.
1: Inquiries, of course, later confirmed that that didn't happen, but it fuelled community sentiment and the government's re-election campaign.
18: We will decide who comes to this country and the circumstances in which they come.
1: That's John Howard speaking at the coalition campaign launch in 2001, 2 weeks before his sizeable victory. Well, Philip Ruddock was the Minister for Immigration and Multicultural Affairs during the Howard government and joins me now. Philip Ruddock, welcome back to Radio National Breakfast.
19: Thank you very much, Sally, and it was pleasant to hear Mark Colvin. He was a good friend and we were sorry to lose him.
1: He was a fine broadcaster. Philip Ruddock, what goes through your mind when you listen back to those clips of what was happening 25 years ago politically here in Australia?
19: Well, I was woken up fairly early in the morning and told by Andrew Metcalf, who was formerly my chief of staff but was senior immigration official, that he had given advice to Captain Renan to continue on the voyage route that they were taking, which was to Indonesia, and to return those people that they had rescued at sea to Indonesia. And of course, what happened was that they were not minded to be returned to Indonesia, even though that was the route the vessel was taking. They essentially commanded the captain to take the vessel around to Christmas Island so that they would be left in Australia rather than in Indonesia. Look, I have a passion for refugees. I was very much involved from my early years in Parliament with the Vietnamese. I went many times to Cambodia. I was more recently actively involved in trying to assist the Rohingya who are displaced from Myanmar. I have a passion for refugees, but my view is that when there is more than 100 million displaced people in the world, something of the order of 40 million people have been found to be refugees, you have to be careful in making judgments about who is most at risk and most in need of help and assistance. And I don't think the decisions ought to be determined by those people who've got the money to pay a smuggler to put them to the front of the gate.
1: The government's decisions at that time under the Howard government, how do you reflect on those decisions now and also the role that, that you played as in your time as minister?
19: Well, I think they were the correct decision. I was participating in a discussion only the other night with a young man who had been extraordinarily successful because he'd been taken with his family eventually from Nauru to New Zealand and has had a very successful schooling and academic career. Obviously, when people saw him and so on, they thought, this is a fine young man. But I made the point, and I make it again, do you determine who you should help on the basis that they had the money to pay a smuggler, to put them to the front of the queue, to put them in a place ahead of others who may be more deserving of help and assistance? I have a passion for helping refugees, but I want to help those who need help most.
1: Are you satisfied that Australia met its international obligations? Because, of course, seeking asylum, there's nothing illegal about that.
19: No, and the obligation is, if people have a well-founded fear of persecution, not to return them. The obligations, as was made clear to me by one of my senior departmental officials when we were looking at these issues at a later point in time, we gave people protection, but if circumstances changed, we would leave them on a temporary visa. And if the circumstances meant that they could later return home because it was safe to do so, that would be the case. They wouldn't get permanent residency as a result. And that was a very, I think, important decision to highlight the fact that we honour our obligation, non-reform. People are not sent back to persecution, but it doesn't give them permanency if they've come the wrong way.
1: Weeks later, after the Tampa 25 years ago, the government had advice that children had been thrown overboard from an Indonesian fishing boat. This is a different vessel. You were one of the many in government to denounce the actions that were ultimately found not to have happened. Do you regret that now?
19: I explain what happened because I think it's very important that people understand the circumstances. We were having senior officials together in Canberra who received information, usually from Darwin, about boats and what might be happening. And what was occurring was that the very senior officials, and they were people who were very great eminence in the Australian public service, received advice that children had been thrown overboard. What happened was that they had seen children being held by their parents at the top of the deck, and then it was clear that there were people in the water after that event had occurred. It was later found that it was not the children that had been thrown overboard, it was adults that had in fact gone that way. But Brendan Nelson, who was the then Defence Minister, was in the rooms in Darwin at the time, and they received the advice that children had been thrown overboard because of what they had seen. It was later proven that the people in the water were in fact adults and not children.
1: Again, going back to the question, when you look back at that time now, is that a regret for you that that was wrong?
19: Well, it was certainly not something that I would want to see happen. I prefer to get accurate and sound advice, but I don't essentially blame the senior departmental officials who saw what I described to you for what in fact was found to be a mistake.
1: There was some denial following that event, and I remember a particular interview with your late colleague Peter Reith talking with Virginia Trioli. Why did it take time for the government to concede that it got it wrong?
19: I think in all of those sorts of issues, you have to establish what has happened. You have to make appropriate inquiries, and I was the person who was at the Sydney Convention Centre at the time when the advice came through, and I had to make a decision at the time as to whether or not I advised the media of the advice I had received, and I came
1: Why
19: to a
1: wouldn't
19: view
1: you?
19: To well, I came to a view that if I had essentially sat on it and was later found that children had been thrown overboard and I had declined to inform the media, I would be to blame. I came to a view that having received that advice from very senior officials of the department, that I had an obligation to inform the media, and I did.
1: Philip Ruddock, thank you very much for being my guest this morning.
19: Pleasure, Sally, always.
1: That's Philip Ruddock, former Howard Government Minister for Immigration and Multicultural Affairs. It's 11 minutes to 7. In a couple of minutes, I'll be speaking, with Foreign Affairs Minister Senator Penny Wong, the latest from this flash flooding along the border between Nepal and China. But let's get an update now on sport with Warwick Hadfield. Warwick, in the AFL, Geelong to pay $140,000 in fines over the contract waiver scandal as the Pies and Bulldogs make history tonight.
20: Yes, Sally, look, the fines follow an investigation by the King's Counsel, James Peters, into the contract between Geelong and Jake Golodashny, which sought to relieve the club of responsibilities if the player suffered future concussions. The investigation found the club had breached the rules in relation to contracts by failing to inform the AFL and the AFL Players Association of the deal with this waiver in it, describing it as an oversight that earned the Cats a $100,000 fine, a further $40,000 fine suspended after a previous contract failure was also activated. The investigation made no adverse findings against the former Geelong president, now the chair of the AFL, Craig Drummond. However, well, his ability to fulfil the role for which he was appointed to clean up the AFL's culture at head office has been greatly reduced. All this amid, in the way of footy in Melbourne, wildly different opinions about whether the fines are yet another heavily concocted AFL outcome or a fair penalty. Now, the combined amounts are not the biggest ever imposed on a club. Essendon holds that record with $2 million, but $140,000 is not inconsequential in any club's budget. And tonight, a bit of history at the MCG, and that's a ground, of course, which is overflowing with it and has so been since 1854. In 2026, it's the first ever wildcard final, as the final four of yore has now grown to 10, and it's Collingwood playing Footscray. Again, opinions vary. The former Collingwood coach Mick Malthouse hates it, but the desperate and dateless Maggie supporters, which of course is just about all of them, will get one more chance to put on their tracky dacks and cheer their team one more time. And of course, they love it. And after 8 a.m, we'll do the rugby league because the Bulldogs there are also in a must-win game, and some rugby union. The Wallabies flying first class to Argentina, and maybe some association football too, Sally.
1: Do you want to hear the good news, Warwick? We can talk about rugby league now. The NRL's Bulldogs, they're also needing a win tonight to keep their season alive.
20: Well, yes, Canterbury Bankstown is ninth with two rounds to go, needs the 2 points to keep in contact with the two clubs at the bottom of the eight, South Sydney and North Queensland. Against them, a team needing the 2 points to remain in contention for the minor premiership amid what's the latest frothing over the future of Penrith champion Nathan Cleary. His contract with the Panthers expires on November the 1st, with the PNG Chiefs prepared to offer him a tax-free fortune, millions, to join them in 2028. Penrith officials know that that money, that's something they can't match. But they hope being a one-club player living on the banks of the beautiful Nepean with the Blue Mountains as your backyard, well, that appeals a bit more than living in a high-security gated community in Port Moresby. Sally.
1: And Warwick, in the AFL, with the wildcard finals, how much focus is there going to be on crowd numbers and TV ratings to see whether this is a one-off or it continues?
20: Well, that's why they were created in the first place, television ratings. That's an insatiable beast, content. Television wants it all the time. I can tell you they're forever seeking it from the AFL. And lots of people are coming up with all sorts of ideas, like preliminary finals, third and fourth playing off against each other midweek, allied games, you know, games between the All-Australians and someone else, anything to satiate this beast and keep the television rights people. Because they do pay a lot of money, Sally, so they're prepared to use that clout to ask for a bit more.
1: They sure do. Warwick, look forward to hearing from you after eight. Thank you.
20: Good on you, Sally.
1: It's Warwick Hadfield. 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
0: Hi, I'm Rachel Mealy on AM After 7. The death toll from the disaster in Nepal and Tibet continues to rise, with dozens of Australians among the missing. Authorities there fear more flooding.
1: Well, let's get the latest now. More than 390 people have been killed and more than 1,400 people are missing following the devastating flash floods along the border region between Nepal and China. The Australian government is urgently seeking an update on the welfare of at least 39 missing Australians. That number has gone up, so that's now 39. The government has also announced a $5 million assistance package for affected communities. Senator Penny Wong is the Minister for Foreign Affairs and joins me now. Minister, welcome back to Breakfast.
21: Good morning. Good to be with you.
1: What update can you provide on the missing Australians after these flash flooding? What do we know?
21: First, I'd say this is obviously an awful disaster. And we are focusing on mobilising more consular support, more humanitarian support, and working to confirm the welfare of missing Australians. The advice to date is we have some 43 consular cases with 39 Australians unaccounted for. You might recall yesterday I indicated we knew of 35. We understand an additional four Australians who are unaccounted for were travelling separately to these tours. And we have been contacting the families of Australians unaccounted for and taking calls from the public in relation to anybody who was in the region.
1: Minister, are you expecting that the number of Australians missing could rise further still?
21: That is an unfortunate possibility. Obviously, it's a very difficult situation. It's a remote location. We are urgently working to identify how many Australians have been in the region, and to confirm the welfare of any Australians who are not accounted for.
1: The Australian government is deploying crisis response experts to the region. Can you outline how many, where they'll be working from and what they'll be doing?
21: Well, we've deployed additional staff. So we have now around 20 staff in Nepal. We will have a further four consular officers in the next 24 hours, and we are also deploying an initial team of three humanitarian response specialists within the next couple of days. These are people who have expertise in logistics, humanitarian assessment and communications and planning. Obviously, we will keep looking to build as required over the coming days, but we want to get initially some people to support the Australian officers who are already on the ground working in very challenging conditions.
1: How difficult is it to get communication out of the affected areas right now?
21: Look, communications is challenging, but I think the key issue is we still don't have a sense yet of the whereabouts of so many people. I think the numbers you outlined at the commencement of the interview, we have many hundreds of people who are missing, as well as those who have confirmed dead. I think it was close to 1,500 people are missing. So obviously there's a lot of work to be done to try and ascertain where people are.
1: How challenging is this situation, given that there are concerns about possible further flooding and instability in the mountains in that area?
21: Obviously, this is a concerning situation. We will continue to ensure that the advice on Smart Traveller reflects the most recent information that the Australian government receives, including from our offices in Kathmandu, in Nepal. So I would encourage anyone, any Australian who is in the region, to ensure they are monitoring Smart Traveller and listening to the advice of local authorities. As you said, it's a challenging situation. I think you indicated in your introduction we are providing some additional humanitarian support, a total of $5 million, $2 million to the World Food Programme, $2 million to Australian NGOs, so who work through the humanitarian partnership, and $1 million to what's known as the Emergency Action Alliance. I was asked yesterday, Sally, about if people wanted to donate, and if you go to emergencyaction.org.au, if people wish to donate, there is an appeal available there for people to contribute to.
1: Is the federal government considering whether to send ADF personnel to assist?
21: Look, I'm speaking to the Nepalese foreign minister later today, subject to their availability, and obviously we will talk to them about what's required. We generally deploy response teams who are drawn from who have experience in logistics and communications and planning, as I said. That tends to be where we, the people from Australia that we deploy.
1: How much do you feel for the diaspora members at the moment as that people are waiting for information, Minister?
21: Look, I know this is an extremely distressing time. First, for those who have loved ones unaccounted for, and we are thinking of them. We also, our thoughts are with the Australian, Tibetan and Nepalese communities.
1: Minister, thank you for joining me this morning.
21: Thanks very much, Ali.
1: That's Penny Wong, the Minister for Foreign Affairs, and we'll keep you updated on the latest on this disaster throughout the morning. After 7.30 here on Breakfast, you'll also hear from the Shadow Minister for Foreign Affairs, Ted O'Brien, and we'll keep you updated. We'll also replay some of that interview with a geoscientist from earlier this morning about the fears of further instability. News time, 7 o'clock.

0: ABC News, good morning. I'm Noni Edwards. More than 390 people are dead and at least 39 Australians missing after a flash flood in Nepal's Tibet border region, with fears that toll will rise considerably. South Asia correspondent Rachel Clayton is at one of Kathmandu's largest hospitals.
1: Outside the Tribhuvan Teaching Hospital in Kathmandu, families crowd around lists of survivors searching for names. If they don't see the name they're looking for, they give details to volunteers and police nearby in the hope they'll eventually turn up alive. The flash flood struck Nepal 2 days ago. Authorities believe it was caused by a glacial lake bursting its banks. There are fears it could happen again. A barrier lake has formed in the same Himalayan border area, and Chinese authorities say it's already overflowing. It could breach as more water flows into it over the coming days, meaning rescuers here are in a race against time to save as many people as they can.
0: The Department of Foreign Affairs and Trade says Australian officials are working to confirm their welfare and provide assistance to those affected. The Australian government's announced a $5 million assistance package for impacted communities. The Nepali Society of Northern Tasmania says it will remain active in connecting community members and coordinating support wherever possible in the wake of the flash flooding event. President Nirajan Gautam says those seeking mental health support or information should contact the Nepali Society.
2: We are praying for the people who are still looking for help and praying for those families who are suffering. And today's session is mainly for us to get together as a community together and show the solidarity for the people of Nepal.
0: President Donald Trump, meanwhile, says the US is sending aid and any other assistance required to Nepal, as well as the 39 Australians unaccounted for. Dozens of Americans, Indians, Canadians, Britons and Nepalese are still missing. President Trump says he fears the scale of the disaster spells bad news for those still to be found.
3: We are sending aid and we've spoken to the leadership and we let them know anything they want we'll have. And there were 50, maybe 60 Americans over there. We haven't gotten the full list yet, but hopefully they're okay. But that looks like something that people will not be.
0: Turning to other news, the federal government is pushing major Australian companies to buy more locally developed artificial intelligence technology. Here's political reporter Jack Mackay.
4: The government has unveiled a new initiative backed by Australia's big four banks aimed at helping local AI companies secure customers. Australia's Assistant Minister for Technology, Andrew Charlton, says more than 1,500 Australian AI companies are already building world-class technology, but the challenge for them is getting in front of organisations to buy their products. He says Australia is at a sliding doors moment to ensure the country becomes a creator rather than a renter of AI. Australian companies are currently heavily reliant on a small number of tech businesses that control the world's advanced computing capacity.
0: The chair of the Liberal-led Senate inquiry into illicit tobacco says its report aims to create a roadmap for the government to tackle the issue. It's due to be tabled in inquiry today after three public hearings and hundreds of submissions. The federal government maintains that reducing the tobacco excise is not the answer to tackling the black market, but both One Nation and members of the coalition are arguing otherwise. Liberal Senator Leah Bly says the committee's report will be wide-ranging.
5: It has tried to respect all of the contributions that have been made from health perspectives to all the way through to community safety, and also looking at tax policy and trying to come up with a roadmap for the Albanese government to follow.
0: The Northern Territory has become the first and last place in Australia to legalise voluntary assisted dying after a historic bill passed Parliament last night. Joseph Hathaway-Wilson reports.
6: NT Parliament has almost unanimously passed a bill legalising voluntary assisted dying, around 30 years after the practice was first introduced to the Northern Territory in a bill later revoked by the Commonwealth. Both CLP and Labor members say they're happy to see the rights of Territorians restored. However, the opposition and some government backbenchers say they're disappointed amendments to remove a gag clause on Territory doctors, as well as a 12-month end-of-life prognosis from the eligibility criteria for accessing VAD, were voted down by a majority of CLP government members.
0: ABC News. A new employment forecast warns artificial intelligence could significantly slow job growth across dozens of white-collar occupations over the next 5 years. National Work reporter Bronwyn Herbert.
1: Deloitte Access Economics is tracking 82 occupations it classifies as most exposed to AI. It's found the growth rate of these jobs halves once the AI technology is introduced. This equates to almost 135,000 fewer workers across those jobs in Australia over the next 5 years. Partner David Rumbin says the impact is expected to be felt most strongly in white-collar roles.
7: Clerical and administrative roles, professionals and managers.
1: While AI is expected to slow employment growth for software programmers longer term, the occupation is still forecast to record strong jobs growth over the next 2 years.
0: Testing of a popular black market weight loss peptide shows some vials had a much higher concentration than stated on the label, National Health Equity reporter Caitlin Gribben reports.
8: Social media influencers are spruiking the so-called benefits of the counterfeit black market weight loss peptide retatrutide. It's not approved for human use. At the request of the ABC and the University of Queensland, three vials of retatrutide were tested. Two had significantly higher concentrations than the label indicated. Specialist liver doctors warn the variability in concentration of unapproved retatrutide and potential contaminants pose a serious danger, including liver failure.
0: Soccer's European governing body is preparing a criminal complaint against FIFA president Gianni Infantino in Swiss courts for possible financial mismanagement over his failed plan to sell future World Cup profits to private investors. UEFA says it's filed documents in a Manhattan court requesting discovery of potential evidence from the New York investment fund Thrive Capital Limited, founded by Joshua Kushner. It's also filed a request in southern Florida for authorization of discovery in a foreign proceeding against FIFA itself, which has offices in Miami. Qatar is trying to encourage Iran and the US to resume negotiations to end their war 6 months since it began. Here's Middle East correspondent Matthew Doran.
9: For the last few weeks, the US and Iran have, for the most part, held fire, not launching large-scale attacks against each other in the way they had done for months. But the war is still ongoing, with disputes over control of the Strait of Hormuz holding up talks on other sticking points, such as Iran's nuclear ambitions. Qatar's prime minister has travelled to Tehran to meet with the country's foreign minister in a bid to rekindle the peace process. The Gulf state is acting as a mediator and has itself been attacked by Iran as punishment for hosting US military personnel. Matthew Doran, ABC News, Jerusalem.
0: President Donald Trump signed an executive order renaming the Lake of Ontario to the Lake of America on US maps amid a fierce trade dispute with Canada. The BBC's Jake Horton reports from Washington, D.C.
10: The lake sits on the border of Canada and the US, and the president has been threatening to change its name following an escalating trade war between the two countries. He made the announcement in the Oval Office saying it would be effective immediately, and he told reporters Canada is the worst to deal with on trade. There is a US government agency which typically oversees the use of geographic names by the federal government. Even if the name change is formally adopted in the US, other countries would not be required to adopt it. The president's latest order is reminiscent of his move last year to rename the Gulf of Mexico to the Gulf of America.
0: With the latest in sport now, here's Daniel Garb.
11: The inaugural AFL wildcard final takes place tonight at the MCG with the 8th place Western Bulldogs hosting Collingwood, who finished in 9th. The Bulldogs have brought in 2023 All-Australian ruck Tim English after recovering from injury, while the Magpies welcome back experienced duo Isaac Quainer and Pat Lipinski. And 7th place Melbourne has recalled vice-captain Jack Viney for his first AFL game of the season. In tomorrow night's wildcard clash with Carlton at the MCG, the 10th place Blues welcome back important defender Nick Haynes, with Wade Dirksen making way. The Melbourne Storm has handed Brisbane a 9th straight loss at home, scoring 8 tries in a 46-20 demolition in the NRL. Australia's campaign...
0: Now here's Daniel Garb.
11: The inaugural AFL wildcard final takes place tonight at the MCG with the 8th place Western Bulldogs hosting Collingwood, who finished in 9th. The Bulldogs have brought in 2023 All-Australian ruck Tim English after recovering from injury, while the Magpies welcome back experienced duo Isaac Quainer and Pat Lipinski. And 7th place Melbourne has recalled vice-captain Jack Viney for his first AFL game of the

0: Open as he looks to build on his three quarterfinal appearances at Flushing Meadows. Rinki Hijikata has a tough encounter, though, against third seed Felix Auger-Aliassime.
1: To finance now, the Australian share market's expected to open around 0.2% higher after a strong night on Wall Street. The Dow Jones is up 0.2%, the S&P 500 is 0.7% higher, and the NASDAQ shot up by more than 1.5% on the back of strong earnings results for chipmaker Nvidia. Brent crude's almost 2% higher at $89.50 a barrel. Gold's up 0.2% to $4,602 an ounce, and the Australian dollar's buying just under 72 US cents. ABC News.
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3: Good morning, welcome to AM. I'm Rachel Mealy, coming to you from the lands of the Turrbal and Yuggera people in Brisbane. Rescuers in Nepal and Tibet are in a race against time as they scramble to find survivors after a flash flood swept through the border region of the two countries. At least 390 people have died. That number is expected to increase, with more than 1,500 missing. Our reporter Nick Grimm joined me a short time ago. Nick, what's the latest on the rescue and recovery effort?
4: Rachel, according to the latest count, 392 people have been killed and nearly 1,500 are missing after those deadly flash floods struck those villages in the border region between Nepal and Tibet. Now, obviously, anyone who's watched the video emerging from Nepal in the past day or so will be aware that the situation there is extremely difficult for rescuers, and those numbers are likely to remain very fluid as they continue their efforts to reach the public areas, buildings and homes that were swept up in that wave of floodwaters, mud and debris. Now, as we know, satellite imagery suggests the floods were likely triggered by a large chunk of ice breaking off a Himalayan glacier, sending tons of ice and rock tumbling into the river below. Climate scientists are actually saying that global warming is causing the Himalayas to warm faster than much of the rest of the world, increasing the chances of a disaster of this scale. Now, there's also fears that there could still be further flooding. There's been worries about blockages of water and debris that remain upriver from habited areas, which, if they suddenly shift, could send another torrent through those river valleys. Meanwhile, the UN's Laila Peters-Yahia says reaching the affected areas is also extremely difficult.
5: We have over 35 bridges which have been destroyed. The roads are destroyed, and so it's extremely, extremely difficult to have access. We have about 40 kilometers of road which are damaged. And in total, we have about 10,000 households which are in immediate need.
4: That's Laila Peters-Yahia there from the United Nations. Rach, there's also growing concern about the situation in neighbouring Tibet, where the Chinese government controls what information is being released. For more on that situation, Ryan Fioresi is the executive director of the Washington-based International Campaign for Tibet. He's told the BBC videos taken by Tibetans of a mudslide engulfing a border crossing were quickly censored on Chinese social media platforms, and authorities there have provided no details about which villages have been affected.
6: On the Tibet side of the border and of this unfolding disaster, the information has been very limited and tightly controlled. We've been in contact with sources on the ground, and what they tell us is that the picture is far worse than what is being officially reported in official Chinese media. So Chinese state media has so far confirmed only 3 casualties. Our sources say the actual death toll is much higher.
3: And Nick, what do we know about the Australians missing in this disaster?
4: Rach, according to the Department of Foreign Affairs, the number of missing Australians has now been revised upwards to at least 39 people, many of whom are believed to have been part of separate pilgrimages and tour groups visiting the region. 2 Sydney brothers aged just 14 and 11, Arush and Ashwin Muralitharan, are believed to be the youngest Australians who are missing. They and their parents are among an estimated 650 foreign nationals from more than 30 countries who are still unaccounted for in Nepal. Here, the government is seeking what it classifies as urgent updates on the welfare of the missing Australians and says it is deploying personnel and other assistance to support those Australians affected by the disaster. $5 million is also being directed to help provide emergency food rations, logistics support, along with assistance for emergency shelter, hygiene kits, blankets, medical and psychosocial support, along with recovery and rehabilitation efforts. Let's hear more now from Foreign Minister Penny Wong.
7: the advice.

0: Twice to date is we have some 43 consular cases with 39 Australians unaccounted for, and we have been contacting the families of Australians unaccounted for and taking calls from the public in relation to anybody who was in the region.
1: Foreign Minister Penny Wong and before her, our reporter Nick Grimm. As Australian authorities work urgently to track down those missing in the region, their loved ones and the broader Nepali diaspora are desperately waiting for updates. Communities around the country gathered to pray last night, finding some solace in coming together to support each other. Bridget Fitzgerald prepared this report.
2: It could be any ordinary community get-together, but this gathering of Nepali Australians is a demonstration of support in the face of unspeakable tragedy.
3: We just have to show the solidarity. As a community, we have to come together, united, and then we just have to have this faith in that we will get through this.
2: Keshav Kandel is the Vice President of the Australian Nepalese Multicultural Centre in Diggers Rest, a suburb in Melbourne's northwest. Late Thursday, the group held a vigil for those who've died in this week's floods and for those that are still missing.
3: We are praying for the people who are still looking for help and praying for those families who are suffering. And today's session is mainly for us to get together for as a community together and show the solidarity for the people of Nepal, and we are with them, and also to offer the prayers.
2: He says it's been difficult to watch from afar.
3: Information is one thing. The other thing also, the post of the video on the social media, that the photos and videos that are been circulating, they're quite devastating, and they makes us really, really not well.
2: It's a devastating disaster that's being felt around the world, with hundreds of foreign pilgrims and tourists among those missing. South Korea's rapid response team travelled to Nepal on Thursday to join the rescue effort. The head of the rapid response and ambassador for overseas Korean and consular affairs, Lim Sang-woo, spoke from Incheon Airport.
4: We will depart for Nepal together with the government's joint rapid response team. We will do our utmost to ensure the swift and safe search and rescue of our nationals in Nepal.
2: In the United States, President Donald Trump says there are dozens of Americans missing, and the US is sending aid to the region.
5: Oh, it's terrible. No, and we've called Nepal and we've offered any help that they need. You know, we have a very good relationship with Nepal, and that was mud and water as a mixture. Nobody's ever seen anything quite like that. We're very powerful, strong, you know, strong, well-built buildings were wiped out like they were toothpicks. That's a terrible thing.
2: Geological experts are still determining exactly what caused the disaster, but the U.S. Geological Survey says a glacier collapse into a valley sparked the flash flood.
1: Bridget Fitzgerald reporting. You're listening to AM, where it's 17 minutes past seven. The illicit tobacco market is booming in Australia, but how to fix the problem is increasingly dividing opinion in the political sphere and beyond. The federal government is rejecting any cut to the tobacco excise as One Nation and some members of the opposition call for it to be slashed. Political reporter Lexi Junewick has the story.
6: Matt Evans is turning people away from his licensed tobacco store every day because he doesn't have what they're asking for.
7: I'm seeing more people asking us, do we sell cheap stuff? And you've got to tell them, no, we don't have it. And then they're like, why don't you have it? It's like, because it's illegal and I'll get shut down if I have it.
6: Mr. Evans, who's also a wholesaler, estimates he gets around 30 inquiries a day about illegal tobacco in his shop in Narooma on the south coast of New South Wales. He wants the federal government to lower the tobacco excise. That's the tax on legal tobacco products. It depends on the brand, but currently a legal pack of 20 cigarettes costs anywhere from $40 to $50.
7: If we can sell the packets for under $20, most people are going to buy it from us. which means there's less people on the dole.
6: But the government says there's no quick solution to the problem, and it's standing firm against calls for a cut to the excise as debate over how to tackle the black market fires up. A report released this week by two Liberals, MP Mary Aldred and Senator Richard Colbeck, will inform the Coalition's policy to tackle illicit tobacco. It calls for the excise to be reduced by at least 80%. One Nation's hot on their heels, vowing to slash the tax by 75% and freeze indexation for 3 years. But those ideas are attracting criticism.
8: You can't just pluck a number out of the air and be like, oh, I reckon that sounds good.
6: Becky Freeman is a professor of public health at the University of Sydney and says the tobacco tax has been integral to reductions in smoking. The Australian Institute of Health and Welfare's latest figures show daily smoking rates have more than halved over the past two decades. The professor is questioning how anyone could conclude a particular excise cut would end the black market.
8: So you'd essentially be competing with criminal gangs who could also lower the price of their products. Like, this could just be a never-ending cycle.
6: But Dr. James Martin, an associate professor in criminology at Deakin University, supports either a very substantial cut to the tobacco excise or temporarily removing it.
9: I don't think there's any doubt that it would be effective.
6: Minister Mark Butler has recently said the government is thinking very carefully about how to crack down on people involved in the illegal tobacco trade and put them out of business, but reducing the excise is not the answer.
1: Lexi Dunawick with that report. The Northern Territory has become the final Australian jurisdiction to pass a voluntary assisted dying law, 30 years after being the first to pioneer the idea. The law passed late last night after hours of debate, but some terminally ill people and some whose family members have used it in other states are disappointed the law has been passed with tight restrictions. Jane Barden reports.
10: Darwin resident Dave Collins has several organs riddled with incurable cancer, but he doesn't think he'll get to use the Northern Territory's new voluntary assisted dying law because it's restricted to people who've been found to have less than 12 months to live by a doctor.
11: The option won't be there for me because, well, I don't believe there is any doctor who will say that cancer will kill you within 12 months.
10: Would you like to have that option available to you?
11: I certainly would, yeah, if I was in pain.
10: All other states have 12 or 6-month terminal prognosis limits, except the ACT. But the NT law is more restrictive than those other states in that it prohibits doctors initiating conversations with patients about assisted dying. The only other state with that rule is South Australia. In the NT, the Labour opposition leader, one independent, and some backbenchers from the country Liberals government tried unsuccessfully to get the time limit and the doctor gag clauses removed. One of those Liberal backbenchers was Tansel Raman.
12: I don't think you can really call this the Rights of the Terminally Ill Bill anymore.
10: NT Attorney General Marie-Claire Boothby, who introduced the law with the time limit and doctor's gag, says those measures will protect vulnerable patients.
13: It is a patient-led approach very deliberately.
10: The NT was the first place in the world to allow voluntary assisted dying 30 years ago, but the then federal government quashed the law after a year. Now Darwin resident Eileen welcomes the new law. Her sister was able to use Victoria's assisted dying law to end a 17-year losing battle with pain from multiple incurable cancers at home with her family around her.
14: She sort of knew for quite a few years that that's what she wanted to do. And when the day came, I said to her, are you sure you want to do it? And she said, yes, I am. And after she died, she just looked so peaceful, and I'm glad that she could go the way she did. She'd had enough. You know, she fought as long as she could, but she knew when it was time to go.
10: Is it something that you would consider using yourself?
14: 100%.
10: Eileen is disappointed with the NT's 12-month terminal prognosis limit.
14: Nobody really knows how long it's going to take before somebody does die. And I think that 12-month thing's a bit ridiculous.
10: NT residents will be able to start using the new law when it comes into force in 18 months.
1: Jane Barden reporting. Testing of a black market weight loss drug has revealed it contains a much higher concentration of peptides than the label indicates, and experts are worried it has the potential to be dangerous. The ABC had the counterfeit peptides tested as they've been growing in popularity. Social media influencers are spruiking their so-called benefits despite safety warnings. National Health Equity reporter Caitlin Gribben has the story.
15: As an analytical chemist, Grace Hammam's job in a lab was pretty predictable, but her work changed dramatically once knockoff peptides became increasingly popular on the black market.
16: This time last year, I had never heard of peptides or never tested peptides. Now it's about 50% of my job.
15: Demand is so great that the laboratory where she works, Leader Analytical, had to upskill to undertake testing of counterfeit peptides. The client is usually connected to the so-called wellness industry.
16: Mostly it is people that are on-selling it to someone else and they're wanting our analysis to reassure their customers that what they're buying is what it is.
15: Social media influencers claim unapproved peptides have health benefits, creating content to instruct people how to buy and use them. In Australia, there's been an explosion in popularity of the products, but shocking reports of liver failure, severe allergic reactions, blurred vision, and other injuries in users. So what is actually in vials of unapproved peptides? At the request of the ABC and the University of Queensland, Leader Analytical has tested three vials of a counterfeit weight loss peptide labelled retatrutide, obtained off the black market. Grace Hammam says 90% of each vial has unaccounted for material. And she says testing showed a big difference between the peptides on the label and the amount inside the bottle.
16: There's a huge range, some containing none, some containing almost double.
15: Robin Langham is the Chief Medical Advisor at the Therapeutic Goods Administration.
17: If you're buying things online of an unapproved product, you can have no confidence that what you think you're getting is arriving. The dangers and the safety issues can be enormous.
15: She said just because testing found counterfeit peptides had the same ingredients as retatrutide doesn't mean the product is an exact replica of the retatrutide that's in clinical trials. University of Queensland peptide researcher Tim Pienkowski says he's surprised by the level of so-called overdosing in black market peptides.
18: I definitely didn't expect that level of overdosing or that there'd be a greater number of overdosed vials than underdosed.
15: He has reported the testing results to the Drug and Alcohol Review Journal. Liver transplant specialist Dr. Marie Sinclair has recently treated patients in Victoria experiencing liver failure after taking counterfeit black market retatrutide.
19: If you're doing this yourself without knowing the concentration and without medical supervision, there is a much higher risk of very dangerous potential side effects.
15: Retatrutide is still in clinical trial development by US pharmaceutical giant Eli Lilly. It's told the ABC any version of the drug available online is unapproved, unverified, and not worth the risk. It's launched legal action against a number of black market suppliers of products labelled as retatrutide.
1: Caitlin Gribben reporting. Conservationists and fishers are pushing for more management of the European carp, which has become an invasive pest in our waterways. They point to the benefits that come from clearing wetlands of the fish, and with more than 30,000 wetlands across the Murray-Darling Basin, clearing them of carp could be a good start to a healthier river. Eliza Burlage reports.
20: Slimy mud.
21: These ecologists are about to wade into a wetland that will take them back in time to when the clear waters were rich with thriving aquatic plants and native wildlife, and there were no European carp. Teal Flat Hut is a wetland on South Australia's River Murray, one of several sites under the management of the Murraylands and Riverland Landscape Board, which has successfully removed the invasive pest fish. The project's team leader, Darren Willis, says other wildlife and plants have started thriving.
22: It's hard to believe that a wetland that's been affected by high turbidity as a result of carp for nearly 50 years now, when you put it through the drying cycle and you remove the carp, back they come.
21: Ecologist Amy Rice has been working with the Landscape Board to restore this wetland.
23: Whenever I come to this wetland, it is breathtaking. I am in awe of what the wetland has been able to provide for the different species in the area.
21: The scientists have been using a technique called wetting and drying. They shut the wetlands off from the river, causing the water to evaporate, killing the carp. Fish screens are fitted to allow native fish and fauna to move back into the river system.
23: I think it's extremely rewarding in terms of all the work that we've put into this. It's providing a bit of a safe haven for these native species.
21: Since 2016, the federal government has spent more than $10 million researching a carp herpes virus as a biological control method, with further research due to be completed by 2028. In the interim, fishers and conservationists are pushing for more management of carp. Fisheries ecologist Ivor Stewart says it's critical to take action now.
0: I'm part of the carp generation. I've never seen the river looking anything but carpy and discoloured and degraded. And what I'd like to see is a new momentum to change things, to restore rivers.
21: Back at Teal Flat, Darren says the Landscape Board's success in removing carp could be a blueprint.
22: There's a lot of interest in the upstream states in looking at the case studies we have here and seeing how they can be applied at different scales upstream.
21: For now, the Teal Flat wetland provides a glimpse of what could be possible with the right approach.
1: That's Eliza Berlage from Landline reporting. And that's AM. I'm Rachel Mealy. It's 7:30. And good morning, Sally Sara.
3: Thank you, Rachel, and good morning. This is Radio National Breakfast. Coming up, you'll be getting the latest on the devastating flash floods along the border between Nepal and Tibet, which have claimed more than 390 lives. In a moment, you'll hear from the Foreign Affairs Minister, Penny Wong, and her shadow counterpart, Ted O'Brien. The Green spokesperson for Foreign Affairs, Senator David Shoebridge, will also be my guest. And you'll hear from a geoscientist who's previously provided advice to the Nepali government on disaster planning. Now, the weather for the major centres today in Sydney, the good news is you're in for a mostly sunny day and a top of 20 today. Newcastle, sunny and 21. Wollongong, sunny and 18. Melbourne, shower or two and 17. Albury, Wodonga, mostly sunny and 17 degrees. Brisbane, partly cloudy and 25. Cairns, mostly sunny and 28. Townsville, mostly sunny and 28 also. In Perth today, mostly sunny and 21. Broome, mostly sunny, 30. Adelaide, mostly sunny, 21. Hobart will be partly cloudy and 15 today. A bit of morning fog in Canberra and then a mostly sunny day, a top of 17. Darwin will be sunny and 34. Alice Springs, sunny and 23 degrees. Now, Luke Sidham-Dundon is here with an update of the news headlines. Luke, good morning.
4: Morning, Sally. I'll just run us through what we know on the latest from the Nepal-Tibet border. The death toll from these flash floods has grown to around 390 people. More than 1,400 people reported missing, 39 of them Australians, in numbers updated by the Australian government this morning. As you can hear here, helicopters now able to get to the affected regions with heavy machinery moving in to clear the mud and rubble. Sniffer dogs also working to find survivors. Nepali medical teams are also on the ground, waiting for the green light to enter destroyed communities.
20: Definitely, we don't know what is inside there. We need to wait for the rescue and evacuation part. Definitely, there are many people missing and some of them might be buried inside there.
4: Dr. Yashoda Kadka in the town of Trishuli. The Nepali government says more than 500 people have been rescued amid this massive search effort coordinated with civilian outfits and also the army.
24: More than 30,000 security personnel have been mobilised and they're working day and night. The magnitude of the disaster is just, I can't find the word to describe what happened.
4: The UN's Nepal coordinator, Leela Peters-Yahir there. As we're about to hear from the Foreign Minister, Canberra is preparing to offer response teams to the Nepali government as other foreign leaders commit to help in the wake of the devastation.
5: Oh, it's terrible. No, and we've called Nepal and we've offered any help that they need.
25: The United Nations is mobilising supplies and humanitarian teams.
26: Nepal has been there for Britain in our hour of need. And we will be there for Nepal. So the immediate offer is an offer of first responders, search and rescue support.
4: The British Prime Minister, the UN Chief and the US President there. We're about to hear more on what may have caused this tragedy, a glacier collapse. But geoscientist Dr. Jakob Steiner has told us that satellite imagery suggests more flooding could actually be on the way.
2: Not everything has come down yet. There's still chunks of ice sitting in pretty precarious locations. There are lakes that actually have not completely disappeared. So the danger isn't completely over. There is a chance that probably smaller floods are still going to follow in the next days. Could also be not. We don't know. But I definitely would not discount the possibility that something else is going to follow.
4: You'll hear more from Dr. Steiner shortly. Also, you'll be able to listen back to his full interview in today's edition of The Breakfast Wrap. Briefly in other news this morning, the Northern Territory has become the final Australian jurisdiction to pass voluntary assisted dying laws 3 decades after pioneering the idea. The new law passed late last night after hours of debate. Then, a Liberal-led Senate inquiry into Australia's illicit tobacco market will hand down its report later today, aiming to deliver a roadmap to tackle the issue. And the WA Premier is standing by his East Coast Clowns comment. That's what he's called the Productivity Commission after its interim report recommended scrapping the 2018 WA GST deal. One of the co-authors, Dr. Angela Jackson, told us this week the comments crossed a line. Roger Cook says they were justified.
6: Oh, well, I wasn't being personal. I was being political. They made a political attack on Western Australia. I'll fight back. I'll fight back and always put WA first.
4: Sally. That's the news for me. More after 8:30.
3: Luke, thank you very much. Well, more on the rescue efforts underway and in Nepal and Tibet. The Minister for Foreign Affairs, Senator Penny Wong, joined me earlier. What update can you provide on the missing Australians after these flash flooding? What do we know?
7: First, I'd say this is obviously an awful disaster, and we are focusing on mobilising more consular support, more humanitarian support, and working to confirm the welfare of missing Australians. The advice to date is we have some 43 consular cases with 39 Australians unaccounted for. You might recall yesterday I indicated we knew of 35. We understand an additional 4 Australians who are unaccounted for were travelling separately to these tours. And we have been contacting the families of Australians unaccounted for and taking calls from the public in relation to anybody who was in the region.
3: Minister, are you expecting that the number of Australians missing could rise further still?
7: That is an unfortunate possibility. Obviously, it's a very difficult situation. It's a remote location. So we are urgently working to identify how many Australians have been in the region and to confirm the welfare of any Australians who are not accounted for.
3: The Australian government is deploying crisis response experts to the region. Can you outline how many, where they'll be working from and what they'll be doing?
7: Well, we've deployed additional staff. So we have now around 20 staff in Nepal. We will have a further 4 officers, consular officers, in the next 24 hours. And we are also deploying an initial team of 3 humanitarian response specialists within the next couple of days. These are people who have expertise in logistics, humanitarian assessment and communications and planning. Obviously, we will keep looking to build as required over the coming days, but we want to get initially some people to support the Australian officers who are already on the ground working in very challenging conditions.
3: How difficult is it to get communication out of the affected areas right now?
7: Look, communications is challenging, but I think the key issue is we still don't have a sense yet of the whereabouts of so many people. I think the numbers you outlined at the commencement of the interview, we have many hundreds of people who are missing, as well as those who have confirmed dead. I think it was close to 1,500 people are missing. So obviously there's a lot of work to be done to try and ascertain where people are.
3: How challenging is this situation, given that there are concerns about possible further flooding and instability in the mountains in that area?
7: Obviously, this is a concerning situation. We will continue to ensure that the advice on Smart Traveller reflects the most recent information that the Australian government receives, including from our officers in Kathmandu, in Nepal. So I would encourage anyone, any Australian, who is in the region to ensure they are monitoring Smart Traveller and listening to the advice of local authorities. We are providing some additional humanitarian support, a total of $5 million, $2 million to the World Food Programme, $2 million to Australian NGOs who work through the humanitarian partnership, and $1 million to what's known as the Emergency Action Alliance. I was asked yesterday, Sally, about if people wanted to donate. If you go to emergencyaction.org.au, if people wish to donate, there is an appeal available there for people to contribute to.
3: Is the federal government considering whether to send ADF personnel to assist?
7: Look, I'm speaking to the Nepalese foreign minister later today, subject to their availability, and obviously we will talk to them about what's required.
3: How much do you feel for the diaspora members at the moment as that people are waiting for information, Minister?
7: Look, I know this is an extremely distressing time. First, for those who have loved ones unaccounted for, and we are thinking of them. We also, our thoughts are with the Australian, Tibetan and Nepalese communities.
3: That's Penny Wong, the Minister for Foreign Affairs. Well, the catastrophic floods followed the collapse of a glacier, and there are now fears of further flooding in this mountainous region. One year ago, geoscientist Jakob Steiner from the University of Graz in Austria wrote a report on glacial lake bursts for the Nepali government as part of efforts to prepare the country for future disasters. He says he's frustrated the government was not ready for the latest flash flooding. He's now preparing a new report for the Nepali government. Jakob, I understand that you're preparing a report on this disaster. How will that report be used?
2: Well, sadly or frustratingly, we did exactly the same report a year ago, because in this very same location, from a slightly different valley, we had a glacial lake bursting. So the glacial lake drained, it killed more than 20 people, it caused a lot of damage as well. And we wrote the same setup of report back then. It was used by Nepal government kind of to also plan and gave advice. And it was supposed to be some kind of guidance on where we should be looking in future and where we should pay attention to, and what potential technical solutions exist to monitor this, such a region that's very, very difficult to access. And there are chances to do this with remote methods as we do now with satellite imagery. So now, sadly, 1 year afterwards, we were not prepared. The government was not prepared. As you could see in the videos as well, people were running for their lives because nobody warned them in advance. It's also, it's frustrating for us. The question is also a bit, where did we fail as experts? I'm not working, I'm not an employee of the government, but we advise the government in Nepal on what to do. We hope that this report now at least is another chance of pointing out what went wrong and where we have to look in future. Unfortunately, I cannot tell you that I'm 100% confident, because so far the results weren't really, it wasn't very convincing. I mean, the fact that we had a similar event exactly a year ago and now this happens again with such a devastating impact is really concerning. There is institutional capacity gap to address this, unfortunately, but can't stop doing it. We have to keep going, trying to provide the expertise that we have.
3: With the previous disaster, Jakob, what were you recommending to the Nepal government about what needed to happen?
2: Yeah, so the previous disaster was a lake. It was a bit different than this time. Right? So in this case, it was a lake. Last year, it was a lake that was breaching. And it was a lake that also took us a bit by surprise. It grew a lot faster than previous lakes because temperatures were very high last summer. But our advice was to use tools that are relatively new with satellite imagery to keep tracking the area. And we have been developing those, when you can take satellite images every week and kind of check the whole Himalaya basically, and check if somewhere something anomalous is appearing. And then you can have a human operator look at this location, right, and check whether a risk may be at hand, and then make a decision, an informed decision from the government stakeholders. So these kind of tools that allow us to observe a large region, which wouldn't be possible with sensors placed in situ, because we cannot put a sensor on each glacier in the Himalaya. This isn't logistically feasible. We can cover a very large area. But of course, this needs technical know-how from the stakeholders in the country. And this is only being built at the moment, also because a lot of this technology is only developing at the moment. 10 years ago, or 15 years ago, when I started my career, we had no chance. I wouldn't be sitting here and talking to you right now, because we didn't have so much satellite imagery coming right up and telling us what happened in these places. Mm. Now, every day, a new one is coming in.
3: It's Jakob Steiner there, a geoscientist at the University of Graz in Austria and a fellow of the Asian Mountain Alliance. He's been monitoring the deadly flash floods that have been unfolding in Nepal and Tibet. Well, with federal politics now and returning to the flooding on the Nepal-Tibet border, Ted O'Brien is the Shadow Minister for Foreign Affairs and joins me now. Ted O'Brien, welcome back to Breakfast.
8: Great to be with you, Sally.
3: This situation now, more than 1,400 people are missing, including 39 Australians. The Minister for Foreign Affairs, Senator Penny Wong, says Australia will be sending diplomatic personnel to the region and has announced $5 million in support. Has the government responded appropriately to the disaster at this stage?
8: The government does have the opposition support, and I believe it is responding in the right way. Of course, this is an absolute tragedy. And first and foremost, on behalf of the coalition, I just want to express my absolute devastation and to send a message of love and thoughts to all Australians of Nepalese or Tibetan heritage and any Australians who still have family members and loved ones missing. Our thoughts are very much with them.
3: Should Australia be providing more assistance, or it sounds like your support the level of assistance right now?
8: Yes, look, we support the level of assistance and the government is in the driver's seat. Of course, this is a very difficult set of circumstances and information is coming in very quickly. Some of that information can be different. And so I understand that my counterpart, the Foreign Minister, Penny Wong, will be speaking with the Foreign Minister from Nepal later today. And so no doubt there will be further information as time goes on. But the commitment already provided through various agencies, the coalition supports.
3: You're listening to Radio National Breakfast. I'm speaking with the Shadow Minister for Foreign Affairs, Ted O'Brien. Turning to migration policy and specifically the Prime Minister's commitment to maintain an annual refugee intake of 20,000, does the Coalition support that number?
8: Well, of course, the Coalition will have our own numbers when it comes to immigration closer to the election, as we've been making clear for some time. But given the Prime Minister's intervention on this, I think it's probably the second time now that the responsible minister, Tony Burke, has been overruled by the Prime Minister on immigration policy in just a matter of weeks. In this case, it also looks as though Prime Minister Albanese has overruled the Treasurer too, given the May budget assumed a reduction in the refugee intake to achieve a reduced net overseas migration target of $225,000. And so that'll be up for the Prime Minister, the Treasurer and the Home Affairs Minister to explain why they seem to be at odds.
3: Yesterday, your colleague Andrew Bragg said refugees would not be the target of coalition migration policy. But Angus Taylor has been speaking on News 24 this morning with Peter Stefanovic. Let's take a listen.
9: What about the refugee
10: intake?
9: Where would you leave that?
10: Well, as I say, when we see what the housing construction looks like, we'll announce the number and the visa classes will align with that. What is clear, though, is that we're a very generous country, but charity starts at home and we've got to do the right thing by Australians first.
3: So your shadow frontbench colleague Andrew Bragg saying refugees won't be the target of the coalition migration policy. Angus Taylor seems to be leaving the door open there. What is the coalition's position?
8: Well, I think from the outset, our position is nobody is actually a target, Sally, a word you've used a couple of times there. That's not the case at all. I think Australians across the board recognise that the Albanese government has lost control of Australia's borders. It's not the first time, and its immigration policy is in disarray. The coalition, on the other hand, has already started to lay out a very comprehensive policy when it comes to immigration. And that includes capping net overseas migration to new builds, so to housing completions. It is absolutely unfair for us to be inviting people to Australia without houses for them. There's currently a shortfall of around 400,000 homes. As for the numbers of different categories, Angus is right. They'll be announced closer to the election. And that's for good reason, because we don't know what mess a coalition government will be inheriting. We don't know if there's going to be any positive development on the buildings of homes. Unfortunately, under the Albanese government, I mean, we've got fewer homes built, higher rents, a collapsing.
3: So just returning to the question, would the coalition cut from the refugee intake, or is that off the table?
8: Sally, already I've answered that. When it comes to the numbers of different categories, they will be announced closer to the next election. But there's a question here that I do believe is yet to be answered by the Prime Minister, the Treasurer and the Home Affairs Minister. They're the ones who control the immigration settings today. They are now all at odds with each other with respect to the humanitarian intake.

0: I don't know what the government wants to do here. Do they want to have it at 20,000 or do they want to have it at 13,750? They are right now in government. They are controlling the numbers and they all have different numbers. The government of the day needs to explain.
1: Ted O'Brien, thank you for being my guest this morning.
0: Thank you very much, Sally. All the best.
1: Ted O'Brien is the Shadow Minister for Foreign Affairs. Well, David Shoebridge is a Greens Senator for New South Wales. He's also the Greens spokesperson on Foreign Affairs, Home Affairs and Justice. He joined me earlier. Senator, with this unfolding tragedy, particularly in Nepal, where are your thoughts this morning?
2: Well, I think, first of all, our thoughts are with the people in Nepal, the dreadful devastation, the families missing loved ones, the villages that have been destroyed there. When you watch the images, the scale of that disaster that swept through these homes and these families is utterly devastating. And the diaspora here who are desperately concerned about their families and missing Australians as well, it's a genuine global tragedy what happened.
1: The Australian government is deploying crisis response experts to the region. The government's also announced a $5 million assistance package for affected communities. Are you satisfied with the government's response so far?
2: Well, you only have to see the scale of the devastation. $5 million won't come close to touching the sides for it. I think Australia needs to step up and really commit to helping rebuild. This is a country with minimal spare resources. Life is tough in Nepal at most times, but I don't think $5 million comes close to meeting the scale. And I think we should also take a moment and reflect upon all of these disasters that seem to be now happening at such a repeated scale around the world. We've seen the dreadful heat waves in Europe. We've seen devastating fires in North America. We're facing a potentially devastating summer here. And you look at the climate impacts on the glaciers in the Himalayas. We also have an obligation to do what we can to meet our targets for carbon and to keep coal and gas in the ground. These things are connected. As much as we don't want them to be, these things are connected. Unless we address that, these kinds of disasters will continue to happen at a more rapid scale.
1: Let's look at the issue of migration. Yesterday, the Office of Home Affairs Minister Tony Burke said Australia would cut the refugee intake by almost a third in the next financial year from 20,000 to less than 14,000, only for the Prime Minister to later commit to 20,000. What's your observation? What's happening here?
2: Well, yesterday, families, supporters of those people seeking asylum were in absolute tumult, desperately concerned about what was happening, getting within less than 24 hours two totally different messages out of the government. Now, Minister Burke wouldn't have presented those savage cuts unless he'd been through a process. And then it's turned on its head by the Prime Minister in less than 24 hours. This is the problem. When a political party is not acting on any core principle, there's no principle behind what Labor's doing here about helping people fleeing conflict, about meeting our international commitments. It's the 24-hour news cycle, watching how people are reacting, a handful of MPs are reacting, the community response. That's what produces this flip within 24 hours, an utter lack of principle. And, you know, there are principles to guide us here. The world is in tumult, war. Many of those wars have been supported or fueled in part by Australia, and we have an obligation to do what we can to help people who are just using international law to try and seek some protection.
1: Let's move on to data centres. The Prime Minister met with state and territory leaders on Wednesday on data centre developments. So Queensland and the NT have argued for an energy agnostic approach rather than mandating renewable sources, which the Prime Minister has relented. Is this good consensus?
2: Well, this is a fundamental lack of leadership. It was barely a handful of weeks ago that the Prime Minister came out and said that every new data centre had to be supplied by additional renewable energy, potentially with some backup for gas. That was barely a handful of weeks ago. And then he gets rolled by the Northern Territory Chief Minister, a minister whose budget is 80% dependent upon the Commonwealth. I mean, that's an absolute lack of leadership. And you think about what this will do to power prices. We already know that there's a gas shortage in the East Coast. And if Queensland is going to then pump out this huge expansion of energy sucking data centres and fuel it by gas, we know that's going to have a very negative impact on power prices. And the Queensland Premier can pretend otherwise. But when you look at the scale of the energy demand that these data centres predicted to have, that cannot but have a very significant impact on power prices if that pathway is adopted.
1: As the government has suggested, isn't the vast bulk of energy for these developments going to come from renewable sources anyway, given the future grid?
2: Well, anyone who's planning out their future energy supply, you're looking at the cost of it, would be looking to build large-scale renewables and the backup that can come with renewables. That's what the economics says, unless you've got premiers directing proponents down other pathways and potentially opening up access to gas supplies. Look, this is an incoherent policy, where you've got the Queensland Premier and the Northern Territory Chief Minister saying one thing, the market going in a different direction, and the Prime Minister in a muddle and unable to sort of resolve the issue.
1: Senator Shoebridge, we'll need to leave it there. Thank you for your time this morning.
2: Pleasure, Sally. Good speaking.
1: That's a Green spokesperson on Foreign Affairs, Home Affairs and Justice, Senator David Shoebridge there. I'll bring in now political correspondent Stephanie Boris, who's with me in our Parliament House studio in Canberra. Steffi, firstly, the Foreign Affairs Minister, Penny Wong, was on the program earlier confirming that the number of Australians missing in this disaster in Nepal has risen. What can you tell us about the support the government is offering?
3: Yeah, incredibly sad news. That number is now up to 39 Australians. So Foreign Minister Penny Wong telling you earlier that that number is likely to rise. In her words, that's an unfortunate possibility, just given the situation that we're seeing unfolding over there. In terms of what Australia is doing to help, first of all, the priority is to try and find these Australians and to confirm how many Australians are in the region. How they do that, well, that's pretty tricky at the moment, given the roads are cut off into the area. And at the moment, local crews on the ground there are trying to find people as quickly as they can. We've got more DFAT staff getting into the region today. It's expected that figure will rise even further. It's not just what we call crisis response teams. It's also humanitarian response specialists that will be flown in as well. That announcement of $5 million in humanitarian aid has been welcomed by the opposition, but as we heard just there from the Greens, they believe that it should be more than that $5 million, the argument that that's not enough given the scale of the disaster we're seeing unfold.
1: Separately, on the issue of refugee intake in Australia, it doesn't sound clear what the Coalition will do with that figure in terms of its migration policy.
3: I'm confused. Are you confused, Sally? It depends who you talk to, right? We had Andrew Bragg yesterday saying, you know, refugees would not be the target of the Coalition migration policy. But this morning, we heard from the opposition leader, Angus Taylor, not answering the question. Ted O'Brien with you before, not answering the question either, saying that, you know, the decision will be made closer to the next election when they've got the figures. Now, the Coalition's policy around migration is all based on how many homes are being built. So they only want to let people in and out of the country based on home builds. And that's why they're saying it's a little bit tricky for them to decide which areas they should or shouldn't cut. This is going to concern a lot of people within the refugee space. There was concerns yesterday when we didn't know what the government's plan was. Today, now concern, we don't know what the Coalition's plan is. This migration space is a mess, Sally. We don't know what the Coalition's doing. We don't know what the government's doing. One Nation keeps sort of changing its figures as to how they would or wouldn't cut. Everyone's using the net overseas migration number as their target. It's an imperfect measure. It's seeing people sort of twist themselves in knots, and it's incredibly hard to explain it to the public when these politicians themselves don't know exactly what they're saying either.
1: What happened yesterday with the government? So we had the Prime Minister sort of step in later in the day. What had happened earlier, Steph?
3: So the Home Affairs Minister, Tony Burke's office, had confirmed that the refugee intake was going to be cut. At the moment, it's 20,000 places a year confirmation that was going down. But then we saw the Prime Minister intervene and say, no, the government is going to stick at that 20,000 figure. There were a lot of people within Labor concerned about the idea of reducing that figure. So that's why we've seen the Prime Minister respond. It's the second time he's intervened this week, Sally. The first time was around potential changes to the rules of UK backpackers coming into Australia.
1: Stephanie Boris, thank you very much. We'll stay tuned to Radio National Breakfast. Coming up, former Australian ambassador to Nepal and director of the Himalayan Foundation, Felicity Volk, will be my guest. We'll keep you up to date with the latest figures.

Coming out of Nepal throughout the morning. We know that hundreds are already dead. There's more than 1,400 people are also missing, including 39 Australians. We've heard from the Foreign Affairs Minister, Senator Penny Wong, this morning saying that further Australian experts are being sent to try and track down some of the missing Australians, and that Australia is putting forward $5 million in assistance at this stage. Also, it's Friday, so after the news at 8, I will be giving you the Friday brain teaser, and the Friday political panel will also be here to look back on the week that was. It's news time now. It is 8 o'clock.

0: ABC News, good morning. I'm Noni Edwards. At least 39 Australians are among those missing following the deadly flash floods along the Nepal-Tibet border. It was previously reported that 35 Australians were unaccounted for. But Foreign Minister Penny Wong says that number has now risen, with officials working to confirm their welfare.
1: We understand an additional 4 Australians who are unaccounted for were travelling separately to these tours. And we have been contacting the families of Australians unaccounted for and taking calls from the public.
0: The UN's Children's Agency says more than 17,000 children in Nepal are in urgent need of humanitarian assistance. Among more than 390 people who have died and scores that are missing after a devastating flash flood that tore through the Tibet border region, UNICEF estimates that at least 18 schools have been destroyed and a further 20 are damaged. Pooja Dulal from UNICEF's Nepal office says the agency has launched a coordinated response to the disaster.
2: Behind every box being loaded today is support for children and families affected by the floods. We are dispatching pre-positioned UNICEF supplies, including hygiene kits and other essential items, to help children and families facing displacement and disruption.
0: A candlelight vigil has been held in Melbourne to remember the victims and pray for those still missing in floodwaters. Dozens attended the multi-faith event in Diggers Rest last night, which is home to a large and fast-growing Nepali community in the city's northwest. Keshav Kandel is the Australian Nepalese Multicultural Centre. He says his community's been devastated by the unfolding situation.
3: I think it's overwhelming sadness and shock. So information is one thing. The other thing also, the post of the video on the social media, the photos and videos that have been circulating, they're quite devastating and they makes us really, really not well.
0: In other news, a senior federal minister is arguing the government hasn't backflipped on Australia's future refugee intake. The Prime Minister yesterday said the intake would remain at 20,000 people a year after a spokesperson for the Home Affairs Minister said it would revert to just below 14,000 people annually. But Health Minister Mark Butler's told Channel 7 the government's position is to maintain the current intake.
4: I can say there was no position change by government. As I said, only last month at the National Conference we reaffirmed our intake number. But to the extent there was any confusion in the public commentary yesterday about this, the Prime Minister dispelled that.
0: Clerical workers are emerging as some of AI's first clear casualties within the Australian labour market. National Work reporter Bronwyn Herbert reports.
5: A Deloitte Access Economics report looking at structural changes in employment has found AI disruption is likely to hit administrative and clerical workers the hardest. The report predicts this is the only major job group that will record employment declines over the next 2 financial years as artificial intelligence increasingly automates routine office tasks. Deloitte partner David Rumbin says white-collar work is at the forefront of AI disruption.
6: Where we're seeing most significant usage of AI and potential for workforce change.
5: He says there's still expected to be growth across the economy as a whole and across most occupations.
0: The New South Wales government is rolling out a vaccination program for endangered bird species to protect them from the spread of H5 bird flu. Birds in captivity and in the wild will be vaccinated, including little penguins at Manly on Sydney's northern beaches and at Barangaroo, Montague Island on the state's south coast. The first cohort of birds are being vaccinated this week, including black cockatoos and red-tailed black cockatoos. The vaccination is 2 doses with about 4 weeks between each dose. Internationally, Iran is preparing a list of conditions for reopening the Strait of Hormuz after mediators asked Tehran to set them out. Iran's top security official, Mohsen Rezaei, has told state media that the country has agreed on a shipping corridor with Oman, with parts of the route in Omani waters and others in Iranian waters. Qatar's prime minister has also travelled to Tehran in a bid to rekindle stalled peace talks 6 months into the war. The Gulf state is acting as a mediator and has itself been attacked by Iran as punishment for hosting US military personnel. And in sport, 6th-seeded Australian Alex de Minaur will face a qualifier in the first round of the US Tennis Open as he looks to build on his 3 quarterfinal appearances at Flushing Meadows. The release of the draw has given Rinki Hijikata a tough encounter, though, against 3rd-seed Felix Auger-Aliassime.

0: Tibetan Australian musician and composer Tenzin Choigyal. Tenzin will join me later in the studio. He's going to play you some of the music of the Himalayas. And in a moment, you're going to be hearing from a former Australian ambassador to Nepal, Felicity Volk, who's joining me in the studio. That interview in a moment. The Friday political panel will be here. And of course, it's the end of the week. So I also need to deliver you the Friday brain teaser. So here it is. What alphabetical feature do the following words share? Crown, good, kilt, lid, matter, and send. I'll give it to you again. What alphabetical feature do the following words share? Crown, good, kilt, lid, matter, and send. You can send through your correct answer via ABC Listen or on the text line 0418 226 576. And Radio National Science Editor Dr. Jonathan Webb will be along before nine with the answer at 8:06.
1: One of Australia's most recognisable broadcasters is facing the biggest battle of his life. Alan Jones has pleaded not guilty to multiple historical sexual assault charges, and now the case is before the courts.
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0: Sally Sara with you for breakfast. Well, as you're hearing this morning, more than 390 people have been killed and more than 1,400 people are missing following devastating flash floods along the border region between Nepal and Tibet. The Australian government is urgently seeking an update on the welfare of at least 39 missing Australians. Well, someone who's helped to coordinate previous Australian responses to disasters in Nepal is Felicity Volk. Felicity is a former Australian ambassador to Nepal, and she's now the current director of the Australian Himalayan Foundation and joins me in our Canberra studio this morning. Felicity, thank you very much for coming in.
3: Thanks so much, Sally. It's great to be with you, but sad to be here under such tragic circumstances.
0: It is. You've spent a lot of time in this region. Many of us saw the video yesterday of this wall of water and debris hitting the border between Nepal and China in this area in Tibet. Just extraordinary, difficult to believe. You've been to that exact place. What was your reaction to seeing this footage?
3: Yeah, it was utterly devastating, of course. I saw the first reports coming in a couple of nights ago, and when I woke up yesterday morning to the footage, I was deeply concerned, of course, for everyone affected, and specifically because I've been right at that border point. Back in January of 2024, the Australian government was funding some work to raise community awareness of human trafficking challenges. We were working with a Nepali NGO, Mighty Nepal, and so I went to visit that project and meet with the team there. And of course, my concerns are that those people with whom I met would have been washed away in the floods. Very difficult to get in contact with anyone.
0: Tell me about this region. It's as the crow flies, not that far from Kathmandu, but it's very remote in a practical sense. What do we know about this part of Nepal?
3: So, yes, extraordinarily remote and very difficult to traverse. The roads, even at before the floods, were not great. Often you would spend an hour travelling just 15 to 20 kilometres. Small settlements all along the Trishuli River system. People would gravitate towards that part of the region, of course, because they had access to facilities. That's where trade was happening, and so the bulk of the population in the area would have been down along the river and therefore affected. The terrain is so difficult to traverse that it will make, as we're seeing, this rescue effort almost impossible without roads, without communications, and that will also make it very difficult for the Australian government to access any information about the rate. Often you would spend an hour travelling just 15 to 20 kilometres. Small settlements all along the Trishuli River system. People would gravitate towards that part of the region, of course, because they had access to facilities. That's where trade was happening, and so the bulk of the population in the area would have been down along the river and therefore affected.

0: how extreme the topography is?
1: Well, increasingly, because of climate change, the warming of glaciers, which we know is happening increasingly, it makes this a particularly vulnerable part of the country. And we know that there are 1.6 billion people who rely on the water sources that are coming from that part of the Himalaya downstream into India. So the water on which people depend for food security, agriculture, for energy, and their way of life, of course, that water can also bring in immense devastation and destruction.
0: These kinds of disasters, they don't respect borders, as we saw in graphic fashion yesterday. What do we know about the practical relationship and the possibilities of cooperation across the border with this disaster right now?
1: There is an organisation that is headquartered in Kathmandu, the International Centre for Integrated Mountain Development. It is one of the few apolitical organisations that can work across the 8 Himalayan countries. And so there is cooperation that happens at the technical level between China and Nepal and, of course, the rest of the Himalayan region through that organisation. And I know that they're working actively to monitor from China what's happening with the likelihood of a second flood coming through.
0: You're listening to Radio National Breakfast and you're listening to Felicity Volk. Felicity is a former Australian ambassador to Nepal and now a director of the Australian Himalayan Foundation. This particular part of Nepal where this disaster is centred, is this a particularly poor part of Nepal when poverty is spread in many parts of the country?
1: Yeah, well, as soon as you get outside the urban centres, you're dealing with extreme poverty, which is why organisations like the Australian Himalayan Foundation focuses its attention on the high mountain areas, remote communities that don't have access to a lot of services. So education services, health services, climate resilience programming are all critical, and those are the areas that the Himalayan Foundation focuses on, building on Sir Edmund Hillary's legacy of 25 years.
0: There's quite a young prime minister in place in Nepal now after an uprising by young people. What do we know about his government's approach and capabilities of dealing with disaster? We actually heard from someone earlier this morning who was saying they're young and inexperienced, but they're actually easier
1: they're
0: to
1: energetic.
0: Deal with.
1: Mm. Yeah. So everything I'm hearing from my Nepali friends is positive about the efforts that are being made by this relatively new government. I mean, as we know, it was only a year ago, just a little bit less than a year ago, that Nepal went through those terrifying protests where a number of Nepalis, young Nepalis, were killed, leading to the removal of the former government. And in March, we had the elections of this new government. So it is a young government, but it is incredibly energetic. And people are put at the heart of the policy. And I know that Prime Minister Balanchar has already visited Nuwakot, one of the areas affected, a few hours outside of Kathmandu, and I think we can expect a really active response. I would also note that the Finance Minister, Dr. Swanam Wagle, who is in charge of the relief effort, trained in Australia. He completed his PhD at ANU. He's one of the country's foremost economists, and I know that he'll be working really actively on the relief effort and coordinating what's happening with the international community as well.
0: We know we've got around perhaps 300,000 Nepali origin people here in Australia. It's a big diaspora. I think of all the countries I've visited and reported from, Nepal is one of the friendliest I've ever been to. People are very gracious and friendly. How strong is the connection for you with the people in Nepal?
1: Oh, it's incredibly strong. I go back twice a year now for a couple of months each time, and I'm also closely connected with the diaspora community here. Listen, I would find it hard to believe that there is any Australian who has not met and been affected by the extraordinary kindness of our Nepali community, because many of them are working in aged care, in healthcare, childcare, restaurants, hotels. Mm. We've all met Nepalis in Australia. And I think, you know, it's highly appropriate that we recognise those close connections in our response to this disaster, but also supporting the local community, perhaps joining the vigils that are being held, but being particularly careful with our Nepali Australians at this time, because they are suffering deeply and are very distressed.
0: Mm. Felicity, thank you very much for coming in this morning and bringing your experience and insights. I really appreciate it.
1: My pleasure. Thank you.

0: you.
1: Felicity Volk is a former Australian ambassador to Nepal and a director of the Australian Himalayan Foundation. You're listening to Breakfast, where it's 8:15. Well, now, a bit of a change. Pull the handbrake. It's time for some sport with Warwick Hadfield. And, Warwick, in rugby union, can the Wallabies produce a dream performance after using a chartered Dreamliner to get to South America for this weekend's game against Argentina? Are they the Panthers, Argentina? Is that right, the, Warwick?
2: Pumas.
1: Pumas, yes.
2: That's right. Yeah, look, Sally, it's a pretty good option, really. Rugby Australia, as we know, is now no longer on the verge of bankruptcy. That's thanks to all those Britons who came to drink the cold yellow stuff last year and also to watch the line somewhere in between. So chartering this flight to help the Wallabies better prepare for this game in San Salvador was an option. And it's a sensible one because the Australians will need the time to adapt to the thin air of the foothills of the Andes, which is, yeah, real wild puma country, feline and footballing. And the chartered flight, look, it's all part of a desire to do everything possible to help new coach Les Kiss continue what's an unbeaten start to his time as the Wallabies coach. And to have them in good shape for the World Cup next year in Australia, which is, of course, is another event to swill and swell the rah-rah's coffers. Watching intently, though, you'd have to think the Wallaroos. Now, not long ago it was discovered, you'll remember this, among many other lesser conditions, they were down the back of the plane while the Wallabies were flatbed flying, suitably embarrassed. Rugby Australia has changed that, but you reckon the next time the Wallaroos are travelling, they might insist on a plane of their own.
1: Yes, please.
2: Back to the front of the plane and the Wallabies in the two tests against Japan, which, of course, the Australians won. And particularly in the second one, the forwards just ran amok, scoring tries like backs. Argentine packs are of a different plane to the Japanese eight, and we're not just talking a Dreamliner here. So sometime Monday we'll have a better idea of just where the Wallaby eight stands and perhaps seven backs as well, Sally.
1: Wouldn't want to be stuck in a middle seat between a couple of big, bulky Wallabies. I think the middle seats will be free, I reckon, Warwick, on that charter flight.
2: Oh, well, look, I think most of them would be up in the business class section with the flatbed.
1: And I reckon.
2: And I think the lock's legs will be hanging over the end of those as well.
1: They might have to bolster the back. Now, in football, the Tillies are going to play two games against Colombia as part of their preparations for the World Cup next year, Warwick.
2: Yeah, South Americans playing their part in helping another Australian team prepare for a World Cup. That's the one for the Women's Football Association in Brazil next year. The Colombians, they're ranked at 20th on the planet. That's just below the Matildas. They play with a mix of Latin flair, a bit of chaos and a lot of speed out wide. And the last time the two teams played each other, that was enough for the Colombians to win 2-1. Now, even this far out from Brazil 2027, Sergio Mendes might have a song about that in next year. These matches provide the coach Joe Montemurro with the opportunity to assess talent established and, of course, talent emerging. A lot of things can change in 12 or so months. The first match will be in Canberra. Sally, Sarah has already got her tickets, I'm told.
1: I'll be on it.
2: And the second venue, still to be determined. Both will be are expected to be sold out and we'll have that lovely high-pitched sound that seems to go with whenever the Matildas play at home in Australia, Sally.
1: And just briefly, Warwick, in tennis, Storm Hunter, the wonderfully named Tristan Schoolcate and Chris O'Connell are just one win away from qualifying for the US Open.
2: Sally, without a player of stature like Ashley Barty in the women's game and with Alex de Minaur, the only seeded men's player, to justify its existence, Tennis Australia likes to spruik the number of Australians who get to the first week, even the first day, it must be said, of a Grand Slam tournament. If all three of Hunter, Schoolcate and O'Connell win their qualifying matches at Flushing Meadows this morning, that number will grow to 16. But look, the draw's just come out. De Minaur's got a pretty early, easy draw. He's going to be playing a wild card, but it's tougher for Daria Kasatkina, the best-ranked Australian. She's going to be playing Paula Badosa in their first-round match. So I reckon there could be a few Australians with plenty of time to go sightseeing in New York before the end of the first week, as there will be after tonight's football games in both the AFL and the NRL games. Lose tonight and you can book your skiing chalet for the rest of the year, Sally.
1: And Warwick, I've got a very important AFL game tomorrow. Nephew George.
2: Oh, yes, I've heard about this.
1: He's playing in the under-12s. Last week in the semi-final, the Eastlake Demons were down by 4 goals at three-quarter time, came back to win by a point. I was leaping out of the folding chair on the sidelines. So go the Eastlakes boys tomorrow. They're going to see if they can win their first flag.
2: It sounds like a bit of John Kennedy's famous, just do something. That happened right. At three-quarter time.
1: That's right. No. wonderful. They've got a very quietly spoken coach who all the boys lean in and listen to very carefully. So we'll see how they go tomorrow. And we will talk again on Monday. Thank you,
2: Warwick. Good on you, Sally.
1: See ya. Warwick Hadfield, 20 past 8.
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1: Now, the Friday political panel is assembled. Before you hear from them, let's take a listen to the week in politics.
3: The raw number's not too different, but the reality is, where do we need them? We don't need them in the great urban metroplex.
4: Saying it all along, it's 130,000, it's 130,000, it's 130,000 net overseas migration.
5: They've got to make up their minds where they sit on all of this. They're all over the shop.
6: The budget represents where we believe net overseas migration is tracking and where it should go. In terms of broader reforms, I promise it will be a very, very public announcement.
7: Don't believe everything you read in the Fin.
8: I think every Western Australian is both relieved and pleased to hear the words from the Prime Minister.
9: There will be no change to WA's GST arrangements whilst I'm Prime Minister.
10: I don't think there's anyone outside of Western Australia who thinks it's a great deal.
11: Our view is that a line was crossed in terms of the nature of those comments from the Western Australian Premier.
12: We're requiring new data centres to bring their own new renewable energy.
13: The Territory should be able to decide its energy policy and its energy mix.
14: We want to make sure that in attracting investment, we don't have 8 different systems.
15: It's a good win, but a win for everyone and an acknowledgement on that point of difference. And I think that shows if you work collaboratively, you can get a good opportunity on things.
16: We are currently deploying further DFAT personnel, including crisis response experts to the region. I've asked DFAT to ensure that we do provide the support needed to these posts, particularly our post in Nepal.
1: The week in federal politics there. Well, to break it all down for you, the Friday political panel is here. Mark Kenny is director of the Australian Studies Institute at the ANU and host of the Democracy Sausage podcast. Mark, welcome back.
17: Hi there, Sally.
1: Tom McElroy is the Guardian's political editor and has taken a long trip down the corridor to be with us this morning. Hiya, Tom. Welcome back.
17: Great to be back, Sally. Thanks.
1: And Stephanie Boris, our very own political correspondent for Radio National Breakfast. There's been a lot of confusion shifting around on numbers with immigration this week for a number of players. What have you made of it, Mark?
17: Well, the thing that's really struck me, Sally, about this whole immigration debate is the extent to which all three parties, if I can put it like that, all three sort of key interests, the Labor government, the coalition, and the, you know, the new insurgent force of One Nation, they're all confused. None of them seem to be able to articulate a clear story on this. Now, this is an inherently complex area. It's got social and political and economic implications to it, and there are sectional interests, states, industry, and so forth. But it's really remarkable the extent to which there's just so much confusion and so much is on hold at the moment. I've got no idea what voters are making of it. I suspect they're just as bemused as I am.
1: Tom, what happened yesterday with the PM and the refugee numbers from the government's perspective?
18: The fact that the refugee intake cap of 20,000 per year was being brought down was revealed. The position from the government in the morning was that that had already happened. It wasn't new news, nothing to see here. Later in the day, the PM spoke at the News Corp event in Dubbo and sought to dismiss it, but didn't actually say what the problem with the story was. And then later in the day came in over the top and said, no, we're staying at 20,000, shut down the debate. So it was a bit unclear, but people in the refugee sector had believed that the number was coming down. And as I say, the message from Labor was that this was sorted, no news. So it was messy. And it points to the difficult internal ructions that's going on the question of migration, how you bring down net overseas migration. You know, we were expecting Tony Burke's speech a few weeks ago. That remains on hold at the moment. And it's, I think, starting to show a bit of unsettledness within the government and some questions about what the hell's going on.
1: And Steph, we started the week with David Farley on Insiders from One Nation. One Nation started the week putting out fires of its own when it came to immigration numbers.
19: Yes, but I think more fires have actually just started yesterday again with the One Nation leader, Pauline Hanson. So we'll go back to Sunday. David Farley rattled off various numbers, which I'm not going to go through because I think it just confuses people even more. One Nation leader, Pauline Hanson, came out saying, that's not quite right. This is our proposal. She was at the Bush summit yesterday as well, like the Prime Minister. And the figure she gave was this 130,000 for the net overseas migration plus other aspects, like plus palm workers. But it shows she doesn't understand the palm workers scheme, because a number of those palm workers are actually included in the net overseas migration figure. So she's got the numbers wrong as well. And I think it goes back to what Mark was saying. There is just so much confusion in this space. There are so many different opinions on how to manage it. And there's so many different ways of what you could change to make it work. This fascination on net overseas migration, it's sort of become a thing over the past few years. It wasn't something 10 years ago. It's an imperfect measure, and maybe that's part of the difficulty around these political parties trying to explain where they stand.
20: Let's talk about another political issue this week, and that is the GST distribution deal. There's been a bit of a war of words over that. People working for the Productivity Commission, almost sounds like a band name, were described as East Coast Clowns, and there's been some pushback on that. Politically, what's at stake here for the federal government? Why is the Prime Minister holding the line with this deal with the West, Mark?
17: Well, the calculation the PM seems to have made is that there isn't a great deal of political risk in the status quo. The risk lay in making a change, and that risk is primarily an electoral one. In 2022, WA was, I mean, partly because of the time difference, you know, the polls closed later in WA than everywhere else, and so there's that sense in which in a close election you can actually see the WA seats, the results in WA seats actually sort of feel like temporarily they are sort of deciding the election. They're no more so than the other states, but there's no question that doing well in WA is important to the government. We saw that in 2022. Obviously, it was a big win in 2025. PM's been to WA, I think Roger Cook, the Premier, said 45 times. That is an enormous number of times. That underscores the level of concern that the government has about maintaining its support there. You know, it's seen as the economic engine room of the country in some ways because of its resources and the like. So this is really what this is about. This is about politics. So we've got a circumstance where WA gets a more favourable deal as a result of the circumstances that prevail at the moment, according to the Morrison 2018 GST formula. The other states don't like it, but in the end, what's that going to amount to? Probably not much more than a hill of beans.
20: Tom, what did you make of the interim report from the Productivity Commission?
18: Well, I think it's important that we acknowledge that it said that it's unfair and that it's not achieving what it was set out to do. I thought there was some unbecoming rhetoric from people like Roger Cook throwing his toys out of the cot at the suggestion that this extremely generous deal might be changed. I think there is no question Anthony Albanese is not changing it, and the Coalition aren't going to change it either. Too many seats on the line. What happens after that is interesting. You know, the other premiers are allowed and justified in saying, well, hang on, why is this huge amount of money going east to west when we're supposed to have a system based on relativities? And I thought it was good that the Productivity Commission this week spoke up in their own defence. You know, they're an independent organisation. They're a group of serious people doing important
20: their job.
18: Work.
20: Mm.
18: And we don't need these kind of parochial and unbecoming attacks.
20: Data centres has also been an issue that the states have been discussing this week with National Cabinet, Steph. National Cabinet this week, the future of data centres, despite federal government saying ahead of the meeting that all new data centres will need to run off renewable sourced energy, with gas as a firming option, Queensland and the NT have secured some concessions.
19: Comes back to my love of pressing the fact that we're a federation and nothing is easy in Australia. The Prime Minister can say what he wants, but in the end he does have to work with all the states and territories to come up with a final solution. We've seen him move some ground on these data centres, as you've just mentioned. The NT and Queensland can use other forms of energy if and where they see fit. For Mr Albanese in this case, he believed that it was better to sort of give some leeway than to keep pushing in what he wanted. We can see in other areas like guns, they still didn't come to an agreement on the buyback scheme there. So you sort of win some, you lose some, you go down the middle path. And in this one, there is a desire to ensure that data centres are built here, that, you know, they don't go to other countries. The government doesn't want to lose that potential investment. So the Prime Minister basically had no choice but to find this middle ground that was announced earlier this week.
17: It was really fascinating to me that if you look at the sort of political campaigning beforehand, that Chris Bowen was talking very tough on this issue. Mm. He was implying pretty strongly, pretty directly, that Section 109 of the Constitution would be used, the federal government's power to override the states where those laws conflict. None of that came out of the meeting. It was a much more consensual thing. So we see this kind of pattern, really, from Anthony Albanese, where he's into conflict minimisation, and it's often these sectional interests. And if we look at the Federation, sectional can mean states that prevail, and we saw that happening with gambling, and we see it happening in a number of areas as well.
20: Tom, just finally, WA state by-election in one of my, I think it's one of my favourite electorate names, yes. Secret Harbour.
18: It sounds like a Chris Hammer mystery
19: yes,
18: novel.
19: Yes, I was about to say the exact same thing. We should tell him that
20: it
19: idea.
20: It does. It's a great electorate name. What's at stake in WA with this?
18: Well, it's another of these high-profile tests of the difference on the right side of politics is Pauline Hanson's surge in public support reflected on the ground. I suspect it will be. And what does that mean for the Liberals, in this case the state Liberals? Are they running dead? Are they happy with any result that isn't a Labor win? I think the broader national implication is how the coalition federally interact ahead of the next election with One Nation. Do they collaborate, do they cooperate, or do they fight back, as Andrew Hastie says they should? Or where the preference deals and those kind of things settle, you know, that could very quickly have national implications. So it's a little, what is it? It's like a fortune telling for the whole country.
17: But there is also implications, I think, for Labor as well here. This is a Labor seat, a safe
19: That's,
17: Labor
19: this
17: seat.
19: This is interesting, compared to...
17: And I think what this shows, as South Australia showed, is that the One Nation story is one that needs to be seen through a Labor lens as well. Labor is losing support to One Nation in some of those traditional working class areas out of suburban.
18: Good
17: That's
18: point.
17: What this seat is. So, yeah, it's really going to be fascinating to watch.
20: Well, the clock has beaten us. We can't afford overtime for both of you, all of you, so we'll have to leave it there. Mark Kenny, thanks so much for coming in this morning.
17: Thanks, Sally.
20: Mark Kenny, Director of the Australian Studies Institute at ANU, host of the Democracy Sausage podcast. Tom McElroy is a political editor at The Guardian. Tom, great to have you back in.
18: Thanks,
20: thank
18: Sally.
20: You. And Stephanie Boris, thank you very much.
19: Thanks, Sally.
20: You're listening to Breakfast. We're pretty much right on time. There we go. It's 28 minutes to 9. Well, back to the news now, and Luke Sinnendundan is here. Luke, firstly, what's the latest this hour on the flooding situation along the border between Nepal and China?
2: Sally, a reminder of some of the numbers that we've seen come through overnight, showing the real scale of the disaster this morning. Nearly 400 people have now been killed by this natural disaster near the border with Tibet. Almost 1,500 people are missing, the majority of them in Nepal, but there are around 550 people missing in Tibet, with a few deaths being recorded there as well. We have heard from the Foreign Minister, Penny Wong, this morning, saying that the number of Australians missing could continue to rise. The number now at 39. It was at 35 and 34 when we first started reporting this yesterday morning. The full extent of this catastrophe is not yet known. We have heard about the rescue operation that is underway, choppers, heavy machinery now moving into the region, and also sniffer dogs there as part of this operation to try and find survivors. So the Foreign Minister telling us that she hopes to speak with her Nepali counterpart today to discuss what further supports Australia can provide, Sally. And she, of course, warning that the number of Australians could continue to climb. That interview will be on the Breakfast Wrap today.
20: Luke, other international news. Ratko Mladic, the Bosnian Serb general convicted of genocide, has died.
2: This will be big news in Europe, Sally, but also for, you know, a really significant number of people here in Australia who came here during the war in the 90s, also in the aftermath of that genocide. Ratko Mladic, the Butcher of Bosnia, as he was known, was convicted of war crimes, crimes against humanity, and a genocide a decade ago by the International Criminal Tribunal for this role in leading a nationalist Serb army in the Yugoslav wars. His massacre of 8,000 Bosnian Muslims was the culmination of the collapse of the former Yugoslavia and also the ensuing conflicts. And as well as that genocide, he also ordered the daily bombardment of Bosnia's capital, Sarajevo, killing 10,000 people there. He'd been in UN detention since 2011. In recent years, though, he'd suffered ill health and he'd recently been in hospital. This morning, the UN spokesperson, Stefan Dujarric, marked his death with a message to politicians, that were paying tribute to him and some in Europe still engaging in genocide denial.
0: These judicial findings are final and the facts they conclusively establish form part of the historical record. The Secretary General reiterates his call for all those in position of power to refrain from denying the seriousness of the crimes that have been adjudicated. He strongly condemns any denial of the Srebrenica genocide as a historical event.
2: Sally, there are some politicians still in Europe who revere him, who are mourning his death today, but the majority of people and the majority of Australians who will be thinking about this will not be doing so, Sally.
20: And Luke, just finally, we've lost a few significant creatives this week, including a truly legendary Japanese artist who's been featured in some of Australia's most prominent galleries and some prints on the wall at my place as well. Beautiful.
2: I've got some as well, Sally. It's been a big week, as well as Dolly Parton, Tim Curry. We've also lost the prolific Yayo Kusama. She's died at the age of 97. If you don't know the name, you would have definitely seen her works at galleries all around the country. Victoria's NGV actually had 200 pieces on display in 2024, pieces that were bright dot-covered paintings, sculptures as well. There were experiential rooms, lots of pumpkins, of course, real trippy and poppy art. By 2025, that exhibition actually became the most visited in Australia's history, more than 500,000 people going along to see that. One of her pieces, though, you can see outside of Victoria. This is the Flowers That Bloom in the Cosmos piece that's outside the Gallery of New South Wales in Sydney, a pretty stunning piece in itself. She lived a really interesting life. She had these hallucinations that she talked about from her childhood. She began painting and drawing what she was seeing and hearing. For decades, she lived in a mental hospital, and a decade ago, in her mid-80s, she actually admitted to still seeing those hallucinations. Her website says that she died a fortnight ago, Sally. It hasn't listed a cause of death, but it does say that she was painting until her final days. Quote, never setting aside her brush and continued exploration of forever love and the eternal soul. Sally, a remarkable life that will really live on through her art that many Australians can still get to go and see.
20: Yeah, absolutely beautiful, especially the infinity nets, which are on my wall, probably on yours as well, Luke. Beautiful pieces of work, lovely prints. It's 23 minutes to nine. Well, to Western Australia now, and tomorrow's state by-election, which we were talking about a few minutes ago in the seat of Secret Harbour in Perth South. The election will decide who replaces a former Labor veteran. Following a national surge this year, One Nation is confident that it can snatch the seat from Labor. Kian Burke is the WA state political reporter for ABC News and joins me now. Kian, welcome to Breakfast.
21: Good morning.
20: Now, I was Googling around earlier. I understand that Secret Harbour doesn't actually have a harbour to begin with. Is that right, Kim?
21: Yes, it's a funny seat on Perth South. It's really at the southern fringes of suburbia in Perth. It's about an hour south of the CBD, a really rapidly growing area. I mean, there's parts of the electorate where there's supermarkets and there's schools and there's parks. But the housing to kind of support all of that is still being built up. It's rapidly growing. It's an interesting mix of young families getting set up for life, older retirees, some really interesting dynamics. And that is one of the reasons why One Nation is so confident that this could be its real chance to make a mark here in WA.
20: Kian, what are the opinion polls telling us in the lead up to this election about how One Nation might perform?
21: Look, the polling here in WA is generally pretty limited, but we did get a new statewide poll out this week, relatively small sample size with a big margin of error. But what it does say is that One Nation support is holding up here in the West, albeit at a slightly lower level than it is on the East Coast in particular. And that's one of the reasons why this election will be watched so closely. It'll be one of the first chances we'll get to really understand the level of support for One Nation here in WA, how prepared people are to vote for them, and where those votes are coming from, whether it is disaffected Labor voters who are frustrated after, you know, nearly a decade of Labor dominance here in the West, or whether it's Liberal voters who are growing frustrated with their party and are looking for an alternative on the right.
20: How is the Labor government of Roger Cook seen in WA at the moment, do you think?
21: Look, for the most part, they are a government that is not, I suppose, overwhelmingly popular, but they're not doing too many things wrong for many voters, and they would rather stick with a safe pair of hands, is the sense that we really get. I mean, the Liberal Party is in a very weak state over here. They've struggled to bounce back since being turfed out of power in 2017. The 2021 landslide nearly wiped them out completely, and they're still very much on that rebuild journey. Like any government that's been in power for almost 10 years, Labor has got its issues, particularly in the healthcare system, with housing, with cost of living, you know, and particularly in a very wealthy state and one where the government is often boasting of surpluses. There are people who certainly don't feel that they are benefiting from that wealth. But as of yet, there hasn't really been an alternative for them to vote for. And so, you know, could One Nation be that solution for these disaffected voters? We'll start to find out this weekend.
20: Well, Kian, we'll see what happens in this by-election. Thanks for joining me this morning.
21: Thank you.
20: Kian Burke is the WA state political reporter for ABC News. It's 19 minutes to nine. Well, coming up on the Life Matters after nine this morning, Beverly Wang is Beverly Wang is. It sounds like she's taking a seat in Melbourne. There, Beverly Wang will be looking into psychosocial safety at work. Bev, good morning. What's in store?
3: A very good morning to you, Sally. Yes, so I think we are pretty well aware in Australia about taking care of our safety when it comes to physical hazards at work. But now there is a lot more attention being put on the hazards that are posed to our psychological welfare, our well-being and our mental health in the workplace. We're going to get an explainer on that because there are now regulations in effect all across Australia that govern the psychosocial safety at work. They're fairly new in some places, less than a year old, these rules. So we're going to be explaining that. And I'd love to hear from Life Matters listeners about if they've ever had an experience where they felt that the conditions at work took a toll on their well-being, how they managed that, how they figured it out, and what they wish they could have had at that time. 1-300-225-576 is the number.
20: Bev, thank you. 18 to 9.
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20: Well, it is that time of the Friday morning to try and come up with an answer to today's brain teaser. I'll give it to you one more time. It is this. What alphabetical feature do the following words share? Crown, good, kilt, lid, matter, and send. Radio National Science Editor Jonathan Webb is here. Jonathan, good morning.
22: Good morning, Sally.
20: How did the listeners fare?
22: And it was something of a struggle this morning, Sally. And props to, if this was a listener suggestion, or I've adapted it from a listener suggestion, thanks to David in Tasmania for suggesting this one. But he has somewhat stumped his fellow listeners. Izzy and Gab and Des got the closest. It's to do with the starting letters, which they picked, and the fact that you can substitute them. But you can substitute them with the letter that comes next in the alphabet. So crown can become brown. But also the letter before. Crown can become brown or drown, or good can become food or hood, and so on all the way through. So well done for those who wrestled with it, either on the text line or on the Radio National Instagram and Facebook.
20: I surrendered about 43 minutes ago and didn't get there. Now, Jonathan, let's talk science. All eyes on the sky on Sunday for the launch of a new NASA telescope, but with one remarkable history. What do we know about the Nancy Roman Space Telescope?
22: So, named after a former NASA executive and astronomer, Nancy Grace Roman, this is the new big space telescope. It's not as powerful as the previous one we've heard a lot about, the James Webb Space Telescope, but it has a very wide-field camera, so we'll take lovely big pictures of and help with surveys of the sky, which helps to unpick mysteries like where all the dark matter is out there and how fast the universe is expanding because of dark energy. and has a wide-field camera to do that, but also will hunt for alien planets. It has what's called a coronagraph, which means it can take pictures of stars but blot out the light from the star itself so that it can try and pick out little things, probably actually quite big things, Jupiter-sized things, spinning around them in other around other stars in the galaxy. So lots of science to come, assuming the launch all goes ahead safely on Sunday.
20: The path to the launch has been a winding one, Jonathan. Tell me more.
22: Yeah, it started out life as a spy satellite, the Roman telescope, Sally, or at least a lot of the bits inside it did. It was part of a big project, I think, launched during the 90s by the National Reconnaissance Office, so the spooks, basically, in the US. They ran over in cost, and they basically gave a lot of their components for the satellite to NASA to see what they could do with. Then, twice during the previous Trump administration, and at least once during this one, it was almost cancelled. But astronomers from around the US travelled to Washington to lobby to make sure that it could go ahead. And then finally, with this souped-up spy telescope looking up into space instead of down at Earth, is now set to get to space and do some science on Sunday night Australian time.
20: When will they have the Jonathan Webb telescope? That's what I want to know.
22: you might be waiting a while for that one, Sally.
20: I'll keep waiting. Jonathan, thank you for that.
22: Cheers, mate.
20: Jonathan Webb, science editor here at Radio National, 14 to 9. In a moment, in a few minutes, you're going to hear from a renowned Tibetan musician. But first, Carrington Clark, business and economics correspondent, is here. Carrington, Donald Trump has signed an executive order. He's done it to rename Lake Ontario to Lake America. There's no sign of cooling in trade tensions between the US and Canada. How seriously do we take this? Is it a sign of the depths of this situation at the moment, or do we just keep on walking by?
5: Yeah, maybe as deep as Lake Ontario, as Donald Trump points out. The deepest part is in America, so therefore they have the right to rename it. I mean, I don't think there's any congratulations coming from Canada that Donald Trump has kept to his word. This is much like what happened with the Gulf of Mexico, which he named as the Gulf of America. He's just done it by executive order. So he's just put his signature to a piece of paper and says that that's settled the matter. Important to note, the state of New York says they won't be recognising this name change. Mark Carney, the Prime Minister of Canada, says that this name has been in place and it comes from the Indigenous Wendat people for more than 400 years. So he's basically trying to brush it off. But it does show that Donald Trump is not backing down. There's talk of further tariffs being placed on Canada. He's once again accused Canada of treating America worse than anyone when it comes to trade. So this hasn't softened. We've still got that September 8th deadline looming. That's when the Canadian retaliatory tariffs will go into effect. Let's see if kind of the bluster and the hyperbole stops before then. Mark Carney, I think, is still betting on the fact that he can inflict enough pain on the American economy that it will change the political calculation for Donald Trump. But at this point, Donald Trump is doubling down. And so we now have Lake America on one side and Lake Ontario on the other, I guess.
20: And we've already previously had the Premier of Ontario saying that Donald Trump could, quote, kiss his ass as the trade war was escalating. Donald Trump's also been pressed, Carrington, on whether he would indeed sanction banks in China which trade with Iran. What's his response been?
5: Yeah, remember at the start of the week, it was all about D-Day for Iran, economic D-Day, Operation Outcast. A lot of the market watchers were pretty disappointed by what Scott Bessent announced. It was supposed to be these major new sanctions that would cripple the Iranian economy. But what was missing was going after financial institutions from China. Donald Trump was pressed on this today and basically said, "You don't know what I'm planning on doing." Now, again, that is one of Donald Trump's go-tos when he's pressed in these situations. We do have this critical meeting between Donald Trump and President Xi of China coming up next month. It's part of the reason, apparently, that they've expedited the creation of that helipad, granite helipad on the White House lawn to make sure it's ready for President Xi's arrival. But the question about whether or not America is willing to go after Chinese banks in order to hurt Iran is a live question. And that really would be a dramatic step up in the conflict between America and China when it comes to Iran. America does seem to have been able to exert a fair bit of pressure on India, who was previously a relatively big trading partner with Iran, but China really is what matters in this conflict. China has made clear that they will not allow any unilateral sanctions to be placed on their major institutions. So potentially this sets up a showdown between the world's two economic powerhouses. Let's see whether or not, like Lake Ontario, Donald Trump is true to his word and suggests, and we do see the sanctions placed on Chinese banks.
20: And Carrington, how's the Australian stock market expected to trade today?
5: Again, for futures all week have been pretty meek. It's up about 0.2%, better than being negative. The big story overnight was what was happening in the tech stocks. We spoke previously about Nvidia's very optimistic forecast of another 70% increase in revenue. Australia doesn't have those big tech names, and so therefore we don't seem to get the same kind of jump. But it is a positive result, and we are kind of finishing reporting season at the moment. So let's see if anything shocks. I mean, the big mover yesterday was what's happening in interest rates, and I think there is still a lot of people trying to work out exactly what that means for the Australian economy if we do indeed see another interest rate hike next month.
20: Yeah. It's interesting to see those graphics on the TV news about what the banks are thinking, whether there'll be an increase in November or before then. Carrington, thank you for that. Enjoy your weekend. Thank you.
5: Thank you. You too.
20: Carrington Clark, our business and economics correspondent. 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
20: Sally Sara with you. Now, you're about to hear something very special. Many of us have witnessed some of this harrowing footage of the devastating flash flooding along the Nepal-Tibet border. With so many people still missing, currently almost 1,500, authorities are still trying to grasp the full scale of the disaster while also contending with fears of further flooding. In moments like these, it can be difficult to find the words to describe what's unfolded, and sometimes music can fill that void. Tenzin Choigal is a Tibetan-Australian musician and composer. His works blend traditional melodies with contemporary influences. He's performed alongside a number of artists, including Philip Glass, Laurie Anderson, Patti Smith and Angelique Kiddo. Last night, Tenzin performed a song from his album Be the Sky at Red Room's National Poetry Gala, calling on the audience to sing with him, to send their voices and their thoughts to the Himalayan mountains. I'm delighted to say that Tenzin joins me from our Ultimo studio in Sydney this morning. Tenzin, welcome to Radio National Breakfast.
25: Good morning, Sally.
20: How are your thoughts as you're watching all of this footage coming from this beautiful part of the world along the border between Nepal and Tibet?
25: It's quite heart-wrenching. And I was speaking to one of my friend who has been talking to her friend, and she was just coming out. She just came out of where the flood happened, and she was 2 days ahead of the flood that just happened in the Tibet-Nepal border. And she said that it feels like a bad dream. If they are dead, I cannot see their bodies. And if they are alive, I cannot reach them. And that was a Tibetan woman who arrived in Kathmandu from Rasuwa just 2 days ahead of the disaster. And, it must be so, like, it that just that captures the whole feeling of everybody, not only the humans, also the animals there probably that needs the care. Yeah.
20: Tenzin, for your community, what's the cultural relationship with the mountains? Because these valleys provide nourishment, agriculture, they're sheltered places, but they can also be places of great danger. How do you think of all that in your mind with your cultural references?
25: The mountains are for us very sacred, and for Tibetans and the Nepalese and all the border Himalayan regions, border people. And since the Chinese invaded Tibet, they have been playing with the nature quite often. So I wish that these mountains are left alone and these rivers are left alone. You know, like we humans are really good at destroying our own abode. Mm. You know, like we have only this one planet, and all the, you know, giant dams that are projects that are going up in the Himalayan mountains must be affecting the downstream. And almost all these giant rivers that feeds the downstream, the Indian subcontinent, the mouth of the rivers and the glaciers are in Tibet, most of them in the Himalayan regions. So probably we should think carefully when the governments are actually playing the geopolitical betting on these things. I think they should actually also talk about these natures that needs to be preserved, looked after, and not only for the economic gains.
20: Tenzin, we're going to hear you play in a moment. Can you just tell me briefly what will be the piece that you're playing and what are you playing it on?
25: I'm playing this song called Kangri, Snowy Mountains, and it's a little tune that I wrote, and it's the first part of this song has got this syllable so, and so is a beautiful syllable where we Tibetans, or when we cross the mountains, we like sing that on top of our voice to send messages to the mountain deities, the sky deities, the river deities, to come and clear the obstacles that might be around. So it's a,
20: Well, Tenzin, I want to thank you for coming in, and we'll listen to this piece. Thank you.
25: Okay.

0: ABC News, good morning. I'm Noni Edwards. The Foreign Minister says the number of Australians missing following the Nepal-Tibet flash floods could continue to rise. At least 39 Australians are among the hundreds of people missing, but the full extent of the catastrophe is not yet known. Penny Wong is hoping to speak with her Nepali counterpart today to discuss what further supports Australia can provide. She warns the number of Australians unaccounted for could climb.
1: That is an unfortunate possibility. Obviously, it's a very difficult situation. It's a remote location. So we are urgently working to identify how many Australians have been in the region and to confirm the welfare of any Australians who are not accounted for.
0: A leader in Victoria's Indian community says it's been very difficult to get information about the welfare of his friends in Nepal. Vasam Srinivasan is a leader in Victoria's Australian Indian community. He's told ABC Melbourne the local Nepali community has been very helpful in connecting people to authorities, but significant barriers remain.
2: Because of the community connection, which really assisted us, but at the same time, we haven't got anywhere. Even till early morning, I was talking to them, but we couldn't track any of these 14 people at this stage.
0: Turning to other news, the federal opposition has left open the possibility it could cut the country's refugee intake if elected. Yesterday, the Prime Minister intervened to guarantee Australia's annual refugee intake would remain at 20,000 after a government spokesperson said it would fall to just below 14,000 a year because the rise was only temporary. Shadow Foreign Minister Ted O'Brien says the coalition will have its own numbers but criticised Labor for the confusion.
3: They're the ones who control the immigration settings today. They are now all at odds with each other with respect to the humanitarian intake.
0: The New South Wales childcare regulator is monitoring a Sydney daycare centre after two children were found wandering around a busy shopping centre. The pair, aged 4 and 5, had left the childcare centre without anyone noticing and crossed several four-lane roads on their own. They were eventually intercepted by a member of the public who called the police. Officers returned the preschoolers to daycare where staff were unaware they were missing. Randwick Creative Childcare was found to have breached safety standards. The centre's director did not wish to comment. Internationally, the butcher of Bosnia, Ratko Mladic, who was convicted of orchestrating the 1995 slaughter of 8,000 Muslims in Bosnia, has died. Europe correspondent Catherine Diss reports.
4: The massacre of Srebrenica was the culmination of a war that had lasted 3 years. Those killed were bulldozed into mass graves. Ratko Mladic was found guilty of planning and executing the slaughter in a UN-designated safe area of Bosnia. It was Europe's worst atrocity since World War II. The United Nations International Criminal Tribunal found the general, together with the late Serbian president, part of a criminal conspiracy to implement a plan of ethnic cleansing. Catherine Diss, ABC News.
0: Canada says it will not change the name of Lake Ontario to Lake America. US President Donald Trump has switched the name on American maps as a trade war between the neighbouring countries intensifies. Canadian Prime Minister Mark Carney says the name comes from an Indigenous word that means the lake is beautiful, the lake is big. Lake Ontario is one of the 5 Great Lakes of North America and straddles the border between the Canadian province of Ontario and the state of New York. New York State has a shoreline along the lake. Its governor, Kathy Hochul, has also responded to Mr. Trump's order by saying, "We won't be calling it that." Back home, Queensland researchers say household food waste improves the flavour of tomatoes. A study's found the fruit had enhanced flavour and aroma when FOGO compost, made up of food organics and garden organics, was added to the soil. University of Queensland research fellow Nicole Robinson says the tomatoes were noticeably sweeter 12 days post-harvest.
5: The sugar was slightly higher and it was also associated with slightly elevated umami compounds and amino acids.
0: To sport now, and the inaugural AFL wildcard final takes place tonight at the MCG with 8th placed Western Bulldogs hosting Collingwood, who finished in 9th. The Bulldogs have brought in 2023 All-Australian ruck Tim English after recovering from injury, while the Magpies welcome back experienced duo Isaac Quaynor and Pat Lipinski. They'll be without 5-time club champion Scott Pendlebury with a hamstring injury. Both sides have won just one of their last 4 games heading into the wildcard clash. You're up to date now with the latest from ABC News. There's more news on ABC Listen.
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7: Coming to you from NAR, Melbourne, on ABC Radio National, this is Life Matters. Hello, I'm Beverly Wang. I bet you've got a pretty strong understanding of the importance of protecting your physical health and safety in the workplace. There are plenty of rules and training modules about when to wear safety gear, how to avoid hazards, and maintaining tools and equipment. But what about your psychological health and safety? How do you identify those hazards and design jobs and workplaces that safeguard your mental well-being? If you've ever dealt with work conditions that took a toll on your mental health and well-being, how is that handled either by you or your workplace? How would you like those conditions to improve? I want to hear from you on 1-300-222-5576. And in 40 minutes' time, the aunties debate the ethics of profiting from clothing swaps. Let's talk. Did you know that all across Australia and every state and territory, there are now workplace health and safety laws governing the management of psychological hazards in workplaces? You may not be too familiar with them because they're fairly new, in some jurisdictions less than a year old. What this means is, in the eyes of the law, work conditions that put your mental health and psychological safety at risk are now on equal footing with those that threaten physical health and safety and meant to be taken just as seriously. So here's a short list of some psychosocial hazards. Lack of role clarity. That's unclear understanding of role and responsibilities that causes confusion and frustration. There's also unachievable job demands, low job control, and inadequate reward and recognition. You may be hearing this and nodding along, already identifying parts of your job where this may be happening to you. You're not alone because psychosocial workplace claims are on the rise. And as you're about to hear from my guests, many Australians experience mental distress due to their jobs. So the goal of today is to help you get a better understanding of these new regulations, point you towards further resources, and share your experiences. Feel free to call in to Life Matters on ABC Radio National. The number is 1-300-222-5576. Tell me about a time when your work conditions took a toll on your mental health and well-being. How did you get through it? How did your workplace handle it? Are you in a better place now? Looking back, what could have helped you avoid that harm on your psychological safety? Again, the number is 1-300-222-5576. And helping me out with this conversation, welcome to Mariah Lorienti. Mariah is an employment lawyer and workplace relations consultant. Hi, Mariah.
8: Hi.
7: And Andrew Sloan is a psychotherapist who works with individuals and businesses negotiating workplace change. Hello, Andrew.
9: Hello.
7: Now, Mariah and Andrew are helping me take your calls. Just as a caveat, this is a radio show, not a legal practice or a clinic, so they can offer general advice only. So let's begin with you, Mariah. I listed a few psychosocial hazards before. Can you help me flesh out that definition?
8: Yeah. It's really interesting because you have to differentiate psychological safety and a psychosocial hazard. So a psychosocial hazard is essentially systems of work, the way work is designed, your relationships at work, and the environment at work. So they're kind of the four key categories that you're working to. In Australia, there are four main, I guess, the biggest psychosocial hazards. You said one of them when you introed, and that was lack of clarity in your position and what's expected of you in your role. That's one of them. The other one I would say is capacity or lack thereof in your position. That's a huge hazard in Australia. The third is perceived fairness at work. And the fourth is lack of change management.
7: And what, if we can just kind of look at more definitions, what does psychological safety mean?
8: So psychological safety is the belief that you feel safe at work. You feel safe raising concerns, making mistakes, asking for support without any negative consequences that come with that.
7: Okay. So if you're listening to Mariah and you're hearing those definitions and the penny is kind of dropping for you, I'd love you to keep listening, but also please do call in 1-300-222-5576. Share your experience. You don't have to name where you work. You can just speak generally and also ask a question if you're seeking more clarity. Mariah, I mentioned earlier that these new laws are in effect all around Australia at the moment. I'm curious, why did this process begin? What was the prompt?
8: Yeah, I think that's probably twofold. I think there was a huge financial driver. And when I say financial, it's money and time. I think the stat is it costs Australia around $14 billion nationally, each year in the economy. That's huge.
9: Yeah.
8: And then when you go in a micro, if you go micro and you look at Victoria, for example, the stats for WorkCover claims from a mental health perspective have doubled in the last 10 years. It's only around 12% of serious claims, which doesn't seem like a lot. But when you look at that as in it's doubled, that is huge. And it also takes five times longer to resolve a WorkCover claim relating to mental health than it would a physical hazard.
7: So why are these laws, why did this process begin? What was the prompt?
8: Yeah, I think that's probably twofold. I think there was a huge financial driver. And when I say financial, it's money and time. I think the stat is it costs Australia around $14 billion each year in the economy. That's huge.
9: Yeah.
8: And then when you go in a micro, if you go micro,

0: will these laws then affect, you know, the number of claims, the processing of these claims?
1: Well, I think they're designed to ensure that businesses deal with this before it gets external. Okay. And then I think the other driver for the laws, which is really important to note, is there's been a huge culture shift in how we talk about mental health generally in society. 15 years ago, it was quite taboo to talk about having a toxic workplace, but now it's not. Mm. And I think the pandemic was a huge driver of that. It kind of accelerated the conversation.
0: Andrew, yeah, I was going to, as you said that, Mariah, I was like, oh, must have been the pandemic. I saw you nodding there. What are your thoughts on this change that Mariah described?
2: Well, I think we're facing a fundamental crisis at work. This is a humanitarian crisis, an epic proportions. We spend the majority of our time and our energy in our lives towards work and in workplaces. Gallup actually does research in this, and what we've discovered is that only 25% of workplaces globally have the conditions for psychological and psychosocial safety. This relegates 75% of us into workplaces that are really not fit for our well-being. When I go out into workplaces, I notice that this lack of sort of basic care inside of workplaces is driving these systemic risks. We've got a fundamental crisis, and it is really hurting us. Levels of stress, worry, burnout are all at epic proportions. And I think that's being shaped even worse by how fast we're going, how much pressure our workplaces are feeling. This whole AI revolution post-COVID is also really threatening our workplaces. We're dipping into fear. We're not in safety. We can't look at each other in the eyes and have great relationships. And this is really hammering our ability to work well.
0: Mm. Where are those 25% of workplaces? How can we get there?
2: Wow, what a question.
0: I'm being facetious.
2: Yeah, I know. Yeah. I get it. But my clients will ask this question, how do we find them? And it's really hard. And so when we start to continue to have this conversation, I you know, what can we do in a workplace that isn't great is where we might head.
0: So, Mariah, you mentioned that these laws came into place possibly partially in part to address things before they come to a head. But we already have some existing laws, regulations around safety in the workplace, not just the physical stuff that I mentioned, what kind of equipment you have to keep your body safe. But also, there are already guardrails around bullying, for example. So how do these laws take things even further?
1: Well, when you think about something like bullying or sexual harassment or gender-based violence, that's kind of, to me, that's they're really serious. It happens all the time. I see it all the time, yes. But it's the smaller scale things that happen every day that would amount to bullying, for example. So I think the laws are really important in putting in place safeguards for the little things that amount to the bigger things.
0: And in your practice, in your work, how are you seeing the impact of these laws already?
1: People are taking them seriously, but only to the effect where they think it's going to impact them. So I go into a workplace and I speak to leaders and they say, hey, we have an open door policy. People can talk to us about whatever they like. And you go a little bit deeper and you realise that nobody actually opens that door. So it's about finding out why aren't they opening the
0: door. And it depends on who you ask as well.
1: Yeah.
0: It's very interesting. I have a text here that I'd love to get your thoughts on. The texter says, Beverly, if your job is causing you mental health issues, leave and get a different job. It is not up to your employer to babysit you, leave. You are a liability. Andrew, what's your response to that sentiment?
2: I think there's times where we do have to leave. Like in any relationship that's not working or is damaging our well-being, we might have to leave. For a lot of the people I meet with every week, where are they going to go right now when 75% of workplaces are challenged? So there's certainly cases to exit and to leave. And, you know, we need to have a plan for that in this economy between work and making sure that we can survive and thrive in the world as it is. There are times where we could do a couple of things that actually might make all the difference. If we can get really clear on what excellence looks like, what great looks like inside of our work, if we can attempt to create a better relationship with our manager, 70% of our well-being and productivity in work is our one-to-one relationship with our boss. Is there another team in the same organisation that you could work with and work for?

0: And are we learning and growing? You know, what's the stretch job that you want to take on to expand? But certainly, I think it is in our power to self-lead when others are refusing to take ownership of leading us.
1: Well, it's interesting you say that, you know, it's about that healthy relation, one-to-one relationship. But if that relationship is not healthy, which, you know, if we go along with what you've said with the statistics, that's probably the case. Where do you even begin? How can you have that conversation that feels impossible to have with someone that you have a poor relationship with?
0: It is really challenging because when we have a dysregulated, activated nervous system, we are not ready to look each other in the eyes and have a grounded connection. And sometimes the manager doesn't even allow it. And so this is when we have to rely on other parts of the organization to support us or inevitably maybe have to leave. I know for me, I would prefer to try to stand up and try to have a better and a more effective relationship. This is an invitation to your leader to say, hey, I'm actually being buffeted. I'm not feeling psychologically safe. I think there are some psychosocial hazards here in this workplace. Are you willing to have a conversation with me about improving it? And then what conversation can start?
1: Okay. I just want to come to you, Mariah, still staying with this text, because I think it has a lot of interesting stuff in it. If your job is causing you mental health issues, leave, get a different job, not up to your employer to babysit you, leave, you're a liability, just to refresh your memory. From a legal workplace perspective, from the lens of responsibility of employer to employee, can you analyze the contents of that and just tell us what are an employer's responsibility and
2: so these laws aren't exactly brand new. They've been clarified, but they're not new. Employers have always had a duty of care to ensure a healthy and safe working environment to their employees. So yes, that duty of care has always existed. It's just now that we have the clarification that health and safety includes mental and psychological health and safety, as well as physical health and safety.
1: Andrew, how is, mental distress from work showing up in your clients at the moment?
0: It's so common to have an experience in front of me where someone's well-being and health is being dramatically affected by work. And it shows up, I think, in many ways, because what we need at work is care-based leadership. We need the care that we always needed in our lives. Back when we were kids, we needed care, right? Some of us got that, some of us didn't, in buckets. But what we need at work is a caring manager. And when that isn't in place, we can only go towards fear. We can only contract inside of ourselves and withdraw. And it actually cuts us off from other relationships. We start venting in our workplaces versus directing our energy where it's needed for change. And so this can lead to many different problems, both physically and emotionally for people. Anxiety actually creates a lot of challenges in our immune systems and beyond, and it can cause real big problems for people.
1: Let's take a call now from Angela in Queensland. Angela, you've been off work for 20 months due to a psychological injury. What can you share with us about that experience and what kind of help you're getting?
3: I am lucky to be well supported. Mine is actually a work cover case where I was in ICU, we had 5 admissions and not enough staff, and I knew I was going to get in trouble. I had confused, combative patient and then another patient, you know, both of them were dying, and I think I texted for help. They call it TMSing for help 5 times, and there was just no one. And the person on the floor is like, I'm sorry, Ange, you're on your own down there. And I got seriously injured. I had to have cervical spinal surgery. And as a result, I have PTSD. I had quite a few violence in the workplace incidents before that. So I've been doing EMDR to kind of get, and then there was lots of complications with my surgery. So yeah, I've been doing EMDR and to try and get over the PTSD element. And it really, for me, came back comes back to chronic staffing in health. I've worked all over Queensland. I've been a nurse for 26 years. And it's, yeah, when you're feeling unsafe in the workplace, it's not good. And nurses are burning out and there's so many people leaving in droves. Yeah, so I'm a member of the union. And one of my friends, he's a member of the union. He was giving an example, I hope you don't mind, of how we could fix it. In New Zealand, they have a nurse on call overnight, and sometimes that night nurse might not get called in, but they get paid like a base rate even if they don't get called in. But if you have someone calling sick, where are you going to get for someone at the last minute, highly skilled as an ICU nurse, to come in, you know, ready for a night, 12-hour night? Mm-hmm. So, you know, things like that, just be prepared for the when we're going to be understaffed. We do our best. They do their best.
1: Absolutely,
3: not
1: Angela.
3: To. Yeah.
1: You're there on the front line, and it sounds like you got a big psychological injury and also sustained some physical harm as well. Just you offered that example from New Zealand. I wonder if, looking back, the points where you did ask for help and you didn't get supported, if things had turned out differently, where do you think you might be right now if you had gotten that support?
3: My life would be so much better. Like, I have a little 5-year-old boy with autism. It's been such a struggle. I've got a husband who also has an injury. Like, it's ruined my life, what I've been through. Yeah, I get quite upset. Yeah, thinking about it. But luckily, I'm a super positive person. I'll fight and fight to be a healthy mum for my little boy. But yeah, we've really been struggling because I was the main income earner. So
1: That's
3: so hard.
1: I would
3: love to have never have been hurt.
1: Yeah, of course.
3: Yeah.
1: Angela, thank you so much. And I'm really wishing all the best. I really appreciate you sharing. And I hope that you can, get better, as soon as possible.
3: Thanks.
1: Andrew, can I come in and invite you in first for a comment on what you heard in Angela's call?
0: The worst happens to us in this life when we are disconnected from the support we need. And what I heard in Angela's story is that when she needed someone the most, they weren't there. And what Angela has bravely done is consolidate the support she needs to heal and to move beyond this terrible experience. EMDR is a wonderful process for people who have had PTSD experiences.
1: Just explain what the acronym means, please.
0: You're going to challenge me on this one. It's eye movement desensitization. I forget the R.
1: Okay, we'll get our wonderful producer to find out what the R is. We'll share it soon.
0: We'll get back to do that. Yes. But it is a neurological process to ease the tension in our nervous systems around these really awful experiences. And it has been proven to really support people who have been through these catastrophic incidents in their lives.
1: And Mariah, with your, workplace lawyer hat on, what did you hear in Angela's call that were ringing the alarm bells for you?
2: I think in industries where it's inevitable that staff are going to be exposed to traumatic incidents, such as her working in the ICU, your employer has a higher responsibility to ensure safeguards around that exposure to trauma. So ensuring that she feels supported, the help is there when she needs it, she is listened to, and if she needs a break, there is someone there to cover her. There have been two cases recently. I'm not going to go deep into them because it could be triggering for some people. But both cases involved quite a serious injury. And the cases were very not only expensive for the employers, but both of them were industries where the people were exposed to trauma.
1: Thank you very much. Okay, thank you to Beck. EMDR means eye movement desensitization and reprocessing.
0: Reprocessing, great.
1: And it's an evidence-based psychotherapy designed to help people heal from the emotional distress and symptoms of trauma. So that's what EMDR means. We are taking calls on psychosocial safety in the workplace here on ABC Radio National on Life Matters with me, Beverly Wang. If you have an experience where the workplace conditions were really difficult on you, and took a toll on your mental health and well-being. I'd love to hear about that experience and also what happened as a consequence. Hopefully, you have a story where a positive resolution was achieved, but also equally, if there were challenges and you wish things had turned out differently, please do call in and share. The number is 1-300-222-5576. We're talking about new, strengthened laws across Australia, Mariah, that are specifically looking at safeguarding people's psychosocial safety as equally as our physical safety is protected on the job through all sorts of protections, you know, hard hats, high-vis, all that kind of thing. This is like the high-vis for the mental health, for the soul, for the brain. 1-300-222-5576 is the number. Please do call in and share. Remember, we're sharing general advice only. Let's go to Tim in Nipaluna, Hobart. Welcome to Life Matters, Tim. You've just returned to work after time off due to psychological injury. If you can share, tell us briefly what happened to you and how that was handled by your workplace.
4: Okay, thank you. I had been in the same job, a public sector job, for 15 years in the same organisation. I developed severe emotional dysregulation in response to certain triggers in the workplace. Eventually it got so bad that I was directed to leave the workplace and go home and go on leave. And I ended up staying on leave for 3 years before returning to work last year. During that time, I had psychotherapy and worked out some medications that worked for me, and the psychotherapy included EMDR, and it was ultimately effective in solving the emotional dysregulation. Mm. But it took me 3 years to get back to work.
1: And Tim, now that you've been back to work, what kind of support have you received? Have you been helped along the way, or have you had to advocate for yourself to get the proper supports?
4: I was initially put in touch with a support person who was very helpful in putting me in touch with a clinical psychologist. He was somebody who I could talk to and along the way. But it was a very strange process because I was never really told what process I was engaged in. And in the end, I had to fight to get my job back. I've ended up in a different area because my previous area couldn't leave the existing position open for 3 years, obviously. And it's been a tough road to come back. I've had challenges, but I've been working on a combination of medications that have actually, you know, now finally I think helped me get back to being able to operate on, you know, at full capacity.
1: Mm. Tim, you mentioned you were engaged in a process upon your return to work that you didn't really understand or were made aware of. Now, that sounds quite confusing to have lack of clarity in terms of not even knowing what kind of process you're involved in. You know, that can happen in big bureaucratic organizations. I do understand that as well. But, you know, in hindsight, what could have given you more clarity so that you did know what kind of process that you were engaged in from the beginning? What would have helped?
4: Just my employer actually telling me what, you know, what process I was engaged in. So how they were actually responding and what the sort of framework was, the policy and legal framework around that.
1: Yeah, that sounds...
4: Because to this day, almost 4 years later, I'm still not certain what it was that I was involved in.
1: Mariah, I want to bring you in here because that's quite interesting that an employee can be involved in a process and they don't even know, they really don't even have definitions or parameters. They don't even understand what's going on. And we think, wow, that's bizarre. But actually, I think in the real world, we also know, yeah, that tracks for a lot of workplaces. What are you hearing in what Tim is sharing? And it also strikes me that the process, 3 years and coming back, like that's costly for the employer. That's costly for the employee in many ways. It just seems like a process that is really cumbersome and could be fixed. So tell me your thoughts on that and, you know, give us your mini TED talk on how you think it should be fixed.
2: I think when Tim was talking, the first thing that I thought of was businesses aren't equipped to have these difficult conversations with staff members. Having a difficult conversation is always going to be inherently hard. No one wants to have them. But Tim was off work for 3 years. You'd think that in that time, or the fact that he went off work because he was unwell and that he stayed on leave, should have been a trigger to the workplace to say, hey, we need to fix what's going on in here. We need to investigate. We need to train our managers. We need to train managers on how to have those difficult conversations so that Tim and everyone else who might be in a similar situation feel supported returning to work.
1: Mm. This is Life Matters on ABC Radio National, and we are talking about how to take care of our psychological safety, our mental health and well-being at work, talking about some of the regulations and laws around that. Speaking of employers, if you're a manager employer and you're listening in, and a lot of this is resonating with you because it is a difficult task, I'd love to hear from you as well. You know, what are your areas of confusion? What are you not clear on when it comes to helping your employees feel mentally and psychologically safe in your workplace? Also see some texts pushing back, you know, the one about babysitting, which I read earlier. You know, if there's that kind of frustration, happy to hear from you as well and hear you out. 1-300-225-5576 is the number. I am with Andrew Sloan, a psychotherapist who works with individuals and businesses negotiating workplace change, as well as Mariah Lorienti, an employment lawyer and workplace relations consultant. So I want to ask you both about what it's like when you go into workplaces and you're there to help. First question, Mariah, is like, are you on the side of the employer or are you on the side of the employee?
2: Technically employer.
1: Yeah.
2: But I go in because, I mean, when you think about a lawyer, everyone thinks reactive lawyer. There's a mess, lawyer comes in, needs to clean up the mess. The work that we do is a lot more proactive. So we go in and businesses say, we don't want there to be a mess. Help us fix it before it becomes a really big problem. Okay. So that's when we go in and we do a really big audit on compliance and culture.
1: And do you speak just to a certain level of the company or do you try to speak
2: everybody?
1: You know. Okay.
2: Yeah. So we start at the top and we work our way down. We start with leaders. And I think earlier you would have recalled me saying, leaders say that we've got an open door policy. People can come in and talk about whatever they need to. And then you dig a little bit deeper and you realize that that door is not open.
1: Yeah.
2: Or people are too scared to open it because there have been negative ramifications in the past.
1: I imagine there's trust issues too when you go into workplaces. Yeah. And you're starting to talk to people. Yeah. What makes your, how do you get people to open up to you and speak to you honestly, but also what gets your spotty senses tingling when you're hearing things saying, uh-oh, I gotta make a note of that. This is a problem area.
2: You'd be surprised. People are always more comfortable talking to somebody that they don't know versus their own manager. So I will get the details that their manager has had no information on ever in the past because they consider me like a psychologist. Someone's new, fresh, you know, they're non-biased. They can come in and I can give them that advice and coach them on how to speak to their managers. But it's the conversations that I hear when people say, I'm worried or I'm scared or I've been really stressed out and I haven't raised it because I'm scared of what that means for my job is where I start to think, okay, there are bigger issues here that we need to look into.
1: Andrew, I want to know what it's like for you when you go into workplaces. First of all, I imagine it's the employer who's hired you, so you're there on the behalf of the employer.
0: Yeah.
1: But what are you listening for and how do you engage with workers?
0: Just this week, I was with an executive team. Just like Mariah said, how we were focused on how do we have difficult and meaningful conversations. The world has never been more brittle. Like things are not bending anymore, they're snapping. And so that is leading to a lot of anxiety and anxiousness inside of people. This is making these things even more challenging. And the pace of information, the velocity of our lives is really incomprehensible. So this is all eroding all of the foundations of a great human relationship. So when I walk into the offsite this week, I'm literally having this conversation about what does a regulated nervous system look like in the boardroom, so to speak? What does high trust actually look like? It turns out high trust is authenticity, genuineness. You actually get the real me, logic, I've backed up my position by data or facts or a part of the systemic process around us. But third, it's care, genuine, compassionate, empathetic care. And a lot of leaders that I've met really struggle with one of those things. They're really direct and they're really logical, but they've got no care. And that disables trust. It breaks the human relationship. So as we're going at a really fast pace, we've got all these activated nervous systems and we don't have that foundation of trust, as you've named, we really break things down. So a lot of my work is to go, okay, well, what's your version of really high trust? What's your version of a meaningful and difficult conversation? And how do we equip you to have that directly with the person? Enough of this venting around the system of work. When we vent, we lose the energy for change inside of that relationship. And so this is how, you know, I'm trying to show up in workplaces.
1: So I hear what you're saying. I'm just going to be a little bit cynical just for a moment and say, when you work with the executive team only, if that's what you do, I think a lot of people who are not at that executive level probably feel a bit cynical about whether that messaging leaves that boardroom, whether it's a kind of a feel-good exercise for people at the top to make them feel like they've done something.
0: Yeah.
1: And then, you know, the kind of people on the lower pay rates, the people who are less empowered, don't necessarily get the real in the office place benefits. Things don't get put into action.
0: There are so many forces away from us doing this. And this is where I kind of turn to the personal responsibility that is echoed in that text that you read out earlier, which is, yes, we can wait for our executive team to show up differently, to build higher trust and that to waterfall down our organisations. But what are we going to do to transform our relationship with work? And I think there's both waiting for the system of work to change, as Mariah has been discussing, and then how do we change the culture of work just around us? And this takes personal responsibility and a focus.
1: Speaking of, before we go to a caller, which I'm going to do very soon, there is a text here talking about legislation, and it speaks to, I think, one of our callers earlier who said there wasn't enough backfill for her. And it says, the texter says, it seems to me that really great industrial legislation is needed, which then translates to a workplace that is safe and supportive. This includes enough budget to cover replacement workers when individuals take time away from work to regulate and heal. Are there laws in place that mandate budgeting to provide backfill support or fill-in support? Or how do you see that? Or do you suggest that in workplaces, you know, as part of your plans for them?
2: No, there aren't any laws in place that mandate that. And I think that a lot of the time employers hear about this new legislation and they think, oh, this is going to be expensive. But I always have to coach them to get out of that mindset and think, well, imagine how expensive it's going to be if you actually start getting some claims through the door. So you need to be doing the front work now and getting on the front foot. So no, there aren't any laws. Yes, there should be. I would have thought that some of the legislation, when it was in its draft form, for example, in Victoria, they were going to mandate having a psychological safety prevention plan, and they were also going to mandate reporting to WorkSafe for any psychological injuries. That was actually taken out of the legislation when it was passed. Things like that force organisations to do more than what they're doing now.
1: Okay. Let's go to Anthony in New South Wales. Anthony, you left work 2 years ago. What happened?
5: Yeah, hi, Bev. I worked at a university. I was employed to fill a position from outside the university sector. They created two positions, and the other one was filled by someone from within the university. And it was a pretty steep learning curve for me, not having worked in that sector before. But my colleague refused to sort of help in any way. You know, if I asked a question, it'd be like, well, I had to work that out, so you can work that out for yourself. And it just when you're in a completely new environment and with a lot of complexities, it was just really off-putting and, difficult to work with that person. But I sort of rose above it, worked out my own way. But this continued. I worked in that position for 15 years alongside this person, and it was just sort of death by a thousand cuts, attitude.
1: Tell me about how that affected your well-being.
5: Well, I thought, initially I thought, look, this person was 15 years younger than me and had worked in you know, at this institution all their lives, and I'd had lots of other jobs in a whole heap of different sectors. So I had quite a bit of life experience, and I thought, you know, I've dealt with difficult people before. I can rise above this. I've got, so that was my attitude, and this will get better. And, you know, what doesn't sort of, you know, kill you makes you stronger. But it just wore me down after years. But luckily, our manager was very supportive and realised that there, you know, understood that there was a situation, said, look, I fully support you. You know, I will talk to this person, which she did. And, you know, things would improve a little bit, but then it'd go downhill again. But it came to a head. Firstly, COVID, I found COVID a really difficult period. I was isolated, working from home. You know, the isolation I felt in the office was just kind of amplified. And then once we got back to work, there were some people had left, and my colleague was then promoted into a position where she became my manager, and it rapidly went downhill from there. Mm. So you know, the little snipes and comments and, you know, work it outs were just completely amplified, and I was just so deep in a rut. I had to seek counselling, I saw a psychotherapist, and was prescribed. I was in a deep depression and basically burned out.
1: So where are you now, yeah, Anthony? Are you no longer there?
5: Yeah, look, I just wanted to make a quick comment on that texter who said, you know, get out, don't, you know, if it's not working for you, get out of the industry, you know, get a new job, basically. You know, your employer's not there to mollycoddle you. In my situation in a regional centre, you know, there wasn't a whole heap of choices, and especially, it was a really good job, you know, with great conditions, and my whole financial life was built around. So it's not just as easy as, oh, yeah, you know, I'll go and get another job, which possibly is an avenue in a city. But, so I just wanted to comment on that. But, yeah, look, I was in a deep, deep rut. I just was feeling just completely frozen. But my psychologist really helped me get over that and get through it. And I'm now working in a completely different sector. I'm actually at the coalface in a caring role, working with youth. And it's just given me a whole new perspective. I just feel so much more useful, and because I was feeling very unuseful and hopeless, and I was questioning my own ability and my... It was pretty terrible, the effect that it had on me.
1: Anthony, I really appreciate you sharing. That sounds like it was really hard, but it's also really heartening to hear the changes that have happened and that you are in a better place now. Andrew, what's your comment on that call?
0: The number one thing we need at work is clarity around what good and great looks like. And it seems like Anthony really didn't have that clarity. He didn't have the second thing, which is really great social connection at work. And these are covered in the psychosocial hazards, but they're things that managers and leaders must be tending to around us. Clarity around what great looks like, making sure there's higher trust relationships throughout the team. It sounds like Anthony's manager did support some of that. But these are integral needs at work. The reason why we struggle is because these are the very foundational needs that we need addressed.
1: Mariah, I just can't help but wonder, but how different would workplaces be if managers were trained how to be good people managers rather than promoted because they were good at a task or a particular output?
2: This might get me out of a job. It's 90% of the work I do is talking to managers about how to be a good manager. And 9 times out of 10, they've been accelerated into that role because they are technically competent at what they do. You know, they're a really good accountant, they're a really good lawyer, whatever it is. They go into a management position and then they sit there and they think, well, how do I be a good manager now? How do I excel in this new position? And there's no training around that. But with Anthony's call, what really sparked my attention was this is not just a management problem. this is everybody's responsibility.
0: Oh, yeah.
2: His manager was supportive, but it's the relationships around you that also need to be supportive to help foster that good culture.
1: Mm.
0: This is really important because I think sometimes we put the pressure on the manager, and it is. 70% of our success at work is our manager. But it is everyone's responsibility to create a well workplace and a workplace that has higher trust and better relationships in it. And so when I walk into a workplace, I'm thinking about that 360-degree effect. Everyone is responsible for making this a better workplace at the end of the day.
1: Right. Yes. I mean, I hear you, but I'm also empathizing with the people out there listening who are like, I'm trying to do the right thing and the 360 around me is not listening to me. And
0: totally.
1: That can be so frustrating and so disheartening. Let's try to sneak in one more call. I'm going to go to Kate in Brisbane. You were in a university where a manager was an expert in HR. So what happened?
6: I had a series of personal traumatic experiences that meant I needed to take leave. And when I told my manager that I needed to take leave, he demanded to know the details of my personal experience. And I declined to share those, which led him to doubt the legitimacy of my need for leave. And all of the correspondence then became about me not being somehow genuine and him trying to get me to cover his butt and no expression of care. And it just went on and on that somehow I was not legitimate.
1: And this is, I see from my note, the manager was expert in HR. So
6: yeah,
1: it's an interesting note that is in there. So what is your comment on that?
6: Well, I just heard the conversation heading in the direction of training managers.
1: Yeah.
6: And I just felt it was really ironic that someone who's supposedly an expert in HR had no people skills.
1: Yeah.
6: And even though they know the theory of HR, actually what that led to, as I said, was he wrote me an email that sort of said, I hope you think I'm trustworthy and I'm just trying to do the right thing for you. And it was kind of a butt-covering email for him. So I think he knew the law of sort of responsibility or, you know, him needing to be seen to be doing the right thing. But meanwhile, he said to me explicitly when I refused to disclose the details, he said, well, I'll find out anyway when you fill in the leave form.
1: Okay.
6: And I had to go to our HR team to confirm whether or not I was obliged to disclose the details. And
1: yep.
6: They told me I wasn't.
1: Yes. Okay, Kate, thank you very much for sharing that. We are a little bit over time, so we're going to have to close this out. Mariah, can I come to you for the last word? If people are listening and they want more resources or help on how to figure out, assess their psychosocial safety at work, they're hearing our conversation, hearing some alarm bells, what can they do next? Where can you point them to?
2: I always say go internal, don't go external. Internal might not be the best help, but that's how you know if you're going to get any help at all. Speak to HR, speak to your OH&S rep, speak to your manager, speak to the CEO, whoever it might be. Keep a paper trail of all your conversations. I know it's a very lawyer thing to say, but the more evidence that you can build up will help you if you do need to go external. But I always tell people, try to work it out within yourselves before you, you know, take it to a lawyer or a regulator.
1: Okay, thank you so much. Mariah Lorienti is an employment lawyer and workplace relations consultant. Andrew Sloan is a psychotherapist who works with individuals and businesses negotiating workplace change. He's also an author. Next up, when does a clothing swap become a clothing shop? The aunties decide.
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1: Does a free bag of clothes ever come with strings attached? Only the aunties can decide, so let's ask them. Welcome to our aunties for this week, writer, actor and author Fiona Harris and writer and comedian Jennifer Wong from Chopsticks or Fork on ABC iView. Fiona, I want to start with you. Do you like a bit of op shop shopping? What's your clothing shopping style?
11: I hate shopping.
8: I'm just going to say it, at the top. So I'm terrible at shopping. I get overwhelmed. There's way too many choices. Op shops I would probably prefer because there's more variety. And my daughter is a mad op shopper and she's taught me a few things over
1: good.
8: The years.
1: Oh, good. You've got a stylist on hand.
8: So if I was going to go shopping, which I would rather not, it would be op shops.
1: Jen, what about you?
10: I actually find it very hard to find things that fit me anywhere. And so I think I don't really shop at op shops for clothes. I go to op shops to look at knickknacks and look at what's in the window.
1: Okay. So more of an online shopper then?
10: Oh, more of a let's delay it to the last minute possible and then freak out when there's an event on and kind of go, what is around? Help me,
1: fair. I could relate to that as well. Okay, let's see how we can help Suzanne with a wardrobe quandary. Let's get into it. She writes, I have a friend who has fantastic style. We often shop together and exchange outfit picks. But this friend goes through clothes a lot faster than I do. She's always flush with cash and has enough to drop on a complete wardrobe refresh every 6 months. Fiona, if you had a friend like Suzanne's friend and you went shopping with her, how would that make you feel?
8: I do have a friend like that.
1: Okay.
8: Exactly like this. And she often, not often, maybe once a year takes me shopping because she knows I hate it. I love it because she knows what she's doing and she is flush with cash. I am not.
1: Does she pay too?
8: No, but we organise it. We have a lot of advance time to work out my savings and then we go.
1: Okay, that sounds fun. Jen, this dynamic, one friend is flush with cash, the other less, let's infer less so because she's actually mentioning as a thing. Can it be tricky when friends have different incomes or spending habits?
10: Oh, for sure. I am also in this situation. And I think it's great. You know, they can spend their money and I can kind of tag along and imagine what it would be like to be like that. Also, I wonder if Suzanne's friend is available to help me shop. I have some events coming up. If she has fantastic style, I'm open to some pointers.
1: So let's move on to the second chapter from Suzanne. So Suzanne writes, in a nice turn of events, on my friend's last wardrobe cleanout, she gifted me the lot. It was very generous, and there were tons of great items that are now my faves. There are also quite a few that just aren't my style. Often when I'm done with clothes, I sell them online and buy some new pieces with the proceeds. She's gifted me some pretty expensive stuff that I don't wear, and it's designer. So can I make a buck off my friend's gift to me, or is that weird? Jennifer, I'm coming to you. What do you think of Suzanne's situation? If you got handed this big treasure trove of clothes and you couldn't keep some, would this cross your mind as well?
10: In order to make some money, well, I think, well, like a good friend will give you the shirt off their own back, right? This is actually what's happened now. And I think once someone gives you a gift, I think that you can do whatever you want with it, especially because the friend seems to be going through these clothes a lot. Like, they're not sentimental to her, right, if they've been given to her. So I think if the writer, Suzanne, needs some money, I think her friend might understand, sure, go for it. I don't need them anyway. They're yours. Do what you like.
1: That's a pretty straightforward answer from Jen. Fiona, do you see it the same or differently?
8: No, I kind of see it very differently, only because this is a very foreign concept to me and a world to me. I wouldn't even know where to begin looking online to resell things or to buy things.
1: Oh,
8: I'm just not
1: apps.
8: An online shopper. Yeah. I have no apps. So for me, it's a very foreign concept anyway. But I don't know. I think I feel a bit weird about the whole idea of making money off something I've been gifted, even if it's a friend who, you know, I think Jennifer's right. Obviously, it wouldn't matter to her, but I think I would just feel weird about that. So if anything, I'd give them away to someone who I know would like that
1: taste. Okay, so you will pass them on, but you don't think that there's any monetary benefit to be had?
8: There is monetary benefit to be had. I just don't know that I would personally do that.
1: With the income differential, put yourself in Suzanne's shoes.
8: Yeah, I am. I don't know what it is. I just feel a bit icky about that.
1: Yeah, that's fair. That's fair. Okay, let us now continue on. So let's see how Suzanne is handling this. Suzanne writes, I guess I'm hesitating because I could use the cash and something about asking her permission seems a little embarrassing. Mm. But I don't want her to find her old clothes suddenly popping up on the vintage resale sites I use. If I don't resell them, they're just going to the op shop anyway, or worse, landfill. So what do I do with these mint condition designer clothes that have landed in my lap? Okay, Jen, I want you to come in and pick this apart a little bit, please, because you are in favor of Suzanne reselling the clothes. Suzanne's sticking point is asking about permission, which seems a little embarrassing. To me, that speaks a bit to a pre-existing friendship dynamic. What do you think?
10: Yeah, I think actually suddenly it's not so much about the items of clothing anymore and where they'll go and how they'll be sold, but it's about whether or not you feel comfortable letting your friend know either that you're having some situations where you could do with a little bit more money, and probably that's a lot of us right now, to be honest, but, you know, being open about that, a situation that the friend would have perhaps no idea what that's like because she's spending so much shopping regularly, right? So there's that. But I think the other thing is like, she doesn't want her friend to find the clothes suddenly on a vintage resale site. And I kind of think like, well, the chances of that happening are pretty slim, to be honest. Like, these are not one-off items. These are items that exist. And I don't think the friend is going to be on a vintage resale site looking for them. I think the only thing that would kind of be different is if the items have sentimental value. You know, if it's something like, my mum made this, it doesn't fit me anymore, it's, you know, everyone in every person in our family who can fit it has worn it, I would love you to have it because I know it would fit you. It would mean so much to me if you kept it and this item could continue to be worn. And if she sold that, that would be a bit different. But this friend is shopping all the time. You know, it's, I think she should just talk to her friend and be upfront.
1: Yeah, fair enough. I do think it is sometimes possible to see what a seller, like what else they're selling. So I'm not saying that the friend is going to go through the app, but if they were to and they think, that looks like my handbag. And they're like, who else is selling this? Oh, that looks like my trench coat. Oh, that looks like my pair of boots. That would be a funny conversation to have. I guess it depends on, the strength of the friendship, Fiona, that dynamic I was speaking to. What's your take on Suzanne thinking it's embarrassing to ask her friend for permission? There's two bits to that, asking for permission, but also being embarrassed by that.
8: Yeah, I think, look, personally, I would just decide in the end, it's all too much stress. I mean, you just don't want to be worrying about her seeing them on the site. You don't want to be stressing about having this embarrassing conversation. Like, just pay it forward. Just give those clothes to a friend. If you don't want to give them to the op shop or you're worried about landfill, surely there's someone in your life, your mum or a friend or an auntie or someone who will wear those clothes. Just get rid of them and don't have to deal with the mental stress that might come with the other option.
1: I have a volunteer auntie coming in on the text line with this suggestion. So auntie is here with me on air. Please weigh in on this solution. Sell, but give the friend 50-50, but advise you would do first, sell it first with their permission. What do you think of that solution, Fiona?
8: Yeah, actually, that's another good option, I think. I think being upfront, because it's not worth the worry that you're going to have every time you see that friend or you get a text from her like, oh, has she seen it? Has she seen it online? I think that's a great suggestion.
1: I think Suzanne is asking us for permission to sell the clothes online. That's why I think Suzanne, because otherwise, you know, why ask, right? So, yeah. Jen, let's say we're going to help facilitate Suzanne selling the clothes online and she wants to have this conversation because it is embarrassing. How do you, you're an advocate of that. How do you have that conversation? Help Suzanne find the words.
10: I'd be like, hey, friend. Would you mind if I, you know, those clothes you don't want? Would you mind if I put them up on whatever and
1: I imagine the friend is
10: them?
1: Now like looking down at the floor and kicking the dirt with their boot the way. Like, does it have to be in person? It's going to be text.
10: You wouldn't mind, would you? Like, they're not. Like, I'm super grateful that you give me this stuff, but this particular thing's not going to, like, work with what I'm wearing. Do you mind if I sell it? Like,
8: That sounds like a very nervous conversation.
10: How is that helpful?
1: All right.
10: Am I using the right words? All the words.
1: Good luck to you, Suzanne. Take Jennifer Wong's skeleton and build on that. We've got faith in you. Jennifer Wong's book is called Chopsticks or a Fork, just like her ABC iView series. You can catch Jen live at Sydney Fringe in September. She's hosting a chat show about Indian home cooking called Feast Chat Show Edition, if you get the pun. done. Good on you. Extra points. Head online to the Sydney Fringe website for tickets. Fiona Harris is a writer and actor. Her latest book is called The Embarrassing Confessions of Gracie Sparks and The Rebound. That's two books. 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Remember, $2 or more is tax deductible. I'm Beverly Wang. I'll catch you next week.

0: ABC News, good morning. I'm Noni Edwards. At least 39 Australians are among hundreds of people missing after flash flooding on the Nepal-Tibet border destroyed homes, swamped roads and swept away bridges. More than 390 people have died, as Sara Amir reports.
1: Among the missing Australians are Venkat Raman Balakrishnan and his wife Chitra Venkat Raman from Western Sydney, who are taking part in a tour with US-based hiking company Himalayan Glacier. Queensland woman Kanigama Sundarasan, who is visiting Mount Kailash to complete a pilgrimage, is also unaccounted for. Scores of other tourists are missing too, including